0: Defensive 50 to McDonald.
1: I feel like they've got to stop trying to move the ball at pace and retain and find a different avenue.
2: Oscar McDonald beyond defensive 50. Finds Erasmus. Bit of tempo footy for him.
3: Well, they need to turn it into a contest game.
2: Jeez. Erasmus, dangerous kick across halfback. Getting him close down Warner. Warner goes by hand to Murphy Reid. Hands it off to Walker. Centre halfback. Kicks to Johnson, who marks. Plays on immediately. Over the top to Switkowski. Marks and turns. Stabs it inside forward 50. Barris did well. Spoiled it away from Dudley. Murphy Reid could have got there first. Chapman coming the other way. Morrison wrapped him up. Got a hand pass out though. Switkowski with it again. Back to Murphy Reid. Kicks across half forward but turns it over. Ginnivan floating back in. Dropped inside his defensive 50 at the top of the arc and takes the mark. And he'll steer it out to right half back to Morrison. He'll go short again and a chance to build up here through Amon.
0: They have players out on the southern side. The Hawks. Gunston's the first. Takes the mark. Chips it further afield to Sicily. Just in from the boundary line, attacking side of that wing. Back inboard by foot. Able to find Morrison. Goes back to Sicily. They're in no rush, the Hawks. They lead by 33 points. They'd be more than happy to take that into halftime. Sicily eventually called to play on. Kicks it deep inside, 50, Meek couldn't mark. Roving Connor McDonald dribbles towards the goals. Erasmus is there playing goalkeeper. Able to gather, now takes a bounce. Needs to be pinpoint with the kick out to Voss, who can't mark under pressure from Battle, and they both go clattering into the side of the fence.
1: Into Akash.
0: Akash is right there, would have been close to you, Akash.
4: It's missed me, actually. They hit our good friend Paul Kane. He's just copped one, but I think he's okay.
2: Hope the camera's okay as well.
3: Well, between Tracy, Voss and Amos, they've had one kick.
2: One of the great sports photographers, Paul Kane. Thrown back in again. Taken here by Sarong. Kicks towards Voss. Up against good battle here in Battle. Battle won it down, but the Dockers are able to win it away. And it comes down to Dudley, who's got it at right half forward. He's got a runner in Erasmus. That's ignored. Instead, Dudley will kick inside attacking 50. Group of about four up at the back. Sicily gathered. Kick was knocked down by Frederick. Barris was able to work it away again to Hardwick. He's done well. Clearing kick is hitting Weddle on the chest. And he marks at left half back for the Hawks. Hawthorne 6-7-43. The Dockers 1-4-10. 25 and a bit gone in this the second term as they move it quickly again to Amon. And he'll give it back by foot to Ginnivan, who's got it at left half back. I'll just wax around. Time ticking down. It is half time. And the Hawks have a 33-point advantage at the major break with the Dockers held goalless for the entirety of the second term. And indeed, much of the first half, their only goal repeating coming at the second minute mark of the first quarter. The Hawks from that point onwards have kicked the next six unanswered and they lead 6-7-43 to 1-4-10 at half time. The goal kickers for the Hawks, Jack Gunston's got a couple, so too Dylan Moore. The others, Nick Watson and Mabior Chol, while Luke Jackson, the sole goal kicker for the Fremantle Dockers. It is a 33-point lead to the visitors at halftime in the qualifying final here at Perth Stadium. One of our experts made of it. Let's get their thoughts. Premiership players both, Adam Ramanaskas and Sharad Willingham. Finals footy on ABC Sport.
1: Well, it was just unbelievable pressure, wasn't it, Rammer? It was frenetic from the start, but that quarter I feel like they went up to another level, and Fremantle just, they're devoid of options. They're not providing any run because they're having to use all their energy chasing Hawthorne at the moment, who are finding far too much space. Again, that quarter they still brought up so many numbers around the contest to free up their forward line. There's a lot of wingers going around to cover the defensive side of the stoppage and a forward coming up from the Hawthorne forward line, and it's just creating so much more space for them to be able to move freely. Their reliance on getting the job done in the clearance is massive, but they're doing it and they're getting it done, so that's a massive tick for the Hawthorne midfield. But then if they aren't able to get the job done and win the clearance, their pressure and ability to just continue to go and go and go at the Fremantle players when they've got ball in hand and cover off receivers.

0: it's finals football, and it's exactly what would have been asked.
1: Yeah.
0: And Fremantle just aren't able to live up to the pressure. And they're rushing themselves when they do get their ball in hand. So, yeah, they're getting some clearances, but everything's a rushed kick or a surge kick from congestion. Nothing deliberate about the way they're moving the ball, is it? And so the numbers look like they're still getting their hands on the ball. They're still getting kicks and handballs.
1: Plenty more numbers.
0: But there's zero direction.
1: So 26 more possessions Fremantle had in that first half. So quite, comprehensive in terms of more of the football. But the problem is, more of the football doesn't mean more efficiency. And I think that's where the problem is. So the efficiency level from Fremantle is poor. And that's credit to Hawthorn, because every time there's a little loop in a handball or a little loop in a kick,
0: bang,
1: Hawthorn are there and onto it. And that just stops the momentum of Fremantle taking the ball forward. Tracy Voss and Jai Amos, one kick between them for a half football. Now, your three big forwards that have kicked...
0: Stunning, isn't it?
1: Yeah, that have kicked, 40-plus goals all each for the season, and they've had one kick. Then you look at Bolton, the All-Australian. He's had four possessions for a half of football. Sharon picked it up beautifully. When it didn't go all his way, he drops his head.
0: Turned away from his teammate running at him because he didn't get given the
1: Carl
0: ball.
1: Carl Warner, a young player, still making his way in the competition, and that's how you're treating him.
0: Beattie gets done holding the ball, gets dragged down, doesn't get a disposal, but he jumps straight back up. It speaks to their intent. Yep. He was back up straight away chasing Warner, and Bolton could have very easily put on a little block and allowed Warner to run through the middle of the ground, but he turned his back on his teammate in a qualifying final because he was filthy that he didn't get handed the football. Correct. And yes, they want to get the ball into his hands, but if you don't get the footy, you've still got to do the same thing.
1: Well, the other part that Hawthorn are doing really well is they're making Fremantle defend the entire ground.
0: Width and length.
1: Yeah. So they're moving the ball and forcing Fremantle's end defence to shift as much as they possibly can. So Hawthorn play a style of game offensively is what's on offer you take.
0: Yep.
1: But what we want to do is make sure the opposition is defending. We don't want to allow the opposition to defend in a small part of the ground.
0: They don't want to allow a small bubble.
1: Yeah, that's right. So you'll see a number of times Sicily switching the ball, D'Ambrosio switching the ball, McKenzie switching the ball. Then you see the likes of Connor McDonald out on the switch. You see Harry Morrison out on the switch. So forcing them to go, okay, if you're not going to come with us, we're just going to take the option. We'll take the ball up the ground, we'll counter-attack against you.
0: And then everybody who's forward of the ball is absolutely licking their lips because they're going, we've held so much length and made our defenders come and stand next to us, or if they want to play proactive, they're still so far from the footy in terms of length that if it goes out the other side, they've got a whole forward 50 or at least a 50 to work into and create space for themselves. And that's where the smarts of the forwards for Hawthorn is really coming into it.
1: So it should be another two-goal margin. D'Ambrosio missed an easy one and Will Day missed an easy one. So the margin probably should be closer to seven goals, really, at the moment. But you go into the rooms at halftime, particularly when you're down in a game, you look, okay, what's the margin here? 33 points, okay? So 5.5 goals. So what needs to change? And you go, okay, we need to absorb their pressure a little bit better. We need to be a little bit cleaner with our handball.
0: But absorbing pressure is a really hard thing to do.
1: It is.
0: So they have to find a mechanism to be able to do that. So that's the key that's going to come down from the coaching team, isn't it?
1: So this is the point, is that, okay, have we got then the right players around the football at the moment? So Hawthorn is stretching us at the moment. And then if Hawthorn turn the ball over, they're pushing up.
0: They've got to try and match it around the contest with congestion, I think, because the congestion at the stoppage and ability and clean hands, like you said, Hawthorn are so clean at the moment. Those 1 to 2 metre handballs, 1, 2, 3 of those, and they're 6 metres from the contest, and then they're able to go. Fremantle, they're getting pressure, pop up. They're in the middle of a tackle, popping it up into the air, more pressure being invited. They've got to get some numbers around there and then match it with hands.
1: Fremantle 26 more possessions for that half of football, but Hawthorn have had 200 more metres gained.
0: Yeah.
1: So that's the efficiency piece that Fremantle are just struggling with at the moment. I thought Fremantle's ball handling was ordinary as well.
0: And that's off the back of the pressure, though.
1: That's right.
0: That inferred, or they say perceived pressure, because they know that Hawthorn are coming.
1: So The decision that I think Justin Longmuir has to make at halftime, are we going to persist now with three forwards?
0: Mm-hmm.
1: Or do we just rotate one off the bench and go smaller in our forward line to try and cause a little bit of chaos, a bit of movement? Because they just those three bigs haven't got their hands on the ball. Battle's doing a really good job on Tracy at the moment. He's holding and scragging, and you know, on other occasions you'll probably get a couple of free kicks.
0: Mm-hmm.
1: Finals, you just don't get those moments. We mentioned Sicily before the game. He's had 16 possessions. He's leading possession winner for Hawthorn. You know, he's had the job a lot of the time on Voss.
0: Yep.
1: So you've got to give him another look now. You can't go, okay, we're just going to go with Voss again, who's had, you know, three touches of the football for a half, and Sicily's controlling the back half of the ground. Jordan Clark's had 20 for Fremantle. Him and Jackson are probably the two, and Warner, I think, are the three that have kept them really in this game. Now, 33 points is a big margin at halftime in a final. I'd be using Jackson a lot more in the ruck in this half. I think he's clearly dominant, particularly between the arcs. We haven't got really anything out of Mason Cox. He's had one kick, one mark for a game of for a half of football. Isaiah Dudley's the other interesting one for me. He's had the six possessions, but only the one tackle. Just need more. When you've got Sicily, D'Ambrosio, Weddle, who've predominantly all those three have played in the back half of the ground, you know, there's opportunity to lay tackle, and he just hasn't been able to do it. Swakowski's another one, not in the game at the moment. Hayden Young's another one. Now, the point I think that I'm getting to here is that Fremantle looked like a team that played against Carlton that were conditional
0: mm-hmm.
1: in the last round of the season, whereas Hawthorn came over here against West Coast and are unconditional and tried to blow them off the park. And that's what it looks like in that first half.
0: And a team that's executing a game plan to a T.
2: Yeah. This is the biggest deficit that Fremantle have had this season. Previous worst was 22 points against the Sydney Swans when they failed to kick a goal for the entire first half. This is still, though, by the way, their lowest score to halftime this season. Because
1: they don't look like scoring.
2: No, they don't. They kicked 11 behinds against Sydney. Yes. The only thing that Fremantle fans...
1: They kicked 15 goals after that.
2: That's exactly right. Put on 100 points. So Fremantle fans around this stadium, around the nation, will be leaning heavily into what happened from halftime in that game. But they are going to have to do something and do something really quickly because they have been completely outplayed.
1: That was a masterclass by Sam Mitchell in that first half.
2: Absolutely. It's all about the Hawks. 6-7-43 to 1-4-10. Half time here at Perth Stadium in the qualifying final. Of course, tomorrow, Friday night, we'll be at the MCG. Sold out game for the Cats and the Blues. And then on Saturday, the two games, the qualifying final at the SCG between Sydney and Brisbane, and the elimination final on Saturday night in Adelaide. Another sold-out game between the Crows and the Bulldogs. Repeating, the Hawks by 33 points at the major break.
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7: Allowed McKenzie to gather. Kicks to the top of the goal square. Gunston! Too good. Read the ball better. Put the one hand out. Sapped it to his advantage. Takes the mark against McDonald. And will kick this from the easiest of spots. The top of the goal square. Jack Gunston, a man who knows how to step up in the big games. Slots it through. He's got his second.
8: Sweeping hand pass on the Feeney. Run down. That'll be holding the ball. Warner saw him. Got him.
9: That's a momentum changer there by Carl Warner.
8: You could feel the crowd rise. So to his teammates. Warner, this disposal, so important. He needs to hit a teammate. Oh, Feeney chases him. Warner just gets the kick away. But he turns it over. Goodness me. On the battle.

0: inside forward 50 it goes, and the Hawks, they've responded. It's off the boot of Dylan Moore, and Moore's got a second. So from a moment that saw Fremantle rise, all of a sudden, disaster across half back, and the Hawks make them pay on the scoreboard.
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2: If there was a moment in that game that encapsulated what we saw across two quarters, that was it. Fremantle, who got a bit of a lift and a great one too, and all of a sudden turned it over. And Hawthorn just were hungrier and more determined, and they convert in front of goal. And as Adam Ramanaskas has said, they could probably be two goals further ahead. Not that Fremantle need any more problems to deal with. They lead by 33 points, the Hawks, 6-7, 43 to 1-4-10. Mitch Turner's got some of the numbers in front of him. And then, as we're looking for positives for Fremantle supporters in the house tonight, expecting somewhere in the vicinity of 58,000, more details that might give them a little bit of a boost. Mitch, first, what do the numbers tell you?
3: Disposals-wise, the Dockers about 27 more than the Hawks. Contested possessions, though, the Hawks are 5 ahead in that category. Also leading the clearance count, Hawthorn 18 to 16. The tackle count, Hawthorn 31, Fremantle 27. The inside 50s, 29 to 25, the way of the Hawks. The hitouts, they lead that as well, 19 to 15. Individually, Jordan Clark has 20 disposals, the most on the ground for the Dockers. Neil Erasmus has 17, Heath Chapman 16, and then 12 for Warner and Brayshaw. For the Hawks, James Sicily up to 16 alongside Massimo D'Ambrosio, who's kicked two behinds as well. Could have had a massive night already. Josh Weddle with 11, so too Will Day and Cam McKenzie. Now, the numbers you were talking about, Clint, was the third quarter numbers. So the Dockers, 18 wins in third terms this year, one draw, four losses. They are by far and away the best third quarter team in the AFL. Hawthorn have won just 10 quarters in the third term, one draw and 12 losses in third terms. They have just slightly better than Geelong as the second worst team of the 10 that qualified for the postseason in third term. So if you're a Dockers fan, maybe it's something to hold on to, but you trail at halftime by 33 points.
2: Love a stat from Sir Swamp Thing. Lowest halftime scores in a VFL AFL final by the minor premier. Fremantle's currently sits fifth, and it is the first time since 1920 we've seen a score this low. So, yeah, back Collingwood in a semi-final, three behinds. Richmond, one goal, two in a 1920 semi-final. One goal, three by Geelong in 1901 in a semi-final, and one goal, three by Collingwood in the grand final of 1905. And then this game, Fremantle, 1-4-10 in this qualifying final. Third term about to get underway on ABC Sport. Here's Mitch Turner.
3: Jackson up against Meek in the middle, crashing through Newcomb. Can't take possession, tackled by Young. The umpire comes and resets again. Ball tossed up in the air. Meek taps it down. Straight to Sarong, though. Handball to Brayshaw. He's a bit slow. Just gets the kick away under pressure. Inside forward 50. Amos marks on the chest. 35 metres out. Slightest of angles to the right. Tell you what, understatement would say the Dockers need one badly.
4: Well, the pressure worked because it dropped the kick short. And that allowed Amos.
3: Forward playing in front.
4: Yeah, just to protect the drop zone a little bit more.
3: Jai Amos, 58 goals, 32 for the year. His second game ever was in a grand final. His second game ever was in a final at this venue in 2022. More mature, more experienced now. Amos's kick is a goal. The Dockers get their first goal since the second minute mark of the opening term. They strike first in the second half, and there is a bit of a pulse back in Fremantle. 2-4-16, the Dockers, 6-7-43. We've travelled less than 90 seconds in the second half. Friday night footy on ABC Sports, Jared Wellingham and Adam Ramanaskas.
4: Oh, perfect start.
5: Perfect start.
4: Yeah. Straight out the middle, Jackson, Brayshaw, and then one of those forwards that they need to get going gets on the scoreboard.
5: And Mitch, as you said, they're a tremendous third quarter side. The information that may have been passed down
6: Not that result there was off the back of too much difference, but we wouldn't be surprised if they are a better side in this third quarter, and the margin at the moment is not insurmountable.
2: And it's a run of six unanswered goals by the Hawks, that Amos Major. Jackson palmed it down, running away from his own goal was Sarong, able to gather, gave it to Pierce. Now to Young for the Dockers, kicks out towards Johnson, who marks. Clear skies at the moment at Perth Stadium. Johnson takes a bounce, kicks inside forward 50, coming to attack it. Unable to gather it was Erasmus. Spills down, he's Switkowski, popped a hand pass to no one in particular. Hardwick was able to gather, gave it to Watson, kicked beyond defensive 50. And then again, well done by Pierce, got in front of Lewis. Plays on by hand, gives it to Young, spears it inside forward 50, not the result he wanted.
6: Just caught Tracy napping a little bit there. The lead was actually half a second off.
2: And going back inside, Amon takes the defensive mark.
3: Scholl can't mark, punched away by Chapman. Morrison gathered though for the Hawks. Off to Newcomb, handball forward to Watson. Goal side of Walker. Walker gets to him, thank but you, not man. Before he gets the kick. Inside 50, and Ginnivan going back with the flight takes the mark. Directly in front, 35 metres out.
7: Well, it's the couple of metres of space that we've spoken about with Nick Watson and Walker. Just a couple of occasions. It's a great handball by John Newcomb in front of Watson.
6: Out into space.
7: Just slightly behind Walker. And it's just a super kick.
3: Great kick onto the chest of Jack Ginnivan. A premiership player at the Pies. Hoping to become one with the Hawks. Ginnivan's drop punt is dead centre and he likes it. Flexes the muscles, does Jack Ginnivan, gets his first goal of this qualifying final. He gives a big hug to Nick Watson too, says thanks for the delivery. The Hawks strike back 7-7-49, the Dockers are 2-4-16. We've played 3.5 minutes in this third term finals footy on ABC Sport.
7: I'm pleading with Alex Pierce to give the ball to Hayden Young.
6: Yeah.
7: Now, it's probably a moment too late, so Young then kicks inside forward 50. Amon then, cuts it off. And then it's away. Oh, no, it's not. It's going back up the same line. But the same line there wasn't the Fremantle players there.
6: I'm surprised there wasn't
7: representation. Yeah.
6: They should be going into density. So I'm not going to say they shouldn't give that handball to Young. You want to get the ball in there.
7: Absolutely. You've got to give it to him.
2: So the number 33. It's the margin back to 33 points, and the Hawks will win it out of the middle again. Ward today kicks long in towards the left forward pocket. Punch came down from Oscar McDonald, spilled to Ginnivan once more. He's tackled to ground. Ball doesn't come out. Ball up the call. And locked in there by Chapman. Meekin Jackson will do the ruck work. Jackson palmed it down. Walker couldn't gather. Watson tried to soccer it forward. Spilled down in the direction of Chapman. Clears defensive 50 towards right half back. Here's D'Ambrosio. Pressure came from Dudley. Worked it back to Lewis. Into D'Ambrosio again. Ran away from Dudley. Went down the boundary line. Kicks into the forward pocket again. Big pack up. Spills out. Morrison swept a hand pass meant for Gunston. He's able to turn. Great effort. Switkowski got in front of his opponent in Gunston and punched the ball towards the boundary line. It tumbles across for a throw-in. Desperate stakes from Sam Switkowski, who is retiring at the end of this season. Put everything on the line right then. Throwing in. Hard up against the right hand behind post. Meek tapped it down. Johnson gathered, immediately tackled, wrapped up. Ball up will be the call. Stuart right full forward. There's Lewis doing the defending for the Hawks inside his forward 50. Newcomb tries to emerge with it from the restart. Jackson working in the direction of Brayshaw, then to Warner. He'll kick beyond defensive 50 towards left half back.
3: Big representation from both sides, and Tom Barris, like he's done so many times at Perth Stadium during his career as an Eagle, takes the intercept mark. Goes into the centre square to Hardwick. Can go further laterally across the ground to Impey by foot. Impey plays on. Kicks inside forward 50. Newcomb's the target. Pierce out over the top. Couldn't mark. Spills to Erasmus for the Dockers. Handballs to Clark. Spills it as well. Comes to Pierce, who's tackled. Takes the ball over the boundary line. It's right on the junction. Well,
7: that's where you want Alex Pierce to be ruthless.
6: And put his knee into Newcomb's back again.
7: Absolutely. Slow him down for the second half.
3: So ball will be tossed back in at the junction. Left half forward. City end of Perth Stadium. The Hawks attacking 50.

0: Jackson to the front, tapped it down. Day's the first one there, just broke the tackle of Murphy Reid. Handball back to D'Ambrosio. Really high ball inside forward 50. Pierce couldn't take the mark. Yes, arms were chopped. Gunston was the man coming. Thought he got a fair bit of the ball there. Umpire said no. Pierce wins the free kick and goes into the right back pocket by a foot to Sarong, who can play on.
1: Finals footy on ABC Sport as Sarong heads towards the southern wing. Off hands, big pack, spill down to Jackson. Kicked high up into the air to land at Ryan half forward. Sicily worked Voss underneath the football. Locals don't like it. Umpire said play on. Gives it to Morrison. Inside defensive 50 for the Hawks. He'll just pop it short to Beattie. And Beattie on the edge of the square.
2: It's got to
1: or
2: be
1: McDonald,
2: better.
1: Rather.
2: It's got to be better than that, Voss. Got to be. Can't let Sicily mark that.
1: So Bailey McDonald back to Barris. Barris in the direction of Sicily. Has to turn. Now that will be the lasso rule. It bounced outside of the defensive 50 for the Hawks. About 55 out from the Dockers' goal. It's there at right half forward. Voss gathers. Kicks inside attacking 50. Amos Flew couldn't mark. Bursting away here, Bailey McDonald. He'll kick towards right half back. Waiting underneath it, Lewis marks for Hawthorn.
0: Lewis, a little short kick on the 45 inboard to Connor McDonald. Handball to McKenzie. Runs away from Clark, who just held onto the tackle. Handball back to Connor McDonald. Went one way, then the other. Retreats by hand back to Lewis. On centre wing, goes short. Bit of composure finds Morrison. Don't look too phased, Hawthorn. They're always just showing a bit of composure. Morrison's kick, not a great one. A tumbler towards half board. Ryan punched away from Moore. McKenzie's the first one there, tackled by Ryan. I reckon he's done maybe a little tweak of the ankle there. McKenzie, Akash Fadradar's downstairs.
3: The wind has really picked up in the second half and it's quite blustery and favouring the end that Hawthorn are kicking to.
0: Akash Fadradar on the boundary. McKenzie just limps away. Still stands near this stoppage. Looks a little proppy. Ball spun back in. Jackson taps it down to Bolton. Handball over the top looking for Sarong. Only found more of the Hawks. Snaps it around the body. Back towards half forward. Ryan in front takes the mark of the Dockers.
2: Got it off the line.
4: Got to use the open side,
2: yeah,
4: don't they?
2: Got to.
0: Hawthorn shut it down and Ryan will hold the ball before he's called to move it on.
1: Luke Ryan for the Dockers towards the commentary wing. Little nudge into the back of Tracy. Umpire says play on. Ball hit the deck. Can he hand pass away? It was Johnson to Sicily. Got taken high. He shoveled a hand pass out.
2: That kick from Luke Ryan, Hawthorn defenders just love it.
4: Conceding.
2: They just love it. So easy to defend together when the ball comes up and down the same line.
1: Sissy's going to turn and make his way off the ground. Weddle about to come on. He went back to Impey, marked on the defensive point of the centre square at right half back. Toward the kick goes, and he marks. He's going to provide an option right in the middle of the broadcast edge of the centre square. Sides to go on a bit of a run towards the logo. Will kick high up in the air towards the right forward pocket. Decent battle on here between Lewis and Pierce. Oh, beautifully gathered by Watson. Hard up against the boundary. He sent it towards goal. Wasn't far away from being more spectacular stuff from Watson.
4: I don't think Jackson's slow either.
2: No.
1: Just went racing by, scooted onto it. Under pressure from Walker, but he went across the face. It's a minor score. 7-8-50 to 2-4-16. Hawthorn's lead, 34 points, a game high.
0: Warner into the pocket to Ryan, who chips it back inside the middle of the defensive 50 to Warner, who kept running.
4: Fremantle are in possession, and they've got now three players on their side of the centre circle.
0: Warner goes long down the wing. Amos read the ball best, takes the mark. Southern side of the ground.
2: Too slow.
0: Now called to play on, chips it further up the wing to Bolton.
4: It's going to be a long kick to an inside 50 in the contest inside their forward 50.
0: Bolton just wandered backwards like he was on an afternoon walk. Now switches it to Ryan. Has a player short at left arm forward. O'Driscoll marks 55 out. They change the angle. Hawthorn have got numbers behind the footy. O'Driscoll's going to kick it up. Inside attacking 50. Jackson flew, but so did a couple of Hawks. It's off hands over the boundary line in the left forward pocket. Boundary throw to come. The Hawks lead by 34 points, 11 minutes into the third term.
2: Goes inside forward 50. Luke Jackson against four Hawthorn players.
4: Set up so well defensively.
1: Spun back in. Jackson won it down against Meek. Spilled in the direction, though, of McKenzie. Frederick was able to steal it away. Got it onto Brayshaw.

0: like he might have dropped the footy. Umpire says play on. Made an effort to get a boot on it. Sarong gathers to Dudley. Off the outside of the right boots. He misses to the right-hand side. Minor score again. 2-5-17 the Dockers. 7-8-50 the Hawks. The Hawks are up by 33 points. 12 into the third.
1: Hawthorne go quick and short into the right back pocket for Weddle. Disposal 12 coming up for him. Kicks from outside the boundary line. It's a high ball up the wing. The Dockers have the numbers. Jackson Flew couldn't mark. Clark at ground level took it. Handball to Pierce. Off to Bolton under pressure. Terrible handball. Just coughed it up into the middle of the ground. Hawthorne go forward to McDonald. He's tackled. Ball's tapped out. Has a lead from Watson. Walker's on his tail. Did well, the Docker. Punched it away from him. Morrison can't drag it in before the boundary. Boundary thrown to Calm outside right half forward for the Hawks. So Watson goes back inside, attacking 50 alongside Brandon Walker.
0: Action of Day, tackled by Bolton, got it out though. Connor McDonald's right half forward, Mason Cox with the defensive mark for the Dockers. He'll step back inside, he's back 50. He's in the left back pocket, signals he's going to go long. And he does so again towards the wing. Almost a mark paid in front, in fact, more. Finals footy on ABC Sport. 13 into the third, still the Hawks by 33 over the Dockers in this qualifying final.
1: Another high ball towards right half forward. Lewis gets the easiest run ever at it and dropped the mark. Spilled to McDonald for the Dockers. He was bumbly, handball into space, found no one but Newton. Kick inside, back in through the middle of Perth Stadium. Chips it over the top to Dudley. Has Brayshaw.
2: Back half by the Dockers.
3: They went from one side to the other, didn't they? And it was some willingness and bravery from Walker to take on through the middle.
2: Well, first it's the Mason Cox mark. He's prepared to get the quick handball.
3: Straight away, wasn't it?
2: Really quick handball and go. Catch Hawthorne now.
1: Andrew Brayshaw.
2: Here, Brandon Walker.
1: Target is off. He laments as well. Till 7-8-50 Hawthorne. 15 minutes played. Third term. Finals footy on ABC Sport.
0: Josh Battleball in his hand. Brings it back into play. Will thumb your wing. Big pack up off the hands of Mason Cox. Spill down at the back to Alex Pierce. Got a hand pass away. Picked up by Chapman. Just broke the tackle there of Weddle. Able to tumble and kick towards right half forward. Now, I would have thought Amon should have marked that. Alex the punch. Spilled out in the direction of Ward. Then to Barris at centre half back. Moved it on to Amon. Hawks away again. Kick towards left half forward. Moore up against Ryan. Moore got there first. Ryan tackled him. Ball worked out the side. Beattie. Got nudged off it. Well done, Warner. Picked up by Ryan again to Erasmus, and he's tackled by D'Ambrosio over the boundary, deep in the right back pocket for the Dockers, who trail on the scoreboard by 32. Hawthorne 7-8-50. The Dockers 2-6-18. 16 gone in the third. This is Finals Footy on ABC Sport, on ABC Local Radio, Sport Digital, News Radio, and streaming on ABC Listen.
1: Cox and Weddle in the ruck. Very shallow throw in. Neither got to it on the full. Cox just punches it straight to Dylan Moore. His kick smothered. Back onto it. Hand in there and tap it. Under pressure. Brayshaw hit it at pace. Handball over the top to Voss. Handball inside to Brayshaw. Andy Brayshaw to lift

0: And they get it in this third term. Andrew Brayshaw gets his first of the night. And he just willed himself and willed himself to find it for Fremantle. The margin's back to 26 points. 3-6-24 the Dockers. The Hawks 7-8-50. 17 gone in the third term. Finals footy on ABC Sports. Jared Wellingham, Adam Remenaskis.
1: Well, it took a couple of individual moments. Sarong to pickpocket. Bolton kept the ball in motion, and then a great one-on-one mark by Amos. But I was still questioning his complacency, but his calmness with ball in hand. The corridor was open really quickly, and we want to see some urgency. They were able to catch him off guard. He's got to keep the ball in motion because they had the whole 50 to themselves. Still managed to work it out, but it was a little bit messy, wasn't it?
2: I think great call, Mitch. I think Andy Brayshaw is trying to lift this Dockers team in the third quarter. He's had the five possessions and one goal one in this third term. But it's his running and he's competing as hard as he possibly can.
3: And the Dockers almost through Bolton, got the clearance. Well tackled by McKenzie. Ball spilled out here to Newcomb. On to McKenzie again. Hawks inside forward 50. Spoil came from Chapman. No, he's given away the free kick on Lewis.
2: I think he's got one. The left arm, he's chopped. This was a great spoil. But I reckon he's dragged his left arm down of Mitch Lewis.
3: And it's a marked infringement. You're right. So the Hawks with a chance to respond immediately. This again will take all the air out of the Dockers crowd. Just the slightest of arm over the shoulder. There's not much there.
4: That's not a free kick.
1: Very, very little.
2: That's not a free kick.
3: Mitch Lewis.
1: Got a smile on his face.
3: Yeah, he knows he might have been gifted a chance here. Mitch Lewis looking to add his name to the list of goal kickers. Mitch Lewis comes in and dobs it through. He roars in delight. Gets a hug from Marbior Chol. And the Hawks hit back immediately. 8-8-56 to 3-6-24. 19 gone in the third. We're back to a 32-point margin. Finals footy on ABC Sport. Clint Wilden alongside Mitch Turner in commentary. Our experts, premiership players, Adam Remenaskis and Jared Wellingham.
2: Well, they hit back from the centre clearance.
1: They've done it both times. Yeah. Every time this quarter, well, it's only happened twice, but Fremantle managed to scrounge a goal, hit the scoreboard, and bang, straight out of the centre bounce, it goes into the forward 50 for Hawthorn, and they turn it into a goal. Actually, a little bit of a question mark potentially over Dylan Moore, who could be off with a HIA.
5: Yeah. Landed on the ball with his head, which is interesting. How they would treat that if it had to go further.
0: Ball back in the middle, tap down. Johnson went without it. The Dockers allows Newcomb to handball it to Day. He's tackled by Johnson. Spills it. Jackson picks it up at Fremantle to Bolton. Shakes one tackle. Now handballs to Ryan. Back to Bolton. Defensive side of the centre square. Goes down towards the southern wing. Frederick takes the mark. Goes further by a foot to Dudley. Clark runs past, ignores him. Instead wants to go towards half forward. Sets it up. Johnson's the target. No one can mark the Dockers. Coming across, take it is Meek.
1: That's trying to isolate the Cox mismatch in the forward 50 there. Went to probably the wrong option.
0: Wasn't a great kick by Dudley. Meek goes long and high. Back out the southern side. In front, Ryan can't mark. Connor McDonald at ground level. Handballed it to McKenzie. He handballed out towards Day, who just socketed off the deck. Voss gathered in the middle. Stood up in the tackle. Handballed to Murphy Reed, who's got to be perfect with a kick, and he's not. Straight to D'Ambrosio in the centre square. Here go the Hawks forward. Out into the path of Weddle. Coming across Chapman. Weddle gathers. Handball over the top to Watson. Walker slips over. Watson wheels. Smothered by Warner. Desperation from the Dockers. Spills to Frederick. His kick out to the wing is going to hit absolutely no one. Just kicked it to no one. It bounces out of bounds. It'll be a last disposal free kick. It's going the way of the Hawks. Battle goes short to D'Ambrosio. Has it between, well, just slightly on the attacking side of this northern wing. D'Ambrosio into the pocket looking for a marking target. Lewis between a couple of Dockers. Had a couple of grabs at it and almost couldn't believe his luck that he was able to mark it. Set shot coming again for Mitch Lewis. He's looking for his second in a row. With every goal the Hawks kick, they inch closer to a home preliminary final.
2: Yeah, well, he was just too good for Luke Ryan in that marking contest. I know he's got the height, but there's enough Dockers around to come in and spoil.
1: It's got to be a body spoil, yeah. Isn't it?
0: This will be a silencer for the Fremantle crowd. Mitch Lewis's kick starts right and stays that way. The Fremantle cheer squad happy to mark it behind the goals because it went through the behinds. 8-9-57, the Hawks. The Dockers are 3-6-24. 22 gone in the third term. Finals footy on ABC Sport.
2: Murphy Reid has had one touch for the quarter.
3: Here's Clark. Finds Chapman. Reid looking for a second touch. Chapman ignores it. Defensive 50. Oh, that's dangerous. You want to know Driscoll almost won down here by Newcomb. Tap, though, by the Hawks in the direction of Lewis. It came again to Newcomb. Great tackle, O'Driscoll. Ball came out. Dudley immediately forward. Here's Brayshaw in the centre square looking for an option. He'll find one in Johnson on the wing. The kick goes his way. Johnson can't keep it in. Ambrosio right with him. It's across the boundary line for a throw-in. That is a ripping tackle. Almost a goal saver for O'Driscoll a moment before. Want to be put back into play right beneath our broadcast position, northern wing. Finals footy on ABC Sport. Qualifying final between the Dockers and the Hawks. Neither ruck got a telling tap. Came to McKenzie, shoveled it into traffic. Then Day just hacked it off the ground. Marked on the wing by Clark.
0: Jordan Clark, disposal four for the corner.
2: Give it.
0: Goes short to Brayshaw, who goes back to Clark, who kicks inside 50. Switkowski going back in front of Tracy, takes the mark. Tracy was sliding in. Switkowski thought, you know what, let's make sure of it.
4: That's what they need to do, isn't it? Get those start-up plays.
2: Every opportunity they've got to give the handball off a mark, they've got to take now Fremantle. They've got to get the ball moving to catch Hawthorn out.
0: Jordan Clark's up to 25 touches.
2: Having a great game, Jordan Clark.
4: There's a couple of extras to follow him.
0: Sam Switkowski is retiring at the end of this season. He's desperate for a bit of success before he leaves the game. Set shot from 48 metres out. Gives it everything. Gives it everything they need. Switkowski goals for the Dockers. And it's their leaders who are trying to keep him in this game. Margin cut back to 27 points. 4-6-30 the Dockers. 8-9-57 the Hawks. 24 minutes gone. Third term. Finals footy on ABC Sport. I keep going to say Friday, but it's Thursday and it's finals.
4: It's Thursday night.
2: Close enough is 20 points at three-quarter time.
4: Absolutely.
2: So that gives them...
4: Well, Fremantle can score very quickly if they get their tail up. And so, yeah, 20 to 25 points is definitely doable. But it's more... I feel like the tackle intensity has slowly dissipated from Hawthorn. It would have been a really hard level for them to be able to maintain for the whole 120 minutes. So that's where Fremantle have got to recognise that and really try and expose them. Like we've been trying to ask them to get the ball off the line. If they can tire Hawthorn, it's going to go a long way.
3: You have to not give the Hawks the next. It's been the trend in this game, but they'll win the clearance, Hawthorn. Day onto it immediately. Kicks towards left half forward. Two-on-two battle. Ball out to bounce. Walker scooped it up inside defensive 50. By hand to Pierce. Breaks the Moore tackle. Worked it on by hand to Johnson. Has the backtrack with two Hawks to beat. Hand pass to O'Driscoll. On to Pierce. Immediately tackled it. Broke the aim on tackle. Well done by the captain of the Dockers. Kicks towards the logo. Southern wing. Tracy was there. One down by Battle, though. Punched on by Sarong. Trying to turn Frederick. Couldn't get there. Socket on by Jackson. Inside forward 50. Sicily waits and gathers. Oh. Sends it back from whence it came. Beautifully weighted kick. On in turn to Day. They're away through more, the Hawks.
0: He's got an option inside 50 as well, and it's Watson, and that's because Walker's struggling behind play here. Akash Fodadar downstairs.
6: He might have done an Achilles to what he was grabbing at, but he was in trouble when he got the ball back in the defence 50 earlier and handballed it away, and then he went straight down and a trainer ran out to him. He was actually trying to get off the ground.
0: He's rolled the ankle.
4: He's rolled the ankle.
0: Akash.
4: Yeah. Well, that's probably a good result in terms of where his body would be at.
0: Nick Watson, set shot to come. 45 metres out. Watson lays into it, turns the crowd, gives the double cobra. He's got his second. And the Wizard was built for September. The Hawks, once again, they get the response every time.
4: Well, you've got to question what they're doing at the centre bounce when they know that they've got to stop Hawthorn, who've retaliated straight after every goal. You'd probably go in there going, we've just got to make sure that we don't give Hawthorn a clear. We don't have to try and win Nullify it. Go for a secondary stoppage.
2: Yeah. But you look at that there, so Fremantle surged the ball forward, but Sicily sitting inside defensive 50 by himself.
4: In a proactive position on nobody.
2: And it's a dump kick out, so Will Day just stands there. From that contest, he was just exhausted, so he stood there. They just got lucky.
3: Back to a 33-point margin in favour of the Hawks. Throwing up again. Jackson got it down for the Dockers. Trying to gather it. Took two bites at it was Brayshaw. Was able to work it onto Erasmus. Morrison's got him. Takes him to ground. That's holding the ball. Morrison for the Hawks. Just inside the broadcast edge of the centre square. He'll kick deep towards right full forward. Big pack up. Oscar McDonald went out after it. Couldn't gather. Watson tried to manufacture a kick. Spills out the side. Comes again towards Connor McDonald. On to Gunston, who snaps from hard up against the boundary at right full forward. Puts it across the face. Minor score. Back to 34 points there. Lead the Hawks 9-10. Plays 4-6. Nearly 28 gone in the third.
5: Dockers kick in short to McDonald, left back pocket. Has Erasmus up on the wing who takes the mark. Chips inboard dangerously to Hayden Young. Handball across to the run of Murphy Reid. Forward handball to Sarong. Had Brayshaw, goes longer than that to O'Driscoll. Now handball forward to Brayshaw. Up against Moore. Good tackle by the Hawk. Brayshaw handballs to centre half forward. Weddle loses it back to Brayshaw. Kicks off a step towards the top of the goal square. Tracy taps it down. Frederick coming through. Tackled. Handballs out to Voss. Needs to kick him in the tight angle. Doesn't. Went with the dribble. And playing goalkeeper was Carl Amon. And in this code, you can knock it through with your feet if you're a defender. Minus score it is. 4-7-31 the Dockers, 9-10-64 the Hawks.
3: Close.
7: Sneak under his leg.
3: Yeah, I'd had a look at it. I think the right decision was made. Well done to the goal umpire for backing themselves. If they were to be correct, the Dockers try to work it forward. Murphy Reid left forward pocket to Frederick. He was run down. Wrapped up by Weddle. Ball jars out the back. Hawks had numbers everywhere. Day gathers. And if Fremantle is to win tonight, in what is a history-making season for them, they will have to set another piece of club history. They have never come back from trailing by 33 points at three-quarter time. The biggest margin they have ever turned around successfully at three-quarter time is 18. And at the moment, it's a lot more than that. Hawthorn 9-10-64 with a quarter to play. The Dockers 4-7-31. The Hawks, they've got a foot into the preliminary final. What comes of this final term? We'll hear from our experts shortly. Hawthorn led by 19 points at quarter time, by 33 at the half, and that's what it remains at three-quarter time. The Hawks, the goal kickers, two to Gunston, two to Moore, two to Watson. Singles to Ginnivan, to Chole and to Lewis. While for Fremantle, their four goals to Brayshaw, to Jackson, to Amos and to Switkowski. More from Sharon Willingham and Adam Ramanaskis in just a moment. But wherever you're listening on ABC Local Radio, Sport Digital News Radio or streaming on ABC Listen, this is Finals Footy on ABC Sport.
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5: Just gets the kick away under pressure. Inside forward 50, Amos marks on the chest. 35 metres out, slightest of angles to the right. His second game ever was in a grand final. His second game ever was in a final at this venue in 2022. More mature, more experience now. Amos's kick is a goal. The Dockers get their first goal since the second minute mark of the opening term. Handball forward to Watson. Goal side of Walker. Walker gets to him, but not before he gets the kick. Inside 50, and Ginnivan going back.

0: the flight, takes the mark. Directly in front, 35 metres out. A premiership player at the Pies, hoping to become one with the Hawks. Ginnivan's drop punt is dead centre and he likes it. Flexes the muscles, does Jack Ginnivan. Gets his first goal of this qualifying final. He gives a big hug to Nick Watson too, says thanks for the delivery. Kicks inside 50. Switkowski going back in front of Tracy, takes the mark. Sam Switkowski is retiring at the end of this season. He's desperate for a bit of success before he leaves the game. Set shot from 48 metres out. Gives it everything. Gives it everything they need. Switkowski goals for the Dockers. And it's their leaders who are trying to keep him in this game.
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2: The Hawks by 33 points with a quarter to play over the Dockers in the qualifying final here at Perth Stadium.
3: Ask our experts, Jared Willingham and Adam Ramanaskis. I know it mightn't fit the criteria, but I'm pushing the Wharfie time button straight away because they've got not much else going for them at the moment, Freo.
4: Oh, I don't know how early you can employ it. It kind of might lose.
3: Right now. Right now.
4: Might lose its weight, I think, if they try and do it now. They've got to let the boys go out and try and build a little bit of momentum. Look, I'm not going to say that they wrestled back some. They went 50-50 that quarter. So they wrestled back a little bit of the momentum from the first half, but it wasn't enough. We saw a couple of passages where they took the game on, were willing and brave, and it resulted in forward 50s with marks or at least shots on goal. But they're still not providing enough when they turn the ball over. So they're not spreading and they're not bursting away from where the contest is. I think that Fremantle are still in a position where if they turn it on and really have a red-hot crack, we could see the Wharfie time employed because, I don't know, Rammer, it did feel as though Hawthorn's intensity dropped a little bit. Like we said during the quarter then, that intensity to keep for four quarters is going to be really, really hard. But Fremantle have to capitalise when they turn it over and play brave.
5: Still 18 tackles to 10 in Hawthorn's favour that quarter. So it was still there, but I agree. Can they maintain the rage now for another 30 minutes? But you look at it, so Fremantle kick a goal in the first minute. Hawthorn counter in the third minute. Fremantle kick a goal in the 17th minute. Hawthorn counter in the 19th minute. Fremantle kick a goal in the 24th minute. Hawthorn counter at the 26th minute.
4: Frustrating.
5: So the momentum that you're talking about, they worked extraordinarily hard, Fremantle, to get their goals.
4: Yeah.
5: And Hawthorn just went, whack.
4: Bang.
5: So it just takes the...
4: And when you say within a minute, that's including the ball getting back to the middle.
5: Spot
4: on. So it's immediate.
5: It's immediate. So that just takes the air out of the crowd.
0: Inside 50s, 44-37, Hawthorn's way. The clearances, 25-24 their way as well. Individually, Jordan Clark has 25 touches. Brayshaw, 22. Heath Chapman and Erasmus, 20 apiece. D'Ambrosio for the Hawks has 21. Sicily, 19. Will Day, 18. The Dockers break after they kept him for a long time. Akash Fotodar downstairs quickly.
6: Yeah, Brandon Walker's night is over. Ice has gone onto that right ankle and he's got the jacket on.
4: That's not good. Look, to be honest, I think Fremantle have got to spin the magnets a little bit, move some people around, try something, because for three quarters they've stuck with the same mainstays in every position. They've got to try a few different things.
5: Well, that's Hayden Young's going down to full forward here, so they've gone a little bit smaller in that forward line. I think Paddy Voss is going to start on the bench. So you've got Tracy and Jai Amos as your two keys here.
2: Luke Ryan, who now stands alongside Nick Watson. Ooh. Dockers need a miracle. One down by Jackson to start. It'll ricochet out in the direction of Bolton. Hand passes to Johnson under pressure immediately by D'Ambrosio. Getting himself a free kick, got taken high. Johnson will flare it out towards left halfback. Warner Marks has some space for a rare occasion this evening. He's got options on. Goes by a hand out towards the logo. Here's Brayshaw. Pops it short to Jackson. Go forward again to Erasmus if he wanted. That's ignored. Jackson pauses. Luke Ryan jumping up and down in the centre circles wanting it. Jackson instead will bomb it inside forward 50. Young attacked the football. Harris brought it down. Sicily gathered. Tackled by Amos immediately. All pinballing around. Switkowski had it. Barris got him. Ball up inside forward 50 for Freo. Left forward pocket about 30 out from their attacking goal. Dockers to the right of our broadcast position. The city end in this final term. Jackson palmed it down towards Bolton. He was under pressure. Got a kick away. Bounces towards full forward. There's Hawks everywhere. Taking it then.

0: Meek gave it off to Newcomb. Kicks Hawthorne beyond defensive 50. Warner spoils away from Beattie. Ball tumbles across the boundary line, left half forward for Freo.
1: So just looking still, McDonald is still with Murphy Reid. It's been a tight tag all night. And Murphy Reid's going to take himself up into the contest.
2: And shoot forward.
1: Shoot forward. Yeah. Just outwork your direct opponent.
3: Ball spun back in.

0: chest of Switkowski. He was taken to ground after the mark was taken. Now he plays on, kicks from 50 and misses to the left. Minor score.
1: Thought that was getting reversed.
0: 4-8-32 the Dockers, 9-10-64 the Hawks. 2 minutes played. How about the matchup? Watson v Luke Ryan.
2: Good luck. Not my cup of tea if I'm Ryan.
3: You'd be very nervous if you were A, Luke Ryan, and B, a Fremantle supporter. On the fancy 50 it goes. Warner almost able to get it. Knocked away from him by Ginnivan. Spilled out to Beattie, then to Newcomb. The Hawks through D'Ambrosio. Chance to go surging forward again. And runs it along the ground. Interesting. Works out okay for Watson. Tried to get around Ryan and does so. Just burned him off. Hand pass to himself. Gathered. Kick towards full forward. Going up.
1: Mark
3: thought for a moment that Morrison has been paid the mark. He has. Dockers fans furious with the ball spilling away. But what about that? It's exactly what Freo would have feared would have happened. Watson just burned off Ryan at left half forward.
2: It was a smart kick from whoever it was.
1: Ginnivan.
2: I think it was a Ginnivan.
1: Ginnivan
2: put
1: on
2: it on
1: the ground
2: in front of him. Let him get to work, do his thing. Did a similar pickup in the first 30 seconds of last week's game. You didn't know, 2 weeks ago.
3: Harry Morrison paid the mark in front of goal. He's in line with the left-hand goalpost as he sends it through the middle. Morrison celebrates with the Hawks fans in front of him. They've got their 10th. 10-10-70. And they're out to a game-high lead of 38 points, the Hawks. The Dockers are 4-8-32. 3.5 gone in the final term.
4: Oh, we're worried about the pace of Watson and Luke Ryan. So once you let Watson get goal side.
2: he wasn't even goal side initially. Nah. It was through his loop.
4: You sort of got to, almost give the free kick away there.
2: Yeah, and you just go, I'm not, go and get the ball. Yeah. I'm not then going to let you then get past me.
4: That's right.
0: It's just the wrong matchup, though.
2: So they go to Chapman.
0: Not Luke Ryan. Would have thought, you know, Warner, Chapman. Luke Ryan's been, you mentioned it pre-game, he's been a bit off the boil lately, and now he's been given arguably the hardest task in football. And he's staying on him at the moment. Ball in the middle, tap down the way of the Hawks. Oh, slick clearance. Comes to McKenzie, inside 50. Guns in the back, can't mark off hands, taken by Pierce. Stood up in the tackle, handball to Ryan, just gets the kick away. Past the outstretched arms of Watson. Day in front of Brayshaw. Takes the mark. 55 metres out. That's where Brayshaw stands, left half forward. And a great night, Will Day. Kicks it inside, forward 50 for the Hawks. Pierce is there for the Dockers. Takes the mark. He wants to go quickly. Handballs to Warner. Runs across his own defensive goal square. Takes a bounce. Has to be good, the kick. Doesn't do a great job, Switkowski. Or the ball didn't favour him. Switkowski did a brilliant job. It was 1v3 against him. Goes back to Murphy Reid, who chips it to Switkowski, who can go into the middle of the centre square where Bolton marks.
3: Bolton plays on by hand. Can't find Reid really first time. Was able to get a hand pass away despite the pressure of Beattie. Bolton got knocked off it. Hacked forward by Watson. It's coming back though. Free kick and taken high here will be Bolton. By the way, very emotional. Brandon Walker downstairs on the bench. Just had a terrible run with injury. Gets an opportunity here for his fourth game in two seasons. And injured again. Off with the ankle. The Dockers will kick deep inside, forward 50. Jackson brought it to ground. Slapped down by Impey. Umpire spotted a free kick. The rules will tell you which way it's going. Jackson, being held, can go back and have a shot from pretty much right in front from about 40 out.
4: It's really the only second opportunity. So the first opportunity we saw Jackson push forward with Meek was the first minute of the game. Kicks a goal. This is the second time he's sort of been able to do it.
3: Luke Jackson, for the Dockers to have the remotest chance, needs to convert and misses. And that's the night for those in purple.
2: 4-9.
3: 4-9, 33 to 10-10-70. It's all about the Hawks. They lead by 37 points. 6 into the final term. They're on their way to a prelim final.
0: Sicily plays on from the square. Long kick to the wing. Joel from the side had a couple of grabs. It was stolen out of his hands by Ward, his teammate. At ground level, Young tried to hack it forward for the Dockers. went without it. Now McKenzie crashing through for Hawthorn was really good in the contest. Hamble across.

0: to Amon, kick up the wing, Ryan in front of Lewis, takes the mark. Able to chip it across the defensive side of the centre square to McDonald for the Dockers. I was wondering, why is Ryan getting involved? Because Watson's on the bench. McDonald goes out to the wing. Erasmus Marks plays on, goes for a short run and then goes short with a kick to Brayshaw. Attacking side of the southern wing, wheels and kicks inside the forward 50 over the head of Tracy. Cox can't mark. Barris did terrific for Hawthorn, has cleared the ball back into the middle of the ground. Punched away by Gunston, into the path of Hayden Young for the Dockers. Won it, handball to Murphy Reid, looping handball to Warner, put him under pressure. Able to get it back to Murphy Reid, can retreat to Ryan by foot. Now out towards the northern wing, they'll try this side. Clark marks. Has Ryan running past for the handball, gives it. Coming forward, Impey puts him under pressure as he kicks inside forward 50. They need a mark, the Dockers, they spoil each other. Comes back to aim on his kick around the corner. Wasn't perfect, but it lands in the arms of Impey, who can take the mark and roll from half back.
1: Sends it towards the commentary wing. Pierce has done well. Luke Lewis out from underneath. The ball bounced back to Warner. Hand pass in front of Clark. Put him under real pressure. Connor McDonald tackled him. Got a hand pass back. Warner was able to mop up despite the pressure coming from Gunston. They've maintained that all night, the Hawks. And Clark goes right back to Oscar McDonald.
2: This bloke, he had to hit Brayshaw straight away.
1: He marks him in front of his defensive goal square. And now he's able to work it out to Clark. He's got it at right half back for Fremantle. Dockers trail by 37 points. 8 and a bit gone in the last. Moves it to Ryan. Goes dangerously across half back. Beattie almost intercepts. Couldn't quite get enough of it. Went there to O'Driscoll. Kicks forward. They need to take risks, and they do. Dudley puts the Dockers into the right forward pocket. Cicely spoils it away over the boundary line. And then he goes to roar his joy at the group of Hawthorn fans sitting in that right forward pocket. Cicely, 9 marks for tonight, but that spoil as good as one of them. What a thumping fist it was. Throw in, right forward pocket here for the Dockers. May trail still by 37 points.
0: Shallow throw in, Jackson at the front, tried to tap it towards Dudley. Young fumbled it back to Jackson. Handball to Voss. Snaps across his body back towards the hot spot. The Dockers need a mark. Barris is there to take it for the Hawks. The ever-reliable Tom Barris.
2: Well, they've had 6 inside 50s this quarter, Fremantle. Just all been high ball rubbish.
0: 13th final for Tom Barris. Kicks it long to the wing. Chole in front, allowed to jump and take the mark. Umpire said play on. Not sure that was the right call.
3: Looked like he marked that for sure.
0: Absolutely, it did. Umpire said there was a couple of sets of hands. Dockers defenders will consider themselves lucky they let him fly at it. Young, handball to Sarong, lost it. Will Day picks it up again, kicks it forward. Pierce, pushed out of it by Lewis. Ball at ground level, spills back to the Hawks. Lewis one way, then the other. Now out in front of Gunston. How much pace is in the old man's legs? O'Driscoll beats him to the footy. Taps it out towards Erasmus in the left back pocket for the Dockers. He loops the handball backwards to McDonald. Chips it up the 50 to Chapman.
1: No time to pause. He stabs it forward and has done well. He's able to work it onto a mark for Brayshaw, top of the 50-metre arc defensively for the Dockers. And again, they pause Fremantle. Chapman's in space at right half-back. Instead, it's flared out to Oscar McDonald. Marks at left half-back, goes on a trundle. Hand passes to Erasmus. Moves it on to Voss, who marks. Needs to play on and does so to Murphy Reid at left half-forward. Hand pass on to Dudley. Missed his target. Hasn't been a great night for the All-Australian Murphy Reid. Jackson was able to regather, gave it back to Dudley. Dudley kicks towards goal, but he misses. They're done, the Dockers. 4-10-34 Fremantle. 10-10-70 the Hawks. 11 gone in the final serve. Finals footy on ABC Sport.
0: Short kick in to Amon. Terribly lazy kick looking for McKenzie. Missed him. Allowed Clark to gather for the Dockers. 55 out. Goes into the pocket. It's too short for Tracy. Dives. Can't get there. Allows Battle to pick it up. Now kick long to the wing. And Day goes back. Takes the mark. Plays on. Handballs up the field to Ginnivan. Running towards half forward. Ginnivan kicks towards Gunston. And on this occasion, McDonald read it best, takes intercept mark for the Dockers and immediately kicks it across his defensive 50 to Sarong.
3: Great defensive spread by Hawthorn. Already out on the open side. Nothing to kick to.
0: Sarong plays on. Takes a couple of bounces. Handballs to his great mate, Brayshaw. Kicks up towards left side forward. Dudley marks. Has a player on in the pocket. It's Amos who marks. 2 metres in from the boundary. Margin is one thing. Time is another. They've got to be perfect from here, the Dockers.
3: Well, how long we got left? You know, half a quarter.
2: Yeah, they've just got to roll the ball on in every opportunity. So you take a mark, there's got to be a handball receiver, a play on.
0: Jai Amos to keep the Dockers' heart beating. Drop punt from the tight angle is missing everything.
3: Why wouldn't a right footer have gone and tried to get a handball receive off him?
0: Out of bounds on the four. No change to the score. It's Hawthorn by 36 points, 12 and a half play in the final term. Finals footy on ABC Sport.
1: Hawks beyond defensive 50 off the boot of battle. No mark taken at left half back. Weddle tried to gather. Tackled by Chapman. He slaps it forward. Onto it, Watson. Tried to spin as he gathered. Oh, Chapman going through. And that was awkward for a moment as he sort of raised his elbow to protect himself as he was being tackled. Nothing malicious in it, but umpire says no problems. Chapman runs away. Just didn't see that again on the replay. Mason Cox punted it down. It came to Brayshaw of the Dockers. Oh, O'Driscoll's missed his target with a hand pass. Gathered by Connor McDonald for the Hawks on the logo. Back to Newcomb. He's able to break away from the attempted Johnson tackle. Kicks Hawthorn to left half forward. Run out to it, Lewis. Won it down, but Pierce headed at pace. He's able to work it on towards Clark, who marks on the logo. He'll play on immediately towards right half forward. Tracy has slipped over. An easy mark in defence to battle for the Hawks.
0: Battle will go out the southern side. Sets the kick high. Erasmus able to come across and spoil away from Morrison. Sicily coming through, toe poked it. Couldn't get it to D'Ambrosio. Allowed O'Driscoll to gather it. Tackled immediately. Ball up to come. No, umpire's pinned him holding the ball. Made no attempt, said the umpire. D'Ambrosio has the free kick. Defensive side of the southern wing. Goes short. Mark is taken by Hardwick, who goes short to Sicily. Switkowski's there to knock it away from him. It goes out of bounds. Assuming O'Driscoll was tackled immediately, but you've still got to try and handball it out. And he kind of just accepted his fate. You can't do that. You've got to still try and punch the ball out. Ball tossed back into play. Mason Cox taps it to Bolton. Steps around a couple. Handballs back to Mason Cox. The big man kicks it. Tumbling ball towards half-board. Sicily read it best. Couldn't take the mark. Battle was brilliant. Tapped it out into the path of aim on it right half-back. Now off to Newcomb for the Hawks. Kick up the line. Finds Weddle. Hawthorn have had all the answers to tonight's test. They still lead by 6 goals. 36 points. 15 travelled in the final term.
1: What have the Hawks got left? As Weddle kicks towards right half forward. Pierce out to mark. By the way, if you're wondering about the sound the crowd makes, it's not a boo, it is Moose, his nickname. Got it on the sarong. Now to Brayshaw. Brayshaw kicks inside forward 50. Stretching boss, couldn't mark. Battle at the back. Mops it up again for the Hawks. Gave it to Sicily in the long sleeves. Towards right half back. Cox tried to fly, couldn't mark. Whittle knocks it out. Socket forward again here by Hawthorn. Bounced perfectly for Chol. Couldn't believe it. Comes again here to McKenzie. Ward got bumped over off the footy. Umpire says play on. The kick is towards Watson, who marks. About a metre in from the boundary and 55 from goal. Holds up the right hand as if to suggest I might have a go here. Not sure he will. Instead, he's going to pop it over the top to Ginnivan, just floating in towards the boundary. He marks 45 from goal.
3: There at water.
2: Sicily, Battle and Barras have been enormous tonight. Enormous. Battle's given Josh Tracy a bath. Paddy Voss can't touch the football with Sicily. So all the bravado and in my opinion, bluff is just, it's not there tonight. And Amos, Barras has just been all over him. Those back three have been incredible.
1: In he comes here, Ginnivan. Kick is on its way. It's across the face, a minor score. 10-11-71 to 4-10-34. The Hawks over the Dockers by, let's say, by 37 points. A crowd of 59,446. Fremantle's biggest ever at Perth Stadium. And the vast majority of them are going to go home deeply unsatisfied.
0: Short kick into Clark. Back to Murphy Reid for the Dockers. Kick up the line. Did Johnson get a hand on it? He said he did. Umpire disagreed and he's caught it out of bounds on the full.
2: Is that capacity, Clint?
1: Capacity is 61,266. But it's pretty close.
0: So free kick's going the way of Hawthorne for out of bounds on the full. They've lost the footy on the bench. Will Day finally gets it back. As Dockers reality setting in now that they're going to have to do it the hard way. As Will Day kicks towards left half forward and he kicks it back again out of bounds on the full.
1: There are certain areas in the ground, Rammer, that have been purchased for like 20 years. There's a club over there and various corporate boxes, and so people have to decide to show up. And they all did for the grand final here in, obviously, those dark days of COVID.
0: Clark, short to Murphy Reid, back to Clark. It's a Pierce. Now handball across to O'Driscoll, who kicks out looking to Warner, who can't get there. Ball goes out of bounds. It's a lasso free kick. Jordan Clark, meanwhile, is up to 34 disposals for the night. Oof. Free kick will go to Jack Ginnivan, though, on the southern wing.
1: Moves it inboard. Finds Amon, who marks. It's just about running the clock down now for the Hawks. Amon can put it into the right forward pocket. Meek against Mason Cox. Off Mason Cox's hands. Spill down to Alex Pierce. Got a hand pass away to O'Driscoll for the Dockers. Beyond defensive 50. His kick will head to the logo, southern wing. Again, the spoil from Barris. Saw it down. Spilled the direction of Bailey McDonald. It's been locked in. Voss was underneath it. Tom Barris has been immense, as he was on so many occasions, wearing Eagles colours on this ground. Meek palms it down from the restart to Newcomb. His hand passes straight in the direction of Sarong, though. Steals it for the Dockers. Goes to Bolton, then to Warner. Takes a bounce. Runs into the centre square. Drives it long towards full forward. Tracy got worked under the football. The free kick this time is going his way.
2: And it'll be his first kick of the night.
1: Got nudged in the back there by Battle. Josh Tracy has not had a night to remember at all. Just three disposals. He's right in front. To make the scoreboard a tad more respectable, Tracy's kick is on its way. It's through for a major. Goal 55 for the season for Josh Tracy. It's just about the margin. We're about to hit time on in the final term. The Hawks' lead is cut to 31 points. 10-11-71, the Hawks. The Dockers 5-10-40. This is Finals Footy on ABC Sport. These are our experts here in the West, Adam Ramanaskis and Sharon Willingham.
2: Yeah, and it's going to be a short quarter. There's only two goals being kicked. So what have we got? We've got 5 minutes and 18 seconds of actual playing time remaining. So, yeah, it'd have to be absolutely perfect, I think, for the Dockers here to be
4: goal, all out of
2: centre bounds. So, They've been incredible.
4: The only thing is with that, if you have a go at it and you turn it over, you get the score against very quickly.
0: Sound like a Spanish commentator in the football. It just be goal. It's the only way they can do it. I don't think Wolfie time's coming. Ball in the middle, taken from the stoppage and tackled immediately was Jai Newcomb. Ball tossed up in the air. Meek taps it down. Newcomb trying to gather, does, and just tosses a handball forward. Going back with courage, Clark. Crunch by Watson. The Wizard came through him, going right up the middle. Hawthorne win the ball back. Day takes it inside 50 to Ginnivan. Clark is down hurt, but he got him right in the guts, and it was a handball, not a kick, so that is all fair from Nick Watson. And that's Finals Footy. Jack Ginnivan will have the chance to put the nail in the coffin for the Dockers tonight.
4: Every drop of oxygen would have disappeared from his lungs there.
0: Shades of Liam Ryan on Brayden Maynard in the 18 grand final. Straight up the guts. We are right behind the kick. Jack Ginnivan to seal the Dockers' fate. That's a shocker off the side of the boot and it's punched away at the top of the square by Pierce. Watson taps it to Newcomb. Rides one tackle, dumped to the ground. Ball up the call.
1: Just having another look at that all-Australian collision between Watson and Clark. Goodness me.
4: What a cannonball.
1: Oh, crunched. He stayed out there, Clark. Jackson got it down. Erasmus tackled immediately. Gunston got him. Ball up inside the Hawks' forward 50.
2: Now, I'm not sure you're allowed to do that.
1: Scored down to Jackson. Got it to Brayshaw. Hand pass out the side. It's been stolen by Ward. Deep in the right forward pocket. He'll centre the kick. Lewis got a hand to it. Here's Watson again! Not to be with that. Threw it on the boot. Was sailing wide. Just somehow creates space.
4: Kind of was going into the hands. Hold on a kick.
2: Yeah, but Clark's going for the football. And you're allowed to go to the football for the football to be protected. Yep. Watson has got no eyes on the football.
4: But what's the rule?
2: Fucked on contact.
4: It's not a marking contact. It's a free play. There's no rule on it. You're allowed to do fronts on contact if it's not
5: a mark.
4: It's got to be a marking contact.
2: You're off the ground.
1: 10-12, 72 to 5-10-40. I reckon we'll ask Ray on Monday. What do you reckon?
5: Yeah.
4: Go to Ray.
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2: You still have to make a play for the ball.
4: The Dockers chipping the ball around. Defensive 50. Clark out towards right half back to McDonald. I mean...
2: Oh, look, all credit to Watson. It's you know, you hurt one of Fremantle's best players.
4: Oh, jeez. Young was taken out by McDonald there accidentally as Ryan took the mark, shared it with Reed, chips it over the top to Frederick, handball to Murphy Reed, handball to Shea Bolton, who takes a bounce, runs to 60, kicks towards the goal face. It's off to the right. It's out of bounds on the full. Hawthorn will have it back in the left back pocket.
2: And you flip that around, Mitch, to the third quarter when Alex Pearce had the opportunity
4: to take out Newcombe.
2: To take out Newcombe fairly.
4: Kick comes outside, defensive 50.
5: Harder edge.
4: Young at ground level, handball, coughed it up to D'Ambrosio, then he knocked it out of his hands. I just say there's no rule you can apply to it.
2: No, that's fair. I'm just not sure you can jump in the air with your knee.
4: You're allowed to.
1: Throwing in again. Oh, hacked out of there by Young. Might work out okay for the Dockers. O'Driscoll marks at centre-half forward. Big lead coming on here from Amos. Crunches into Morrison, who stood in front. Spilled down to Switkowski. Here's Johnson, left forward pocket. In his first final, he shoots at goal and he's put it out of bounds on the foot. No change to that score that sees the Hawks lead by 32 points, 24 gone in the line.
2: And I think it's what's fair is that Fremantle need to find a harder edge next week.
4: Yep.
2: It simply hasn't been there. They're still playing home and away football.
4: Sicily kicks it long outside, defensive 50. No mark taken. Watson at ground level, tackle dispossessed. Spills back the way of the Dockers. Young forced to pause. Now goes on his right boot inside 50. Voss can't mark on a couple of attempts. The Hawks able to clean it up. Handball out to Newcombe. Long kick towards the southern wing. Lewis comes across, punches it away from Ryan. And gets a few high fives and fist pumps from his teammates. Ball's out of bounds on that southern wing as the crowd is announced. To everyone here, 59,446. As Clint mentioned, the Dockers' biggest ever home crowd, final or home and away. Ball back into play. Jackson, handball, couldn't find a target. Clark gathered. Handball across to Bolton, stepped around a couple. Now kicks inside the forward 50 and leading out, taking the mark is Battle. Red at best, the Hawk takes the mark. And as Rama said, they have been brilliant tonight. If he's given Tracy a bath, I reckon Sicily's taught Patrick Voss a lesson.
2: Oh, yeah.
4: Because Voss looks shell-shocked against James Sicily as D'Ambrosio marks the short kick under pressure from Dudley, who took his legs out, spun him around. He takes the mark at left half back with 25 and a half minutes into the final term. Hawks, they lead the Dockers by 32 points.
1: They're up and about, the Hawks fans as well. Almost standing as one in that right forward pocket at the City End. There's a plenty of them wearing wizard hats. The ball comes towards the boundary. Centre wing commentary side. It's a cross for a throw-in. The Hawks know this is theirs. They're up in the coaching box. Sam Mitchell congratulating his assistants. Throwing in again. Jackson palmed it back into Bolton. Gathered it for Fremantle. Tumbles a kick high and long inside forward 50. Amos flew. Couldn't complete the mark. Scooping it up here Hardwick, his kick was smothered, ricochets up into the air, works its way though to Ward, taken to ground, that should be holding the ball, it is. The Dockers will take the advantage, well they want it now, and the kick from Bolton was touched on the way through, inside forward 50, Switkowski tries to help it on, Hardwick socketed away, straight to Switkowski, hand pass to Voss, hand pass back to Dudley, runs it along the ground, into the goal square. Tracy tried to keep it in play. It spilled there to Moore. Worked it on again into the right back pocket. McKenzie tackled, gave it to Morrison. Back to McKenzie. He'll kick beyond defensive 50 towards right half back, and Chapman marks.
0: Seconds tick down as the Dockers have ball in hand against the minor premiers, against an entire stadium full of purple fans. The Fremantle Fortress has fallen. Two points.

23 at the half, the same at three-quarter time, and they won by 32. Gunston got two goals, Moore with two, Watson with two. Morrison, Lewis, Scholl and Ginnivan, the other goal kickers for the Dockers. Brayshaw, Jackson, Amos, Tracy and Switkowski. The Hawks are through to a prelim final. It was a fizzer from Freo.

0: So the Hawks will have the week off to prepare for whatever is in front of them. Of course, they made the preliminary final last year when they went down to Geelong. While Fremantle, they will now face the winner of Geelong or Carlton tomorrow night's game at the MCG. Hawthorn, so much more finals experience. 133 games to 72, and it showed their pressure was immense. And as we heard from our experts, they had a hard edge that the Dockers had no answer to this evening. And once again, it's Hawthorn who play the role of spoilers in another big game for Fremantle, like they did in the 2013 Premiership decider and the 2015 preliminary final. In this qualifying final, the Dockers 12 and zip at home going into this game. Hawthorn, they end that run, that unbeaten run at Perth Stadium for those in purple. The Hawks 10-12-72 to Fremantle 5-10-40. In front of 59,446. What did you make of it all? Our experts, Premiership players both, Shade Willingham and Adam Remanaskis.
1: Well, congratulations to Hawthorn. They came here with a plan, and the plan was to apply enormous pressure to Fremantle. That first half, it just showed that Fremantle couldn't absorb that pressure at any time. They were fumbly, they were loopy handballs, their kicks going inside forward 50. So you look at Tracy, Dry Amos and Voss, they had 9 kicks combined for the game. So we mentioned late that quarter how good Sicily, Battle and Barras were. Well, that's incredible to keep those guys to 9 kicks only when they've kicked 40-plus goals, all three of them each. So tonight, they got 2 goals out of Amos and Tracy. So
2: that was out of the 3 of them, they've had 2 goals.
1: It's 2 goals.
2: Baffling.
1: So Fremantle have had 72 more possessions for the game, only 50 more metres gained. And that the reality of that is plenty of football. But you look at continually when we looked up tonight when Fremantle were able to win the ball back, Hawthorn were just set up so well defensively. Mm. How they pressed up, then how they pushed back. So every time they pressed up, that's fine to apply the pressure. But once Fremantle got through it on occasions, Hawthorn were back. They were inside their defensive 50. They were helping out their fellow defenders. Didn't allow Fremantle to breathe. Jordan Clark, I thought, was terrific for Fremantle, 38 possessions. But after that, you're sort of scratching your head. Brayshaw had a couple of moments in the third quarter where he looked all right. I thought Carl Warner looked okay at times. Jackson looked like he was going to dominate the game early.

0: early. But then
1: I reckon Meek did a great job on him.
0: In the end, he nullified him.
1: 100%.
0: He absolutely nullified him. So, in terms of coaching, it was a masterclass.
1: And that's where I think
0: a masterclass.
1: The preparation from Sam Mitchell and his team outweighed what the preparation from Fremantle's was. And it was not just tactically, but also mental preparation. Yeah. So we know that in finals, intensity goes up. I don't think that they were prepared for that siege mentality that Hawthorn have come over here with and absolutely raised the bar to finals level, and Fremantle weren't able to match it. And I think, you know, we can obviously ask, you know, after the game and during the week, was the preparation based around that pressure, or did they just go and control the tactics and, you know, style of ball movement that they wanted to employ tonight? Because it looked like they were prize fighters who went out and got punched between the eyes when the bell rang.
0: Yeah, and it felt like Fremantle go, oh, we're at home. There's going to be a big crowd. It's going to be majority of us going to be Fremantle supporters. We'll just go out and get the job done.
1: Yeah.
0: But I mentioned earlier, it looked like Fremantle were playing a home and away brand of football and Hawthorn were playing a finals brand of football. I want to give Bailey McDonald some credit.
1: 100%.
0: He had 8 possessions. So Murphy Reed's had 24, but his possession count's inflated from the last quarter.
1: Inflated from the last quarter, and he's had 153 metres gained. Yeah. He's a 5 to 600 metre gain player when he's being damaging because he's a link up, you know, trying chain possessions and really damage you. So McDonald's done an absolutely awesome job.
0: He's had 10 in the last quarter.
1: Yeah.
0: Murphy Reed.
1: There you go.
0: When the game was gone. Yeah. So they went after that matchup. They went after the Josh Tracy matchup. So battle was outstanding. I thought, like, Josh Tracy's had one kick for the game. And that was late in the last quarter. You know, marking contests that we're so used to seeing Josh Tracy win.
1: They seem to be getting in each other's way tonight.
0: They did.
1: Crossing over, everybody. And it comes down to how often this year have we been, oh, there's synergy in the forward line, they're creating space for each other, opening up channels. It comes back to the delivery going in. A lot of it was high bombs, but that they were resorting to that. And whereas usually this year we've seen some great synergy, opening up space, opening up a real nice leading lane, someone going into it. The selflessness wasn't there from those three. Everybody jumping at it. And at stages, spoiling each other, which is really surprising for them.
2: I know you're talking a little bit about the whys and wherefores, but the emotion from the Hawthorn players is telling.
0: It's enormous. They've got a home prelim final.
2: Yeah.
0: They're going to the MCG where there'll be 90,000+ people there.
2: They know what this means.
0: Oh, it's enormous.
2: And the reaction from the coach, Sam Mitchell, went straight out to Nick Watson, gave him an enormous hug and a kiss. Will Day in, well, almost tears of joy there.
1: He's missed the last couple of finals campaigns, and he was another one who was massive tonight. The clearance battle was pretty... It was pretty even when you look at it numbers-wise. But the moments, reward. Exactly.
0: The moments where Fremantle, particularly in that third quarter, where they kicked the goal, but then it was either Will Day or Newcomb, then goes back
1: impacting
0: to set
1: straight away, and they're getting it out.
0: And it was gone.
1: And how many times in that first half, where they really won the game in that first half, the rest of the game was to and fro and a little bit more of an arm wrestle, but that first half, their efficiency from clearance to go from inside to out and then use the space that they've created through their structures was absolutely spot on. And then, you know, then they've gone 6-8 from turnovers. Yeah. So that speaks to their pressure that they've employed. 14 scoring shots from turnovers is absolutely massive.
2: Just have a listen to this. The Hawthorn fans.
1: There's a lot here. Can see quarters down there, I think.
2: Lynn Quartermate, of course, who joins us here on Sports Talk and the Sunday Footy Forum. Unabashed Hawthorn fan. So, I like what they've rolled out to, a banner. Hawkey time, the Hawks fans.
0: So if you look at it, there's two things that stand out tonight. Hawthorn's pressure, then Hawthorn's counter-attack on turnover. They just went at Fremantle when they were able to win the ball back. You look 6-1 in that first half, they break the game open.
2: They went in as the outsiders. They've had to fly across the country twice in 3 weeks. Yeah. They will leave as preliminary finalists. The Hawthorn Footy Club by 32 points over the Dockers. Let's go down into their rooms, the Cash Photodar.
3: Well, hopefully you can hear me, guys, because it is raucous in here. The staff were all celebrating well before all the players came down. There was fans cheering, come on Hawks, really loudly for probably the last 10 minutes or so. So it's been a party atmosphere down here as you'd expect. And now the players themselves, led in by the skipper,

0: scenes down here. They are extremely pleased. I think they know what this means, of course, in the context of their run and chances for a premiership. We will have recently crowned All-Australian Jarman Impey join us very shortly.
1: And a nice touch again with Will Day in his first final after all the disappointment of recent years with injury, getting pretty much every Hawk around him to congratulate him on that finals win. The Hawks by 32 points over a desperately disappointing Fremantle, 10-12-72 to 5-10-40. Repeating, the Hawks, they will host the preliminary final in a fortnight. The Dockers will face the winner of Geelong and Carlton in a semi-final. We'll head back downstairs to Akash in just a moment. If you'd like to get in touch with us, we welcome your thoughts. 0437 774 774. If you'd like to send us a text, finals footy on ABC Sport. Pete says from Ballarat, the writing was on the wall weeks ago. I wrote it. I told you all, Freo are fragile under pressure. They miss too many easy goals and they miss simple possession chains. Straight sets from Pete. Another correspondent, do let us know your name and where you're texting in from. Pitiful effort from the Dockers, reminiscent of the Crows last year. Brendan, who's one of our regular correspondents, is reacting as most West Coast fans, I'm sure, are. What a way to be happy tonight. As myself and Donnie said, the Hawks will win and Freo will go out in straight sets. Up the Hawks. Nick from Albany, I texted in a few weeks ago saying I was worried the Dockers didn't have enough finals experience and they reminded me of the 2015 Eagles, but this got shut down pretty quickly. See what happens when they come up against an experienced finals team like the Hawks. I'll see you all next week when I take my new spot as an expert commentator for the ABC. Fair enough, Nick. Rod from Hobart, simple, the overuse of the ball from Fremantle in finals footy. And we did see they took too long, more than anything else, early on. Just again, we mentioned this at the start. There is a massive increase in the pace and the pressure when you get the finals. And Fremantle, their first thought wasn't to move it on. It was to pause for a moment and think what we might be able to find in front of us. And so often they got caught out early doors. I know the only way you get finals experience is to play in finals. So that's always a challenge for the Dockers. But, you know, like I mentioned before, 72 finals versus 133 of finals experience. But you're absolutely right in that tonight, When the pressure rose, when the physicality rose, Fremantle couldn't rise with it.
2: They were left wanting. And there was, you know, and I mentioned Alex Pearce, who he had a pretty good game tonight. But that third quarter where he had a real opportunity there to go straight through the back of Jai Newcombe, and he chose not to do it. And then the opposite, the game's over. And Nick Watson, the smallest player on the ground, takes out Fremantle's best player in Jordan Clark. So, you know, that's the old unsociable Hawks.
3: Unsociable Hawks versus friendly Freo.
2: Yep. That's what it felt like. So, and look, they'll be disappointed. And I think Justin Longmuir would be disappointed because he would have expected more. Mm. He would have expected a lot more fight.
3: Did he do enough from the coach's box?
2: Did he change enough?
3: Probably I don't think
2: not.
3: He did. No, I reckon he stuck to his guns and then really tried to see it out, and it wasn't creative enough.
1: More from both of you in a moment. Let's head back into the Hawks' rooms. Akash.
0: Thanks, Clint. I've got Jarman Impey with me. Pretty good week for you, Jarman. All-Australian jacket, now a finals win.
4: Yeah, it's been a crazy week. It was good to make the team, but ultimately I was really looking forward to tonight and the finals series. So the boys come over, we're pumped, and it was good to convert tonight, really good.
0: Talk us through that, just what this win means to set up, you know, another week off now, a home prelim at the MCG. Yeah, what does this mean for the group to achieve that?
4: Look, it's huge. Freo are an amazing side, amazing club, and they've been amazing all year, right? We knew that we had it coming tonight, but we felt confident internally. I suppose that's cliche, right? But you finished top four, so you come in confident. We've had

0: the wins on the board to feel confident. We've been able to win in different facets of the game all year. So yeah, it was pleasing to come over it and play well and to win. So it's huge for the club. We feel like the last couple of seasons we've been able to win travelling in finals. So I feel like we're well prepped and confident coming into this game. But yeah, Freo's been amazing all year, clearly.
1: Quite often teams have like a singular message or focus going into certain games. And here, as you said, you're coming up against the minor premiers on their home deck in front of a hostile crowd. Was there any sort of singular focus given to you from Sam Mitchell going in?
0: There was, but I might keep that internally. To be honest with you, we're real clear. The coaching was amazing the last 12 days. We had a really clear mindset how Freo played and what we needed to do to nullify the way that they played. So I won't let out too many secrets, but again, it's finals, so it comes back to the basics, really. Our contest stuff was good. Our hunt was good. We felt like our cleanliness was good. Stoppage work was good. Defense was good. So, yeah, we had a lot go our way tonight. But we knew that because, yeah, Freo's been amazing all year.
1: OK, I know you can't divulge secrets, but was one of the things on the board to bring a lot of pressure? Because your pressure was intense, especially early in the game.
0: Yeah, look, I think that's definitely one, bring the pressure. But we know, stats-wise, that there's a few teams in the top eight, top four, top six, that they need to have their pressure up. And, yeah, I think it goes a long way for us playing well, just like most teams.
1: Let's head upstairs to our team. Clint Wheeldon's up there with Adam Ramanauskas and Sharad Wellingham.
2: Jars, well done, mate.
3: Excellent.
2: Hey, Bailey McDonald tonight on Murphy Reid. You went after that matchup, and I thought he was absolutely amazing. He did an incredible shutdown role for a young player.
0: He was amazing. Reid's been, again, amazing player all year. What a star talent he is. McDonald's been building for us. He's got some offensive flair, but also defensive stuff, and he stood up tonight. We needed him to do a job, and he was able to do that, so we're bloody happy down back.
2: Josh Tracy, Jai Amos and Paddy Voss had 9 kicks between them for the game and only two goals kicked. You must be incredibly proud of your big, tall key backs tonight.
0: That's exactly right. Our backs, we felt held up clearly all night tonight. It was good that they kept winning it and getting it forward for us, getting territory. But we come in with a real mindset. They're quality players. They're going to be fine, and who knows what happens in the final series. So they'll bounce back.
3: Jazz here, mate. Congratulations on a great season and an awesome win. That is, one for the ages, mate, from my point of view. Mate, tactical or mental preparation? You spoke about the coach's input and how they prepared you over those last 12 days, but do you think it was more the mental preparation? I know you've got an amazing coach down there in Adrian Hickmott, who's all about the mind. Yes. Was that a big part of your ability to come out there and absolutely smash them with the intensity that you showed?
0: Yeah, tactically, mentally, I feel like we had just a good week prepping, so I think you can say mentally, right, because you think about the game tactically, but mentally to be able to stand up in moments. And so we're ready for that moment. So, yeah, you'd say that mentally we're up for the challenge, because you know mentally too that you have to bring your best, because Freo showed their best all year. So we knew that we had it, had a big challenge on our hands. But mentally as well, it was quite cool because the last game of the season we played here, so we felt comfortable in a sense. We felt, I don't know if the word is comfortable, but we felt ready for this.
3: You were well prepared.
0: Correct. Thank you.
3: Abraz, when you're sitting on the back of a stoppage or a contest and you've got all this space on the opposite side, do you just love being able to, you know, get the ball in your hands and know that your forwards have got so much openness and so many options when it comes to you guys bringing it through the middle?
0: Yeah, that's exactly right. We've got a really fit forward line too, so we feel like they work really hard pressuring, getting up the field and then getting back offensively as well. So I felt like the forwards were immense tonight, and their work rate up the ground and down the ground really gives us something and really gives us confidence kicking to the forward line. So I think they work beautifully.
4: The back page of the paper, Jarman, Clint Wilton here was an interesting one about no wizards. But when it comes to no wizards, it didn't work because Nick Watson, two terrific goals and an unbelievable contest up against Jordan Clark. When the game was gone, but to still put his body on the line like that from where we sat was incredibly courageous. What did you make of his efforts tonight?
0: As always, he's a special player. You can see that, can't you? Like, ground level, contest stuff, pressure, leading, kicking inside 50. He does it all, and we're so lucky to have him. And as you all know, he just needs a couple of moments, and he really can change the game on a dime. So we're so lucky to have the Wiz, and he's an amazing player but amazing person. So he deserves everything that comes his way.
4: Was that physicality, I mentioned again the Jordan Clark collision, was that emblematic of what you guys have decided you had to bring? Because up, very easy from up here, but it did seem that the physicality and the pressure you applied was at a far higher level than Fremantle.
0: Mr. September, was it?
4: Yeah.
0: That gave him a big bump, but yeah. The boys, Jai's obviously really tough, and a lot of the midfielders are, and we felt like our contest was good tonight, so going back to one of the first questions, mentality was there. We knew that we had to bring contest, so it felt like we embraced the contest, and contest stood up tonight, and we look forward to bringing that again in the future.
4: A last one for you. I know it's hard to put into words, but what does it mean? You made a prelim last year. That's where your season finished. I saw the emotion on the ground from your coach, from any number of players, particularly from Will Day, his first finals win. What does it mean knowing after all the work that you put in that you are now one game away potentially from playing in a grand final?
0: What does it mean? It means everything, really. We've put a lot of work behind the scenes. This hasn't happened the last 6 months, the last year. Felt like the last couple of years we had good finals prep. It was a goal to finish top four, to try to, you know, get into this position right now. So there's a lot of work that goes behind the scenes. I'm just watching a replay now of Daisy's emotion. But right there, like, he's had the injury, and we always knew that we had the potential to get in a position like this. So we had the inner belief. So it means so much. And we look forward to getting back at the G. And so we're just really proud of one another. But the job's not done. Last year we made the prelim. You've got to stay in the moment. You can't think about next week. You just can't do it. So for us, we'll enjoy this. And then we look for what's next, and we stay in the moment.
4: Congratulations on the win and on the All-Australian. Well done. Thanks for talking to us.
0: Thanks for having me. Appreciate it.
5: The widespread devastation in Nepal following catastrophic flash flooding has washed away villages and destroyed critical infrastructure. The death toll continues to rise while search and rescue teams work tirelessly to locate the hundreds missing. 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
7: 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Today, one of the all-time great entertainers in sport, Jason Ackermanis. We chat everything from his insecurities, his family dynamics, all the way through to balancing big personalities. It's a fantastic chat, and I look forward to sharing it with you. Jason, thank you very much for joining me.
8: No problem, brother. You know how it is, us footballers. We have these, I suppose, a brotherhood of understanding. That's probably the best way to describe what it's like to be in the arena of football. And when I talk to people too, like I'm now in real estate and I've done lots of stuff over the journey, but, you know, I've got to explain to them what it's like to be in that arena and how good it is and how horrible it is when you can't do it anymore. Because while it is tough and hard, and I was saying how frustrating used to be, when you know you're going to go to a preseason training and you've got to do 2200s as the session starts, you'll go and do things like an hour of skill drill and some contact work. And then just for fun, because I'm a midfielder, you have to go do a 5K run.

0: Now, that many times, you know, we get up and we don't want to go, but how good we feel at the end. But then also to understand that we kind of have to die twice, as the saying is, because we finish our career and there's not a drug that Ben Cousins has taken that could get anywhere near kicking a goal in front of, you know, 35 or 100,000 people, and the endorphins you get from it, it's the most unique thing, and you earned it, and it's not like, you know, you just can't replace it.
1: No, it was funny. We were talking about last night about how no one likes preseason, but the feeling afterwards when you finish a session, that's what it's all about. And it's funny you say that because yesterday I actually got shown a photo of you doing a handstand selling a house, and it was just coincidental that I was talking to you today. So you can't get away from Jason Ackermanis in any form of life.
0: Well, it's funny because that photo, I don't know, I had a look on the Facebook and it's sort of got 11,500 people have seen it, for example. And then I got a call yesterday from Jackie Epstein down in the Herald Sun, same thing. And so I don't know what the boys are doing. Usually the guy that sits in there, he does all the chatbots and my marketing. So he's done a good job. I'll have to, you know, buy him another coffee or something. He'll be pretty happy with that old keg. True story.
1: Yeah, no, we'll have to. Well, let's get back to the beginning, mate. You were born in Mildura, and then you ended up in Queensland. I guess I probably want to touch on an element that doesn't get spoken about a lot about your childhood, and that's your paternal father and also your brother. Obviously, your first sort of 21 years were very, very interesting.
0: Crazy. So, you know, my mum goes to Mildura for picking. She's married to John Ackermanis, where her last name comes from. He's Canadian. So, you know, and then he goes off and works in Melbourne for Telstra back in the day, Telecom. And my mum's working with my uncle, who went also down from Brisbane, went down there. He's a mechanic. My dad, his name is Dennis, he's one of the other mechanics. And too many drinks, probably the Christmas of 75, and all of a sudden they start having an affair, and then they have me. So my dad was married. He would have already had two kids by the time he had me. So I'm technically the middle of the five. We're all born in Mildura Base Hospital, which now doesn't exist. So my dad, my older brother, half-brother Nigel, Alyssa are born. I'm born pretty much 12 months later. And then my half-sister, Shelley, who lives in Melbourne, who's now got six kids. Oh, man, six kids. Anyway, she's like 5 months younger than me. So my dad was pretty busy. And my mum being my mum, years later, has my brother Rory. And Rory's a police officer now, and he's a good stand-up person in the community. But, you know, just to have a full brother from the same dad, Mum worked out at about eight when I was eight. So we're talking 86. She being from Brisbane, she's like, that's it. We're out of here. The two great things happened of her going to Mildura is, one, I was conceived, but two, I started to play Aussie Rules footy. So going to Mildura, being born, playing Aussie Rules footy. So when I came back, it was just sort of before Expo 88, which was big up here. And I happened to move around the most famous club at the time called Maine, and I go around and play footy. I'm this little skinny redhead kid who could run all day as quick as the wind and had skills. And I never heard of rugby league or rugby union. And you know what that's like, having lived in a town where, you know, it's so dominated in the media. I still don't know why it's so dominated up here with the Broncos, probably because News Corp owns part of the company. But that's another story. But I think when you grow up in those environments, I go play league and union. These big Polynesian kids would just cream me. And I was like, stuff this. I'm not playing this game. This is crap. So I go back to Aussie Rules, except for athletics, really. I just stick to what I was good at. So that's how sort of that journey happened. But because I copped it all the time with rugby league players, rugby union players, I ended up years later getting a scholarship to go to an all-boys rugby union school, one of the most famous ones called Nudgee College. My classmates, a guy called Elton Flatley, who plays for the Wallabies years later, another guy, Sean Hardman, who ends up playing with the Reds, like, you know, very famous union school. Mate, every day, I would carry my Aussie Rules footy around because I heard Magic Johnson did it back in the day when he was a kid. He'd bounce it down to the bus and go to school and bounce it around. And of course, one of the great handlers of a basketball. And I thought, that's a great idea. And so I'd go to these schools and they'd be like, man, you guys are soft. You're gay AFL. You guys are tough. And so it made me even stronger not to play the game. But then also when we succeeded many years later, to say, you know, all of a sudden they didn't want to know me. And it was a bit like, I don't know how many rap songs.

0: as you hear about blokes coming out of the woodwork and we get tickets, mate, you're a mate of mine. And I'm like, go and get stuff. So, you know, it was an interesting upbringing, but then never having a dad, I would have been a captain of a club, no doubt about it, if I had a bit of stronger leadership around, but I was so insecure about who I was. I didn't understand. I couldn't have a role model above me except at the footy club. So by the time I'm in year 12, round four, I'm playing in the AFL, and my leaders are like guys like Craig Lemon, of course, who's down there now. He was a superstar, came up from Melbourne. How good is to have a guy like that just get out of Richmond and come to the Brisbane Bears at that stage? Alistair Lynch, guys above me were Michael Voss, who was a couple of years older than me. And we were the best sort of two talented kids in all of Queensland. There's another couple that could have easily made it but didn't. But, yeah, it was having that was great to be in Aussie Rules footy in the AFL and have that leadership, but not having that dad really, you know, didn't make me feel a whole lot more comfortable about who I was or even to lead other men. I just felt like it was something I couldn't do.
1: So, obviously, that was obviously a big challenge. Then your brother passed when you were 21. Was that a challenge?
0: My mum passed away when I was 20. A single mum, like, took all the burden, no bloody money. But when she passed away, I remember my brother was 17 and it was half an hour after Mother's Day. So we had to go to the funeral. So I had to look after my little brother for like a month until he turned 18 as his legal guardian. And so that was like, it was crazy and sad. But then she told us when I was 13, she told my brother when he was 13, look, your dad's not John Akamanis, your dad's Dennis, and here he is down there. And over time, by the time that rolled around, two things happened when my mum passed away. One, we went from boys to men like overnight. I had to run the house, I had to run Rory, Retardo as I call him. I had to run every bill, had to go do the shopping. And it was like it's something that you don't really expect when you're 20, 21. And so doing that and then having to look after Rory, but then also you still don't know if you're going to make it. You still don't know if you're going to have a career. You know, that took probably till 99 till I thought it was good enough. So mum's passing brought this necessity of, well, hey, too bad. You got no choice. And you can be, I was certainly very bitter for a long time about that early on, but then you don't realise everything has this good and bad. So the good was so much better. The bad, obviously, losing a parent, it's pretty horrible. But and then years later, I actually, you know, get in touch with my older half-brother because I figured my sisters would be married and had different last names, which they were. And I tell Nigel, and Nigel, yeah, crap name, I know, but Nigel was he's an electrical engineer, smart guy, buddy, great fella. And from there, he confronts my dad, and I'm 28 at this stage. So there's a big gap between mum's passing and then the 28 being 28 and meeting my dad and my half siblings as well. So it's kind of a crazy story. You couldn't make it up really, but to be a really famous Aussie Rules player in that period, winning a Brown and the premierships and all that, man, there's nothing you could say that could, when you start out in life, that you'd say, oh yeah, that's going to happen. No chance.
1: Your most skilled player I've seen, you and Andrew McLeod, the top two I've ever seen. You know, you've three premierships at Brownlow, four All Australians, two BNFs, Hall of Fame, you name it. But what was it? What got you so skilled, and what made you such a great player?
0: Well, that was actually my very first coach, my very first training session down in Mildura. And my very first coach, not having a dad, as I mentioned before, I'd say to Gordon Casey, he'd come over to me. I'd beaten up 11 of the kids, which wasn't a good start. And I was pretty aggressive. And he said, listen here, Acker, mate, if you want to play Aussie Rules footy, let me show you something. We're down. He put me down near the point post. He was upset with me, as he should, because, you know, you don't really want to beat up your fellow teammates. And he's looking at all this huge field. And he says to me, see here, Acker, if you're stuck here in the pocket, if you're stuck here and you don't have a left foot, the guy can come and you've got to go back on your right. You'll turn back into trouble. Now, if you've got a left foot, though, you'll never have a problem on Aussie Rules field. And not having a dad and being my coach, I love my coaches, and they were my dads, really. They didn't want to be, but they were. And I said, great idea. So I would practice left foot, right foot from pretty much 7 years of age. And I taught myself. There wasn't, you know, coaching and kicking, they're a different beast. You actually got to know what you're doing. Anyone can be a kicking coach, but if you actually don't know where to hold the ball and stuff. So I had to work it out, because back then there wasn't a great skill level of coaches that were just like, well, you know, go win the ball and be tough. So I would just practice. And by the time I was 12, I could kick both feet 50 metres because I had the power by then. I was getting bigger and stronger. And that really, like at that level, 12 through to 16 through to even the AFL, for them having that skill set, they were like, well, listen, we can get you a little bit fitter, you're already super fast, amazingly skilled, and we'll make you tougher. That was an easy decision, I think, from them, because, you know, obviously playing Aussie rules footy for

0: at it, etc., even though it is a hard sport to master. So yeah, that's where it started, and it still sticks with me today. There's another guy called Andrew McLeod, called Andrew Jarman. Mate, if you have a look at him, he's just a little bit outside your era, but I played against him. He's the only one. Even Andrew McLeod wasn't at his level as far as left foot from 50, 60. Obviously, that's where I'm going to kick a bunch of goals from sort of 60, 65 left foot, but he was a superstar. And no doubt that, you know, even Mike Sheen, who gave me the greatest compliment of all time, he's like, mate, he's the best two-sided player. There's not even an argument. But Andrew Jarman, he was a freak too.
1: The Bears-Lions merger, probably in the last sort of 40 years, probably one of the most important mergers and moments. And you are 2019. You've just finished your second year in the merge. Because I can't even fathom now what it would be like to merge two football clubs together. How do you merge Fitzroy and the Bears together? How does that go about?
0: Well, I did not until much later in life understand the politics of what was going on. And clearly the AFL thought in their wisdom at the time, we need less teams. There's too many teams in Melbourne. There's still too many teams in Melbourne, but, you know, it's still working fine. You've got big supporter bases now. But at that stage in the model, it was like, well, who are we going to sacrifice? And North, and geez, you even remember back, Hawthorn and Melbourne were going to merge. Mm. You can imagine that now. I mean, Melbourne's probably, you know, premiership favourite now, and Hawthorn's won four flags in the last 10 years. So it's just unbelievable. But the emotion of stuff when you're 19, I was doing sales and marketing. So I'm thinking, this is the greatest thing ever. We go from this little koala stupid bear to a fearsome, you know, the king of the jungle lion. Like, just on marketing, I'm like, that's a no-brainer. And I'm not thinking at this stage about all the emotion that's attached to all those poor fans who, of course, love Fitzroy Lions. They've been there. They just didn't want anything but their team not to go away. But, of course, it was untenable in some ways. But I always use the example. Fitzroy were only in $2.1 million of debt at that stage. Now, it's a lot of money back then. But at different stages, Port Adelaide were $9.8 million in debt. The Brisbane Lions themselves in the Justin Lepidge coached era were in $12 million debt. Like, you cannot put your head around that such a small amount that Fitzroy end up getting cast aside, albeit they still stay in the competition. So how they pulled it off and made it stick is a miracle of the modern era. But for us as a team, we were going all right. Like, don't worry, the Bears had finished top eight in our first year, and then we finished third in our second. And, you know, it was coming. We weren't too bad. So the Lions were going to add, I think, eight players. The only one that ever stayed, there was lots of talent in those eight players, but was Chris Johnson, who ended up, you know, becoming the premiership. So the rest of the seven, while having an influence and being good players, weren't able to continue their career long enough through injury and form and all that kind of stuff. So it was really, we get one good player at the end of it after all those years, but we get a hell of a lot better marketing, I think, out of it. But yet you got the pain of all the supporters, the human casualties of it, which is still a shame. But let me tell you, when we go to Melbourne and they come out, they're as loud as you can imagine. So it's kind of cool, because the Bears, we never had that. You know, we had two men and a dog trying to yell for us when I started. It was horrible.
1: So you guys are rubbish in 98. You finish last. And then Lee Matthews comes. And then you're getting older. Lappin, Black, Power, they all start rolling through the door. Did you expect it to turn around so quickly?
0: Well, that is such a good question, because people don't know that while we came last in 98, in 99, Collingwood come last. Change of coaches. Obviously, Mick Malthouse comes. Somehow we get Lee Matthews. John Northey had sort of eight rounds to go. They'd got rid of him, deservedly so. He took us from third to eighth to last. It wasn't working. Roger Merritt had the job. That was the craziest thing. He'd coached the eight games. The chairman said to our CEO, Andrew Ireland, hey, listen, you tell me why Roger Merritt should not have this job. And somehow they just said, no, I think we can get someone better. And I often use that example because right now, say Gold Coast, who has not performed anywhere near the investment, for example. And the problem for Gold Coast, you've got GWS where you are, have been a wonderful team, had enough come and built a culture and, you know, played in grand finals and finals. So I think to have a guy like Lee Matthews come, the aura and the power of that man and the belief in the group, as soon as he walked in the door, it was like,

0: man, you tell us to jump, we go how high, and we'll do anything for you. He just had that kind of influence.
1: You guys had a lot of alphas. You had a lot of big dogs, a lot of big star, superstar players. I'm interested in, I didn't hear a lot about psychologists in the early 2000s with football. But you got I think it's Phil Jauncey. Is that how you say his name?
0: Dr. Phil, yeah. Dr. Phil Jauncey, that's it, correct.
1: Yeah. Do you want to talk about the influence he had in sort of making sure that there was, you know, that really great team balance and cohesion, that chemistry game day?
0: Bloody brilliant. I mean, I love Phil's. Phil's profiling, performance profiling would probably be the one part of that program that no one either they don't rate high enough or underrate on such a level. So Dr. Phil is behind, and Wayne Bennett, the Broncos, behind John Buchanan, and, of course, our premiership years. He still floats around. He's 71 now. He's getting a bit older. He doesn't live too far from where we live, but he's just such an amazingly simple program. But that team is one of the most unusual teams. I'll tell you why. We had out of our starting, I tallied it up one day. So out of our starting 21 in the premiership team, we had 16 enforcer thinkers or thinkers enforcers. You get a lot of Mozzies. So Craig McRae is a great example, off the chart Mozzie. But of course, he's got a thinker. So he would be buzzing around, talking, instinctual, and then get him off the field and he's got the notebook out and he's writing, you know, list down and all that kind of stuff. Very unusual. And then we have a guy like who's just pure thinker, and a guy called Marcus Ashcroft, who played in those premierships. Now, he's such a thinker that he would have to leave for a night game at, say, I think it was 5:37. He would leave his house, and his wife couldn't drive because it drove him insane and he didn't have control. And so for him, we knew what worked. Then you got Nigel Lappin. Nigel Lappin, big field thinker. You don't see a lot of field thinkers in contact sport. There's a very good reason for that because they're very emotive, and if they cop a spray, man, you've lost them for weeks. It's not even hard because they're very much, they need belonging. They need to feel like that they're good enough. Now, Nigel never, ever, he's a Hall of Famer, never felt like he played well. He'd had 45 touches and he would have missed a handball and he would be dwelling on that for days. And as you get older, you get better at it, not worrying about it. But Nigel would still be like that. And in fact, probably in the last two or three games of his career, Phil Jauncey tells me, he goes to him and says, hey, Dr. Phil. And he goes, yes, Nigel. And Nigel goes, I reckon I'm all right now. I reckon I can play this game. And they had a good laugh because Nigel just never believed he was ever good enough. But then you have the other side, which is all those enforcer thinkers. So you think of the Scott brothers, one's a bigger enforcer than thinker and the other one's a thinker enforcer. You could work that out because if you look at Brad is like, man, any drama, he's straight over there and he's starting to fight or he's getting aggressive. Where Chris is just a little bit calmer. He's got way more thinker in him. But then you've got Alistair Lynch, you've got Martin Pike, Justin Lepage, who are big enforcer Mozzies. And enforcers are, big picture, I control my world. So there would not be a training session that would go by where there wouldn't be, and I'm talking pretty vicious verbal between, say, Martin Pike and Leper, or Leper be giving everyone shit, which drove everyone nuts, and we'd say, hey, Leper, why don't you take a hike? And he would annoy us, and then we'd go over, and all of a sudden, you know, I'm punching Leper, or Pike is punching Leper, because, you know, he's just that kind of guy. And Vossi, of course, is a big enforcer thinker. Lee Matthews is a big thinker enforcer. So you've got this. In normal circumstances, it would be untenable. So many powerful figures sitting there. I want to know, look, it's my game plan. I'm the man. You give me the ball, you know, I'll do the rest. Like, and Phil's program allowed just to break it down. Lee would say, hey, listen, Pike, you're going to be out in the wing. This is your role. You play that. You don't worry about anyone else. You don't worry about what Leber's doing. You don't worry about what Chris Johnson's doing. You don't know what Acker's doing. They'll be doing their job. And it made it much easier for everyone to not get that frustration as you do in enforcers, because enforcers are very good at finding out and giving it to you about what you're not good at. You know, you get enforcers together, man, they're giving each other like the most verbal shit you've ever seen. And that's just the way they are, excuse me. And they will do that for, you know, the entirety of their career because their brains are set up like that. And Phil had to explain, Nigel's computer is a different software to Jason Akermanis's and Michael Voss's and Scott Brothers and Lukey Bauer and these kind of guys. And it was really important for them to understand that. So when we went out, I would go in the change room. Nigel would be sitting there and you just knew because not to talk to him. There's no point because you're not going to get anything out of him. You say, g'day, Nigel, and he might, you know, raise his eyebrows, but you're not going to get a conversation. And Leper and Mal Mica over there in the corner talking absolute shit, the worst jokes you've ever heard. But they needed to do that because those guys cannot be thinking about footy. When Nige has to dwell on it, this is what I'm going to do, overthink it, no problem. Marcus Ascroft would get a word out of him. He would have his order lined up. So he'd go to the physio, he'd get that, then he'd go get his ankles taped, he'd do this, and then he'd go and put his gear on. The gear would be in the same sequence. So left sock on, you know, you put your shorts on, put your jumper on, all in sequence. So to work with that, it's hilarious for us because we'd give each other shit. But we also knew that, you know, attention to detail is a Mozzie's like nemesis. And of course, the Mozzie's in the group, Leper and all those boys, you'd be like, yeah, there we go again. And they hate meetings. You're not listening. Attention to detail's gone again. Come on, man. And you know that that's their weakness, but you know that when they focus on it and they do their research or they're ready to go, that they'll play a little bit better. So that's the way it rolled. And that was the real secret, I think, of that team, because it wouldn't have worked without it.
2: But the Lions have gone back to back to back.
1: And you guys were always pushing, you know, pushing things uphill. You know, I think if you think about it, like 01, 02, 03, you won it. 04, arguably the best team again. That prelim, you get forced to play at the MCG rather than at home. You win that, fly back to Brisbane, come back, you lose to Port Adelaide. That actually leads me to my next question, which is, how do people understand the challenges of not being in Victoria in the AFL?
0: Oh, no way. Not the Victorians anyway. I lived there for 7 years and, you know, to travel, to get on the plane, be away from your family, you know, it's probably a good thing in Sydney because you only got an hour. We got 2 hours and every second week we're at 2 hour flight. And that's only if we play in Melbourne. Obviously Sydney are great games, but you might have one every 4 years where you play an away game back then in Sydney. Then you got to play in Adelaide at least once a year and then Perth once a year minimum. So for us, we're always in planes. I think you needed, you're just so much more aware of your recovery. You know, there's a great story about when, you know, we're sitting down, Lee's got the whole group and we're like, well, you know, 6 day break, how many beers should we have? And we're like, well, probably none because, you know, it's too short a break if we're coming off a travel, et cetera. 7 day break, Lee's like, man, well, you know, have a couple, you know? And a few of the boys are like, yeah. Because we had some big drinkers as well, you know. And it's not like today where they're out doing all that other shit. Well, back then it was just alcohol. So we'd have like, you know, Martin Pike and put away 12 or something. And, of course, no one wanted to tell Lee just how much we drank on say, 7 to 8 day break. So an 8 day break, of course, was your chance, even if you're an experienced player, just to bloody have a release, a break, go out, you know, have a few drinks with the boys or whatever. And so Lee's there and he's asking everyone and Brownie tells a story there and, you know, you got Brownie, you know, he's like, you know, he could drink like a fish and he'd drink till 4 o'clock in the morning and go home. And then there'd be Pikey would be out to six and all that on an 8 day break. And Lee's like getting nothing from the group, you know, and he decides that he's going, well, how much did you drink, guys? You know, 8 day break, come on, you should know. And he got fed up with it. And eventually he's gone, right, I'm going to ask someone. I'm just going to put it on him. And he goes, crack it. Can't kid. Cracket, how many beers you reckon is fair for an 8 day break? And Crackers goes, didn't even bat an eyelid. He goes, well, you know, I think a fair figure is probably 12. Lee goes, 12! 12 beers! Oh my God! Like Lee nearly, his head nearly fell off, and all the boys just couldn't stop laughing. But we knew like 12 beers, that was an okay night. That wasn't really anywhere that big. Oh my God. So the understanding of what you need to do when you travel and you get yourself right and, you know, you get smarter at it. That group was actually a really professional group in physio and getting recovered. But, you know, any chance they got and we got, we were happy to just let loose because, you know, the pressure of Aussie Rules footy is pretty hard.
1: What was it like being in that group when people slowly, you know, retired, but you guys got, you know, a little bit worse? Was that hard to handle?
0: That is the worst thing in being a good team. It's the hardest thing. So at 2003, I think Marcus Ascroft retired. So we lost him. He regrets that too. Every day he wishes he was still playing. And then we just had a big bunch of blokes just roll out. You know, Lynchy and Sean Hart and a few other guys just stopped. Craig McRae, you know. So that was at the end of 2004. So by the time 2005, I actually won the best and fairest in 2005 and had a really good year personally but I was in the midfield more. But it was the worst year to be part of a team that is coming off the top. So back then we had none of the free agency. So we could have picked up, you know, some really good players just to put them in the spots that we needed to as those goals rolled out. And we could have probably lasted and had an even better 2004 and, you know, made sure we won, unlike the AFL, who ruined it for us. Thanks very much, Andrew Dimitri. You big fat Cypriot. But anyway, back then it was like, well, you know, they're stopping. And by 2006, I was like, I'm not going to be in this. I'm from here. I love the place, but this is crap. And I'm telling you, I was ringing myself trying to say, well, how can I do a deal to get out of here? I just had a best and fairest. So it wasn't good timing. I got injured. I had a hamstring tendon, which is the only time, the two times I got sacked from the footy club, I had hamstring tendon injuries, which meant I couldn't get out there and basically, you know, I could talk it up and go and deliver. I just couldn't do that anymore. So all those few weeks where I got sacked, so it was a bit unlucky, but that's the universe, I suppose. But the 2006, it was just not going to work. And Lee was like, well, you know, it's either you or me. And Lee wasn't going anywhere. He had the support. Everyone loved him. The board weren't going to get rid of him. So I was like, well, fine. I'm going to go play for another team and see if I can't win a flag. And that's really how I got to the Bulldogs. We didn't quite get there. We had three prelims. But, you know, I look back and I wasn't far off going to say Geelong, not in the scheme of that the deal was anywhere near as good as the Dogs. But, you know, you look back and if you just actually didn't worry about money, because I was right at the end of my career, I wasn't really well played in Brisbane because we had so many stars. So you just couldn't. But, you know, to get a little bit more hurt me in the end, because you could easily go to Geelong and take a $100,000 sacrifice on your pay and you would have bloody seven premierships or six. So it's the way it is. The way it is.
1: So, yeah, I'm interested. Obviously, as you say, you weren't able to back up because you were, you know, more of an individual in terms of having to speak about, you know, you did your column, you were on the footy show, you said all these things. Obviously, it cost you doggies at the end. My question is there space in football to be an individual and yet be a part of a team?
0: Well, in the end, I argue all the time, your team is nothing without the individual. The individual that brings the flair from a Toby Green to your role, like your role is so important. But, you know, if we're not backing you in to take the marks and you be yourself and use your strength and your really your personality on the group, we're at a loss. So I'm always baffled why coaches, particularly the Bulldogs at the time, would be this conformity, you know, team. You got to invest in the team. You've got to be less than you are to be part of a team. That's complete shit. That's the greatest load of shit I've ever heard. And the Lions, to their credit, were not, because they knew me and they grew up, they knew my history. They accepted me for who I was, like a Dennis Rodman had to be accepted with the Bulls. As long as you do your bit, and Dennis was loose, like he was out, you know, we went missing for days and all that kind of stuff. We never did any of that stuff. Always showed up on time, worked my ass off, was out there doing extras and doing the things that matter. So, you know, I still find it staggering that, you know, we had some amazing characters. So did you. You guys got that in your team. And it's such a shame that the public doesn't always hear about the great characters in the game, because they're still there. They're still there and they're still off the chart loose. That, you know, some people love dogs, some people love motorbikes. Like, man, that, we want to know about that stuff. So I was willing to go to that spot because I felt like the game needed just a little bit more. We did have characters before my era, but, you know, when I saw Michael Jordan growing up, Dennis Rodman, I'm like, man, you guys need to be more accepting. You know, if I talk it up and go and deliver, what's the problem? This is the best copy you've ever got. Like, no one was caring, and I'm bagging the bloke who I'm about to play. That's guts. Don't worry about that. You know, you could talk it up when you're up by 15 goals and you know, things are going great. But when it's 0-0, or even when it hasn't even started, you know, if you've got the courage to say, you know, we're going to go out there, I'm going to kick five on this guy, and I did.
1: You obviously, as you say, you love the game, and even when you retired, I think you were 34. 34, you retired. You went and played country footy, you coached, you did all that. What was it like playing the country footy, being Jason Ackermanis? Because everyone knows who you are. You've got a reputation as being a big mouth, you know, an entertainer, all these things. And you go back and play country footy where there are less umpires, less rules, and less probably formalities around the game to keep people in check. What was that like?
0: Yeah, that was, I tell you this in all honesty, I'm not Michael Voss. I didn't bust packs and all that, but I earned my own ball. And, you know, you're still tough enough. You have to be to play 325 games. But let me tell you, when I went and was coach and coach at North Albury and playing in that the Ovens and Murray League, which is much slower in the winter. The grounds are quite heavy. It rains. It's cold. And to be a coach and having that was the first time in my life that I actually knew what leadership was, because I couldn't just talk about it and not do it. I had to, for a number of years where I was player coach, I had to go and actually perform and help the young fellas. We had a young team and protect them. And I would never get in fights because I would get suspended. And I'm certainly not a, you know, I'm not going to be able to box the hell out of anyone on any day of the week unless I really have to, as far as, you know, technique and all that. I'll probably get punched in the head more times than I'll whack someone. But in that league, man, I was way tougher. I was way harder. And I certainly learned about what leadership is, and it was really good and really bad, because they, you know, there was this team called Albury. They didn't lose. I think they lost 6 games in 10 years, bought every premiership. They had 10 ex-AFL players in their team this one game. And I just said the year before, I said, you know, take it from me. You know, we're down the bottom, no money. We've come all the way up from in a 10-10 comp up to third, like, really good coaching, as far as it's probably the best you could ask for as a coach and a player. And I just said, look, these guys, they're kidding themselves. They buy their premierships, they've ruined the league. Well, let me tell you, the next time we played them, which is always an Anzac day, I had, you know, I had 4 ex-AFL players who were bigger than me and, you know, taller, not necessarily tougher or anything. They were pretty soft. But, you know, you got Dean Paolo, you got, you know, the Halpin brothers. Who was that one guy? Hyde, there, Chris Hyde from Richmond. Man, in the back play, they just would run through me and start stuff because they were upset that I'd actually told the world just what frauds they really are. And they're not really a great team. They're actually just bought and the league's not really fair. And let me tell you, I didn't get much of the footy that day. I would have been in 12 fights. I don't know if I won every on it, but I had to stand up for myself. Like, and the umpires and the video, I had to get the video guy to follow me around after halftime, because in the end it was great, because I was able to, as a coach, you take it to the tribunal and you say, look at these wankers, look at these dickheads, make sure you suspend them. And they did. And it was sort of, and Fev was in that league and it was quite rough. And when I went there, I just said, look, the safety of the players is horrible. You guys have got to fix that. And so in the end, my big mouth actually worked in our favour, because I brought attention to the fact that these guys were able to do that off the ball, et cetera, and that the league was just rife with you know, big punch-ons and, you know, all-ins, which is so bad for the league. Great for entertainment, but horrible for the league and the players in it. And being 34, 35, 36, man, that's the last thing I needed. You know, I've just escaped 16 years and everything in my body works. I'm going to this league, got to be a coach. And now, every second week, they're trying to punch my head in. So, it was good and bad, but I certainly learned how to. You thought you were aware when you play Aussie rules what's behind you, but I was looking behind me every 3 or 4 steps to make sure there's no idiot coming, because they were.
3: Well, mate, it's been an absolute pleasure having you on. Quite the journey, some awesome stories, and I'm wishing you all the best for the future. Thanks again.
0: No worries, Phil. Always great to chat to a fellow legend, all right? It's always and good questions. You've done your research. I loved it.
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7: With me is Tracy Holmes to talk about Sports Hall of Fame. And in today's program, you and Neville Oliver speak with Ron Clark and Ralph DeBell. Do you know what either of them are doing now?
8: I definitely know what Ron Clark is doing now. Ron Clark is very heavily involved in the Gold Coast Commonwealth Games. He became the mayor of the Gold Coast during the whole bid process. And, you know, the Gold Coast went on to win that nomination. So the Commonwealth Games is coming to town. And Ron Clark, who, you know, one of the greatest 1500 metre runners of all time, without doubt, is still so heavily involved. And it's amazing when you think back to these great names of the past and to think they're still giving back to the sport that they competed in when they were children, effectively, or young adults. And they're still there. And to have names like that, you know, still influencing young people that are coming through is tremendous.
7: And Ralph DeBell, what was he involved in? What sport?
8: Track and field. And, and he also was one of those names most familiar with Victorians, I think. Of course, they're all nationally known. But they generally come back and settle in the places that they're from and give back as much as they can to their local environments. There's very few athletes who walk away and never play any part again. There have been some, but that's highly unusual. I mean, it's one of those things, I guess, because if you grow up and sport is such a big part of your life as a child, and then you go on to become one of the best in the world, you can't separate yourself from that because it's so much of who you are and what you are. And so it tends to, they tend to follow it around, or it follows them around, as the case may be.
7: And how do they compare to runners past and present?
8: It's difficult because times are always different. The time that you live in, the era that you come from, the support. There used to be a lot of freedom. You know, you think about the freedom of children growing up in Australia in the 1940s and 50s. It's very different to growing up as a, you know, 10, 11, 12-year-old now, where most people live in big cities and the whole lifestyle is just so different. So in that respect, it's difficult to compare because not much is the same. But in the respect of commitment and focus and ability to give your everything every time you're asked to, that the same degree is required now as ever. You know, even back to the ancient Olympic Games 3,000 years ago, that kind of focus and mental toughness is the same and will always be the same.
7: Well, let's have a listen now to the interviews with Ron Clark and Ralph DeBell.
9: One of the greatest moments in Olympic tradition is always the historic lighting of the flame. The torch makes its journey from Greece to the venue of the Games, and an anonymous athlete is given the privilege of running the last leg of the torch relay and into a stadium filled with delirious spectators anxious for the Games to begin. That experience was awarded to arguably the best middle distance runner ever, Australia's own Ron Clark, who carried the burning torch into the stadium to herald the start of the 1956 Games in Melbourne. That sensation is to be somewhat relived when Ron joins three other Australians on this year's Olympic torch run. Also running a lap will be Yvonne Cawley, Glynis Nunn-Kearns and John Landy. Ron Clark joins us from London now. Ron, what a thrill to be given a touch of that magical flame twice in one lifetime.
10: Yeah, certainly it's an honour. But as I always keep on saying, it's an even bigger honour to compete. So in one way, especially back in 1956, when I missed on the selection, it was sort of a an honour, but not an honour, if you get what I mean.
9: Well, as a young 17-year-old, do you remember what you thought when you were asked to be that final runner?
10: I suppose a bit of exhilaration. As I say, I was struggling with John Landy, as it happens, Merv Lincoln, and an American, Australian-American called Jim Bailey to make the three berths in the 1500 metres team, and came fourth in that, and therefore was sort of was quite disappointed about it all. And I suppose my mind was more on that than the opening ceremony.
9: But surely when you came running around the corner through the entrance,

0: into the stadium in Melbourne. I mean, that must have been something that really hit you, the atmosphere of that crowd.
1: Yes, it was. As I mentioned, it's always a thrill, and the opening ceremony is always a big part of the games. But to me, anyway, it's just that, a ceremony, and the real thing in the games is the competitions, not the ceremonies.
0: So do you think when you get to hold the torch again this time round, as it makes its way from Greece to Barcelona, that you're actually going to start feeling some of those perhaps sad emotions again?
1: No, I don't think so. I think it's all beyond me. I think, you know, today is today, and to be a part of the Olympic Games in any way, shape or form is a thrill.
0: All right. What about the incredible number of world records you set in the middle distance arena? Of those, which would be the ultimate highlight in your career?
1: Well, I was always pushing for the next one. After you achieve one of these things, it's the challenge is always that you can keep improving it. And to me, the highlight of my career wasn't a world record. Was running in the Olympic Games again. I mean, the Olympics were so big to me that just participating was an enormous thrill. And the first time I competed in 1964 and actually took part in the opening ceremony as a competitor, it was far and beyond, I think, the highlight. Just marching with the Australian team in the Olympic Games, knowing that you're part of this whole big thing and competitions to start, I suppose that was really the highlight.
0: All right, you say the highlight is actually competing in the Games, but what about the fact of having to win a medal? Do you regret not having won a gold? I mean, you did take a bronze in 64.
1: Competing, isn't it, is to win. But I don't sit around regretting too much. I had the opportunity in 64 to win two medals, the 10,000 and the 5,000 metres, and I wasn't good enough at that time. I suppose I regret, if anything, the fact that the 1968 Olympics, where I would have, made amends for all that, were held in an atmosphere, an area, an altitude that meant that I had no chance of doing it. I would have loved to have competed, I think, anywhere in the world, but Mexico City or anything else, any other city is that's going to make it uneven, make the playing field not level.
0: What made you keep going in Mexico? Because that must have been an incredible scene, the 10,000 metres in high altitude. I mean, you were just one of a number of people needing medical attention after the race.
1: Yes, most of the low altitude people didn't go too well. I suppose just the fact of determination to try and finish. And I'd held back a little. I mean, it was a very slow race, I suppose, although not for altitude, but it was much slower. In altitude, actually, it's like a curtain. Most times when you compete, especially in distance running, you're pushing the other people and yourself as hard as you possibly can, and you're just gambling your fitness against their fitness, and you push them to the limit. And if you can actually seize back slightly and then go again, you recover and they don't. But in altitude, it's like a curtain. Once you step over that area into exhaustion, then you've gone, you're finished. And you feel fresh on one side of it and you feel exhausted the other side of it. And I'd sort of held back and held back and held back, and it wasn't until the last lap and a half when the pace really got on, and there was only just three or four of us left at that stage. And although I think my last lap was about 90-odd seconds, which would have been disgraceful for a first lap of a marathon, it was just a matter of then just trying to get to the end, trying to get to the finish line. That was the only thing I could remember in my mind.
0: What sort of damages did that do to your body?
1: Well, we think it probably caused the mitral valve problem that I had and got worse, because my heart was sort of so powerful. When something cracked within that, it just meant that there was enormous pressure on the blood, on the valves, and the weakness on it became like taking a brick out of a dike. It became worse and worse, gradually, firstly, and then more and more quickly, because my heartbeat at rest was only 28 beats per minute. So imagine the volume that was going against the mitral valve each time the heart contracted.
0: And is that what ultimately forced your retirement, what, about a year later?
1: I didn't retire for a couple of years later. I would have loved to have competed in other games, as a matter of fact, but in those days, of course, with the amateur rules, you really had to get on with your career. I didn't know it was the valve. I mean, we didn't get tested again, so all I knew, I wasn't running as well after the games as I did before it, and I got tighter more easily and quicker, and I just put that down to age. But when I've studied it since, I found that as well, almost all the low altitude runners that did compete in Mexico City suffered the same sort of fate. Not that they had mitral valve problems, but

0: none of them, to my knowledge, competed better after competing in altitude than they did before they went.
1: So surely the lessons learnt by your group, you included, must somehow relate to the running of the marathons in Barcelona, because, I mean, they're still arguing over the time of day they're going to put those on, merely because of television rights and wanting to have it covered in daylight hours, which is going to be incredibly hot and, in fact, too hot for the runner's health.
0: Yes, I think it's ridiculous. I mean, they did this in Vancouver way back in 1954. They moved the marathon forward, not for the Olympic Games at that stage, but because the Prince Philip was visiting the Games, they wanted the finish to be in front of Prince Philip. And everyone, I remember the tragedy of Jim Peters, the British athlete, as he tried to finish. He went out far too fast anyway, but he was around about 5 or 6 minutes ahead, and staggering up that the final laps was just pathetic, and I think it was one of the sights that everyone remembers from a Games, which should never, ever happen. And I think it's absolutely nonsense. Television, whatever ever comes into it, should not interfere with the best staging of the event. I mean, the event should be staged at midnight. For the athlete's sake, then it should be staged at midnight. And if television can't see it, they can't see it. I mean, the Games are for the Games, not for the athlete's sake, not for everybody else that watches.
1: Exactly. That's how I would have imagined them to be. Just looking back again along your career, 1965 must be pretty hard to top. You held every world record from 3 miles to 1 hour, and you set 11 records in 16 races. That is unbelievable.
0: Well, the thing, Tracy, though, is when you start to set records, there's two definitions of fitness, if you ask any sort of physiologist. That is that how quickly you recover after maximum effort, and how fast, of course, you can go from point A to point B. And therefore, the quicker you can run from point A to point B, you also, the quicker you recover from it, because the very fact you've been able to run that fast. So when you start to set world records, you should be able to keep on breaking world records. And although, to the layman, that seems the wrong way around, and you should be sort of taking more rest, it's the other way. It's that, you know, believe me, that's what happens. And you'll see that people like Seb Coe and Steve Cram and Steve Ovett and others, when they've started to set distance records, have kept on going and set more and more at the time. And everyone's always been astonished that this happens, and it doesn't. I mean, it's just a physiological fact.
1: Have you ever compared yourself to anybody?
0: No. I think that's hard to do. When you can get to competitive level, the most important people you have to thank are your parents, by just sort of some strange genes giving you that talent in the first place, because there is a mixture of everything that goes together. Nobody can sort of manufacture top athletes. And then you have to have all sorts of luck of circumstances and people that influence you, and attitude to training and attitude to competition. There's a whole sort of mishmash of things that happen. So to compare one person to another, I think it's very difficult. I do know that there have been some outstanding, almost freakish people in the world which I couldn't compare with. And, you know, in that era, I look at Seb Coe, for example. I think he was an absolute genius of a runner. And I think Herb Elliott, too, was in the same mould. Herb was, I thought, far and beyond me. His feats were fantastic.
1: So do you agree when people say that they believe you are one of the best middle-distance runners ever?
0: I don't have too many people say that, because I suppose in my distance running, I think it's still got a long way to go, especially when I was competing. It's still, I improved records fairly substantially. And I think that people hadn't applied what I call middle distance techniques, that's the altitude of runners up to a mile, to the distance races. They sort of mollycoddled themselves when they trained for it, etc. And I think we just push the barriers back a little and show what could be done.
1: When did you first realise you had talent? Was it something that you just stumbled upon, or was it something you really aimed for from a very young age?
0: No, I preferred to play football, and in fact it wasn't until, I ran as well as played football, but our family were Australian rules, of course. Our family were sort of always in Australian rules. My father played with Essendon, my brother played enormous amount of games with Essendon, and I tried to play and wasn't good enough, and even then I ran a bit and break a few junior records, but I was still more interested in trying to play football. It wasn't until I smashed a finger so badly that I could never play football again that I really started to jog around and get a bit serious with athletics by

0: training for a winter instead of playing with the local Australian rules team. So it wasn't, I suppose, until I was about 22 or 23. And even then, it wasn't a really serious attempt. It was mainly because I felt a bit fat. I ran with a couple of friends that used to be athletes, used to be Olympians, Les Perry, and especially, and he was much older than me, and he could sort of leave me for dead. So I determined just to get fit, and then met a couple of fellas and kept on training, and suddenly we were, you know, Victorian champions and Australian champions, but it was all happened by accident.
1: I'd like to know where the jealousy factor lies in your family, because you say you felt a little bit down, you weren't good enough to play AFL football, your brother was, but surely, I mean, he must be pretty much jealous of the feats that you managed to pull off in running.
0: Yeah, funnily enough, when he was young, he was a phenomenal athlete, and he chose to play Australian rules. I think if he hadn't been so good at Australian rules, he might have been one of the good names in athletics. And of course, Australian rules, is, as you point out, is just a national game. And I've had the opportunity to travel the world, where Jack has been around the world, but only as far as his architecture concerned, rather than his football. And the boot turned a bit, but I was still known in all around the world. I was probably known much better than Jack, but in the local Victorian circles, I was still Jack Clark's brother.
1: And do you still follow the AFL?
0: Yes, certainly.
1: Which club in particular, Essendon?
0: Essendon still. A friend of mine is the president, and as I say, I grew up at the football ground. My father and I played there for 130 odd games. He was the groundkeeper, the curator there. So we used to kick a football there. Jack used to train there. I used to train there. We grew up. We only lived about 200, 300 yards away from it, so we just grew up around Essendon Football Club.
1: Well, you live in London now, but do you still call Australia home?
0: Yes, for certainly. I think most Australians do. It's a fantastic country. The people who live out there really don't appreciate it as much. I think everyone should travel. It's so far away from everywhere, I suppose. It's the only drawback. But other than that, it's a phenomenal country. It's got a magnificent way of life that is the envy of the world.
1: When are you coming back?
0: Well, we come back for a month at least every year, and as soon as business improves in Australia, I'll get back there. But right now, it's virgin territory. I'm in the sports club business, and Australians are so sporty, they don't need any help. But people over here are virgin territory.
1: Well, Ron Clark, you're the member of a very exclusive club, the once-in-four-year runners who light the Olympic flame to herald the start of the Games. You can't buy membership to a club like that, so thank you very much for your valuable time on Grandstand.
2: And it's a great delight to have on our program this morning Ralph Dubell. And you remember Ralph, I think, as the gold medalist from 1968 in Mexico City in the 800. And then Ralph became only the third Australian to win, or third Australian male, I should say, to win a track gold medal. And coincidentally, I think Ralph is also the last male to win a track medal. And with that sort of introduction, welcome along to the program, Ralph. It's terrific to have you with us.
3: Thank you very much, Neville.
2: Well, looking back at your life, when did you first realise that running was a pursuit that was worth going after?
3: Well, it sort of came in two bursts. Once, when I was 11 or 12, I always managed to win the race at the primary school. But between the age of about 12 and 16, never really succeeded. When I was 14, I was in C-grade house sports at Melbourne High School and in the triple jump, and that's all I could manage. But by the age of 16 or 17, or final year of high school, I was winning races without a whole lot of training. And at that stage, I sort of felt that I'd justified my belief in myself and went to Melbourne University and won the Fresher Championships in the 400 metres and went to the InterVarsity Games in Adelaide. And I forget when that was, but a long time ago. And during those games, I sort of listened to people who had been to New Zealand with the Australian Universities team, and I felt that would be fantastic if I could get a free trip to travel to New Zealand, because I couldn't afford to travel myself. So I went back to Melbourne University, and the coach there was Franz Stanfield. I said, well, I'd like to run, take up running seriously. And so at that stage, it was sort of May of 1963, I think it was, and Franz peered at me through his monocle and said, fine, we shall start. And so that's when it all started.
2: Did you have a great relationship with Franz? I hear these lovely, warm stories about this wonderful person. What was your relationship with him like?
3: It was very, very special. He was... My father died when I was 14, so he probably became a father substitute. We got to know each other incredibly well. I'd normally have lunch with him each Friday after training with him, five times a week. And on Friday, we'd solve most of the problems in the world, starting at, with lunch at a restaurant in Ligon Street, and then finishing lunch at Jimmy Watson's in Ligon Street, and then me going back to the university for lectures.
2: Well, apart from the friendship, was he a hard taskmaster? Did he expect a lot?
3: He expected absolute total commitment. If you complained about your legs feeling tired during your training session, he'd ask how your chest felt. If your chest felt okay, then you kept on running. If you're smart, next time you'd say your chest was feeling painful, and he said, "Well, how do your legs feel?" And if they're okay, he said, "Just keep on running." And it was absolute total commitment. Quite often, I'd finish a training session, I couldn't speak because all the moisture in the soft tissues in my mouth had dried out. Tongue would stick to the top of my mouth, and that's the way we finished. But you had to finish the training session, and there's no second way of doing it.
2: Was he a coach before his time, Franz Stanford? Did he have methods that other coaches hadn't yet adopted? I know he was big on interval training, or I think that's right.
3: He had developed interval training in the UK in the early 50s when he was training Bannister, Brasher and Chataway. And I still think that is probably the best way of training for middle distance events. And we did a lot of that. We experimented a lot, and we did enormous sessions of it. And these days,
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2: Just 2 days left of the home and away season in 2026. Welcome to NRL Saturday on ABC Sport. I'm Andrew Moore and great to be with you from our Sydney boardroom, sitting with former Panther, Shark, Blue and Kangaroo Luke Lewis, the Daily and Sunday Telegraph's Michael Carayannis, and we are here for the first of today's three games as we begin the shootout for the minor premiership. At 3 o'clock, the top of the table Warriors host Manly Warringah at Mount Smart Stadium in Auckland, which has been sold out yet again. And the Warriors are on 40 competition points, level with Penrith, who play the West Tigers tomorrow afternoon. And basically, if both teams win, it'll come down to which team wins by the biggest margin. Because at the moment, only 1 point separates them in terms of the for and against differential, currently in favour of the Warriors. It's a beautiful

0: Sunny, picturesque day in Auckland. Currently 16 degrees. All right, we're not far away from players taking the field. Warriors at Manly, Warringah and Lou. I know the Warriors have really impressed you right throughout the year.
1: Yeah, I love everything about the Warriors. I like the way they've gone about their business this year. I feel like this is the first time I've seen the Warriors really actually have the opportunity to win the competition. But they don't rely on anyone, which is what I love. They play as a team.

0: injured. You don't want to get suspension. So it could be a little bit of a one of those games where the Warriors will look back and go, oh, you know, that's what they're looking at. But hopefully they don't
1: know that they're first or second and they're hosting at this venue next week.
0: And I reckon when you go into it, you go, let's just get through this game. It'd be nice to get a win, get the minor premiership. But they're also in the back of their heads going, well, we're playing here next week. So
1: is it a bit
0: it's an interesting game.
1: Is it a bit risky to start thinking who you'd rather play next week? Because I'd much rather play the Roosters than the Dolphins.
0: I agree, 100%. Yeah. But they've got to get through this game unscathed, obviously. But I love everything about them, mate. If they can just get it right for this game, I think they're the team to beat.
1: Tom Trbojevic is leading Manly Warringah through the tunnel. He's the fullback and captain. The wingers, Jason Saab and Lehi Hopewadi. Setters, Josh Felity and Ruben Garrick. 5'8", Clayton Failolaw. And the halfback, Jamal Fogarty. Lock, Jake Trbojevic. Second rowers, Ben Trbojevic and Hamoli Olakau'atu. The front rowers, Nathan Brown and Simeon Liapi. The hooker, Brandon Wakeham, and a bench of Jake Simpkin, Corey Waddell, Caleb Navale, and a Tony Large, Fletcher Baker, and Jackson Sherub, the coach, Kieran Foran. What about you, MC? Who do you like today?
2: Yeah, I think the Warriors, I think they're just in such control of the game. I think it'll be close to start with, but I think the Warriors will win and win okay.
1: Okay. I think the Warriors will win, but I think this could be a tight game. Bear in mind, the Seagulls have been playing pretty well since Tom Trbojevic did return. So, the Manly Seagulls, who haven't won in Auckland in 9 years. James Fisher-Harris leading out the Warriors, has a fist bump with Mitch Barnett. Fullback, Tane Tuipiki. Wingers are Charles Nicol Klukstar and Alfiano Khan Pereira. Centres, Adam Pompey, with... he's at one of the centre positions, and also the other for the Warriors have completely messed this up. Tuipiki fullback, Nicol Klukstar one wing, Khan Pereira the other, and Pompey and Ali Leotawa in the centres. 5'8", Chanel Harris-Tavita, he's back. So is Taimani Martin, first time in about 5 weeks. The lock, Aaron Clark, second row is Jacob Laban, and Eddie Iremiah Tuava getting a start. Front row is Mitch Barnett and James Fisher-Harris. Hooker Sam Healy with Wade Egan getting a rest, and a bench of Micaiah Tafua, Tanner Stowers-Smith, Dimitri Bayamonga, Morgan Gannon, Jet Cleary and Jai Linane, coach Andrew Webster, referee is Jared Sutton, Drew Ultram and John Stone, the touch judges, Grant Atkins in the bunker. So we're about to get underway, Saturday rugby league action, the final round of the season. There'll be two NRL finals games this time next week. And yeah, we don't know yet where, when, who, what times they'll be. Hopefully we'll have all of that before we go off air tomorrow night. We'll cover it in detail on NRL Monday between 6:30 and 7:30. There's the kickoff. You in on Monday, Mike?
2: Oh, yeah.
1: I look forward to that very much. Here's the kickoff. Goes down deep to the southern end. Taken by the Seagulls on the goal line. And they bring it back 12 metres out from their own line. So Manly gets first touch of the footy into dummy half. Goes Brandon Wakeham. He sends it short side right to Jason Saab. He's wrapped up there by Adam Pompey, Fisher-Harris and Harris-Tavita. Plays the ball to Wakeham. Sends it open side left to Olakau'atu. Forced across field. Dumped to the ground by Barnett and Clark. Right on the Manly 20-metre line. Played to Wakeham. Centre field left. It goes to Jake Trbojevic. Wrapped up by Laban. Fisher-Harris involved and also Healy. But certainly started these first few tackles, the Warriors, like they're not taking it lightly. Now Ben Trbojevic is dumped to the ground by Martin and Barnett. 31 out from the Seagulls' goal line. Played on the last Wakeham. Sends it right to Fogarty. From his own 30, drills a kick down to the northern end of the ground, where it's caught by Khan Pereira on the Warriors 20. Returns it over the 30. Nathan Brown, good one-on-one tackle in midfield. 31 metres out from the Warriors line. The ball played, it comes right to Nicol Klukstar. Great tackle head-on by Ben Trbojevic. Finished off by Felity, 15 short of halfway. Now comes short side right to Jacob Laban. He's taken by Brown, Jake Trbojevic and Wakeham. He'll play it 7 short of halfway. Does so to Healy. Centre field left to Mitch Barnett. Runs into the defence and he's taken there by Olakau'atu and Liapi as well. They go left to Clark, away to Fisher-Harris, backs his way over the 40, finally taken by Fogarty and Wakeham. 37 out from the Manly line, and Fogarty was in the road and the play the ball, and Fisher Harris earns the first penalty of the afternoon. 37 out from the Manly Warringah line. A minute 45 gone. Luke Lewis, a scoreless start.
0: Well, that's one thing you don't want to give the Warriors is an extra couple opportunities on your try line. But nice fight there from Fisher Harris. And, yeah, Jamal just gets his hand on the ball and sort of swipes at it. But really good opportunity here for the Warriors. Only their second set into this first half.
1: So now it is the Warriors with a tap. They go over the 30-metre line. Oh, Fisher Harris.

0: Morris dumped. Great tackle coming there from Jake Trbojevic. It's played out of Healy. Goes right to Barnett. Up the middle he goes. Put to the ground there by Wakeham Brown and Ben Trbojevic. 23 out from the Manly Ringer goal line and right in centre field. Clark sends it left to Taimani Martin. He linked up with support. They're only about 10 metres out from the goal line. The Warriors. Jeremiah Tuava was tackled. Played the Healy. Three tackles left. It comes right. Clark to Martin. Dummies, but Ben Trbojevic a ball and all tackle. And it's a set restart coming up here for the Warriors as well. They look ominous. Played the Healy. He sends the ball to the right edge. Clark takes the tackle of both Tom and Ben Trbojevic. And he'll play it now. Four out from the goal line to Healy. Sends it left centre field to Barnett. Caught almost in line with the right upright. About 2 metres out. Now Healy. Looked right but goes open side left. Martin turns it into Iramaya. Tuava dropped it in the tackle of Jake Trbojevic. And one other defender coming in there as well. So a lost ball from Eddie Iramaya Tuava. First error of the game from the Warriors. It'll be a Manly Warringah scrum feed. 10 out from their own line. No score after 3 minutes, Michael Carrianis.
1: It was Nathan Brown over the top there. Nice low tackle for him. Jake Trbojevic with Brown over the top just to force the ball free. But really good defensive set from Manly. They've come out with lots of intent. The discipline's just a little bit off, which put them under pressure. But defensively, they're intent on show.
0: So here's the scrum to be fed for Manly Warringah. As it comes, centre field left, Saab. He's forced across field and backwards, but he got a one-hander away to Reuben Garrick. This is his last game for Manly Warringah, Garrick. And he's tackled 21 out from his own line. Fisher Harris's hand seemed to be around his throat while he was on the ground. Garrick lost the ball, but does get the penalty. 20 metres out from the Manly line. So one penalty apiece in the opening 4 minutes. Blown here by Jared Sutton. So a get-out-of-jail-free card for the Seagulls, and Fogarty finds touch about 8 short of halfway.
2: Yeah, he sneakily pushes his ball out, I think, Fisher-Harris, and he knows it, but he tries to sort of make it look like he didn't pull that ball out. But, nice Hollywood there from James Fisher-Harris. But that's what they need, Manly. They need a couple of opportunities just to get out of their own end because they're threatening at this part of the field.
0: Ben Trbojevic caught 4 metres in Warriors territory, plays it. Failolo goes right, Fogarty to Brown to Tom Trbojevic. He's wrapped up by Iramaya Tuava and also coming in Pereira, 4 metres in Warriors territory. Fogarty hands it off on the inside. Simeon Laiapi tackled 10 metres in Warriors half by Fisher Harris. Played to Wakeham. Goes right to Brown away to Olakuwatu. Great pass, Tom Trbojevic to Garrick down the eastern touchline. Beats Healy. He's going to score. There's no one in the in-goal area for the Warriors. And Reuben Garrick puts it down next to the post. 5 minutes gone. First points go to Manly Warringah. Wonderful try by the Seagulls. Finished off by Reuben Garrick. 4-0, the Seagulls lead the Warriors.
2: Oh, what about the toe that Reuben Garrick shows here? Absolutely flying down that sideline. But again, this is what they like to do, the Manly Seagulls. They love to play from about that 30, 40 metre out. They do struggle a little bit getting out their own end, but when they get these opportunities, they make you pay. And it was really nice work here by Olakuwatu when he gets the ball, just a nice little touch to find Tom Trbojevic. And then it's a foot race. He had two very quick men on his outside. And then Reuben Garrick, as easy as you like, down the sideline and gets Manly on the board nice and early.
1: Chanel Harris-DeVita is a really good defender, but just rushed out of the line there and put that left defensive edge of the Warriors under pressure, and they just couldn't adjust to their number six just rushing out of the line. And Pomoli Olakuwatu sums up the position beautifully. 99 tries now for Reuben Garrick in his final game for the Seagulls.
0: And this year, his 10th. So 4-0, Manly Warringah leading the Warriors. 6 minutes gone in Auckland, and Jamal Fogarty, who basically sacked himself as goal kicker last week. He's 13 metres out, 20 metres in from the western touchline. To put the Seagulls up by 6. 72% on the year, it's low. And this one is not low. It's right between the posts. Good kick from Fogarty. Great start, Manly Warringah to lead the Warriors 6-0. You're with Luke Lewis, Michael Carrianis. I'm Andrew Moore, NRL Saturday here on ABC Sport. Around the grounds, New South Wales Cup. And in a major preliminary semi-final, North Sydney and Newcastle, no score at Jubilee. Elimination final, and Newtown defeated the Warriors 24-18. Queensland Cup, Sunshine Coast fighting back, first against fourth. Burleigh Bears still leading, but now 14-10 to Burleigh. And that's into the second half. AFLW full-time, North Melbourne defeated St Kilda 99-7. And currently second quarter, Port Adelaide leading Gold Coast 9-8. From the kickoff, the Seagulls have it. The southern end of the ground, 13 out from their own line. Asab's tackled there by Iramaya Tuava. comes left to Jake Trbojevic, and that's how the whole movement for Manly started, with Iremia Tuava dropping the ball with the Warriors on the attack. Liafi now, he's caught by Laban, and also in there is Iremia Tuava. Manly on the next play go over the 30. Brown left to right, Fogarty to Tom Trbojevic. Pass vent for Ruben Garrick goes astray. He goes back for it, all the way back now to the Manly Rinka 20-metre line. He sends the pass away to his left. They keep it going. Wakeham centred on the inside to Liafi, and he's going to be tackled, flung to the ground. 28 out from his own line, four plays into the set. Played to Wakeham, goes left to Brown. Nathan Brown over halfway, caught there by Barnett and Healy. Played on the last, 14 short of halfway. Wakeham to the right, Fogarty from inside the 40. Drills a kick down to the northeast corner. Torpeke's back there with a catch. 8 metres out from his own line, heads over the 10 towards the 20, and he's nailed by the chase of Olakau'atu and Liafi. About 21 out from the Warriors' line. Manly Warringah 6, Warriors 0. 7 minutes 30 gone in the first half. Next, the 5:30 game is North Queensland against Canberra. And at 7:35 tonight, Cronulla Sutherland hosting Melbourne. Here's a wayward ball by the Warriors, and it went straight through hands and over the Western touchline. So it's a dodgy old start here from the Warriors. 8 minutes gone. It's 6-0 in favour of Manly, and this will be a play the ball for the Seagulls. About 24 out from the Warriors' line.
2: Yeah, they look a little bit nervous, the Warriors, at the moment, which is was expected from me, to be fair. But look, Manly are doing a really good job. They're playing worry-free football, and it's that right edge is causing a lot of damage.
0: So from the scrum win, the Seagulls have it. 25 out from their own line. One-on-one steal by Chanel Harris-Tavita, and he ripped it away from Simeon Liafi. Great job by Harris-Tavita, and the Warriors have it back. On the next play, it comes to the right edge. Pompey's caught 32 out from his own goal line. Plays the ball now to Healy. He sends it away right to Leah Tower. Runs in there to Failol. Felidi and Liafi about 9 short of halfway. Played to Healy. Dummies goes himself. Reaches the halfway paint where he's caught ball and all by Josh Felidi. 18 in from the Western touchline. Played. And it comes left now to Barnett. Powers his way into Felidi, Liafi and also Wakeham. 9 metres in Manly's half. Last play, Warriors. Healy. Centre field left to Tomati Martin. He puts up the kick to the southeast corner. Saab's under it. He catches it. 10 out from his own line. Knocked to the deck. 12 out from his own line. 9 gone MC. 6-0 in favour of the Seagulls.
1: Yeah, that's a better kick chase there from the Warriors. They've just got to stay disciplined, because every time, a couple of times in this opening 10 minutes, they've really struggled when they've had Manly on the back foot. So they've got to try and ensure that they just keep the pressure up defensively this set.
0: Here's Hopewadi, taken by Martin. 15 short of halfway played. It comes right to Nathan Brown. He's caught 5 metres short of the halfway line by Iremia Tuava and Healy. Now Wakeham goes right to Fogarty. Turns it into Garrick. And the Manly try score a dump it. He threw an overhead pass to Brown. Keeps it alive to Failolo. Crossfield he goes, and he's wrapped up by Tamati Martin and Ali Lear Tower. 3 short of halfway. Played on the last. He comes right. Fogarty puts up an old midfield roost. Who wants it? Nobody. The ball, though, bounces down for the Warriors as Tuapiki sends the pass left to Cam Pereira. Look out. He accelerates. Saab nails him, though. Gets up to go again, Alfiano, and he played 30 out from his own line. Does so to Harris-Tavita. Goes right to a peak. He steps into Brown and Jake Trbojevic. Caught mid-quarter halfway, Warriors territory. 10 minutes gone. Manly Warringah 6, Warriors 0 on NRL Saturday. Here's Nickel Klukestar up the middle into Ben Trbojevic and Brandon Wakeham. Stood in the tackle, a metre short of halfway. Sloppy play the ball. Comes right to Barnett. Jake Trbojevic in his road with Failolo about 10 metres in Manly's half. Healy comes left this time. Up the middle, Clark. Taken 31 out from the goal line. He didn't play that correctly, did he? Well, it's because he got a shove, according to referee Jared Sutton. And a penalty goes to the Warriors on the last tackle. So the penalty count early. 2-1 to the Warriors. 10 minutes 40 gone. 6-0 Seagulls lead Luke Lewis.
2: I really enjoy watching Aaron Clark play. Every time he carries the ball, he's got really good leg speed, but he always creates quick play the balls for his side. He gets a bit of a shove there and gets a penalty for his side as well, but he's just so damaging at the moment this year.
0: Tap taken 30 metres out.
2: Love watching, mate.
0: I'm still in the glow of planting seeds and trees and watching them grow.
2: And impatient.
0: All that stuff you came up with before.
2: What did I say?
0: Here's Mitch Barnett. That's as best as I can recall it. Nathan Brown with the tackle. 18 out from the goal line. Played to Healy. Goes left. Aaron Clark. Dummies. And he's taken now by Jake Trbojevic. 9 out from the goal line. Warriors on the attack. Sam Healy goes left. Martin got a great pass away. Iremia Tuava. Brilliant ball onto Cam Pereira. And he, in fact, it's Adam Pompey who gets the ball, and Adam Pompey is over to score the try. We've seen that more than once. That is brilliant offloading skills from Eddie Jeremiah Tuava, and it was on display there to Adam Pompey. He's over for his fifth try of the year. Warriors hit back. Manuringa 6, Warriors 4. Kick to come. Brilliant offload from Eddie Jeremiah Tuava.
2: Yeah, Jeremiah Tuava, you said he runs a beautiful line, just big, he's strong, and he just holds that ball up nicely. But you've got to give Pompey a massive rap. What about the hands? That there, he just picks it up down around his ankles and goes over as you like. Throws a little bit of a dummy and gets a little bit more of a good field position there for the kicker. But outstanding work and great bounce back there from the Warriors.
1: Yeah, he's had an indifferent year, Adam Pompey, in and out of first grade for the first time in a while. Actually been told by the Warriors that he's free to leave and negotiate with rival clubs off contract at the end of next season. But I don't expect him to be at the Warriors next year.
0: But he has scored his fifth try of the season. 38 all up for the Warriors. 12 minutes 30 gone. Manuringa 6, Warriors 4. Now James Fisher-Harris has his team in a big huddle. And now the kick will come. Tane Tulpeki has been in terrific form in terms of his goal kicking. 21 out of 23 on the year. He's lining this shot up. The spirit fingers are on display in the crowd at Mount Smart Stadium. He's 9 in from touch and 21 metres out. Tane Tuipiki with the right boot. He strikes it, heading towards the post. No, he's missed it after all that build-up. Missed it to the near side. So it is Manuringa 6, Warriors 4. 13 minutes gone in Auckland now around the grounds. And we've got New South Wales Cup. No score yet between North Sydney and Newcastle in that major semi-final. Queensland Cup still Burley Bears 14, leading Sunshine Coast 10 in the second half. And we'll keep you up to date as well with the Shoot Shield, Eastern Warringah in that grand final at Leichhardt Oval, which is just getting underway. And also AFL finals action just getting underway, the qualifying final between the Sydney Swans and Brisbane Lions at the SCG. So here's the restart. I know, Michael, that you want to be watching it, but just focus on the league for now. From the kickoff, it comes away with the Waz. They've got it 12 metres out from their own line as Fisher-Harris plays at the Healy. Comes centre field right to Barnett. Charges there into Failolo, Felidi and Ben Trebojevic. Brought 23 out from his own line. Healy, flat pass goes right to Laban. Laban steps past 1-2. Bounced away from Brown. Jacob Laban, what a year he's had, the back rower. Finally tackled 5 short of halfway. Plays at the Healy. He takes off himself from dummy half. Caught by Olakuatu and Brown. 5 metres in Manly territory. 2 tackles left. Played to Tuipiki. Send the left to Clark. Up the middle he goes into Laafi, Brown and Jake Trebojevic. 30 out from the Seagulls line. Healy on the last. Goes right to running Martin. Cut out ball. Now finds at Liatau. Back on the inside Laban. The ball on the ground went forward. It's put on the toe by Tamati Martin, who celebrates a try, but he didn't see the forward pass ruling. It was a forward pass. And watching it live, I think Jared Sutton got that 100% right. There'll be a changeover to Manly. 10 out from their own line. Now the crowd just realising. Seagulls 6, Warriors 4 in Auckland.
2: Well, it was last play, but it was a nice option there. Beautiful ball there from Tamari Martin. But it's just Laban. He gets caught from behind. And it bounces to the green of water. It's nearly line ball, but I'm going to back the referee there in Gerard Sutton. He's got it right. But he was in a good position. But nice football there from the Warriors.
0: So now it is the Manly side under a lot of pressure with this set. 12 out from their own line as a big tackle by Nickel Klukestar on Felidi. Now it's played and it comes right to Ben Trebojevic, wrapped up by Barnett and Nickel Klukestar. 6-4, Manly leads the Warriors. Is now the Seagulls in centre field. They have it 23 metres out from their own goal line. It's played to Wakeham, goes left to Brown, up over the 30 into Laban and Fisher-Harris. 32 out from their goal line, last play. Dummy half, Wakeham goes left. It's Clayton Failolo with the kick off his left boot. Bounces over the 20, scooped up beautifully by Tane Tuipiki. He's over the 20 to the 30, accelerates through Fogarty, but now he's going to be put to the ground on the field for Manly. Caleb Navale, the Fijian international with the tackle, and Jake Trebojevic. Now it's Kamperere, beat Olakuatu, caught by Brown, 10 short of halfway, played now to Harris Tevita. Works it left to Iramaya Tuava, caught by Olakuatu and Garrick. 4 short of halfway, Warriors and Manly. The Seagulls leading by 6 points to 4 after 15 minutes and 30 seconds. Now it's Leah Tower in centre field. Taken 8 metres inside Manly territory. Healy goes left to Barnett. And a flinging tackle there by Lukuatu and Barnett. But then

0: and go. Set restart for the Warriors. That was coming up the last play as well. Here's Aaron Clark. Backs his way into Ben Trbojevic and Nathan Brown. 25 out from the Manly line. Centre field, southern end. Play now Healy. He set it left to Tamati Martin, who's caught by Ben Trbojevic and Caleb Navale. 18 out from the goal line. Healy goes right to Fisher-Harris. Charges up the middle into two Trbojeviches, both Ben and Tom, and caught 10 out from the goal line. Tried to milk a penalty there to James Fisher-Harris. Now he's arguing the toss, and a bit of a push and shove between James Fisher-Harris and Tom Trbojevic. Now Ben gives James a bit of a shove. Risky business. Comes to the left. Clark turns it into Barnett. Barnett stands but can't deliver. Taken by Jake Trbojevic and Navale. 9 out from the line. Now Healy goes left to Martin. Away to Harris. Tavita intercepts. No one will catch Jason Saab. He's flying over halfway. Here comes Tua Peake. Oh, he did. That is unbelievable. What a chase, Tate Peake. I told you he might get him. Now Manly. They spread it to the left where they've got numbers. 20 metres out. Felity got a pass away. It ends up with Lehi Opawati. Outsprints him and gets over to score the try. A play later than what I anticipated. Who knew Tank Tua Peake could gobble up Jason Saab. Try to Lehi Opawati and Manly Warringah extends. Manly 10, Warriors 4, 17 minutes gone. Luke Lewis.
1: Well, that's one man you don't want to throw an intercept to is Jason Saab, but Tank Tua Peake was sent back a little bit, so gets a bit of an angle on him, gets a little bit of a head start. It's a big play to come across and make that one-on-one tackle. It was beautiful, but smart work here from Manly. They knew they had to get the ball to the other side. Some good skills, some nice balls out wide as well, and then it becomes a two-on-one, and then you've got Lehi Opawati unmarked over there on the sideline, that left edge, and he goes over, but brilliant work. Great scramble, really, from the Warriors just to have players in the frame to try and sort of stop the Manly side, but just beautiful skill there from Manly.
2: Well, they just didn't look panicked there, the Seagulls, at the end, when they knew they had numbers on that far side. Josh Felity, Jerry Wallace, a nice bit of time in there just to ensure that they didn't wreck that opportunity.
3: The look of glee on both of your faces after I'd said no one will catch Saab.
1: It was hilarious.
3: You both are like, you're so happy.
0: I can't believe it. I just had visions of Saab going down the Western touchline at the Robina when we were there.
1: To be fair, though,
0: the fastest player alive.
1: Yeah, no one was going to catch him, but Tane Tuipeke was back about 20 metres behind the line because he had just come from the play before and they shifted to that left edge. So he was having a little bit of a break and then he had an opportunity and he had the angle on him as well. But I think it was an straight line. It was see you later.
0: So, 10-4 Manly. Fogarty, 23 metres out, 6 metres in from touch. We'll update scores around the grounds after the kick. And Jamal Fogarty so far, 1 from 1. 10-4 Seagulls. 21 minutes 40 left in the half. Fogarty from out wide strikes it, likes it, kicks the goal. That was a great kick from Jamal. He's 2 out of 2. Manly Warringah 12, leading the Warriors 4. Now around the grounds, there's heaps happening. NRLW, the unbeaten Sydney Roosters have scored 2 quick tries to lead North Queensland. 10-0 in Townsville. New South Wales Cup finals action. Second place North, third place Newcastle. It's 4-all in the first half. The Shoot Shield Rugby Union Grand Final underway at Leichhardt. No score yet between Easts and Warringah. Full-time in the second grade Grand Final, Sydney Uni defeated Randwick 47-33. AFL qualifying final. The Swans have kicked the first goal and they lead the Brisbane Lions by 9-0 so far in the first quarter. So from the restart, the Navale, the replacement forward for Manly, has a play and it comes left to Felity. Runs into the defence there of Clark. 18 out from his own line with Manly up 12-4. It comes right now to Ben Trbojevic. Popped it out the back to Wakeham. Links up with Brown. Then away to Fogarty. Left to right, they continue. Tom Trbojevic to Garrick. A one-hander wraparound ball to Olakuatu. Back to Turbo. He's over the 40. Here comes Carbarera. Throws the ball away that's forward to Jason Saab. I was about to say no one's going to catch him. But it was a forward pass, so I don't have to embarrass myself again. 19 minutes gone. Manly Warringah 12, Warriors 4. That ball did go forward from Tom Trbojevic.
1: I love this type of football from the Manly side. It's, again, worry-free, offload. They're willing to chance their arm. They've got nothing to lose. And they come up some really nice, for that beautiful break. Everyone was in the right place. He just couldn't get that last pass right as he was getting pulled down from behind.

0: there, Tom Trbojevic, but that was Saab, see you later, under the sticks. So they got lucky there, the Warriors.
1: Great crowd again in Auckland. Every single home game this year has been sold out as the Warriors win the scrum. And it comes right to Chance Nickel Klukstar. Scored five short of halfway by Felody and Ben and Jake Trbojevic. Played the Healy midfield. Oh, but Jacob Laban slipped into a heavy head-on tackle from Nathan Brown. To his feet on halfway, played the Healy. Brown did really well there not to go high. It wouldn't have been his fault, but he did very well to stay low enough. Clark, 5 metres in Manly territory, plays it to Healy, goes left to Barnett, turns his back on the defence of Navale, Wakeham and Jake Trbojevic, and plays it 36 out from the goal line. Healy found the markers offside. He did really well there, Sam Healy. Set restart now for the Warriors. Ball's played 29 out from the Manly goal line. Comes to the right side, Fisher-Harris, taken by Navale, Jake Trbojevic and Brown. 22 out from the line. Played to Healy, goes left to Martin. Short little ball away here by Tuava. He was shoved to the ground basically by Tom Trbojevic, finished off by Jake. 10 out from the line. Healy goes right. Harris to Vita, Martin, then away to Laban. Laban off the ground. What a brilliant pass to Tane Tuapiki. So on the left edge, we saw Eddie Jeremiah Tuava with a try. Setting pass, and now it's the other back rower on the right side, Jacob Laban, finished off by Tane Tuapiki. Manly Ringa 12, Warriors 8, 21 minutes gone in Auckland, Luke Lewis.
0: Yeah, doesn't Tamari Martin do really well here? He goes over to the left side, he plays short to his back rower, sets up a really nice play, quick play the ball, goes straight back to the right side and links up with his back rower again. Really nice work here by the Warriors, and Laban, he's been outstanding, runs into a really nice hole, but I tell you what, he throws a pass, Tom Trbojevic goes for the intercept, but Tane Tuapiki just puts himself in a beautiful position and just gets the ball absolutely flying. It was like a little bit of a basketball pass. It just ends up being perfect there for Tane, and he goes over, and they're back in the game again, the Warriors.
2: It just shows how costly that forward pass was a couple of moments ago from Tom Trbojevic, because Jason Saab would have scored. They would have got the ball back, the Seagulls, and then been in control of this game now as it stands. And just defensively, they're giving away far too many set restarts, and the Warriors are just capitalising.
1: So now Tane Tuapiki will attempt to convert his own try. Tell you what, it's been fun to watch, hasn't it? The opening quarter of the game.
0: There's a lot doing, which is good. And again, I like the way that Manly are playing, because they're really sort of testing the Warriors' defence. They're not just trying to go and build for the win. They're trying to play every play for points, which I love.
1: And we've seen from the Warriors two pretty special plays to get their tries in
0: there. Yeah, absolutely.
1: 12-8 Manly Warringah, Tane Tuapiki, 21 out, 9 in from touch on the western side of Mount Smart Stadium. Missed with his first shot. I think it was only his third miss of the year. Looking to make up for that right now to get them to within two. Here comes Tuapiki with his right boot. He strikes it, likes it, kicks the goal. Tuapiki, 1 out of 2, and it's a 2-point game. Manly Warringah 12, Warriors 10, 17 minutes 44 left in the first half. So around the grounds, NRLW, another try to the Roosters. They lead North Queensland 14-0. New South Wales Cup kick converted, or try converted, by Newcastle to lead North Sydney 6-4. In the Queensland Cup, Sunshine Coast from 12-0 down now leads Burleigh 20 points to 14. In the Shoot Shield Club Rugby Grand Final at Leichhardt, first try to Warringah gives his old team. Warringah 5 leading Easts 0. AFL qualifying final of the SCG, Swans now leading 9-2 over the Brisbane Lions. And I've got a text here from Clara Carianis. Please tell Michael I'm taping the AFLW, but at halftime Port Adelaide leads Gold Coast 10-8. Thank you, Clara.
2: We don't want any small spoilers, Andrew, for the rest of the show, please.
1: 20 out from the Warriors line. Play 2, it comes right to Jacob Laban. It's not bad for you.
2: Yeah, gotcha there.
1: Laban, well, we wouldn't get too carried away. 29 out from the Warriors line. Comes left Healy. He's taken now by Navale and Jake Trbojevic, 15 short of halfway. Dummy half to a Peaky. Goes, oh, Clark. Was that high from Nabale? Gets up to go again. Aaron Clark. It's play on. He's up over halfway. Got past Olakuwatu. Runs over the top of Clayton Faloloa. And now it's a delayed penalty going to the Warriors. As players come in from push and shove. And Hamoli Olakuwatu is half grimace, half smiling at the Warriors. But the penalty has gone to the Wars. And it was Aaron Clark. Damaging run. Straight through Faloloa.
3: Let's go, boys. Let's go.
1: He is a player, isn't he, Aaron Clark?
0: He's on fire. But it was the play before, wasn't it, this one, where the penalty was. It was the one where he went down and then got back up and run. He got a little bit of a clip around the chin.
3: Yep, all good.
0: But penalty sufficient.
1: So now the Warriors go on the attack as they find touch 40 metres out from the Manly Warringah goal line. 12-10 in favour of Manly Warringah. NRL Saturday with Luke Lewis, Michael Carrianis, I'm Andrew Moore. And from the tap, Fisher Harris taken 38 metres out from the goal line. Ball played to Healy. Goes right to Barnett. Runs into Wakeham, Ben Trbojevic and Nathan Brown. 32 out from the Seagulls line. Healy, short ball left to Clark. Lovely ball, Fisher Harris. One-hander back to Taimati Martin, who slipped as he got the footy. And he scored 18 out from the goal line by Wakeham. Played to Healy. Centre field right from Clark. Out the back it goes. Quick hand to Tua Peake, but he's mauled to the ground by Josh Felity. 20 out from the Manly goal line. Two tackles left for the Warriors. Healy, flat pass left to Fisher Harris. Spins taken by Navale. About 14 out from the Seagulls line. On the last, Healy goes right to Martin. Runs at the defensive line. Put in a stab kick. Tom Trbojevic has to ground it in goal, just short of the dead ball line. And that's, he's showing other fullbacks exactly what to do. Didn't muck around with trying to tippy-tap it here and there. Just doink, tapped it. Line drop out Manly, who lead 12-10 over the Warriors, Michael Carrianis.
2: Yeah, that's my pet hate too, Andrew. Look how easy it is. Takes the risk out of it. Just plant the footy down and it'll be fine.
1: Plant the footy what? Line drop out by Failolaw. Goes to the 20. It's a little bit too deep. And it's a leaping catch. The Warriors have it 22 metres out from their own line through Chanel Harris to Vita. Plays the ball to Pompey. He sends the ball right. They get to within 15 of the goal line, the Warriors, as Iremia Tuava plays it to Healy. Goes right, Clark to Barnett. Runs into Failolaw and also Ben Trbojevic. Felled 8 out for the Manly goal line. 14 minutes 30 left in the half. Warriors lead 12-10. Healy dummies from dummy half. And he's caught a metre out by Tom Trbojevic and Ben Trbojevic. Uh-oh, he's holding his right ankle. He plays it with his left to Clark. Goes right to Martin. Turns it into a Peaky. Straight through a gap between Nathan Brown and Ben Trbojevic to score very, very easily. The multi-talented fullback from the Warriors who gets his second. Tane Tuipeke is over and the Warriors are as well. They've hit the lead. 14 minutes left in the half. Warriors 14, Manly Warringah 12. Louis, what happened to the Manly defence then? That looked oh so easy.
0: It looked way too easy. I don't know what was doing there, but he literally just come off his right foot and there's a whole massive that you can just run straight into, but it's just so simple. Double little crossbar. And then he just burns Nathan Brown and gets on the inside there and burns Tom Trbojevic as well. No, was it Tom or was it Jake or Ben? I can't remember which one it was. There was three of them there. But, mate, he absolutely bamboozled him. So really nice work there from the Warriors. But Tane Tuipeke, is he playing some good footy?
2: Yeah, it's high-quality football at the moment from both sides. It's just the Warriors just look really dangerous. Every time they've got the footy, they just look like they can score some points. So defensively, both sides have been a little bit loose. Too many set restarts conceded from the Seagulls, but yeah, this is a high quality game.
0: You know what I like about the Warriors is their ball movement through their forwards. You know, Mitch Barnett, Aaron Clark, and even James Fisher-Harris, just the little tip-ons with their teammate running up next to them. It puts the defensive side in two minds. They just don't know, do they make the tackle, do they hold out, what do they commit to? And that's what's creating all the space. It's great to watch.
1: So Tuipeke, two tries and one goal from two attempts so far, his afternoon's work. And the two tries coming in a five-minute span. 14-12 Warriors, 13 minutes left in the half. There's Tuipeke right in front to put his team up by four. He moves in now, Tane Tuipeke, makes no mistake. It's the Warriors 16, Manly Warringah 12. Tuipeke 2 from 3. So a 12-point haul for him so far. Warriors 16, Manly Warringah 12. NRLW, Roosters 16, leading North Queensland 0 in the first half. New South Wales Cup, and in a major semi-final, Newcastle 6, leading North Sydney 4.
0: Oh, he's gone.
2: That's for the hit drop on Sam Healy. We saw Sam Healy getting slow to his feet, so I think that's what that penalty's for.
1: So it's Ben Trbojevic who's been marched for 10 minutes.
0: Yeah, here it is here. He's dropping on him. He sits right down.
1: That looks a hip drop.
0: Yeah, it looks like a proper hip drop there, so well picked up. I didn't see it in there live, but I just seen Sam jump up and grab his ankle.
1: Exactly. So Ben Trbojevic in the bin. 16-12 to the Warriors, and they're 13 on 12 for 10 minutes is from the kickoff. It comes left to right. Harris to Beater. It's got the pass away. And the tackle made here on Tanner Stowers-Smith. 19 out from the Warriors' line. Now it's Clark again in the middle of the field. Great effort finally hauled in by Corey Waddell, who's out there now for Manly Warringah. Played to Healy. Takes off from dummy half. Caught 9 metres short of halfway by Falalor. Plays it to Clark. Goes right. Terrible pass. Good hand by Fisher Harris, who said, you know what, Aaron? That was such a bad pass, you can have it straight back. Bit of hot potato. And Clark caught it 5 short of halfway. And then turned around to James Fisher Harris and said, sorry, scary eyes. Now the Warriors on halfway. Played on the last Healy. Goes left to Chanel Harris-Davita with a left foot kick. He plonks downfield. Tom Krabojevic with the catch. 4 out from his own line. Returns it into Iramaya Tuava and also Pompey. So it's now Manly Warringah with the footy is coming onto the field for them. Is hooker Jake Simpkin. Seagulls on their own 20, trailing 16-12, and down to 12 men with Ben Trbojevic in the bin. Lehi Hopewadi in centre field. Runs it to Stowers-Smith, and he'll play the ball. Does so. About 27 out from his own line to Simpkin. Goes left to Waddell. Up over the 30 into Healy and Laban. Caught 34 out from his own line. Simpkin sends the ball right side. Wakeham to Fogarty. Tom Trbojevic, quick hands to Garrick. He juggled it and is caught well. About 13 short of halfway by Khan Pereira. Now in the last, short side right, Tom Trbojevic. Uh-oh. He's not only kicked that out in the full, he's kicked it into the crowd. Not one of Turbo's best. 11 minutes to go in the half. Warriors 16, Manly Warringah 12. Mike, a little bit of change over here for the Warriors.
2: Yeah, I was concerned by his reaction too, but it was more out of frustration because he just pulled up lame because of just how bad he kicked it. But yeah, I thought, whenever you see Tom Trbojevic just pull up like that, you fear the worst in terms of his history of hamstring injuries. But yeah, it was just frustration after an errant kick.
1: So now the Warriors, with the play of the ball, take it 8 metres in Manly Warringah territory. In defence there, Simpkin. Played to Harris Tavita, goes right to Fisher Harris. He's caught centre field, 10 metres in Manly territory. Played to Tuapiki, comes down from Martin on the inside to Laban. Knocked to the ground by Simpkin and Wakeham, about 31 out from the Manly goal line. Now played, they go to the left, away through hands, Clark onto Martin. He gets it away to Harris Tavita. Dummies, takes on Fogarty and Tom Trbojevic. Beat Fogarty. Fogarty might be hurt. And now finished off by Tom Trbojevic. Fogarty down, 8 metres out from the goal line. Healy goes right to Tamati Martin, away to Clark, to Fisher Harris. He's taken one-on-one by Clayton Falalua. 4 out from the goal line. He plays it. It comes to the right. Tamati Martin digs into his bag of Sam Walker tricks with a moon ball to Sean Nickel Kloopstar, who's over to score in the corner. Try to the Warriors. What a pass from Tamati Martin to Sean Nickel Kloopstar. He gets the try. 9:40 to go in the half, and all of a sudden, it's the Warriors 20, Manly Warringah 12, Luke Lewis.
0: Yeah, they're so good to watch, the Warriors. Seriously, and Tamari Martin, he's been outstanding this afternoon. The way that his decision-making with the ball in hand, he knows when to play short. He's really animated when he goes in the line. He's picking up his back rows. He's got the defensive in two minds, and he sees an opportunity here. Just puts the ball right on the spot. Beautiful spiral pass. Hits Sharns on the chest, and he goes over as easy as you like. Just champagne rugby league here from the Warriors. Aaron Clark as well. The ball playing skill from him, his carries through the middle of the field, and their forward just doing everything right at the moment. Geez, they're good to watch.
2: They're just so confident, aren't they, Louis? That Tamati Martin pass, you don't throw that unless you're full of confidence. It was a beautiful, well-timed ball, and you know it's good signs for the Warriors, given the fact that he's missed a couple of weeks through injury. Tamari, he's come back into the side, and yeah, beautiful pass allowing that try.
1: You know what the Warriors remind me of, Louis? Mm. It's like watching Andrew Webster has planted seeds into the ground and the tree starting to grow.
0: Bloom, correct. It's taken a bit of time. And see, we had to be patient. See, all good things come to those who wait.
1: 8:30 to come in the first half. It's 20, Manly Warringah 12. To a Peaky with a shot from the touchline. 2 out of 3 so far today. We'll whip around the grounds with the score updates after the kick. But they've scored, the Warriors, 3 tries now in 10 minutes to wrestle control of the game, and knowing that Ben Trbojevic is in the sin bin at the moment. Here's Tuapiki, 23 out, right on the touchline. That's a shocker, right across the face. No goal. He's 2 from 4, the little fullback. Eamon has 21 to go in the half. It is 20-12. Warriors lead Manly Warringah. NRLW, what about this? The unbeaten Roosters now leading North Queensland in the first half, 26-0. New South Wales Cup finals game, third place Newcastle leading second place North Sydney. The Knights up 6-4. Shoot Shield Rugby Grand Final at Leichhardt. The Beasties have scored. Easts now lead Warringah 7-5. In the AFL, the Sydney Swans are thrashing the Brisbane Lions at the SCG, 39-8 in the first quarter. And in the Queensland Cup, the Sunshine Coast Falcons have earned a week off the minor premiers, where they come from behind 20-14 win over the fourth place Burley Bears. Burley do get another opportunity next week. Warriors fling it from left to right as across it comes now to Leah Tower. Caught 32 out from his own goal line, ridden into the deck there by Hopewadi. Plays it. They work it left to Jacob Laban. Into Waddell he goes. Navale over the top with Simkin. 8 short of halfway. It's played now to Tafua on the field. They go to the left by Monga away to Tamale. Martin tried to explode through. Dragged down by Lukuatu. 5 metres in Manly's half. Tafua goes right to by Monga. Dummies goes himself. Taken by Navale and Simkin. 34 out from the goal line. Last tackle Warriors. Tafua goes left. Harris Tavita puts up a left foot kick to the wing of Saab. Knocked back by Khan Pereira for Pompey, but the ball has ended up over the eastern touchline. Change over to Manly. 7.5 to go in the half. Warriors lead Manly Warringah 20-12. I tell you what, though, that was a fair set after scoring a try, wasn't it?
0: Outstanding set. Again, their bench comes on. They take that up another notch and they go up the field as easy as you like. They're willing to shift the ball, come out of their own end. But even Pereira's little bit of effort there when, you know, it wasn't the best kick, but he still chased it. He jumped from the field of play and does everything he can to get the ball back in the field of play. So yeah, they just keep working for each other at the moment, the Warriors.
1: So now Manly Warringah. Felony. He got through one. Now taken by Mikkel Klukstra, 18 out from his own line. They send it right to Lehi Hopewadi. Good run into Stowers-Smith, Vine Monga and Leah Tower. Plays it. 26 out from his own line to Simpkin. They go right. Wakeham to Fogarty to Tom Dravojevic under enormous pressure. Shrugged away from Pompey and now pushed to the ground. 22 out from his own line. And he'll play it about 10 in from the eastern touchline. It comes open side left. Caleb Navale powers his way into Stowers-Smith. Tackled 25 out from the Manly line. Last play Manly, still with 12 men. Ben Dravojevic in the bin. Jamal Fogarty reefs it downfield. And the Warriors alarmingly let that bounce. And it's cost themselves at least 20 metres. Picked up now by Tuipiki. 10 out from his own line. Brings it straight past Waddell and one other. Dragged to the ground by Lukuatu. Got up to go again and he's caught 12 short of halfway. Knew what he's doing all along, Tane Tuipiki. Plays the ball to Martin. Goes left to Nickel Klukstra. Caught by Wakeham, Fogarty and Garrett. Six or seven short of halfway. Plays the ball to Tafua. Sends it left. Now through hands. Pompey. It ends up with Jeremiah Tuava. Caught 8 metres in Manly territory. Played Harris Tavita. Takes off from dummy half. Chanel's caught by Simpkin. 30 out from the goal line. Played now. They go short side left. Adam Pompey. Dummies goes himself. Beats one. Claimed by Fogarty. 12 out. 10 in from touch. Southeast corner. Played on the last. And Tafua goes right. Harris Tavita. Left foot crossfield kick. Up goes Tom Trebojevic. Great catch in goal. 20 metre tap. Seven tackles. But there is a penalty.
3: Josh has scored.
1: Josh Felody is penalised for an obstruction.
0: Yeah, and that was on Laban. Laban was coming through. You see him get taken out. I didn't get to see the full play of what actually happened. All I seen was Laban go flying in the background. So here it is now. He doesn't even look at the ball. Just uses the shoulder.
1: And you're right, it was Laban who hit the deck.
3: There it is here, boys.
1: So the score line is 20-12. Warriors lead Manly.
0: I touched him with a fingernail, mate. Yeah, good.
1: Tell you what, he might need to get the clippers out if that was a fingernail.
2: Someone got put on the court, yeah, too. Dimitri Vaimonga.
1: What did he do, Michael? Any idea?
2: I tackled him.
1: Okay, so Dimitri Vaimonga on report. Warriors take the tap. And let's see if they can extend again here. Ball played to Tafua, comes left to Stowers-Smith, and tackle made 4 out from the goal line. Makaya Tafua, dummy half, horrible pass, good hands Martin by Monga, then Tuipiki, knocked down, I fancy, by Manly, who end up with the ball through Lehi Hopewadi, but it is a knock-on by Manly Warringah. Yeah, Makaya Tafua in a dummy half at the moment, his third game, he's a 22-year-old, and Dimitri Bimonga, we're just getting confirmation on report for a high tackle.
3: You've got to come to us and tell us, mate. We're on the shot clock.
1: So Jared Sutton always has a lot to say. Come on. Always more chatty than any other referee, I reckon. So Warriors scrum feed, 10 out from the Manly line. 20 points to 12 they lead. They're four and again. That's the high tackle, Louis.
4: Yeah.
1: So we saw, yeah, that was very minimal. From the scrum, it's one and it comes left to Tanner Stowers-Smith. Tackled by Simpkin and the valet. Nine out from the goal line. Played now to Fua. Goes right by Monga. Quick hand. Martin to Apeki. Then on to Leotau to Nickel Klukstar near the touchline. Knocked to the ground by Wakeham. Finished off by Felity. 3 metres out. Played to Leotau. Goes left to Apeki away. To Fua to Viamonga. Then to Tamati Martin. Links up with Harris Tavita. Away to Pomp. He dummies. Oh, he butchered it. I reckon if he gave it to Cam Pereira, he would have scored. Great tackle, though, by Garrick. Now the ball played to Cam Pereira. Long ball goes right. Harris Tavita to Fua. Then back in centre field it comes. And on the charge now for the Warriors, he's just on the field, Morgan Gannon. Tackle 12 out. Three left in the half. It's now by Monga. Goes to the right. Jacob Laban threw it straight back to Manly. Into the arms of Felity. He taps it back to Wakeham and the Seagulls survive. 10 out from their own line. Played to fail. Lawlaw goes right to Hopewadi. He's called 15 out from his own line. 2 minutes 30 left in the half. Warriors 20, Manly Ringer 12. And Ben Trbojevic now back on the field after being sin bin in the 27th minute. And the Seagulls are 20 out from their own line. So when he was binned, the score was 16-12 to the Warriors, and he comes back at 20-12. So it cost them one try. Here's Garrick, the one-hander back to Tom Trbojevic. Links up away to his left with Dell. He's caught on his own 30 by Viamonga and Gannon. Warriors up by 8, 2 left in the half. Vader Simpkin goes right, Fogarty on the last. Drills a kick, looking for a 40-20, but it's out on the full from Jamal Fogarty. And that, Louis, will present the Warriors with great field position here late in the first half.
0: Yeah, not what you want to do with the Warriors right before halftime. 20 points to 12, we got minute 40 on the clock. They're going to be hard to hold out here. That's a kick you probably won't see too often from Jamal Fogarty. But I tell you, I love this ball movement from the Warriors. And their execution and skill is brilliant out wide. They're creating so much space.
1: They play at 30 out from the goal line. Viamonga caught 28 out. I just saw something rarer than a kick out in the full by Fogarty. James Fisher-Harris had the biggest smile on his dial you've ever seen. I didn't know he was capable. I think parts of his face just split off. It was a great smile by Fisher-Harris. Martin turns it in. Gannon. One-hander away to Fua. Dragged down by Waddell. Three out from the goal line. He plays the ball to Gannon. Comes to the left to Tamati Martin. Dummies goes himself straight into Olakau'atu. And Jake Simpkin, 10 out from the line. Two tackles left for the Warriors. Inside the last minute to Fua. Goes right. Gannon. Harris to Vita. Pass touch by Felity. Picked up by Opawadi. That's got to be a knock-on from Manly. Yeah, it is. Jared Sutton's got it. 45 seconds to go in the half. Warriors 20, Manly Ringer 12.
0: And they hold him out here. They've got to hold him out. There are 30 seconds left.
1: We've got a challenge happening.
5: Okay, we were on tackle four. Got an on-field ruling. There's a touch by Manly. Manly obviously challenging that there's no touch.
0: So I wouldn't challenge this. I'd just take the time to get into the scrum.
1: You'd want to be really certain.
5: The whistle's gone miles before that.
1: So as the pass from Harris to Vita, in came Ben Trbojevic.
6: Just looking at the left hand of Ben Trbojevic at this point.
1: It's Grant Atkins in the bunker. There's a touchy's little fingies.
5: Boys, that's why it's up there. Tom, I can't twist you right now, mate. I will after.
0: That's not going to show you much, but the ball does.
6: The ball has left the hands of Chanel Harris-Tavita, and then hits the left hand of Ben Trbojevic and travels forward.
0: Yeah, I don't see
6: this
0: any
6: is
0: deviation.
6: From Manly.
1: I think the ball went on top of the footy. I think they've got that right. MC?
2: I'm with Louis. I don't see a knock on there. Yeah, I don't see a touch on Ben Trbojevic's hand.
1: I do think he touched it, so...
5: Scrum, boys. Scrum.
0: Anyway.
1: No, it's going to be...
0: It's one of those ones, too, that's very hard to turn over, you know?
1: Well, they've also lost their challenge there. And it was 37 seconds before half-time. So, it'll be a Warriors scrum feet, 10 metres out, 37 seconds to go. Warriors up 20-12. Tafua goes left, Harris to Vita. He linked up with Pompey, stands in the tackle of Saab and Garrick. 10 out from the goal line. Plays the ball now to Tuapiki, 26 seconds to go. Goes to the right, Harris to Vita, Tafua by Monga. Dummies his way past Ben Trbojevic, now knocked down by Ben and Simpkin, 15 out from the goal line. 16 seconds left, maybe two plays. Tafua spins it left, Harris to Vita, through hands, tipped on to Peggy. Pompey to Khan Pereira. 8 seconds to go. Now Martin with it. 25 out. Hands it in to Morgan Gunton. And that's going to end the half, I would reckon. He scored 21 out. No, allowed to play it. No, it's blown up. So they threw the ball around with no purpose in the Warriors. And that ends the first half. But 3 tries in 10 minutes has given the Warriors a 20 points to 12 lead over Manly Warringah. Points differential, they're now 9 ahead of Penrith. It'll come down to the winning margin if the Warriors do win, and then how Penrith match up against that against the West Tigers tomorrow in the last game of the home and away season at Western Sydney Stadium. 20 points for the Warriors, tries to Adam Pompey in the 12th minute, Tane Tuipiki in the 21st and 26th minutes, Charles Nicol Klukestar in the 31st, Tane Tuipiki 2 goals from 4 attempts, Dimitri Viamonga on report in the 36th minute for a high tackle, 3 restarts. For the Seagulls, they started great, try to Reuben Garrick in the 5th minute, Lehi Hopewadi in the 17th, Jamal Fogarty 2 from 2, Ben Trebojevic sin bin for a hip drop in the 27th minute and placed on report. And no restarts, an unsuccessful challenge. Penalties are 4-1 to the Warriors, who lead Luke Lewis 20-12 at halftime.
0: Yeah, look, I thought Manly started really well. I liked the way that they were playing. Their little offloads and they're threatening on that right edge, and they're looking good with the, you know, with their attack, but they just can't seem to get out of their own end. They've had a couple of horrible kicks have gone out in the full, and the Warriors are just sort of a little bit of a nervous start, but they've sort of found their mojo. They're back into what they do really well, running hard, doing all the little one percenters, but their ball skill and execution out wide, and Tamari Martin in particular, I thought his skill's been brilliant that first opening 40 minutes.
1: Michael?
2: Yeah, I think the fact for the Seagulls, I don't think they've had a tackle inside Manly in the Warriors 20. It's been all played at the other end of the field, and they've had a couple of opportunities and scored Manly, but otherwise the territorial advantage of the Warriors is unprecedented. They've just been all over it, and the Warriors look really good with the footy. Just disciplined defensively for Manly allowed the Warriors to get back into the game.
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1: Played to Wakeham, goes right to Brown, away to Olakuwatu. Great pass, Tom Trebojevic to Garrick, down the eastern touchline. Beats Healy's going to score. There's no one in the in-goal area for the Warriors. And Reuben Garrick puts it down next to the post. 5 minutes gone. First points go to Manly Warringah. Wonderful try by the Seagulls. Finished off by Reuben Garrick. 10 out from the line. Healy goes right. Harris to beat Martin. Then away to Laban. Laban off the ground. What a brilliant pass to Tane Tuipiki. So on the left edge, we saw Eddie Jeremiah Tuava with a try setting pass. And now it's the other back rower on the right side, Jacob Laban. Finished off by Tane Tuipiki to Clark. Goes right to Martin. Turns it in. Tuipiki straight through a gap between Nathan Brown and Ben Trebojevic to score very, very easily. The multi-talented fullback from the Warriors who gets his second. Tane Tuipiki is over and the Warriors are as well. They've hit the lead. 4 out for the goal line. He plays it. It comes to the right. Tamari Martin digs into his bag and Sam Walker tricks with a moon ball to Sean Nicol Klukestar, who's over to score in the corner. Try to the Warriors. What a pass from Tamari Martin to Chance Nicol Klukestar. He gets the try. 9 minutes 40 to go in the half, and all of a sudden it's the Warriors 20, Manly Warringah 12. Luke Lewis.
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1: Yeah, the Warriors leading Manly Warringah 20 points to 12. About to go second half of Mount Smart Stadium in Auckland. It is 20 points to 12. Warriors lead Manly. And what about that? Thanks, Lou. I'll have it later. What about that NRLW score at halftime? 38-0, the Roosters leading the Cowboys. When they played in the NRL in Townsville, it was 82-12 to the Roosters over the Cowboys.
0: That's crazy, isn't it?
1: It is crazy. If I had a calculator, I could add up all those points.
0: That would be our wow moment for tomorrow.
1: Yes. Well, it still might be.
10: True.
1: Here's the kickoff coming from Manly Warringah. Second half underway. Beautiful twilight in Auckland. And the kickoff is taken by the Warriors. And they return it through Tanis Dowers-Smith, who marches his way into Navale, Simpkin and Waddell, and put to the ground 15 out from his own goal line. Plays it to Tafua. Goes right to Morgan Gannon. He's taken about 23 out from his own line. Tafua sends it right to Laban. Right foot step, and Jacob Laban ran over the top of Brandon Wakeham. Put to the ground by Ben Trebojevic now and Simpkin. 32 out from the Warriors' line. Tafua sends it left to Barmonga. He's wrapped up 12 short of halfway by Olakau'atu. Two tackles left. Tafua, he darts from dummy half, and he's caught 2 metres short of halfway. Played on the last set of field to Tuapiki. Goes right to Taimati Martin and boots it down to the east side of the field where it's caught by Hopewadi. He sent a long pass back right to Tom Drobojevic, but he's nailed by the chase of Harris DeVita. 13 out from the Seagulls' line. So the first set gone in the second half. 1 minute gone. Warriors 20, Manly Warringah 12. As Jason Saab is sat on his pants. 18 out from his own line. Plays it to Fogarty. Goes right to Garrick. Stepped and slipped. Taken by Tafua. 20 metres out for the Manly goal line. Three tackles into the set. Simpkin works it left to Hopewadi, runs it to Laban and Viamonga. Good run, actually. Gained about 11. He'll play it 31 out from his own line. Does so to Simpkin. Comes to the right with Dell. Short ball in the Barley. Harris DeVita's there with Stowers. Smith in defence. 7 short of halfway. 20 in from touch, western side. Played on the last. It comes right to Fogarty. He puts boot to ball down to the southern end of the ground. To a Peaky. Few steps to his right with a catch. 10 out from his own goal line. Returns it over the 20. Caught by Ben Trebojevic. About 23 out from his own line. A minute 45 gone. Second half, Luke Lewis. Warriors 20, Manly Warringah 12.
10: Well, they've started fast, the Warriors, I feel like, and the Manly side have started a little bit slower, but they're just running a lot harder at the moment. The Warriors are making good metres and they're defending really, really well. So a good start for this second half.
1: So now Liatau plays. It comes left to Gannon. He's felled about 2 short of halfway by Olakau'atu and Simpkin. Played to Tafua. Cut out pass to nobody. Went behind about 3 players. Scooped up in the end by Pompey, and he's easily claimed a metre in Manly territory. Last play, Warriors. Tafua goes right. Harris DeVita. End over end kick from a metre in Manly territory. Straight down the throat of Tom Drobojevic. 8 metres out from his own line. Returns it into a good chase led by Taimati Martin, and also in there was Eddie Iramaya Tuava. 14 out for the Manly line. Saab goes left to Hopewadi, met heavily by Leah Tower and Laban, and now he'll have to play it about 8 metres out from his own goal line. Goes left to Felity, scoots away from Martin into Tafua, and the Warriors really aiming up this set. They shove him back, Felity, 6 metres out from the Manly goal line. 3 gone second half. Warriors 20, Manly 12, and he just went on with the drop. Dimitri Viamonga, penalty goes to Manly Warringah. The Seagulls second of the day, Michael Carrianis. Warriors 20, Seagulls 12.
2: Yeah, the Seagulls needed that one. Just an update on the Penrith Panthers to Andrew Zayos. Actually remained in their extended squad, so the 24-hour cutoff has just reached. So Isaiah Yeo, as he looks to make his way back from a pectoral injury, it was my understanding that he was touch and go to play this weekend, but obviously he had undergone some training whilst we were on air, and he might be back.
1: I heard on a segment earlier today on the radio that he was not going to play.
2: I didn't say that.
1: What did you say?
2: Unlikely.
10: Well, I heard during the week that there was more chance that he would play than he wouldn't.
1: Oh, I wonder what Grimesy heard.
10: Yeah, Grimesy would know.
1: Grimesy's hammer time. As now it comes away for the Seagulls. They go right. Tom Drobojevic just throws it away. That was not even to a worm. That was over the western touchline, Turbo Tom. The radar was way out. So Warriors 20, Manly Warringah 12. It'll be a Warriors ball, and they'll have the play the ball 4 metres or so into Manly Warringah territory. That was an odd one from Tom Drobojevic.
10: Yeah, he's had a couple of...
1: He missed Jason Saab by about 10 metres.
10: Yeah, he's a little bit off of his timing at the moment, Tom. He's a little bit frustrated himself, but he's got to forget about it now because they can't have him frustrated. They need him at his best.
1: Shout out to the St Christopher under-15 rugby league team. They've won their grand final 12-10, and I'm told one of the stars of the game was Hayden Sainsbury. Well done, Hayden. Glad you don't get your talent from your old man, mate. 12-10, St Christopher under-15s. Well done to all of those players. Here's Tafua now put to the ground, 23 out from the goal line. It's played to Viamonga, goes right to Gannon, left to one in his wake being Waddell, runs into Simpkin, the Varley, and Wakeham 12 out from the line in front of the goalpost. Two tackles left for the Warriors, who lead by eight. Comes to the right, Tafua to Martin, back on the inside to Apiki. He goes on a jigging run through Waddell, claimed now 10 out from the goal line by Simpkin in front of the northern post. On the last, Tafua goes right to Marty Martin, puts in a cross field kick. Coming through, Nickel Klutstar, he catches it, gets the ball down. Try to the Warriors. Chance Nickel Klutstar has a double, and he screams in delight. The Warriors extend, they lead Manly Warringa 24 points to 12. Perfect kick from Tamati Martin, even better catch and grounding from Chance Nickel Klutstar, 5 minutes 30 gone, second half.
10: I love how animated they get, the Warriors, when they score tries. They're out there having an absolute ball, but it was a great kick here from Tamari Martin, but an outstanding chase. Beautiful leap there from Chance Nickel Klutstar. And when he gets the ball down, I just love the way he gets up. He screams to the crowd. He's got a huge smile on his face. And then the ball boy just walks past and he gives him a massive high five. So good to see. But outstanding work there from the Warriors.
2: Yeah, he's been impressive as well. Don't forget, he's missed the last couple of games through suspension and weren't sure exactly what role he was going to play. He was named at fullback. Some suggestion he was going to play centre, but it has spent all his time

0: So the kick will come. A 12-point lead for the Warriors, 24-12. We'll update scores around the grounds after the kick from Tane Tuipeki. So he's about 7 metres in from touch. Hasn't been in quite the form today as we've seen from him in recent weeks. Goal kicking Tuipeki. 2 from 4. In or out here, Louis?
1: I'm going in.
0: Tom, same. Michael?
2: Out.
0: Are you all right?
1: He's not there today.
0: Well, it's hard to differentiate for me between today and other days.
2: What do you mean?
0: Here's Tane Tuipeki, 24-12 Warriors. Tuipeki strikes it right across the face.
2: Looks like I'm on.
0: And Tuipeki is not.
1: You didn't even know what we were talking about.
0: Hang on. He's missed the goal. 2 out of 5 for him. 24-12. Warriors lead Manly. 7 gone second half. Continue.
1: Yeah, but I reckon Tane Tuipeki is just having a bit of an off week this week because all the important ones come next week.
0: Here you go. Round the grounds. Halftime still in NRLW. Roosters 38, Cowboys 0. So men and women combined, I think that's now 120-12 Roosters over the Cowboys.
1: Wow.
0: New South Wales Cup. Major preliminary semi-final at Jubilee. Second half, Newcastle 18, leading North Sydney 10. Queensland Cup repeating full-time. Minor Premier Sunshine Coast beat the Burleigh Bears 20-14. AFL qualifying final. Sydney Swans captain Callum Mills has badly injured his knee and not returned. Thank you, Michael. Swans 55, though, lead the Brisbane Lions 30. Shoot Shield Rugby Grand Final. East 21 leading Warringah 10. That's into the second half at Leichhardt. As now the Warriors throw the ball around. It's scooped up at the back by Adam Pompey. And he's tackled 29 out from his own line by Navale. 10 in from the Western touchline. Played to Tafua. He sends the ball right edge this time. As the Warriors through Iramaya Tuava. He's caught by Lakuatu. Played Tafua. Goes right to Martin. He kicks it looking for a 40-20. But Trbojevic is back there with the catch. 19 out from his own line. He returns it into Gannon, Viamonga and Laban. 28 out from the Manly line. 7 minutes 30 gone second half. Warriors 24, Manly Warringah 12. Next up, it's North Queensland against Canberra in Townsville. And you'll hear the commentary with Quentin Hull, Grant Bell and Laurie Spina. And as you heard Q mention, no changes there to either team. Outside the 30, the Seagulls. Simpkin goes left of Felody. Wrapped up 11 short of halfway by Martin and Leah Tower. Played to Simpkin. Goes right to Ben Trbojevic. Tafua in his road with Gannon and Stowers-Smith. Right on halfway. In fact, he stumbles about 2 metres in Warriors territory. And I think it's a very fortuitous set restart here for Manly Warringah. And it's the Seagulls' first of the day. That's with Waddell. 8 metres in Warriors half. Clayton comes right. Wakeham turns it in now to Olakuatu. He's tackled there by Jacob Laban and Eddie Iramayas Tuava. About 32 out from the goal line. Wakeham to the left. Failolo. Tom Trbojevic gets straight past one. Strolls through to Marty Martin. Accelerates past by Monga. Puts in a wonderful crossfield kick along the ground to Josh Felody. Oh, that is champagne. Pop the cork. That's worth celebrating. Brilliant crossfield kick along the ground by Tom Trbojevic and Josh Felody. That try was presented to him. That might be Manly's best try of the year. 9 gone second half. Warriors 24, Manly Warringah 16.
1: Yeah, well, this is the part where you want from Tom Trbojevic. You know, he's brushed over a couple of these little mistakes, but a really nice bit of ready. Sees an outside in, the defender come up. He comes back on the inside, breaks a couple of tackles. Then he uses his speed to get into the backfield. And he goes, oh, I don't want to pass this. I'm going to put it on my toe. He gets a beautiful little kick, and then Felody, the man on the spot, gets a beautiful bounce and gets Manly over the line. But that is champagne, like you said, from the Manly Seagulls. I love watching when they're in this type of form. And I tell you what, if they can continue to play like that for the next 25-30 minutes, it's going to worry the Warriors' defence. But brilliant work there from Tom.
2: How good is it to see Tom Trbojevic just shrug away 3 defenders and get into open space and have the presence of mind to put a nice rubber in? But that's what he built that magical run on, that brutality, that ability just to shrug off defenders. Outstanding play from Tom Trbojevic.
0: That was a great try. Thoroughly entertaining afternoon in Auckland. 24-16 to the Warriors. Kick to come from about 15 in from the far touchline.
2: What are they looking at here?
0: Was he onside, Felody? Tom Trbojevic took off. Oh, yeah, he's well onside. Sat up into his chest.
1: Maybe the ball just bounced a bit too high.
0: Full here. No, it's a try. Here comes Fogarty. Strikes it, likes it, kicks the goal. The ball bounced too high.
2: It was a high bounce.
0: Can you go back to planting trees and watching seeds?
1: I got you a little bit because you're looking.
0: No, not at that.
2: Yeah, you were very deceived.

0: on the bounce of the ball.
1: It was very high. Fogarty 3 from 3. Now Warriors 24, Manly Warringah 18 at Mount Smart Stadium. And in the AFL now, Swannies have kicked another goal. They'll be well in control of the Brisbane Lions, 62-30, despite injuries and suspensions. So the kickoff will come. See another replay. Josh Felody, only 21 years of age, played a dozen games now this year, and that's his fifth try. But he was on the receiving end of some absolute brilliance. Kickoff, allowed to bounce by Manly. The ball sits up on its point, and the Seagulls have it. Good news here, Louis, too, the drone's back.
2: No.
1: And Manly forced very close to the touchline. In fact, I don't know how Olakau'atu stayed in the field of play. Comes left to Saab. He's going to be wrapped up. 9 out from his own line on play 2.
2: I love this from the Warriors. Their line speed.
1: 29 and a half to go. 24-18 to the Warriors. Tom Trbojevic. A loop-de-doop cutout pass away to Felody from right to left. Felody away to Hopewadi. He's over the 30, the 40. They've come from everywhere. Manly. He dummies Hopewadi and Lehigh says Bobeye. He's over to score. Manly go back-to-back. Brilliance from Lehigh Hopewadi. And there are at least 16 Manly players backing up. But Lehigh did it on his own. Warriors 24. Manly Warringah 22 with 28 minutes and 45 seconds to go.
2: Well, like I said, when you've got nothing to play for, you're not too stressed and you want to play a bit of footy coming out of your own end, this is brilliant because the Warriors' line speed's been amazing. But they were just a little bit too tight there when they come up. They forgot about the outside men. One cutout pass there from Trbojevic to get over to Felody, and then he just sort of sums up the situation nicely. He doesn't try and take on the defence by himself. He just waits. He draws in the winger there and Sharns, and then it was a nice little pass. It was just basically a foot race to the other end of the field with Lehigh Hopewadi, but it was a nice little dummy back on the inside that got to Tane Tuipiki interested, that gave him enough space to get on the outside, and they go the length there, the Manly Seagulls. Beautiful try.
3: He's had a few good touches, Josh Felody, where he's summed up the situation well. It was nice in and away on Charles Mickle-Cookstad that he does to help put Lehigh Hopewadi away, but I've been impressed by his past couple of games since he's found himself back in the top grade.
1: 24-22, Warriors lead Manly. 27 minutes, 44 still to go. So it's 5-4 to the Warriors. And it's about to be 24-all. Fogarty 19 in from touch. Tane Tuipiki's kicked but 2 goals from 5 attempts. Fogarty 3 from 3. So the veteran halfback for the Seagulls. Eyes for the footy, looks up at the post. It's about 17 metres out to level the scores. Still plenty of time to go. Fogarty moves in and kicks the goal. He's 4 out of 4. And Manly Warringah now 24-all with the Warriors on NRL Saturday. With 12 minutes 30 gone second half. Around the ground, second half underway in the NRLW. Sydney Roosters 38, Cowboys 0. New South Wales Cup, North Sydney Bears have just scored a try. Newcastle 18, leading North 16 in week one of the New South Wales Cup finals. In the AFL qualifying final, a goal to the Lions, but the Swans lead the Lions 62-36 at the SCG. In the Shoot Shield Rugby Grand Final into the second half, East 21, leading Warringah 10. And AFLW final quarter, block your ears, Michael, and then you want to watch it on tape later. Gold Coast 17, leading Port Adelaide 14. So from the kickoff, Manly with it. 13 out from their own line. Caleb Navale plays it to Simpkin, goes left to Waddell. He's caught 21 out from his own line there by the front rower, Stowers-Smith. Played to Simpkin, goes left to Ben Trbojevic. Any update on the 2016 Premiership winners that are gathering today?
2: No, they're just having a lot of fun at the moment.
3: Who's going to win best on ground, Louis?
2: I'm going to say James.
1: James Maloney.
3: Another one.
1: Ted short of halfway now. Falolo plays it. It comes right to Waddell. Runs straight into Stowers-Smith, Tafua and Barnett. 10 short of halfway, 24-all the score. Played to Simpkin, goes right to Fogarty. And a reset downfield, dropping back with the catch. At 12 metres out from the line, Alfiano Camperera then sends a long ball away left to right to Tuipiki. Bounced away from one, straightens into Garrick and Olakau'atu. And he's copped an infringement on the head there, Tane Tuipiki. So it is a penalty going to the Warriors. The penalties are now 5-2 to the Warriors.
2: And I like how he gets up, Tane Kilpeaky. He just taps his head. Yep. He got me in the head here.
0: And he looks very honest.
2: He is
0: Tane Kilpeaky.
2: Watched a good interview of him during the week. It was great to listen to.
0: Here's Harris Tavita. Harris Tavita caught finding touch 30 out from his own line. What stood out?
2: I just thought the way that he talked about how that, you know, how they're sort of all on the same page, a really tight bunch of blokes, but just a real genuine dude.
0: Warriors on halfway play two. Healy back on the field. Sends the ball right to Fisher Harris, who's back out there. Tackle 5 metres in Manly territory. Healy dummies, goes himself. Claimed by Garrick, Waddell and Nabale. 36 out from the Manly Ringalon. Warriors with it. Scores locked at 24. Martin turns it in for Barnett. Got past Wakeham into the defence of Nabale and Simpkin. 32 out from the goal line. Centre field. Played to Healy. Goes right to Martin. Away. All Labor nearly got through. Great tackle by Clayton Faalalo. About 22 out from the line. Now Tamati Martin with a kick on the last of the northeast corner. Up they go. It's tapped back by Nickel Klugstar to Tuapiki, but he fell over. Tackled by Navale, and it'll be a changeover to Manly Warringah. Six out from the Seagulls. Goal line, 25 minutes to play. Warriors and Manly 24 apiece. Michael Carrier.
3: Yeah, it's interesting. Andrew Webster's made three quick changes. Barnett, Fisher-Harris and Sam Healy all on. After the start of this second half, where they've sort of drifted a little bit, he's gone to his starting front row.
0: Well, the Warriors led 24-12 at Manly, then those two tries in the space of 3 minutes to get back all level. As now an offload here by Hopewadi in heavy traffic. Got the pass away, and now Manly just outside their 20. As a penalty here goes against James Fisher-Harris in the tackle on Clayton Faalalo.
2: You're not even sure what it's for.
0: Push you into the ground, mate. Push you into the ground, mate. There's the explanation from Jared Sutton.
2: You know what's funny? The Warriors are doing everything right. It's just a couple of little things where that pass that got him up the other end of the field, a long pass, but their line speed and everything, they're doing well. They're limiting the metres of Manly. It's just these little things here is what let them off the hook.
0: To me, it's how much they want it from here.
2: Yeah.
0: Desire. 24 minutes to play.
3: Manly have been pretty good too, though.
0: They have. Been a good game to watch. Manly finds touch on halfway. 10 in from the eastern touchline. They take the tap and it comes right to Caleb Navale. He's caught 5 metres in Warriors territory by Dimitri Bymonga. Played to Simpkin. Goes right through hands away from Fogarty. There to Jake Trbojevic back on the field. Runs into Gannon and Healy. Stands in the tackle. 9 metres in Warriors half. Played to Simpkin. Goes left Fogarty. Quick hands. Far all over Ben Trbojevic. Straight past Laban. Links up with Tom Trbojevic. Through a one-handed bounce pass away to Hopewadi, and he's dragged to the ground by Tuapiki. 24 out from the line, 5 in from the eastern touchline. Played to Felity. Sends the pass right to Simpkin, away to Navale. He straightens into Healy and Fisher-Harris. 21 out from the line, set of field. Two tackles left Manly. 24 all the score. It comes right to Wakeham. Plays out the back through Fogarty. Fogarty standing in the tackle. Delivers it back. Quick hands away to Olakuwatu. He stepped past Harris Tavita. Nailed now by Gannon and Barnett. 8 out for the goal line. Last play Manly. Dummy half Simpkin. Goes left Fogarty. Crossfield kick. The ball bounces. Oh, there for Lehi Obawadi. Picks it up. And despite the presence of Nickel Klugstar, gets the ball down to score. But we're going to the bunker. Was there a shove?
4: One last tackle. I believe that we have no try, but we've got contact well ahead of the ball here, which denies the Warrior player the opportunity to contest.
5: He's nowhere near.
4: Well, Tom, they'll look at that now, mate, and make a determination.
5: I'm genuinely trying to...
4: Okay, mate,
2: they're offside there at the moment anyway.
6: Kick chase has been cleared to this point. We're looking at the actions of Tom Trbojevic here.
0: No, I think he's all right.
6: Tom Trbojevic runs through... past the drop zone and takes out the Warriors catcher.
0: So when he says I was nowhere near it,
6: we have a decision.
0: What is he talking about?
3: Well, I think he was nowhere near it.
2: No, now we did the ball.
3: Tom Trbojevic's shove.
4: Yeah, thank you.
3: I don't know. Tom was just, he knows.
2: He was nowhere near the ball. He went up, he was nowhere near it.
0: Hence the penalty.
2: Yeah, correct.
0: So was he admitting guilt?
2: Yeah, like I was nowhere near it. I'm guilty, but just ask the question.
0: That was bizarre. Penalty to the Warriors. 24 all the score. 22 and a half to go. In the NRLW, Roosters have scored again to lead the Cowboys 44-0. A try to East in the Rugby Grand Final to lead Warringah 28-10. As now the Warriors find touch 27 out from their own line. What was that little smile for, Mike?
3: I'm just enjoying your company.
1: Thank you. Warriors on their own 30 from the tap. Ball played to Healy. Comes left to Barnett. Runs into Simkin. The bar lay at Olakau'atu. And on the ground he goes. 14 short of halfway. Played to Healy. Comes to the left to Fisher-Harris. This is not the Warriors' last home game. They'll be back next week. Now, we don't know yet what day, what time, but they'll be playing either the Dolphins or the Roosters as the semi-finals get underway. By Monga, tackled on halfway centre field. Played to Healy. Show and go by Sam, but he's wrapped up 9 metres in Manly territory, bringing up the last. Tua Peake to the left. Harris DeVita puts up the towering kick for Tom Drobojevic with a catch. 9 metres out from his own line, and Taimani Martin and Mitch Barnett and Jacob Laban on the chase, shoving back 7 out from his own goal line. Warriors 24, Manly Warringah 24, 21 and a half to go. Reuben Garrett takes on Laban, Barnett and Viamonga and loses. Down he goes, 6 out from his own line. He plays the ball now very slowly. As Manly sent it right to Olakau'atu. He scored 10 out from his own line, 3 plays into the set. And Saab plays it, it comes right. Olakau'atu hits it up to the 20. He's taken 11 in from the western touchline by Harris DeVita. Plays the ball to Wakeham, goes left and Barley, then to Failalor, away to Tom Drobojevic, to Felity. Felity got straight past one, then he links up to Hopewadi, caught 32 out from his own line, played on the last tackle for the Seagulls. Kick downfield, Jamal Fogarty, and he whacks it down to the fullback. Oh, it went over to a piggy's head. He just lost that, and it's still bouncing away from him. What happened there? He's got a 2 out from his own line. Brings it over the 10. He'll play at 13 out from his own line. 24 all the score.
2: I'm going to blame the light on that.
1: The light?
2: Yeah, I reckon. Because he put himself in a position, then all of a sudden, it's like he just pulled his arms away. He didn't know where the ball went. So I'm assuming he lost it in the light.
1: Interesting. Here's the Warriors again now. They have it as the ball's going to be played. About 28 out from their own line. That was Aaron Clark back on the field. It comes right to Laban. He's felled, 32 out from his own line. 4 plays into the set. Sam Healy goes left to Mitch Barnett. And up the middle he goes into Jake Trebojevic, Navarre and Olakau'atu. 11 short of halfway. Played on the last. Healy goes right. Martin with a kick off the right boot down to the eastern side. And dropping back with a catch, Lehi Hopewadi. He's been very good. 11 out from his own line. Heads over the 20 and met beautifully by Chanel Harris DeVita. 25 out from his own line. 20 minutes gone. 20 minutes left, second half. Warriors and Manly locked at 24 apiece. Here's Saab. Backs his way over the 30. Claimed by Gannon. 31 out from the Manly line. Plays at the Fogarty. Sends the ball short side right to Garrick, who's taken 10 metres short of halfway. He plays the ball to Fogarty. Cut out ball left to Wakeham, then quick hands, Failalor, Ben Drobojevic to Tom Drobojevic, away to Hopewadi, he takes on Laban down the eastern touchline, steps away from him 30 metres out, beats another, now he's floored 28 metres out from the line, 10 in from touch, eastern side by Nickel Klukestad, 2 tackles left, it comes to the right, Wakeham, Fogarty to Olakau'atu over the 30 to Garrick, Garrick got a pass in the tackle to Olakau'atu, and he's going to be put to the ground by Healy, 22 out from the Warriors line. Last play, Seagulls. Simpkin goes left. Fogarty puts up the kick. Coming down close to the line. Up goes Tom Drobojevic. He's got it. Held up by Laban and Harris DeVita, and then almost spiked the ball like he'd scored a touchdown in the NFL at the MCG. It spiked out of his hands. Change over to the Warriors. 10 out for their own line. 18 and a half to go, Michael Carrianis. Warriors and Seagulls locked at 24 apiece.
3: Yeah, this is a real good game. Obviously, Manly, not much to play for, but they've brought everything with them to New Zealand, and the Warriors aren't going to give up the minor premiership without some sort of fight. So 18 minutes remaining. This is really a very good game of footy.
1: Yeah, agreed. Here's Barnett now up the middle, and he's going to be claimed. 20 out from his own goal line by Navale and the hooker Wakeham. They work it left to Clark. Caught on play 4. 28 out from his own line by Jake Trebojevic. Now played to Healy. Goes right to a Peake away. And the tackle comes at 11 short of halfway on Tamati Martin. Harris DeVita from inside the 40. Puts boot to ball. Awkward bounce away from Jason Saab, but not quite the distance. Finds touch, 23 out from the Manly Warringah goal line. The Seagulls will get the play the ball with 17 and a half to go on a 24 all score line around the grounds. NRLW, Roosters 24 leading the Cowboys nil. New South Wales Cup, Newcastle 24 leading North Sydney 20. Shoot Shield Grand Final, East 28. Warringah's just scored a try, 15. AFL halftime with a massive storm now sweeping through the SCG. Swan 68, Brisbane Lions 38. As a lost ball here from Manly, picked up by Fisher-Harris, goes left, Harris to Beater, away to Pompey. Pompey takes on Garrick and tackle, 14 out from the goal line, 5 in from touch on the western side.

0: The ball played now to Khan Pereira. Spins it right to Harris, Tavita away to Morgan Gannon. Spins in the tackle of Wakeham and put to the ground with help from Fogarty. 11 out from the line. Played to Harris, Tavita. Comes to the right, Clark onto Martin. Turns it in for Laban. Laban charges into Brown. And also Simpkin, 8 metres out from the goal line. Plays it to a Peaky, goes right to left, Fisher, Harris, Harris, Tavita, Pompey, dummy, steps into Garrick and Fogarty and tackle, 9 out. 10 in from touch in the northwest corner of Mount Smart Stadium. 24 all the score, 16 and a half to go, Warriors with it. Healy goes right to Clark up the middle into Jake Trbojevic, still going, and Jake needed younger brother Ben to help out. 5 metres out from the line, Healy goes right to Marty Martin to Tua Peaky, tried to tip it on and lost it into Lehi Opawadi. Knocked on, and it'll be a Manuringa ball. 10 out from their own goal line. 24 all it is, 16 left.
1: A little bit nervous there. The little freeze, the storm going on outside.
0: You think you were. I was about to start making it all up.
1: We're going straight back into a phantom call.
0: Phantom call. Here we go.
1: But that was nice carry there from Aaron Clark. He's so strong. But good work here from Manly's defence. They get up and put pressure on. And Lehi Hopewadi, he doesn't stand back. He makes Tane Torpeaky make a decision and then forces the error there from the Warriors.
0: So 24 all still, 15 and a half to go. Next, Cowboys host Canberra. Then Cronulla Sutherland at Shark Park against Melbourne. Jake Simpkin, 14 out from his own line. Goes to the right. Fogarty to Walla Kawatu. Beautiful ball to Tom Trbojevic. Over the 30 to 40. He's got Garrick with him. Flat pass, if not forward. Garrick's away from Khan Pereira. And he's going to put it down underneath the crossbar. Try to Manly Warringah's Reuben Garrick in his last game for the club. Manly 28. Warriors 24 with a kick to come Luke Lewis.
1: Yeah, well, nice work here by Manly. They come up with a really nice read on their line. A couple of plays earlier, and it was Lehi Hopewadi who forces the error there from the Warriors, and all of a sudden Manly just get a nice little shift over that right edge, but Olakau'atu, just big, strong, finds that beautiful pass post line of defence there, and then it's Tom Trbojevic, a man who you want getting the ball in open space, but then as soon as he's seen Reuben Garrick looming, he had to pass to him. He's got so much speed, Reuben Garrick, but I was a little bit worried about Tom Trbojevic actually pass it, because he grabs his groin, so hopefully he's alright, but that's a nice try there from Manly.
2: Yeah, I thought the pass was a bit flat from Reuben Garrick, to Reuben Garrick, that last ball just on Reuben Garrick. That's now his 100th try as a Seagull, Andrew.
0: Is that what those signals were?
2: I was raising the bat.
0: Trying to call the try, and MC's, it was like he was trying to lead me into the passenger terminal at the airport. Manly in front, 28-24. What a seesawing game. It was 6-0 Manly, 6-4, 12-4, 12-10. Then 20-12 Warriors, 24-12 Warriors. And now 28-24 Manly with 14 minutes left. And Jamal Fogarty, who's 4 from 4, right in front. It's five tries apiece. But Fogarty kicks the goal again, his fifth in a row. So Manly Warringah now leading the Warriors 30-24, 13 minutes 43 left. And Tua Pigani, 2 from 5 for the Warriors. Around the ground, second half NRLW. Sydney Roosters 44, leading North Queensland 4, so the Cowboys have scored. New South Wales Cup semi-final, Newcastle 24, leading North 20. The winner will play the minor premier Penrith next week. In a major semi. In the Shoot Shield Grand Final, East 28, Liberinga 15 in the second half. Halftime AFL prelim, not a prelim, qualifying final. Sydney Swans 68, leading the Lions 38. And in the AFLW full time, you're going to enjoy watching this later, MC, with Gold Coast beating Port Adelaide 17-14.
1: You're right.
3: Not a lot of points.
0: You love good defence. Here's Manly outside their 20. Garrick goes left to Olakau'atu. He runs into the defence, taken there by Fisher Harris. 29 out for the Manly line. Played to Simpkin. Goes left now. Brown away. Tom Trbojevic to Ben. He's away. Trbojevic over halfway. The 40, the 30. They've got a score. He turns it back inside. And racing away is Lehi Obawadi. Now, a couple of, rather, Clayton Falolo. He's in to score. A couple of Warriors hit the deck, however, and did a couple of players get

0: get knocked to the ground off the ball. We are going to the bunker. Clayton Faiolo claiming the try, but let's listen.
1: Have no try. We're going to see if there's contact on Jacob Laban that prevents him from being able to defend.
0: I reckon there was a couple, but particularly the Jacob Laban one.
2: Oh, it's just too easy.
0: Yeah.
3: I think he's already passed him. When it happens, it's Tom Trbojevic, I think he gets tangled up with. And it's just tangled here as he tries to go across to make the tackle.
4: Looking at the actions of Tom Trbojevic here, he's a support runner here.
2: He grabs the arm of Jacob Laban,
4: taking his away his ability to continue to defend.
3: Didn't need to do that either, because he was through.
0: It was going to be a try if he didn't do it.
2: He wasn't catching him there. He already had the momentum.
0: But equally, has to be a penalty.
3: He was through the gap there. And as Louis had pointed to earlier, Tom Trbojevic again pulled up a little bit ginger after he passed that ball. So that's a concern for Manly, but he's playing on.
0: So no try, penalty to the Warriors. 12 minutes, 48 to go. Manly 30, Warriors 24. By the way, at the moment, Seagulls are on fire.
3: Well, they've had... It's a flip of what happened in the first half, because in the first half, all the territorials, we saw a stat at halftime, it was 92% territorial advantage to the Warriors. It's almost flipped in the second half.
0: So the Warriors...
2: Well, this will be good.
0: On touch.
2: Manly, we'll see the wild card of the weekend. Manly were there. They had to win to get into the semis. It'd be scary.
0: 31 metres out. Played and it comes left to James Fisher-Harris. Pass is offloaded there to Sam Healy. He links up with Morgan Gannon. Gannon's tackled 16 metres out from the line. You're planting wildcard seeds now. Set restart for the Warriors. They work it to the left. And stepping his way in the defence to Marty Martin. He beats one, beats two. Beats Wakeham. Got a pass away to Gannon. Left to right. To a Pinky. He straightens. Explodes past Simkin. Past Tom Trbojevic. He might be little in stature, but he's got the heart the size of this boardroom. Great try, Tane Tuipiki, next to the post. And it's now 30-28. Manly Ringa lead the Warriors. He is through a minute stuff, Tane Tuipiki.
2: He's outstanding, Tane Tuipiki. And just to think that he was named in number 18. And he's come out, he started again tonight. But he's been brilliant for the Warriors over the last month or two. And he's every time he puts that Warriors jersey on, he's all class. But here, just sees a bit of an opportunity. Uses his speed in his footwork, great vision, and he just knows how to find the try line. And he uses his size to his advantage. Gets down nice and low too as he gets closer to the line. Yeah, big goal, Olukowatu coming over. He ducks underneath that tackle and still has the strength to carry two Manly players over the line. So that is brilliant work there from Tane Tuipiki.
3: There's been two blunders from Tom Trbojevic in this game. In the first half, he threw a forward pass to what would have been a try to Jason Saab. From the next set, the Warriors go up the field and score. Now he's held off Jacob Laban, and Ben Trbojevic was through. So, and then off the back of that, the Warriors score. So twice now he's made crucial errors, which have resulted to tries for the Warriors.
0: 30-28. How would you go with extra time in a game like this?
2: Oh, it's the only time I want extra time.
0: Oh, you're going to go. That's all right. We can reach a gentleman's agreement.
2: No.
0: Tuipiki, 10 out.
2: Warriors win by two.
0: We can reach a gentleman's agreement that you just stay till the end. Here's Tuipiki.
3: I could be calling.
0: You won't be. It could go an extra 7.5 hours. It wouldn't be. Here's Tuipiki, 10 out just to the right of the post, and he kicks the goal. We are locked at 30. In the game being played at Mount Smart Stadium, Tuipiki now 3 goals from 6 attempts. Warriors 30, Manly Warringah 30, 10.5 still to play. Around the grounds, NRLW, Sydney Roosters leading North Queensland 50-6 after Cronulla Sutherland upset the Warriors 40-32. Tell you what, if you bought a ticket in Auckland, they've seen a lot of points. New South Wales Cup. Newcastle Knights have kicked a penalty goal. They now lead North Sydney 26-20. Shoot Shield Grand Final remains East 28, Warringah 15. And still half time of the SCG in the AFL qualifying final. Swan 68, Brisbane 38. The winner gets a week off into a preliminary final. The loser will play either the Adelaide Crows or Melbourne Demons next week. So now it is the Warriors from the kickoff, 14 out from their own line. Sam Healy at dummy half. Goes left to Fisher-Harris. Taken by Fogarty and Garrick and Olukowatu on the Warriors 20. All played and they work at right side. Aaron Clark. He's knocked to the ground. Got a pass out the back. Brilliantly done as well to Marty Martin. He's nailed by Faiolo and Felidy. 9 short of half.

0: halfway. Played to Healy. He goes left center field. And a dumbing run here for the Warriors. Five short of halfway by Chanel Harris-Tavita. You're with Luke Lewis, Michael Carriana, I'm Andrew Moore on NRL Saturday here on ABC Sport. James Fisher-Harris now taken. 2 metres in Manly territory by Navale. Plays it. It comes left to Harris-Tavita on the last. Left foot kick. Oh, that's not going to go in the full, is it? That's a shocker from Chanel Harris-Tavita. Tom Drabojevic close to the touchline, whacked one leg over it and caught it. So out on the full against the Warriors, giving great field position. Now to Manly Warringah with 9 minutes and 18 seconds to go. They'll get the play of the ball five short of halfway.
1: Yeah, a little bit of pressure coming on Chanel Harris-Tavita there. Couldn't get the kick right, but good work there from Tom Drabojevic. Understanding where he was on the field, where the ball was, comes up with a smart play to put his foot out in touch there and gets a nice bit of meterage gain for the Manly side, but they're actually attacking really, really nice at the moment, so they're going to be hard to hold out here.
0: Navale from the tap, 2 metres in Warriors territory, plays it. It comes left to Obawadi. Dealt with this time by Laban, Martin, and one other defender, 9 metres in Warriors territory. They come to the right, through hands. Wakeham got the pass away to support. 10 metres in Warriors territory. It's 30-all. 9 minutes to go. Simpkin goes left to Navale. Into Laban he goes. Wrapped up 32 metres out from the line. Plays the ball to Simpkin. Comes to the right to Wakeham. Then away to Fogarty. Quick hands to Olakuwatu. Who throws the ball on the ground forward. Scooped up by Tom Drabojevic just in from the touchline. It was ordinary from Olakuwatu. Then Tom Drabojevic just handed the ball to Tanner Stowers-Smith, who's standing on the other side of the line, and just gave him a big smile. Here you go. That was all very nice and friendly. A bit like you two sitting over there on that side of the boardroom table.
1: We're nice and friendly over here.
2: When someone's not trying to turn my mic off.
0: How can he can't possibly reach that?
2: Oh.
0: What?
2: I've made it up.
0: Well, stop doing that. 8 minutes to go. 30 all the score. Warriors win the scrum. 30 out from their own line. It comes right to Ali Liatower. He's caught by Felody and Ben Trebojevic. Plays the ball to Healy. Centre field left to Fisher Harris. He's wrapped up 12 metres short of halfway. Healy awaits a dummy half after the Jake Trebojevic tackle. Comes left to Gannon. Runs into Wakeham and Navale. Five short of halfway. He plays the ball to Healy. Comes to the right Clark. Ben Trebojevic with a tackle. He somehow gets through it, Darren Clark. What a run. Finally taken about 7 metres in Manly territory. That was just brute strength from Aaron Clark. Two tackles left Warriors. It's with Stowers-Smith who's just returned to the field. Runs into Jake Trebojevic and Olakuwatu. Tackled 34 out from the Manly goal line. Last play Warriors. Healy goes left. Harris-Tavita the high kick from 34 metres out to the northwest corner. Jackson Saab lost it and diving on the ball Harris-Tavita. It goes out the back. Cleaned up by the Warriors and Harris-Tavita's over to score the try. The ball was lost by Jason Saab. Knocked back for Chanel Harris-Tavita to pick it up and race over to score. Warriors 34, Manly Warringah 30. 7 minutes to go in Auckland. Luke Lewis.
1: Wow, I tell you what, I think he actually caused six to go here as well. But then just they keep it alive everywhere, pushing up and the Warriors players. But I tell you what, this isn't an easy pickup here from Chanel Harris-Tavita. He gets down nice and low. He picks it up at speed. He kicked the ball as well, so he pushes down after his kick. And all of a sudden, he's in the backfield and he's scoring a try. This is brilliant from the Warriors. Nice little pass on the ground as well. But, geez, he shows some really nice balance and composure there to get that ball down.
2: Yeah, what I love is the desperation here after Tamaro Martin gets the ball batted back. He passes the ball to Tamaro Martin, but he could be held.
1: They might say that he was on the ground and he's got a hand on him. So he might... I want to take this off.
2: His desperation. There's three Seagulls players around that ball, but he dives in and gets it. But yeah, that's what they're going to check here because it's definitely, at the very least, the first play is a knock on from Saab. And then, yeah, I think you're right, Louis. Garrick gets a hand to him before he passes the ball. So then he'll come back for a Manly knock on.
0: So Jared Sutton blows time off now to confirm the bunker is looking at it all.
3: We've got a knock on from Manly in the contest. And then if there's actually a Warriors player on the ground to Mare before he releases it. The first infringement would be the knock on Manly.
1: But you know what? This does it come off Manly or does it come off Pompey and go back?
4: Kick chase has been cleared to this point.
0: No, Saab's not.
4: There's a knock on here from Jason Saab. This is the first breach.
0: It'll be a Warriors.
1: This is all fine, but he's on the ground when he does pass it.
4: At this point. Yep.

0: has the ball carrying arm.
1: Play that through.
0: Down and a hand placed on him. This is deemed as held. He then passes the ball off the ground. The first breach in this play is the Manly knock on.
2: See, that to me is a technical held because there's no way in the world it'll tell. As soon as the player came in over the top, the ball spewed out the back.
3: I'm happy with that call because
4: he's held.
2: Yeah. I know, I'm not saying it's a wrong call, but there's no way on God's earth he's held by anybody.
3: No, but it's just because he's now on the ground and it's classed.
2: Correct.
3: Yeah.
2: That's what I'm saying. Technically correct. So he can't dispute it. And either way, Warriors get a scrum feed 12 out.
3: But that was, what about that in slow-mo? How low that ball was to the ground. He picked it up at full speed is phenomenal.
2: Louis, after 30 odd years of doing this, I finally learnt not to ride it in.
3: Yeah.
2: So there's 7 minutes to go. 30 all. Warriors win the scrum though. So still danger, danger for Manly. Take them on Harris Tabita. He reaches out. Did he get it down? No, just short. About a foot away from the goal line. Desperate tackle by Fogarty. Clayton has spun to the right. Healy away. Six more tackles here for the Warriors. Their fourth set restart. 10 metres out. 30 all the score. Healy, dummy half. Goes right to Aaron Clark, who's been magnificent. Here's a one-hander away to Morgan Gannon. He's caught. Seven out. Was that another set restart? No, it wasn't. What was that signal, Michael?
5: Two's on right.
2: It comes to the left away to Harris Tabita. Tried for a field goal. Charged down by Navale. Picked up by Tuapiki, 24 out. Six more for the Warriors. Comes right to Ali Lea Tower. And he's caught. 16 out from the line by Jake Trebojevic. Healy. Goes left, Clark, away to Taos. Taos Smith beats 1-2, just short of the goal line. Does he get the ball on the line? He does, but is it a double movement?
3: I feel like there is a little bit of promoting the ball here.
2: They've gone to the bunker.
6: He's short of the line, and then he makes that extra movement to get it to the line.
2: That's how it looked live, I think, Louis.
3: Yeah, it looks like there's a tiny little bit. He knew he couldn't reach out big, but he sort of tries to just, like, sneakily move it, but he's going to get caught in.
4: He knows he wasn't supposed
0: sitting
4: to do it.
0: Sitting at the left arm here of Tanner.
4: Oh, he's a triple movement.
0: He uses that.
2: It might be quadruple
0: to reach himself forward.
2: Time.
0: Just need to check if there's a player in contact with him.
4: That's a triple
3: movement. He's on his legs the whole way.
2: Yeah, as long as Simpkin doesn't let go, it's a double, triple, quadruple movement.
4: One, two, three.
3: He's done it sneakily, though.
0: Smith. Use his left arm to promote himself and the ball forward into the in-goal area. We have decision.
2: So somehow, Manly still remains at 30-all with 6 minutes to go. No try to Tanner Stowers-Smith. A penalty to Manly, the Seagulls fourth. Around the grounds, NRLW, Roosters 56, Cowboys 6. Full-time in the New South Wales Cup semi. Newcastle has beaten North 26-20. So the Bears live to fight another day. They'll play Newtown next week. Newcastle will play minor premiers Penrith. In the Queensland Cup earlier, sudden death. Towns will beat Brisbane Tigers 58-34. And top of the table, Sunshine Coast beat Burley 20-14. Second chance for the Burley Bears. AFL, third quarter underway with the Swans over Brisbane Lions 68-38. Second half of the Shoot Shield Grand Final, still East 28, Warringah 15 at Leichhardt. So now it's Manly, Hamoli Olakau'atu, 12 short of halfway, play to Simpkin, goes left to Vale, swarming tackle over the top there by Stowers-Smith. He plays it now to Simpkin, goes left to Brown. Out the back, Fogarty turns it into Ben Trebojevic. Ben and Tom have been brilliant for Manly, and now Ben's caught a metre in Warriors territory by Healy, he trips over. And Ben's told to go back and play it, but he doesn't move. Plays the ball to Simpkin, goes right to Brown, hands it off on the inside to Vale, caught 38 metres out from the line. Two tackles left this set for the Seagulls. Simpkin to the left, Tondrabojevic, strong run into Laban, caught 27 out from the Warriors line, played on the last. Simpkin goes right, Fogarty, the kick is charged down by the Warriors and they've knocked it on. So it's going to be a Manly Warringah ball unless the Warriors challenge this. With 5 minutes to go, and there is a challenge. Here's referee Jared Sutton.
6: Initially, we have a charge down that restarts the tackle count. Then I've got a knock on Warriors. Warriors challenging the ruling and knock on.
2: So a lot counting against the Warriors in all of that, Louis, but they've opted to use their challenge here because if it's a Manly feed, they're right in the box seat.
0: Up to this point.
3: You just haven't looked where the ball...
0: Looking at this
3: like
0: angle here, you can
3: backwards.
0: See the ball touches the Warriors player's hand and heads backwards. Yeah. Eddie then regains possession and the whistle is blown. The challenge is successful. This mutual infringement will be restarting the
3: penalty. You know what they're working their favour here? It's the bird's eye view and the line, where the line was, that actually helped their cause. So it would have been hard to turn that around. But because of where the line was and where the ball was dropped, they actually should move forward because it wasn't there.
2: That's very good challenge from the Warriors. Eddie Irimaya Tuava, he did lose the ball backwards. So now the Warriors play it. They've got it on their own 20. Gannon plays the ball to Healy. Goes right Stow Smith. Bounced away from Ben Frabojevic. Navale around the ankles with the tackle. 27 out from the Warriors line with 4.5 to go. Warriors 30. Manly Warringah 30. Dimitrik Bayamonga. He's caught 32 out from his own line. Bola Kuatu and Fogarty. Plays a 20 in from the western touchline to Healy. Goes right to a peak. He steps into Ben and Jake Trbojevic. Claimed 11 short of halfway. Set of field. Two tackles left for the Warriors. Temari Martin beats two. Dragged down by Brown. 5 metres in Manly territory. Played now in the last. Healy goes left. Harris DeVita. It's almost a chip line attempt from 45 out. Only went to the 10-metre line. Taken by Saab. That was an awful attempt at field goal. But Manly will start the set on their own 20-metre line. So no damage done. With 4 minutes to go on a 30-all scoreline. Now it comes left to Tom Trbojevic. Laban is there in defence with Healy and Stowers-Smith, and they put him on his back. 27 out for the Manly line. Played to Simkin. He goes left to Hopewadi, rather. Bayamonga's there in defence, along two with Gannon. 14 short of halfway. Now Simkin out of dummy half. Can't beat Bayamonga or Healy. 5 short of halfway. 2 tackles left Manly. Played to Navale. Gee, a flat pass at best to Brown to Fogarty. Oh, a Kawatu intercept. Alfiano Camperera swooped on it. He's got it now on halfway for the Warriors. 15 in from the western touchline. Played to Harris DeVita. He sends it right now to Pompey. He's caught 39 out. So advantage Warriors with 3 minutes 10 to go. Nickel Klukstar dummy half. Goes right. Martin away to Leah Tower. Good strong run by Ali. He's caught 30 out from the line. 18 in from the eastern touchline. Oh dear. Set restart for the Warriors as well. Their fifth of the day. 22 metres out. Nickel Klukstar plays it. Healy goes left. Harris DeVita. Knocked to the ground by Jake Trbojevic and Jake Simkin. 14 out. Is it here and now? Simkin goes to Martin. No, he couldn't get room, so he takes them on. Caught by Jake Trbojevic. 12 metres out. 2 tackles left Warriors. Now it's Harris DeVita. Snaps a left footer. Heading to the post. Strikes it. Likes it. Kicks the field goal. 2.5 to go. Chanel Harris DeVita lands one with his second attempt. Warriors 31. Manly Warringah 30. But still 2.5 minutes to play, Luke Lewis.
3: Yeah, beautiful little setup though from the Warriors. You had Chanel Harris DeVita on one side. You had Tamari Martin lining it up. But they all come out. They got Tamari, so he has a bit of a carry. And then they set up to the left footer in Chanel Harris DeVita. And he gets the ball nicely. A beautiful drop and nails it over the black dot. That was brilliant work there from the Warriors. And you can see Manly now. They're out in their feet.
2: Carianis.
4: It got a little bit of frantic there at times for the Warriors. I don't mind the early attempt at taking a field goal there from Harris DeVita, but yeah, it's going to be a gripping finish.
2: Well, it's not that early. It's only 2.5
4: minutes. No, I mean, in the set.
2: Is well, why not? When the position is there, take it. Bayamonga catches the short kickoff, and the Warriors have it. 2.5 minutes to go. 31-30. Warriors lead Manly. Shout out to the former Australian Rugby League front rower, former Seagull great Mark Spud Carroll. Tune in. Send me a text. Good on you, Spud. Hope you're well, mate. 12 short of halfway. The Warriors. Dow Smith goes right. Martin away to Laban. Got past Felity. And now put to the ground. 6 short of halfway by Ben Trbojevic. Dummy half Healy. Comes left. Dow Smith up the middle. He goes to halfway. And Ola Kawatu and Simpkins. Taken 2 metres in Manly's half. 2 tackles left the Warriors. 1:50 to go. Oh, he caught them offside, Healy. That was brilliantly done by the young hooker. Another set restart. 38 out from the goal line with 100 seconds left. Played to Bayamonga. He sends it left away now to Irimaya Tuava. Caught by Fogarty. 30 out from the Manly line. 20 in from the western touchline. Dummy half Healy. Goes right set of field. Dimitrik Bayamonga. He's tackled 22 out from the goal line. 1 minute 22 to go. Bayamonga staying down. Warriors 31. Manly Warringah 30. Gives a chance to go around the grounds. NRLW. Roosters 56 leading the Cowboys 6 in the Shoot Shield Grand Final. A penalty goal to East. They now lead Warringah by 31-15. And AFL 30-point lead for the Sydney Swans over Brisbane 75-45. plenty happening on this Saturday. Started off about 27 to 30 degrees, depending where you were in Sydney. Now some pretty wild storms of recent hours. Here's Gannon.

0: 18 out. Plays the ball for the Warriors. Two tackles left. Tamari Martin takes them on himself. Navale and Brown there in defence. One tackle left. 61 seconds to go. Martin chews the clock. He plays the ball now and it comes to the right to Laban. Laban's just going to take the tackle of Faialoa and Ben Brobojevic on the last. Five out from the Manly line. So Manly need to go 95 metres. Ball's raked out of Ben Brobojevic's hand by Sam Healy, giving away a rather dumb penalty on this occasion to the Seagulls. And they're going to take the tap, but common sense finally prevailed and they shoot for touch on the eastern side through Fogarty, 35 metres out from their own line. 38 seconds to go. Comes right to Caleb Navale, and he's going to be tackled by Bimonga. 14 short of halfway. Simpkin goes right. Fogarty to Brown. And there's one out. Hit-ups, I'm not sure, are going to help. 22 seconds left. 12 short of halfway. Simpkin goes left to Fogarty. Failolo. Ben Trebojevic turned it in for Tom. But Laban read it beautifully in defence for Tamari Martin. Two short of halfway. 10 seconds to go. It's all or nothing right here for Manly. Down by one. Simpkin goes left. Failolo. Why would you run straight into the defence when you know that's going to be it? End of the game, Warriors win, and Dimitri Bimonga stands over Clayton Faialoa. Says, we might be minor premiers, you enjoy your off-season. The Warriors have won. 31 points to 30 at Mount Smart Stadium in Auckland. It took them a long while to finally get on the top or over the top of Manly, but they do it. 31-30, and now they are the clubhouse leader in terms of the minor premiership. Warriors 31 points, 6 tries to 5, and Adam Pompey scored in the 12th minute. Tane Tuipiki the 21st and 26th. Charles Nicol-Klukestad in the 31st and 46th minute. Tane Tuipiki in the 69th. Tane Tuipiki, 3 goals from 6 attempts. Chanel Harris to be to the game-winning field goal in the 78th minute. Dimitri Bimonga on report for a high tackle in the 36th. 1 successful challenge, 6 restarts. For Manly, 30 points, tries to Ruben Garrick in the 5th minute. Lehi Hopewadi in the 17th. Josh Felity in the 49th. Lehi Hopewadi again in the 52nd. Ruben Garrick in the 65th. Jamal Fogarty 5 from 5. Tom Trebojevic on report and sin bin in the 27th minute for a hip drop. 1 restart, 1 unsuccessful challenge. Penalty 7-5 to the Warriors. At halftime, it was 20 points to 12 to the Waz, but they win 31-30. And Louis, this crowd, this sellout is going absolutely berserk in Auckland. They're all standing, singing as one.
1: Yeah, so they should. It's been an amazing year for the Warriors. They could potentially have the minor premiership, depending on how Penrith go on Sunday against the Tigers. But they have been brilliant this year. And I actually think this is a really good game for them. There was a fair bit going on. They had to scramble. They had to dig deep. They had to come from behind. There was a lot doing, but really nice win there from the Warriors. And I tell you what, they're primed and ready to go for semi-finals next week.
0: Now, see if we get one interview off the host broadcaster, Louis, then your ABC Player of the Year points, and then you skedaddle to Shark Park. In fact, have you got the 3-2-1s ready to go, Louis? Let's do them now, eh?
1: Oh, mate, I went to...
0: Hang on, here's Tondra Boyvich, sorry.
2: Where did they take it away from you?
3: The first half, we were so ill-disciplined and... you know, we had the wind behind us and we just didn't play the ball down their end, and I thought we fought back really well. Disappointed with how we finished. Bad play by me. They stopped a try to go down and score the other end, and then we're gone fighting with us by a point again. So that's kind of been our year. Disappointing, but yeah, it was a good game of footy.
2: You are able to put on some really good games of footy. As you say, disappointing to finish in ninth. Is it the fact that you're able to play so well the most frustrating you're not in finals?
3: Yeah, that is. Like, we got periods of play where we're so good, and we've just been, you know, lack consistency, and that was our performance today. Like, that first half, we were so poor with the ball, so very well disciplined, and you do that to a good side like New Zealand, you got to be up against it. We did a really good job fighting our way back, but just a few disappointing plays there.
2: And just a word on Ruben Garrick. He's right behind you now on the 5th most tries for the Manly Seagulls, 100. What makes him such a fantastic athlete?
3: Yeah, he's awesome. It's great. He's gone now, so he can't catch me. But, he's a great player. We're going to miss him next year. We're going to miss him. He's fought really hard.
4: Much
3: he's
4: like such Mike,
3: a
4: like
3: better. He wins all the fitness drills. And, there's no one works harder than him. So it's going to be a shame to see him go. But, Yeah, it was a pleasure to play with him for so long.
2: Thanks for your time. Thank you.
3: Appreciate it.
0: All right, there's Tom Dvojevic, Louis. Well, you've got a chance. 3-2-1 ABC Player of the Year.
1: Yeah, I went to Murray Martin for three. I thought he was brilliant all game. He came up with some big plays, his running game, his short ball, his long passes, his kicking game, everything. So he gets my three. I went Tane Tuipiki for two. He just pulled him out of so many different positions tonight. Scored a couple of great tries. Had an absolute blinder. So he gets my two. I went Aaron Clark for one. All the Warriors, I know it was a little bit closer, but I feel like those three guys just really stepped up tonight.
0: So 3-2 Martin, 2-2 Tuipiki.
1: Yep, and 1-1 Aaron Clark.
0: 1 point, Aaron Clark. Off you go, mate. Have a great night tonight, celebrating 10 years with the Sharks.
1: I love you, and see you tomorrow.
0: See you tomorrow at Western Sydney Stadium. 3 points to Marty Martin, 2 Tane Tuipiki, 1 Aaron Clark. Warriors 31, Manly Warringah 30. MC, it's just you and me. So what do you make of that win for the Warriors today as they head into the finals?
4: Yeah, scrappy, but they did enough to win the game. I wouldn't think too much of it.
0: Well, let's hear from James Fisher-Harris now with the host broadcaster.
5: Sort of happy of the boys, like at the back end there. Obviously, the pressure was on, 30-all, but yeah, I think we had that in the pocket just in case, but that's not really the performance we wanted to put in, but at the same time, we were clinical at the end there, which I'm pretty happy about.
6: Yeah, nice. Just speaking on the performance that you're trying to chase, is it more about just the points that you're conceding these past couple of weeks?
5: We want to be a defensive team for a good defensive mindset, but obviously you've got some things to work on, but I back these boys, and we're top two for a reason, you know what I mean? We're a consistent team, so I back our squad and looking forward to it.
6: You're locking a spot in the finals. What's a key work on heading into next week?
5: Sorry, I didn't hear.
6: You're locking a spot for the finals next week. What's the key work on for you?
5: Just double down on what we're good at. Obviously, it's sort of a new competition now. Everything goes up, the intensity, but pretty stoked we get to be back here again. So I'm looking forward to it.
6: Just want to touch on Webby. It's his 100th game coaching you guys. What does he bring to your team?
5: Yeah, just a massive shout out to Webby. 100 games for Warriors, coaching wise. I think he just allows us to play our best footy and just lets us be ourselves. And I feel like everyone just plays their best when they're underneath him.
6: Finals footy next week. All the best.
5: Cheers. Thank you. All the
0: best. I love you. James Fisher-Harris, the Warriors captain, speaking there after a 31-30 win for the Warriors over Manly Warringah. So you were saying before.
4: He's a tough interview. Fisher-Harris at times, but look, it was important the way they won that game. You know, that's a claw back and get an opportunity to win that game and keep their minor premiership hopes alive.
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2: Nestled in the quiet Murray River town of Cobdogla, better known as Cobby, the local school is one of the very few places that comes alive every day. The rest of the town is fairly sleepy, except when it comes to tennis. Hi, my name's Laura Collins, and I'm going to try and find out why this school of only 120 students is topping South Australia in tennis consistently. I arrive at Cobby Primary School and catch up with three of the players who helped the school earn the Country School Champions title for the third consecutive year at a statewide competition. I chat with Cooper Clinbell first. He's in year three and I'm interested to know how long he's been playing for.
3: I've been playing tennis for about 3.5 years now, and I enjoy just going out, hitting the tennis ball with my friends.
2: And how often do you practice by yourself, or do you do it at training with the tennis club?
3: Well, I train every Thursday, and on the weekend I go out to the courts pretty much. Some weekends I go out for a hit for about like 2 hours or something.
2: And why do you think it is that Cobby is so good at tennis? I mean, you have to be pretty good to win again for another year, third time in a row, win this competition in Adelaide. So why is it that Cobby is so good at tennis, do you think?
3: Oh, probably we have good sportsmanship. We have really good coaches like Will Swingstead, Shane Edel, John Peake. And, yeah, they're just really skilled and they teach us, will come training with us on every Thursday.
2: But how does good coaching and sportsmanship result in a win? I decide I need to find out more. I asked Cooper's teammate Logan Bowers what he thought about the big statewide tennis competition.

0: that something you've ever done before, play on clay courts?
1: It's the first time I've played on clay courts.
0: And do you reckon you might try and do it again?
1: Yes.
2: Cobbie's principal, David Ness, says there's definitely something in the water at the school because they consistently punch above their weight.
3: It's quite amazing, the results that we've got. So when you think about it, we're a school of 120. The competition's for year 3-4 students, so we've got about 30 students to pick from. We're competing against, you know, the really big schools in Adelaide where they can pick from 200 or 300 kids just for their team. So it really is an amazing achievement, and it just goes to show that we've...
2: Partway through the interview, David tells me, because of the win at the statewide comp, Cobbie will go on to compete at the Adelaide International. He says these sorts of experiences are priceless for regional kids.
3: It's really great for the kids. So they get to travel to Adelaide. They competed at the clay courts against 34 other schools. So it really gives them a chance to meet new people, meet other students, and to mingle with, you know, with all sorts of different people. So at the Adelaide International, which is on in January, they'll also get to meet all the tennis stars. So Djokovic and Ash Barty will be there. So we're hoping that they get to interact with them, and it'll be a really positive experience for them.
2: Meeting some of these stars is something that player Tom Nettle is most excited about. He comes from a tennis family and says there's one player in particular that he's hoping to catch up with.
1: Got Djokovic's signature or anything, really.
0: So do you think you might be able to get that day?
1: Yeah, hopefully.
0: And in terms of Cobbie, I sort of said before, Cobbie's a bit of known around the place as a tennis school, and there's some really talented sports people and tennis people. Why do you think it is Cobbie is known for that, and why do you think that they are like that?
1: Because we've got access to balls, tennis courts, and we've got three brilliant coaches that coach us, like John Peake, Shane Ned, or what other people mentioned, and Swinstead. And we've got courts down there where people can have hit now and then. And yeah.

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0: The widespread devastation in Nepal following catastrophic flash flooding has washed away villages and destroyed critical infrastructure. The death toll continues to rise while search and rescue teams work tirelessly to locate the hundreds missing. 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
2: Hello, and thanks for downloading this episode of the Sporting Witness podcast from the BBC World Service with me, Uma Dere Swarmi. Today, I'm taking you back not to a specific year, but to nine of them, when Malaysia's biggest sports star, Nicole David, dominated the world of squash. She was a world number one for a record-breaking 108 consecutive months. Imagine you want to be the best in your sport. You work so hard, you finally achieve your dream and reach that top spot. But what if it's an anti-climax?
3: It was actually a big struggle straight after that when I figured out that now what, you know, what do I do next and what are the things that I have to add on to being a world champion or be number one? Do I need to change myself? I was struggling to find my grounds on how to be at the top.
2: That's Nicole David. She became world number one in squash when she was 23. When she started playing in 1987, the squash rackets were bigger than she was.
3: It all started when my dad's friend invited my sisters to have lessons at the squash club. But I was actually too young at 4 years old. But when I watched my sisters play, I wanted to get on court straight away and I convinced my dad to get me a racket. He managed to get an old wooden racket cut into half and made me a mini squash racket to then start some lessons with them when I was five.
2: It wasn't a huge surprise that Nicole enjoyed it. Sporting success was in her genes.
3: We're all a sports family. My dad was a national footballer, the goalkeeper for Malaysia. Both my sisters played volleyball. Obviously, the competitive side, more so on my end because I carried on playing the sport as a career. I just fell in love with it straight away. I was dreaming about squash every morning and I was thinking about it. Squash really took me through a journey of improvement and also starting to beat my sisters and other people in the state, even the boys as well. So that was a big encouragement on my side and a motivation for me to see how far I could go.
2: And if you've never been on a squash court, here's what you can expect.
3: It's like a room. And we only play against a front wall. But with squash, it's quite unique that we can use the side walls and the back wall to bring your shot to the front. And then if you are, when for professional squash players, we actually look like we are in an aquarium. So it's like a glass box and we're hitting against a glass front wall. So it is a little bit echoey, but it also feels great that you're like in a gladiator ring. People outside can see in this glass box. A great atmosphere and great experience.
2: And what's the aim of the game?
3: We call it physical chess. So the idea is to get the control in the center of the court and making sure that your opponent works extra hard to go all corners of the squash court. So you're placing the ball in the right spaces so that you're making them harder to reach.
2: And it didn't take too long for Nicole to start having early success, breaking records along the way.
3: Obviously, I was aspiring to be like how my dad was in sport. And also my sisters were setting the tone of, you know, you can get far in the state and also in the country. So why not try and do that as well? And when I was 14, I won my first Asian title. In a senior level, there were women that were 2 heads taller than me, double my age. And that really set a strong belief in myself that I could push and do better for myself. The next year, I won my first world junior title at 15. And I think when I figured out that I could win a world title, and that was the first world championship title for a female athlete in Malaysia that has ever had. So I was very thrilled of that achievement. But it also gave me that thought that, you know what, if I can do this in a junior level, why not in the big ranks?
2: Nicole turned professional in 2000 and won title after title. But it wasn't until January 2006 when Nicole won the World Open for the first time and became the world number one.
3: It was a strange feeling getting my dreams all coming together in that one moment at 22 years old. When you have worked so hard to achieve that, it just felt surreal. I was just in the clouds on that day itself, having reached that moment of my life that I dreamed of for so long.
2: And that strange feeling Nicole described translated as a loss in form. She started losing.
3: After 6 months or so, 8 months down the line, I was losing tournaments, losing matches, and I was not feeling comfortable at all at that position. I was still figuring out what to do. My coach, Liz Irving, she was a true mentor, and she told me that you've done all this best by being you, and you worked so hard. Now we have to just regroup, put new goals, and set new targets for yourself each year so that we can have a plan towards it. And that gave me a bit more perspective on my next goal. I can reach bigger goals and bigger heights. I think that was the big turning point for me to be the best that I can be. So now why not push it further?
2: As soon as she started looking at her game in a different way and reset her goals, Nicole carried on with her winning ways. To be honest, it would use up all the rest of the time in this episode to tell you every match and title she won and every record she broke. So trust me. She won it all, again and again. Years literally passed by with Nicole maintaining her grip on the game and being number one in the world. 9 years, to be precise.
3: I didn't pay attention to how long it was. It just came as a realization when people around me were telling me that I broke the record of being 9 years at number one. And I was like, really? And 9 years flew by, even though it was a struggle, it was pressure, expectations all over, and yet I just kept on coming back, finding ways to break through. Even through the ups and downs, I still could come round and be at number one still. So I never expected myself to sustain that long.
4: Do you ever think about your rivals during that 9 years? Who did you keep at number two for all that time? Did you ever think about what it must be like for them always coming second place?
3: I had rivals that were pushing me at every finals. So in the beginning of my career, I had a player called Natalie Grinham and her sister, Rachel Grinham. Natalie was pushing me every finals and always at number two. But they spurred me on to do better. And the next group round was Laura Massaro and also Jenny Duncan from England. And they were the two and three that was always at my toes, definitely true competitors. Those are the few players that really, really pushed me to be the best version of myself. Everybody is trying to change their game to try and beat me. So I am very grateful that I had all those rivals to make me a better squash player.
2: But every good thing has to come to an end. And with Nicole, it became obvious that she couldn't keep up the level needed to stay world number one.
3: I couldn't sustain that intensity or that mental ability to hold off everybody else. And at the same time, just didn't have that itch or that hunger to win as much as I did in those 9 years.
2: She didn't play as well, and she had to make a life-changing decision.
3: And when it came to like 2017 in the US Open, I didn't do so well. My coach Liz actually asked me the question, do you still want to play squash? And I kind of broke down and decided, you know, I have to make changes because I really don't see myself playing for another 5 years. And that was kind of a relief to know that, yeah, I gave it all, and I'm admitting to myself now that I'm ready to move forward for my next phase of my life.
2: Eight-time world champion Nicole David retired from squash in 2019. She co-founded the Nicole David Organization, which aims to empower children through sport and education. She was speaking to me, Umadori Swamy, for this edition of the Sporting Witness podcast.

0: Fudging on the Blind Side.
1: Teachers have got to be explain to kids that every time you buy a scratchy, you're not going to win. There are some times when you don't win. And you can have a run that obviously in time will be offset by a winning streak.
0: Roy and HG.
2: You just have to wait.
1: You just got to wait.
2: And patience.
1: Patience.
2: And you treat the losses with the same degree of enthusiasm as you treat the wins.
1: That's right.
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4: Hello. Thank you for downloading this edition of the Sporting Witness podcast from the BBC World Service with me, Sophie Brown. I'm taking you back 40 years to the summer of 1983 when New Zealand tennis player Chris Lewis reached the Wimbledon men's singles final despite being ranked 91 in the world. It may have been a huge surprise to everyone else, but Lewis had been targeting it since he was 11 years old, when tennis greats including Rod Laver, Billie Jean King and Tony Roach played a tournament in his home country.
5: Here I was looking at these idols play, getting their autographs, and it was then that I made the conscious decision that I wanted to become a tennis professional. Wimbledon, for me, was my life's dream. So from that day on, I dedicated myself towards tennis.
4: Lewis was born in 1957, and his tennis journey began as a young boy in New Zealand, where he would play pretend Wimbledon finals with his two brothers on the tennis courts near the family home. And in 1974, he got the chance to come to the UK and see Wimbledon in the flesh for the first time.
5: And the first thing I do after I've checked into the hotel, I catch the tube out to the All England Club, because now I can get to see what Wimbledon actually looks like. And we would have been March, April, so it's early in the year. There's nobody playing there. And I walk in the gates and it just sends a shiver down my spine, because this is 7-8 years of dreaming about this place. And now you're here. It is an incredible feeling.
4: He reached the quarterfinals of the Wimbledon junior event that year. And in 1975, as the number one junior in the world, he won the boys' title. But he was struggling to fulfil that potential in his senior career and had never got beyond the third round of any of the major tournaments. In fact, in 1983, despite now being coached by his childhood idol Tony Roach, he was very much out of form.
5: I'd been a pro already for 9 years and I was arguably playing the worst tennis of my career to date. And I think, though, that was also a bit of a catalyst for why I did start playing well at Wimbledon, because it was, I looked at myself and I was saying, we're going to turn this around. Tony was there. I had a compatriot of mine, Jeff Simpson, who was helping me train, did a wonderful job, and I was in the ultimate shape.
4: Lewis had a tough draw with a first round match against big serving Steve Denton, one of the world's top players, who had beaten him at another event a fortnight earlier. But the hours of fitness training paid off as Lewis outlasted the American in five sets. A straightforward win in round two was followed by another marathon five-setter in the third round. Next up was Nigerian Nduka Odizor, who had already beaten one of the favourites earlier in the tournament. Lewis was in the fourth round of a major for the first time, and the nerves were beginning to show.
5: And of course, what happens? Sleepless night. Not a wink's sleep. The prospect of being in a quarterfinal of Wimbledon, this is the childhood dream coming to fruition. 8 o'clock, 7 o'clock in the morning, I've got to make the decision. I'm tired. Do I continue with my practice routine, or do I forgo the practice, forgo the routine, and try and get 3 or 4 hours extra sleep and don't warm up properly? So I decide to warm up. So I get out there. 10 o'clock to 11, warm up for an hour. And now I've got a window of a couple of hours. In the bathroom, in the locker room, you've got these isolated cubicles where the baths are. And I laid some towels out next to the bath and I caught about an hour and a half sleep prior to the match. And then I go on the court. I don't feel, should we say, my best after an hour and a half sleep in the previous 24 hours. And I start off, I'm down love 40 in the first game on my serve. And then after that, I hardly miss a ball. I'm playing some of the best tennis I've ever played.
4: Lewis was now in the quarterfinals, where he beat American Mel Purcell in another tough four-set match. By this time, his unexpected progress was making news and earning him huge support from back home in New Zealand.
5: every day I come into the locker room and I'm getting these telegrams in the days of telegrams and cables. I actually got a call from British Telecom who told me that they had never experienced such a barrage of support for a single player in the tournament's history.
4: He was just one match away from a Wimbledon final, but his semi-final opponent would pose his biggest challenge yet. South African-born Kevin Curran loved playing on grass and had knocked out world number one Jimmy Connors in an earlier round. The famous centre court was about to witness an unforgettable match.
5: You've got Margaret Thatcher in the stands, you've got the royalty in the royal box, full house. It's a seesaw battle, backwards and forwards, and the crowd's into it.
4: It was an epic encounter lasting 3¾ hours, with Lewis finally winning 8-6 in the fifth set.
5: Kevin and I had a monumental battle. Margaret Thatcher actually stayed. She intended leaving, I think, 2 hours before she actually did. She stayed to the completion of the match. We got a standing ovation, and I looked up at Tony, first match point, acknowledging the contribution that Tony had made, saying, Tony, this is for you. And of course, Kevin's return went out, went into the alley, my hands up in the air. I'm now in the final of Wimbledon.
4: As the first player from New Zealand to reach a Wimbledon singles final since before World War I, the excitement back home was continuing to grow. And as BBC Radio 4 reported, some of the support came from the highest level.
0: We have a little surprise for you. I think at this moment you can talk to your Prime Minister. Mr. Muldoon, are you there?
6: Chris, hearty congratulations, of course. We've all watched this with tremendous admiration. I've been sitting up here in the hotel room since 3 o'clock this morning. It's tremendous, and you'll never fight a better fight than you did in this one.
7: Well, it's very pleasing to hear words like that from someone so respected as you, and I just want to thank you once again for your support. Also, if you have the opportunity to convey it to any other New Zealanders that have been behind me, because it's just a fantastic feeling being from New Zealand and doing so well and having the support that has been given to me at the moment. And speaking to you is just a very great honour.
4: 2 days later in the final, Lewis faced the legendary John McEnroe. The American was in his fourth consecutive Wimbledon final and so was used to the biggest stage. But for Lewis, it was a new experience.
5: This huge occasion, and you're in this ante room before you go onto the centre court. I'm in there with John for about 5 minutes. It's a Wimbledon tradition. You're in there, not a word spoken, and you're just contemplating what lies ahead. Who's going to be in the royal box today? How am I going to be playing? What am I going to do? You're going over your strategy. You walk out on the court. You've got Leo, who was the attendant in the locker room, who carried the badge, bowed to royalty. It's surreal. It's as if everything happens in slow motion and you're almost outside your own body observing what's going on. You play the warm-up and here it is, first point of the match, Lewis to serve.
4: Right from the start, Lewis knew he would be up against it.
5: So you would travel with, say, 10 or 12 rackets, but you would have a favourite. So after each match, I would make sure that my favourite was restrung. And it was the racket that I'd played all the matches with during the fortnight. And here I'm in the final. The very first game, John hit a bullet straight at me. And I reflexed it back. I did win the point, but the bad news was, in the course of reflexing it back, my racket came down very hard on the court. And it cracked. It smashed. So in the very first game, that was the end of that racket, and I had to play with a racket that I wasn't as familiar with. So I am not in any way suggesting or even implying that might have had something to do with the result of the match. It didn't, but certainly I could have done without that happening. Thank you, John.
4: McEnroe was in the form of his life and won the final in straight sets, his second Wimbledon men's singles title. So Lewis didn't get to lift the trophy, but his amazing Wimbledon run left him with immense pride.
5: To put it in context, had I beaten John, it probably would have been one of the greatest upsets in the history of the game. But I look back on it with pride because I gave it everything. And it was the culmination, the end result of what was pretty much 15 years of dedication and relentless hard work.
4: Chris Lewis retired from playing in 1986 and now runs a tennis academy in California. He was speaking to me, Sophie Brown, for that edition of the Sporting Witness podcast.

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2: Getting to know you, getting to know all about you.
3: Yes, getting to know you last year, we got to know all the members of the ABC Rugby League commentary team that have become familiar with you over X amount of years. So this year, we're going to try and get to know some of your favourite NRL players and some of ours favourites that we get to speak to from time to time.

0: time to every National Rugby League season, and let's see what we find out. I still think the most alarming thing we discovered in 2025 was Ryan Hoffman, the former Melbourne Storm star's absolute fear of cotton balls. What scares you the most?
1: Cotton wool balls.
0: Okay, I can't let that go. Why?
1: I just hate the way they feel. I don't like the texture of them, and I just get the heebie-jeebies every time I see one, or if one even touches me. I cannot touch them. I cannot be in the same room as them.
0: Cotton wool balls scares you the most. Okay.
1: Nah, I'm getting shivers and goosebumps right now just thinking about it.
0: Wow. All right. I'll move on. Let's find out, speaking of the Melbourne Storm, what Josh King, their front rower, may or may not be afraid of. He's on the line. G'day, Josh.
2: Hey, mate. How you going?
0: Mate, I don't know whether you're scared of cotton balls, but Hoffy is fair dinkum.
2: Nothing that weird. Yeah, he's a bit strange, old Hoff, so that doesn't surprise me.
0: We're down there earlier this year, and Luke Lewis mentioned cotton balls. Mate, I'm serious. He climbed up the wall. Just for your own knowledge, next time you bump him.
2: I remember that.
0: Yeah. All right, well, let's get to know you, Josh King. We know you as the front row of the Melbourne Storm. What's your nickname?
2: All the boys call me Kingy.
0: Oh, that's pretty dull.
2: Yeah, pretty basic, isn't it? Boring.
0: What about when you're at school? Do you have anything better? I suppose a short name lends itself to just adding the Y, doesn't it?
2: Yeah, that easy.
0: What about a middle? What's your middle name?
2: John.
0: Josh John King. Okay. Yeah. What was your first job?
2: First job, I was an apprentice electrician.
0: Okay. And your first car?
2: First car, I had a little Kia Rio sedan that I used to put around in, a little red one.
0: Oh, how good. I've got a little yellow one. They're very, very good.
2: Lovely.
0: When and how did you fall in love with rugby league?
2: Probably when I was in high school, I reckon. That's when I really fell in love with the game. I started when I was 13 and... it was at the start just running around with mates, but as I sort of progressed a little bit and realised that start making a little bit out of it and making some rep teams, that's when I really started to love being able to get better and challenge myself.
0: So, yeah, what part of that journey was it when you thought, damn, I can make a career out of this?
2: Probably wasn't until I was about 18, I reckon. I made my first sort of reps team with the Newcastle Knights and things sort of started to get a little bit serious and get a manager and all those sorts of things. So something around that point, like, I guess I've always tried pretty hard and tried to be the best version of myself. But around that time, it started to get a little bit more serious and, really putting some effort into trying to make the most of the opportunities I get.
0: Now, this can be footy related. It can be from family or other people in your life. But the best piece of advice you've ever received, what would that be?
2: Probably hard work beats talent.
0: Hard work beats talent. Is that a Craig Bellamy mantra?
2: Craig does speak about that a little bit, actually, yeah. Hard work beats talent when talent doesn't want to work hard.
0: Yeah, nice. What's an achievement in your life you're most proud of?
2: I think, being a professional rugby league player, a lot of our life and our achievements fall around that a fair bit. And I guess for me, coming down to Melbourne Storm, that was something that I was just so proud of. And to be part of this club now, such a successful club, for such a long time. I've played 100 games down here now, so that's probably one of my biggest achievements in life and certainly in my rugby league career.
0: In terms of other sports, do you have a sport that you love other than footy?
2: Oh, I actually really like the F1, funnily enough. It was just been down on in Melbourne.
0: Is that from the doco?
2: I got into it. I went last year. I only just sort of started watching Drive to Survive after I went last year. Went last year to it and it was really cool, the atmosphere and so much more that goes on behind the scenes that you don't see or don't really hear about, and just the tactics of it all. So it was really cool to watch and go down there at Albert Park again this year and see them all race around.
0: Well, you've done that now. So what's a bucket list sporting event you'd like to go to?
2: Ooh, bucket list. I think I don't really watch it. I don't follow it, but I don't think the Super Bowl would just be unbelievable. I think you can't go past that. That would be a real experience.
0: Yeah, I reckon many will share that, going to a Super Bowl. Let's change the page a little bit. Your favourite TV show as a kid?
2: As a kid, when I was real little, I used to love Fireman Sam.
0: Did you?
2: Yeah, Fireman Sam.
0: Yeah, good. I'll be

0: Shawshank Redemption's got to be up there for everyone, but yeah. I love comedies as well, like Step Brothers, The First Hangover, a few like that, Dumb and Dumber, them ones are always good to watch.
1: Starts with an S. So Swami, Slippy, Slappy, Slimmin, Salmon, Simmon, Swanson?
2: Maybe it's on the briefcase. Look on the...
1: Oh, yeah! It's right here. Samsonite. I was way off. I knew it started with an S, though.
3: Just when I think you couldn't possibly be any dumber, you go and do something like this. And totally redeem yourself!
4: Dumb and Dumber and The Hangover are two of the funniest things I've ever seen, so I appreciate it. Yet my favourite movie was the same, Shawshank Redemption.
0: Easy.
4: Well, is there something about you, a hidden talent, something that we don't, or even your teammates don't know about you, Josh?
0: Probably one that I mentioned earlier, that I'm actually a qualified electrician. A lot of the boys don't realise that, especially the young boys who are only 20 years old or whatever, that I started out as a sparky in the mines back home in the Hunter Valley.
4: That must be so cool. Something goes wrong at home and you can fix it.
0: Sort of kind. I haven't done it for a long time now, so I'm qualified, but I don't know if I'm competent.
4: We are getting to know Melbourne Storm front rower Josh King on this Sunday afternoon. What about in the kitchen? Can you cook?
0: Nah, not a great cook. Like, I can cook to save my life, but I'm not real... certainly don't have a passion for it. I'm pretty basic. I just keep it to me. Protein, veg, and a bit of carbs. Chicken, rice, and veggies or salad if it has to be.
4: Oh, well, you've got some range there. So if you did have to cook to save your life, you'd be able to do it.
0: Yeah, that's right. I can do it. The air fryer is my best friend. I love the air fryer. Nice and easy.
4: Yeah, how good are they? This question, I love getting the answers from my colleagues and now from you footy players. You get to host a dinner party and you've cooked your protein dishes. Which three people, alive or dead, are you inviting?
0: Yeah, this one's tough, isn't it? There's so many that you'd love to chat to. Thinking about it, like, I think Roger Federer would be someone that I'd love to have, and he's had such a successful career.
4: He'd be very nice and polite too, wouldn't he?
0: Yeah, that's right. Yeah. Seems like a really good person.
4: Yeah.
0: Maybe like Michael Jordan, mm-hmm. he'd be unbelievable. And I don't know, throwing a rogue one, I reckon he'd be a fair bit of fun, pretty wild, Freddie Mercury.
4: Yeah, well, and apart from anything else, he could entertain up a storm.
0: Yeah, that's right.
4: Oh, I like that. That is a mix. Roger Federer, Michael Jordan, Freddie Mercury. Does anything scare you? Please don't say cotton balls.
0: Does anything scare me? I'm not a massive fan of heights. I don't get heaps on heights. I don't think I have any crazy fears, like fears of cotton balls or snakes or anything like that, but certainly things I'd rather stay away from, yeah.
4: What are your favourite hobbies, Josh?
0: Favourite hobbies? I wouldn't say I'm not a golfer or anything. A lot of the boys like getting out and going and play golf or anything like that. I enjoy down in Melbourne, obviously, it's nice to get out into the city and go out for dinners or go for coffees with the boys. It's got such a great food culture down here, so I enjoy trying new food and different things like that and getting out. And I guess for me, I'm getting a bit older, so sort of start to think about life outside of footy. So I spend a lot of time in my days off meeting with different people and trying to work out what maybe in the next few years I might be able to transition into after footy.
4: Oh, gosh, you sound like another Luke Lewis. Do you have a favourite band or singer?
0: I'm a big Ed Sheeran fan. I do like Ed. Nice and casual, nice and cruisy sort of a voice. So,
4: did you go and see him when he was out here?
0: Yeah, I've been seeing him twice now.
4: Oh, okay.
0: A week or two ago in Melbourne at the Marvel Stadium, but that when he played at the MCG a couple of years ago, I went to that as well. That was unbelievable.
4: So is it Ed or someone else the best concert you've ever been to?
0: Ed at MCG, I think there was 110,000 people or something there that night in 2023 maybe.

0: Your favourite holiday destination, Josh?
1: Favourite holiday destination? Europe was really good. I've been and done a fair bit of Europe. Haven't done Greece. I'd love to go back to Greece and Spain. Europe. I went to Japan a couple of years ago. That was amazing as well. So there's a couple there.
0: You mentioned you're an electrician. Are you handy around the house in any other ways? Do you have a best achievement putting something together?
1: My old man, mum and dad live on a bit of land back home on a farm, and dad built a big shed to store all of his tools and tractors and stuff in, and he made me wire that up, big high bay shed. So that's probably one of my best, I reckon, best electrical jobs I've done. Nice at the end of the day to see all that finished.
0: Yeah, gosh. All right, now we'll get some quick fire ones here to finish. What's your take on clowns? Great fun or terrifying?
1: I don't get around clowns much. I think it's the environment that you're in as well. If you're in a dark alley with a clown, that would be absolutely terrifying. But at a six-year-old's birthday party, I think I can handle it.
0: Fair. Summer or winter?
1: Summer.
0: Chocolate or vanilla?
1: Chocolate.
0: Sweet or savoury?
1: I love savoury, but I'm a big sweets guy. Go with sweets.
0: Peanut butter, Josh, crunchy or smooth?
1: I reckon now crunchy. When I was a kid, I couldn't stand the crunchy peanut butter, but I think as I've gotten older, I've just matured a bit more. Now I'll go crunchy.
0: Right. And finally, this is the big one to me. This tells me all you need to know about a human being. Tomato sauce, cupboard or fridge?
1: Fridge.
0: Attaboy. You're a champion. Josh King, so good to get to know you, mate. Appreciate your time. We'll catch you soon here on ABC Sport.
1: Thanks, mate. Great to chat.

0: ABC News, I'm Thanmaya Navada. Prime Minister Anthony Albanese has strongly backed the federal government's solar battery rebate scheme, which is facing allegations of rorting by installers. Freedom of information documents obtained by the ABC have revealed untested tip-offs to the Clean Energy Regulator, including that installers have been fraudulently claiming rebates for incomplete jobs and that dodgy operators were using unlicensed tradies. The federal opposition has called for a Senate inquiry, but the Prime Minister was non-committal when asked if he would back an inquiry.
1: This has been a fantastically successful program.
0: The Victorian Court of Appeal has denied a second bail attempt made by a woman accused of owning a slave while living in Syria. James Houghton with the details.
2: Zainab Ahmed is accused of treating a teenage slave badly and ordering her to do chores after the father of the accused purchased the Yazidi girl in 2017. After Ms. Ahmed's bail was denied in June, the Victorian Court of Appeal also found exceptional circumstances for bail had not been met. Justice James Elliott said Ms. Ahmed's isolation in custody was a reflection of the charges and there was no evidence yet the case would face lengthy delays. He said bail would pose an unacceptable risk to the community.
0: Overseas, Iran says it's attacked two US vessels and eight oil tankers in the Persian Gulf. It says it was in response to an American attack on five Iranian oil tankers, which Washington's confirmed have been destroyed. Iran also launched missiles at Jordan, targeting US military bases there. Jordan says it's intercepted 18 of 20 ballistic missiles coming from Iran, while two fell in unpopulated areas. A witness in the Mexican trial of the three men accused of killing Australian brothers Callum and Jake Robinson and their friend Carter Road 2 years ago says she was told each man was shot three times. Carrington Clark has been in court.
3: The mother of Carter Road, Paige Road, appeared via video link in the Ensenada courtroom to give her testimony. She lovingly called her youngest son a great guy who she missed every day. She said she was told that all three victims had been shot three times, her son once in the arm and twice in the head. She said although she wasn't an expert, it, quote, looked like an execution to her. The ABC approached local Mexican authorities to confirm her testimony, but they refused to comment. Carrington Clark, ABC News, Ensenada.
0: The family of the late Blanche Delpuget have described her as someone who refused to be confined by convention. As Sarah Gerethy reports, the widow of former Prime Minister Bob Hawke has died following complications from influenza at the age of 82.
4: Blanche Delpuget was an acclaimed writer and biographer who became a scandalous household name during the 1980s and 90s over her long love affair with former Prime Minister Bob Hawke. The pair became lovers before she wrote a warts and all biography on the then aspiring Labor leader, years before he left his first wife Hazel for her. The pair wed in 1995 and their marriage lasted until Mr. Hawke's death in 2019. Today, Miss Delpuget's family remembered her as someone who lived fearlessly on her own terms and was full of vitality, generosity and curiosity. The Prime Minister Anthony Albanese has also paid tribute, saying Australia has lost a true one-off.
0: Queensland politicians haven't commented directly on raids at CFMEU headquarters in Brisbane as police investigate whether union officials received corrupting benefits. Kira Jones reports.
5: Queensland detectives searched the union's headquarters at Bowen Hills this morning, as well as properties in Pimpama and Bars Scrub. They seized electronic devices and paperwork. Officers also raided a number of properties in Victoria. Victoria Police says it's investigating allegations of people linked to a Victorian-based labour hire company providing corrupting benefits to current Queensland-based CFMEU officials. Premier David Crisafulli would not comment on the investigation, but spoke broadly about the union.
6: The more I see about the CFMEU, the more I realise they don't play by the same rules as others.
5: A CFMEU spokesperson says the union is cooperating fully with the investigation.
0: And in sport, the South Australian government says it expects next year's LIV Golf event to continue in a modified form now that it's filed for bankruptcy. It's filed for bankruptcy protection in a US court, meaning all of its top golfers are free to walk away. Many are owed millions of dollars. Meanwhile, multi-million dollar works on the North Adelaide Golf Course redevelopment continue. It was slated to host future LIV events and other major golf tournaments. And you're up to date with ABC News.
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5: Hello and welcome to Stumped, your intercontinental hit of news, features and debate from the quirky world of cricket. I'm Alison Mitchell in Derby this week as my attention turns to the moment to England's women playing an ODI series against Ireland. And I've been heavily involved following Pakistan men's tour of England. What a tumultuous series that has been so far.
6: Hi, Jim Maxwell for the ABC in Sydney. And spring has sprung. It was 28 degrees in Sydney today. So look out, folks. We're warming up. It's going to be a big summer with South Africa away, New Zealand at home, and then India. In India. So much fun to look forward to.
7: Yes, and I'm Sunil Gupta for Akashvani in New Delhi, where if you listen very carefully, you can hear the gnashing of teeth about how India couldn't close it out in the fifth day down in Sri Lanka with only 4 wickets to get to the fifth on a pitch that was turning square and shows up a couple of problems in the Indian spin bowling department. Mm-hmm. But the good news, and to my mind, the great news, is that VVS Lakshman, that extremely dignified cricketer, is now going to be the first director of cricket ever in the Indian firmament, which means he's going to get broad oversight of the national team mm-hmm. operations, performance reviews, coordination ahead perhaps of a potential board reshuffle. And I think this is an excellent development for Indian cricket.
5: Well, good to have you both with us as always. Coming up on Stumped this week, what next for Manus Labuschagne after being left out of Australia's ODI squad? But first, we're going to be joined by Mushtaq Ahmed, the former Pakistan leg spinner and former assistant coach who is now Bangladesh spin bowling coach, as we reflect on a big couple of weeks for both of those Asian nations. Now, Bangladesh made history with a first ever test win on Australian soil as they won the first match of their drawn 2-test series by 9 wickets down under. They may have lost the second test inside 2 days, but it's fair to say that the series has showed just how Bangladesh is growing in red ball cricket. And there is a lot going on around Pakistan's current series in England, which we'll come to in a bit. But first, Mushi, welcome to Stumped. How are you?
8: Thank you for having me. Thank you very much. Bismillah ar-Rahman ar-Rahim. Obviously, you know, like it's a good idea to have a chat about Bangladesh cricket. I think I'm very excited to express my point of view.
5: Yeah, there is plenty that's going on. So what are your reflections then on that drawn test series for Bangladesh in Australia? What were the expectations at the start?
8: I think there was, you got to believe yourself as a coaching staff, basically. I think, you know, that was the case when we were there in Australia. We played the first three-day games before the test match. And obviously, we got bowled out on 54 runs in second innings and we lost the game. But I know that, you know, I have lots of experience in Australia. So I said, like, because when you see Australian cricket batting now, so, you know, like, I was very confident if we can get 260, 270 runs on first innings, I think we can challenge them because we got equally very good bowling side now. So also, you know, like, because Australia has got a still very, very experienced bowling side. But what my belief was there, and all the coaches start believing that, and all the players start believing that, look, this is very simple. If we can get 250, 260, then we can challenge them. I think the small goals actually made their mind, you know, they can actually achieve those goals. And as I said, as I said to you, you know, like, it's all about belief. And obviously with the stats and with the logics and with the evidence, you know, recently Bangladesh started winning lots of big series. Like, they won an ODI series against New Zealand, Australia, even they beat Pakistan in Pakistan on green top pitches, and then they start making a green pitches in Bangladesh, and they beat actually Pakistan also over there, you know, when they have a very good bowling unit over there, like Shaheen and all those guys were there. So I think that belief and confidence and that victories actually give them a belief and confidence against Australia, and that's the reason. And as I said, you know, the process wise, they know their roles, and I think those are the little things which is, if you make them together, I think that that was the case, you know, like

0: they start believing they can beat Australia, basically.
1: So you have the belief as a coach. How do you instill that in the players and then for them to actually execute it against, you know, that Australian bowling attack, Stark, Cummins, Hazelwood?
0: See, like, this is a very good question, Alison. Let me tell you one thing. If your belief is not coming from your heart, I think those words cannot indulge the players. And I seriously believe that, because if you see the batting unit in Australia right now, if you see top two orders, two openers, Travel Heads obviously is a very good fine player, but obviously give you chances. But if you see all the middle orders, Labuschagne was not in a great nick. Only Steve Smith, if you have to get him out, I think all the batting was you can expose them. So having coming back to your question, I think the my belief was this, that's why I was strong. I had that belief, which is I expressed to the team. It's a very important if you see the opposition strength and weaknesses. If you get 240, 230, 260 runs, I think I knew that, you know, Bangladesh got enough batting. You know, they can challenge that. And also the bravery, what we did so well. We played five bowlers, like we played two spinners. Normally in Australia, Asian team doesn't do that. So we played like Tajul and Miraz Mehndi, you know, like two spinners. And we were going with the six batters. Because if you're going to get 20 wickets, you got to play five genuine bowlers. And that's why, you know, like all the belief was there. When you're making those decisions, it means your belief is there to win the test match, not to draw or not to survive there. So I think that was the couple of evidence, you know, which is you have to show. And obviously, credit goes to every single player and every single management, you know, who actually start believing that. So that's why I said, you know, when we arrived there, when I saw that batting line from Australia, I said, look, guys, if you get 240. So when I say 240, what does that mean? You're taking pressure off the batters. You know, you don't have to get like 200s or 300s. One guy can get only 60, 70. A couple of good partnerships like 40s and 30s, you end up getting 230, 240 anyway. So when you get 240 and 230 and Australia has to bat, and if you can bowl them out same time, like maybe they can get 30 or 40 runs lead. But having said that, you can mathematically, when you play that kind of system into your team and indulge those stats into their mind, I think that is a very simple goal to achieve. And I think that those guys actually buy that.
2: Mushi, this is Sunil Gupta for Akashvani in New Delhi. I was listening with fascination to what you said about instilling confidence in the players. So it went very well in Darwin. But then what happened in Mackay? I mean, the whole thing went slightly awry over there. So what happened there?
0: First of all, the first victory was after that first test match, winning that first test match. Right? Australia never actually bowled first when they won the toss. And that was the first scene, you know, like when I saw that. Obviously, pitch was a little bit damp, green. Obviously, it was like quite moisture there in the pitch. So Australia won the toss. Normally, they love to bat, right? And those on that day, you know, when they actually bowled, I knew that, you know, Bangladesh were there in their mind. So coming back to the second test match, I think that obviously first innings actually took the game away from us. You know, like we got bowled out on 50 or 60 odd runs, if I'm not mistaken. So those actually the time where actually players start losing that, you know, like it would be very tough to come back. But coming back, then they fought again. And if you see, we bowled them out on 200 something, right? Almost we can actually, we were almost nearly got to bowl them out on like 100, 150, but obviously Green played very well. So coming back to your question, I think credit goes to Australia. As I said, you know, they still got a very experienced and one of the top class bowling unit internationally. So they bowled very well and they were deserved to win that test match.
3: Mushi, it's Jim Maxwell here for the ABC in Sydney. Nice to see you. Your wrong un was something that was special. Wrist spin bowling, though. What's the future of it with the boys you're coaching? It seems to be all about finger spin, not wrist spin. What are you going to do to change that?
0: I think Bangladesh got they're sitting in a very good positions now. If you see like Arshad Hussain, he start playing 20, 20 and 50 overs. He's a good leg spinner tall. He played a big bash recently. And he played a couple of franchise cricket. And also, he's a little bit start getting understanding about international cricket. And I always believe that wrist spinners, being a wrist spinners, I believe that, you know, like in middle overs, you need to have a match-winning spinner. That's why, you know, like it's at the moment, we had a very good communication with the Bangladesh Cricket Board, and they're focused, trying to focus that bringing a young leg spinner or mystery spinner, you know, to bring in the system so they can play red ball cricket. And coming back to your question, you know, like still you need to force them or encourage them to play red ball cricket, because red ball cricket, first class cricket, is the platform where you can learn your art of leg spin or any mystery spin. So I think we are focused on that, because Tajul and Miraz is a finger spinner, but they still got a very good stats in test cricket. I mean, Tajul got almost 270 odd wickets, and Miraz got 200 plus wickets. So I think because they used to play on turning pitches, now they can get wickets on green top pitches. As you know, the first test match, Miraz got 5 for. And the last two test match series we played against Pakistan, home and away, there was on green pitches. Because what happened in the fourth and fifth day, on especially in, on the pitches where you start getting rough. So Miraz start playing a huge role, because obviously you can start using that rough. So me as a spin bowling coach, so you got to see all the angles and obviously trying to express those angle house to get wicket. You know, sometimes you don't get wickets from the pitches. You got to create the angle, field positions. You know, I always use that phrase, you can attack with the fielders, but never attack with the ball. So all those things is a very, very important what we did recently with the Bangladesh cricket. And as I said, credit goes to Tajul and Miraz. They've been very, very, very, very good for Bangladesh cricket in ODI cricket, also in test cricket.
3: If we look at the pitches at the moment, spin bowlers are struggling to get a bowl. I mean, the same as finishing games in 2 or 3 days. So do you agree with the Shane Warne mantra about these pitches? He used to say, if the pitch is seaming, it'll spin.
0: 100%, totally. Because the first day when they won the toss, and I said, look, this pitch is going to spin, because underneath that, the mud is the still is very soft. And especially in Asia, in Australia, because sun is too hot, so they dry the mud so quickly. And when the grass and muds get together, and I say, you know, the spin is getting more actually on the first day and then fourth and fifth days. In Australia, you get lots of rough anyway in fourth and fifth day. So you can, as a spinner, you can utilize those rough, because I think, you know, that's the case. As I said, you know, you got to have a, you know, 2 days before the test match, I was forcing them to use that angle of bowling in a rough also. This is an art also. Lots of spinners don't know, you know, how to use a rough. So that's the part of the process also, to you use that roughs, how to get wickets and how to land the ball on that rough pitches. So I agree with Warnie, because, you know, like when the pitch is seeming about, you know, you're always going to get turned on those pitches, basically.
3: Are you confident that there is a future for wrist spin bowling, whether it's white ball or red ball cricket?
0: Both. I totally agree with that. 2020 cricket, 50 over or test cricket, whoever have a very good leg spinner or any good spinner, let alone the leg spinner now. Nowadays, the batsman temperament is not great. They don't trust on the defense anymore now. So, you know, like if you bowl a couple of good overs, as I always use my phrase as a coaching philosophy is, I always, whenever I speak to my spinners, I always use that phrase, good overs will get you wicket, not good balls. So if you bowl consistently good overs against any great batsman nowadays and modern cricket, you can challenge your people's defense now, because people doesn't trust anymore on the defense. In my time, people used to have a good defense. So I'm not taking their strength away from them. Modern cricket is still evolving too much. But white ball, red ball cricket, if you have a very good spinners, hold the stat if you can go and pick those stats. Any team who's winning in 2020 cricket, 50 over or red ball cricket, they have to have a good spinners. And that's why they're winning. That's why they're staying top of the first three teams. So I believe that, and I'm very convinced on that. If you have being a leg spinner, whenever I have an opportunity, which is that's why my mindset is with Bangladesh also. If we have a two leg spinner, why not to play two leg spinner? If you remember, Imran Khan played two leg spinner in 1992 World Cup, and we won the World Cup because of Australian condition. Obviously, you get more extra bounce. National variation will get you wickets. So all those point of view, if you bring that in stats point of view, you know, like this, the spinners play a huge role in any format nowadays.
2: Yeah, Mushi, I had a question about white ball and red ball cricket. We know that white ball is very big in Bangladesh. And in fact, that was one of the reasons why people were not coming to the Red Ball game, because the money was there, the franchises were buying them. But now Bangladesh Cricket Board has made this big move to bring Red Ball cricket back into public eye. Now, these wins that you mentioned right now in Australia, before that in New Zealand, and then in Pakistan, and the players themselves now are starting to believe in themselves. Do you think it'll bring back the crowds and bring back the interest in Red Ball cricket in Bangladesh?
0: 100%. See, the first thing is you see the spinners, they got a very good spinners. If you see the seamers, they got a couple of seamers who bowl like Rana. Rana bowled 150. And you couple of guys like Taskeen and Hassan and all those Khaled and Abadut, all those guys I can name. They bowl sometime on a good rhythm. On good days, they can bowl 140 plus. And also, they have a very good spinner in middle overs. So what happened? You need to get that evidence to winning against the best team. When you have that evidence, you start believing that. Because victories against the best teams give you confidence and believe you can challenge any team on any conditions. So I think credit goes to Bangladesh Cricket Board, selectors, all the stakeholders who actually start understanding that if you want to make your white ball cricket strong, you got to have a red ball cricket strong. Because red ball skills, you always learn. You know, test cricket is all about, how to understand the condition, situation. What is my role now? Is it me to attack as a spinner now? Or is it me to hold back and just dry things up? Or as a batsman, do I have to see this spell off? Or do I have to looking for runs? All those things you can learn as a cricketer with the red ball cricket. So I think this is very important, which is Bangladesh cricket do understand now. The cricket board do understand that. That's why they're trying to focus on those things. And I'm luckily very, very lucky to be part of this system where they can understand my experience over the years playing county cricket, even working for 6 years with England and with Pakistan, whatever my experience is. And obviously Phil Simmons and all the other coaches, local coaches, even when we sit together and make those plans again with the players, how important it is for Rashad as a leg spinner. Obviously, he would love to play 20-20 cricket. It's easy for him to bowl a 4 overs. But I will make sure, he play 4-day cricket. 4-day cricket, he will bowl 20 overs. Before tea, how many overs he has to bowl? What is his role now? After tea, his continue 10 overs spell, how he's going to do that? So all those development is his about skill-wise, mental, and all those aspects, like even fitness-wise, the red ball cricket will teach you. I think that is the best coaching for every player, even batters or fast bowlers. So I think that's why Bangladesh cricket is focused on those things. And you can see the result now. And having said that in your program now, I'm going to say this in your program now. I think now Bangladesh deserve to get more red ball cricket against England, against Australia, against South Africa, so they can even improve more, basically.
1: Yeah, that's certainly a big message to come out on conversation that started after that victory in Darwin. Mushy, we need to ask you about Pakistan as well. They've reacted to going 2-0 down in the 3-test series against England by dropping 7 players, calling up 5 uncapped players and changing the head coach as well. So Safraz Ahmed and his assistant Umar Gul have been replaced by Mike Hessen and Ashley Nofke, the former Australia seamer. I mean, you've worked in the Pakistan system, of course, but have you ever known anything quite like this? What is going on?
0: I don't know. You tell me. You guys are there. I'm not there, actually. So I don't know what's going on, to be honest. I got the rumors today, actually, in Pakistan press, actually. They haven't tell us. They haven't told the media directly, but they're saying they are they're searching something about, their discipline, what they did something wrong. But having said that, I think, I don't know, this is not right things. If there is no any other issues going on, but no teams can do that, changing 7 players, especially the tour is going on, and changing a management. I feel that this is not right thing, but still I'm waiting for that evidence why they are making those decisions, that tough decisions, which has never happened in Pakistan cricket before. So I think I have to wait and see what is the reason behind that before I jump into my point of view about these solutions or this situation, basically. So I'm hurt as an ex-cricketer, as a Pakistani. Those things should not be happen. Like Sarfraz and Umar Gul, they are the most experienced cricketer. They serve the country very well. Sarfraz was a captain also. If you want to sack them, obviously you have to sack them after the tour. But if those things happen, so I have to wait. What is going on behind the doors? So we have to wait for the decisions coming from PCB, and then we can able to actually express our point of view.
3: Jim Maxwell again. I mean, there's a whole history of fractured leadership in Pakistan cricket, other than when your mate Imran Khan was running the show. They could do with him at the moment. So what's the answer? Sack more players? Get rid of the chairman and the selectors? What do they do? It's chaos.
0: It is, actually, because day before yesterday, I said when one of the local national TV, I said one thing very clearly. This is the right time to stay calm, stay humble, don't make rash decisions, wait for the time and bring all the ex-cricketers and make that committee of ex-cricketers who got the international experience, the people who done that on a bad times, you know, when Pakistan was in bad stage, when the team was growing, team was re-establishing. So, you know, those cricketers, those captains, those people, you have to bring them on a table and ask them their opinion. Because if you don't bring for right people for the right job, trust me, you know, that's why you're going to get those things. I still believe that on big time. You need to have expert people, professional people for the professional jobs. So I think if you don't get that, it'll be very, very tough to do that. And I think this is very important, what I'm saying, to bring the right people for the right job, basically. And that is the only way. Obviously, all the people who's running, obviously, Mr. Chairman, he's maybe not having any cricket background, but he needs to have a good people who can tell him honest things, you know, how are we going to establish Pakistan cricket team. Now, I said it yesterday, as I said in one of the national program, I said, look, you cannot grow a tree in a day. It's going to take some time now. Whoever doesn't matter how good coach you can bring, how much player you can bring, but you need to have a process and system. If you bring the right people for the right job and you have a disciplined people and you have a professional people and then you have a process and selection, all those couple of things, if you mash them together and sit together and wait for the right time, I think Pakistan still have enough talent to grow quickly.
1: Musha, you have your role with Bangladesh at the moment, but if Pakistan, a bit further down the line, were to say, can you come and help us, would you want to work with Pakistan again?
0: I love to do for my country, of course, you know, especially in this time. I feel like it. Obviously, I need only one thing, which is, you know, sometimes you get scared to working for your own country when the people don't respect you and they sack you because of the few emotional decisions here and there. So I think those are the things, if you can get that sorted. I think every Pakistani cricketer, not only myself, whoever is doing a coaching internationally now, they love to do the serve the country, because I think this is the best time for me to taking that challenge and bring those players into the best players and make them confident about international cricket and make that unit where you can actually challenge opposition teams. So I think I love to do that. But having said that, you know, you need, when you see those systems, you know, people get sacked on a tour, you get worried and you get scared.
1: Musha, just to wrap up, one final question on spin bowling. If I was to say to you, if you could pick out one youngster, upcoming perhaps, who we might not know so much about, not necessarily Bangladesh, somebody you might have come across in wider cricket, is there any name you could give us that we should be looking out for as regards talented spin bowling prospects?
0: I think, let me tell you one thing. I've been obviously doing some consultancy with the England under-19s and Lions also, and the spinners also. Still, I am working for ECB. I tell you one thing. I'm very impressed with a few of the young spinners. I still believe that Rehan is the guy who actually be very, very good internationally now.
1: Mm-hmm. Ahmed.
0: Yeah. Rehan Ahmed, because I think he's the guy who got all the variation and the great things what he has. He can bat and he can field. He's 3-1. I think I see that guy is a match winner in all three format. So I really like his talent. So I think if we can grow him, if they can grow him, and also Rishad from Bangladesh, because as a 6-foot-something tall leg spinner who got extra bounce, I am working on his wrong end and flippers. And if we can develop those wrong end and flippers and the drift and spin he got, I think he also the guy who can challenge on three format to any batsman in the world, any team in the world, basically.
1: Musha, that's a great endorsement. Great pleasure to speak to you and to chat bowling, Pakistan, Bangladesh. Love your enthusiasm as ever. Great to have you on Stumped. Thanks for being with us.
0: Thank you. Thank you for having me, guys. Best of luck for everyone.
1: Thank you. It's Mushtaq Ahmed, a former Pakistan leg spin assistant coach and now spin bowling coach with Bangladesh. I'm Alison Mitchell and you're listening to Stumped on the BBC World Service. If you've missed anything from Stumped, you can download and subscribe to the podcast via your usual podcast provider and check us out on YouTube by going to the BBC World Service YouTube channel. On last week's show, we heard about a cricketing rivalry in Lancashire, England, where a group of vicars take on the county's imams in a game that brings faiths together. Abdul Alim skippers the Lancashire Council of Mosques side and Father Jordan captains the Church of England team.
4: It sort of came out of Lancashire's cricketing heritage. Our communities are very diverse. The sort of faith leaders at the top of that wanted to be able to get to know one another better.
5: If the faith communities can't come together, then I think, you know, we're stumped, basically. So that's how it started.
4: So far down the line, we're just mates now.
5: On the pitch, we're very competitive. Off the pitch, we're completely different. So very, very friendly.
1: Well, that is it for this week's Stump. So my thanks to Sunil Gupta and Jim Maxwell and to all of you for listening. And we'll see you again next week. Till then, take care. Bye-bye.
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1: If we truly are a sporting nation, then we need a section in the census about our sporting interests and affiliations.
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4: Hello, and thank you for downloading Sporting Witness from the BBC World Service with me, Ashley Byrne. Today I'm bringing you the story of probably the greatest upset in the history of the ancient Olympic sport of Greco-Roman wrestling. I've been speaking to the American Rulon Gardner about how he defeated a previously unbeaten Russian champion. It was a David and Goliath-style battle that made headlines around the world. It's the 27th of September 2000, and in a packed arena in Sydney, Australia, Greco-Roman super heavyweight wrestler Alexander Karolin of Russia is about to lose a 13-year undefeated run. His opponent, Rulon Gardner, of the USA.
5: You know, there's no way I'm just going to show up and be mediocre. I'm going to show up and give everything I can. It was just one of those magical moments that you don't ever think you'll ever see.
4: Several inches shorter than his opponent, Rulon Gardner has never won a medal at world level before, and nobody expects him to last long against the legend that is Alexander Karolin.
5: I had to train hard to make the Olympic team. I wasn't even worried about winning a medal.
4: But as the bout continues, it's clear that a new and hungry contender has entered the ring and won't let anything stand between him and Olympic glory.
5: You know, you never know, you know, what can happen.
4: Rulon Gardner grew up in a small dairy farm community in Afton, Wyoming, in the United States, and was the youngest of nine children. They all worked hard on the farm, and they all wrestled.
5: We used to compete every day, and my brother Reynold, who was a year older, beat me until I was 17 years old, and then after I beat him, he would never wrestle me again.
4: Despite struggling with a learning disability, Rulon got a wrestling scholarship to college and eventually decided to try and make a name for himself in the sport.
5: We had three heavyweights in the United States that were top three in the world at one point. So for me, you know, it was really a challenge to walk in the wrestling room, being shorter, being typically not as skilled as a lot of these other wrestlers. But when they got tired, I never did, because I grew up working hard every day, and I took that same work ethic and used it in my Olympic wrestling career.
4: Rulon first came up against the famous Russian Alexander Karolin at the World Championships in 1997. It was a one-sided match.
5: Karolin had a move that's called the reverse body lift, and he picked me up, stood up with me, and then threw me, and my face landed in the mat, and my feet, like a scorpion, kicked myself in the back of the head. I had no idea that there was people that were truly that strong in this world.
4: But Rulon Gardner carried on working on the techniques of Greco-Roman wrestling, where fighters grapple with each other's upper bodies. They use different types of hand grips, known as ties, and often end up bound together in long clinches that become tests of strength and will. And in 2000, Rulon Gardner found himself in Sydney and part of the US Olympic team. So you were there at the Olympics, and it's a huge event. In many ways, a daunting event. What was it like?
5: It was amazing to walk in to Sydney at the opening ceremonies and to feel, you know, the energy of the Olympic Games, because you had countries from all over the world. For me to be in that situation was just mind-boggling. My first match, I went out and I actually won it 8-2. My second match, I won 6-0. My third match, I beat the Italian 2-1. And then I moved into the semifinals against a Russian who was wrestling for Israel. And I actually got down 2-0. And I ultimately came back and won the semifinal 3-2 to get to the finals against Karolin. And Karolin's watching this thinking, I can beat this other former Russian easy. So I'm going to be able to beat that American.
4: And this guy hadn't dropped a single point for 6 years. He was unbeaten for, 13 years. I mean, he was a huge figure. Tell us what happened.
5: You know, he thought he was going to win before the match had started. They had announced his, you know, fourth gold medal retirement party to everybody can congratulate him because it was already over before it started. And so, you know, for me, I walked on that mat and I had no expectation except for 100% commitment. Karellen, he was this big, strong man. He would shake your hands, and I have big hands. Your hand would disappear in his. And I'm standing there behind him, and, you know, he's 3 or 4 inches taller than me. And I look up, and I told him, I said, I just want to let you know, you're always going to be the champion. You're always going to be the best, and it's a true honor to be able to wrestle you here at the Olympics. And, you know, he turned around and said, you're a very good wrestler.
4: Although he didn't expect to win, Roulon attacked his opponent hard from the outset.
5: Our coach has always said, take control of the match. You'll make first contact. You be the guy that controls the tempo. Don't leave it up to him, because we know that if you get scored on quick, he's probably just going to steamroll you.
4: Greco-Roman wrestling is contested over 2 rounds, 3 minutes each. At the end of this, if scores are level or only 1 point apart, the match goes into a 3-minute overtime. At the start of the fight, the Russian got Roulon into a difficult hold.
5: He grabbed my arm. It was a 2-on-1 cross pummel where he has 3 different ways to score. And, you know, I got in a position where I didn't just give up that score and give up the position. And so I fought him and fought him. And Karellen, I knew his muscles and all that big strength and the power he had, I knew it would be fatiguing on him. And so ultimately, he would get tired through that first period, into the second period, into the third period. That's when I usually beat guys.
4: At the end of the first round, the scores were level. But in the second round, Roulon Gardner was awarded a point.
5: We went to the clinch, and ultimately, Karellen broke his lock, and he was fleeing the hold, so I was awarded a point. After I was ahead 1-0, he was expecting to get an opportunity. And for me, it's like, keep the accelerator full down, and you keep pushing it until the end of the match.
4: Was a particular moment when you think the tide turned?
5: I think the turning point was probably as I scored the point out of the clinch, because before then, you know, like you said, he'd been unscorable for 6 years. But the problem was, is he didn't realize how good a shape I truly was in. You know, at one point he's grabbing my head, trying to pull my head. And I have a picture where, you know, I'm doing a 2-on-1 Russian tie on the Russian.
4: With only 1 point between them, the match went into overtime. Karellen now had 3 minutes to protect his undefeated record. But Roulon Gardner would not let his opponent have any advantage.
5: At the end of the match, as time expired, you know, Karellen just got so exhausted, he didn't know how to score a point. And so basically, 10 seconds left, he kind of just put his head down and, you know, realized that he had lost.
4: Roulon Gardner was announced the winner, and Karellen would never fight again. Roulon Gardner says standing on the podium and receiving his gold medal was a surreal experience, especially with Alexander Karellen standing next to him.
5: And so I thought about reaching out and just touching his head to see if it was real or if I was dreaming. But then I thought, this is during the national anthem. You want to talk about the ultimate disrespect. And I was like, okay, just stand here and, you know, maybe you'll wake up. And I truly was, you know, felt like I was in a dream, because I even asked my coach as we're getting ready to get ready for the medal presentation. I go, what happened? He goes, I have no idea.

0: On his return to North America, Roland Gardner was hailed as a hero, appearing on TV chat shows such as Jay Leno, David Letterman and Oprah.
1: Beating Carellin, you know, I did become, I guess, a name where people talked about as being not just an underdog, but also somebody who kind of put the sport of Greco-Roman wrestling on the map.
0: Roland Gardner's life, both before and after his gold medal, has been one of struggle and beating the odds. So much so that the Olympic Channel has even made a documentary about him entitled Roland Gardner Won't Die. He was speaking to me, Ashley Byrne, for this edition of Sporting Witness. It was a Made in Manchester production for the BBC World Service.

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2: We're just at the end of the start, at the end of the finish shoot.
3: What do you think with Emma heading towards a gold medal after all the sacrifice? What are you thinking now?
2: Well, we're a little numb at the present time. In fact, we got the shake. But this is not just a win. This is an amazing win. She's more than a minute ahead, and it looks like we might get Emma Moffat might come through behind her as well, which could be a gold and silver. But extremely exciting, but unbelievably hot. The athletes this morning, they're just suffering badly, and there's been a couple of bike crashes. Very exciting race.
3: Well, it has been an exciting race. We've got the shakes as well. I can only imagine what it's like for you to see young Emma coming towards you and running so strongly and giving this field to Heidi.
2: She is. She's even accelerating up the hill here at the present time, but that's her style. And, she looks like there's no going back. She's pulling ahead all the time.
3: How many family members are there with you, Greg?
2: Gary's my name, Gary Stoskell. We've got Amy, which is Emma's little sister, younger sister here as well, and my wife Maureen.
3: A family affair. I'll leave you to go and celebrate as Emma comes in and is going to win an Olympic gold.
2: I reckon you can turn your microphone off. You'll hear the roar from here without any assistance.
3: We'll enjoy it with you.
2: And an amazing venue as well. Absolutely fantastic.
3: Good on you. Thank you and congratulations. As we pick up Emma as she comes towards the finishing line, a little bit of a hiccup where she got herself on the wrong side of a barricade and had to become a hurdler as well as a triathlete, but she's just done it all here today. She looks as though she could go around again.
4: Yeah, I don't think she will. she might do a little victory lap, but not that long. And now Emma Snowsill coming down this beautiful blue carpet down the hill. The Australians are going crazy in the crowd at the moment, and Emma Snowsill driving towards that gold medal in this women's triathlon competition. She's dominated this running leg by, she's in front at the last leg we saw by a minute. And Emma Snowsill, now the smile appearing on her face, and she was running along in front of the on top of the dam wall. And Emma Snowsill from Australia is going to take out the gold medal for Australia. The first gold medal we've won in the triathlon. We've dominated for years. We've won two silver medals, but now it's going to be gold for Australia in the women's triathlon.
3: And Charlie King is down there. Charlie?
5: Oh, the joy of it all. She just ran past me a couple of metres so close I could almost reach out and touch her, and she's been just sensational today, and she still looks as though she's got plenty in reserve. She's got to run to the end of the straight and then turn it around and come back in front of this large crowd here at the reservoir, and they will give her a rousing cheer as she comes home, Emma Snowsill. It's been a terrific run from her and great goal for Australia.
3: And as you say, very trying conditions, a tough one to win, but she's trained well for it and she's succeeded at it.
5: 1:56.51 on the clock, so to get under 2 hours will be a terrific performance here.
3: Good on you, Charlie. Emma comes up, about to go round the U-turn and go back to the finish line to win the women's triathlon. She looks over her shoulder and there is just a vast distance in the background back to the chasers. Fernandez, I think, still in the silver medal position with Moffat challenging. I think Moffat's going to get a medal. Emma Snowsill runs out wide. She picks up an Aussie flag from supporters on the other side of the barricade. And Emma Snowsill, with the Aussie flag, running down towards the finishing line, still showing magnificent form with the broadest grin on the prettiest face you've ever seen. She won the Commonwealth Games gold medal in Melbourne, 3 times a world champion, and now for the first time, Australia is going to win an Olympic triathlon with Emma Snowsill. All the work pays off. She punches the air, she waves the flag, she grins, she slows down because the job is done. The victory is hers. The boxing kangaroos have been held over the fence. More Australian flags. Emma Snowsill, you little beauty. And even before she gets to the line, she goes over to the fans and gets the high five from the spectators. Emma Snowsill lapping up this moment of glory. A gold medal for Australia in the women's triathlon here in Beijing. She hasn't broken the tape as yet, still waving to the crowd. She gets to the line. And she's home for the goal. Well done, Emma.
4: Yeah, time there, 1:58.27, 1 hour, 58 minutes, 27 seconds. And Emma Snasser was celebrating for about 200 metres before she got to the finish line. She was almost doing a similar as Usain Bolt did in the 100 metres where he celebrated before he crossed the line. And it looks like Fernandez coming up to take the silver medal. Vanessa Fernandez, former world champion, moving into towards the finish line now. We'll just have to see where Emma Moffat is. She was closing on Fernandez. There was an 11-second gap, and it looks like, yeah, here comes Moffat now in the bronze medal position. Fernandez looking very, very tired. Certainly not the smile on her face, or nowhere near as beaming as Snowsill when she crossed the line. There's a gap already now of almost 50 seconds, and it's been a courageous performance by Fernandez, but she'll run into the silver medal position. I'm sure she'll be delighted from that. And Emma Moffat also grabbed the flag. She dropped it. Luckily, fourth place wasn't too far behind because she stopped and went back and got it. But now Fernandez coming across the line in second position to take the silver. 1 minute and 7 seconds behind the gold medalist Emma Snowsill. They embrace now at the finish. And words of encouragement, I guess probably words of, well, bad luck, better luck next time. But Emma Snowsill is the gold medalist. And here comes Moffat now to take out the bronze.
3: And Emma Moffat with a strong run to the line, also with the Aussie flag. It is Australia, gold and bronze to the two Emmas. And Emma Moffat finishing 1 minute 28 behind Emma Snowsill, and a magnificent run for the bronze medal. And the American Bennett has faded out of the medals and might even give up fourth position. Now she'll just hang on and finish in fourth place, Laura Bennett of the United States. But doesn't that look good? Gold Australia, Emma Snowsill. Silver Portugal, Fernandez. Bronze Australia, Emma Moffat.
6: Off they go. Ian Thorpe, a beautiful start. Oh, the torpedo has been launched. He just rolled through the water and came out on top. After 25 metres, Ian Thorpe is already leading them. Rick Neathling is in second place. Grant Hackett got a pretty good start over in lane 8. But already it's a one-man race as they're coming up towards a 50-metre turn. How can somebody dominate like this? He's half a body length clear as he goes through the 50-metre turn.
7: 24.88. And, Mark, what about the leg drive down the first 50?
8: Yeah, we didn't see those legs this morning, but he's got them here tonight. And let's watch his split as he comes through the 100.
6: And the other thing is that Grant Hackett is right up there, not too far behind, battling for second place, as is Dragos Komen on the far side. It's an unusual race in that you've got three in the middle, but then you've got the others dropping back. Coming down now towards the 100-metre turn, and Ian Thorpe looks spectacular in front. And through he goes.
7: Under the world record.
6: 52.64. The world record place was 53.15. And in second place is Grant Hackett.
7: Grant Hackett's running second. This is great for Australia.
6: It certainly is. So it's Ian Thorpe in front. Grant Hackett is in second place. Komen is probably third. Then Neathling from South Africa. And also Rosolino. But it's all Ian Thorpe. He's gone through 150 metres almost as he comes up to the turn. He's a body length and a half clear.
7: And it looks to me as if he's coasting.
6: In second place now is Rosolino. Hackett has gone to third, and then Komen is next, and Chad Carbon. Rick Neathling is back in sixth place. They've got 225 metres to go, and Ian Thorpe is now a body length clear of Rosolino with Hackett in third spot.
8: Norman, I agree. He does look like he's coasting there. I think we're going to see him pick it up.
6: So he comes down now to the halfway stage of this 400. 200 metres to go now for Ian Thorpe. Through
7: he
6: goes.
7: Still under. Still well under.
6: 148.86 is the split. So his split time was 149.14 for his world record. Rosolino is there in second place. Hackett is in a battle for third with Komen. But Ian Thorpe is still clear. Rosolino is going to try and stick with him, at least stay with his feet. That's all he can see at the moment.
7: This is incredible. Thorpe is just leaning on his left arm. He is not really sprinting, is he, Mark?
8: Well, this third 100's a critical one. He has picked up his pace here.
6: Ian Thorpe has 150 metres to go. As he's out clear now, Rosolino is in second place. Hackett will have a battle for the bronze medal, but he certainly looks to be in third place at the moment. On the far side, Dragos Komen might be his main challenger for a medal in the 400 metres. But now Ian Thorpe looking towards winning an Olympic gold medal here in his hometown of Sydney. And he comes down to the final turn and looks spectacular. And through he goes in 2:45.09.
7: 2 seconds under the world record.
6: This has been been one of the greatest swims of all time, and you have to say that Rosalino is swimming a spectacular race as well in second place. Komen is in third and Grant Hackett is fourth, and there's a terrific battle for those minor placings. But Ian Thorpe is out well clear as he has about 60 metres to go. The mighty Ian Thorpe of Australia, what a sensational swimmer he is. And he turns now for home and 17,000 people go with him.
7: And he's about 5 metres in front. Rosalino swimming a great race, but he won't affect him.
6: We've got another world record now coming up for Ian Thorpe. He did the world record here last year at the Pan Pacific Swimming Championships and also at the trials. He won a world championship at 15. He was a world record holder at 16. He'll win Olympic gold at age 17 in Sydney. And Ian Thorpe fulfills his destiny and wins the gold medal. Gold to Ian Thorpe, Australia's first at the Sydney Olympic Games. World record time, 3 minutes 40.59. He is one super swimmer.
4: And now Steve Hooker walks to the top of his mark, places his right hand precisely in the right position on the, which is the top hand for his pole vaulting pole. He checks his mark. The crowd again starting to get behind him. He takes one big step back and now starts to move forward down the runway. Come on, Steve Hooker, let's get over the bar. He rocks back. He's over! He's over. It's a new Olympic record and a gold medal for Steve Hooker from Australia. 5 metres, 96.

ABC News, I'm Thanmaya Navada. The federal government has hit back at allegations of systemic rorting under its cheaper home batteries program after facing repeated questions in Parliament today. National Consumer Affairs reporter Michael Atkin has more.

0: There's been fiery exchanges during question time with the government defending the rebate scheme. The opposition asked Energy Minister Chris Bowen about concerns with fraudulent claims and the safety of solar battery systems. Minister Bowen rejected the opposition's assertions, telling Parliament there had been low complaint numbers and the allegations of widespread fraud were wrong.
1: Claims of systemic fraud are not true, are a lie.
0: The ABC revealed the allegations of fraud and misconduct by solar installers after obtaining Freedom of Information documents from the Clean Energy Regulator, which oversees the program.
2: Leaders in the prevention of domestic, family and sexual violence say governments must directly fund community-led solutions. Domestic, Family and Sexual Violence Commissioner Michaela Cronin's yearly report on efforts to reduce DV has revealed progress is too slow to save lives. Co-chair of the Commission's Lived Experience Advisory Council, Holly Supple Guruwiwi, says governments must have trust in community leaders.
3: I think people are experts within their own communities, whether that's First Nations communities, gay and lesbian community, multicultural communities. And if we want to be serious about creating safety and accountability, those solutions need to come from within the community in which they propose to work.
2: Israel has closed the UK consulate in East Jerusalem after three G7 countries put sanctions on Israeli settlements in the occupied West Bank. A dozen countries, including the UK, Canada and France, will ban imports from the settlements. The UK says settler actions amount to ethnic cleansing of Palestinians. Former Israeli Justice Minister and architect of the Oslo Accords, Yossi Beilin, says the sanctions will be used by right-wing parties to bolster isolationist rhetoric.
4: I think that the right will try to say, you see, this is what we told you about the world. Don't trust the world. The land was given to us by God, and we don't deal now with mundane issues, but with the real future of the Holy Land.
2: U.S. Central Command says its forces have struck five Iranian tankers, sinking one in response to Tehran twice targeting an American warship. Tuyong Fitzpatrick reports.
5: Four Iranian oil tankers in the Gulf of Oman linked to Iran's Revolutionary Guards Corps were targeted, as well as another near Harg Island, a major oil terminal off Iran's coast. Tehran responded by launching missiles at a U.S. base in Jordan, most of which were shot down, and said it attacked two U.S. vessels and eight oil tankers in the Strait of Hormuz. A U.S. official said Iran's strikes in Jordan were ineffective and all American troops were accounted for. Increased attacks by both the U.S. and Iran have shattered a month of relative calm, sending oil prices surging and drawing in regional allies in recent days.
2: Indonesian rescuers are searching the Sunda Strait for a group of journalists and boat crew who've gone missing. The five journalists, along with a guide and two crew members, were on a speedboat to film Mount Anak Krakatoa, which erupted late last week. Contact with the boat was lost on Monday afternoon and rescue crews were alerted yesterday. A search and rescue effort is underway using a thermal drone. A former politician has told a Sydney court a colleague appeared sunken and uncomfortable during a meeting with Alan Jones. Ethan Ricks with the details.
6: Complainant C alleges he was indecently assaulted by Alan Jones on eight separate occasions when the pair worked together in 2008. The trial heard the complainant later worked for a politician in the 2010s and attended a meeting with Mr. Jones at his Circular Quay apartment as part of his job. The politician told the court the complainant appeared sunken and uncomfortable during the meeting and was purposefully avoiding eye contact. He said the complainant's behaviour was out of character, but said that the meeting was otherwise normal. Mr. Jones has pleaded not guilty to all 22 charges.
2: Prime Minister Anthony Albanese says Australia has lost a true one-off after the death of writer and biographer Blanche Delpuget. The widow of former Prime Minister Bob Hawke died following complications from influenza at the age of 82. She became a household name due to her relationship with Mr. Hawke, which began as a secret on-again, off-again affair before their 1995 wedding. And you're listening to the latest on ABC News.
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2: 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Here we are at the end of winter, which means spring is around the

0: 75 hours a week. You can concentrate on cricket. You can start actually putting some work into the podcast prep.
1: Please.
0: We are going to be flying.
1: There's always plenty of prep into the end of the podcast. You know that, Teddy?
0: As they say, research isn't a suburb in Melbourne, Corbin.
1: See, you know all the hits now. You know all the lines. So the mailbag's gone through the roof. So ABC Cricket Podcast at abc.net.au. We will get to that. I think the biggest news in the cricketing world today impacts the upcoming tour of South Africa. Kagiso Rabada, set to miss the series. The 31-year-old suffered a hamstring injury on Sunday, which appears worse than first feared. Cricket South Africa was pretty quick to put out a statement to say, hey, he's been ruled out of the ODIs. We're going to assess the test match in the long run. Little did they know at the time that Alan Donald, who's his domestic bowling coach, was speaking to SA Media Channel News 24, and he essentially said, look, he's out of the test series, so it's a bad hamstring. He's going to miss 10 weeks. So he might have just given up a little bit of the information, but whichever way you chop it up, doesn't look good for the Proteas, Teddy, given they've got the first test around the corner in Durban, the long-awaited return of Australia to South Africa starting on October the 9th.
0: That is some breaking news. I mean, he would have been causing some night sweats for a top order that has struggled to find its feet in those conditions early season. It kind of reeked of Rabada running absolute riot. So they'll be happy for sure. Mm. It's a good reminder that Australia haven't been back to South Africa since 2018.
1: It's crazy, isn't it?
0: Oh, wow. What do you think they're in for?
1: Mm. It's a good, I don't know. I know a lot of people are saying, oh, this is going to be a nightmare and they're tough pitches and everything else and stuff. I feel like they're going to encounter more pitches similar to what they're used to playing on, and that's when Australia plays their best cricket. I feel like I'd almost be more concerned if they were going to play on a bunch of flat wickets somewhere. So first test is Durban, second test in PE, and then the third test is in Cape Town. So there's no Joburg on the schedule. You probably know the area a bit better than me, Teddy. The first one's Durban's, pretty humid and it's by the sea. So we'll see what we get there. And Cape Town obviously is the big return. Obviously the first time since the Sandpaper Gate. So it feels like it all builds to the third test. And fingers crossed, promoter's dream would be we get there 1-1.
0: Yeah, I mean, I think we know what we're in for from a conditions point of view. I was thinking from a hostility, crowd, atmosphere point of view. Like this is something. I mean, it's amazing to think how long it is between tours, and then looking back and the total turnover really of a team and a top order, and the ramifications that had and the flow through. It kind of feels like yesterday, but evidently it wasn't. It's a long time.
1: A lot of the bowlers are still there. Obviously, Smith's still there, but a couple of the other key protagonists have obviously departed since then. So we'll see how that goes. It's a big test summer for South Africa. When you think about last year, they didn't play a test match. A lot of the grounds have been redeveloped, obviously, in preparation for the 50-over World Cup. But after winning the World Test Championship, they hadn't played a home test match in that next summer. They've got three tests against Australia, two tests against Bangladesh, and then three tests against England over the Christmas period, all essentially before the end of the calendar year. So it's a busy test schedule. The last time that we played test cricket against South Africa was, of course, the World Test Championship final, where Kagiso Rabada took 9. He's got an incredible test record, 340 wickets at just 22. So if he's not there, you think that that immediately helps Australia's chances, or at least it certainly doesn't hurt. Speaking of, Teddy, we're nothing if not a segues game. They're the greatest test cricketers of all time. The top 50 list, I thought, you know what, 340 wickets at 22, maybe that puts you somewhere in and around the best 50 to have ever done it. What's this list all about?
0: Yeah, that was the segue I was going to use as soon as you rolled that off the tongue. I thought it was a fun game. So I've been lucky enough to be asked by Adam Burnett at cricket.com.au to name the best 50 test cricketers, male, of all time. So they've gone out to, I imagine if I'm included, a whole heap of people who've been, given the names of effectively anyone that's played test cricket over the last 150 years. So with the view of releasing the top 50 as voted by whoever,

0: the sesquicentenary test match in March. It's a bloody hard thing to put together. And interestingly, to make sure, you know, you manage your recency bias, you have to include three players from every era.
1: Ooh.
0: As defined, I think, by a decade.
1: Okay.
0: And so you can't chuck your 50 with modern greats. You got to look back in time and think, oh, was Sid Barnes better than Warwick Armstrong? Or, you know, so there's some thoughts around how you go about it. So I don't know, how would you do it? Because statistics, you got to look through statistics. Yep. But in my mind, there's like 25 locks. The greats of the last 50, 60 years have to be there. And then you kind of, do you go for impact on the game? You know, WG Grace, stats didn't really cut it, but, you know, played right at the end of his career, but had a massive impact on the game. Does that include him? I suppose it's not most influential test cricketers, it's best. But would he, or what about Graham Pollock or, you know, Barry Richards? How do you think about those players, considering how little they played during that period, but by all accounts, probably should be there?
1: Do you think Zimbabwe or Bangladesh, any of those nations produced top 50 cricketer of all time?
0: I think Andy Flower would probably make a case.
1: Okay. Shakib?
0: Perhaps.
1: Yeah.
0: But so, neither in the 25 locks, but you know, Andy Flower's numbers would stack up to anyone's.
1: Okay. So maybe put those guys as, you know, a couple here or there. Basically, essentially, I was going to say I'd go through the top nine nations and I would probably work through who are their top 5 to 10 greatest cricketers of all time as a starting point. So then you can kind of compare across countries. But I feel like if you can't force your way into the top 10 in your country, it's pretty hard to try and make the case that, you know, the 15th best cricketer or whatever in, or the 20th best cricketer in England or Australia qualifies in the top 50.
0: So that's a good methodology.
1: Yep.
0: Now name the top 10 Australian test cricketers of all time.
1: Yeah.
0: Exactly.
1: It's easy, like you said, it's easy to name the first 5 or 6. It's then when we're splitting hairs, 7th versus 16th is probably much harder. Yeah.
0: Okay. Anyway, something to watch. It's a fun game. I'm happy to take suggestions if people, more from a methodology point of view, and then, you know, we can kind of go through it. Anyway, it's a great idea. Hats off to the cricket.com.au team for getting this done. And
1: you leaning on any historians for the yesteryear type stuff?
0: Interesting. You think I should get out the black book and
1: maybe
0: who would you lean upon? Gideon.
1: Yeah. Jim Maxwell's probably commentated most of them as well, so he'd have a pretty good recall. Rick Finlay will be able to give you some good data. Mm-hmm. So there's a few
0: we
1: resources.
0: We need a team. We need a team and a workshop.
1: I like it. Are you going to be able to give us your list as we work our way through?
0: Yeah, absolutely.
1: Beautiful. Can't wait. So keep an eye out for that. When will it come out? In time for the sesquicentenary?
0: The day before the test match. Big reveal.
1: Can I have a third go at that? Sesquicentennial. Test match. Wasn't happy with the first two. All right. That's. I'll look forward to that. I'll look forward to that. And, of course, you can hear that match right here on ABC Sport. Where do you want to get? Do you want to go to test match cricket in England? So test at Lord's, which England ended up winning handsomely. So they win a test series for the first time since December 2024. It's been almost 2 years since they saluted in a test series. I'd say it's a good start for Stephen Fleming, only for the fact he wasn't there. There in caretaker mode, it was a win by 194 runs for England. So 2-0 series victory. Ollie Robinson with 4 for 11 and 4 for 24, the man of the match. There was a number of talking points out of this game. Should we start with the pitch? It was obviously a game which was heavily impacted by rain, but I saw Emilio Gay's dismissal where it was out for 31, a ball which felt like it went underground. It sort of hit the deck and shot through was absolutely unplayable. And day three, in which produced less than 25 overs, Teddy, drew 24%, I think was the quote from Ben Jones, of false shots, which is incredible. So nearly one in every four shots a batsman is playing was a false shot. There's been a lot of criticism of the pitch at Lord's. For various reasons, but this didn't help quieten down any of that. They've already lost the World Test Championship final, and not a pretty deck for these guys to try and combat.
0: Yeah, and this is a pretty consistent trend line. I mean, many moons ago now, if you go about what was Lord's known for, aside, you know, putting the slope aside and the natural variation that comes with that, it was always, you know, a hard pitch, as in it was firm. It had good bounce. It was never the bounciest, but it was a consistent bounce. And it often turned. And I have no idea why this is the case. I'm no agriculturalist. But something has happened to the clay and the grass in that wicket that is producing inconsistent bounce and slow. It's the, you know, think of the, I always look to the first few overs of a test match. You turn, you get the excitement. When you see a ball bounce twice, mm-hmm. and it didn't in this test match, the ball was zipping through, it was badly overcast. But if you think it through to that World Test Championship last year and the test, the home test before that, balls were bouncing twice before going to the keeper on the first day of a test match. That is a really bad sign. And so where it kind of gets to is, you know, you need new eyes on that. And ultimately, it probably leads to a digging up of the square. Like, it's a long way back. And so the SCG had this problem, but has now had to go the other way to cover up for whatever issues are going on inside the clay and the grass. I've had to juice it up. And I'm unsure that's the answer as well. So,
1: yeah. Is there a chance it's overuse? Like, you think about how much cricket is played on at Lord's every year, like way more than our major grounds. I mean, obviously, we can't even get our first-class cricket on our major grounds at the moment, but that they, I think they estimate on average it's about 15 to 20 days of sort of major cricket a year. Yeah. But on top of that, they reckon there's about 40 to 55 days of cricket because...
0: And easily.
1: Maybe this
0: Eton
1: comes...
0: Eton play, yep. Bugalugs, Oxford play, Cambridge. And historically, you know, you'd use the nursery ground at the back, but that's pretty much no longer.
1: And
0: you've
1: got
0: to remember there are so many wickets. So I think that's an easy kind of analysis. There are so many wickets. And the test strip itself, you know, the two in the centre, they're not getting much use. They're set aside at the start of the season. So, yes, on the – and maybe, you know, it's easy to say, you know, actual use, but if you're playing four wickets over, then, you know, if you're standing at point, you're standing on the middle of
1: – Yeah.
0: Middle of the wicket. So, of the
1: it doesn't
0: test
1: matter.
0: Strip. So I get that to a degree and maybe, but I'm unsure. It feels like there's something a bit more structural than that.
1: Right. It's something they've got to address. I mean, they've already started to lose things, being the World Test Championship final, as mentioned. So that wasn't
0: They have full control. The MCC have full control over that ground. So there's no reason why. It's not as though, you know, it's not like the SCG. You're dealing with the Swans. There are different stakeholders that gets owned by the government. This is, if they want to get that right, the MCC can make that happen. They're not broke. And so I'd implore them to think long and hard about it.
1: There was another controversial moment too where Imam El Haq had a calf injury, was unable to bat in the first innings. It was first reported as a strain. It was later reported as a grade one tear. Former selector Muhammad Wasim accused him of faking the injury. So there was more controversy around this. What has happened to Pakistan cricket? Like, it felt like it wasn't that long ago that if you squint, you thought, this is a team that can win like a major trophy. They were playing some electric cricket, not just with the white ball, but in the test arena. They had, you know, a full battery of young fast bowlers coming through. Yeah, Babar Azam looked like he was in the conversation for the best batsman in the world. And now they're hopeless. You know, lost to Bangladesh, cannot get anything going whatsoever. It's a really sad decline to see where they're at the moment.
0: Total quagmire. And not close enough to it, but you get a sense, you know, the politicking in the background doesn't help. How the instability of coaching staff, the ins and the outs. And I always do think, and it's like most cricket teams, but it probably is more evident with Pakistan, their fielding is a massive bellwether for the rest of their cricket. And, you know, if you look across these two tests, there was a great catch taken in the slips, but apart from that, they're dropping catches, misfielding, fall, tripping over themselves. Like, their general athleticism has actually gone backwards.
1: Mm.
0: And, you know, that speaks volumes about a whole range of... These guys are super athletic, talented cricketers, and yet that's their attitude to the only thing that you do as a team. It's kind of mind-blowing. I thought the two issues to come out of the test match that you were going to pitch...
1: Yeah.
0: One was... cricket related, as soon as Brendan McCullum is no longer the coach, they go back to a military medium pacer who just kind of owns the towel. You know, yeah. This whole the need for speed, to go to the Ashes, we need guys who bowl fast, blah, blah, blah, blah, blah. Actually, in England, you just need the guy who just rolls his arm over and hits the towel and moves the ball a little bit each way. Hello, Ollie Robinson.
1: I thought you were going to say it was another win for Sydney grade cricket. Just
0: Sydney University Cricket Club, yeah. And so just fascinating to see how different philosophies can actually impact outcomes.
1: Mm. Yeah, absolutely.
0: And the other one was obviously Imran Khan.
1: Oh, yeah.
0: His son's being interviewed and then the PCB threatening to not take the field.
1: Probably says everything. You know, it's no wonder the cricket is how it is on the field at the moment. But it's a sharp decline. It feels like it wasn't even that long ago. Like when Ramiz Raja was in charge, and I think it was not long after that, as I was talking about all that optimism, they'd appointed Jason Gillespie to come in and take over the red ball setup. They had Gary Kirsten there with the white ball, and it never got off the ground. I don't even think Gary Kirsten coached a game. They came out here in 2020, well, I think it was the World Cup, 2022, and Dizzy picked up the white ball at the last minute. It all ended in tears, obviously, on that front. And they have never been able to get any kind of momentum or build anything from there. But it feels like it's as low as it has been on field for almost in my time following Pakistan cricket, the way that it is at the moment.
0: Yeah, and world cricket needs
1: a
0: strong Pakistan.
1: Yeah.
0: For a whole range of reasons, to provide a counterbalance to other teams in the region, aside from anything else. But the weaker, we're talking about a huge cricketing population.
1: Massive.
0: There's no shortage of talent, no shortage of interest, and yet that's their national team.
1: Awesome.
0: And so it comes down to systems and structures and incentives and how that kind of flows through the system.
1: Goes a bit beyond, too, I think, the relationship with India, doesn't it? I feel like in this part of the world, often the analysis of Pakistan cricket centres around, India frees them out of the IPL and they freeze them out of this and whatever it turns out to be in the cricketing world. That they are issues that they've had to juggle for two decades and it hasn't quite been as poor as it is at the moment. Sri Lanka and India, so did you follow much of the first test here? And Aman Yash's Fiji Iswal found himself in a little situation with Sitha Fernando. In the end, both guys... So Yashas V appeared to just nod his head towards Fernando, who had seemingly given him some kind of a send-off, or at least somebody had. They were in an altercation after he was dismissed. And the appropriate penalty here, Teddy, is that both guys were fined 25% of their match fee for one guy laying the headbutt with a helmet and the other guy receiving it.
0: I did see that. What are you insinuating, Corb?
1: Oh,
0: you think it's an unfair penalty?
1: It was an interesting episode. It was
0: when someone gets fined for receiving a headbutt, do you think there's something more sinister?
1: I thought the whole episode to basically say, hey, 25% of your match fee for both guys is very in keeping with everything we've seen with the ICC over a period of time, hasn't it? Yeah, Virat Kohli laying a shepherd in the middle of the MCG on Boxing Day. just makes you shake your head a little bit. It was a pretty dull draw in the end, wasn't it?
0: It was a very dull draw. That's why I wasn't paying all that much attention.
1: Fair enough, too. Just a battle-thon.
0: Been busy watching the European Super League.
1: Yeah, I was going to say, I knew you were busting to talk about this. What do you make of all this? I know you're a little bit of a skeptic to start with.
0: Well, now that's up. So having played a lot of cricket in a few of these parts and I don't love the word associate nation, but effectively non-test playing cricket nations. And they are vibrant cricket communities. It's amazing what a little bit of money can do. Like the marquee player that is turning up to this league is second to none outside the big leagues of SA, America, Australia and England. So
1: where's the money coming from?
0: Private money.
1: Right.
0: And so it's kind of weird seeing Glenn Maxwell play for the Belfast Wolves, whatever they're called.
1: Yeah, the Wolves. Yeah, you're all over it.
0: Oh, yeah. With CDC on his chest. So business formerly known as Canberra Data Centres. That's the same team that sponsors the Canberra Raiders, associated with Greg Borah, who's an owner of the team. You know, so there are lots of people who love cricket who are investing in this league to try and make it work. And Steve Smith's turning up next week and you've got some, Ravi Ashwin's playing. There are some big names there. ultimately, how do these teams make money? There's only one determining factor, and that's TV rights. And so while I admire the courage of people to try and grow the game, but also to align incentives to create a viable product from a whole range of reasons, including their own incentive to make money, I just can't see the end point here. Maybe, and so there are five local players have to play in each team. Is that good or bad? You know, you can have the argument, well, that's great for the local ecosystem. That's bad for the investors. You'd want 11 internationals to be able to put on the highest quality tournament you can. And so it's kind of interesting to see where this leads. My gut feel is it's good cricket, but it fizzles.
1: Right.
0: People aren't willing to lose money for long periods of time.
1: Mm. All right. Interesting watch on that front. I mean, how does it differ from MLC?
0: I think the prize is bigger. So the MLC prize, if you've kind of fast forward over 20 years, the Asian diaspora in the US is growing. There's more money. And so do people in Rotterdam really care about anything but soccer? No. And so I just think there's a bit more white space. There's a little bit more of a natural support base. I'm not saying that I'm supportive. I think it's good for these countries, but ultimately I'm unsure where it lands.
1: Yep. It's interesting because you have been supportive of the MLC in the past, where I'll look at them both and I go, both non-traditional backgrounds, both reliant very much on people from cricketing heartlands trying to support it and take it up. You could actually make the case with some of the teams that are represented there, like you talk about the Netherlands, who we've seen in major tournaments. Ireland obviously have test status, that there's actually more of an inbuilt cricketing background than, or they're more advanced, certainly on a national level as a cricketing team, than what the US is. And yet we're talking about the US like it could be the second best league behind the IPL. And we're talking about this startup in Europe as if, it's almost not worth the squeeze.
0: I think you're probably a little bit absolute in both those terms. I'd say the MLC is exciting and, you're talking about the biggest sports ecosystem in the world.
1: Yep.
0: And I'm on a bit of a, I'm excited for the Euro teams, but I'm just on a bit of a watch as to see what it looks like on a five-year basis, because ultimately you're going to need localised support.
1: We might just go through the rosters, Teddy, because as you said, there are some names here. So,
0: big time.
1: The Amsterdam Flames are the team representing the Netherlands. So you got all the guys that we're used to seeing, obviously, from that.
0: I think there are two Dutch teams. Is there a Rotterdam team as well?
1: You're right. Sorry, there are. So we've seen some of the name brand Netherlands guys. Scott Edwards has obviously played down here in Melbourne. Max O'Dowd and Bas de Leyte are all part of this team. But the big internationals, so Tim David's playing there. Ajinkya Rahane, who's obviously recently retired. So you get a big Indian name. Steve Smith, Mitch Marsh, Michael Bracewell, the Kiwis down there, all on this lineup. And David Payne, who I know you're a big fan of. The other Dutch team is Rotterdam, who are called the Dockers, by the way. I don't know how many Dockers we've got in.
0: That's a good name.
1: Isn't it? We don't have too many Dockers in other sports around the world. Faf du Plessis there as the captain. They've also got Henrik Claassen, obviously the South African. Ben McDermott's playing.
0: Yeah.
1: Who are some other names that are worth shouting out here? Henrik Norkia. Yeah. So he's playing there, and Ben Menenti also as an Australian on that Rotterdam team. The Belfast Wolves. So this team includes Devon Conway, David Miller, Glenn Maxwell, who you've shouted out already.
0: These are big names. Like, these are household international T20 names.
1: Chris Jordan also plays for Belfast.
0: Imagine if some of these names turned up into the Big Bash.
1: Yeah. Should I go through the other three squads, or get a message?
0: We've got the message.
1: You can check it out in your own time. But as you said, there's some big names. Little county cricket check, by the way. Did you see Rowan Campbell's tweets as the coach of Durham? So,
0: what happened?
1: They're top of Division 2 at the moment. They were cruising towards a victory over Gloucestershire, who were all out for 250 on day three. The target in the fourth innings of the match was 4. But it was 6:20 at night, and the umpire said it was too dark.
0: No!
1: And there was poor weather forecast on day 4.

0: did not allow them the chance to go out at 6:20 at night, which, as you know, in Europe at this time of the year is not 6:20 at night here in the middle of winter. They did get on the next day, you'll be pleased to know, and Matthew Potts was hit for a boundary off the last ball of the first over, and that was it. Came back for 6 balls.
1: I mean, it takes a certain type to want to be an umpire. We know that. And the black letter of the law suggested that, you know, it was too dangerous.
0: So Cambo's thing was basically don't blame the umpires, blame the rules and the laws and the stupidness of it. I guess why maybe I worded that the wrong way, Teddy, is that, of course, Matthew Potts is the fast bowler, and yet he was opening the batting with...
1: Oh, I'm so confused.
0: And that's right. If that didn't confuse you enough, he opened the batting with a guy named Ollie Robinson, who's the keeper batsman... Not the Ollie Robinson who started the test match. So complete different Ollie Robinson. But there's another piece of confusion from county cricket. There's always something going on, isn't there, in county cricket? There's always. So many games and there's always. Weirdness happening all over the place. Should we do some listener emails?
1: Absolutely.
0: Let's do it. Okay, we had lots of listener emails over the last week, obviously, given the Bangladesh series was on. We didn't have a chance to get to all of them, and we won't on this occasion, but please keep sending them through. We'd love to hear from you, and maybe your email will be heard right here on the show. So that's ABC Cricket Podcast at abc.net.au. So first of all, shout-outs to Keith, to Gus, to Tim, Sean, Ed, Peter, Simon, Sam, Cam, and Roger. Appreciate all your contributions and emails. Keep them coming through, and we will get to as many of them as we can.
1: Hang on, is that your shorthand for thanks for sending, but we're not reading it out?
0: The first of our emails, Cameron. On the subject of Bryden Cass being de-arrested, is this an example of DRS technology where Cass has appealed the decision to the police?
1: Hang on. So, those poor people who didn't get theirs read out.
0: Well, you can only imagine.
1: You've reached for this as the.
0: You can only imagine what some of those were, Teddy. So, I'm abdicating all responsibility. I don't go through the emails, and as you can tell by the way I read some of these, a lot of the times I'm reading them for the first time as we're here recording this pod.
1: I'll tell you what would also be nice.
0: Yeah.
1: We have a lot of female listeners.
0: We do.
1: We just read out a lot of male names. I'd like the sometimes, you know, we should strive for some equality here as well, Corb.
0: Always. Yeah.
1: I don't know if your hand are only the.
0: I think you think that I actually go through all this, Teddy, which a lot of the time it's handed to me and away we go.
1: Okay, you're just the talent. You're no longer that mailman. You're not the mailbag guy as well these days.
0: Tom says, I'm planning my dream holiday next year, spending 2 months in the UK. I want to go to at least one day of each Ashes test.
1: Oh, yes.
0: Is it risky if I don't make it to day one or two?
1: No, I think if you bought day three tickets to every test match, you're safe in England.
0: Okay. I agree with that.
1: I thought it was.
0: You wanted some holiday.
1: Can you start planning my itinerary? I mean, if Tom wants some holiday work and where, you know, the little villages along the way, I'm open to that as well. I love a little bit of holiday planning.
0: After a series draw, what can you tell us about Bangladesh's coach Phil Simmons and how he goes about it? From David.
1: Well, evidently he has instilled some basic principles of good test cricket into his team. And he spoke a little bit about this during the series of, you know, protecting your wicket, making bowlers come back for second, third, fourth spells. And we saw this very much in the first test. The second was probably an aberration. They got outskilled. But when they got an opportunity, you know, the discipline to which they took with the ball, there was nothing fancy, there was nothing funky. They just bowled with excellent discipline and their batters applied themselves. And so I think with those basic principles, he's actually found a method that can, you know, really push the top teams for long periods of time. Because I think they've worked out the way the modern game's going, you can have a kind of counter thesis, which is the longer a test match goes, the more chance the lower ranked team is. If it's and historically it'd probably been the other way around, you know, toss the coin. If a wicket's a bit spicy, maybe we get knocked over.
0: Yeah.
1: But I think they're leaning into the other view, which is they're going to play the game in fast forward. And so if we can take a breath and actually try and absorb some pressure, they're not going to change their philosophy. And so there's a little chink in the armour that they otherwise couldn't have exposed. It was interesting, his comments, I think, after the first day in Mackay, and I think it was Kerry O'Keefe was relaying this. He passed him and said, oh, well done on the last test. You know, it was great to see. And he said, well, that means nothing. We've been hopeless today. Mm. And so it's someone who is, you know, used to winning and being part of that team and that was so successful in the West Indies, and he's trying to bring a little bit of that to Bangladesh cricket and fair dues to him.
0: Yeah, absolutely. Certainly in Darwin we saw it, didn't it? There was that clear cause and effect between, hey, this is the plan for each session, this is the way we're going to play, and they carried it out. They were certainly the more disciplined team there. He's had a long coaching history now too, yes, hasn't he? So if you think about, he's been the Bangladesh coach since 2024. He coached the West Indies across two different terms, 2015, 2016, and then again between 2019 and 2022. Won a World Cup in that time in 2016. He's also been the head coach for Zimbabwe, for Ireland, for Afghanistan, and was a specialist and consultant coach for Papua New Guinea way back in 2014, plus a bunch of franchise sides along the way.
1: He likes the hard jobs. There's no freebies in that resume, which is, it speaks to, you know, it feels like there's some missionary element to his work of upskilling, you know, cricketers and cricket teams in, you know, that are underdogs.
0: The next of our emails, Wade in Townsville, this was after the Darwin loss, said, is there a problem with players today refusing to be coached? So talk about the cause and effect there between what we saw from Bangladesh and the way they went about it.
1: Yeah, it's interesting. So how would I would say people are more reliant on their own private little bubble of coaches and mentors and then come together as opposed to, and so now that there's more money in the game and players are playing for longer, there's more incentive for players, there's also an incentive for private coaching.
0: Yep. Do you think that exists in cricket more than other sports? It's interesting, right? Like, I always observe in cricket, maybe because of the pace of the game and how technical it is and everything, but like before the start of play, you'll often see like greats of the game who are out there commentating walk out on the ground and start chatting to players about techniques and various other things. You think, in all the times I've done footy, and all the times the players are out there, I never remember some great of the game going out there and thought, hey, mate, have you thought running to this position or doing that? Whereas in cricket, it's almost like unsolicited advice is everywhere. Like, it's so prevalent.
1: Yeah, well, I mean, everyone's a tinkerer when it comes to cricket technique. There are so many different ways to do it, and everyone has a variety of opinions. But I think it does make the role of these specialist team coaches, you know, the batting coach, the bowling coach, are pretty confined to the impact that they can have, you know, across formats. We've got different coaches with different techniques across formats. You know, with that player accountability probably comes lesser impact from the coaching group. And that's, I think, a bad thing. I think the younger players become more accustomed to it and so they stop listening. You know, historically you had a team coach and that was it. And as you move teams, that was the voice you listened to. But sometimes too many voices it's pretty hard.
0: No doubt. And then I talk about the past players and the past greats. It's hard when one of them comes forward and says, hey, you should do this. And then if you don't take on the advice, what happens then? What if the advice contradicts what either your personal coach or your batting coach is telling you at that particular stage? So surely we've got to get back to a stage though, don't we, where if you're playing in the national team, we should expect that you have the very best coaching available. Like we have that healthy competitive arrogance about us, surely, as a country where we think that whether we want to be the number one team in the world, it's where Australia has resided for the better part of 50 years. So we should have the best access to coaches, the best people in those positions, and that should be the primary voice that our cricketers should be listening to.
1: Yeah, I mean, so I agree, but if you think that the T20 incentive structures are wrong. Ricky Ponting is probably the best batting coach in the world. Let's say he's a commentator in Australia. He doesn't coach all the Australian players. If you're an Australian player, would you gravitate and ask him what he thinks, even though he's not your coach? but there's no incentive for him to be the Australian coach, and so it is a pretty interesting dynamic.
0: Mm. Craig says, I have a theory on the current selection panel. George Bailey, Andrew McDonald, Tony Dottomade.
1: We love theories.
0: They were all players that were on the edge of selection when they were representing Australia. You could argue at different times there was obviously...
1: George captained Australia.
0: Absolutely. And in the white balls, he was absolutely a mainstay. I'm wondering if they carry the mindset of thinking they deserved more chances into their selection thoughts and give players a longer run than perhaps they deserve. P.S. I was at the Sydney live show last year and want to see more of it this summer.
1: We're all in on the live shows. Great. It's not a bad theory. I mean, I think the longer you stay, I think George's perspective is probably more shaped from his time as a captain more than a fringe player. I mean, he wasn't a fringe player in one day international cricket.
0: No.
1: But as a captain, you like stability. You like being able to bring people through and encourage people and give them a bit more of a go. So I think that would probably, and you could say the same for Andrew McDonald. I think the longer you're around cricket and the older you get, you do understand the ebbs and flows of the game a bit more, and you're a little less cutthroat of he's good enough or he's not good enough, because your own journey has probably helped shape that view. I think what they were faced with was a selection panel. You inherit a team and some generational players, and it takes a lot of courage to move people on who then have a voice and a profile and et cetera, et cetera.
0: I think there's a big, and this is probably more at the feet of Todd Greenberg and the board, that there's a big fear, isn't there, that there's going to be a huge exodus at some point, that all these guys are going to exit at the same time, and the selection panel and the coach are going to be tied to that. That essentially all the guys will depart around a similar point, and then Andrew McDonald will say, "Oh, that's it, I've had enough too," and then George Bailey and everyone else is tied to that and decides to move on. That is surely something that the game, as in cricket, has to ensure that that doesn't happen. Whether to make sure that this crew that we've got at the moment sees through the incoming of the next generation, that it's not as if, you know, all of a sudden someone else comes in and they've got to rebuild it all when, nothing's been put in place and there's no, long-term horizons. No one's been looking out for those over a period of time. So surely that's on Greenberg, isn't it, to make sure that these guys are signed up for the long-term, if they're going to do it now, to stay there, long past the champions depart.
1: Yeah, it's a good call out. It is. But I don't, there's little incentive, as we've talked about before, for people to look beyond their own contract and people have their own lives. So some planning and understanding what that rotation would look like, and these guys like working together and they will be tied to each other. I can only imagine, if Andrew McDonald decides not to be coach, I imagine the selection panel dissolves as well. Or, Pat isn't captain. Like, they need to change that now.
0: They need to get someone in there that they know is going to be there for the next 5 years, whether that's adding a fourth member, whatever it turns out to be, to basically say, hey, we can't afford that this all ends at the same time. So maybe that's something. I mean, this isn't going to be a thing where all of a sudden they all walk away and we go, oh, we didn't know it was going to happen. Like, they know it's going to happen, or at least there's a huge fear that might unfold in that particular fashion. So start putting some provisions in now, because that is the role of the governing body, isn't it, to look out for what's happening years in advance. As you said, I understand those guys. You think these are the people we like working with. This is what we're trying to do, and we'll jump out when we want to jump out.
1: Well said.
0: Travis in Maryborough, with the slim pickings for batters in the Shield competition of late, do we have to be fined with players averaging in the low 30s being picked in the test team?
1: Emotionally, for sure. I mean, unless proven otherwise, no one is averaging 50 plus, so that's how it's working. Interestingly, did you see the news this week around the decree from Cricket Australia around tipping the balance back to the batters a little bit more in Shield cricket?
0: Yep, there's going to be the second session is going to be longer, and the pitchers are going to be told to err on the side of the batsman.
1: So excuses are out, runs are in.
0: Perfect. Glenn in Beijing, love the pod. The only contact with cricket from China. He umpired the China Cup between Beijing and Shanghai. Beijing won by 4 wickets, and because it had rained in the lead-up, there was a wet patch at mid-wicket, so if the ball went there, it was called a dead ball.

0: Oh. There you go.
1: Interesting.
0: Shout out to Glenn.
1: I think Ali De Winter is coaching in China.
0: He is. I saw something like that on one of his social media platforms the other day. Yeah. Shout out to Ali.
1: Great human.
0: Jed says, if the purpose of the Bangladesh series was to tune up for the bigger ones coming up, why didn't we bat first in Mackay after the display in Darwin? It would have given our batters two opportunities and the selectors double the evidence to judge on.
1: Well, because losing 2-0 to Bangladesh was not an option. So I think they tried that and it backfired.
0: Correct.
1: And if they'd won that test match, I think if Australia was 1-0 up, they would have batted in Mackay.
0: Scotty from the Gold Coast.
1: Do you agree with that?
0: Yeah, no doubt. Like, okay. once we got to Mackay, it was, hey, let's just, like, that was the most predictable thing of all time, wasn't it? Like, we got the test in Mackay that we thought we were going to get in Darwin, where it was, let's just get out of here with the win. And unfortunately, style points were out after the loss in Darwin.
1: Style points were out. That's a good line.
0: Scotty from the Gold Coast. Given the Darwin test will always be hot and humid in the future, we should play New Zealand or England or Iceland there. Instead of the subcontinent teams who are used to the conditions from Scotty.
1: As I said, let's play two tests against England in winter and Bangladesh can have the main summer for five.
0: John in Canberra loves the winter test cricket. He's an avid rugby union and NRL fan, but this filled his cricket craving. So there you go, more support for cricket in Australia in this time of the year.
1: Excellent commentary, agree.
0: Paul says, love the pod, best cricket analysis in the country. I wonder... if a possible solution to our declining shield quality is making the test players play. That way, in the next generation, are tested against the best in the country more regularly. I remember as a low-grade Sydney uni player, it was amazing when Matthews, McGill, Clark, Cowan, Phelps, Mayle, Casson would all come back. Grassroots cricket heaven from Paul.
1: Why make them play shield cricket when they can be drinking schooners at Old Mates in New York? I mean... we don't pay them to play cricket, do we?
0: Let's get it back to, like, even, you know, a full round or two full rounds before the test starts. Like, let's just start there rather than all of it all the time. Like, how good would it be if we had a Friday to Monday round or whatever it turned out to be and, you know, all your major guys were there? What a treat in the – and perfect preparation in the lead up.
1: It doesn't – and to be fair, I'll take my slightly cynical hat off. When the workloads are needed to be there, there are times, you know, where the fast bowlers do turn up. It's just, it is hard in the, you know, if you think about Hazelwood last year, I think he played two games, Stark played two, Cummins played two, and they were available for three. So they weren't, you know, leading into the Ashes, I think there was definitely a push.
0: Did anyone from New South Wales ask Steve Smith to play at the back end of last year? Or was it just assumed that he wasn't going to play?
1: I'll let you assume.
0: Okay. When Ed used to practice in the nets, were the pitches generally flat or a bit green to mimic test wickets from Travis?
1: Well, it depends. I mean, the joy, you know, of practice wickets is they try and get some longevity out of them. And so they would always, you know, you'd have a 2-week cycle and the first 4 days were treacherous and the last 2 days were treacherous and everything in between was great. So you've got a variety of conditions and you know, when the new balls are flying around on wet wickets, you learn how to not get out or not get hit or both.
0: Last one today, Declan from Northern New South Wales. Love the punter story. I have my own of sorts. I was flying home from Sydney and got moved to the front row of this tiny flight. And the last person to walk on and sit next to me was my childhood hero, Gilly. I almost went into shock. As we were settling in for the flight, my mind was racing with questions, mentioning that I'd had workshops with his dad, Stan, and how to play it cool. I think about 30 seconds after we got onto the flight, I turned to him and said hello, and he was fast asleep and napped all the way through to when we landed. In retrospect, probably a good thing that I let him sleep. He clearly needed it from Declan. How good's that? Oh, that's cool. It was popular, wasn't it, your story?
1: You tell me.
0: I think that, it was. It was. One of the most feedback I got was I think the drilling noises made it as you're really added to the story. So hats off to you, Teddy. Good hit out as always. We'll do it again next week, as we do every Monday right here on the ABC Cricket Podcast. Have a good week, Teddy.
1: Thanks, Corb. You too.

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1: Best thing you'll ever hear.
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5: Today, we're marking the creation of one of the world's most taxing endurance events, the Ironman Triathlon. Ashley Byrne spoke to the husband and wife team behind the event, John and Judy Collins.
6: It was whilst competing in a triathlon event in San Diego in 1974 that American couple John and Judy Collins first became fascinated by the desire to push themselves and others to the limit. But the couple who would go on to create the legendary Ironman competition are probably the most unlikely founders. John was a US naval officer stationed in Hawaii, but he wasn't the fittest of servicemen.
7: I was in the least outdoorsy part of the Navy there could possibly be. I was on a nuclear submarine, and I was smoking 3 packages of cigarettes a day and drinking 20 cups of coffee a day and sleeping about 4 hours a night underwater for 120 days at a time, and I got asthma and got physically disqualified. And they threw me off submarines, they threw me off of ships.
6: John eventually transferred to naval engineering duties, which kept him firmly indoors. But living on the stunning and sunny island of Hawaii, the couple's interest in the outdoors and exercise soon increased.
7: We were both doing a lot of running and a lot of swimming. I was running 5 days a week at least, and we would have one long run on the weekend. We were in good shape, but we were not fast, and we were not genetically gifted to be fast for a distance.
6: In 1974, John and Judy decided to take part in a new sporting event in San Diego. It involved running, swimming, and cycling, and it was called a triathlon.
8: It started out with a run, and then a little over 5-mile bike ride, and then 4 legs of running and swimming. So, of course, we are barefoot, we are wearing swimsuits, and we finished in the dark. We thought it was a whole lot of fun. But when we went back to our swim coach 2 nights later and told him what fun it was, he told us it was the stupidest thing he'd ever heard of because it wasn't a sport.
6: But although some thought the idea of a triathlon was a bit crazy, it captured John and Judy's imagination.
8: John was thinking more, who's the better athlete, runners or swimmers? And other people that we mentioned triathlon to started calculating how much swimming was the same amount of aerobic work as doing a marathon and all the other distances. And we ended up discussing it one night.
6: It was during an awards banquet for the Waikiki Swim Club that John and Judy thought up a challenge that would settle these arguments and test the toughest of athletes. They designed a race that would combine a 2.4-mile swim, a 112-mile cycle ride, and the full 26.2 miles of a running marathon. Whoever came out on top will be dubbed the Iron Man.
7: I was stationed at the Naval Shipyard at Pearl Harbor, and among the shipyard runners, there was a Japanese man who ran and ran and ran. It didn't make any difference whether it was a short distance or a long distance. He ran the same speed, and he was nicknamed the Iron Man. And so we said, whoever finishes this thing first, we can call that person the Iron Man.
8: We all wanted to be the Iron Man. We wanted to have the feeling of going on all day long and not getting tired. And that's what we hoped would happen in this event.
6: So the first Iron Man was staged on Oahu, one of the smaller Hawaiian islands, on a very stormy day in 1978. But it wasn't making headlines yet, and there was a reason for that.
7: And low profile. The last line in the announcement said, if nobody is hurt or killed and we don't have any trouble with the legal authorities, we'll do it again next year.
6: And the first Ironman was also a rather select affair.
7: The first year, 18 showed up, 15 started and 12 finished.
6: The very first Ironman was Gordon Haller, who completed the course in 11 hours, 46 minutes and 58 seconds. It took John 17 hours. So many years on, and much of it is now a blur. but he remembers it being a tough but exhilarating experience.
7: I was number 9, so I get to claim that in 1 year I was in the top 10 worldwide in Ironman.
6: So Ironman was born, and John and Judy set about organising the next one. In 1979, with little publicity, they managed to attract 50 athletes, but bad weather got in the way, and it ended up being a much smaller affair.
7: Again, 18 people showed up, and again, 15 people started, and again, 12 people finished.
6: San Diego's Tom Warren won that second contest.
1: ABC News, I'm Thanmaya Navada. Liberal frontbencher Julian Lisa says he doesn't believe sanctions on West Bank settlements will help achieve a two-state solution. The UK, Canada and France will ban imports on goods from Israeli settlements in the occupied West Bank. Australia's Foreign Affairs Minister Penny Wong has voiced concerns about the blanket ban and has ruled out a similar plan for now. Mr. Lisa says a two-state solution, which would create a Palestinian state separate from the State of Israel, needs to be the ultimate goal.
3: My view is that the key thing we want to get in Israel and Palestine is the two-state solution, and the question is whether any of these sanctions actually lead you towards a two-state solution, and I'm not sure that they do.
1: The Social Services Minister has shared her own experience of assaults and says greater investment is needed to tackle domestic and sexual violence in Australia. Commissioner Michaela Cronin's annual update has found sexual violence reports have reached their highest rate since recording began in 1993. Tanya Plibersek says she has an incredible sense of urgency for more action on the issue, saying despite her position of power, she has concerns for her safety because she's a woman.
9: We certainly need more support, but we also need to do what we're already doing better. I'm a cabinet minister. I'm in a pretty powerful position. When I walk to my car at night in a dark car park, I still get my keys out in case someone attacks me. I've been assaulted walking home in Canberra at night.
1: If you or someone you know needs support, you can contact 1-800-RESPECT. That's 1-800-737-732. The CEO of gas company Santos says gas supply to Australia would be provided by foreign countries with more lax environmental standards if domestic reserves are not developed. In a National Press Club address, Kevin Gallagher echoed recent industry groups' calls for the federal government's proposed gas reservation policy to be calibrated to domestic demand rather than supply minimums. He says the government's proposal for a reservation of 20% of gas produced won't work unless there are new domestic gas projects, such as the NT's Beetaloo Basin.
10: If we just don't develop the Beetaloo, that will not result in that volume of gas not being consumed in the market. It will be just delivered from somewhere else.
1: A Victorian man who allegedly attacked 3 family members with an axe before spending 3 days on the run has appeared briefly in court this afternoon, Mackenzie Archer reports.
11: 48-year-old Peter O'Ryan has appeared before the Latrobe Valley Magistrates Court this afternoon after he allegedly set upon his brother, mother and father with an axe on Saturday, leaving them with life-threatening injuries. Following a 3-day police search, police arrested Mr. O'Ryan last night and today charged him with 3 counts of intentionally causing serious injury. In court this afternoon, he didn't apply for bail. The court heard he has a background of harmful substance use and paranoid schizophrenia. He'll next face court in October.
1: Overseas, Indonesian rescuers are searching for a group of journalists and boat crew who went missing following the eruption of Mount Anak Krakatoa late last week. Jono Wakely has more.
12: Indonesian search and rescue authorities say they're searching the Sunda Strait for the group. The 5 journalists with Indonesia's state news agency Antara, along with a guide and 2 crew members, were on a speedboat to film the volcano. Rescue crews were alerted yesterday after contact with the boat was lost on Monday afternoon. The eruption of Mount Anak Krakatoa late last week caused travel chaos and closed several Indonesian airports, affecting more than 340,000 travellers, including Australians. Health concerns have also been raised by the cloud of ash that spread across several provinces, including Jakarta.
1: Nearly 10,000 New Zealand public servants have walked off the job for several hours. The stoppages at several major government agencies disrupted services including employment and social housing support and came as workers rejected wage offers that they say would leave them worse off in real terms. Protests were also held across the country and several hundred public sector workers gathered near the country's parliament. And in basketball, Australian Opals coach Sandy Brondello says the team can improve several aspects of its play in tomorrow's World Cup game against Italy in Berlin. The Opals need to win the game to book a quarterfinal against Spain. Brondello says her team was below its best in Monday's loss to Belgium.
13: We kind of had too many breakdowns all across the court. I think a lack of communication. So, you know, they're simple things that we can fix. Offensively, I think we went away from what works, and that's the ball player movement.
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18: Yes, Malolale, and welcome to Fresh Off the Field, where you get the front row seats to all the sporting news coming out of the Pacific. My name is Sam Wykes, and every week we're bringing you the people, stories, and sporting moments shaping our beautiful part of the world. And if you've been listening to us for a while, you might notice things sound a little different around here. We're shaking things up, but hold the phone. It's going to sound very, very...

0: snowballing into a career.
1: Man, Ezekiel Webb, Samoan Tokelauan heritage, only 19 years of age. He's heading over to Europe to play basketball, received the scholarship, put his highlights on YouTube, and that's how he got picked up. And he's only been playing basketball for 3 years because he was playing soccer before that. So pretty amazing story. So make sure you stay around for that one. And of course, we'll finish things off with a little bit of trivia to see if I actually know my stuff. Previously, it was Fresh Off The Dome with our co-host, but now it is me in the hot seat. So let's see if I've got my knowledge around sport across the Pacific. But let's get into our show.
2: The big story. One sports headline, plenty to chew on.
1: Yes, every week we kick things off by taking a deeper dive into the big story, the sporting event, issue or achievement making waves across the Pacific. And to help unpack the big story this week, we're joined by our Nevan cricketer, commentator and longtime Fresh Off The Field co-host, Melissa Fare. Hello, Geta.
3: Hello, Sam. It is nice to be back. Love chatting sport, Pacific sport with you on Fresh Off The Field. And yeah, looking forward to chatting today.
1: Yeah, we are looking forward to having you on regularly on Fresh Off The Field for this big story segment. You are one of the big guns, the big reporters from across the Pacific. So here you are. Here you are. So we are very grateful to have you on more often. But before we get into the big story, I just want to check in with you some of probably the most important stuff that you need to take care of, which is you first. That's the most important thing. And mm-hmm. the topic around, have you found your gym yet? Have you found your former Pilates studio to keep you in shape?
3: Well, I found out that, which I think is automatically my gym now, that Vanuatu Cricket has a gym, dedicated gym for its players. So I just need to put my uniform on, my training uniform, and go gym for free.
1: If it's free, it's for me. So
3: it's you
1: found
3: me. Yeah, exactly.
1: You found a way to get in there. Okay, just got to put on your cricket uniform and part of the team, get to use the facilities.
3: Part of the team, exactly. But now I've also started a little fitness club with just my friends to kind of get the motivation for fitness going. So we've been walking for about 2 weeks now. So we dedicate an hour to walk, and everyone just walks at their own pace and challenge yourself a little bit before I start taking them to the gym as well. So it's been great. I've been doing a lot of fitness and exercise here, and it's nice to be able to do it with the community of my friends.
1: I am thinking and I'm picturing, is this going to head towards those influencer vibes of like, hey, this is the day in a life with Mel Fardo here in Vanuatu, and come walk with me, come gym with me. But anyway, we're going to get into the big story. What is the big story that we're going to discuss this week?
3: Well, Sam, the Minister of responsible for sports in Vanuatu has just launched a new national sports policy to guide the development of sports across at all levels across Vanuatu as a country as well. And the new policy was developed after the previous one from that was developed and launched in 2019 for 2019 to 2024 has ended. So we have officially launched this week the new national sports policy that would, we're hoping that it would guide the development of sports in Vanuatu. But I think as any form of policy across the Pacific, whether that's in sport or everything else, I think one of the key things that we have to do is to look back on those policies and see whether they were actually successful in their previous the previous years that we had an existing policy. And I do think that it's important to start by recognizing sort of why a national sports policy like that matters and why it's important, because ultimately what we want from this is that it would give a clear national direction as to where we want our sports to go. And it should also tell us what we're trying to achieve really, and who is responsible for what and how it will be funded, and also how we will actually measure it working. So I do think that the launch of this new national sports policy is very important, but I also do think that this is probably the right time to look very critically at also what happened under the previous policy, because a lot of the challenges we are talking about today are not new in Vanuatu sports, and a lot of the challenges and a lot of the things that are addressed in the new policy have also been things that we've been talking about for 20 years.
1: Well, I was going to say
3: and I'm saying 20.
1: Yeah, I was going to say that. Is it still around the funding and facilities and pathways? Like, Is that usually the big

0: The big ones.
1: Yes, they're definitely the big ones. And I just want to say, 2006 is 20 years ago, and I don't even, it blows my mind to even think of 2006 as 20 years ago. But, there is a great research that was done by La Trobe University in Melbourne, along with a university in Japan, about sports policies in Vanuatu. And the research fully covered sort of the challenges that are within Vanuatu sports policy. And one of the biggest ones is education. And I know that this current sports policy and the previous one as well has wanted to incorporate sport more with education to make them more cohesive with each other so they're not two separate things. That actually hasn't happened. If we look at the last 5 years, or so from 2019 to 2020, for in Vanuatu, there has been no sport, no actual proper sporting structures in schools. National school competitions weren't happening. We did not necessarily have any of those things. You look at our facilities after the 2017 Pacific Mini Games that we hosted. The facilities are now non-functional. We're no longer using them for sports. Sports have gone back to, like, for example, basketball. They're playing at an old basketball court that is outdoors, out at start when we had basketball courts built at the new stadiums that we had in 2017. So a lot of these challenges are still happening. There are no consistent school competitions. I suppose we can say that one of the successes is the inclusion of women and girls and people with a disability, because we do have a great Paralympic committee that is running, and we do have great para athletes that are now competing and representing Vanuatu. And one of the key achievements for that is winning our first Commonwealth Games medal through para javelin. So our para athletes are doing really well, and our women are doing really, really well in sport. But outside of that, nothing else has actually been happening in our Vanuatu National Sports Commission as well. I'm at this point, I'm like, is it worth creating a new policy that is trying to address new problems, or do we go back to addressing the same problems that we've already had?
0: Yeah, there's probably going to be an overlap on those anyway, because some of the old issues are still the new issues that won't go away, especially when it comes to funding and getting the facilities to where they need to be able to help create, further improvement within the sporting landscape. So if you were to start now, though, like when you think about the little wins, they always talk about like the little wins. You've obviously got the big ones that you want to get to, but some of the little wins, how can you achieve them quickly so you can start to see some momentum to be able to get you to the big issues?
1: I think for me, some of the little wins, I think, is more investing in women's sports now. Because you look at women's sport in this country, we have been the most successful. Women have been the most successful in sport, but they get the smallest recognition in terms of sporting recognition in this country. You look at other smaller sports as well, Vanuatu beach volleyball. You look at cricket. Even though cricket is starting to develop a bigger following now, it's still considered a minor sport in this country. And then you compare that with football, that have existed and have received the most funding for number for since the beginning of its existence. They've had the most funding, and they are the most well-funded sporting organization here. I think if we want to celebrate those wins, we have to celebrate all achievements across sport, and we have to acknowledge when other sports that aren't football are succeeding in this country, because a lot of our success has been on women's sport, especially Vanuatu cricket. The women's team is the highest ranked team, highest ranked sporting team in Vanuatu for Vanuatu. We're ranked 30th at the moment. That is the highest ranking for any sporting team that represents Vanuatu. We don't get the same recognition, but I think we still have to celebrate them. We look at, like, today, Vanuatu Cricket has just put up a post about the success of Rachel Andrew, who is the captain, and Nasibana Navaika, who are competing in Darwin and will be playing the Division One Women's Premier Finals tomorrow in Darwin. So I think celebrating those small wins, but then at the same time, addressing some of the bigger challenges. I think Australia has just announced a 15.6 million funding for 13 Pacific Island countries. We do not know who those countries are at this point in time. Vanuatu might not even be part of that. But I think developing a better strategy around their sports diplomacy and a better strategy around the high performance of sports, because right now we're still doing sport for fun. Vanuatu cricket is doing it at a high performance level. Football is now starting to do it as a high performance level. But nationally, there is no high performing structure or strategy for sport. And I think that that is the biggest problem, because that is what makes our government systems and our ministries and departments to not take sport seriously. And I think that's unfortunately it. So firstly, acknowledging all the successes of our para athletes, of our women athletes, of our smaller federations that are representing Vanuatu with so much pride, and doing that. And then once we get the opportunities to receive funding the way that the Australian funding is happening, and whether that comes to Vanuatu or not, there will be other funding that we can tap into to develop high-performing sports. And I think just putting some right people in the right places, Sam. What do you think about it?
0: Yes,
1: Do you
0: no, I
1: think that
0: think
1: this is
0: that's
1: also about this?
0: no, you're spot on. I think the first thing that I'd be looking at is aces in their places. You get the right people in the right spaces that can get the job done, that understand where you are currently and where you want to go. And then, okay, so then you have and what outcomes you want to achieve from anything that you want to create. And so if it's cricket, okay, so what who are the key players in cricket, domestically, but also with Australian cricket? How do you get those collaborations going and then figure out the funding model with them to go, okay, if there's sports diplomacy in place, how can we help each other out here and create some meaningful pathways and systems to create something special? And you mentioned the 15.6 million that the Australian government has now put into the Pacific over the next 4 years, I believe it is, so 14 Pacific countries, and it'll provide access to high performance training, help athletes qualify for like major sporting international competitions. And I think the key targets are like the 2027 Pacific Games in Tahiti, the 2028 Olympic Games and Paralympic Games in Los Angeles, and the 2029 Pacific Mini Games in Rarotonga. So this is all, key events that are going to lead to 2032 as well with the Brisbane Olympic Games. So there's funding there for development and pathways, but you're right, you need the right people in the right place to make sure that money goes into what it's supposed to. So I think there's a starting point, but you just need the key players.
1: Yeah, I do want to ask you a question with regards to the 15.6 million funding across the 4 years and across the countries. What do you think would be a great way to measure success at the end of those 4 years? Because I mean, we do when we talk about sport, and absolutely at the moment, where we talk about success in the terms of participation and all of these different things. Is this how would you measure the success at the end of those 4 years?
0: You can obviously go to the easy ones around how many wins you get, gold medals and medals, and how many people. That's probably the easier one. But I think we've got to get to a stage where, across the Pacific, where you're self-funded. Commercially, that's a measurement of success for me because, man, the government grants are always going to be great. But what happens when that, if that ever dries up? Like, how do you become self-sufficient? And that's where we need to get to, and what you're talking about when you're talking about the right people, like how do they get to a place where there's other revenue coming in, where I know it's hard with population size and infrastructure and businesses within the islands, but where we're connected globally now. Like, social media and the internet has connected us more than ever, and I believe there's a way to be able to reach, people from around the globe who are of Pacific Island descent, who I know would love to give back to their country of birth or where their parents or grandparents are from. And if they can do that and become self-sufficient, I think that would be a measurement of success if that ever happens.
1: Oh, 100%. I just wanted to add, because I did saw I saw on your Instagram stories about the Drua and all the coaches that they've sort of the new coaches that are going and part of the system as well. And I think that is one of the biggest way to measure success is how many locals do we then develop and give them international accreditation at the end of those 4 years, that and how self-sufficient our teams are, but also how many more major tournaments, and just being able to have Pacific Island athletes that are able to qualify for other international tournaments on merit. How great would that be? That would be a great marker for success for us, I think, as well. And I fully agree with everything you've said, but I just wanted to add that, like, with what's happening with the Drua, I don't my understanding of rugby is very small, but to see the sort of the locals that make up sort of like the coaching and the staff in terms of these sporting spaces is great to see. And I think that would be great if we could achieve that across a lot of sports across the Pacific.
0: I'm with you 100% on that. And man, Mel, if that's the first intro on what we're talking about with the big stories, we're going to have some fun here on Fresh Off the Field.
1: I think so too.
0: But we will leave it there. for now, and we'll check in again.

0: Yeah, next week, but we, oh man, I'm gonna love this segment, and I'm sure our audience will as well. But we'll get something big for next week. Until then, take care and all the best with everything around your gym space, your walk-in crew, and obviously the cricket stuff that you're doing as well.
1: Thank you, Thomas Sam. Always, always great to chat with you, and I look forward to more chats with you next week.
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0: Next up, we're getting to our reporters from around the island, so stay tuned for that. But before we do that, this is what I'm looking forward to the most, is that I get to play some of my favourite jams. And this one, we're going to kick us off with Pee Wish, Malolele.

0: Yo, that was Ma Lola Lay by P Wish, one of my favorite jams, that one. And if you've just tuned in, you're listening to Fresh Off the Field with me, Sam Wykes, and we are just about to head off around the islands and catch up on some of the latest sporting stories from across the Pacific. So let's get to our on-the-ground reporters right now.
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0: Yes, first stop around the islands. We are going to PNG and we have Patricia Kiamo with us. Patricia, how are you and what is happening in your part of the world?
2: Hey, Sam, I'm doing great and I

0: what is happening here actually? Lots of talks around rugby league in. We've got massive amount of sports wrapping up their season, so it's a whole lot of action going on here.
1: Oh, nice. Well, lay it on me. I'm keen to hear what is happening because I have seen a little bit around rugby league and golf coming together with the Jerome Luai stuff, which has been pretty interesting to follow. But yeah, what do you want to share with us here?
0: Yes, so over the weekend we've got the PNG Chiefs, well, as it is now, I'm calling him the PNG Chiefs player agent. So Jerome was here in Port Moresby over the weekend where we've got the PNG Open golf tournament happening. And yeah, it was a bit of a surprise for me seeing rugby league mix up with golf, but everyone loved it. Yeah, I had a glimpse of things towards the end. And yeah, he was at celebrity day. Obviously, everyone was just gathering around here and trying to get a glimpse and shake the hands of the man who's going to carry the Chiefs on to 2028. So.
1: So what's it like on the ground there with him? Like we get the reports here in Australia, and I guess I think unfairly treated as well for Jerome Luai, like because they're saying, you know, it's probably a little bit disrespectful that he's travelling over to the Chiefs while still under contract. But I see it again, glass half full, that he is over there and doing some amazing things. But are the people of PNG really, you know, attracting towards Jerome and what he's going to bring to PNG?
0: I think there's a massive, amount of excitement going on, regardless of, everything else that's going on with the season still on. And obviously, there has been some negative, comments around him coming here, and all that. But mostly, it's exciting. I mean, everyone's building off towards 2028, and the fact that his influence, being player number one for PNG and all that, and that influence, and seeing six other players signing on with the Chiefs after his initial signing, that has brought so much excitement to the majority of the Papua New Guineans here. And him being here in the city as well, that has sparked a lot of fans. I think especially over the weekend, like not a lot of people expected him to be at the golf tournament, and seeing him at the PNG Open, and he was part of the presentation after the golf open ended. Yeah, but mainly I think a lot of people are talking about the level of influence that he's had, not just on the country but on the other prospective players that the Chiefs have signed already, and the ones that are in discussions right now for potential signing. Like look at Brian Toll signing on after Luai coming, and now people are talking about a possibility of Nathan Cleary signing on with the Chiefs, although nothing has been confirmed by the Chiefs management that they have approached Nathan or were planning to approach Nathan to sign. But that level of influence alone that Brian has had in that front, especially now that after Luai signing, we've got Tor, and yeah, talks around Nathan and what the three of them could do together. If all of them were with the Chiefs, we've got two out of the three already. And, having the three of them putting together one of probably the NRL's most successful halves combination with the Panthers, and having won multiple premiership with the club. And yeah, so just that influence around Jerome Luai has been massive talk of the town in recent weeks.
1: Yeah, there's plenty going on there. A lot of excitement around his signing. Probably plenty more to come. And if you get Nathan Cleary, I'm converting over to the PNG Chiefs as well as a big fan, because that will be unbelievable if you can get Nathan Cleary. But let's move over to the PNG under 16 women's team. Yeah, what have you got for us here around the OFC and soccer?
0: Yeah, it was an early morning start for me today because we were at the airport seeing off our PNG under 16 women's team. They've departed this morning for Honiara ahead of the OFC under 16 women's championship that's starting on Sunday. For Papua New Guinea, it's an interesting entry for them into this championship because they competed in the qualifying tournament for this championship back, I think, in April. Yeah. And they finished just second in the qualifying tournament after Cook Islands and missed out on qualifying for the championship. But they got a second chance when a couple of months after the qualifiers, Tahiti pulled out of the tournament, of the championship that's happening in Solomon Island. So with Tahiti withdrawing, PNG automatically qualifies for the championship, having finished second after Cook Islands. So now they are off to Honiara, where the tournament will start on Sunday. We've got eight countries competing in the championship in two groups of four. We've got Fiji, Cook Islands, New Zealand, and Solomon Islands in Group A, while in Group B, we've got New Caledonia, Papua New Guinea, Samoa, and Tonga. And interesting about this championship as well, it also serves as the qualifier for the FIFA Under-17 Women's World Cup 2027 that will be hosted in Morocco. And there's two spots for Oceania teams. So from this tournament, the eight countries competing, the two teams that make it into the grand final will automatically qualify for the FIFA Under-17 Women's World Cup next year. So it's a big tournament. So we saw a PNG team to Honiara this morning. So it will be an interesting next couple of weeks to see how the championship go.
1: Nice. Love it. Thank you so much. Thank you, Tomas, actually. Patricio, appreciate all the information. A lot happening coming out of PNG. We look forward to checking in with you again on some of the biggest sports news out of PNG. But appreciate it. We are now going to head over to Fiji with Taina Basialo, and she obviously has news in the world of rugby. You just can't go to Fiji without talking rugby union. But she's going to kick us off with the OFC Under-19s. Taina, how are you? Bula.
2: Well, thank you, Sam. Of course, the OFC Under-19 Men's Championship is currently underway in Samoa from the 1st of September up until the 14th. And we've got the defending champions, New Zealand. They've been drawn alongside Tahiti, Fiji, and Vanuatu. That's in Group B. And yesterday, Fiji made the perfect start to its OFC Under-19 Men's Championship campaign. But the real test is coming this Saturday. And they will meet defending champions New Zealand. So what happened yesterday was they opened their Group B campaign in style, putting seven goals past Vanuatu in a 7-2 win. And this was at the Samoa Football Headquarters yesterday. So the coach did mention that they can't, lean on that win. They've got a bigger test coming up. So we look forward to the next match, which is going to be this Saturday. And definitely one of the matches to watch for, yeah, the Group B division.
1: Nice 7-2. That is an absolute clinic out there to score seven goals, only let two in. So we wish all the teams all the best in that one. And of course, let's go over to Rugby Union, Fiji Sevens.
2: So the Fiji Men's Sevens, they have officially started shaping their squad for the new season. And head coach Osekulini has, started putting his players through their first major trial. And this all happened in Suva yesterday. And this is after 4 weeks of gym work. So the trials were really the first opportunity for the coaching staff to see where the players are physically and how they are responding after that initial conditioning block. So the coach, Osekulini, is currently working with a large group of around 70 players, but that number will eventually be reduced to 35 for the second phase of preparation, ahead of the season that's going to start very soon.
1: And then finally, before I let you go, this one's a special one for me as well as for the Drua. A good friend of mine, Kempisi Maafu, has been announced as the Drua's scrum coach over there. So that officially announced yesterday. What's your thoughts around, Kempisi's played over, I think, 50 times for the Flying Fijians. What's your thoughts around his appointment being the scrum coach of the Fijian Drua?
2: Oh, that was a pretty exciting announcement that we had yesterday. Because considering just earlier this year, remember, Sam, I had asked you if I could use that interview because he had wanted to get into the Flying Fijians coaching squad. But the Drua is a step closer to that. And, it's an exciting time for the Fijian Drua to have, one of their own in the coaching squad, apart from forwards coach Ifire Mirawanga. And everybody's excited now.
1: Yeah, Alendo Sokhai is there as well, defense coach. So I think that coaching staff is going to be a very good thing for the Fijian Drua. And you're right, when we did that interview with Kempisi Mo'afa, we asked about his coaching aspirations, and then you got in touch and asked if you could interview him. And off the back of those two interviews, Tona, Kempisi can thank us for getting the word out there. I'll let him know it was because of us. But now, all good. All good. I appreciate that, Tona Vinaka. And until we touch base next time, I appreciate it.
2: Thank you, Sam.
1: All right, now let's head over to Gabriel Abelu from Samoa, who has got some pretty cool stories coming out of beautiful Samoa. Gabs, you there?
3: I am here. Talofalava, as we say at this moment, Talofalava with a smile.
1: Talofa. What's happening in your neck of the
3: With a
1: woods?
3: smile, with a smile. While we are in full Messina Festival mode, it was formerly known as Te Awila Festival. And this year, the government rebranded it, and now it's called Messina, celebrating arts and culture. But it started a two-week plethora of sports. So we started on Monday, and it won't finish until next week. So any and every sport you can think of is happening right now on these shores. We had the Fautasi traditional longboat racing just 40 minutes ago, where Little Rina from Tuaua won. Our Samoan Kirikiti, or Samoan cricket, started on Monday, together with rugby sevens, outrigger canoeing, the traditional games. We have the basketball as well, 5-on-5, with teams from New Zealand and American Samoa here all vying for the new inaugural title of Messina champion. And I just, not to mention that volleyball is also in full swing, but I think one of the most exciting sports that we are featuring for this year's Messina Festival is the inaugural flag football competition that begins next week, because it is a Olympic sport. And so flag football Samoa is putting up its first tournament, mixed men's and women's, including a team from New Zealand. So we're
1: How
3: looking
1: good
3: forward to that.
1: is that? Well, we saw American Samoa beat the US not that long ago in flag football. The first time the US have lost, I believe it was in 14 years, and American Samoa was able to get the job done against them. So exciting times ahead for flag football across the Pacific. But when you think of how many people potentially are going to be involved in this festival, like how many are we expecting?
3: Well, at the moment, just judging from the numbers of not just the sporting teams, but also just the tourists, because this is our high season, because we're at the end of everybody's winter. So we get everyone to travel over. So we have at least thousands at the moment, and we see it every day, especially at night when we have the cultural festival. So it's not just the sports events that everyone is here for. It's also the cultural festivals that are ongoing. So it's a good time for everyone, as well as families, to come in to Samoa for a break, get away from the winter blues. So yeah, high
1: Yeah,
3: time.
1: not oh, nice. I'm looking forward to that. And personally, which sports are you keen to watch or participate in?
3: Well, I'm actually playing in flag football next
1: Are
3: week.
1: you?
3: So yes,
1: There we
3: we are
1: go.
3: putting in the sap. Oh, there goes a plane. Probably a whole load of people coming in as
1: Coming
3: we
1: in for the
3: speak.
1: games, yes.
3: Yes. So we put in a team. We're called the Samoa Gridiron Packers, our all women's team. So if you're keen, come watch and support. We're trying to get into the Olympics this time round.
1: Oh, I love it. And so the Gridiron Packers, who came up with the name?
3: I did, because I was mentored by the Green Bay Packers.
1: What do you mean by mentored?
3: I was there. So in 2023, I was over in the States, and one of the football teams was selected for me to basically be seconded, and I was seconded over with the Green Bay Packers. It was really eye-opening for me.
1: Gabs,
3: Just different.
1: that sounds like an amazing trip. I would have loved to have experienced that, because you're right. Like, I'm not really an NFL man in terms of like watching the sport, but I love, I guess, the professionalism and the high performance stuff around the organization of the NFL. And for you to have that experience with the Green Bay Packers, yeah, very lucky for yourself to be able to do that. And then hopefully you can transfer all that knowledge into your side. What are you called again?
3: Samoa Gridiron Packers.
1: Samoan Gridiron Packers. There you go. Well, all the best with your games, and I'm sure you'll
3: Thank
1: keep
3: you.
1: us updated for that one. Really appreciate it. Until then, we'll check in with you around those results and what's happening around the festival. Looking forward to it.
4: Fresh off the field. Your front row seat to Pacific Sport.
1: And there we have it, a quick trip around the islands. Really appreciate your time, ladies, Patricia, Taina and Gabs, for bringing us the stories from your part of the Pacific. And now we're going to get on to our second song for today, and we're going to listen to another banger. This one was a classic back in the day. It's One Tok's Rummaganji.

0: Yes, that was Ramaganji by One Tox. But you're listening to Fresh Off the Field with me, Sam Wykes. And stay tuned because we have our trivia coming up very, very soon. So you don't want to miss that. But first up, let's head over to our next part of the show and get to our big interview.
1: Fresh Off the Field, your front row seat to Pacific Sport.
0: Yes, it is our big interview for today. And this week I caught up with Ezekiel Webb, who is leaving the nest of home and he's heading over to a place called Andorra, which is between France and Spain, to take up his basketball scholarship. And as I said in the intro at the top of the show, he only took up the sport 3 years ago. He was playing soccer prior and he sort of fell in love with basketball and started posting up some highlights on YouTube. And that's how he was noticed. And so we got to sit down with him and chat about his journey and what it means to him to also be Samoan and Tokelauan.
2: Yeah, my mum, she's half Tokelauan and half Samoan. Her Tokelauan side, she's from the Atoll Hoka'aho, and her village in Samoa is called Lu'ulu Moenga.
3: Yeah, nice, bro. And what else do you know about both sides?

0: rides around the villages, around, you know, big family as well. What's that like?
1: Yeah, big family, lots of family gatherings. I don't know too much about like the actual country and the culture, but I'm looking to learn in the near future.
0: Nice. And have you had the chance to travel back there before?
1: No, we had plans to travel in 2020, but COVID hit and it just like just messed up all our plans. So we're making plans now to go.
0: Oh, I'm sure you'll be looking forward to that one, getting over to the beautiful islands. But basketball, age of 13, you were playing soccer, then you decided to switch codes into basketball. So you've only been doing it for 3 years. You know, why the change?
1: So I was playing soccer, and one time I was at school and all my friends were playing basketball. And I just decided to join in. I just found so much passion and love for it. And like, I just found it way more exciting and fun to play than soccer. And so I played both sports for a few weeks. Then mom and dad were like, it's time to choose because it's a lot just traveling between both sports. And then I was like, I like basketball. Like, I just find it so much more fun.
0: Did it come easy to you? Because it seems like you've progressed pretty well. We're going to get into that. But did it just come easy and natural to you?
1: Yeah, when I was when I started, I was like taller than everybody. And so it was just like pretty natural, just like athleticism and stuff. And I was just scoring at will. And so, yeah, that was another thing that helped me.
0: Yeah, being good at something, you want to continue something that you love and that you're good at is obviously a way to keep moving forward in the right direction. But, you know, you've now picked up a scholarship in Andorra. Firstly, where is Andorra?
1: It's a country in between France and Spain. It's in the mountains there.
0: In the mountains there. Okay. And out of all places, how did you manage to land in that spot?
1: Honestly, it was through like my highlights. They reached out to me on Instagram, actually, just saying like, we've seen your film and like, we're a fan and we'd love to hop on a call. And so we hopped on a call and we had a chat about it and it just seemed like a perfect fit for me. And so it all worked out.
0: Did you have that feeling that this was a spam, that someone slid into your DM, or did you feel like, no, this is legit straight away?
1: Well, at the start I was like, oh, why would they want me? And then like, I went, and I did some research on like Dixon Sport Academy. I'm like, oh, like they're legit. Like, yeah. And then once we hopped on the call, like it started to feel real.
0: Man, some of the basketball highlights I've seen, it's sensational seeing what people can do, how high people can jump and some of the shots that you can take. Like in your highlight reel, like what was in there do you think that really caught their eye?
1: I think my athleticism, but just my ability to like to get downhill and get to the rim is like pretty impressive in their eyes.
0: And again, I'm a bit older than you. I know that your generation loves highlight reels and you know, the music that goes behind it. Like, what's important that needs to go into a highlights reel? What's it like making one?
1: I would say just like it's pretty like it takes a lot of time, but like it's 100% worth it just getting your name out there and just getting film out there, because like that's how coaches are going to see you. Like, they're not going to see you if you're not posting your own highlights. So just like lots of kids my age aren't confident enough to post themselves, but like that's how I got a scholarship. So like everything to the film.
0: Yeah, nice. You put yourself out there. And your parents along this journey, what's it been like for them?
1: It's been really good. I owe everything to my parents. They drive me to practice like pretty much every day, early mornings, late nights. They're finding it like they're very excited for me, but they're a bit like nervous because obviously I'm going across the world. But mostly they're all excited. So yeah, it's been really good.
0: Yeah, how was that conversation between you and your parents? That, you know, that you're going to decide to take up this scholarship offer and head overseas at the age of 16. What was that conversation like?
1: It was a bit mind-blowing, just like the fact like we haven't even, like when I started playing basketball, we didn't even think of it being a career at that point. And the fact like it's starting, like this is like slowly snowballing into a career. It's been really cool. The conversation was good. Like, we're just like, oh, it's getting real. Like, it's either you commit to basketball or like you don't. And so like, we just were like, I'm all in.
0: And how was mum in all of this as well? Cause I remember leaving at the age of 18, when I played rugby and left home, and you know, it was difficult for mum, but how's your mum been through this as well?
1: She's been really supportive. I would say she's probably taken the biggest hit on me going overseas, since like I'm the youngest child and I'm her baby. And so like, she's the one who's taken it the most to heart. And she's definitely going to miss me the most. So it's been good for her though. I know she's proud of me and she's a fan of everything I'm doing.

0: And what does it mean to you to be able to represent your family and do something pretty special at such a young age?
1: Oh, it means the world to me that I get to wear my last name on the back of my jersey, and like I get to do my family proud, and like all the hours and all the sacrifice that they've given me, and the fact I get to repay it in the future with all my hard work, it means everything.
0: And how long's the scholarship for in Andorra?
1: I'll be doing 10 months there, so a school year. And I'll be playing in the league over there with them.
0: And for yourself, what's the long-term goal? Where do you want to get to?
1: The long-term goal is dreaming big, the NBA. And my short-term goal would be play Division One in America, Division One college over there.
0: We've seen the short format of basketball. We've seen the 3-on-3 at some of like the Pacific Games, the Pacific Mini Games, and it's growing quite fast. Is that something that you've watched or something that you'd like to do as well in the future?
1: Oh, yeah, 100% be interested. I know a few people who like represent their countries doing 3-on-3. So I haven't really looked into it too much, but I'll definitely take the time and look into it because I'd love to represent either side of my heritage.
0: Well, Zeke, we really appreciate your time. All the best for the future. And I'd love to see you don either the Tokelauan or the Samoan jersey at some point at one of those games. But much love. I'm sure you're going to kill it in the future.
1: Thank you so much for having me.
2: Yes, if you've just joined us, we just spoke with Ezekiel Webb, Samoan Tokelauan basketballer. We wish him all the best with his journey in the future. Hopefully he goes on to bigger and better things. But now we are going to head over to Fresh Off the Dome and have a little bit of fun with our trivia.
3: Fresh Off the Dome.
2: Yes, it is time to play Fresh Off the Dome, and it's a newly looked Fresh Off the Dome because in the past, it's been myself asking the questions to our co-hosts, and I've never really been in the hot seat. But now, for Fresh Off the Dome, our producer, Tiana, is going to be joining us for the end of the show. We're going to hear her beautiful voice come in, and she's going to be the one asking the questions. Tiana. Producer Tiana, here she is. Say hello to the audience, Tiana.
3: Hey, Tala Falava. Hey.
2: Hey. Hey, Tala Falava. Oh, my goodness. Where? Give us something, man. Here we go. All right, before we get into Fresh Off the Dome, Samoan heritage, just give us a little bit of something about yourself so our listeners know who is speaking right now.
3: Yeah, so I'm the one that presses the buttons on this lovely show, and I have to listen to your voice 24/7. And yeah, let's go.
2: Here she is, right out of her comfort zone, the professional button pusher. Yep. And she does have to listen to my voice a lot and edit out a fair few things. So I really appreciate her work, but I think it's going to be pretty cool every week now that she's going to come up with the questions and lay it on me and see how I go with Fresh Off the Dome. Yeah. You're going to look after me first episode? Or
3: no.
2: What, just straight out the gate?
3: Straight out the gate.
2: And go hundies. Mate, and go hard. Come on, man.
3: I've seen how you do trivia, and I'm not impressed.
2: Mate, you're not impressed. Hurry up and ask the questions. Yeah. Let's go.
3: Hang on, what's at stake, though?
2: Well, what do you want to... Oh, that's a good question. Well, man, I'm already in for a jersey with Tinarau Rona on knees and footy yeah, and a feed as well. So I don't know. What would you like?
3: Ooh.
2: There's jersey, there's the food, there's coffee, there's...
3: Jeez.
2: Oh, but if it's only me playing, how does this work?
3: Wait. Does that mean you have to ask me questions next week?
2: Let's do that.
3: Okay.
2: Then let's change. Okay. We've just changed it up on the fly. You're asking me this week, and I'm going to ask you next week. And that way we're going to play for some contents as the loser at the end of this year. We'll have to wear something Tongan or something Samoan and just say how much they love that country.
3: Yeah.
2: Are we good with that?
3: I'm so good with that.
2: I'm good with that. Now I have to do more work going into it. But lay it on me. You're first up. I'm glad we solved that on the fly. Here we go.
3: Yes.
2: Fresh off the dome. Let's go. Be ready.
3: Okay. So we're going to start with arm wrestling. Yeah.
2: What? Do you want to go? Me and you.
3: I beat you, mate. Mate, sticks over there. Sticks.
2: Sticks. Sticks, she reckons. We want to play that. Okay. Okay. Mate, I've got the gun show. Don't worry about that. Anyway, talk to me.
3: Okay. It's an ancient strength sport featuring fascinating historical milestones, legendary champions, and unique physical challenges.
2: Okay.
3: Question one. Organized wrist wrestling. So, like, this is the OG, like, before arm wrestling, it was wrist.
2: You hold on to the wrist.
3: Yeah.
2: Okay. Yeah, yeah.
3: And it began in a Californian saloon in 1952. But where did the sport first originate? Is it A, United Kingdom, B, Turkey, C, Egypt?
2: Ooh. I'm going to go Egypt.
3: Ooh. That's right.
2: Yes! Okay, there we go. That's one. Right. That's one right. point for me. Yeah. Egypt, I knew it. They just look like wrist wrestlers for some reason.
3: Yeah?
2: Yeah.
3: Damn, okay. Okay, next question. Arm wrestling puts immense stress on what bone more than any other sport?
2: Do you want the official Latin term?
3: Yeah.
2: I think it puts pressure on the humerus.
3: Bruh!
2: Play that sound. Go on. Play that sound.
3: Yeah. This is crazy. Wow.
2: Holy. I told you. Wow. Look at my arms, man.
3: I can't see.
2: I know my anatomy.
3: I'm impressed. Okay.
2: The humerus.
3: This one might get
2: also known as the funny bone. There you go.
3: Whoa. Okay. In arm wrestling, what are the two main techniques competitors use to gain an advantage over their opponent? It is multiple choice, so I'm helping you.
2: Okay.
3: Is it the hook and roll wrist?
2: Yep.
3: The claw and the clamp? Or the top roll and the hook?
2: What was that last one?
3: The top roll and hook.
2: And then the first one?
3: The hook and roll wrist.
2: I'm going to go with A.
3: I think it's...
2: Ooh. Is it C?
3: It is the top roll and hook.
2: Oh, I should have went my first gut instinct because I was like, going, is it, do you roll from the top or do you roll the wrist? But anyway, I will take 2 out of 3.
3: That's
2: not
3: impressive.
2: Bad for arm
3: that's
2: wrestling. And I will take that. So that's a good start for me to be able to hopefully win this at the end of Fresh Off the Field season for this year. But that is our time up for this week's show. Tiana, debut. Great job there. And hopefully you enjoyed the new format of Fresh Off the Field because we traveled around the region. We unpacked the big stories. We heard from some amazing people. So until next week, that's us for Fresh Off the Field. My name is Sam Wykes and thank you for listening on ABC Radio Australia. And this episode was produced on the lands of the Gadigal people.
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13: Getting to know all about you.
14: Well, this afternoon on NRL Sunday, we are getting to know one of the best wingers in rugby league, and that is 2-time premiership winner. She's with the Sydney Roosters, as I said, on NRL Monday. I think it's the best women's team I've ever seen. It's Jamie Frassard, prolific try scorer, and she's on the line. G'day, Jamie. How are you going?
15: Hey, I'm good, thanks. Thanks for having me on today.
14: Our pleasure. Let's get to know you a little bit because we know you as a try scorer for the Roosters and at representative level. What's the best try you've ever scored, do you reckon?
15: Oh, I reckon the one up the middle in the front row yesterday was pretty good.
14: Yeah, you're used to scoring so many tries.
15: Yeah, hard to pick from sometimes.
14: What's your nickname, the one that's stuck over the years?
15: Well, probably Frezzy. A lot of people call me Frez or Frezzy, I reckon. I think the boys tend to go to Frez, and I know my girlfriends tend to go to Frezzy a little bit more. But Strangey does have a nickname for me. It's called Mad Dog.
14: Mad Dog. Is that from the coach or from Jasmine?
15: Nah, from the coach, that one.
14: Mad dog. Okay, I like that. I'd want that if I was playing footy. What's the first job you ever had?
15: I worked at McDonald's.
14: Nice. In front, you know, behind the counter or making fries?
15: I was really good at being able to take the orders and do the cashier at the same time.
14: Yeah, I don't know. Multitasker. I don't know how anyone does that. so much respect. What about the first car you ever owned?
15: I think it was a little Mitsubishi Lancer, a little red one from memory.
14: Did you have it for a while?
15: Yeah, I did actually, and I think I accidentally crashed it, but it did me well for a very long time.
14: Nice. When did you fall in love with rugby league?
15: I was always a really big lover of rugby league, even from a young girl. I'm a massive Doggies supporter and always have been since I was about 8 years old. So, loved it from a young girl, but obviously love it even more now that I got the chance to play myself.
14: So who is your favourite Bulldogs player?
15: Oh, honestly, there's a few back in the day. I loved David Clemmer at that time.
14: Yeah.
15: He was going through the system, Clemmer. He was probably my main one, I think.
14: See, now I'm starting to get why you call, what is it, Mad Dog?
15: Yeah, Mad Dog.
14: Yeah, how good. When did you realise that you could, you know, make a career out of rugby league and things were only going to get better in that regard?
15: To be honest, probably in the last few years. Obviously, when it first kicked off, there was only three or four games. So it's only really taken the last few years where the games have increased and obviously having more options now for us, you know, us women as well. So, yeah, probably the last few years, and especially now we've got the opportunity to play in representative teams, that obviously helps us out a lot. I'd say probably the last 3 to 4 years.
14: We are getting to know Sydney Rooster star Jamie Frassard. Jamie, what's the best piece of advice you've ever been given?
15: I think for me, the best bit of advice I've ever been given is that you don't have to be the most talented person in the room, but you can always choose to be the most hardworking. So I always think, you know, hard work beats natural talent.
14: What's an achievement you're most proud of? Can be footy, can be anything.
15: Footy related, when I was 18, I actually played in the Youth Commonwealth Games and won a gold medal. That was huge for me, being a young 18-year-old girl. And then I think in recent years, obviously making my New South Wales Blues debut, that took me a very long time to achieve. So, yeah, between the two of those.
14: Hang on, in what sport were you winning gold medals at Youth Commonwealth Games?
15: Rugby sevens.
14: Oh, rugby sevens. It's been a phenomenal breeding ground for NRLW stars, hasn't it?
15: Yeah, well, that was my first insight to any type of footy was rugby sevens, and yeah, I think it's been amazing, and especially the girls that are now transitioning over as well.
14: Yeah, what's your favourite sport other than rugby league?
15: Probably have to go back to rugby sevens.
14: Rugby sevens, yeah.
15: Yeah, rugby sevens.
14: Is there a bucket list sporting event that you'd love to attend?
15: Well, I reckon ice hockey would be awesome to go and watch, but I've also been seeing all these crazy Red Bull events on Instagram, so I think something crazy, like a dirt bike race or something, for me would be awesome to go and watch, something a bit different.
14: I'm going to be referring to you on air forevermore as Mad Dog. The more I hear from you, the more that really, really does fit. What was your favourite TV show as a kid?
15: I used to watch a few. I think the first two that probably come to mind was Rugrats.
14: Rugrats, yeah, okay.
16: Well, since you two babies are brothers now, I guess you're going to need me to be your big sister. Of course, then I'll have to show you how to get your daddy to buy you toys and how to pretend you're crying. Maybe if you're real nice to me, I'll teach you how to get cookies.
15: Rugrats and Around the Twist.
14: Okay, what about a favourite TV show of all time?
15: Ooh, not sure about that one. That was... Yeah, between those, I don't know. I'm not a big TV person, to be honest.
14: Okay, well, let's turn to the big screen then. Are you a movie person? What's your favourite all-time movie?
15: I used to, growing up, me and my sister and my mum used to watch Practical Magic and Charlie's Angels together all the time, so probably both of those. And I've heard there's a new Practical Magic 2 coming out, so I'll be excited to watch that.
14: Yeah, that would be great, but I can see you as one of Charlie's Angels.
17: I got something to tell you. By the time this is over... Every one of you is going to be face down on the floor, and I'm going to moonwalk out of here. You're not listening to me. See, first, you're going to help me out of my chair, and then I'm going to leapfrog over you before I break his nose. And since my trusty lighter isn't working, I'm going to do all of this with my hands tied behind my back.
15: Yeah, that's me. I pretend all the time when I was a little girl.
14: Oh, I can see it. You fighting crime, mad dog. No problem at all. What's something that people may not know about you? Do you have a hidden talent?
15: Oh, hidden talent. I'm actually ambidextrous, so I write left-handed, but I do most things with my right hand. So if you ever go bowling with me or...

0: cook, Jamie Frassard? And if so, do you have a signature dish?
1: Yeah, I don't think I'm a bad cook, but my favourite's probably slow-cooked beef ribs.
0: Ooh.
1: or some homemade sausage rolls.
0: Yeah, it's
1: okay. They always seem to be a hit.
0: Tick and tick. So bearing that in mind, you're hosting a dinner party. Which three people, alive or dead, are you inviting?
1: Well, going back to Charlie's Angels, probably Cameron Diaz. I used to love watching her and all her movies.
0: Can I come?
1: I think she'd be... Yes, absolutely. Eminem. I reckon he was awesome.
0: Yeah.
1: Yeah, and Ronda Rousey, I think she's really helped break barriers for women in sport through her career, so I'd really like to hear some of her stories and how she sort of paved the way in her sport.
0: I reckon after the entree, you'd be telling her to run at you.
1: Yeah, oh, maybe not.
0: Ronda Rousey, Eminem, and Cameron Diaz. What an eclectic mix that is. How good.
1: Random mix.
0: What, if anything, scares you?
1: I tell you what, I'm petrified of sharks. Yeah, something about sharks and uncontrollable water, just not my thing, which is funny because I love going to the beach, but, yeah, not a fan of the sharks.
0: Yeah, no, I think, you know, big animals in the ocean that can chew you up and spit you out, that's a justifiable scare. Where can we find you on a day off? What are your favourite hobbies?
1: Favourite hobbies, in the off-season, I actually love going camping. If I get a bit of spare time, I jump on my dirt bike and I just love being with my friends, to be honest, and catching up and having big cook-ups. We love to do big barbecues and feast together, so that's probably what you're catching me doing, especially in the off-season.
0: Now, I'm imagining that you and I might have vastly different tastes here, but we'll see. Do you have a favourite band or singer of all time?
1: Oh, not a band so much, but I'm going to go back to who I said before with Eminem. I love a little bit of rap, and I love his music. So, yeah, I'm going to go stick with Eminem.

0: Have you ever tried your hand at rap?
1: Oh, yeah,
0: no,
1: not for me.
0: No? Not rap, karaoke, anything like that?
1: I can sing in the car, but wouldn't be doing it in public.
0: Well, what's the best concert you've ever been to?
1: I'm actually more of a festival girl. Back in the day, I used to love going to my, like, festivals or even raves. So I used to love, like, your DEFCON 1s and your knockouts.
0: If only I knew what any of that meant. What about...
1: Yeah, they're just more festivals.
0: Yeah. What's your favourite holiday destination?
1: To be honest, I probably don't have a destination, like one in particular, but I really just love travelling in general. I love meeting new people. I love learning different cultures and experiencing different places. So for me, it's just exploring the world, to be honest.
0: Well, as someone who likes to explore, do you have a bucket list destination, somewhere you haven't been to but you have to go to?
1: Yes, I want to do. I want to do some Asia, so I want to have a look. I want to go through Japan. I want to do Thailand, and I'm looking at next year for my 30s with my girlfriend's doing a big trip to Vietnam. So, yeah,
0: they reckon that is absolutely incredible. All right, are you handy? Can you build things?
1: Not really, to be honest. I'm not much of a flat pack girl. I'm more call someone and get them to come help me do it.
0: Hey, I hear that. All right, some quick ones to finish with here. What is your take on clowns, Jamie Frassard? Great fun or terrifying?
1: A bit of fun. I'm not too scared of clowns. Bit of fun.
0: Summer or winter?
1: I'm a winter baby, so I'm going to go with winter. I love to be snugged up.
0: Chocolate or vanilla?
1: Ooh, chocolate.
0: Sweet or savoury?
1: Sweet for sure.
0: Peanut butter, crunchy or smooth?
1: I'm going to go smooth.
0: And this is the last question, Jamie. You need to be very careful about this answer. Tomato sauce, cupboard or fridge?
1: Oh, growing up, it used to be in the cupboard, but these days in my own house, it's in the fridge.
0: And you're right. Great answer. Jamie Frassard from the Sydney Roosters. Best of luck for the remains of the year, and we look ahead to a World Cup. And thanks for letting us get to know you a little bit this afternoon.
1: No worries. Thanks for having me on the show, guys.

0: The widespread devastation in Nepal following catastrophic flash flooding has washed away villages and destroyed critical infrastructure. The death toll continues to rise while search and rescue teams work tirelessly to locate the hundreds missing. 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

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I certainly believe we're capable of achieving great things this year. That's what we'll aspire to do. We'll work extremely hard to make sure we give ourselves every chance to achieve that.

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1: If we truly are a sporting nation, then we need a section in the census about our sporting interests and affiliations.
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6: Getting to know you, getting to know all about you.
7: Let's get to know someone who's won four premierships with Penrith. We've had a bit to do with him here on ABC Sport, and we're going to be hearing a bit of him too throughout the 2026 NRL season. He's still plying his trade with Penrith. He's played for New Zealand. He's going to be off to the Perth Bears as an original in 2027. Scott Sorensen, how are you?
8: Really well, thank you, Andrew. Yeah, doing well, mate. How are you?
7: I couldn't be better. What's your nickname, apart from Sorrow, or is that it?
8: Sorrow, and it actually gets shortened. It gets down to Soz, S-O-Z. So that's how it goes.
7: Do you have a middle name?
8: Middle name is John, Scott John.
7: Okay, very traditional.
8: Yes.
7: What was the first job you ever had?
8: First job I ever had was actually a paper boy. So I'd load the cart up with the Telegraph and the Herald and roam the streets of Cronulla and Woolware and blow the whistle first thing in the morning and people come out and grab the paper off me. So it was, first job, the local paper boy.
7: Oh, even in the days where you needed a whistle, how good.
8: Yes, exactly. Yeah, so times have changed, but yeah, that was my first job.
7: What'd you get paid for that?
8: I actually got pretty well looked after. Obviously, you'd get your sort of a percentage of it, and then you'd just get your, your little tips on top. So, you sort of like get collecting over $100 every time you go around. So nice. It wasn't too bad for, a 15, 16-year-old.
7: Yeah. Beautiful.
8: Yeah.
7: What about the first car you ever owned?
8: First car I ever owned was... What did I have? It was a Mazda 3, a black Mazda 3. I think it might have been like a 2007 model or something like that.
7: Okay.
8: Yes.
7: Now, do you remember Scott Sorensen / Soz when you fell in love with rugby league? It's in your family assuming.
8: I feel like it's been there since birth, to be fair. I guess I didn't really have a choice having... family ties to the game, and then having two older brothers as well that you compete with and wrestle with and play knee footy with in the lounge room, which mum obviously loved. But I think at a very young age, I'd have to say, Andrew, probably around 5 years old or something like that, definitely.
7: When did you realise that you could make a career out of this sport?
8: Look, that's a good question. I feel like I at a, sort of the SG ball age, so, 17, 18 years of age, you sort of have a desire to. Whether you know that's going to happen, you obviously don't. But I feel like, as you sort of come into those grades where, you're coming through your SG ball and you're under 20s and starting to, play a little bit more, full-time at that age, I think that's when it sort of really sunk in that, I absolutely love this. I've got a desire and a fire in the belly to make a career of this. So, around that age, mate, 18, 19, 20.
7: Now, away from rugby league for a while here, we'll really get to know you. The best piece of advice you've ever been given, what would that be?
8: Oh, that's a good question.
7: We get so many varied answers about this. It's quite fascinating.
8: There are. I've been lucky enough to be under some amazing coaches and amazing people away from the game as well and all walks of life. But one thing that just stays with me, Andrew, it's very basic, but it just works for me. It's just being comfortable in the uncomfortable. And I feel like that's just sort of like... sort of can go in any way of life, not just in football, but, away from football as well. So, I don't know, it just sort of resonates with me that, when times are tough and it's uncomfortable, just trying to be as comfortable as you can and trying to turn a negative into a positive.
7: What's an achievement in your life you're most proud of?
8: I can't go past being a dad, mate. I feel like that's right up there. And having three beautiful, healthy kids with my beautiful wife, Elle, I feel like that's definitely one of the, if not one of is the biggest achievement for sure.
7: 100%. What's the best thing about being a dad?
8: Best thing about being a dad.
7: Because your kids range from weeks old to how old?
8: Yes, so I've got a 6-year-old, 4-year-old, and a 6-week-old. So I think the best thing about being a dad, like just if you're asking me, right now because of our newborn, it's just watching the older two interact and just how obsessed they are with the youngest. Like that's just, beautiful to watch and very special. So I think I'm enjoying that right now. It's, awesome to see.
7: Aren't you in for a roller coaster, Scott Sorensen? How good. What's a bucket list sporting event that you'd like to attend? Well, even before then, do you have a favourite sport other than footy?
8: Like I do love the UFC, the Ultimate Fighting Championship. I can't say I'm absolutely in love with, but I do enjoy the Formula One as well. Mm-hmm. I don't mind a little bit of cricket and tennis as well. So I've been fortunate enough to go to a UFC event. I can't say I've done a Formula One or I think an Australian Open or a Wimbledon would be pretty cool.
7: You haven't been to an Australian Open. You've got to get down there, mate. It's the best.
8: I know. Everyone that tells me that gets down there, it's incredible. So I think it'd probably have to be something along those lines.
7: I've got contacts. So I can get you in. It'll only cost you a few hundred a day.
8: Awesome. Yeah. Yes, please.
7: What's your favourite TV show growing up as a kid?
8: Well, I didn't really get a hand on the remote having three older siblings, but I think I'd have to probably say maybe The Simpsons or something like that.
7: Our producer, Ralph Tucker, guessed that. That would be your response, The Simpsons.
8: That was probably the go-to, I reckon.
0: Sir, why don't you just use real cows?
9: Cows don't look like cows on film. You got to use horses.
0: What do you do if you want something that looks like a horse?
9: Usually we just tape a bunch of cats together.
7: Mind you, our previous Getting to Know You guest was Josh Papali'i. Yep. His favourite TV show to this day is Home and Away.
8: Oh, there you go. Or whatever floats your boat, I guess.
7: Both have been around for a long, long time. What about the big screen? What's your favourite movie of all time?
8: That's a good one. I think just like a classic, like The Gladiator or something. That's a really good movie. I enjoy that one.
7: Solid. I thought when you said classic, you're going with Gone with the Wind or something, but
8: no.
7: The Gladiator.
8: Not that far a classic, but The Gladiator.
10: My name is Maximus Decimus Meridius, commander of the armies of the North, general of the Felix Legions, loyal servant to the true emperor, Marcus Aurelius. Father to a murdered son, husband to a murdered wife, and I will have my vengeance in this life or the next.
7: Is there something about you, Scott, that people won't readily know about you? Do you have a hidden talent?
8: I wouldn't call it a hidden talent or anything, but I do enjoy going for a surf. So if that sort of answers your question, I do enjoy surfing and I can surf.
7: Can you cook?
8: Yes.
7: Ooh, what's your signature dish?
8: Yeah, look, obviously just a humble barbecue is probably the go-to for me, like cooking anything on the barbecue I do enjoy. But I've been getting the slow cooker out lately, which has been good. So, I've been throwing, a few lamb shanks in there or doing like a slow honey mustard chicken or something like that. So, something like that, I think, Andrew.
7: No, that should be clever. All right. Now, you've got the slow cooker out, Scott, and we are getting to know Penrith forward Scott Sorensen here on ABC Sport. You've got the slow cooker out and you've got the Barbie bustling along. You've got a bar working in the background. You are hosting a dinner party. Which three people, alive or dead, are you inviting?
8: Oh.
7: This always gets people and then we get some staggeringly good answers.
8: Like, it's hard being like three.
7: I know. We'll start with one. Start at the beginning.
8: I'm going to have to go like a sports person, that I'd love to sit down and chat with. It's probably Michael Jordan.
7: Okay.
8: I'd love him to come.
7: He's getting a few invites, by the way.
8: Oh, is he?
7: Yeah,
8: definitely. For some reason, I'd probably like to just sit down with Donald Trump. I reckon he'd be a bit of a character and a few, some interesting conversations. And probably Shane Warne as well.
7: Right. What a good mix.
8: Yeah, athletes, but good stories, icons. I reckon, that'd be pretty cool.
7: You better wear a shirt with number 23 on your back then with Michael Jordan Warney there.
8: I didn't even think about that.
7: There you go. So it might be your secret favourite number.
8: Yes.
7: What, if anything, scares you?
8: I don't know if I should say this. I might pull up in the box. There might be something there for me the next time I come and hang out with the team.
7: Mate, don't tell me it's like Hoffy's cotton wool balls.
8: No. I'd probably have to say snakes, to be honest. I'm not the biggest fan of snakes.
7: Louie, snakes.
8: There you go. Exactly. I knew that was coming.
7: Yeah. All right. Tell us about your favourite singer or band.
8: Favourite brand, I'd probably have to say the Red Hot Chili Peppers. I enjoy them. Mm-hmm. I think they're a pretty cool band.

0: Kiss.
1: Best. Yeah. What's the best concert you've ever been to?
2: Best concert. You know what? A few years ago, I actually went to a Kanye West concert, and I thought that was pretty cool and done really, really well. So, yeah, I'd have to say them.
1: Really? You'd nearly have to pull my arm off to go and see him, but there you go.
2: I know. It was just like a late invite, and I ended up going and actually had a great time.
1: See, they're the best ones when you don't really expect
2: when it's
1: anything.
2: Planned.
1: Yeah. What's your favourite holiday destination?
2: Well, I can't say how I've done a whole lot of travelling just yet, but if it's for myself and the family, we always like to head over to Bali, so probably over there.
1: Okay, Bali, a Bali family. What about a bucket list destination?
2: Yeah, I'd love to go over and it'd be a choice out of sort of like heading to Italy. I'd love to go and see Italy and Rome, and I'd love to go to New York City as well, so... Those two for sure.
1: What is it with you footy players not going on holidays? Because Josh Papaletti last time I asked him, and he said, never been on a holiday that's not, you know, footy, travelling. And best concert you've ever been to? Never been to a concert? What are you that knackered in the off season?
2: I don't know. I just, maybe that. And it's the last thing you want to do is get on planes and
1: travel again. Yeah.
2: It's just sort of, you just have that little window at the back end of the year and you just kind of want to relax, you know?
1: So. Yeah, chill at home, mate. I'm all for that too.
2: Yeah, that's it.
1: All right, a few quick fire ones to finish with. What's your take on clowns, Sorrow? Great fun or terrifying?
2: Oh, it's great fun.
1: Okay.
2: Yeah.
1: Now, summer or winter?

0: summer.
1: Chocolate or vanilla?
0: Chocolate.
1: Sweet or savoury?
0: Sweet.
1: Peanut butter, crunchy or smooth?
0: Smooth.
1: And the last one, Scott, this tells us everything we need to know about a person.
0: Here we go.
1: Tomato sauce, cupboard or fridge?
0: Cupboard.
1: Scott Sorensen, you're a national disgrace. All right, mate.
0: I've always figured, why do you want to get cold sauce on hot food? It just doesn't make sense to me.
1: To cool it down. Or let me just offer you this bit of advice. Read the label. Scott Sorensen, good fun getting to know you, mate. We'll catch you in the box soon. We'll be watching you weekly, of course, for the Panthers.
0: Appreciate it. Thank you very much.

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3: A ludicrous and preposterous figure, even worse than Sepp Blatter, an utter disgrace. That's a sample of the vitriol directed towards the embattled boss of FIFA, Gianni Infantino, this week, after he was forced to bin a proposal which had not yet been discussed with the broader 211 voting national associations, designed to raise revenue by selling off 20% of

0: the value of football's global competitions to private equity. And in case you need reminding, that man he's been compared to, his predecessor, Sepp Blatter, was banned by FIFA's ethics committee over allegations of bribery, kickbacks and vote buying. But despite calls for Infantino's head from a handful of national football associations and two prime ministers, Andy Burnham from the UK and Mark Carney from Canada, saying he's not the right man for the job, no person has yet put up their hand to challenge Gianni Infantino. And a very big question remains. No matter who runs this show, isn't it going to be the same show, with the same politics, the same opportunities for corruption, or at the very least, the optics of corruption, and the same expectations that football can somehow solve global problems that the best minds in the world and the most powerful nations have been unable to? In the words of my next guest, football can't rely on a revolt every time its governing body goes too far. FIFA needs a reform compact. They were penned in The Economist by Lauren Paris, the CEO of the Belgian Pro League of Football, someone with a stake in this latest drama. Lauren Paris, welcome to the Radio National Hour.
1: Very glad to be here.
0: Now, just for some context, FIFA has more member nations than the UN, 211 to 193. In global GDP, FIFA would rank amongst the top 60 or so nations in the world. And in terms of fan numbers and global reach, FIFA is in a class of its own. So what needs to change?
1: Well, I think your introduction said it right. That is, if you change the name ahead, you know, of the man or the woman who is actually at the head of the organization, but you don't change the power structure, then, you know, you'll just, you know, have the same problems remain. And so what needs to change is that FIFA is a very powerful organization, but at the one hand, they're a regulator setting the rules. And at the other, they are also a participant in the markets that they regulate. So basically, you know, they are the referee and they play on the pitch at the same time. And that is the heart of the problem. So basically, I'm arguing for a reform that's gradual, but that makes it so that all the stakeholders of football are around the table when decisions are being taken that affect them. And very specifically, I think clubs and leagues should be at the table, and I think players should be at the table through labor unions, because they are the ones who actually, you know, deliver the product on the pitch. But they're never consulted when, for example, the international match calendar is fixed, and that determines, you know, how many matches they play, and they need to be heard when we're talking about their physical fitness and their ability to do what FIFA basically decides when they fix a match calendar. And for clubs and leagues, they employ the players, and it's FIFA that takes away extra dates in the calendar to organize competitions that makes them earn money. So it's not very logical to not consult with, you know, the economic actors that are affected. And by introducing reform that makes it so that, you know, they're actually being heard around the table, you will also, you know, start to install a different governance system that I hope will prevent some of the excesses that we've seen in the last weeks, but let's be honest, years.
0: Yeah, exactly. And, you know, you talk about power play and the governance structure. It's always going to be difficult, isn't it? Because everyone is protecting their own backyard. And you've got a situation in football where UEFA is perhaps the most powerful after FIFA, and they have been at loggerheads before. How do you get them at the same table agreeing to the same thing when they're both protecting different elements of the game?
1: Well, you know, there's a saying that turkeys don't vote for Christmas, and that's, of course, you know, the nexus of the problem here. Reform needs to come from within, because sports is a sector that is self-regulating. But there is a design problem at the very heart of the organizations that we're talking about. That is that the national associations used to organize the whole of football, meaning the grassroots game, the national teams, but also the professional football, the leagues part. Now, over the last 50 years, we've seen that, you know, the leagues have become mostly independent organizations, not longer really being part of a national association.

But neither the governance of FIFA, nor really of UEFA, but that's to a lesser extent, have followed that shift in, you know, the football landscape. And so basically, it's still only national associations that sit around the table and that have to vote for the reform, where they would have to share decision rights with, in my proposal, clubs, leagues, and players.

0: Americans and are also the ones who vote for FIFA presidents and on statutes and all those kinds of things within FIFA. But it's them that will basically need outward pressure to change, because we've seen over the last half century that they are not capable of doing it by themselves and of themselves. So it's when we have a window of opportunity, such as the current crisis at the head of FIFA, that we really, you know, can maybe affect some change. And that's, I think, the window that's important that we don't just let close, because if we just continue business as usual, nothing will change. And I think that's really to the detriment of the beautiful game we all love.
1: I want to ask you something, because as the head of a pro league in Europe and part of UEFA, did you get to see and dissect this FIFA plan before it was canned by the European Confederation? And I wonder if there were any elements in there that were positive, that might have been useful to some parts of the game, or whether it should have just been thrown out in its entirety, as was done.
0: Well, there's a lot to dissect there. First of all, we as a league, we're not even part of UEFA either. So it's just only the national associations that sit around the table. But also our national association had never seen or heard of the plan that was canned. And so basically, there's many problems with that. I think, first of all, the objective or the stated objective of looking for more dependable football funding for the future is, of course, one of the things that FIFA and UEFA should always think about. The way they went about it and the price that FIFA, or at least its president, was ready to pay for it, did not make sense in any respect. So if you just look at the economics, they wanted to sell off all the future World Cups and the Club World Cups for a valuation of $20 billion. And they were going to sell 20% for more than $4 billion. Why doesn't that make any sense? The revenue that FIFA generated in the last World Cup alone is $15 billion. So how can the math, you know, even hold up if you know that, you know, one tournament delivered $15 billion and you were going to sell a stake at a future valuation of $20 billion for everything that's yet to come? So I think there's a problem with the math. I think there's a problem with the process, where you basically have a FIFA head trying to rush this through and make sure that, you know, at the end of his you know, next term, where he wants to, if Gianni Infantino wants to be reelected, that he would head then that enterprise and earn a lot of money as CEO of that new enterprise. So, no. Every confederation has said they were not consulted, that they didn't know anything about it. And today it became apparent that the day before the final of the World Cup, he assembled his management board, Gianni Infantino, and put them under pressure to agree to this proposal. And he just had a very slim majority of his management board agreeing to this. But that's, of course, not the appropriate forum to take a decision like that. The management board are employees who basically answer to Gianni Infantino. It's the associations and the confederations that make up FIFA that should decide on such a thing.
1: Lauren Paris, the CEO of the Pro League in Belgium, is with me on the Radio National Hour. Lauren, you've only just finished this 1 minute before you started speaking with us on this thesis that you've put together about a new kind of governance model. And it seems that it could be used across sport more widely, not just for FIFA, because some of these problems we see replicated elsewhere. I wonder, when you think about the future, and I do think sport tells us a lot about everything else in our world. It kind of boils it all down to this essence. And we're seeing around the world a multitude of problems in many nations where the rich are getting richer and the poor remain where they are and the gap continues to widen. And do you see this playing out in football as well? And I think about the rich leagues of Europe that continue to get richer. You know, they've had the benefit of private equity themselves. They've sold out. And so I always think

0: gets a little hypocritical when I hear the slogan about FIFA's selling the soul of football. It's like, oh, hang on, I think you did that maybe a decade and a half ago. Do you see those sorts of issues and tension points playing out in this global game of football? And how does that get addressed? Asia, Africa, the Middle East, the women's game, all of these areas that are not yet at the level of the top leagues in Europe.
1: Yeah, no, of course, I see that playing out. And that's a very fair point that you are making. It plays out in different dimensions. First of all, there is a competitive balance. And I think that's something that national leagues, definitely a league like mine, is very concerned about. You see that if the same teams, you know, always win European competitions, they get a huge amount of money, which basically pales in comparison to the money that the national league is distributing in terms of media rights. So that means that, you know, those teams then have the best chance of winning the competition yet again. And so you get a perpetuating cycle, which is at risk of losing the fan, because the fan, you know, comes to a game because it's exciting and you don't know beforehand who's going to win. So that's something that we need to protect, and that's definitely an issue, something that with the European leagues we are in conversations with UEFA with, to make sure that when we distribute the media rights money that comes from the Champions League and the European competition, we find some kind of solution, some kind of balance in there. So that's one. Two, there's a different dimension that we also need to consider when we talk about FIFA. That is, of course, that you know, FIFA keeps expanding tournaments. So that means that, for example, now they want to go to World Cup with 64 nations. And that's, of course, very interesting for smaller nations. And they sell that as a way to develop those nations in terms of football. And again, the stated objective is a good objective. But it's really meant to do two things, and it is to secure votes for the re-election of the FIFA president. Because if you're a smaller nation that now all of a sudden can look forward to being at the World Cup, where beforehand that was not even something that you could dream of, you're going to vote for the one who is going to make that possible. And two, for FIFA, that's another way of making more money, because that's more, you know, basically an international match calendar is a TV schedule, you know, and they set that. And so they choose the best dates and the longer periods of time so they can sell more media rights. So that plays almost in a different direction, where you have, you know, more clubs, more countries being able to participate in FIFA tournaments. That has, as a flip side, of course, an effect on the national tournaments that can be organized. So you see that the more dates are being taken up in the calendar by FIFA and UEFA, you know, the less maneuvering there is for national competitions to organize their national leagues. But that also means that all the teams that are not participating in an international tournament have nothing to do. And also, they can't play, because there is no league matches at those dates, because that's forbidden. But they also don't have any receipts, and the fans have, you know, nothing to go to. Mm. And then a last dimension that maybe we should consider based on your question is, yes, is there a form of hypocrisy in the fact that, you know, private equity has, for example, invested in the French league? Yes, I think you can definitely hold that view, but I would say maybe go and ask if they're so happy with that investment. I'm not sure there's a lot of people who will tell you today that it's been a smashing success.
0: All right. Well, look, congratulations on your thesis. Thank you for sharing it with us first, and all the best with your celebrations, which you'll no doubt go and have now. Thank you for your time.
1: Thank you very much.
0: Lauren Paris is the CEO of the Belgian Pro League of Football. 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
5: Getting to know you. 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
6: Well, today we are getting to know someone who's been on the rugby league scene for a long time now with South Sydney, St George, Illawarra, and now at Cronulla Sutherland. Their lock forward, Cameron McInnes, is online. We'll get to know him. G'day, Cam.
7: Hey, mate, how you going?
6: Mate, very, very well. I feel like I know you. I've watched your whole career, but let's find out if we really do. What's your nickname?
7: There's a few that go around. The obvious one's Cam, Macca. At Dragons, Conor McGregor was pretty big, so some of the boys called me C-Mac.
6: Okay.
7: Sort of, yeah, which I enjoyed that one, but the Sharks boys don't call me that, so yeah.
6: Did you have one when you came straight into first grade at South, or was that more basic?
7: Macca, Cam. Yeah, a few of the other young boys got like things like Pup and those sort of names. So I didn't get them, so yeah.
6: All right. Do you have a middle name?
7: David, after my old boy.
6: Very nice. What was the first job you ever had?
7: I was a cellarman at my godfather's pub. So, yeah, changing the kegs and, doing all that sort of thing.
6: That used to be a real rugby league job. In the days where players had to work, that was always listed on the TV coverage, occupation, cellarman.
7: It was good. I enjoyed it. It was something to do, but, yeah, that was interesting.
6: Well, if it was a real job, it'd be hard work too.
7: Yeah. It was hard work, all the kegs and doing all that, making sure I put the beer pipes, making sure they went the right place and things like that. So, yeah.
6: That sounds reasonably important part of it all, that's for sure. What was the first car you ever had?
7: I had a Toyota Corolla 1991 model.
6: Did you love it? Did you love it a bit?
7: No, I didn't. It didn't have any miles on. An old lady sort of hadn't been driving it, but you have to warm it up in the mornings. And I lived near this busy intersection, and if I didn't warm it up enough, I'd stop and then have to turn right in the intersection. And sometimes the engine would cut off halfway through, so I had to put it back in neutral and turn it on again, while cars were coming either way. So. Yeah, it was always a bit scary.
6: You learnt fast. Do you remember when you fell in love with rugby league?
7: Yeah, I think I was always like a pretty active kid in that. I went to a daycare and the next door neighbour, I was mates with him. He took me to footy training with him. Just my parents didn't, but he did, and I loved it. But then I think when I really sort of thought, oh, how good this was, the 2000 grand final, Roosters Broncos.
6: Yeah, really?
7: One of my dad's mates come around and we watched it, and that's when I realised it was a big deal, how big of a fuss they made about it, and I was hooked after that, so yeah.
6: When did you first realise that not only do you love playing and you're not bad at it, but you could make a career out of rugby league?
7: Yeah, like I've heard people talk about that, but I never had anything in my mind but that.
6: Yeah, right.
7: So, when you say when did I realise, well, I mean, I guess as you go through the ranks and, yeah, I wouldn't make all the rep teams. Like, I always made the South stuff, but in terms of school where rep teams never got picked for any of that. But for whatever reason, I just had in my head, I'll make it happen. I don't know why.
6: Isn't that amazing, though, to think of the career you've had, and not to embarrass you, but the fact that you weren't making those junior rep teams?
7: Nah, like I've always made Harold Matz and things like that. I was nowhere near the best player, but when it came to, I went to the Catholic school system, CCC Aussie Schoolboys. Mm. I was nowhere near. My first sort of, rep team of any level was Junior Kangaroos, and that was after I'd already played first grade. So, I was a bit of a slow burner, but yeah, just worked hard and got there.
6: What's the best piece of advice you've ever been given?
7: Yeah, so I guess, yeah, when it came to trying out those rep teams, not that it really worked for me, but my old boy would always say to me, you know, attack's attack, but make sure you're ripping in defence. Like, that's how you, you know, that's how you become like a trusted teammate or player for coaches and people that want to play with you. So, yeah, from a footy standpoint, definitely that from the old boy.
6: What about an achievement, Cam, that you're most proud of?
7: Footy or life?
6: Whatever you want.
7: Yeah, our life is definitely having the kids. That's, we're without a doubt lucky to have three of them. And, yeah, mate, I don't think a lot of people that have kids will say that it's hard to go past that one.
6: We are getting to know Cronulla's Cameron McInnes. What's your favourite sport other than rugby league?
7: I've had a few over the years. Like, I got really big into NFL for a while, but then in the last sort of few years, players move around and things like that. And then I actually watched a couple of years ago Richard McCaw's documentary, and then I was sort of just really hooked on the All Blacks after that, even though not, you know, when the Wallabies play, I'm always going for Wallabies, but more just the aura of that team.
6: Yeah.
7: Become a bit of a rugby fan, to be fair.
6: Yeah, right. Do you have a bucket list sporting event you haven't been to that you'd like to go to?
7: Not really, but I'd say, whether it's a World Cup final, but that's in any sport. That could be rugby, that could be soccer as well. So there's not in particular, but yeah, just those big sort of ones, I'd say.
6: We are getting to know Cam McInnes. What was your favourite television show as a kid? Boy, we've had some great answers to this one.
7: I didn't watch a whole lot of TV other than footy, to be fair. Obviously there was The Simpsons and that people watched, but it's more later on in life that I've got into shows. So The Simpsons is probably the best I can give you, I bet.
1: Who are you supposed to be?
3: I'm Bartman.
1: Never heard of him. Full price.
3: Oh, lousy ripper. I wash myself with a rag on a stick.
6: So is that your favourite all-time show? You can go down that path.
7: No, my favourite all-time show is Yellowstone, for sure.
6: Is it? Okay.
7: Yeah.
6: What about the big screen? Your favourite all-time movie?
7: Favorite all-time movie. There's a lot, isn't there?
6: There's a lot.
7: There's a lot. Be all day thinking about that. I like the Equalizer movies, Denzel Washington ones.
6: Okay.
7: Yeah, I enjoy that his character. It's very the contrast between him day to day and then what he does to people is pretty crazy. So
8: what, potatoes or a vegetable? I like crunchy things.
9: Carrots are crunchy. Dry seaweed is crunchy.
8: I'm a human, not a rabbit.
9: You want to make security guards, you got to lose weight, you got to test in 1 week. Now, you asked me to help you, but if you're not willing to apply yourself, progress, not perfection.
6: So we've all been following your career for a long, long period of time, but give us something we don't know about you. What's a hidden talent?
7: I'm not those players that, or people that, you know, they just pick things up and they're good at everything, whether it's golf, whether
6: hate
7: it's
6: them.
7: Ping pong, whatever.
6: Yeah, and
7: I hate them too.
6: Yeah.
7: I've never been that guy at all. I've always been the guy that just tried hard in things. But one thing I really enjoyed in school, and from time to time I've done, I enjoy writing.
6: Okay.
7: I used to love, it's probably from reading Big League religiously year after year, but I used to love like writing almost like articles and things like that.
6: Really?
7: So, obviously don't do it as much anymore, but sometimes when I do write, I actually enjoy writing. So, yeah.
6: Can you see yourself doing anything like that after footy?
7: Maybe. My partner's trying to push me to explore some of those avenues now while I've still got a few years left. So, yeah, maybe something could do. I don't know. I wouldn't say I'm at any high level, but I do enjoy doing it. So, yeah.
6: Well, mate, as you know, with your current career, passion's the main go. All right. Yeah. So you're hosting a dinner party. You've got three people alive or dead that you can invite. Who are you inviting?
7: Yeah, I think a lot of people go for, like, people they've never met or they admire. But for me, like, I just think about one of the funnest times in my career were my first 2 years at the Dragons, and the three characters I'd want to have, it would be James Graham, Jeremy Lattimore, and Gareth Widdop. Just
6: Latsy's on the list.
7: It's just the combination of the three of them. That was the best part of going to training every day. They're just Jeremy and Latsy at each other, and then Gaz sort of wind them up. It was that good. So, I'd love to be in a room with all them again, which is hard. They're all living lives now, retired. But, yeah, those three.
6: You could get Latty easy. He'd go to the opening of the door. or challenge to fight him. He'll take you up on that. No, we love Jeremy Lattimore here. Okay, what about your favourite band or singer?
7: Yeah, again, it obviously changes through the years, but at the moment, who would I say I'm listening to a bit at the moment? Not too much at the moment, but Post Malone. He's just very versatile. He's started off more rap and that hip hop, and now he's country, and he does a bit of everything. So yeah. You know, I do like him. Yeah,
6: I prefer him now. You probably.

0: Yeah.
1: What's the best concert you've ever been to?
0: I went to a Bruno Mars concert with my, she's not even my wife, my fiance. We've been engaged for 10 years. But that was like probably our first year together. It was back in like 2013, 14, and he was massive at the time. So that was a pretty cool concert.
1: That could have been something we didn't know about you. I refused to propose.
0: Yeah,
1: or she refuses to say yes, one of the two.
0: Yeah, probably more that one, I reckon.
1: What's your favourite holiday destination?
0: We went to Fiji last year for with the kids for the first like big family one. That was really cool.
1: How good.
0: But me and my fiance, we went to Koh Samui in Thailand, couple of years of our relationship, and the place we stayed at, and it was just, the time was unreal, so probably have to go that one.
1: Everyone thought in 8 years you'd still wouldn't be married, and here we are. All right, let's get to some of these quickfire questions for you, Cameron McInnes. What's your take on clowns, great fun or terrifying?
0: It depends on when it is. At night time in a dark alley, terrifying. But at
1: how many clowns are you running into in a dark alley?
0: For no idea.
1: Wow. All right, summer or winter?
0: Winter.
1: Chocolate or vanilla?
0: Chocolate, for sure.
1: Sweet or savoury?
0: Sweet. I'm bad sweet too. That's why all my teeth are missing.
1: Okay. Peanut butter, crunchy or smooth?
0: I'm either all, but I reckon crunchy.
1: And this last one defines people, Cam, and this might determine whether you ever get married or not. Tomato sauce, cupboard or fridge?
0: So growing up, it was always in the cupboard at home, so I didn't know any different.
1: Yeah.
0: But then once I moved out on my own and I read the bottle, I was like in the fridge, and ever since then it's in the fridge.
1: Great answer. Yeah. See, at the end of the day, that's all you got to do. Read the bottle. It's right there for you. All right. Well, Cam, get your teeth fixed. Get down on bended knee and see how we go. Mate, can't wait to see you for the rest of the year for the Sharkies. Thanks for having a bit of fun and letting us get to know you.
0: No, thanks for having me. Appreciate it, mate. Cheers.
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7: Welcome to Kicking Back, the show where we go behind the curtain with Australia's greatest athletes, revealing their personalities, interests and sporting views. My guest today, she's the face of women's cricket right now with an endless list of accolades, including being a three-time Belinda Clark medalist, a three-time ICC Women's Cricketer of the Year, a 21-time champion across multiple national and international formats, and most recently she's been named the ICC Women's Cricketer of the Decade. She is, of course, the amazing Elise Perry. Welcome to the program, Elise.
8: Hi, Aaron. Thanks for having me.
7: You've got an incredible resume on field and off field. You're just as busy. You've got a stream of business interests and media commitments. So how do you juggle it all?
8: I think I've been super fortunate in so many respects. I've lots of really cool opportunities and experiences. Across sport and particularly cricket in the last decade or so. But having the chance to kind of do things outside of that has always been nice as well, and a good way to kind of just keep a little bit of balance and other life interests at hand too. So it's been great, and I think probably without stating too much of the obvious, I've really had so much support from so many wonderful people to be able to do it. So I think my job's always been the easiest of just having fun.
7: You've always been very public about the fact that you play the way you train. So how many hours do you get to put in practicing cricket on top of all the other stuff that you have going on outside of the game?
8: Yeah, well, it's probably been one of the cooler things in women's sport and from my experience in women's cricket in the last 5 or 6 years is just how much the professionalism of the sport has evolved and how we've now got full-time programs, not just for international players, but also for all of our domestic players who can basically come into work, if you can call it that, every day and train and be a professional athlete. So I suppose as the years have gone by, I've actually had a chance to train more than ever, which is something I really love doing. But I guess we spend 5 or 6 hours in it at the club every day and doing various bits and pieces, which is always really fulfilling.
7: So what do you do to unwind after it all? Do you have any form of a home life where you can relax and read a book or watch a TV show?
8: Yeah, I think definitely, particularly in the last 12 months or so, home life's really evolved, especially, from my point of view, it's really changed because we've spent so much more time in the one spot with not being able to travel so much with COVID and lots of competitions and tours being cancelled or postponed. So I think that's actually been a really nice change over the last 12 months. It's kind of evolving a bit of a home life and really appreciating just spending time in the one spot and having your own patch and space to kind of work in and fulfil, different parts of your life. And I've definitely spent a fair bit more time in the kitchen in the last 12 months, which has been cool. And like everyone else, I think learnt some new skills there. But I think music has played a fairly strong role in my life at various points of time and really love going to live music events and just being outdoors in general. We've just got such a beautiful country and by and large the weather's pretty amazing. So I've definitely walked a lot of local streets in the last 12 months with lockdowns, but also just down at the beach whenever and just those kinds of things like everyone does, I think.
7: We'll touch on the music aspect of your life very shortly, but just on the kitchen life, are you getting into baking? What's your newest hobby in terms of cooking?
8: There's been a little bit of a fermenting theme in my household, a little bit of pickling of extra veggies and that kind of stuff, some sourdough making at one point. I guess things that are reasonably time-consuming in the kitchen have kind of filled a bit of a space in looking for activities to do, which has been good fun.
7: So the music aspect of your life, you mentioned that you loved going to live gigs. What kind of music do you listen to?
8: I've got quite a varied theme, I think, and probably one of the great things about music is it sort of applies to every situation in life and depending on what it is. But I think probably by and large, on an everyday kind of scale, it's probably more alternative or, indie kind of music. But having said that, if we're in a gym session and at training, there's some heavier tunes or going camping and that kind of thing, a fair bit of country gets played. So, I suppose it's reasonably rangy in terms of what I listen to.
7: I imagine the options for live concerts would have been so good before COVID overeased. Are you more of like a Triple J style kind of fan where you can head out to some more long-term, festivals and enjoy a day?
8: I haven't done many festivals, more just sort of like smaller gigs at local venues and live music places. But Triple J, I definitely listened to a lot of that, particularly in my early 20s. That played a big role in kind of shaping my taste in music. But really anything, I think, probably a little bit of the approach that anyone live is normally amazing to go and see and just see them ply their trade and just how talented they are and creative. So whatever's kind of going, I always like going along to.
7: Now, Elise, I do have a common question I ask to guests on Kicking Back, which is usually finding out what your favourite song is. I did ask ahead to see what yours was, and I was told that you have too many, so I might try and change it for this episode and see whether or not you have maybe a favourite pump-up song.
8: Well, yeah, well, actually, at the moment, there's a couple of us in it at cricket that all listen to the same song, which is Purple Hat by Sophie Tucker. and the storyline that is that we just probably in between lockdowns in Melbourne, there was a gig on a winery down Geelong Way called Denise Estate, and had a really like diverse group of Australian artists playing, basically to sort of celebrate live music coming back during COVID. And one of the artists was actually Tones and I, who I hadn't seen live or listened to too much of her music, but she came out to this song called Purple Hat.

0: incredibly cool and quite funny dance, sort of bring herself on stage. And since then, the teammates that I was with at the concert, we've all kind of got into that song pretty much any time we're doing some kind of workout.
1: Let's give it a whirl on the show. This is Purple Hat by Sophie Tucker.
2: Purple hat, cheetah print, dancing on the people, rolled up at the after joint, dancing on the people, people dancing on the people. I got people on the people, people dancing on the people, with the people on the people, smoking CO2, see me, see you dancing on the people, climb up on the booth, hanging from the people, on the people, my head is the roof, dancing on the ceiling, on the people. I got people on the people, dancing on the people.

0: people with the people on the...
1: So that's Purple Hat by Sophie Tucker, Elise Perry's Pump Up Jam, getting a play on Kicking Back on ABC Sport. Elise, it's got such a great vibe to it. I imagine it's brought up some great emotions in the national team camp.
2: It has, definitely. It's not a bad song to listen to in the car sometimes too. It has a pretty good beat to it, so we always have a good giggle when that comes on.
1: So we found out a fair bit about you personally. I might shift gears a little bit here and head into women's cricket overall and cricket in general and get some of your views on the broader aspect of things. Firstly, I'll touch on a massive positive, 86,000 in for the T20 World Cup final in March. And unfortunately, it was just before everything went haywire in Australia. But let's relive some of those amazing moments.
3: Rajeshwari Gaikwad is on one. And Megan Shute rubbing her hand through her hair and setting herself with that little push off. That sets her away from the members' end, full of length, hit high in the air, out to deep mid-wicket. This could be it. Catch is taken. Ash Gardner in from the deep mid-wicket boundary. Australia has done it again. Celebrations everywhere. The host nation produces a performance befitting the grand occasion. Australia clinches the T20 World Cup for a fifth time. Crushing India on a landmark night for the sport. Australia comprehensive winners. Cue the celebrations for Australia and for the game.
1: Now, unfortunately, Elise, you did miss that moment with a hamstring injury, but you were part of the tournament. You mentioned earlier just the growth of the game and where it's got to. To have 86,000 in for this final, what did that actually mean for you personally, and what has it done for women's cricket in Australia?
2: Oh, it was...

0: an amazing event. I think I heard the word landmark event in the commentary there, and it was exactly what it was, I think. Yeah, and it was a really, really special night for so many people, certainly the girls out on the field who just put in such an amazing performance and really entertained everyone that watched that match. But I think for the generations of players before, the administrators that have been involved in the sport and been such catalysts for pushing the growth and development of women's cricket, for it to sort of culminate in that event, such an amazing crowd at the MCG on, you know, a really, really special night, it was really such an important moment for so many people on and off the field, and has just kind of redefined, I think, how we look at the sport and what's possible and where we want to take things going forward as well. From that perspective, it was just such a special night for so many people across the sport. And it was a real celebration. I think thinking about it now, it's going to be a lifelong memory for everyone, and something that almost still feels a little bit surreal just to think that we achieved that. And then obviously with what's ensued after it with COVID, the timing of it was just unbelievably fortunate and in a way meant to be, I suppose.
1: So you touched on what you're hoping for the future of women's cricket there. So what is next in the continuing expansion of the game?
0: There's plenty of things, which is really exciting and so positive. But I suppose, at the moment, the women's and men's 100 competition in England has been a really great success watching from afar. And, those kinds of new leagues, which is franchise cricket and putting the sport, in a spotlight for a new crowd and audience is really important and great for the growth globally of the sport. I think, obviously an IPL for women would be wonderful for that too. Talking about, India being the biggest cricketing nation in the world and just so dominant with how much they love the sport. So I think, that would be great. I suppose more immediately and on our shores this summer, we've got a 2-test match summer, which is the first time, I think, since 2005 that we've done that. So we've got a test match against India and then later in the summer against England in the Ashes. And that's a huge development for the sport and for our team to have that opportunity. We've got another World Cup next year and the Comm Games as well. So I think just, the more that we can put the sport on, a really important platform and I guess scale what we're capable of providing to fans and, as a spectacle, it is so important. So I think there's been some great development there. And then, also at a domestic level, just with the WBBL and the opportunity that's provided to so many more players around the country. And I think the increase in talent and depth that we have in our system has been so good for the product of the sport as well. So, there's lots of exciting things on the horizon. And I think in a really great way, for the next 20 years, those things are going to be evolving and growing, and it's just going to be a great time to be involved in it.
1: Elise, earlier this year, we got the chance to see you back in action in the Trans-Tasman Series against New Zealand. Heading in, there was a lot of chat about your performance coming into the series. Lisa Stelaker, obviously, a bit unsure about your position in the T20 side, and that's just, I guess, the fact that you're playing so much cricket and you get stretched thin a little bit, but you ended up hitting the winning runs in the first match. Do you feel like you were motivated by her comments, or at least proved her wrong in a way?
0: To be completely honest, no. I think I certainly appreciate Lisa's opinion and expression as an expert of the game. I suppose for me, it was a really great opportunity, and there always is to keep trying to evolve and improve the way that you play, and probably more broadly from a professional perspective, I think it's really important that we have people really analysing the game closely and the team's performance and individuals' performances. And it's really nice to have people expect a lot of you. It means that they're interested and they care and they want the team or they want players to do well. So I suppose, like, from a motivation point of view, it probably I wouldn't derive stuff from that kind of thing. But at the same time, I think you do take note of people wanting the team to perform well and expecting the team to perform well, and each player within that, you know, playing a key role in that. So I think that's been really good. And we kind of experienced the same thing during the World Cup last year with the round matches, when we didn't play well at times and people started asking lots of questions and whether we'd, you know, be good enough to make the final of the T20 World Cup. And I think the team sort of experienced that at a heightened level for the first time. And as I said, I think it means a lot to the sport, and it shows just how far it's come and how invested people are in our performances now.
1: One change that we always get asked about when the women's cricket is on is there DRS? And the answer is obviously no at the moment, but it's starting to make its way, and we first saw it in September of last year. Do you feel like DRS is something that should come into women's cricket permanently? Because it's obviously so debatable in the men's game, and bringing it into the women's game, that there's still going to be those questionable decisions.
0: I think by and large I'm probably a proponent for it. I think if its purpose is to really remove any of those, I guess, real clangers of decisions, then that's a great win. And I think, you know, you sort of want that to occur. I don't think it needs to be used for really borderline calls and create controversy and halt the game from its natural flow, I suppose. But, I think at the same time it is important to have it, especially the further we go along and, you know, the higher the stakes of games and, you know, the importance of series and various moments in those matches. It's important to have. I think it's just about managing how it's used and what its purpose is.
1: So DRS, something that the men's game has that the women's doesn't really at the moment. Something that the women's game does really well that I love personally is the multi-format of the women's Ashes. So having a series that has a test, an ODI, T20 series all combined, and the winner is who does best overall. And I absolutely love that. And I'm going to use it as a segue as well to play probably one of your best moments as well. Back in 2017, the double 100 in the women's Ashes.
2: Eccleston, well flighted, and Perry down the track, drives straight, beats the infield, it's four. Take two, Perry with a double 100 in a test match. The third Australian woman to do so. What a fine innings it's been. Elise Perry, 203 not out.
1: So a double 100 for you in 2017, Elise. Do you really enjoy the multi-format of the women's Ashes, and do you feel it's something the men should adapt?
0: Oh, look, I think it's been a wonderful format for us, and I'd really love to see it used across other series, not just against England in Ashes, but also other touring teams or when we tour and play overseas. You know, for example, with India coming out this summer and playing three one-day test match and three T20s is exactly the same set up, and I think it just gives context to every game that you play. It puts emphasis on being consistent across three formats, and from the experience of playing in them in those series, they've been, you know, some of the toughest and most demanding, both physically and mentally, in terms of performing and ultimately being successful. So I'd really love to see that format used against all the top nations in the world, and I think it provides great context for fans watching as well, and is a really great challenge and contest for the whole series. I guess, you know, it means that there's not really many dead rubbers or games that don't have much consequence. So it's been great. I haven't really thought enough about whether that fits into the context of men's cricket and how that would look. But I think certainly for the women's game, it's a great format and hopefully one we can use more and more.
1: Elise, thank you so much for joining me on the program. Before we let you go, do you have any advice for the talent coming through and how to continue to develop their game to get to the level where you're at now?
0: I think firstly, there's been no better time to be a female athlete, regardless of what sport you love playing and you're passionate about. I think there's just tremendous opportunity across the board. But I suppose, if I could biasly speak from some of my own experiences as a kid and a younger athlete, I think it's really important

0: play as many sports as you can and experience different sporting environments, learn different skills, play with different people, different coaches, for as long as you can, because I think that really shapes you into an all-round athlete. And then if there is a sport that you really want to focus on and take, you know, to the next level and hopefully to a career, then I think there's always time for that later down the path. But particularly, you know, as a young teenager, it's really great if you can sort of expose yourself to lots of different sports and obviously have fun doing that as well. So I think first and foremost that, and then, you know, once you do sort of go down a path of specialising, I suppose, just to, I've always kind of thought that the basics and the fundamentals of any sport are the most important aspects, and if you can do them really well and consistently and know exactly how to do them and understand the way that you know your body works and moves, then you're always on a good path to doing well.
1: Elise, thank you so much for your time today, and best of luck in the upcoming summer. There'll be plenty of cricket on, hopefully, and I imagine that the form that you're in at the moment is going to lead to some incredible moments.
0: Well, thanks, Aaron. I really appreciate it.
1: That's ICC Women's Cricketer of the Decade, Elise Perry, my guest on Kicking Back. Thank you so much for your company on the show. If you'd like to hear any other episodes or any of the other content we produce here at ABC Sport, you can jump on the ABC Sport website. 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But for now, I hope you have a great week and stay tuned, because next time on Kicking Back, we're going to speak...
2: ABC News, I'm Thanmaya Navada. Israel is accusing the British government of engaging in anti-Semitic practices after UK Foreign Minister Ed Miliband announced sanctions on illegal Israeli settlements in the occupied West Bank. Middle East correspondent Matthew Doran reports.
3: We know that the immediate response from the Israeli government has been to order the closure of the British consulate in East Jerusalem, and there is a list of 12 British individuals, including many high-profile MPs, Jeremy Corbyn, the former Labour leader, among them. They have now been banned from entering Israel on the grounds that they are anti-Semitic there. Gideon Saar, the Israeli foreign minister, saying that Israel will respond with force when it is attacked in this manner, and saying that the allegations Ed Miliband outlined were not only scandalous, they were absurd, and they need to be answered with a strong response.
2: An Anthropic researcher is quitting the AI company, saying those building the technology earnestly believe that it could kill us all by the end of the decade. In a post on X, Jacob Coxon, who spent the past 3 years doing pre-training research at Anthropic and OpenAI, says neither company is acting responsibly. He added that the companies are racing straight to self-improving superintelligence and gambling with our lives. In July, hundreds of employees from leading tech firms urged the US government to support an international effort to develop tools for managing the pace of advanced AI development. Opposition frontbencher Andrew Hastie has hit out at Pauline Hanson and Barnaby Joyce over a cartoon video posted by One Nation where he's described as a traitor. The Liberal MP has accused One Nation of coming after him over his decision to comply with a subpoena to give evidence in the defamation trial brought by Ben Robert Smith against Nine Media regarding war crime allegations. Mr. Hastie says One Nation's video is a slur against him.
4: I'm calling on Pauline Hanson and Barnaby Joyce to either own this. Don't be weak. Don't be cowards. Own it and explain why I'm a traitor and why other veterans are traitors, or delete it.
2: A trial has begun into the death of an 18-year-old spectator at an organised burnout event in Western Victoria in 2023. Eden Hennan reports.
5: A jury has heard and seen footage of the moment when then 28-year-old Bryce Dryden lost function of his front brakes at the Loose Nuts event at Stall Motorsports Club on November 4th, 2023, where he hit and killed 18-year-old spectator Trent Dizzotti. In the county court this afternoon, the prosecution alleged that Mr. Dryden had methamphetamine in his system that led him to be overconfident and compromised his decision-making. The defence said that tragic accidents can occur and that doesn't mean Mr. Dryden had committed a serious criminal offence. Tomorrow, the jury will visit the crash site in Stawell.
2: Public servants have rejected the ACT government's pay deal, demanding the next offer have improved pay, superannuation and flexible work arrangements. Peter Lusted with the details.
6: Over 2,000 ACT public servants voted on the pay offer, with 63% against it. The offer would have seen public servants receive a 3% pay increase each year for 3 years. Their union, the CPSU, says the vote shows their members will not settle for an agreement that fails to keep pace with the cost of living. The ACT Public Service Minister, Rachel Stephen-Smith, says the government will continue to negotiate in good faith with unions and will work quickly on the next steps forward.
2: Scientists have discovered that some of the world's largest dinosaurs nested much further south than previously thought. A new study published in Royal Society Open Science has found that fossilised eggshells in the far south of Argentina show that titanosaurs reproduced in cooler regions close to Antarctica. Titanosaurs were among the largest animals known to have walked the Earth and were also egg layers. Study co-author and University of Calgary Associate Professor Dara Zelenitsky says there was a lot of diversity in how dinosaurs nested.
7: Obviously, they were adaptable as they could go to these regions that were at high latitude, 60 degrees latitude, and successfully breed and nest in those harsher environments.
2: And in the NRL, Sydney star Daly Cherry Evans says the Roosters are embracing their underdog status ahead of Sydney's qualifying final against Penrith. Angus Crichton joins the Roosters bench after 11 games out with a foot injury, while Victor Radley returns from concussion. But they'll be without Sam Walker, who's out for the season. And you're up to date with the latest from ABC News.
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15: Oh, the countdown is on, Frio fans. Two more sleeps or sleepless nights, however you look at it, before you face Geelong in the door dive final. How are you feeling? Are you confident or are you concerned? It's one apiece this year between Geelong and Fremantle. The Cats without Tom Stewart and Bailey Smith for their round 15 clash. But the Cats arrived in town and they were definitely part of the arrivals. Local Lawson Humphreys happy to be back in front of a home but hostile crowd. And he was also backing in veterans Patrick Dangerfield and Jeremy Cameron for a big game. Now, Patrick Dangerfield, of course, had a massive game the other day and people are wondering whether or not he'll travel well. And Jeremy Cameron has had, well, probably not the best run of form as of late, but certainly Lawson Humphreys very confident that those two Cats can shine over here in the West. A huge shock in the US Open as well. Carlos Alcaraz ousted by Ben Shelton in what was an epic five-setter. And it was a record because it was the latest ever finish at the US Open. What were you doing at 3:30 a.m.? That's 3:30 a.m. local time. It was a very late one. Now, it only started at about 11 o'clock. So the 4-hour and 28-minute blockbuster certainly was a great test between the two of those. But Ben Shelton getting the win over Carlos Alcaraz. There is a huge show coming your way. Of course, you set the agenda. If there is a sport that you would talk about, you can let us know. Please keep us informed. The number to call us 1300 221 0025, or you can send us a text on 0437 221 0025. The question for tonight here on Extra Time on ABC Radio: confident or concerned, Cats and Frio fans? Confident or concerned, and why? let us know. We want to know about your team and how you're feeling ahead of the final. We'll squeeze you in amongst our great guests tonight. We've got a number of great guests coming up. We're going to be covering AFLW and also hockey as well. So looking forward to that chat. But before we get to that,

0: We've also got Muddy Waterman in the studio tonight. Muddy, good evening to you. How are you feeling? Confident or cautious or concerned?
1: Well, unlike you, Ash, I was prepared to put my tips out there last week.
0: What did you end up? Two out of four?
1: I said Fremantle 30 plus comfortable, so I got that wrong. But
0: technically, can I just have a little rebuttal here?

0: the Dockers. And Quarters, who's a big Hawthorn fan, he said, no, no, Ash, it won't be a number on them. It won't be a number. It'll be very close. Anyway, as you saw in the group message, I said, Quarters, I think Hawthorn did a number on the Dockers. So I'm going to take that as
1: one
0: tip to me.
1: That's not a tip. you left the other three
0: you
1: out.
0: You still won two so more.
1: You didn't pick Sydney. I don't think anyone did, not by over.
0: I had one person in our office pick Sydney, and that was Steve Allen at our Network 10, and he was very proud of himself. I didn't actually see it in writing, so it could be all lies, but he said that he definitely did. So there might be a few out there, but what do you think the Dockers' chances are this time around?
1: They were just too poor. They were poor right across the ground, only had a couple that stood up for parts of the game. Geordie Clark was terrific all night. You're not going to have blokes, all those guys perform like that again. I mean, they're just not. Some may, but not that many. So they were just poor. My concern is Geelong. They're very similar and well coached. I go back to I called the game the night they beat Geelong here, and I go back to the coach after the game, and he just looked so relaxed. And we all got the feeling that night that he knew he had Fremantle's number. So we know that there was no Bailey Smith. There was a couple of others missing from
0: Tom
1: that game.
0: Tom Stewart was out.
1: And this is the thing, and I'm keen to get Rick Charlesworth's point of view on it for later in the night. For Hawthorn dropped players back. Now, I saw the Western Bulldogs do it early in the year, and they were very good till halftime. Got a couple of injuries. Hawthorn flooded back. They couldn't score. Chris Scott notoriously frees up Tom Stewart. So if Cameron's playing half back, are they going to push one, maybe two back? How are Fremantle going to counteract that?
0: So I'm going to ask you about Tom Stewart in just a moment. You mentioned Rick Charlesworth, one of our guests. He's going to be coming on later tonight. Spoke with him a little bit earlier. Speaking about Fremantle, because he was a high-performance consultant back in 2001, and also he's going to give us an update on his thoughts after the Hockey World Cup, where we had a fourth and fifth finish respectively in the Hockey Roos and Kookaburras group. Eliza Riley, journalist from Code Sports, she'll be joining us with AFLW and whether or not the alarm bells should be ringing at West Coast, currently 0-4, and they've got the Brisbane Lions coming up, and we also have Dale Kickett not too far away as well, former Fremantle Docker. Tom Stewart, there's been a bit of a mention as to that might be a role that Pat Voss takes. You saw James Sicily and Pat Voss go head-to-head against Hawthorn, and really James Sicily ended up dictating the game. Mm. Would you be concerned giving Pat Voss that role on Tom Stewart and trying to just close him down? That is purely Pat Voss's role rather than trying to necessarily focus on getting on the scoreboard.
1: I think Chris Scott will be expecting that. And I'm not sure he'd be too disappointed if it was Jeremy Cameron as the loose man. Mm. Now, he's got some smart players down there. And Tom Stewart's been tagged before. So there'll be other options. They'll free up someone else. I'm not so sure that they won't unleash Jeremy Cameron on Friday night and just put him in that half-forward flank, maybe even wing. It could be the winger that goes back behind. So, yeah, he hasn't been in a goal-kicking position, but dry deck, big oval, Optus Stadium. He kicked five there before against, I think it was Ruben Jimby, and he got three or four late, unfortunately, for Rubes. He did a really good job in an undermanned team. But he could be, they could be dangerous. But Fremantle just got to believe in what they've done all year and play with that same thing. And it's contest by contest, not quarter by quarter.
0: What do you think, guys, out there listening tonight here on Extra Time, 1300 22 1025? You can give us a call, or 0437 22 1025. You're a little bit cautious about what is about to unfold in this final, or you're confident, and you can be a Cats fan as well. We're very inclusive here in the West, and I know that there are a few Geelong fans. We've already got a couple coming through. Matt has mentioned that he reckons Frio by 14 points, and then we've also got Matt from Swanbourne, who I'm going to say maybe is a little bit cautious, but he says, good evening, Ash. It's a long way to the top. If you want high voltage, TNT, dynamite, rock and roll football, can they make a jailbreak? I don't know, but let them there be rock, Frio. So passionate, but the I don't know doesn't necessarily.

0: necessarily fill me with confidence, but certainly I think that it's interesting. You've played in a number of finals. How did you feel when you're heading into a final that you might not have necessarily had the experience? Were you confident? How did you kind of shake those, I guess, negative thoughts or concerns that some of these Fremantle players might be going through at the moment? Or was it not even something that crossed your mind? Are we making too much of the yips, the final yips?
1: Well, I went
0: yips?
1: Into the 1990 finals. Was my first final series, and I'd come off from a broken ankle that year, so I was very underdone. But we had the drawn final, and that was on the back of the plane strike. We did the 6 weeks in a row out to Waverley, so that was a massive experience for us. And then in 91, we had Hawthorn come over. It was the first year that we got our home benefit for a final and got rolled by Hawthorn. Mm. But we went back to Waverley twice, beat Melbourne, then beat Geelong to get back in the grand final. So, and we lost it. But, yeah, I can't remember being, apart from being nervous in any game I played at footy, you were rolling up there thinking, this is what I've done, I've got to get this right. It's not no tomorrow, the type scenario. It's just I've got to play well. That Josh, was overriding feeling.
0: Josh Tracy, can he bounce back? Have you got confidence in his ability to do that?
1: Yeah, absolutely. And I think Josh will learn that it's not just about taking marks and kicking goals. I've got to do something else. If I can't get the ball, they're not. And that's the way you've got to operate. It's interesting looking to listen to Coxie in his Sydney Swans take before the game.
0: Dean Cox.
1: It was all about who's the best team without the footy. And that's what great teams do well. And, the real good defensive teams. What can I do? What can I offer the team when I've not got the ball?
0: I spoke with a few people about this. Did Justin Longmuir do enough to help Josh Tracy get into the game? Or because that is the way that he operates, where he's very much structure focused and trusting in the team to, I guess, do their role, that he left him in up forward. Would you have made a change of trying to bring him more into the game?
1: I've seen him drop him behind the ball and he's done well. And it's interesting. McQuilter used to do that with Jabe Shanahan when he couldn't get near it. He'd go and put him behind the ball, he'd take two or three grabs, confidence up, go back again. So I was a bit surprised that didn't happen, and he put him back as a loose man because the Hawthorn were the ones that set the loose man up, so he could have just gone more. So whether that was a little, you may have heard there, JL, and he probably did, but I think halfway through the second quarter, they were probably all feeling that flat, that they did just gobsmacked and thought, what do we do here?
0: Yeah. 1300 221 025 of the text line, 0437 221 025. Chris Waterman and Ash Nelson here to take your calls. Tom from Bayswater, good evening to you. You'd like to talk about Geelong Freo and the matchup there.
2: Yeah, evening. I just wanted to mention, just picking up on what Chris said in terms of, maybe Jeremy Cameron is an option, to be that spare down in the back half. And just leading into that, I noticed that, when I was watching on last Friday night, that a lot of our injuries are very shallow. Our forwards got right up the ground. Even Sicily was taking marks, sort of 35, 40 out. And I think if Jeremy Cameron is going to play that loose, then we need to make sure we're getting deep entries and our forwards play close to goal. And if he is loose, then I think it's super important that we man him up and make him accountable. Because although he's obviously a fantastic player, he's not used to defending, and that's something that I think we can expose. And the final point I'd make is that I think that while Fremantle were very poor in the contest last Friday night, they only lost by 5 goals. They still kept Hawthorn to 70-odd points. And I think if we get the contest right, and I don't think that many of our midfielders and forwards will play two bad games in a row, some might, but I think there's the opportunity there to really take it to another level. And 5 goals is one, not even a quarter of footy in today's footy. So I think there's a lot to be optimistic about. But as a long-suffering Freo supporter, I go into every game nervous.
0: I think that's an alert trait, isn't it? But you're feeling confident otherwise, Tom. I agree with you in the fact that I don't think there's too many in that Dockers team that will play two bad games in a row.
2: I agree. No, I think that, Josh Tracy's a proud footballer. You can tell by the way he plays that, he's going to hit the contest harder than anyone on Friday night. And whether he takes 10 marks or not is irrelevant. I think he's just going to be a presence on the field, which will lift everyone around him.
1: One thing they've got to do, I know you said the forwards led right up, they've got to run the ball and go over the top of the loose man, because if the loose man's going to sit deep, you've got an extra round the ball somewhere, and that's what they didn't do, even though it was a little bit wet that night, but it's going to be dry Friday night. They need to use the ball better.
0: Tom, appreciate you giving us a call here on Extra Time. You can do just that, 1300 221 0025, 0437 221 0025. Confident or cautious is the question for tonight, and we've got a bit of a mixture. I do expect that there might be a few Freo fans that are feeling a little bit nervous based
1: nothing
0: on past history.
1: Nothing reassuring.
0: I love to hear that from you. One man that I know will be confident, of course, and, he is one of the greats at Fremantle, and he's joining us here on Extra Time tonight. Life member, 135 games for Fremantle, best and fairest in 1997. I am, of course, talking about Dale Kickett. Dale, good evening to you. How are you feeling about the game on Friday night? Are you confident or cautious? Good evening.
3: Oh, I'm good, thanks. How are you?
1: G'day,
0: well.
1: Mate.
3: I'm pretty confident. I was a little bit disappointed about last week, but after the week off, and which I didn't think they needed, anyway, they put in that performance that they put in, and I was very disappointed with that. I don't think that will happen again.
1: How were you feeling during the game, Keith? Because I'm on the Fremantle bandwagon, but I was flat at halftime. How were you going?
3: very, very flat. I think the players sort of get used to, the adrenaline rush after each game that they came back from, in games previous to last, and the crowd got behind them, but that didn't happen.
1: No,
3: and the crowd was a bit flat,
1: you
3: were and myself. I didn't go to the game. I was still a bit burnt about burnt from last year's final, where they helped right there to the end, and we lost.
0: Thought that maybe you might have been the bad luck, so you decided to stay clear. At least that gives you safe passage to go on Friday night, given that they didn't perform so well. You're going to attend on Friday night, Dale?
3: No, I'm working away, and we'll get back Friday, probably mid-game. So, yeah, probably not going to be able to make it to the game. But I am confident that they can win this game. For periods of the game, I thought a lot of our really good players who have played so well over the year went missing. And I don't think, knowing or watching some of those, a lot of those players over the time that they've been in the AFL, I don't think that they would put two bad games together in a row. I hope not anyway.
1: Who's your favourite player at the Dockers at the moment, Kickety? Because there's some blokes here that are playing, have had really good seasons, been, some standouts. Who's the one or two that really catch your eye?
3: I think there's been a bit of talk about, the young fellas like Murphy. Dudley's done some good stuff. Shea's putting in, performances like he did when it was when they won premierships at Richmond. Jackson has played well, just about every game. But my favourite is Treacy. I love the way he contests, hit packs hard. Wasn't a lot of that last week, but I heard earlier in the week that Brayshaw mentioned that they didn't deliver the ball well enough to some of their forwards. At least give them a chance to, give a contest. Whether they take the mark or get the ball to the ground, that's all really I liked about what Treacy offered.
0: When you watch them at the moment, Dale, and you're looking at the Fremantle playing their best footy, what does that look like to you, particularly during this season?
3: I think when they move the ball quickly, and I think that's the case with most teams this year. I got a bit nervous and didn't really like the stop, go sideways. I like the boys. Don't wait for somebody to come stand on your mark. Take off. Just go. And you create that I'm. What do? You create that.
1: You force your teammates to run. That's what you do.
3: Well, you do. Yeah. Absolutely. Yeah, absolutely. And you create that uncertainty in other teams. Who, you know, what are they going to do now?
1: Yeah.
3: And they expect some of our players take a mark, stop, go sideways, stop, go sideways. You know, I believe just take the game on. I really liked the way when Collingwood were going well, McRae coached them and encouraged them to do what they did when they, you know, when they were going well. And I think that's why Freo's got to play it. This is, I mean, it's finals footy. It's a little more upbeat than what they've had previously. But I think they're good enough to win this one.
0: So this one might be for you, Muddy, or feel free to jump in as well, Dale. But Brendan Walker unlikely to play, so that probably means that Judd McVie comes back in. A few question marks over Nathan O'Driscoll and whether or not he holds his spot, with O'Meara and Wagner waiting in the wings. Thinking about speed and, you know, playing quickly, who are you bringing in, or are you making that change with O'Driscoll? And are you happy with that change of McVie in for Walker?
1: Yeah, I'm not sure. I watched Claremont and went down to Peel and watched Claremont and Peel. I thought Wagner was really good, and he's a you know, there's no wizard out there. Manor's pretty quick, but I reckon Close and Grime Myers aren't super quick. They're smart players. I reckon Wagner can play on them. And I've watched. He's been one of my favourites at Fremantle because he's uncompromised. He just does his job every week, and he's been a bit stiff to have been out of the team. And he played really well. So did Jaeger, and Juddy had his hands full with Zachy Mainwaring there for a bit, but. I would not be picking this team, actually, so I'm not sure. And in Big Darce as well. I mean, he's up against Mitch Edwards, kickity, and I reckon he can just use his bulk and maybe even throw Luke Ford for bits and pieces or put him as a ruck rover. So I'm not sure Cox is going to offer the same. Maybe it's time to have a throw Big Darce in his huge body, kickity. I reckon he could make a difference too.
0: Yeah, Dale, you've been picking your team. How do you fare with it?
3: I'd be happy to see Darce come back. I was with, you know, quite a few other people this year, and when Cox was going all right, and thought that he might, you know, offer a little bit more than Darce when he was playing okay. I agree with you about him being given an opportunity this week, and also with Wagner, need a little bit of pace, I suppose. But every time he's played, he's done his job. I think Wagner, you know, Jagger's pretty good inside, but the game will be a bit quick, so, you know, maybe Wagner.
0: Dale, can you give us a prediction? What are you calling? And do you think if Fremantle win against Geelong that they go all the way through to the grand final?
3: Yeah, well, I think that they need no break, so they're not going to get it from now on in.
0: So it works to their advantage.
3: They need the pressure on all the time.
0: Yep. So your prediction, Freo, by how much against Geelong?
3: I'll say 4 or 5 goals.
0: 4 or 5 goals, right? Okay.
1: So if they're there in 2 weeks, you're heading over, Kiggity?
3: Yeah, that's the next game I'm booked for. I'm booked for a grand final every year. It's just a matter of when we cancel. Hopefully we can go to the game this year.
0: That'd be amazing. I'm sure that they would love your support as well, because as you proved, you actually don't bring them bad luck. You weren't there the other day and they still lost. So you can go back and watch the games with confidence that hopefully you're going to bring some winning luck. Dale Kickett, appreciate you joining us here on Extra Time. Yes. And well, hopefully you can catch at least half the game and you don't work too hard. Thanks so much.
3: Thank you. See you, buddy.
0: Dale Kickett there, a Freo legend, and always great to have him on. And well, he sounds like he is a little bit nervous, but quietly confident as well.
1: One of the great men of football, Dale Kickett.
0: Yeah, but I was just talking about the selection, though. I think Wagner would have to go down as one of the most unlucky Dockers this season not to be selected. I actually really liked his performances prior to falling out of the team, and
1: I've always liked him. I thought he's a cool head. And I just think that the close Myers types players he could handle. I reckon they got the rest covered. But Jaeger, I'd still, he's experienced, Jaeger. I'd still like to have him in there. Well, just that experience, cool head.
0: When you're kind of comparing O'Meara to Wagner, it's quite interesting because O'Meara is cool head, finals experience, and then you've got Wagner that is electric, exciting, bit more of a role player, but doesn't have finals experience. So he is a journeyman and he has a league leading drought. And so since his debut, Wagner, who actually appeared at the top level in 2016 for North Melbourne, he is the longest tenured current AFL player who's yet to feature in a final.
1: Well, it's time. I think it's time.
0: That would be one of the changes.
1: I would go with Wagner. I would go, I'm not sure it's Nathan. I'm not sure they're looking at Freddie Fredericks either. He gets quiet at times, or they always think, but once Freddie gets going, he can be electric. But he generally gets going when the team gets going. Do you need to have someone who can make things happen? Or just wonder whether Jaeger can become that half-forward winger that can cool head, get going. He's strong. He gets the hard ball, Jaeger. I'd look at him and Wagner for mine.
0: Mm-hmm.
1: To cover Walker and one of either Freddie or Nathan if they wanted to change. And I wouldn't be disappointed if Darcy came in for Cox.
0: Okay, so a few changes there. Getting lots of text messages through. Going to get to them. We're going to take a quick break. On the other side of this, we're going to chat with Eliza Riley from Code Sports because we're going to touch on AFLW. But keep the text messages coming through. 1300 221 0025. You can call us or send us a text on 0437 221 0025. Before we go into the break, this is what Oscar McDonald, the Docker defender, had to say, aware about Fremantle's poor form. Eliza Riley on the other side of this. Don't go anywhere.
4: I've been aware of it for the last couple of weeks that, you know, that last sort of month of footy hasn't been up to standard in terms of, yeah, certain metrics. But it's, I think we can rely on that big block of work that we've done across not just this season but previous seasons of, and we're a mature group to realise, all right, how do we play our best footy as a Freo club, and we're very clear on our identity and what we bring to play our best footy and give us the best chance of winning the game.
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0: The fifth round of the AFLW season is upon us, and while there's a glimmer of hope at the Dockers, who are 2-2 after a good win over Richmond, across town the grind is real, and while they might not be pushing the panic button, that's what they say, the chance to play finals is quickly becoming out of reach for West Coast. Footy writer Eliza Riley joins us from Code Sports. Eliza, West Coast and the Lions this Saturday at Lathlane. Is there any hope that the Eagles get their first win of the season? Good evening to you.
9: Evening, Ash, and I hate to say it for all the Eagles fans tuning in, but I think the Brisbane Lions are just going to be too big a task for West Coast this Saturday at Lathlane. As you mentioned, the Lions have obviously been one of the premier teams in the AFLW for several years now. They've had a little shaky patch to start the season due to injuries and unavailabilities, but based on their injury list as of Tuesday, it looks like they're going to have a full-strength squad to select from, with Ali Anderson, the former AFLW Best and Fairest winner, set to make her way back from a hamstring injury. Eleanor Hartill, she was a late withdrawal from their game on the weekend, and they thought a hot spot in her foot was going to keep her out for weeks. And now the former Eagle, who of course did line up for West Coast a few years ago, sounds like she's got the all clear from scans, as well as a few others making their way back as well, like Kathy Spark, who's such a powerful outside runner for them. So the Lions are hard to beat at the best of times, but with their full list available and steaming into Perth wanting to, you know, improve their win-loss loss record as well. Based on West Coast form in the first month, I just think it's going to be too big a task for the Eagles.
0: It's always hard to get a read on AFLW teams and where they sit. You do poorly and sometimes you have an easier run of fixtures, which means that you finish higher. Were our expectations of West Coast this year too high, given that they finished playing finals last year?
9: I don't think so, because you look at teams like Carlton, who were in a similar spot to West Coast last year, sort of, you know, made their way back into finals. They were sort of played off in the first final, and of course the Blues got the win. To be fair, Carlton did recruit really well in the off-season, and now they've taken that next step forward and look like they're going to push into the top four, whereas West Coast, who were in a similar spot, have gone backwards. But then again, you do compare the Eagles to a team like St Kilda, who again made finals for the first time, both the Eagles and the Saints last year, and the Saints have completely dropped off the pace as well. But to be honest, like, everyone in the competition thought that that was going to be the new baseline for West Coast after so many years of disappointing performances, missing out on finals, you know, losing key players to interstate clubs. Everyone thought that this finals run, even though it did take until the very last game of the home and away season for them to secure their spot in pretty dramatic circumstances, everyone thought that was going to be, you know, the sort of leaping point for West Coast to go, right, this is where we're at as a program. It's time to take that next step, and it's time to take the next step forward. But obviously this year so far, I don't think it's a stretch to say that they have regressed, and that's despite the external expectation which has been placed on them. You know, we had a sort of AFLW pre-season media briefing with some of the people who run the competition over in Melbourne, and they very much were of the belief that the Eagles were set to take the next step and challenge the likes of North Melbourne, who have been leading the way for so long now. But obviously that hasn't happened.
1: Eliza, I know they've got some injuries. Jess Wrench is not back just yet, and a couple are out for the year. But if the form continues along this way and it's a missed finals year, which is looking more than likely, would this be a reset for the list? Is it one of those years where they have to rejig, have a look and say, we need to move on a little bit and reset our list?
9: I think the list has been definitely a work in progress for a few years now, and the one thing they've probably been crying out for is stability. And you look at this season to last, and they've had 9 list changes since the national draft in November. And for a list that's still finding its feet and still is one of the youngest in the competition, that can't be happening every year. You can't be turning over essentially a third of your list, knowing that list sizes are capped at 30 in the AFLW. And, you know, those 9 players have been a variety of reasons. There's been season-ending injuries during pre-season. There's, of course, the draftees who came in last December. There's been a retirement. There's been a pregnancy. A variety of reasons. But list stability is so crucial in the AFLW, and that's what we see the top teams do year in, year out. Your Norths, your Brisbanes, Adelaide have a little bit of turnover in the last few years. But West Coast, I think where they really need to take their list to the next level is, we know they're one of the youngest lists. They've got a stack of young talent led by Ella Robertson, and Charlie Thomas, and Abella Lewis. They just need at least 1, if not 2 or 3 more A graders to top up that top end of the list, because those girls, as much as they've been leading the way, and 2 of them are obviously co-captains at the moment, they need to be pushed at training. The standards at training need to go to another level. You know, they need to have someone to take a bit of a heat off Anella Roberts, who has been tagged pretty thoroughly in the first 4 rounds of the season. I think that's going to be the step forward for Eagles, is going out and poaching someone from a well-performing club to come in and set some new standards and take the heat off their young players.
1: Do you see a world where Daisy Pearce may return to Melbourne next year and we see a new coach at West Coast, not just purely on the performance and maybe a down year, because there is, from what you're saying, a lot of improvement without getting a winning score at the moment. But is it a step too much with Daisy? Do you think it's a chance that she might look and go back?
9: Well, she's out of contract at the end of the year, and it's sort of been simmering away in the background. It's been reported that she has been in contract talks with the Eagles and was looking to re-sign, but obviously there is always a little element of nervousness and worry when that doesn't occur before the start of the season. The Eagles would love to keep her. She was described as one of the biggest coups in their history when they first signed her a few years ago now. And she doesn't seem like the sort of person who would walk away and quit when things get too hard. But there is obviously that strong family lure back to Melbourne, and she has settled in well to Perth. But I think it's, yeah, the contract situation is, there's always a chance, right, when you're out of contract at the end of the year. But I think everyone at West Coast is absolutely of the belief that she's dialed in and working as hard as ever.
0: We're speaking with Eliza Riley from Code Sports. Eliza, let's quickly go across town to Fremantle. They're 2-2. They had a strong win over Richmond, albeit a couple of their quarters, especially that last quarter against Richmond, wasn't up to standard. What are you making of Dockers' season this year, and do you expect them to be in the hunt for finals?
9: Yeah, I do expect them to sort of be pushing for that bottom half of the top eight, because obviously, as you touched on earlier, Ash, the fixture inequity in the AFLW does play a big role in who, you know, slots into those final four spots of the eight. And Fremantle not making finals last year have got a slightly easier draw and a slightly easier start to the season than what they did last year when they played North and Brisbane in back-to-back weeks and basically cooked themselves with two big losses and then were playing catch-up for the rest of the year. But Fremantle, not too dissimilar to last year, just seem like a team who are going to beat the teams below them and beat them pretty comprehensively. But we're still yet to see them really challenge the top-end teams of the competition. And it's going to be interesting to see how they go against those sort of teams later on in the season. Obviously, they pushed Carlton right to the line in a pretty wind-affected game in Perth a few weeks ago. But what we really want to see from Fremantle is that ability to challenge the top-end sides. And I think they will more so this year with some improvements to their ball movement and skills. But whether it's, you know, they're going to be a top-four team, time will tell.
0: It's a little bit boring at the moment, North Melbourne. They've been so good for so long now. How are you finding the competition this year?
9: It is getting a little bit boring. I think you can probably copy and paste match reports each week. North Melbourne win by insert margin. But obviously, that's just the sign of where they're at and sign of where they've developed their program to. And a few people have said it in the AFLW media space, but it's up to the rest of the competition now to rise to North Melbourne's level rather than, you know, trying to get North Melbourne back down and equalise the competition and bring them back to the pack. You know, North Melbourne have set a standard. This is where the competition's heading. They're so skilled. They're so classy. They've got some of the best players in the competition with a Nash Riddell and a Jazzy Garner just dominating the midfield week in, week out. I do see them suffering their first loss in however many games, probably more than 3 years at some point this season. But I still think that they're the premiership favourites until someone else proves us otherwise.
0: Big call there. Now, Eliza, last question from me. You riled up the Freo Docker fans in one of your articles for Code Sports, saying that we should have expected the Freo Docker men's to fail in finals. Do you want to clarify your comments and let them settle down a little bit?
9: Yeah, people were critical of the fact that I had an opinion, and that's my job, to have an opinion on games week in, week out. And I've been very glowing of the Dockers this year and how they've basically, you know, rewritten a few myths we had about them. You know, the talk was that they'd never stand up in pressure. They've won some really high pressure games this year. You know, the talk was that they faded out of games. They started slowly. They didn't play well in the wet. There's all these things over the last few years, and I think they've really turned around most of them. But the big question was always going to be how they would stand up in finals, because obviously that's four finals now they've played under Justin Longmuir, and they've only won the one of them back in 2022 against the Western Bulldogs. So that was the one remaining question mark over Fremantle. And, you know, that comes with a team that doesn't have much finals experience. And obviously the Hawks have had a lot in the recent years and perform really strongly in finals. So there was always going to be a big watch how Fremantle would respond to the pressure of finals, because we know it's a completely different ball game. We know that the stakes go up, and Fremantle hasn't coped with those situations well, and obviously started poorly against the Suns last year and managed to fight their way back into it against the teams that had never experienced a final full stop. But, you know, I think they respond this week. I think they come back in a big way, knowing what it's going to take now and having that experience from last week. But the reality is it was a really disappointing performance, and they didn't handle the moment. And a lot of players and a lot of people within that club have lost credibility this week as a result of it. Now they've got the chance to turn it around.
1: So you're tipping them?
9: I've tipped them. I'm not confident, but I've tipped
1: them. Come on, Eliza. At least give me something better than that.
0: At least you're willing to put your tip out there. I wasn't willing to put my tips out there last week. Eliza.
9: Well, to be fair, I tipped them last week as well, and that didn't go well for me. So
0: there you go. Hope you don't have egg on your face this week. Eliza, thanks for joining us. Really appreciate your time, and I understand that you're about to go out there and coach for your local team. Good luck with finals.
9: Thanks, Ash. Thanks, Muddy.
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0: Honey Waterman also in the studio with me tonight as well. Getting plenty of texts through. Love your work, guys. 0437221025. Always love your input. Now, Matt from Medora Bay, who I know is a big Wildcats fan, he said, "Hi, Ash, any word on the Wildcats and who they will sign their next import?" They do have an import that they need. They are desperate for a point guard. The rumour mill is going at the moment, and it seems as though they might be closing in on a deal with veteran NBA guard Brandon Knight. Now, if I say his name and it sounds familiar, the reason why it's familiar is that there were links with this point guard, American guy, last year when David Duke Jr. Actually hurt his elbow. So there was a thought that David wasn't necessarily going to get back and this might be the guy to come in and fill his shoes. So once again, it seems as though they are connected. He's got experience in the NBA, last played in 2022, and he's earned at least $80 million, an important fact, over his career. So I don't know if he's coming for the big bucks over to the Wildcats, but certainly there might be a nice experience for him to be based over here. And he's playing most recently in Puerto Rico for the Mets de Guanabo, I think I said that correctly, who actually Bryce Cotton went and played for. They didn't play together, but he played there recently. So we'll see whether or not that happens, Matt, but fingers crossed they can get a point guard because they probably desperately need one given that they've got a few injuries at the moment. Text coming through. Sandy has said that she's a West Coast Eagles member. Actually, it might be her mum. Sorry. Her mum has messaged and said that she's got the pins out for the voodoo for, I think it might be, the Fremantle Dockers this Friday night. So certainly not going to be on the bandwagon supporting them. Oliver from Perth, he's a Hawks supporter. What a win, but still waiting for Wharfie time. When is it coming? Loving the show. Thanks for your support, Oliver. And, well, hopefully you might see Wharfie time again. You don't really want Wharfie time, do you, if you're a Dockers fan? It's kind of like a double-edged sword. If you have it, it means that the game is close. And then
1: why didn't they just push the button and do it?
0: Why would you? They were nowhere near it. What a waste of Wharfie time. And in saying that as well, do you reckon they would have got a reaction? You guys were all flat as a tack.
1: They were flat from the start, weren't they?
0: Maybe they needed to push it and just actually get the crowd up and about to see how they were going. Richard has said Freo need a good plan B with a couple of Mr. Fixers on the bench. So what's the plan B for Freo?
1: Kick more goals than the opposition.
0: I think that's plan A.
1: that's where I think the Wagners and O'Meara's come into it because they're flexible. They can play in different roles.
0: Mm.
1: Gives you more options.
0: All right, so there you go. There's your plan B. Bring Wagner in, maybe O'Meara in, depending on who you like. We've also had Gilby was at the Dockers on Friday watching the Hawks, and he saw, except for Brayshaw, Clark, Pierce and Walker, the rest were poor in the contest. They were too focused on getting forward when the situation required defence first. And the three tours were too close when we had reasonable entries. They haven't really played like that all year, and it made it easy for the Hawks. He thinks if they fix that for Friday's game, a win is highly likely. Do you agree with some of those comments?
1: Yeah. Look, I mean, you've still got to be able to win in all conditions, and they did not play the conditions that well. So they needed to separate. They just didn't use the loose man up the ground and through the middle enough so they can get closer to goal. You can, if their loose man is Sicily or was Sicily and he's 25 metres out from goal, you've outnumbered them up the field, so you've got to be able to use that. And they didn't run through 50 to get any real good shots or any looks at goal.
0: Does Pakistan's current test score versus England at Edgbaston mean more bloodletting for the tourists? That one from the Traralgon Tigers. Just taking a look at the moment. England lead the series 2-0 and currently is 6-81. So Pakistan in and not doing particularly well. So, yes, maybe the Traralgon Tiger is on to something there. Just getting the confidence up, England, you know, against Pakistan. Keep your text messages coming through 0437 221025. You mentioned...

0: Charlesworth at the start of the show. We're going to be going to him on the other side of this. We spoke to him earlier today because he's over enjoying a bit of a holiday after the Hockey World Cup. So he's going to give us an update on what he saw at the Hockey World Cup. But then also on top of that, he was a high-performance consultant for the Fremantle Dockers and is feeling a little bit confident, I guess you could say, about what's going to unfold on Friday night. Rick Charlesworth on the other side of this.
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0: Well, it's been a big month in hockey with the World Cup across Holland and Belgium being played out. Argentina surprise champions in the women, knocking off the heavy favourites, the Netherlands, in shootouts. While in the men, Germany reigns supreme over Spain with a hard-fought 1-0 win. As for Australia, we're in the women. They finish fourth, losing to Belgium in the bronze medal match, while the Kookaburras were knocked out by the eventual champs, Germany, in the second round and had to settle for fifth. Now, four-time World Cup winning coach and also a World Cup winner himself, actually, Rick Charlesworth was there watching. He was just keeping notes and he's joining us from Portugal, of all places. Rick, good evening to you. Well, how's the weather in Portugal?
6: Yeah, it's pretty good. Pretty good. Rained yesterday, but it's been pretty good. I'm not suffering.
0: Very good. Assessment for the World Cup. Let's start with the Kookaburras. You said that they were going to have to defend well. What did you make of their performance overall?
6: Yeah, well, they were one goal short of being into the semis, you know, on goal difference in the second round because they lost to Germany, and they did enough to do better in that match. So that was disappointing. They didn't defend well at all in that game. So I think I was on the money there. They beat Spain and drew with Belgium, and so they were nearly there, but not quite consistent enough. And they usually score well. They did score well, and against Germany, they defended poorly.
0: The Hockey Roos, Rick, what did you make of their performance, and is there any cause for concern? They managed to get into the bronze medal match, but there were a lot of draws in there, not too many wins. So what was your assessment?
6: Well, I think it reflects their recent history. They've been thereabouts. They haven't been able to score enough goals. They defend well. You're a very good goalkeeper. But they lost in the semi-final to Argentina in a very close game, and they could have made it to the final, which would have, of course, been a really good outcome for them. But I think the concern is about what happens at the front. We really have to finish better than we've been finishing over the last period of time. And that's maybe finding some new players and working very hard at that area.
7: Charlie, is it cause for concern? We're used to Australia guys and girls being right at the pointy end in all the big tournaments around the world. Is this a reason for Australia to reset their hockey standards?
6: Well, I think there is a bit of concern. I mean, for the men, it's the first time since 1975. God, I was playing then, when we haven't made the semis. And so we've had a fantastic run and record in World Cups. We've only won three, but they're hard to win. I think you've got to prepare a bit better than we did this time. And the problem is a lot of the players want to play in Europe and they want to play in the Indian League, and and so that makes it harder, especially with our geography in Australia. You can't get them together enough to prepare well enough.
0: So where do you sit with that, Rick? Because there's one argument saying that we need to go over and play against other teams and other countries in order to, I guess, develop our skill set. And then you've got the argument of needing to be more centralised and, I guess, be able to work together as a team. Where's the balance between the two? Or is it not a point of discussion that they should all be based in Australia if they want to succeed at the World Cup?
6: Well, you've got to pick and choose, I think. That's what it comes down to. We

0: we had this problem when I was coaching. It's not a new issue, really. It's just there's more of it. But I think, yeah, in the years that you play the World Cup or the Olympics, then you better spend a bit more time at home. That's the reality.
1: We're speaking with Rick Charlesworth, who is one of the former Kookaburras and also Hockey Roos coach after their recent World Cup experience. You spoke about, Rick, getting new players. Where are these new players going to come from? Do we have them, or are we losing them to other sports, in your opinion?
0: Hard to know. I mean, we've always had, in the men's game, we've always had to compete against all of the football codes, and Australia's got too many footy codes as it is, you know. I mean, if all our players played rugby league or rugby union, we'd dominate those sports, I think, or even if they all played soccer, we would. But look at all those wonderful AFL athletes who don't play soccer. So we've always had enough first-choice athletes playing our game, and I'm not sure that reason would fit. I think, you know, the Kookaburras that are out there played some wonderful hockey and outclassed a bunch of teams. They certainly had better of a chance against Germany, but they lost. And in a low-scoring game like hockey, it can be very fickle.
2: Charlie, speaking of the AFL, there's a big game here on Friday night.
1: Are you going to watch it? Can you watch it in Portugal, Rick?
0: Oh, you can. You got to pay money. You know me, I'm really tight.
2: Go to the local. It should be on.
1: Oh, that's so funny.
2: Take Carmen out for lunch and buy a lunch and then you can watch it. But anyway.
0: I think I'll be on a plane then. That's the unfortunate thing. So, I mean, things can happen pretty quickly, can't they? You know, you're in a couple of finals and you can find yourself like Adelaide did last year. So the Dockers have got a great challenge ahead of them. And I looked not closely. I looked at the game last week, and they had the ball enough, but didn't get value for it. You know.
2: Well, I was going to ask you about that. We spent a couple of years together and spent hours just discussing footy, and I'd come off 10 years with a defensive coach, and you had a very similar thought process. We were both very defend, and you were spend a couple of years trying to explain how to get numbers back, very much a similar game plan to a hockey and a soccer. And lo and behold, within 3 years, Sydney Swans win a flag and then West Coast win a flag with that almost exact same game plan. Hawthorn, a couple of Thursday nights ago, just dropped two back, one back, and then dropped another one off and played that style of footy, and Fremantle just could not penetrate whatsoever. And Geelong are going to do it Friday night because they free up, Chris Scott's a very cagey coach, he'll free up Tom Stewart behind the ball and probably have Jeremy Cameron there. How are Fremantle going to score enough to beat that?
0: Well, you've got to be able to do it at the other end too, you know. You've got to be equally efficient defensively, whether or not that was the case. If you look at what happened last week, I think Geelong got a whole bunch of goals from front half turnovers.
2: Yeah.
0: You know, you just can't. You can't allow that, you know, because that really hurts. And I think that, in the end, there's a lot of contests in a footy match, thousands of them, and you've got to win your share, and you've got to each time, and you've got to do a bit extra. You've got to win your contest and do something else for the next guy. And if you can do that all over the field all night, then Fremantle are good enough to win. But that's the challenge, and it's a tough one.
1: Last question, Rick. What would your message be to the Fremantle Dockers who have shown signs that they get the yips in finals?
0: Oh, I don't. When the game starts and they're in the contest, no one's thinking like that. You know, that's the sort of stuff that happens beforehand, perhaps, and it can be on people's minds. But I think when you get into the contest, then it's where's the ball? How do I get it? What do I do next? And you have to play that way. Maybe you get into a situation where it looks hopeless and people don't have the resilience to keep going. That can happen. You can get in your head then. But I think it's about the next contest, the next thing that happens and how it's going to impact.
1: Rick, appreciate your time. Thanks for joining us tonight.
0: Pleasure.
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1: Yeah, thank you to all our guests for joining us here tonight on Extra Time. It was a busy one. Thanks so much for always showing up, Muddy, as well. Cheers to Jimmy, who's our producer extraordinaire, for getting some ripper interviews tonight. Always appreciate all the hard work that happens there. For everyone else that tuned in to Extra Time, thanks for joining us. Just an update, FIBA Women's World Cup, Alana Smith will be unavailable for the rest of the World Cup. So some news there. Australia are going to be taking on Italy, and they might come up against the USA if they're going to be progressing towards the gold medal match. Until next week, it is cheerio from us. Enjoy your night and hope it was a good one for you too.

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1: On Wednesday night in Melbourne, another legend was declared in the Australian Sports Hall of Fame. At its annual gala celebration, almost 1,000 people gathered, including more than 80 Olympic champions and world champions, to pay tribute to their peers, as five honour roll members were also named for outstanding performances in 1995, and four people were inducted into the hall. The honour roll awards went to Steve Waugh for his Man of the Series performance in the West Indies, Swimmer of the Year Susie O'Neill, World 500cc Motorcycling Champion Michael Doohan, World Rowing Champion Rebecca Joyce and World Cycling Champion Darren Hill. Inducted into the hall were cycling great Graham French, World Surfing Champion Pam Burridge, Sports Administrator the late Eunice Gill and, for services to badminton, Roy Ward. And then it was time for the naming of Australia's latest legend. It's my pleasure to announce that our candidate for elevation to legend status is the Lithgow Flash, Marjorie Jackson Nelson.

0: Did we manage to surprise you?
1: Sure did. I'm glad I'm still alive. I'd hate to be on it when I'm dead.
0: Well, we'll chat as we go along, but I'm now going to read the citation which supports the proposal for your recognition as a legend of Australian sport. The ancient Greeks portrayed victory as a winged goddess with a face of modest serenity. That description from centuries ago could just as easily have been describing the great lady we are honouring tonight, Marjorie Jackson Nelson. For Marjorie, who has always been known for having the sweetest of smiles, was also revered throughout the sporting world for her fleetness of foot. Known affectionately as the Lithgow Flyer, the Lithgow Flash, or the Blue Streak, hers was a world of fast starts, instant acceleration, and a capacity to sprint flat out from start to finish. Those gifts brought her two Olympic gold medals, several world records, seven Commonwealth Games gold medals, a Helms Award, an Imperial Order honour as a member of the British Empire,

0: And in recognition of her commitment to leukemia research, an Order of Australia Award in 1990. Like so many of her fellow members of the Sport Australia Hall of Fame, Marjorie was from relatively humble beginnings. Born at Coffs Harbour in New South Wales, but raised in the Blue Mountains town of Lithgow, Marjorie was in her teens before she began running seriously. It was soon obvious that she possessed a rare gift, a brilliance that few others before or since have been able to equal. Her parents, William and Mary Jackson, wanted her to have every opportunity to develop her exceptional talent, and they found a second-hand pair of spikes for her to wear. There was a problem. They were about two sizes too big. But the problem was overcome by stuffing the toes full of tissue paper. It was not long before Marjorie began to succeed. Like all champions, she was completely dedicated, and she also possessed an indomitable fighting spirit, which was just as well, for she suffered a devastating setback at the 1948 New South Wales Championships after putting together an impressive string of victories in club competitions. On the blocks for the final of the 100 yards, she believed some of her rivals had beaten the starter's gun and waited for the recall, only to find the race going on without her. Despite subsequent protests, that debacle was responsible for missing selection to the Australian Championships and, unfortunately, the chance to compete at the 1948 Olympic Games in London. But in what was to become typical fashion for her, she soon bounced back from that disappointment. The women's sprint events in London were dominated by Fanny Blankers-Cohen, known as the Flying Dutchwoman. And when she came to Australia the following year, it was not expected that she would have too much difficulty with the local competition. Marge put paid to that theory, scoring two victories in Sydney over the woman regarded as the greatest female athlete in the world. Marjorie's reputation soared even higher at the Empire Games in Auckland in 1950 when she won gold medals in the 100 yards in a record 10.7 seconds, the 200 yards, 440 yards and the relay. Inspired by her success in Auckland and with the memory of the 1948 Olympic Games selection problems indelibly imprinted on their minds, the townspeople of Lithgow rallied in an unprecedented display of support. As the 1952 Olympic Games in Helsinki drew near, they built a cinder track in Lithgow especially for her to train on. So during the winter months, Marjorie, who was employed as a typist and could only head to the track after work, did much of her training under coach Jim Monaghan, aided only by the illumination provided by car headlights. It was often an eerie experience, with fog blanketing the oval and the car lights barely visible through the darkness. Unbeatable in Australia, Marjorie and champion hurdler and sprinter Shirley Strickland were first chosen when the Olympic track and field team was announced. Winsom Cripps and Verna Johnston, who were to be their partners in the highly fancied 4x100m relay team, were well down the graded list of nominations, behind several male athletes who were not regarded as highly as the women's relay team as gold medal prospects. Eventually, the Australian Olympic Federation named a team of 35, including the first 9 graded women athletes, which did not include Cripps or Johnston. One of the 9 chosen was swimmer Judy Joy Davies, who later became a respected journalist. Judy Joy is with us tonight.
1: Could I just tell everybody here something that they probably don't know? On the track, the most beautifully coordinated, the most beautifully balanced, in London, we trained in London before you went to Helsinki, and I saw Marge running for a London bus, wearing an ordinary pair of walking shoes, the most uncoordinated, the most tangled-footed thing you have ever seen, and one would wonder how she ever managed to put it all together when she got on the track. Running for a bus, she is hopeless. You were too. You nearly felt flat on the face.
0: Eventually, Winsome and Verna made it on the team and headed for Helsinki. While there, Marge, your friendship with one of the women swimmers fostered, and on one occasion, you did her a big favour.
2: Marge, do you remember in Helsinki, you absolutely had eyes for only one person, and that was a cyclist, if I remember, and I had eyes for a javelin thrower from Argentina. And I used to come and watch you train, really only to see the javelin throw. Anyway, however, you wanted to get out to have a date, but you didn't make it. But I did. And one night, the curfew was 9 o'clock at night with the land of the midnight sun, and we had the big black curtains. And I think you suggested to me that I go to bed, and then after 9 o'clock, when the chaperone, who Judy Joy Davis couldn't even remember if we had a chaperone, but we did, she said to me, well, look, stuff a pillow down the sheets in your bed and then go out, which I did. And you covered for me, and I've been forever grateful.
0: That voice is of Marjorie McQuaid, who was with you in Helsinki and is with us tonight. Come in, Marjorie.
3: It's actually better than This Is Your Life, I think.
0: Wonderful. Now, did you ever get to do the same for Marge?
2: No, I didn't. She tried very, very hard, but I said to Judy before we came on, do you remember the name of our chaperone? Because we had a chaperone in those days. 9 women athletes went away, and we had a chaperone. And she said, no, I don't. Doris McGee. I said, no. Wasn't Doris McGee. We couldn't think of her name.
3: I could too.
2: You could tell. And because she was with the Athletics Association, she didn't worry about us swimmers, but poor Marge was just nailed. She could not move. So she never, ever got to get out.
3: You actually might like to know her name. It was Miss Bull.
2: Miss Bull. That's right. Shirley Bull.
3: Gwen.
2: Gwen Bull. We didn't really know her very well.
0: From the time of her arrival in Helsinki, there was no stopping Marge. Despite spirited opposition and an attack of nerves at the thought of competing before 100,000 people, she overcame the nerves and became the first Australian woman to win an Olympic track and field gold medal when she won the 100 metres, equaling the world record of 11.5 seconds. A few days later, she became the undisputed world champion female sprinter when she won the semi-final of the 200 metres by 12 yards, in the world record time of 23.4 seconds. She went on to win the final easily in a time of 23.7 seconds. But then misfortune befell Marjorie and the relay team. After running a world record time in their heat, the team was hot favourite for the final. At the final changeover, the team was a yard in front with the world's fastest woman to run the final leg when tragedy struck.
4: In the 4x100 relay by running the anchor leg. On the third leg, Winston Cripps, closest to the camera in black shorts, prepares to pass off to Marjorie Jackson. Cripps' knee hits Marjorie Jackson's arm. The baton falls. Incredibly, the baton bounces back to Jackson, but her momentum is lost. The United States overtakes Germany in the stretch to win the gold medal. History has once again repeated itself.
0: What's it like when you watch that moment in history, Marge?
3: Well, I was very disappointed for the other athletes because of the 96 that were chosen, only 30 had their fare paid, and I was one of the 30, and by paying the money, I had to go down every Wednesday night to the dogs. So I never want to look another greyhound in the eye. I've never put so many sashes around greyhound dogs in my life. And if I did that, they'd give the money to go to the relay team, and we really trained exceptionally hard. Everybody in the newspapers keeps saying I dropped the baton, and I saw Winston Cripps a few years ago and I said, for about 40 years I've taken the blame, you can now take it for the next 40. But if you're an athlete, you know, you have 10 metres to pass the baton, and once it's passed, you're supposed to stop. Well, because we're in a very tight lane that we drew and a very sharp bend, she couldn't stop, and I have a very high arm action, and unbeknownst to me, I'd actually gone a couple of yards and she was still behind me, and my arm went down and her knee came up, and that was the end of the story. But I was very, very disappointed for them.
0: Well, Winston Cripps would have loved to be here tonight, but she's in very poor health. But she has taken the time to write the following message. Congratulations on your wonderful achievement. I regret ill health prevents me from being there. It's your baton, pal. Win. Marjorie, another member of that relay team and herself a legend of Australian sport, Shirley Strickland-Delahunty, is with us tonight. Please stand up, Shirley.

0: It's lovely to have you with us too. Marjorie, you will always remember the trip to Helsinki for more reasons than the gold medals and the relay, because it was on the way over there that you met the handsome Olympic cyclist Peter Nelson, whom you were to marry 16 months later. Your achievements in Helsinki were recognised far and wide. You were made a member of the British Empire, won the ABC Sports Award, and were selected by the Helms Foundation as the Outstanding Athlete of 1952. 2 years later, in the Commonwealth Games in Vancouver, this time competing as Mrs. Marjorie Nelson, you won gold medals in the 100 yards, 200 yards, and the relay. But on your return to Australia, announced your retirement from competition. Let's turn back the clock to 1953 and a wonderful day in your life.
1: It's a white French brocade with a long petal-edged train, collared yoke and veil. The bridesmaids are in pink. And here's the moment the crowd's been waiting for, the arrival of the bride on the arm of her father. Between you and me, the Lithgow flash is 12 and a half minutes late by the stopwatch. It's a bad day, with drizzling rain and cold wind. But spectators refuse to take shelter. They don't want to miss a glimpse of the newlyweds. She is Mrs. Peter Nelson now, and Mr. Nelson's a very proud groom. Wouldn't you be with a world-famous bride?
0: Well, Mrs. Peter Nelson, was that more nerve-wracking than any of the races you had to run in front of hundreds of thousands of people?
2: No, not really. I loved every moment of it. I was very, very fortunate to meet up with another Olympian. And when I go away and I see the young people get involved with one another that are sporting people, I think it's just absolutely great because they know how hard one another has to train. And I was very fortunate to have met a very wonderful man, and I had 24 years of a very happy marriage, and I'm very, very grateful for that.
0: You didn't have to break curfew to go out there and meet him on several occasions, did you?
2: Well, there was only 8 girls and 96 boys, so need I say any more? The odds were pretty good, and we were away for 2 months. And I used to look at him and think, "Ye gods, he's so handsome, what does he see in me?" And after knowing him for 6 weeks and he asked me to marry him, I said yes, I only knew his name. So there you go.
0: Well, Mr. and Mrs. Peter Nelson settled in Adelaide, where they had 3 children, Sandy, Anne and Alan. And Marge, they're here.

0: What sort of a mum was she?
1: Oh, gosh, terrible.
2: I died of embarrassment every day. Every day she'd come out in a hot pink. It was the 70s, no, mid-60s, early 70s. She'll hate this. Hot pink dressing gown, wasn't it?
3: That's
2: nylon,
3: it.
2: Yes.
3: That's it.
2: And chased the bus with my lunch or whatever else I've forgotten. It's so embarrassing. There she was in that dressing gown every single day. Yeah. One other incident. I can remember, I suppose I would have been about 7. And my parents had a shop, a menswear shop. Actually it was a clothing shop, full stop. And she saw a elderly woman shoplift a bright purple nightie. And anyway, this woman, unfortunately, she could obviously run too, if you remember. And So she decided, right, I'm going to get this. The shoplifter's not going to get away with that purple nightie. And so Margie, as we call her affectionately, chased her down Unley Road in Adelaide. And I think you caught her halfway across the pedestrian crossing. And all the traffic stopped because they didn't have lights then. It was just a zebra crossing. So all the traffic had stopped. And there she was screaming, "Give me back my nightie." She got it back, didn't you?
4: In 1977, Marjorie's world was shattered when her greatly loved Peter lost his battle with leukemia. Soon after his death, Marjorie established the Peter Nelson Leukemia Research Foundation with the aid of local Rotary clubs in South Australia. Marjorie has been totally committed to the project, spending thousands of hours helping to raise money for leukemia research. She's been magnificently successful. Her efforts have seen $2 million raised in contributions, a leukemia laboratory established in Adelaide, and a full-time fellowship created at the University of Adelaide. Marjorie has also managed to be actively involved in sport. In 1994, she created Australian Sporting History when she became the first woman to be appointed general manager of an Australian Commonwealth Games team. She's also a member of the executive committee of the Australian Sports Hall of Fame Club. Through all her trials and tribulations and her magnificent achievements, she has remained a person that is admired and loved by all who know her. Now, Marjorie, your story is almost complete, but we know that you are concerned for the well-being of your other sister, Norma Jackson, who lives in Belrose, a suburb of Sydney, and who has her own cross to bear, battling a very serious illness. We had hoped to round off your evening by having her with you, but you will understand that this would have been a little bit difficult, in fact, very difficult. But Marge, it wasn't impossible. She's just over there coming towards you.

0: She was a great sister, yes, but when she was a child, she was classed as a devil at work. At the school, I should say. And when the headmaster wrote a report, he said that she was like a wriggling worm on a red-hot plate. She couldn't stand still. And it also was advertised in the newspapers that Marge learned to run because she was so naughty at home that her mother chased her up and down the street.
1: Now, we're about to reach the climax of this evening. To put the formal resolution of the motion to elevate Marjorie Jackson Nelson to legend status, once again, here's Dawn Fraser.
2: Ladies and gentlemen, it has been my privilege to propose that Marjorie Nelson be elevated to legend of Australian sport. The motion has been seconded by the committee. It is now appropriate for me to put the motion to the Australian sporting community, represented by all present. All those in favour, please show by acclamation.

I would like to thank you all very much for this honour. I can't really tell you what it means to me. I'm on the way out, so it's nice to know that I'm recognised by my peers. I have had the most wonderful life. I've had a very interesting life, and it's been an adventure all along the way. Well, I trained for the Olympic Games by the lights of a motor car in the fog. So when I hear people say they can't do this and they can't do that, you can do anything you want to do. You can become anything you want to become. You can be anybody you want to be if you believe in yourself. And I think that is the greatest gift that we have, to believe in yourself. And don't let anybody tell you otherwise. I was very fortunate that I had two wonderful parents. And when I was 15 and my photo was first in the paper, I was strutting around the place with my head up in the air thinking I was somebody. And my father took me into the lounge room. And his advice to me was the greatest advice that any parent could give a child. And that was that God gave us all a gift. And I just happened to be good at running, and I was no better than anybody else. And never ever forget it. And I think that was why I got on so well with everybody. I get very, very disappointed today when I see some of our sporting stars particularly think they're so far above everybody else, because they're not. We are all given a gift and we are all given a talent. And just some have bigger dreams than others. We all have our dreams, but it's up to you to make the dream that you want it to be. When I came back from the Olympic Games, I still average about 300 letters a year from all around the world. And my father, I had cases and cases and cases of letters from all around the world. And my dad said, well, if everybody took the trouble to write to you, you had to answer it. So I earned £1.17 at 6 a week, which was equivalent to about $4, I think. And all my money was spent on writing letters back to people. So our struggle was great. I left athletics because my marriage was more important. I was 22 years of age, and I'm the sort of person that commits 100% to whatever I do. And I didn't think marriage and world-class athletics mixed. I had a great time in my marriage. It was 24 years of happiness. I produced three beautiful young children. It must not have been very easy for them, the same as it probably wasn't easy for my sisters, to always be in the shadow of me. I thank you for this honour. I shall treasure it always. It's like standing on the Olympic dais and to see that flag go up and know that you were the first Australian to put it there. If I'll never be anything else, I'll always be the first. I'll be the first that won a world record. And to see that flag go up and know that you put it there, it was a moment in time that was mine. It can never ever be taken away from me. I hope I never get Alzheimer's. I don't want to forget it. And it's just such a beautiful feeling to represent your country. And I felt by being made an Olympic champion, I had other responsibilities. I found it very hard to cope with fame because I found my life was no longer my own. But I was given that privilege, and I think each and every one of us that are proud enough and lucky enough to win these Olympic medals should set an example right throughout their life. I have tried to lead my life with honesty and integrity in everything that I have done. I have been proud of my name, I have been proud of my sport, and I hope my country has been proud of me. Thank you.

0: Marjorie Jackson Nelson being named a legend in the Australian Sports Hall of Fame this week.
1: That's a good start, and Fraser got a good start too. She came up first, swimming first. She's got a lead slightly of about 3 or 4 inches over Ellis of the United States. Bell of Australia is going well, so too is Stout of the United States. There's very little between them as they pass the 25-metre mark, although Fraser's got a slight advantage. Lay of Canada going very strongly, so too is Stouter and Bell. Coming down towards the first turn, Fraser has the advantage. She's coming into the turn now. It's Fraser to go around first, followed by Stouter. She's not far behind her. Then comes Lay, then comes Bell. 27.5 is a new world record inside here. Fraser with 48 metres to go, opening up a lead now. Ellis Stouter's going with her. Stouter's matching her stroke for stroke. Swimming particularly well too is Ellis of the United States. Stouter is hanging on to Fraser. 15 metres to go. Fraser has a slight advantage. Stouter's going with her. Ellis is in third place. Then comes Lay and Bell. Fraser now coming in with about 5 metres to go. The time is 56, 57, 58. 59, Fraser first, Stouter second, Ellis is third, then comes Lay and the rest swimming in, but I don't think it's a world record.
2: Set. And away they go in the 200 metres individual women's medley with Nishigawa of Japan in lane one, Bartz of the United States in two, Stolz, East Germany, three, Badali of the US in four, Ender, East Germany, five, Cliff of Canada swimming in lane 6, Chain Gould is in 7, and Woods of the United States in lane 8 as they go down the first 50 metres of Butterfly. And once again, as quite often at the end of 50 metres races, there's very little separating the swimmers, but the swimmers in lanes 3, 6, 5, 4 and 3, and also Chain Gould over in 7 are pretty well in line. The others have dropped back a little bit. The swimmers in lanes 1 and 2, Nishigawa and Bartz, have dropped back slightly.
3: And the time for Bardelli and Shane was identical, 30.07. That's 31 seconds for both of them.
2: Back down the pool in the backstroke section with about 20 metres to go in this. And in lane 4, it's Bardelli of the United States just in front of Ender of East Germany. Shane Gould is in equal third position with three other swimmers at the end of the backstroke. And there's the turn for the breaststroke section. After they come up, we look across and we see still Bardelli of the United States has about half a metre. Look for the time.
3: This doesn't look too good. The time for Bardelli was 1:06.7. That's very good for Bardelli. Shane's time was 1:08, I believe. Bardelli is a good breaststroker, a top breaststroker. So it's going to be very hard for Shane to catch up here. She'd be, what, a body length in front of Shane?
2: She's a body length in front of Shane pretty well. It may be a little bit less than that, but with 20 metres to go in the breaststroke, it's Bardelli in lane 4, the United States, just in front of Shane Gill. Swimming very well in lane 2 is Bartz of the United States, and also in lane 6 and 5, that's Ender and Cliff. They're very well close there, but there's, she's a good metre and a half behind Shane Gill, as she made the turn behind Bardelli, but back they come down the final 50 metres to the freestyle. Shane Gill starting to put in the great pressure now, and I think she's going to get to Bardelli. Bardelli's in front past the 25 metres mark, and here comes Shane Gill with a great effort now. Over in lane 2, there's Bartz of the United States finishing very well, but Shane Gill is upside now with Bardelli. Shane Gill is just about in front. Bardelli fighting back strongly. Only inches in it, Shane Gill. Bardelli. Shane Gill's in front with 10 metres to go. She's just in front and going away slightly. Gill will go in the first goal. And Gill is
4: certainly
5: United States.
4: And a world record.
5: Stole firmly in third place. And a world record.
4: 223.1 of a second. World record, and she did it in the last few strokes. What a magnificent, good on to Shane. Oh, what a wonderful swim. There she was. Neck and neck with Bardelli, who couldn't quite make it to freestyle. Shane won from a good breaststroke. What a wonderful thrill for all we Australians here in the pool. And you could hear the Australians roar as she came through.
2: 223.1, a new world record, but what a great finishing burst from Shane Gould.
4: Oh.
2: She seemed to get to Bardelli about the 25 metres mark, but Bardelli fought back very strongly, and she wasn't really beaten until about 12 metres from home. But you could see that Gould, the great competitor that she is, she could see Bardelli there, and she was certainly determined she was going to win it, and that she did. So she's unbeaten here in the pool in four swims today, Shane Gould.
3: And give them the time again, would you, Arthur?
2: The time, 2:23.1.
3: And that beats the oldest record in the book.
2: set. And away they go in the women's 400 metres freestyle final, with Van Schurten of Holland swimming in lane one, Shane Gould of Australia in two, Wegner of East Germany is swimming in lane three, the Italian girl Caligaris is swimming in lane four, alongside of her in five is Kina Rothhammer of the United States, Jenny Wiley of the United States is in lane six, the Dutch girl Anki Reinders in seven, and very fine US swimmer Shirley Babishoff in lane eight, as they go down making the first 50 metres turn in this, the women's 400 metres freestyle final. And over in lane two, Shane Gould has gone out to perhaps a very narrow lead over the swimmer in lane five is Rothhammer of the United States, who's not far behind her, and less than a metre actually covering the entire field, but dropping back a little bit in lane three is Wegner.
5: These lap times are going to be interesting, because on the board we can see the split times when Shane made her world record at Santa Clara in July of 1971.
2: And they finished the 100 with Shane Gould going in first. The time, Forbes?
5: 1.5. Oh, I'm worried about that. I wonder if it's too fast. 1.5.
2: A cracking pace with Shane Gould leading by about a clear metre over swimmer in lane five, Rothhammer still of the United States.
5: And the world record split was 1.3.8.
2: Terrific speed, isn't it? With Shane Gould really making this one a cracker. And in second place, Rothhammer still of the United States, swimming in lane five. Very close then for the third place. It's hard to sort out exactly who's in third place. Swimming very well in lane four is the Italian girl, Caligaris. And at the end of the 150 metres, Shane Gould leads out still by best part of 2 metres, looking across to lane five. It's a bit hard to get a line on it until they come past us. Shane Gould swimming over in lane two is best part of a couple of metres in front of Rothhammer of the United States, swimming in lane five.
5: And I'm worried about Rothhammer, because Rothhammer paced herself a little better, and to be only a body length and a half behind Shane could be dangerous with four laps to go.
2: Shane Gould comes in at the end of 200, and we'll see her time in a moment as it comes on the board. Rothhammer's in second, going into third. We'll look back for the time, Forbes.
5: It's 2.07. 2.07 is against 2.96. She is 2.6 seconds in front of her own world record time.
2: So back down the pool with 250 metres covered, and Shane Gould still holding this lead of a couple of metres over the Rothhammer of the United States in five. In third place now in lane four, we can see is Caligaris of Italy. Perhaps in fourth place over in lane three, yes, it's Wegner of East Germany. And the others have dropped back a couple of yards, or Van Schurten of Holland in lane one. Is still swimming pretty well, but a fair way from the leader. And Shane makes the turn, coming down, approaching the end of the, certainly towards the end of the 300 metres mark, about 25 metres to travel. And she's going away a little bit, if anything, at this stage. Shane Gould, I'd say she's about 2-3 metres in front of, of the United States girl, Rothhammer of the United States.
5: And now she's got to draw on all those powers of endurance that she spent those months in building up.
2: She's 4 metres in front as she comes up with 100 metres to travel, Shane Gould. A great race for second between Caligaris and Rothhammer. These two are fighting it out for second place at this stage. And back in lane three is Wegner of East Germany. But look at Shane Gould putting on the pressure as she goes down for the final 100.
5: And
2: she's 5 metres in front, and she's leaving them wallowing in the wake, with Rothhammer and Gallicus in lane four and five in equal second position.
5: And she's 3 seconds in front of her own world record.
2: A fantastic swim from Shane Gould. She looks unbeatable at this stage. She's not only maintaining the lead, I think she's slightly increasing it. She's going up to make the turn with 50 metres to go. And this is the women's 400 metres freestyle final. She's made the turn.
5: This is just tremendous. I don't think Shane can be beaten now.
2: And away she goes. She's 6-7 metres in front, coming back down the pool. A great race for second place between the swimmers in lane three, four and five. But in lane four, it's Gallicus of Italy in second place, just in front of another swimmer, Wegner, but past the 25 metres mark, and it's all Shane Gould. She's 7 metres in front and going away from the field in second place. A good race. It's the Italian girl in lane four, second place. Third is Wegner of East Germany, but Shane Gould has won in world record time. Fantastic time, 4.19, for Shane Gould in first place, second place to Caligaris of Italy, and third place will go to Wegner of East Germany.
5: Oh, what a wonderful swim by Shane. 4:19, 2.2 seconds of her own world record, and she has good reason to be happy and proud.
3: as she hangs onto the lane there. The other girls come over to her. An Italian was second. Caligaris was second. And an East German. An East German third. So America was beaten out of the two places there. And it's another gold medal to Australia.
6: And Shane Gould has won her second gold medal, and she is the first girl in Olympic history to win two gold medals at different strokes.
7: Kerry Pottas now steps up to the line. Serves an ace! Brings up gold medal point here, Kerry Pottas. 11 plays 10. Kerry Pottas sent that one down with speed. It dropped in by centimetres. Went down to her knees, Pottas. Couldn't believe she'd served an ace. And what a time to serve an ace. They took the first set 12-11. It's now 11-10 in the second set. They are on the verge of winning gold. They came here to Sydney expecting nothing less of themselves than to get here to this gold medal match. And when they made it, they said, we want nothing less than gold. So it will be Kerry Pottas who will take the serve for the gold here. 11 plays 10. Pottas takes a deep breath. With the toss, sends it across. Bead onto shoulder. And it goes wide! The Australians have won the gold medal. They can't believe it. They're on the ground embracing. The tears are flowing. Natalie Cook and Kerry Pottas have won gold.

0: 2000.
1: As Matthew Mitchum steadies himself, gets himself mentally right, and he now performs his dive, goes into the water incredibly cleanly. There was hardly a splash. The Australian fans and the crowd are absolutely besides himself with joy, as is he. He looks up, he looks to see what the judge has given him. He raises his arms toward the crowd. He bows in appreciation of all the support that he has had from the Australians who've been in the crowd. He is beside himself with emotion. We haven't yet seen the score, but clearly he knows that he has done that dive to the very best of his ability. He's on his knees. His head is in his hands. He's got tears running down his face. Everybody is congratulating him. If he has won the gold medal, it can only be about a whisker from Lucian Zhao of China, and Matthew Mitchum has won the gold medal. His final score of 537.95 ahead of Lucian Zhao from China, who's won the silver. And what an upset and a surprise this is. After the fourth dive, he moved into third place. After the fifth dive, he moved into second place. And that with, then with that amazing score of 112.10 for his final dive, which was a back two and a half somersault, two and a half twist with pike. He got ahead and has managed to win the gold medal. So congratulations to Matthew Mitchum. What an amazing moment for this 20-year-old man. Congratulations.
2: To do as John Landy did 44 years ago at the Melbourne Cricket Ground.
3: I promise that we shall take part in these Olympic Games, respecting and abiding by the rules which govern them, committing ourselves to a sport without doping and without drugs, in the true spirit of sportsmanship, for the glory of sport and the honour of our teams.
4: Number six is clear, and this is looking easy at this stage for Matt Ryan. Fence number seven is the post and rails. Australia in front on the teams. Matt Ryan in front by a long way in the individual event. Post and rail clear. Fence number seven clear. So he's more than halfway through the course. Eight is a spread. He clears it. Kaibar tick-tock. Gee, it's improved since the badminton trials. Now the long circle around to the left-hand side. Now he comes across in front of us to the water. And he clears the water easily. No problem at all. And now fence number 10 is the gate. This is a simple fence. Kaibar tick-tock takes off and clears it. Two fences to go, but the next one's the treble. 11 A, B and C. It looks like it could be a double goal for Australia. Matt Ryan on Kaibar tick-tock. 11 A, let's see, clear. 11 B, clear. 11 C, clear. And he gets a tremendous hand. One fence to go, and this will be a double goal for Australia. Over he goes. Oh, no, he's pulled the rail. He's pulled the rail, but Australia has still done it. Although he's got time, though he's got no time penalties. 103.5. He finished up with five penalties there to take his own score to 70. And Australia have won double gold. Matt Ryan at Kaibar TikTok has won the gold medal in the individual event. And Australia have won the team's event. New Zealand dropped back into the silver medal position when one of their riders, the last one, Andrew Nicholson, incurred 45 penalties on his mount, spinning Rombu. And Australia have repeated what they have done in Rome.
5: As they come down towards the 1,750-metre mark, it's Australia scooting down the outside. They've got Romania covered now. I'm looking right across the lake to the Italians in lane number two, and it would certainly appear to me that the Australians have taken a pretty commanding lead down into this closing stage of the event. Mike Mackay is winding them up. They're about 39 strokes to the minute now, and Australia are about two-thirds of a boat length in front. This has been a superb row by the awesome foursome, and they are just that, they are awesome. And now the big challenge coming from the outside brigade, with Great Britain scooting through. The Australians in front, though. Great Britain coming at them. They're cutting down into this lead. Great Britain performing as I thought they might. Are having the best of the finish with the awesome foursome still there, though. It's the awesome foursome with their nose in front. The line is very, very close. Great Britain is coming at them. It's close. The Australians about a metre in front. I think they'll win it. The Australians on the line.
6: They'll win.
5: Canvas! Canvas to Australia. Photo finish for third. Photo finish for third, or second and third. France and Great Britain, the Great Britain crew came scooting home. Oh, what a wonderful row from the awesome foursome.

0: Oh, Flintoff King got out quickly and is making ground on Fiedler. Bush got away quickly, and from the outside, the leader out there is Apt, and going very quickly, Ledovskaya in lane three. The two runners on the inside have dropped back, Gunnell and Kurochkina. Down the back, they go to the third hurdle now, and Debbie Flintoff King's running about third. Ledovskaya's gone to the front along the inside in lane three. She's past Sheffield, ranging up to Flintoff King. Over on the outside, it's Bush and Fiedler. They've got to Apt. It's Debbie Flintoff King still running about third. Over the seventh hurdle now, and over on the outside, the two East Germans have gone to the front. Fiedler on the inside of Bush. Bush just in front of Fiedler. Debbie Flintoff King coming through now, and Ledovskaya alongside her. She's running fifth. Debbie Flintoff King as they come down to the second last hurdle. Ledovskaya with the Soviet Union in front from Fiedler. Debbie Flintoff King is surging now over the last. Ledovskaya in front. Flintoff King coming after him, but won't make it. Ledovskaya's in front. Oh, close. Ledovskaya maybe from Flintoff King. Fiedler third, followed in by Bush, and they were followed in by Gunnell. Then Apt and further back Sheffield and Kurochkina.
1: It's the swim for history for the Australian women. 4 by 100 metres freestyle relay. Bronte Campbell is the lead-off swimmer. She's quickly into her stroke as well. Siobhan O'Connor, who's been a feature tonight of England, she's out with absolute determination through the first 30 metres. Singapore over in lane one with Lim in the pool. Scotland in two. Masson is swimming first off for them. Canada in three. Poon in the pool. Bronte Campbell for Australia in four. Siobhan O'Connor for England in five. Lucy Smith of New Zealand is over here in six. Morgan is swimming for Wales in seven, and McMahon for Northern Ireland in eight. Australia had the lead through that first 50.
2: It's a beautiful technique of Bronte Campbell, so smooth in the water. She's got a big, strong kick going. She's opened up a body length and a half lead at the 80-metre mark.
1: It happened in no time as well. Bronte Campbell was quite ruthless with Siobhan O'Connor, and she'll hand over to Melanie Schlanger with better than a body length lead. Schlanger was dynamite this morning. She made such a compelling case to be part of this relay team. She's etched forever in folklore from the anchor leg in London. She's in the pool with Fran Halsell snapping at her and taking a bit of ground from her in the early stages of their swim. Mainville is in the pool for Canada. It's Australia, England and Canada as they head up towards the 150-metre mark. Schlanger on the turn. She leads by 0.3 seconds, the English. The Canadians 2.5 seconds further back in third.
2: Yeah, Fran Housel swimming a terrific second leg for England. She is England's strongest swimmer, and she's coming off there, but Schlanger's starting to pull away from her now, so it looks like Australia all the way.
1: So Housel got to about 0.75 seconds, and she hangs on there as Schlanger heads down into the wall and preparing herself as Emma McKeon, who's had the night of her life already. She's into the pool as part of this relay team, this much vaunted and feared lineup. She swims the third leg. She swims against Amy Smith of England. Third into the pool there for Canada is Michelle Williams, and fourth in this relay at the moment is New Zealand.
2: The only unknown factor in this relay is how much Emma's got left in the tank. This is her third race in the evening and a fifth of the day. She's looking good so far. The lead's about 2 body lengths, and the time is just over the world record split.
1: So visually, she drew away there and put 1.1 seconds on England, with Canada still there in third, but they're losing ground all the time. So McKeon really grits her teeth, and she continues to draw away. So in terms of the opposition, she's put them away, but what does it look like on the clock in this race for a world record which dates back to 2009. McKeon swims her way into the wall, and the world champion takes her place. Kate Campbell into the pool, and she'll have complete intent about what lies ahead of her here. Becky Turner swims for England, but they're 2.29 seconds back, and third still Canada in the bronze medal position.
2: This is looking really good for a world record. Just depends how fast Kate Campbell can swim. If she's under 52.5 seconds, which she's capable of, it's going to be a world record here for Australia.
1: So Campbell is under world record pace now by 0.57. So this is panning out just as you might have forecast. This dominant Australian relay team, anchored by Kate Campbell, thrashing through the pool with 25 to go. This dates back to the days of shiny suits and Rome in 2009 in Glasgow. She's having a real dip at it. Kate Campbell has the world record within reach. 10 to swim, charging in, world record for Australia. That will reverberate internationally. The team of Kate Campbell, Bronte Campbell, sisters Melanie Schlanger and Emma McKeon, who goes double gold on night one. That is mission accomplished.
2: That is sensational. That's one of the biggest world records in the book, and it's gone. It's been wiped.
3: For this final that all Australia has waited for and will watch and will listen to and will rejoice if she can become Australia's first gold medalist in track and field in 12 years and our 100th Olympic gold medalist.
4: Set.
3: Set. Away they go. Kathy's final campaign is on the road. Ogden-Coyle leads sailing. Then Freeman, Guevara, Graham, Merry. Over on the inside, Fraser collared by Cotley-Arava. Still in stagger formation. 250 to run. Freeman well placed. Challenge is going to come from Graham, who's running a big first 200. Merry working away through as well. Ogden-Coyle still in front of sailing. Freeman working away through. Graham's going to come at a hard. So is Merry. 130 to run beneath the Olympic flame as they head towards the straight. And Graham is just in front of Freeman. She's going to have to work. Graham, Merry, Freeman. Freeman gets to the front. Freeman leads by a metre. Graham fighting on, but Freeman is too good. The crowd roaring. Freeman wins gold. Kathy's the winner. Australia the winner. Kathy Freeman is a national hero. 49.13. Her Olympic dream is realised.
5: And I don't think that's physical tiredness that's put Kathy to the track. I think the emotion of the four-year build-up.
3: She is ready to dissolve into tears. You can see it.
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8: Off they go. Ian Thorpe a little slow off the block, but came up racing, was immediately into his stroke, more quickly than usual probably. Michael Phelps got a terrific start. Grant Hackett got away okay. And Peter van den Hogenband in the middle of the field has also started well. So far, van den Hogenband, after 33 metres, has probably gone to the lead. Phelps is alongside him. Thorpe not too far behind, and Grant Hackett is up there as well. They go through the 50, and van den Hogenband goes through in 24.44. Thorpe's in second place. Third is Rick Say over in lane 8. Then Phelps and Hackett.
9: They're under the world record split.
8: Well, will they break the world record? This will be very interesting. It's Peter van den Hogenband's is the Olympic champion, of course, but Ian Thorpe is the world record holder, and his world record is 144.06. But van den Hogenband has a handy lead at the 100 meter mark.
9: A magnificent turn by Thorpe.
8: 50.42 for van den Hogenband, and Thorpe goes through in 51.04.
10: Thorpe is beautifully positioned. Phelps is coming through in the third 50.
8: Now it is the race in three. It is the big three. It's van den Hogenband in the centre of the field who's leading the way. Ian Thorpe is alongside him, and Michael Phelps is going to join in. They're coming up towards the final turn, and van den Hogenband turns for home, but Thorpe is right on his hammer. 117.72 for van den Hogenband. Now Ian Thorpe goes to the lead with about 30 metres to go. This mighty Australian swimmer is about to create history. He's out in front of van den Hogenband, who starts to fight back. Van den Hogenband and Phelps is also trying to join in. Van den Hogenband is coming back at Thorpe. Thorpe just in front. He's going to hold van den Hogenband. Ian Thorpe goes in and wins the gold medal. A sensational performance by Ian Thorpe. He gets the 400-200 double. He gets his fifth gold medal at the Olympic Games. The first Australian to do so. What a magnificent swim, beautifully timed.
9: Only 0.65 outside his own world record, and Ian Thorpe now is the greatest medal winner for Australia in all sports in the history of the Olympic Games. That's gold medal for Ian Thorpe, number 5.
8: And he's more composed than he was after winning the 400.
2: Yes, the monkey came off the back after that 400.
6: Set. And away they go in the 200 metres women's freestyle final, with Tuling of East Germany swimming in lane 1, Babishoff of the United States in 2, Shane Gould of Australia 3, Ife of East Germany in lane 4, Rothhammer of the United States in 5, Marshall of the US in 6, Van Schoten of Holland in 7, and Reinders of Holland in lane 8 as they go down past the 30 metres mark. And already Shane Gould has gone out to a very narrow lead, being challenged by Babishoff alongside of her. There's not much between those two swimmers. Over in lane 8, Reinders are swimming very well, but Shane Gould went through in 29.23 ahead of Babishoff of the United States, and in third place...

0: was Reinders. They come back down the pool past the 75 metres mark now, and Chain Girl is half of that body length in front of Babashoff. In third place, swimming very well, is Chilling of East Germany in lane one, and also over in eighth still Reinders. Coming up quite well in lane six is Marshall of the United States, together with Rothammer of the United States, as they come down approaching the end of the 100, and Chain Girl just about a complete body length in front of her nearest rival, Babashoff, alongside of her in lane two. In lane three, look for the time.
1: Yes, she's 0.9 in front of a world record time, 60.4.
0: And so back down the pool with Chain Girl leading out from Babashoff, very close for third place between the swimmers in lanes five and six, Rothammer and Marshall, both from the United States. But Chain Girl maintains this very good pace out in front as she goes down the pool, approaching the end of the 150 metres. And Babashoff in second place, still a good race for second, for third place. Swimming very well in five is Rothammer from the United States, and made the turn. And Chain Girl's time is 132.29 as she leads out. Babashoff putting out a challenge now. And so too in lane five is Rothammer. But Girl in front past the 25 metres mark. Chain Girl holding to this lead. Babashoff putting in a great effort. Still is Rothammer in lane five. But Chain Girl is in front. Babashoff putting in a terrific finish. Chain Girl still half a body length in front and holding to the lead. I don't think she'll be beaten. Chain Girl clinging to lead with 10 metres to go, and she'll win this one. In for her third goal. Middle end goes to Chain Girl. Babashoff second. Third place to Rothammer.
1: And the time was beautiful. 2:03.6 of a second. A new world record to Chain Girl.
2: Into the shadows of the last 200 metres, and it's, oh, look at this paddle from Holman. He's scooting away. He's got a length on the Italian. Clint Robinson, with teeth gritted, looks across the course to see Gajewski and Lewoski coming at him, and I don't think Robinson will medal here. They come down into the last 60 metres, and it's Knut Holman, a length and a half in front of Bonomi, and now Clint Robinson really needs to battle for the bronze. It's Lewoski, the German, coming at him. On the line, Holman wins. It'll be Italy second, Australia third. Clint Robinson bronze just in front of Lutz Lewoski. Then comes in lane number two, Spain. Finland next, and over on the far side, Romania over the line. Magnificent paddle from Knut Holman, the world champion last year. Beats the man I thought might beat him, Bonomi. With Clint Robinson, well, he started well enough. You just really wonder what was going through his mind. Underdog 92, perhaps favourite here. He just hung on for the bronze. We saw Lutz Lewoski roaring at him in lane number seven in the concluding stages of the event, but the other two had gone. And the official, well, the unofficial placing's up on the board. It's gold to Norway, and you can but dip your lid to Knut Holman. He was magnificent. Got a poorish start, came roaring through. Bonomi took over from Clint Robinson, and then Knut Holman just showed what a fantastic paddler he is. And it maybe is a bit on the day, this thing, with Knut Holman lowering his colours to Robinson in Europe earlier this year by a considerable margin. And now it's Knut Holman, the world champion of last year, the Olympic gold medalist this year, and the silver medalist in Barcelona. So it was quality opposition. And frankly, I was proud of Clint Robinson for the way he got the, gritted the teeth and battled that bronze, because at one stage with 150 to go, it looked like he might miss that as well. So well done, Clint Robinson. He carries the Australian colours proudly for bronze. But on the day, Holman and Bonomi were just a little bit too good. They still got about three quarters of a boat length over Slovenia. Now Slovenia entrenched into this second position are having a real battle with the USA, and they're sneaking up to the Australians. Australia still by three quarters of a boat length. They seem to be holding that. Here comes Tompkins lifting the rating up to 40 strokes to the minute now, and they stretch. The USA coming up into second place. Down into the last couple of 100 metres, this looks like a gold medal for Australia, and the awesome foursome look magnificent. They've got the best part of a boat length over the USA, who go past Slovenia. Over in lane two, the Germans improving their position rapidly, but here comes the line. Here comes gold for Australia. The awesome foursome do it by three quarters of a length. In second place, the USA. Third place, Slovenia. Fourth place, Germany. Fifth place, the Netherlands. And then New Zealand over in sixth place. Gold to Australia. What a regatta it's been for them here at Banyolas. That's their second gold medal for the regatta. The double one yesterday, the four of one today. We had to wait 44 years for a gold medal between the London Olympics and here. And now we've won two in 2 days.

0: thrills came Australia's way on the 12th day of Olympic competition. None greater than at the pool, where Arthur Denovan describes one of the highlight races of the games.
1: The swimmers on the blocks for the men's 200 metres freestyle final, with Australia represented by Bob Windle in lane one, and Michael Wendon, the 100 metres gold medal winner, swimming in lane four. United States have three representatives set, and away they go.

0: Canada, Ralph Hutton, 2, France, Moscone, and the other Australian representative, Bob Windle, is swimming in lane 1. Approaching the end of the first 50 metres, and Michael Wendon of Australia has gone out to an early lead. He leads out by about half a yard from John Nelson of the United States. Over in lane 6, Don Chalander has moved up into about second position, swimming extremely well in 3 as Ralph Hutton of Canada, dropping back slightly, Bob Windle of Australia. But there's not much separating the swimmers as they come down, passing the 75 metres mark, but it's Michael Wendon of Australia in lane 4, about a half yard in front of Don Chalander, and Canada, Ralph Hutton in lane 3, coming up approaching the end of the 100, and we'll see the time as they go in. Wendon goes in and touches first in 56.4, 100 metres to go, and Michael Wendon of Australia, the Olympic record holder for this distance now with 159.3 and gold medal winner in the 100, holds a half yard lead over Don Chalander, stoking magnificently over in lane 6, his classic style, but it's still Wendon. Chalander's got to catch him in the run home. With 60 metres to travel, it's still Wendon of Australia in front of John Chalander. In third place is John Nelson of the United States, and the rest are dropping back. Wendon in front as they make the turn with 50 metres to go. Michael Wendon, swimming magnificently, is about a half yard in front of John Chalander of the United States. And I don't think he can catch Wendon. 25 metres to go. Wendon is swimming strongly. Chalander's coming home with a great burst. But it's Michael Wendon of Australia in lane 4, holding to his half-yard lead. It looks like the second gold medal for Wendon. Wendon, 15 metres to go in front. And Wendon must win for Australia. In goes Michael Wendon to win the 200. Don Chalander second. In third place, alongside of Chalander, is John Nelson of the United States in third place. The time, 155.2.
1: And Australia's fifth gold medal of the Games.

0: and a great hand from this enormous crowd as the 18-year-old Sydney University student, Michael Wendon, has received his gold medal in the Olympic record time of 155.2, defeating Don Shalanda of the United States, the world record holder, who swam 155.8, with John Nelson third in 158.1. A magnificent victory to Michael Wendon to take the second leg of the sprint double, the 200 metres, after winning the gold medal earlier this week for the 100 metres sprint.
1: Kieran Perkins has been working so hard for this, and he wasn't going to let
2: two
1: it get
2: to go.
1: Away
2: He's
1: from
2: got
1: him.
2: The bell.
1: He goes through with 100 metres to go in 13:57.52. He's going to be under the 15 minutes as well, and he's going to win the gold medal. Kieran Perkins, who has been under so much pressure. The people of Australia love Kieran Perkins. They showed him, they showed that on the night of the Australian Championships, when it looked as though he might not make the Olympic team. Nobody could imagine an Australian team without Kieran Perkins in it. He put in a gutsy performance that night, and he came through and made the Olympic team. He's gone out in lane 8 and put on a power-packed performance.
3: This is going to be the most joyful 30 seconds of my life, I think, watching this coming down this pool.
4: And he's sprinting home like a true champion. He's sprinting home.
3: Kowalski's caught Smith.
1: 30 metres to go for Kieran Perkins for another gold medal. Kieran Perkins, a sensational swim. We have said that before, but there's been nothing more sensational than this. And an interesting battle for the silver between Kowalski and Smith. But it is all Kieran Perkins. He has killed them. The gold medal to Perkins. He defended the title. 14:56.40. Well done, Kieran. Great battle for silver. Will Kowalski get it? Kowalski gets the silver.
3: First
1: gold
3: second.
1: And silver to Australia for the second Olympic Games in succession. But let's hand it to Kieran Perkins. What a magnificent swimmer.
3: 14:56.40.
5: We now move for the final end. The gold medal in archery on the line. The flags a little more limp than they were before, as if to say, well, I'll give you a clean shot, gentlemen, for the final end. 29-28-28 for Simon Fairweather so far. It's a 10 for Simon Fairweather, first up. And now, Victor Wunderlich. Well, he needs a 10, a bullseye. He needs something to happen.

0: It's a 9, and the crowd can now smell it. 2 arrows each remaining. Simon Fairweather. Well, he's quick draw McGraw at the moment. He pulls the bow back, releases. 10! Another beauty, and the crowd rise. Victor Wunderlich again letting the clock soak up a bit of time. 27 seconds to go. Pulls back. The grip firm, releases. 9 right on the line, 2. He's resigned, one feels. As now Simon Fairweather, after 11 arrows with a score of 105, moves in to snare the prize. And he just releases for a moment. A tad of an anti-climax there as he regains his composure. 25 seconds to go for this final arrow and the gold medal. Simon Fairweather. Well, it was a little wide, but he has it. It's a gold medal. It was an 8. He raises the arms triumphantly in the air. And he hugs Kisik Lee, the head coach. A tremendous achievement. Vic Wunderlich now just going through the motions with his final arrow. It's an 8. And the gold medal has been decided in favour of the Australian. Australia's first ever Olympic archery gold medal. And it goes to Simon Fairweather in his 4th Olympics. The final score, 113-106.
1: The Carruthers inside the circle. Chance here, shot, Annan scores! Australia 1-0. And it's the freak, Alison Annan. And it'll be Towers again with a short corner push for Australia. And Annan probably to take the shot. Australia 1, Argentina 0. Shot comes from Annan, shoots, and it's in, back of the net. Australia score, 2-0 Australia from another penalty corner. They are successful. 1.5 minutes left on the clock. Australia lead 3-1. Shot just wide. Australia try and cut it off. Every player back inside the defensive circle. Stepnik for Argentina. Can't get a shot away. And it's Hudson that comes up with it. It's a 3-on-3 for Australia. Hudson down the side. Can she get the pass off to Alison Annan? Works it to 25. Crowd rise. And it's across the sideline. Hudson to take it. 1 minute left on the clock. Hudson from the side. Can they put some icing on this cake, Australia? Richelle Hawkes, what a moment coming up for her. Her 3rd gold medal. She'll join Andrew Hoy and Dawn Fraser, winning 3 gold medals at 3 separate Olympics for Australia. She'll etch her name in history. She works it to Hudson in the corner. Romaldi there. Richelle Hawkes will take the free hit to Hudson. 30 seconds left on the clock. Australia leading 3-1. They try and get it inside the circle, but Argentina come up with it. Work it outside, 25. Time ticking down, 23 minutes left. You'll hear the crowd start to tick it down when it gets to 10. They're about to rise as one, this crowd, and salute this Australian team. 4 years of hard work have come down to these seconds. These seconds where they know they've won it. 5 seconds to go, they've got their arms in the air already. They have it won. Australia win gold. 3 gold medals in 4 Olympic Games for this unbelievable Australian unit. What a team. Only one of them have been there for the whole 3 gold medals. Richelle Hawkes. But it has been a dynasty. They've made a statement in Australian sport, this team. They haven't shown a lot of emotion through this tournament. Rick Charlesworth, their coach, has tried to keep a cap on it. They never argue with the umpires. They never try and intimidate or goad their opposition. They just play their game, and they are the most well-respected, well-performed Australian women's sport team of any kind now, without any shadow of a doubt.
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0: Gold medal for Australia. Team GB has been penalised, so they're a long way behind. Australia coming to the finishing line. Croatia is going to win the race, and that doesn't matter. They're eighth going into the medal race. Australia have sailed another magnificent race. This brilliant pair of Malcolm Page and Matthew Belcher, they've done it again. Third gold medal for Australia at the sailing. What a performance. Very solid indeed. They cross the line now. The Australian crowd enraptures. Big crowd here on the banks at Weymouth. Third gold medal for Australia at the sailing regatta. And Malcolm Page becomes the first ever Australian sailor to win back-to-back Olympic gold medals. What a performance it's been. He's done an outstanding job. They've crossed the finishing line now. And Patience and Bethel, well, they've come across as well. But it's going to be a magnificent performance by Australia. And well done to Malcolm Page and also Matthew Belcher. They've done a tremendous job as they capsize. It doesn't matter now. The job is done. And they've won another gold medal. Malcolm Page, two gold medals in a row. Matthew Belcher's combined with him. What a pair they've become. Dominant over the last 4 years. Always a very good chance of winning this gold, and they've done it. Gold medal to Australia in the men's 470 class at the London Olympic Games.
1: Hits it across, Jang intercepts. Jang comes away. She makes a bit of a rush up over halfway. Jang's their key player. Down on the left-hand side it goes to Cowan. Cowan inside the 25. Career haven't been down here for a while. She hits in towards the circle and Paris has got a stick to it and controls it well at the back. 2.5 minutes to go. Two goals the difference as Paris makes a bit of a breakaway. It's pushed away from Annan. Out there to Farrell. Back it goes beyond Hawks, away to Haslam. Now Annan's got it again and she can't quite control it. The ball was lifted slightly there, so it's going to be a Korean ball. They chase it ahead. Gion, 2 minutes left, and Korea and once more have their attack nullified by Australia's defense. It's taken up by Lim going down the left hand side. She finds Gion in there. Here's Choi trying to get a shot in towards the circle. It's deflected by Australia. It's a free hit as it came off the Australian defense. In towards the circle, Jiang almost got a stick onto that and sent it in towards the goal, but it went out over the back line. It was a good deflection, but Australia had their defence hassling her. 1 minute 40 left.
2: The Australians are wisely taking a lot of time on their free hits, and the clock's slowly counting down.
1: Morris hits it hard. Picked up well by Hawks. Hawks gets around a defender, knocks it on to Choi. It's a free hit to Australia just in their half. 1:23 to go on the clock. Australia slowly coming up to take this hit. Morris waits, watches, hits now down the right, deflected by Annan via Korean over the side. Will be a danger. The lifted ball, a free to Korea. It's Choi with the ball. Choi and Lim. Lim bursts down the side, pushes back into the middle. Over there, there's a tackle on Gion. Quick one for Korea. We're inside the last minute. Korea getting down towards the circle as they try to rush on quickly to get a goal. Desperately trying to get a goal here. Australia got to get back five. Gion takes it into the circle. It's a free hit for lifting to Australia. 45 seconds to go. Australia 3, Korea 1. The game's up.
2: Oh, definitely over at this stage. It just depends on whether it stays at 3-1, I think, Jim. The girls have played superbly this half and are going to get their just rewards.
1: The Australian supporters now lifting their flags, rising with a chant as Korea at the back have the ball way down in their territory. 24 seconds to go. I'll count it out for you in a moment. Australia with the hit in on the far side. They're just playing Tiki Touchwood here. That's all they need to do. There's Paris. She's got the ball now. 14, 13. Paris over there on the far side. 10, 9, 8, 7, 6, 5, 4, 3, 2, 1. Jubilation! Australia have won the gold. This has been a magnificent performance, one of the great team performances of all time. It's now 39 matches without defeat, 8 in this tournament, and they're in from the bench. All of them are in there with hugs of congratulations for this Australian team. They've been world champions, they've won the Champions Trophy, and now they've won another Olympic gold. Rick Charlesworth is out there, Brian Glencross. Kath Partridge has been helping with the build-up of the

0: Side, she's down there giving them a hug. This is a great moment in Australian sport and in Australian hockey. David Bell.
1: An outstanding effort by the girls. It's interesting, they've dominated world hockey, as we said before the game. Not always in the Olympic Games do you get the just rewards, and I think the girls have showed that they're the dominant force throughout this tournament, and I think the gold medal is just a rightly deserved honour for them all.

0: messieurs, les médailles seront remises par l'infanta Donna Pilar Bourbon, membre du Comité international olympique, accompagné par monsieur Casanova, vice-président et membre de la Fédération internationale de judo Panamérica.
1: The medals will now be presented by the Infanta Donna Pilar Bourbon, member of IOC, accompanied by Mr. Casanova, Vice President, International Judo Federation, Pan America.
0: Championne olympique et médaille d'or représentant l'Espagne.
1: Olympic champion and gold medalist representing Spain, Isabel Fernandez.

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1: 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And representing Australia, Maria Peckley.

0: Mesdames, Mesdemoiselles, Messieurs, veuillez vous lever pour l'hymne national d'Espagne.
1: Ladies and gentlemen, please stand for the national anthem of Spain.
2: Falls of Great Britain and a miss, 180 his score, so Russell Mark at the moment, well in front into the 25th round of this competition, the final of the men's double trap. And there's a miss on one target by Zhang. A little bit of breathing space again for Mark as a miss is recorded against Wang. And Russell Mark gets both targets, 188, and he's won the gold medal for Australia. Russell Mark has won the gold medal, the second gold medal to Australia in the clay target discipline. Russell Mark, the 32-year-old from Werribee, has won the gold medal in the men's double trap, and unofficially, he's won by three targets from Albano Perra of Italy, and in equal third place would be Park Chul-sung of Korea and Zhang Bing of China on 183. Now, those are the unofficial scores. They have to be ratified. But Russell Mark being congratulated by his teammates, winning the second gold medal in the shooting for Australia in the clay target discipline. Russell Mark competed in the single trap.
3: Holder of the new Olympic record representing Australia.
4: Mesdames et messieurs, les résultats, détenteur du record olympique.
2: He finished 13th in the trap that was won by his teammate Mike Diamond. So a second gold medal to Australia in the shooting. Russell Mark winning with an unofficial score of 188.
3: For second place.
2: Then there is going to be a tie, a shoot-off for the silver and medal, silver and bronze medals. But the good news for Australia here at Wolf Creek is that Russell Mark of Australia has won the gold medal in the men's double trap, and there'll be a three-way shoot-off for the silver and bronze medals.
5: Again, Thorpe seemed a little bit slow off the block, but he came up okay. Grant Hackett got a good start. Indeed, the two Australians started excellently. Cleek Keller started well for the United States as well. And those three more than likely would be right up with the front. Gianniotis, with this unusual style in lane one, is working very hard in the first 50 metres as well. At the moment, Thorpe has the look on Hackett, and the two of them are cruising up towards the wall. They'll go through the first turn, and going through first is Thorpe in 25.91, with Hackett there in second place. And in third, it's Rossellino, Massi Rossellino from Italy.
6: Well, there's no doubt Thorpe and Hackett are setting the pace, and as we predicted, the Americans in particular and Rossellino are just trying to stick with them in this first 100.
5: It'll be interesting to see what sort of pace they go through the 100 at as far as the world record pace is concerned. And it's Thorpe just leading, only just in front of Hackett, and Keller is there as well. Thorpe goes through in 54.12 with Hackett in second, and Keller is there in third.
7: That's over a second outside his own world record.
6: It's quite a slow pace in this first 100. It's a bit of a surprise for Thorpe. Hackett, it'll fall into Hackett's hands, there's no doubt about that. Hackett's looking very strong down his third lap.
5: And the other one who's giving it a go is Cleet Keller. He's up there, maybe even in front, I'd say, coming up to the 150-metre turn. So it's Keller and Thorpe and Hackett hitting it almost together, but Keller goes through in 122.62. In second place is Thorpe. Rossellino is equal with Grant Hackett in third spot. We still could see a really tough race here. Ian Thorpe leading the way again, though, so Keller, for a while, decided to take them on, but will he be able to keep it going? And the thing that you know is that at any moment, Thorpe has that amazing ability to just swim away from the top field. He's coming down to the halfway mark, the 200 metres, and through he goes in 151.04, with Keller still there in second place and Hackett is third.
7: He's 1.2 now outside his own world record. He's speeding up.
6: Yes, he's certainly speeding up. It probably will be a slow time compared to the world record. Hackett's coming through now. Now, in the heats this morning, Hackett made his move about the 250-metre mark, so we'll see how he goes in the next 50 metres.
5: Well, still Thorpe has not decided to put, or at least maybe he doesn't have that ability to shoot away like he has done so often, as they're coming up now, going through the 250, and Thorpe leads them through in 2 minutes, 19.33. Grant Hackett there in second place. Keller has dropped back to third. So we now have the situation that we're expecting, that the two Australians leading them as they're coming down now towards the 300 metre turn, and with 110 or so metres to go, it's Ian Thorpe doing it quite comfortably. Hackett is still there in second place, Keller is third, and then Massi Rossellino from Italy. Through the 300 they go, and Thorpe goes through in 2:47.09 with Hackett second and Keller third.
7: He's still 1.6 outside the world record. Here's the last 100, a great clash between the two Australians.
6: And don't discount Hackett, he's having a crack at Thorpe in his second last lap.
5: It's the race on now with about 70 metres to go. It's the two Australians, Thorpe and Hackett, and Keller from the United States. And I don't think that the others have a chance. Rossellino back in fourth spot at the moment. Coming up towards the final turn, it's very close, and Thorpe leads them through. He goes through in 3:15.52 with Hackett second. Keller is third, and then Rossellino. About 30 metres to go, and now the big legs start to kick, and Ian Thorpe takes control. Grant Hackett's not going to let him go by himself and decides to join in. Keller is trying desperately to be in touch with him as well. It's Ian Thorpe just in front. Hackett is really charging towards him. Thorpe only just in front of Hackett. Into the wall they go. Thorpe's got it. Thorpe's first in 3:43.10. Second goes to Grant Hackett. Third to Keller. Next in was Larson Jensen from the United States, but a big smile from Ian Thorpe. He's defended his title from Sydney and has another Olympic gold medal.
7: The only pity about that race is a great swimmer has run second. What a magnificent effort from Thorpe, and what a great effort from Hackett.
6: Well, it was 0.2 of a second at the end of the race. Hackett really came in and did that last 75 metres, but Thorpe, the champion that he is, he had enough in the tank to beat there at the end. What a magnificent swimming. This is all about racing. It wasn't about the world record here tonight. It was about racing. And Thorpe and Hackett just swung it beautifully.
8: Set. That away. Boyle got away with them nicely too. It's Sheva showing plenty of dash though to a Stecker. Boyle's running up now on the inside. It's the Stecker in front. Followed closely by Boyle. Coming down the outside with Travis. But it's Doyle. Stecker wins it. Stecker first. Boyle close to second. Possibly Sheva's just in front of Boyle. And then came Davis and Ferrell.
9: And it's a world record. It's equal to world record. 11 seconds. Raylene Boyle finished second in that race, Noel, I'm sure. A wonderful run.
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3: Another famous moment coming up in Australian Olympic equestrian history. And haven't they been prominent in the history of the Olympic Games in equestrian events since that famous winning double in 1960 at Rome? He's over the first jump, Dutton. He wanted to get on down to it quickly as he could. He comes round to the second and he pulls the rail at the front element of the spread. So five jumping penalties there. Makes a pretty tight turn around to his right. Comes down to number three now towards me. Little bit proppy. Takes off. Clears the jump. Just lacked a little bit of impulsion going into it. Goes round towards his left now. Makes that circling run round past the Olympic dais, the presentation dais, onto number four, the spread. Takes off from well back but clears it safely. That was a much more comfortable jump. And True Blue Girdwood going well. Round right to number five. Makes a good clearance there and circles hard right now. Pretty sharp right turn towards the spreads at number 6A and B. 6A, high jump. Splattered the back legs. The 6B cleared with a very high jump. The horse really pounded them in and took off high. And a clearance there. Still on five jumping penalties. The post and rails is no problem at all. Number 7. A little bit right. Round to number 8, the spread. And surrounded by shrubs, he flies through the air magnificently, makes the clearance, goes to number 9. The inverted headdress pulls a rail there. That's five jumping penalties. Over he goes at number 10, a straight fence, and comes round hard to his left now onto 11A, B and C. The second last jump in the competition, the gold medal looming, takes off at the first, the second part and the third. He's over it safely. And now the final jump, jump number 12. He jumps high. Through he goes in 100 seconds, just under the 100 seconds, just the five jumping penalties. And Australia have won the gold medal in the team's event, the three-day team's equestrian event. Wendy Schaefer, Philip Dutton and Andrew Hoy, along with Gillian Ralton, have brought home the bacon, and Australia repeats its performance from Barcelona in 1992 and from Rome in 1960. A terrific performance by the Australian team, and they have won by a massive margin.
4: Gillian Ralton, an incredible effort yesterday. How nervous were you watching your three teammates today?
5: Oh, I was pretty petrified. It's always worse watching than what it is when you're actually riding yourself. But they did a fantastic job, all three of them. Wendy in particular doing a super clear round. It was just wonderful. It was great.
4: And your effort yesterday, was it sheer willpower that kept you going? Because
5: sheer bloody-mindedness, I think. Oh, dear. It was... I was just so pumped up. He was jumping so well. He was on time. He was a fraction under time.

0: I was kicking on round a turn, and he just fell over, just hit some slippery ground, kicked over and landed on top of me. I thought, oh, that hurt. And anyway, I got bunked on the horse and kicked on up the hill. And it wasn't really until I jumped into the water that I realised that my left arm didn't really function anymore. And I was madly trying to turn because I had to jump this fence up onto and off and into the water again. And in doing so, I just, like, the horse just jumped really big and I just came flat into the water, fell off there, and then got back on and thought, I've got to get a team score because I was third to go. We didn't have a full team round, so I had to finish. So I just kept on going, and I'm just so lucky I've got such a great horse that kept me going. You know, I was riding it one hand most of the way.
1: You're obviously ecstatic, but how are you feeling physically? Are you feeling very sore today?
0: I was feeling very sore this morning. I didn't take any medication at all until I found out that the other three horses were through and able to show jump. Once we got that through, then I was able to take some medication, so I feel a bit better now.
1: But you would have been prepared to...
0: Yeah, it was all organised. Dr. Sando was going to come out and strap me up and freeze my collarbone and whatever. So I was ready to jump. I was all pumped up for it. But luckily, I didn't have to, and luckily the guys pulled it through. So.
1: Did you think 4 years ago that you'd win another team gold medal?
0: No. I was sort of going to come home and have babies, but that sort of didn't quite ever happen because Fred kept on coming along. So... here we are.
1: What about babies now?
0: I don't know. We'll have to work that way. If Greg and I are actually together long enough to make them, well, they might happen. I don't know. We'll see.
1: But the lure of maybe another gold in Sydney would have to be there?
0: Oh, sure. My guy, Peppermint Grove, will be retired either after this competition or maybe he won't go overseas again. He's done his job, and if he wants to stay in the paddock the rest of his life, he can. If he wants to come out and event, he can, but... So basically, he won't be around in Sydney, but you never know. You know, see what young horses coming up I have, and at this stage, probably not, but you never know.
2: He's half a lap from receiving the bell for the penultimate sprint. If Australia can pick up points here and deny Germany, they will secure a gold medal. Away goes Brown. He leads them over the line. Belgium and New Zealand flying round the outside, but it's Brown down the back straight. Now Belgium issuing a challenge. That doesn't matter. Germany's well back. Brown will lead them into the straight. Graham Brown comes up towards the line. Can he hang on? No. He gets 3 points though. He gets three. Australia go to 19. New Zealand pick up five. They're on seven. By my calculations now, Australia have the gold medal if there is not an accident. It is Sydney 2000 revisited. Australia have 19 points. Germany denied in that sprint have nine. Only 5 points up for grabs in the last sprint. Australia will wait for confirmation, but I don't think they can be beaten. 18 laps remaining. Australia surging towards their fourth gold medal at the velodrome in this meet, and they have two riders in the field of six later tonight in the Kieran final. At the moment, it's O'Grady riding down the back straight, slipstreaming behind the Spaniard who peels away. Dragging up behind O'Grady as he flicks out is New Zealand. Hayden Ralston goes over the line, then Spain, then dropping down in third position O'Grady. It's been confirmed on the board. Australia cannot lose unless there is a crash. Australia lead by 9 points. They're up a lap, along with Switzerland, Great Britain, Germany, Ukraine and Spain. 16 laps to go. Graham Brown sitting on third wheel at the moment. What a performance by Australia here at the Oaka Velodrome. New Zealand flicking interchange, so too to Spain. Australia not interchanging at the moment. Brown gets around congestion coming out of turn four. He's out of the saddle. Over the start-finish line with 15 laps to go. New Zealand have gone off the front. Australia just has to make sure that one of these teams, New Zealand or Spain, doesn't gain a lap on the field. Around comes New Zealand into the front straight, following behind Spain. Now we're going to see Brown flick O'Grady. He needs to get those legs pumping. Away goes Stuart O'Grady down the back straight. 40 metres adrift of New Zealand. O'Grady giving it everything he's got. Swings out of turn three, through turn four. He's closed them down pretty well. He's within 20 metres of the Kiwis now. Sweeps over the start-finish line. 13 laps to go. He's virtually got the back wheel of the Spaniard. He's almost got New Zealand. Australia have been issued another challenge and they've negated it very quickly. Australia in the gold medal position. Spain leading on the track. Now he peels away. The Spanish rider flicks his way up the track. Miguel Alamazora. And it's still O'Grady who flicks Aitken at the top of... Flicks Aitken. Flicks Brown at the top of turn three. Brown comes down the front straight. 11 laps to go. One sprint remaining, but Australia leads by 10 points. They lead Switzerland and Great Britain by 10 points. Sorry, by 9 points. 9 points the lead. They cannot be beaten at this point of time. I don't think there'll be time for anyone to gain a lap. Australia pushing hard at the front. Now they move away to allow New Zealand, Spain and Germany through. Coming back on wheel number four again is Brown. Into the front straight they come. Brown searches for O'Grady, he finds him. Flicks him over the start-finish line. 9 laps remaining. Australia heading for their second consecutive Madison gold medal. I wonder what Brett Aitken and Scott McGrory are doing tonight. Whether they're listening, whether they're watching, whether they're reflecting on what they did when this event made its debut 4 years ago in Sydney. New Zealand on the front, then Spain, then Germany, now Australia on fourth wheel. Germany interchanging, which allows Australia to slip round the outside. They're up third on the track at the moment. They just need to stay clear up near the front of the pack, stay out of danger, and they will win the gold medal. Stuart O'Grady will finally get a gold medal at his fourth Olympic Games. He picked up a silver in the team's pursuit in Barcelona, a bronze in the team's pursuit in the points race in Atlanta, finished 33rd here in the road race back on the day after the opening ceremony. But at the moment, a little breakaway group of four, New Zealand, Australia, Ukraine and Germany. But the Aussies, next time around, will have 5 laps to go on their journey to Olympic gold. Brown coming up to the line. The pace has dropped off at the front. And now with only less than 5 laps to go, you could not see one of the teams that are on the same lap as Australia pinching a second lap. They're bunching up down the back straight. Netherlands launching from about seventh wheel. He gets held up, though, in heavy congestion. And it's Germany over the line with just a kilometre to go. 49 kilometres have been ridden, just 1K to go. Almost a collision between Colombia and Great Britain. Riding for Australia at the moment is Brown. They don't really need to get involved in this final sprint. Graham Brown coming around into the front straight. The Colombian coming through, leading the way is Leonardo Duque. But back on second wheel, conceded now to New Zealand, Australia in third. New Zealand a late surge. But coming around now with just over 500 metres to go, Australia remarkably is going to win its second gold medal as on the start-finish line. Brown flicks O'Grady. Stuart O'Grady at his fourth Olympic Games is going to finally secure Olympic gold. They'll come round this time to receive the bell. New Zealand leading into the straight. They interchange at the top of the straight. Through comes O'Grady. Australia's going for a big finish. O'Grady's received the bell. He's just outside Great Britain down the back straight. In front is New Zealand. But here comes Stuart O'Grady round the outside. O'Grady, he won't come up with the points, but he comes up with second place in the gold medal. Gold medal to Australia. O'Grady punches the air down the back straight. It's Sydney revisited. Stuart O'Grady yelling at the top of his voice. Pretty soon he'll link up with Graham Brown, who's riding adrift of him. They've seen each other now. They go out of turn one. They'll link hands beneath the video screen. Australia has won its fourth track gold medal, and there could be more to come tonight in the Kieran. Australia have won by 9 points on the same lap as five other teams, Ukraine, New Zealand, Germany, Switzerland and Spain. But Australia, 19 points. Great Britain and Switzerland will be separated on a count back. They had 10. In fact, Switzerland won the final sprint. So they move into outright second. But Australia gold, Switzerland silver. Great Britain has taken the bronze with 12 points. Australia, for the second consecutive Olympic Games, have made the Madison their own.
3: Well, it won't matter, you know, because Australia can't be beaten for the gold medal, would you believe? I've done the arithmetic. And England, Great Britain have moved up onto 149 already with the 22 penalties that have been accumulated by Brakewell and Law today. And they've actually moved up onto 148 with the 21 penalties they've accumulated today. And Australia, if you use the three scores of Matt Ryan, who today got 12 penalties, Philip Dutton 16 and Stuart Tinney 5, that adds up to 147.20. So even if

0: Andrew Hoy knocks over the whole course. Australia would beat Great Britain if the last rider funnel goes clear for Great Britain by 0.80. Andrew Hoy, who started his Olympic career back in Los Angeles when he finished 15th individually in 1984. And going for his third consecutive gold medal. Now, this grey horse, Darian Powers, which gave such a remarkable exhibition in the dressage, and Australia topped the dressage as a team, and also Hoy as an individual for the first time ever in eventing competition. Darian Powers goes to the first jump now. Over he goes. Very elegant indeed. This is springtime here, and this horse looks as if it's got a spring coat. Clears the wall beautifully, and the third fence beautifully. Listen to the roar of the crowd. The gold medal is in the bag. Around onto the plank, people are still gripping their hands. I don't think they've been told by the public address announcer. I don't know whether they've done the arithmetic. 5A is clear. Second part of the double is clear. And I tell you what, it'd be fitting if Hoy could go round and put a clear on the scoreboard here. He comes round onto 6 and he leapt very high there. You would have thought it was Moss Tripper. And swings round onto the triple bar, number 7. Clear there. He's giving himself no chance of hitting the rail. 8A clear. B, he pulled a rail. C, he's pulled another rail. So he's got 10 penalties. 10 penalties on Darian Powers, but it makes no difference. Don't worry about that. 10 penalties. Darian Powers goes inboard again on the right-hand rank. Clears the next jump. Over he goes at the choice at number 10. He took the style doxer. And on to number 11, the vertical fence. And another rail down, 15 penalties with Darian Powers. The crowd would have their hearts in their mouths, but the gold medal's already in the bag. He goes round on to number 12. Andrew Hoy and Darian Powers has cleared it. Goes strongly at the last, clears it, gallops through. No time faults, but 15 jumping penalties. But Australia have won the gold medal for the third consecutive Olympic Games in the three-day equestrian event.
1: The stadium is bathed in artificial light, darkness setting in, light rain falling as we come to the start of the final of the 800 metres. Ralph DeBell of Australia, the fastest qualifier, running from lane 4. On the outside, Wilson Kiprigut of Kenya, who's been the early pacemaker in the events. All the events he's run is going to an immediate lead. It's Kiprigut of Kenya who's showing the way. Going through on the inside is a very tall, long-striding Czechoslovakian by the name of Plashy. And Ralph DeBell has been quite happy to settle back right down at the end of the field. But it's Kiprigut showing the way from KN. KN of Trinidad and Tobago, staying close to them, is From is from East Germany, and DeBell still content to stay back in the field, now moving up there to fourth position. They're coming around into the straight for the first time with a little over a lap to go. The time is quite fast. Kiprigut showing the way from KN in third position now, still holding it, From of East Germany, with DeBell staying right back behind them. DeBell's tactics will obviously be to try and win it from behind. One lap to go. It's a fast first lap, a very fast first lap. Kiprigut showing the way. KN second. From coming up, and now DeBell is making his move around the outside. The rest of them, all of them, in fact, at this stage must have a chance. Now the move comes from From. From going into second place, but Kiprigut lengthening out. There's DeBell in third place. DeBell making his move earlier this time. He's passed From. He's setting out after Kiprigut. They have about 250 metres to go. And now coming after him in third place is Plashy of Czechoslovakia. Kiprigut the pacemaker. Can DeBell run him down again? He did this in the semi-final. Can he catch him this time? 150 metres to go. Kiprigut, DeBell after him. DeBell has a withering finishing burst, but can he do it this time? 80 minutes to go, 80 metres, and it's still DeBell coming up on Kiprigut. It could be a gold medal for Australia. Here goes DeBell. It's going to be a gold medal for Australia. DeBell is going to beat Kiprigut. A magnificent performance by Ralph DeBell of Australia. A gold medal to Australia from Kiprigut of Kenya, and finishing in third place for Tom Farrell of the United States.
2: That's it. And away, and Boyle got away all right, and I'm leading out from Heineck. Stecker going very fast in the early stages. Boyle's coming through quickly too, gathering him in on the turn, full of base through Parlin Allwood, into the straight now, and it's Stecker in front on the outside, and Boyle coming up the challenge now, with 70 metres to go. Stecker's a metre in front of Boyle. Boyle throwing out the challenge. It's Stecker and Boyle. Stecker in front of Boyle. It's Stecker holding Boyle. Boyle coming hard at the finish, but I think Stecker just got there. Yes, Stecker first, Boyle second. Very close for third between Struparl and Tawinska.
3: Oh dear, it was so close. 22.4.

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5: Hi, my name is Poppy Star Olsen. I'm 17 years old, currently living in Newcastle, and I am a skateboarder.
6: Just take us back a little bit. If you could describe where you were and how it happened to be that you were given your first skateboard.
5: I was living in Bondi at the time, and I remember just going home with a family friend from the beach or something, and he had a skateboard and I just kept using it the whole time, and he ended up giving it to me, and that's how it all started. And we lived about a 3-minute walk away from Bondi skate park, and it just began there.
6: How important is it to have world-class facilities like that at your doorstep, like you do here in Newcastle?
5: Yeah, it's really good. I mean, it's definitely helped me a lot, and it's fun having other really amazing skateboarders to skate with and push you, and it's just really amazing having just an incredible skate park like that just minutes away from your house, and it's just always fun and it keeps you motivated to go skate every day and train.
6: You've recently won a scholarship. What will that mean?
5: Yeah, it's definitely going to help a lot along the way, and I'm really excited to just keep moving forward with the scholarship and with my skateboarding and just learning how to be an athlete more. And I think everything about it, it's going to be really awesome. I mean, training and getting fit and training outside of skateboarding and just staying healthy and just, I don't know, maintaining a good relationship with my body and just really becoming an athlete. All of it's really amazing.
7: Okay, well, you can get ready and I can... You want some mango? Yeah, sure. I'll cut you up a mango.
8: I'm Thomas Olsen. I'm Poppy's mum. We're at home. She's just got home from school. I'm making her some fruit. And she's off to see the sports psychologist.
6: So that's a new thing, isn't it?
8: Yeah, it's actually the first appointment this afternoon, so...
6: And one of the benefits of receiving a scholarship. Tell us about that scholarship and what that means for your family.
8: Oh, it means a hell of a lot to our family. Yeah, Poppy's receiving a scholarship from the New South Wales Institute of Sport, which is called NSWIS. And so that opens up doors for a lot of resources for her. She gets now her physio covered, strength and conditioning, sports psychology. She gets a personal excellence trainer, which helps her with her schoolwork and managing her timetable for school, because she's in year 12. So we need to work out when she's going to be overseas and to what competitions and what needs to be due in regards to schoolwork and what's going to clash. And so they help with all that and deal with this.
6: You were just chopping up this mango here. Is this what champions are made of?
8: Champions are made of mangoes, yes, some mango cheeks. You know, that's another part of NSWIS. We have to, really stick to a strict diet now, which is fantastic because that means we're all getting healthy along, not just Poppy. We have to be really careful with what supplements we put in her body. You know, she's always taken some multivitamins, a little bit of spirulina, but now we have to do the research into what actually is going into those supplements. It would be awful if she got drug tested just for taking a vitamin B tablet or something.
9: Until recently, receiving the benefits of an NSWIS scholarship for an elite athlete like Poppy Star Olsen would have meant endless drives to sports scientists in Sydney. Fortunately, there's been a shift in thinking how that training is delivered

0: Hunter Academy of Sport CEO Brett Farrell explains.
1: What's happening now is with this facility that we've built here at Broadmeadow, the need for a Hunter-based athlete to drive daily to Homebush or Sydney to get training or spending 5 hours in a car basically is not needed, and that athlete can now train at this facility, spend more hours obviously in the gym or in the education space, and less hours in the car. And

0: What kind of support is offered here at the Hunter Academy, particularly for Poppy, for example?
1: Yeah, so Poppy will sort of learn her trade, so to speak, or skateboarding with her local coach, but also under the guidance of the New South Wales Institute of Sport. What we provide here is that education space, so strength and conditioning programs, mentoring on technique, the reasons for doing certain exercises, but also psychology and nutrition. So she'll receive all that expert advice that otherwise would not have come to her, I think, as a local skateboarder down at Merriweather.
0: Delivering that kind of expert advice via the Hunter Academy is new, and Poppy is the first of many, potentially. Why is it being delivered this way?
1: There's actually going to be 8 to 10 New South Wales Institute of Sport contracted athletes that'll come. It's twofold. Obviously, it's very hard to service athletes from the whole state, I think, out of one space in Western Sydney or Homebush. And what we can do here is be one of many regional centres that helps reduce the strain on families and on athletes. You know, for years we've been asking athletes to uproot themselves from home, move to Sydney, usually during school or at the end of school, at the sacrifice of maybe university studies or early careers in business. Now they can still stay at home. Have the support of their families and you know, embark on their trade or their passion for life without the stresses of moving. And this can only be a great thing for Australian sport. It's what's needed, and we're talking skateboarding, but this is, you know, right across many different sports. And as I said, we, you know, support 500 to 600 athletes a year, and Poppy's you know, pretty much the first skateboarder, and more importantly, I think it's the first time that we've really linked closely with a contracted in Swiss athlete.

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6: Hello, you're listening to the Sporting Witness podcast from the BBC World Service with me, Matt Pintus. It's been 30 years since the murder of footballer Andres Escobar, who was shot dead just days after Colombia's shock exit from the 1994 World Cup. To mark the anniversary, I've been delving into the BBC World Service archives. You'll hear from one of Escobar's closest friends, taken from interviews with Witness History and World Football. It's the 1st of July 1994 in the El Poblado neighbourhood of Medellin, Colombia. Radio DJ Luis Fernando Restrepo is out on the town, and he's in good company. He spotted his childhood friend, the footballer Andres Escobar.
7: He was in another table with a group of friends. I was in another table, but we say briefly, hi, hi. He was dancing. He was smiling. Even in the club, everybody was dancing and sharing drinks, and everything was completely fine.
6: Just 5 days earlier, Colombia had crashed out of the World Cup, and it was Escobar's own goal against the USA that had become the symbol of the disappointment.
7: I left earlier. They stayed there. And around 5 o'clock in the morning, I received a phone call from my radio station. It was the studio manager ringing me saying, Luis Fernando, Andres Escobar has been killed. I was completely sleepy, and I say, oh, no, his telephone number is blah, blah, blah. And he said, no, I don't need his telephone number. Andres Escobar has been killed.
8: A member of the Colombian football team that was knocked out of the World Cup has been shot dead. Andres Escobar had scored an own goal in one crucial game.
7: I sat down to have my lunch with my sister, and I just start to cry. I cry around half an hour nonstop. And even I couldn't go to the funeral or anything. I prefer to remember him alive and smiling.
6: Andres Escobar was born in Colombia's second city, Medellin, in 1967. From a young age, he showed promise as a hugely talented defender.
7: We had this kind of a school championship, and we play against his school. He was a brilliant player. When he became a footballer, he was a perfect human being, and a normal human being, because sometimes footballers think that they're gods or something like that. He was a perfect normal guy, and you can joke, you can talk about music, about cars, about girls, about football, about everything, because he knows a lot.
6: Escobar grew up in a country dominated by violence. In the early 90s, drug barons dominated everything in Colombia, including football. The cartels put some of their huge profits into buying clubs, controlling players, and gambling on matches.
7: Medellin in those days was a really violent city, in a city where 6,000 people were killed a year. You could lose your life anywhere, anytime. We were involved in a war. The city was subject of a fight of gangs trying to have control. We had every single sort of violence.
6: But Escobar wasn't involved in any of that. He was known as the gentleman of football. And by 1994, he was one of Colombia's best players. Ahead of the World Cup, he'd attracted interest from European giants AC Milan. Expectations were high for the national team as Escobar and his teammates arrived in the USA for football's biggest tournament. Here's one of his teammates, Carlos Valderrama, sharing his memories of that time.
9: Tenemos una buena selección. We had a good team. We were giving everything for the Colombian people. Andrés Escobar was a good player and a good friend, one of the greatest men in football. He was always happy. He loved to help people. It's very difficult to talk about because he was my friend.
6: The performance of Colombia didn't match up to the expectations. They started their World Cup campaign with a whimper, losing their first match against Romania. Here's DJ Luis Fernando Restrepo.
7: They played really badly because they were really nervous. They'd never been in a World Cup being the favourites.
6: The drug barons were facing a big loss on their investments, and they put the pressure on an already nervous squad. Colombia's coach reportedly faced death threats, and ahead of the second match against the host USA, things weren't looking good.
7: They play even worse than the first match. Valderrama, who was the magician of the team, couldn't do his things, and Andres scored the own goal. The camera after that, it was a close-up of his face, and he was completely sad. He was like in another world.
6: Colombia were out of the tournament, and Escobar's own goal was the symbol of their embarrassment and failure. Escobar decided to write an open letter, apologising to the fans.
10: This is one of the saddest times of my life. I've been almost unable to sleep. We failed at the decisive moment, and for me, the grief runs deeper because of that goal against the United States. It had never happened to me before in amateur or professional football, and it happened at the most crucial time for Colombian football.
6: After the letter was published, Escobar flew home to Medellin and quickly resumed his life.
7: He was quite brave, and he never thought then that own goal could finish in the thing that happened. And he liked just to say to people, hey, I'm here. It's just a mistake. He was in the street like everybody. And after he went to a club, to like a normal person.
6: But soon his life would be over. He would become another victim of the violence in Medellin.
7: He was leaving the bar, according to the versions that I had, and the other guys were, by coincidence, at the same place because it was a hot dog stool there. They were eating hot dogs, and they start to make jokes to Andres about the own goal. He asked politely to be respected. He asked them to stop the jokes. They carry on making the joke, saying that the own goal and you are the one who gave the Colombia the disgrace to be eliminated, ha ha ha. And even he went to collect his car to the park slot, and when he was driving in front of the same place, they carry on shouting and making jokes, and Andres stopped the car and say, hey, please don't make more jokes. The situation get hotter and hotter and hotter, and apparently the bodyguard who was sleeping in their car saw that his bosses were having a fight or a row with somebody, and he just came up with the gun and he shot Andres.
6: More than 10,000 people gathered for Escobar's funeral, including Colombia's then president Cesar Gaviria.
7: The thing that happened with Andres was more the reflection of the awful social reality in those days. Because he scored an own goal, somebody started to make jokes at him, and nobody can deny it. It was a mix of the own goal, of alcohol, and the violence. But that thing was normal in those days.
6: The gunman, a bodyguard called Humberto Muñoz, was sentenced to 43 years in prison. He ended up serving less than 12 and was let out in 2005. His employers, who were members of a high-profile drug gang, never faced significant charges for the murder. In this episode of the Sporting Witness podcast, you heard from the DJ, Luis Fernando Restrepo. It was presented by me,

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5: Hello, you're listening to the Sporting Witness podcast with me, Tim Mansell. I'm taking you back to the summer of 1988, to Cold War West Germany. It's the final of the European Football Championship, the Soviet Union against the Netherlands. The Soviet defender, Sergei Baltacha, is about to take his place on the substitutes bench. He's been injured for most of the tournament, but he will play the last half hour of the final. The Soviet Union has already beaten the Netherlands in the group stage of the competition. So how confident is the team?
6: Well, the thing is, in my time as a player, we never used to win two games in a row against the same opponent. When you face the same opponent twice within, say, a month or two, as we did with the Netherlands, it's really difficult to win both games. The level is just so high.
5: The Soviet squad

0: had players from Russia, Ukraine, Belarus, Georgia, and Latvia. But like Sergei, most of them were from Ukraine. The backdrop to this encounter was a Soviet Union in a state of political turmoil. As the team prepared for the final, there were people on the streets in several Soviet cities demanding democracy. In the Baltic states, people had even dared to use the word independence.
1: Мы не должны поддаваться нажиму и со стороны неумеруретивых и нетерпеливых, тех, кто не желает считаться с объективной логикой перестройки.
0: They were responding to the promises of reform made by the Communist Party leader Mikhail Gorbachev, of perestroika, restructuring, and glasnost, openness. And yet, the Soviet football team in Germany was presenting a distinctly frosty face to the world, and the coach, Valery Lobanovsky, was living up to his reputation as austere, dogmatic, and authoritarian. Hiding his players away at a sports academy near Stuttgart, Lobanovsky had told them not to talk to the press.
2: That was typical of Lobanovsky. He always wanted to keep the pressure off us. He wanted to protect us from journalists. He never told us that we were great players. He was very disciplined and, well, he was a cold person, very pragmatic. He understood that if you praise a player too much, then that player might begin to think that he's a great footballer and he'll stop trying to improve. You had to work hard, and boy, did he work as hard. No one in the world trained as hard as we did.
0: The Western media was full of praise for the way Lobanovsky's team played.
3: The speed, precise passing and bewildering patterns of Soviet football have been a delight to watch.
0: One journalist was impressed by what he called the Soviets' fluent, authoritative excellence and collective determination.
3: There was extraordinary combative verve about the Soviet Union.
0: But the reporters were less taken with Lobanovsky's communication skills.
3: To ask the stone-faced manager a question almost seemed like intruding into a world of private grief.
0: Water off a duck's back for Valery Lobanovsky, says Sergei Baltacha.
2: Lobanovsky had a favorite saying, "The dogs bark, but the caravan keeps moving."
0: Even if there was a note of condescension in some of the Western coverage of the Soviet team, it's worth noting that criticism was also coming from the football correspondent of the Soviet Communist Party newspaper Pravda, based in Moscow. He complained that the squad had barricaded itself from the world and that the players passionately detested any questions as if they were guarding some important state secret.
2: That was how politics worked in the Soviet Union. When we flew home after the final against the Netherlands, there wasn't a single representative of the Soviet Football Federation there to meet us at the airport. The whole time that I played for Dynamo Kyiv and the Soviet national team, there was always a bitter rivalry between Kyiv and Moscow.
0: The way Ukraine and its biggest sports organization, Dynamo Kyiv, dominated Soviet football in the 1980s cannot be overstated. Of the 20-man Soviet squad that flew to Germany in 1988, 12 were Ukrainian and only 3 Russian. What's more, Valery Lobanovsky was simultaneously the trainer of the national team and of Dynamo Kyiv. And in the opening game of the tournament, that victory over the Netherlands, no fewer than 9 of the 11 starters were Dynamo Kyiv players. Was this ever a source of tension?
2: That's a really good question. And what's more, it's a question I've asked myself every day since the war started. But it's not a question I ask myself during all that time that I played for the Soviet Union and lived in the Soviet Union. In those days, Soviet national squad would always get together in Moscow. The guys would fly in from Georgia, from Minsk, there were the Moscow-based players. But now, if I stop to analyze this, I realize that it was us, the Ukrainians, who were the leaders. It's only now, looking back, that I realized that we're never like the Russians. What's happening now shows that we were never brothers.
0: It's perhaps not surprising that the war in Ukraine has changed historical perspectives. but the subtleties of Soviet society and how they were reflected by its football team were probably not apparent to most Western journalists. They had, however, spotted something else. As one British newspaper put it a day before the final,
3: Soviet football is about to get a healthy dose of the Gorbachevs.
0: In a story headlined "A New Goal for Glasnost," The Guardian reported that Soviet football was about to be professionalised in line with the prevailing market reforms, and players near the end of their careers would be allowed to play for clubs in the West. Glasnost and perestroika were familiar concepts in the West by this time. But to what extent had Soviet footballers understood what this might mean for them?
2: In principle, I began to understand what perestroika meant only after the European Championship final in 1988. And I returned home to be told that a couple of foreign clubs had shown an interest in me. Of course, we all knew about perestroika and that Gorbachev had allowed football to open up and that footballers would be allowed to play abroad. Lobanovsky had already told us this.
0: Sergei would benefit from this new dispensation. He'd become the first Soviet footballer to play in England when he joined Ipswich Town. He wouldn't be alone. Sergei, if you look at this squad of 20 players in 1988, this really is the end of an era, because within 2 years, every single player, each of those 20 men, are playing for a club in the West. I'll read you the list.
4: I did not realise.
0: Dasayev, Seville, Baltacha, Ipswich, Chidiatulin, Toulouse, Demyanenko, Magdeburg, Alenikov, Juventus, Gotsmanov, Brighton, Belanov, Mönchengladbach.
4: It's example, perestroika, the word.
0: That's an example of perestroika.
4: Yeah, yeah, yeah,
0: yeah. This is really the last time that team played together.
4: Yeah, yeah.
0: And the last time that team played together, it lost to the Netherlands on a Saturday afternoon in Munich, to a goal in each half, the second a breathtaking volley from an apparently impossible angle. Words can't do justice to this feat of improvisation and power. Try and find it online if you've never seen it. Sergei, we have to mention this extraordinary goal scored by Marco van Basten, which we're about to see, I think, now. Crossed by Muren. Van Basten can't score from there, and then he scores. Do you remember this happening? What were people on the bench saying when that second goal went in?
2: I remember sitting on the bench when the goal went in and thinking, no one is marking him. A lot of people said afterwards that he was just lucky, but that wasn't luck. He deserved it. But for me, as a defender, I had been in a situation like that a million times, and it was a mistake.
0: A few minutes later, the Soviet winger Igor Belanov hit the post. Then, the same player missed a penalty. I was actually in the stadium that day. I was behind the goal where Belanov took that penalty. I think the general feeling was that the Netherlands were going to win this game at that point.
2: When Belanov missed that penalty, I think we realized that we were missing that element of luck. There is always an element of luck, especially at this level.
0: With around half an hour of the match to go, Sergei was brought on to shore up the defence. He was told to stick tight to Marco van Basten.
2: This was always my job, to mark people like Maradona or van Basten. And after I came on, well, this is the way I remember it. Van Basten never got a kick.
0: A small personal victory in a collective defeat. And as the Soviet players returned to the dressing room, they started talking. No one before the game had mentioned that fear that this team had never won two games in a row against the same opposition. But now, Sergei says, everybody admitted that they'd been thinking about it. Sergei Baltacha was speaking to me, Tim Mansell, for the Sporting Witness podcast.

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3: Andy Donaldson has just swum 12 hours in croc-filled waters in the Kimberley in WA and lived to tell the tale. In fact, he's broken a record or two in the process. Donaldson is an ultra-marathon swimmer. He's got multiple world records to his name, and he just completed the dam-to-dam Ord River Swim Challenge on Tuesday. He joins me now. We're still hours after getting out of the water. So, Andy, how are you feeling?
4: Well, to be honest, pretty bashed up and bruised, but you know, a 55k swim is always going to do that to you, and that hasn't stopped the spirits from being high. And like you said in your intro, still have all my limbs.
3: That's good. Okay, so let's start with the obvious, because it's estimated that there's 5,500 freshwater crocs in the river that you just swam in. Yes, they're smaller, more timid than salties, but they're still crocs. And did I see correctly that when you started your swim just before 6 a.m, there was one in the welcoming party?
4: You're right, Declan. Yeah, apparently there was one literally just standing where I entered into the water, and I didn't actually see it. So, like, I might have probably got cold feet and backed out if I'd seen that thing, but no, look, we knew that with any open water swim in somewhere like a river or a lake or in the ocean, you're always mindful of the wildlife. We'd done our homework before this one. We had a great team of locals who were helping us out with the planning and execution of this swim, guys that are using it every day, and they really provided a lot of confidence and assurance that we were going to be okay and that it was going to be safe to take on the challenge. You know, the Ord River, yes, there are crocodiles in there, but it's also a body of water that is used recreationally every day. People swim in it, there's kayak tours, people have their houseboats on there. And I think that showed in the swim where, aside from that one at the start, I didn't actually see a thing in terms of crocs.
3: Did you have any fear, though, going in? It's obviously one of the various challenges you have to face. It's probably the most obvious everyone thinks of, but did you have to overcome any fear?
4: I think there's always that feeling. I don't think you would be human if you didn't have any fear, and you'd be probably complacent or a bit naive if you didn't have some kind of worries about it. But look, we had two boats out there on the water with us, a kayaker as well. They were my eyes and ears, because when you're swimming, you don't really see much. Your face is in the water. And yeah, I really felt confidence in their knowledge and having them around me through that entire journey, because yeah, these kind of challenges, they're not ones that you would take on your own, whether that's in the river or in the ocean. You're always out there in a team, and it takes people coming together to go and do something like that.
3: So did you bump into any wildlife, any turtles or big fish get in your road along the 55Ks?
4: You know, I didn't, which I don't know whether to be disappointed or relieved. But what we did see, though, the Ord River, where we started up at Lake Argyle, it winds down these beautiful ancient gorges, and you have the incredible red cliffs on either side. And we got a beautiful day for it. It was calm as the water as well is so fresh and clean. I saw some of the team grabbing their bottles and like scooping water out and taking drinks from it as well. So, you know, it was just an absolute dream to be out there and to experience that, because yeah, what we have here in our backyard in Western Australia, I think it's, in terms of swimming especially, I think it's the best in the world.
3: People will be able to pick up on your accent. You're originally from Scotland, now live in Perth. So you talk about this beautiful scenery, these gorges that you got to swim through. Did you get to take any of it in or appreciate the beauty while you were swimming, or is that something you got to do before and probably in the aftermath?
4: Well, I fortunately got a bit of time beforehand to do a recce. Outback Tom, who lives up here, kindly took us out in his plane and we did a bit of a flyover the river, which was just absolutely mind-blowing, and super grateful to Tom. He was also on the boat with us. But in the swim itself, usually I wouldn't be looking around. Something like an English Channel, you see the land at the start, and that's great. Obviously, the Dover, the White Cliffs of Dover, and then you see the land at the finish at France, but you see nothing in between. It's just wide, wide open ocean. But here we were, I think I was getting a sore neck from looking around. I was just in absolute awe of what we were swimming past. It was just so beautiful. So, yeah, I can't say it enough. I think we've got the best swim challenge in the world here in Kununurra. It was an absolute treat and joy to be out there and swimming in a landscape like that.
3: Brave to do the swim, brave to get in a plane with Tom. I think he only got his pilot license a few months ago, didn't he? Was it a smooth flight?
4: I think so. And he kept being reassuring. He's like, oh, this, if you hear like that clanking noise, it's meant to do that. Don't worry. But you know what? The guy's an absolute legend. I love what he's doing, showcasing this part of the world and having these incredible adventures with people, and his grandfather in particular. And it was, you know, very kind of him to offer to take us up and show us his backyard, essentially, whether that's in a rickety plane or not. It's still a plane, and it's still a really special experience. And I will say that he landed the plane with perfection. Better nice. Than the airlines do. It was so incredibly smooth.
3: So we've talked about the wildlife, but there's lots of different obstacles that would have popped up across this nearly 12-hour swim. So, you know, wind, currents, weather, fatigue. What was the biggest challenge across the mammoth effort?
4: Yeah, you're absolutely right, Declan. I mean, it's first up, it's a 55K swim. You're in the water, you know, pushing yourself for almost 12 hours. So that's obviously taking a toll on the body and physically is very demanding. Mentally, doing something like that as well. And when the muscles start to fatigue and cramp settles in, that can be very difficult as well. But I would have said the sun was probably one of the big challenges here in the Ord River. As you can see behind, it's very bright and you're not really getting any shade out there in the water. So with that, there's the temperatures. I think it was about 34 degrees Celsius, 28 in the water. So you're really just having to battle with the elements there and do everything that you can to stay hydrated, avoid fatigue and cramping, and apply a really smart strategy to nutrition so that you can be fueled and hydrated in order to make the distance and go the whole way.
3: I'm going to ask you about the mental side of things, but since you brought up hydration, if people haven't seen your Instagram, there's some great videos of the way you're swimming. A bottle is dropped down to you and you sort of swim on your back for 2-3 strokes, scull this drink and keep going. What do you put into your body over those 12 hours to keep up the energy levels that you must need?
4: Well, look, it's a lot of carbs. So carbs are king. My partner, Eliza Kelly, she's a sports nutritionist and is, you know, really on top of that, where you got to keep the body fueled and you do that with carbs. So carb mixes, energy gels, we usually dilute them in water so that it can pass into the body a lot easier. Flat Coca-Cola, which I think people find a bit wild that okay. You're drinking Coke in the middle of a swim, but yeah, that sugar is kind of like the carbs in its most basic form, and it really passes through the gut easily. So we try to mix it up so that you don't get sick of the same taste. It's not like you're out there and you're chomping down a hamburger on the water. Like we try and keep it quite light and easy on the gut so that we can do things quickly and get what we need in order to get on to the finish.
3: So talk to me then about the mental side of things, because as much as it is physical, it's just ultimately you and your body out there and you battling against the elements. Tell me what you do mentally over those 12 hours to make sure that the fatigue doesn't become too much and your body tells you to stop.
4: Yeah, you're absolutely spot on, Declan. In marathon swimming, they say it's 20% physical, 80% mental. And, you know, your bodies are, you're really capable of so much more than you think. The mind gives up before the body. So having almost like a toolkit of go-tos for when times get tough is really an important thing. I like to have, you know, my mantras, things to tell myself when times get tough. I've got the team out there on the water who are keeping me encouraged. They're providing updates and messages from people all around the world who are following and cheering from afar, which I think really helps with lifting the spirits. But I'd say the most powerful one would be really connecting with your why. You know, for someone to swim 55 kilometers in Croc inhabited waters, Nepal following
5: catastrophic flash flooding has washed away villages and destroyed critical infrastructure. The death toll continues to rise while search and rescue teams work tirelessly to locate the hundreds missing. 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
8: Joining me is Tracy Holmes to talk about Sports Hall of Fame. And in today's show, we speak with David Foster and Jeff Fenwick. What similarities do David Foster and Jeff Fenwick have, if any?
9: Yeah, a lot of similarities. David Foster has an axe in his hand. Jeff Fenwick's got a fearsome punch. I mean, in the end, the result is the same. and both incredible characters. And I think you have to be to compete in either of those sports. You know, David Foster just climbing up and chopping down branches and just full on and big and hardcore and nothing could stand in his way. And yet he's like a real gentle giant, you know, can make people laugh, can fill up a room with laughter. Jeff Fenwick, on the other hand, you know, the Marrickville Mauler, just a little nugget. He was just tough and rough and ready and would take on anyone. And it's really interesting how people can use sport. They can pick a skill that they have. A lot of people go, well, you know, what can they offer a society? Well, what they offer a society is that they identify their strength very early and they commit absolutely everything to that strength and they make a huge success of it and they let nothing stand in their way of achieving the goals that they set for themselves. And I think that's the real great thing about sport. Forget about all the myth and the grandeur and the globalization and, you know, lessons for society. On a very, very personal individual level, what athletes do is they set goals and they just give absolutely everything to achieving them. And it doesn't always work. And sometimes they lose and sometimes they get beaten. But then they pick themselves up, they reset those goals and they go about achieving them again. I mean, the stamina of these people and the single-minded focus is so inspiring.
8: I was going to say that they've both come from probably a less than privileged background. How do they reach the top?
9: Well, a lot of athletes do, and that's part of it because it's a fight. It's a struggle. And a lot of people, there's been a lot of discussion in the last 10, maybe 15 years about Australia's sliding place in the world of sport. You know, we were so used to dominating pretty much anything we chose to be a part of, whether it was tennis or cricket or swimming at the Olympics, whatever we chose, Aussies would win. But that came because Australia went through a fairly long period of struggle street. You know, we really did have to fight for things. We didn't always have what we wanted when we wanted it. And now we're in this period of privilege where a lot of people, a lot of kids who have now become young adults, have never had that experience. the good schools are there, you know, the good healthcare is there. Mum and dad have provided everything. Mum and dad will look after all the hassles, and then we move into a job that we choose to do because we like it. So that really doesn't equate with the absolute intensity and the struggle of sport. And in some ways, Australian teams, the public's very quick to say, oh, we're failing. What happened to that team? But it's not the athletes themselves. It's the society. It's the time we find ourselves in now where people aren't prepared to just give up everything and be so single-minded in that pursuit because it's like, oh, well, it's too hard. I'm going to go and do something else now.
8: Why do you think wood chopping and boxing deserve to be in the Hall of Fame?
9: Oh, what doesn't deserve to be in the Hall of Fame? You know, it's not the fact that someone's standing there with an axe and chopping a piece of wood or someone standing in a boxing ring punching somebody else. That's really ignoring the heart of the matter. Because at the heart of the matter is all of those qualities that I was talking about, finding something, first of all, that you really feel so passionate about that you can give your every waking moment to, and even half of your sleeping moments as well, because these characters dream about it day in, day out. And being 100% perfect, that's the aim of every athlete. It's to do what they do

0: perfectly for that small moment of time. And they never achieve that. They never do, because you can always run faster, chop faster, punch harder. All of those things can be done better. And it's this never-ending pursuit of perfection, which I think is a lesson for anybody in any sphere of life.
1: Mm. Where are they now? Do you know?
0: Still around. They're still around and they still pop up. And when they have the big events of their chosen sport, you know, they're kind of wheeled out in the media again. Well, let's get a comment from these two because they're absolute legends. And I guess that's why they qualify for the Hall of Fame.
1: Well, let's have a listen to your interview with David Foster and Jeff Fenwick.
2: It's a rare privilege to be able to interview a sportsman boasting 139 world championships, 106 Australian championships, and more than 700 overseas and state titles. In fact, it's a rare honour for any person to be able to achieve such extraordinary records, and he's today's Grandstand Hall of Fame guest. Who is it? Any takers? I'll give you just one more clue. He's the only person to have ever won 6 out of 7 championships at the Sydney Show, and he's achieved that feat 4 times. World champion axeman David Foster. Welcome to the Hall of Fame, David.
3: Well, thanks very much.
2: With a list of records like that, you'd be able to set up your own museum. Do all the titles and all the honours just roll into one after a while, or is there still one moment that stands out above all of the others?
3: Oh, no, I think every time you line up and compete, everybody else is doing their homework to beat you, and I suppose every time that you... You know, every time you win, I think it's a little something special. But I think looking back at all of those, winning the world title with my father at the moment, I think is would have to be the highlights.
2: How competitive is axing on a world scale?
3: Oh, very competitive. We're we are very professional athletes. We might have a few bits of beer bellies and things like that, but we are very keen. We spend an extremely lot of money on the axes and crosscut saws we use, and I would say that we're just as competitive as all the high profile sports.
2: I was going to ask if Australians had always dominated this sport, but I guess you haven't really left any room for any of the other Aussies, so it's fair to say that at least one Australian has always been on top.
3: Oh, no, we've had the best axemen here in Australia for the last 100 years. The sport actually started off here in Tasmania back in 1870, and since then we've been the leading country.
2: How many other countries compete?
3: New Zealand, America, Canada, Spain. We've had a team of Welsh axemen over here to Australia last year, and I believe in some of the Scandinavian countries there are axemen giving exhibitions.
2: Can you give us a bit of an overview as to what's involved in the sport? I mean, the different categories and how records are determined and that sort of thing?
3: Yeah, well, I suppose when you look at it, a guy like myself has won 139 world championships, and you often wonder how a person could even win that many. In the sport here in Australia, we compete against compete in about 20 world championships a year. Now those events are the underhand event, and that's the event where you chop between your legs. The standing block event, the single-handed and double-handed crosscut sawing, and then we've got the tree felling event. And in those different events, we've got different sized logs. So it's a bit like it's a bit like the 100 metre sprint and the 200 metre and the 400 metre and the 800 metre. We have those type of events. The wood chopping as well.
2: And you dominate all of them.
3: Pretty well all of them. Yeah, I've won the world championships in the underhand standing, single and double handed sawing. So the only one I haven't done is the tree felling, and the tree felling for the for the listeners out there, is a guy that he puts in three shoe boards. Goes up a pole, which is about 13 foot high, cuts the front end of the log, comes back down again and does the same on the other side. But I'm a little bit too heavy and too big for that.
2: Is it possible, David, that some blocks of wood are just easier to chop than others, despite the fact that they're the same measurements or same weight?
3: Yeah, that's a fact. The tree, hopefully, the timber getters, they get the chopping blocks, they try to get all the same heat in the final out of the one tree, but that log does change a lot from the butt to the head of the log, and depending on what sort of

0: timber you cut, often that the softer of our hardwood are the butt logs are softer than the head. But when you get up into New South Wales and Queensland, often the head logs are softer than the butt. So there is a bit of variation in the wood.
1: So I suppose the sport's open to a bit of bribery, hey? You get on side with the tree finders and say, listen, mate, I'd like a soft piece for this one.
0: Oh, yeah, but then you've got to get, you know, your name goes in a

0: there weight divisions like in boxing?
1: No, well, that's a good thing too. Probably I probably wouldn't get a chop.
0: Well, you're up to about 22 stone, are you?
1: Oh, it's a little bit heavier than that, I think. But
0: how do you maintain that sort of weight?
1: Oh, it's quite easy. I'm a pretty good doer, really. I can just put on weight very easy. So I've actually got to watch it. I do a lot of travelling with my job. I work for North Forest Products on a public relations role. And, I seem to be on the road every day of the week, so I get the chance to see the good side of life as well.
0: You don't want to detail that for us?
1: Oh, I know. With the, I think it's very hard to refuse a free beer and a free feed, so I sort of go for it a bit.
0: Have you always been a big bloke, or did you have to work at it in the beginning?
1: No, I was actually... when I was born, I was an average size baby, about 7.5 pounds. But as I got older, I remember I was 8 and I was 8 stone and 9 stone and 10 stone and
0: 22 stone.
1: Yeah, and then it stopped after that, which was good.
0: David, do steroids play a part in your sport?
1: No. I'm very proud to say that we've been tested and. And there's no such thing as those type of drugs in our sport, which is great. We're all down to earth, decent Aussies, and I really can't. I really couldn't see the sense in somebody. I think the drug issue has come into, people making heaps of money out of it, top sportsmen making heaps of money out of it, and with our sport of wood chopping. They call us professionals, but we're only really amateurs in a sense. You've heard that I've won 139 world championships. Well, the richest world championship that I have ever won has been $1,500 first, and most of them around about between $5,000 and $1,000. So I really can't see anybody going to the extremes of taking drugs to win such a thing like that.
0: We're speaking with Tasmanian David Foster, the World Championship axeman. Well, he's actually got 139 World Championships under his belt. David, what about the equipment you use? I mean, you hear about golf clubs, tennis rackets, running shoes. They're so technologically advanced now. Can you say the same thing about axes?
1: Oh, yes, definitely. The axes we use today, we've got guys that are really trying to get the perfect axe. The Keystool axe here in Australia. We've got a guy by the name of Eddie Force from Masters in New Zealand that is spending thousands and thousands of dollars trying to get the perfect axe. Our crosscut saws are being made out of bandsaw plate and the teeth are cut out by laser beam, and so the technology has really got into our sport. Seems to be a little bit backward, really, in a sense. These guys spending heaps of money trying to get the perfect axe to win a, I think a Tasmanian title is worth about $110 first, so it doesn't seem quite right, does it?
0: It certainly doesn't. Are you responsible for looking after your own equipment?
1: Yes, yeah. Yeah, I'm very lucky that my father-in-law, Henry Munday, he actually does my axes up, and I've got a couple of guys... I'm on the mainland. Kerry Head has actually helped me out on doing a few axes. There is a lot of work in getting an axe going, and because the axes we use are razor sharp, you can actually shave with them. So there's a lot of work in getting an axe going.
0: You don't do that too often, do you?
1: Oh yes, I often say to any ladies that want their legs shaven, it's free of charge. Maybe, Tracy, you might be interested one day.
0: I'm not so sure about that. Have you had many takers?
1: Oh, not very many, no.
0: No. So what are the secrets to axe maintenance?
1: Well, I think is the preparation of getting the axe ground to the suitable way to suit you. The guys, the wood choppers out there have got their different grinds that they like, like the full grind or the half-inch chisel or the banana grind and a straight grind, and there's all these different grinds that you can put on an axe, and I think it's really up to the individual which type of grind actually suits the competitor.
0: So what's David Foster's favourite grind?
1: My grind is a pretty full grind, so So that means

0: Now, that's a lot thicker than the average guy, because I've got the power to drive the axe in. When you get a guy like, for instance, Matthew Gurr or Bill Ude, our world champion tree fellers, they would have to have an axe that's a lot thinner, because they haven't got the power to, drive the axe in. So, you have different grinds for different competitors.
1: David, how did you get into the sport?
0: Well, I'm actually third generation axeman. My father, George Foster, the late George Foster, he was a world champion, and I suppose it's in the blood, really. Once I learned to chop, I picked it up very well, and I now have got a son, Stephen, who is 10, and he's actually won a few events, so he's actually fourth generation.
1: Well, together with your dad, George, you won the World Double-Handed Soaring Championships 11 times straight. Who had the upper hand in that relationship?
0: Well, I suppose when I first started, Dad definitely had the upper hand, but as the partnership grew, I learnt a lot more. Then I become the senior partner. And now my brother, Peter, and I, we've actually won it the last 4 years straight after Dad. For Dad and I, so I've won that world title 15 years straight. And that's at the Royal Sydney Show, and the Royal Sydney Show is called, the wood chopping term, that's called the Wimbledon of wood chopping. So, that's something, that I'm very proud of, that we've kept that double-handed soaring world title here in Australia and in the Foster name for the last 15 years.
1: It's absolutely incredible, really. What do your four kids think about Dad being the world's best axeman?
0: Yeah, I think they're pretty proud about it. There's something that they really know. I'm really no different to anybody else, though. That comes through to the kids that, I've got no opinions on myself that I'm the best axeman in the world. I'm just, I'm just David Foster, family man, and very hard to beat with an axe. And I think that's come through with the kids. I think the only child that I have is my only son, Stephen, and he probably cops a little bit at school occasionally, what kids are like sometimes. But, I think, they've got a fairly good life. They get a chance to go out every Saturday and they go to heaps of shows. I think they've got a pretty good life, really.
1: I bet they're all pretty obedient, too.
0: Yeah, they know how far they can go with me, I think, and then the axe handle comes out.
1: Of course. Now, what about the sport as far as growth? Is it growing or is it just maintaining the status quo?
0: Yes, it's a different sort of different states has different periods, I think. Here in Tasmania, I think the sport is growing. We're getting a lot of great young wood choppers coming up. I think the strongest state at the moment would be Queensland. There would be probably half a dozen young boys there that if we picked an under 21 team, that there'd be six out of Queensland that would make it. And when you look at the class of those boys, our sport has got a very big future.
1: Has there ever been a push for it to become an Olympic sport?
0: Yeah, well, hopefully in the year 2000 in Sydney, we hope to have wood chopping there, either as a demonstration sport or an exhibition. So hopefully we've got the Australian Axemen's Council on the move working towards that. So hopefully one day that it might be.
1: Speaking with David Foster, world champion axeman. David, there's a lot of debate now about how much a sporting performance is really worth. You've got athletes not just winning Olympic gold medals but also being promised $15,000 cash for the feat and a gold Mercedes to drive home in. Do you rue the fact that wood chopping hasn't followed those sorts of trends?
0: Yeah, I've got mixed feelings about that. I've often thought about it, when a few bills have come in and we've got a struggle, or my wife has got to stop home and I like to see her come. I would like to, it would be nice to, out of my sport, out of wood chopping, to get something out of my sport that is, that other sportsmen have. Because really, I'm just as good as anybody else out there in the world. But unfortunately, I'm in a sport where we haven't got the financial gains. So, yes, I do envy those sportsmen occasionally because.

0: course, I train and I dedicate myself just as much as anybody else. But at the end of the line, that you know, that golden apple is not there, probably.
1: What do you do for training?
0: Mostly cut blocks and do a lot of cross-cut sawing. I ride a bike, a very big, heavy mountain bike, of course.
1: I was wondering what it was made of.
0: Especially made for me. And just do generally bits of training like that. I find that I'm doing a lot of exhibitions and a lot of travelling. So I've just got to get around that and just do as much training as I can.
1: As an axeman, what sort of relationship do you have with the greenies?
0: Well, we've never had any problems at all with the greenies, Tracy. We are utilising a resource that is only any good for wood chipping. So they really haven't got a problem with us. Plus, a lot of axemen actually raise a lot of money for charity organisations as well. We run a lot of events to raise money for different charities. And, I think that keeps everybody happy as well.
1: I suppose your sporting prowess has opened up other avenues for you. I mean, one of the other awards you've won is an Order of Australia medal. Do you enjoy the public aspect associated with your career?
0: Well, I think in Tasmania, I think once you become famous in a sport, you become public property. And, I kind of really do enjoy walking down and saying good day to kids on the street and, helping a lot of charities out here in Tasmania, which I do. I kind of enjoy that side of life as well. I think that's what life's all about is, make the most of what you've got, I think.
1: Do you have a favourite competition arena? Because I remember watching you at the Royal Easter Show in Sydney when I was about 12 years old, and the wood chopping was the highlight of the show. I mean, what are the auras like in axing competitions?
0: Yeah, I think Sydney Show is, to me as an axeman, the crowd gets behind it, and you're actually performing. I've had people come to me over the last few years in Sydney and ask me when I'm competing, and I would tell them probably 2 or 3 hours' time, and they would sit in the grandstand at Sydney just to wait. So you feel obligated to put up an extremely good cut. But I really do love competing at every major show because I have my followers that come every year, and I think it'd be unfair for me to pick out one particular arena, but I do think that Sydney Show has got the prestige and the people really get behind it probably more.
1: David, why have you remained in Tasmania? I mean, you were never tempted to build a mansion on the Swan River in Perth like Alan Bond, or buy a castle in Spain like Christopher Skase, or follow in the footsteps of any of our other entrepreneurs?
0: Well, I'm not really that way inclined, I don't think. No, I'm a day-by-day process. Tasmania here has got a beautiful way of life. Financially, I probably would be better off if I lived in the mainland. With some big sponsors, I suppose. But I've got 4 young children. I'm a Tasmanian born, and I just kind of like this way of life. You know, it's something that I would love to have some more money than what I've got, but money can't buy the things I've got here.
1: Do you have one final ambition, something you haven't achieved yet? I mean, how would you like the world to see David Foster go out? The final chop, the final blow, the final axe.
0: Well, I haven't really thought about it, Tracy, really. I'll be honest with you. I'm just enjoying what I'm doing. Naturally, I would like to build myself up, to set myself up in life. I'm 36 at the moment, and was it 37? Anyway, somewhere around there. But I would like to maybe just keep dominating the sport and hopefully pick up a couple of good sponsors that can set me up. And because I've got a son that's interested, and I would really like, before I finish, to lift the profile of wood chopping so we can get it on TV and all the great axemen in the past and all the great axemen in the future can be recognised more than what we are.
1: Well, I'm sure that will come with a bloke like you. David Foster, owner of 139...

0: on World Axing Titles. It's been great talking to you. Thanks for your time.
1: No worries, Tracy.
0: Today's Hall of Fame guest holds a unique place in sporting world history. A world title only 196 days after turning professional, the only man to have ever won three world titles while undefeated. The Marrickville Mauler became champion of Australia and the world, but his many boxing career highs always seem to be matched by as many lows. There's no disputing, though, that Jeff Fenwick is a champion and a symbol of the struggling Aussie, achieving in the face of adversity. Jeff, welcome to Grandstand's Hall of Fame.
2: Thank you very much.
0: For a number of reasons, your career was cut short, robbing you of achieving your great dream of four, if not five, world titles. Have you come to terms with that yet?
2: Yes, I have. But, I often sit down and think about it. I watch an old fight and I kind of think that I can still do it, but it's definitely gone. Once you lose that fire, you can't light it up again.
0: Why did you retire short of achieving that ultimate challenge? When, as you say, you still feel that you want to get back out there?
2: Well, because I think I learned the ultimate lesson in my last fight. I fought somebody who maybe 3 years ago couldn't have stepped in the same boxing ring as myself, and I was knocked out by him. I didn't have the fire, I didn't have that drive anymore, and once you start losing it, it's not a good place to be in the boxing ring. It's different if you're in a team sport and you don't feel good on the day, but when you're out in that ring on your own, you're on your own. So it was a decision that I made, but it was a decision that was needed. It certainly helped my career.
0: Was it the age, the experience?
2: No, definitely not. I'm still young. I'm 29. But losing isn't a good feeling in the boxing ring. And like I said, once guys like or of the caliber of Calvin Grove beat me in that fashion, it was just a message, and I couldn't get it no clearer.
0: Well, let's go back to the early days, shall we, and where you developed one of your feature trademarks, the squashed nose. Some little kid hit you with a cricket bat or a baseball bat, so you weren't born with it, you inherited that. Is that where you first started your desire to want to box and get even?
2: No, not really, but the nose is a trademark, but it's also one of those symbols that the girls like about me, so that's fine.
0: Well, what was life like as a kid for you in the suburbs of Sydney?
2: Well, it was very, very difficult for where I came up in St. Peter's. I moved to Marrickville at a later age, but my parents, my father was very, very ill from the day I was born, and he spent more time in hospital than he did at home with us, so I just had to go out there and do the best I could. My mother was working three jobs, and often in the middle of the night she would take me to work and let me sleep in my pram or wherever. So we didn't have things easy, and I had to, like I said, go out and do the best I could if I wanted to be like the other guys. I'd see some kids with something special that I thought so I wanted. So sometimes if I meant to go out and just grab a pair of them or to pinch it, I would. But I've learned from those experiences, and hopefully now later in my life I can share those experiences with the kids that are growing up, and they can learn from my experiences.
0: I believe that your mum wanted at least one of her kids to grow up and work in a bank. And because you were the youngest, you were the last resort. But what, bank life never appealed to Jeff Fenwick?
2: Well, I know plenty of people that have robbed them, but that's about as far as it would have got with me, I suppose.
0: I don't think that's what your mum meant.
2: No, I'm sure she didn't. But I went to school, and I loved school for one reason, because of sport. If there was no sport, I would have definitely been a wagger. But I didn't have to wag because I always looked forward to sport. So, my life, when I look back at it or back over it, I truthfully wouldn't change anything. I'm very happy with how things, how I learnt about the tough side, and now when it's all over, I appreciate what I've earned the hard way a lot better now.
0: Well, growing up in those tough times, you say your dad was pretty much sick for your whole life, and your mum was out working a lot at nights. Where did you get any direction, any guidance from?
2: Well, I had older brothers and sisters, but my father was very, very strict. He was, although he was hospitalised a lot, and while he was in there or while he was sick, we would always be sneaking around and trying to do whatever I wanted to do and being one of the boys and being in gangs and stuff. But if we ever got found guilty of doing something, Dad very quickly got the belt off and he let us know who was the boss. So it was hard. We didn't really get the direction that most young kids would. But like I said, I've learned from that. Hopefully I can now put that into practice and make sure that my little boy Bo

0: Oh, gets the right direction.
1: What happened if somebody came home and told you Bo was up to the same sorts of things as Jeff used to be up to when he was 5, 6, 7, 8 years old?
0: Well, I'd really find that hard to believe. I mean, because I've had all the fighting in my life now, so Bo doesn't have to, and Bo will have what he wants. He won't be spoiled. But if he does the right thing, you know, the opportunities will be there for him if he is what I think he will be, and that's a well-behaved boy, and he'll respect people, and he'll get what he wants.
1: He certainly wouldn't want to argue with Dad, would he?
0: Well, I hope not.
1: You've spoken about three special people already, your mum, your dad, and your son, Bo. What about the great trainer, Johnny Lewis? Where was his place in your life?
0: Without doubt, he was the greatest influence in Jeff Fenwick's career from the age of 17 and still to this day today. I believe so much in the man. I believe in his morals, and I feel that he's a very, very quiet achiever. He's, you know, somebody who should be out speaking and sharing what gift that he does have with other children and with other people out there. Every time somebody comes to the gym and they leave that gym after they've spoken to Johnny, I'm sure they go home wiser and a lot better people for the conversation with him. He's just a great motivator.
1: How did you end up in his gym?
0: Well, I walked to the police boys by accident one day. I was going with another street friend of mine, and I think he was looking to fight with a guy there, and so we really went there for trouble, and I ended up looking through the boxing window, and I seen a friend of mine who was a school friend, a class friend, and he was doing boxing, so I walked in, watched a little, and then I volunteered to jump into the ring, and I've been there ever since, and that was really because of what I felt for Johnny straight away when he came over and spoke to me, and after I had a box, when he showed that he cared about me and told me to come back up there, that was all I needed. I wanted somebody that I could confide in, somebody that I thought Johnny really felt for me, and he thought that he wanted. I thought this man was going to help me, and I thought, here's my chance to do something for myself.
1: He said from the moment he saw you that there was a world champion in the making, but you needed control and discipline. You mentioned that he's such a quiet, unassuming man. Why did you take the discipline from him when there were probably a lot of other much bigger, more frightening-looking people that you wouldn't take it from?
0: Well, if somebody screams and swears at you and tries to get discipline that way, it works for a short time, and then you've had enough, and then you do the same. You just tell them to go and jump in the lake. But with Johnny, like I said, it's just a quiet way. It's a respectful way. And as he's talking to you, he's like a magnet. He just draws you to him, and he makes you love the man. And he gives love as well, and you can feel that. And that's how he gets his results.
1: Well, looking at yourself too, you like to hop into a ring and flatten people. You're a pretty tough nut, but you've also got a real soft spot, and you've done a lot of work with disabled people, and one of your closest friends has an intellectual disability, Con, who we see around your corner in a lot of your fights. How did that special relationship get going?
0: Well, Con was also a boy from Marrickville who was always picked on and who could hardly speak when I first met him as I turned professional. As a kid, I used to make him chase me and all. I thought it was good fun. As I grew up and I learned to understand a little bit more about life through the things that Johnny Lewis spoke to me about, I took Con under my wing, and today he's an individual. He goes out and does what he wants to do on his own. He never misses anybody's fights, especially, you know, from Newtown. And he's a very, very special person. I mean, I feel that I've learned more off Con than he'll learn off me, because you learn more when you give than you do when you take.
1: Well, where did the major disappointments of your life start? I mean, I think LA was a big one, the Olympics in 84. What happened there?
0: Well, it was disappointing, but it was an experience for me. It was a learning experience. I'd only had 20-odd amateur fights and went to the Olympic Games, which was quite remarkable. I'd been boxing for 2 years when I represented my country at the Olympic Games, which I say today was most probably the highlight of my life. Getting selected to represent your country in the Olympic Games is certainly big. It's as big as winning any world title for me. And after that, I became even more motivated, because I knew that I could fight against the best in the world with limited experience. I just knew that after every fight that I had after that, I was going to learn more and more and improve. And I continued to improve. And from the Olympics, I turned professional. And like you said, in 196 days, I was a world champion. And that was all a learning experience for me, right up until even when I fought Azuma Nelson the first time, I still thought I was learning. After that decision, you know, I lost the fire, I lost the respect, I lost that, you know, that love that I had for boxing.
1: Why didn't you stay an amateur for a little bit longer and perhaps go to Seoul and try and get that elusive gold medal?
0: I got off the plane and I was very determined to turn professional. I sat down, I thought about things, and I rang up the Boxing Association. I said that I would like to stay amateur if they could just promise me one thing. They asked me what was the promise, what did I want. I said I'd just like my trainer, Johnny Lewis, to be in my corner when I did represent Australia in Seoul. The answer was no, they couldn't guarantee that, so I turned professional the next day.
1: And how long into your career before your hands started giving you such trouble?
0: Well, they hurt me as an amateur. I used to sit up in the middle of the night, especially when I'd fight for Australian titles as an amateur, because you have to sometimes fight three opponents in 2 or 3 days, or you'd fight every day. When I had to do that as an amateur, I was always packing my hands in ice. So it was very, very early. I've had the problem from day one.
1: And there were some nights before a fight you'd actually have 6 or 7 needles in one hand before you could get out there.
0: Lots of needles, used to, at the end of my career, it was just like I was immune to this. I was like a pincushion. I'd get that many needles. And it wasn't a good experience, but it was something that I had to do if I wanted to be successful, and I did. You know, when you get success, it's something that you want all the time. And you do whatever it takes to keep that success around. It's certainly a good feeling when you're successful. So, you know, whether it was needles, whatever I had to do, I'd done, and I fought in a lot of pain.
1: A lot of people would say that's very brave. A lot of other people would say that's very stupid. What do you think when you look back? I mean, at nights now, when you still get the pain in your hands.
0: It's very stupid. But like I said, I mean, you know, you can think about it when it's all over and people can say you're tough and this and that, but I'm no tougher than anybody else. I mean,
1: tougher than me, Jim.
0: No. The human body can do extraordinary things, and, you know, I was just... very keyed up and very determined, and I had my mind set on doing something. I set myself goals, and I wanted to achieve those goals at all costs, and I tried my utmost to do that.
1: Well, what about boxing as a sport? I mean, from an outsider's point of view, it looks like pretty rough, tough stuff, but what's involved in it? I mean, you know, not just the physical side, there's a mental side, obviously.
0: It's, without doubt, it's the one sport, I've never played chess, but... Let me just tell you, I mean, it's a thinking man's sport. If you can't think out there, you're in trouble. As soon as you lose your train of thought, you're on the seat of your pants. So I lost concentration for 1 second against Calvin Grove and I was knocked out. I mean, because I wasn't thinking through the whole fight, but he caught me off guard and the fight was over. You've got to think what you're going to do. You've got to think what your opponent's doing. It's constant. It's like for 3 minutes you're out there and you're thinking all the time. You're trying to be one step ahead of your opponent, you know, and you're trying to better whatever he does. So it's a real thinking man's sport. People think you've just got to be strong, tough and stupid, but you don't. You can't survive if you are. There's been some big, strong, tough guys that have had a little bit of success, but it doesn't last for long if you can't think.
1: Is there one fight that you would describe as your greatest?
0: Well, I was very, very happy to win my Olympic revenge. I think what happened to me at the Olympics certainly threw me into the hearts and minds of all Australians, and for me to repay them for the faith and the loyalty they showed me after the Olympics was to beat the Olympic gold medalist, and that was certainly one of the highlights of my career.
1: Have you found it hard to be an Aussie hero?
0: Definitely so. I mean, this is one country, and as much as I love it, this is one country that loved to chop down the tall poppy. I mean, I feel that it's happened to me time and time again, and maybe it's my own silly fault that I put myself in the position to be cut down, but we certainly stand around waiting with axes.
1: Is that why you moved to Melbourne?
0: Well, obviously my fiancée's down there. That was one of the main reasons I moved there, but...
1: There's more support down there for the heroes than in other parts of Australia?
0: Well, they certainly respect their sporting heroes much more in Melbourne. And, you know, I have tremendous support here in Sydney. So let me just say, it's the minority, believe me. I had so much support here in Sydney. I couldn't have done what I'd done in my career without the support from the Sydney people, the Melbourne people, the Australian people overall. But when I think about it, towards the end of my career, and because I come from Sydney, I suppose, There was that minority that were always being loud saying, you know, Fenny can't do this, he's fighting guys who can't fight. let alone they'd go back two fights later, they'd win the world title in America, and they were heroes in their home country. But down in Melbourne, I never got that, and it was great. But like I said, it doesn't bother me. Overall, I've had great support, like I said, from the Australian public, and Sydney's part of that. This is my hometown. I'll always will be. I love the people here dearly, and I'm sure that, you know, without their support, I couldn't have been as successful as I was.
1: You like telling people that you love them, don't you?
0: Very much so. I mean, like, I'm a very emotional person. I mean, I've broke down and cried on telly a couple of times, but it is because, and when I said I love yous all, it might have been the correct English, but that's how I felt at the moment. And the people there that have supported me, you know, like, you know, you sit at home and you watch the Australian Rugby League team win a test and you feel like, oh, that's great. You cheer them on and stuff. When Pat Cash won Wimbledon, when we won the America's Cup, and all of a sudden it's happening to me. I won the world title and here are 12,000 people at the tennis centre and stuff, standing up, clapping all as one, and it just made me feel so special. And the one thing that I always wanted to do throughout my career was share that occasion with the people that were there, because they were there to watch me win. Well, 99% of them were, let me tell you that. You always get that, like I said, that minority that are there and they're knockers. But I wanted to share with those people that wanted me to win. I wanted them to share that feeling with me. And I'm sure that I got that message across. And I've had tremendous support because of the way I've treated my supporters.
1: You talk about some of those great moments in Australian sport, with Pat Cash winning Wimbledon and the Australian Rugby League team, the America's Cup, all the rest. You said you wanted to beat Azuma Nelson so that you could be up there with the Don and Dawn Fraser and people like that. Did you not feel that with three world titles you already were up there?
0: Well, it's hard to say that about yourself. You know, I just wanted to make sure that I'd done something that only a few people in the world had ever done. I'd done something that no Australian had ever done. So, you know, like I said, but I mean, I suppose you're always your harshest critic, you know. I mean, I look at Donald Bradman, Dawn Fraser and the rest of them, and I just admire them. I admire them for being able to do what they've done for so long and be so successful. And today, without doubt, I'd say that Australia's greatest sportsman out there is Alan Border. I mean, he's just fought through thick and thin over the years, and he's still, you know, as competitive as he ever was, and I admire him for that. But hopefully in retirement, people can think about me however they want to. Now, I used to get worried about it, but now I just sit back and I look in the mirror and I realise what I'd done. I know what I'd done. I know how hard it was to do it. I realise all the pain and the things I went through to get what I got. So it doesn't bother me anymore. I'm happy with Jeff Fenwick. The mirror answers the answer that I want to be answered. So what other people think of me is entirely up to themselves. They're entitled to their opinion.
1: Well, let's talk about that fight. Azuma Nelson, number one, sitting in the front rows, people like Michael Jordan, Clint Eastwood, Bill Cosby, Bruce Willis, Demi Moore. You must have felt like you're on the set of Rocky IV, you know, not real life and death situation.
0: Well, what I really felt like then was giving that $1 million to Demi and me doing that movie with her instead of Robert Redford.
1: Is that what happened?
0: that match probably made me not knock him out. But no, it was so exciting to be there fighting on the undercard to Mike Tyson. Not just the undercard, but the main supporting bout. You know, I had 60 minutes over there for the entire time with me, and it was like a dream come true. It was like, you know, I used to watch the Rocky movies over and over. I used to sneak into the movies. I used to make one of my friends pay in, go around the back door and leave the back door open so we could all sneak in. And we used to watch it like three times a day. And he used to pump me right up. And all of a sudden, it was like a real-life Rocky story for me. And it was great. It was an unbelievable feeling. Even though I had the draw, I can still look back on my career. And I know that I really won that fight. Although it's not in the history books or in the record books, I know that I won that fight. And, I mean, I can put that video on and turn the sound off and let anybody watch it, and, you know, I can put a mask on and they'll say the guy from Australia won that fight. Except two judges.
1: Mm. Well, were you ever the same after that, after being robbed so blatantly?
0: No, I wasn't. I lost my desire for boxing. I lost my love for the sport. I thought, here was I, I've trained all my life to do this, and I've come here and for the sake of two people who are corrupt or corrupted by somebody, they've taken my entire lifetime dream away. And I just couldn't bring myself to do that again. I couldn't bring myself up again. It just couldn't happen. I don't know why. I don't know if it was because I earned too much money and lost that desire. I don't know what it was. But obviously it's just too hard to explain. There were so many things that I feel that caused the demise or was around the corner just waiting for me to fall off my high horse that I was on, because like I said, success is unbelievable. But when I think of it all, I put it down to one word, and the reason why I was unsuccessful towards the end of my career was because of success. Everything that I got from success made me unsuccessful.
1: But you wouldn't change anything, would you?
0: Like I said, no, I learned a lot from my defeats at the end of my career. I'm not happy I lost, but I'm happy that I learned the experiences and I learned about life through those defeats. And you often do learn more from a loss than you do from a win. But I obviously learned lots from my success as well, so I'm very happy with the way things ended up.
1: Jeff Fenech, who were your heroes?
0: Marcus Leonard, no. Sylvester Stallone, I used to love watching him. But I watch the Rocky movies time and time again. But rugby league players were always on the top of the list for me. I always wanted to be a rugby league player. So the Ray Prices, the Peter Sterlings, Steve Mortimers, and a man by the name of Pat Jarvis, who was an influence in my career. He was a policeman. And to watch him play, and he didn't have the ability of the guys who played in his position, but he had more heart. He was fitter, he was more determined, and he always represented. Watching him was certainly an inspiration to me.
1: Well, you also liked a couple of cricketers, and I believe Viv Richards was one, and you bumped into him in a store in Melbourne, and he asked for your autograph.
0: You've been reading my book, yeah. It was great also. I've got Viv Richards' World Series cricket shirt at home. I've got Alan Borders, and, like, Viv Richards is a legend. He's just, you know, to watch him play cricket is just exciting, especially when, you know, when the one days were around and when he got out and wheeled that piece of wood, you know, he was just unbelievable to watch. And when I met him or when I walked in the shop and he spoke to me and asked me, it was a huge thrill.
1: How would you like people to remember you, Jeff?
0: Like I said, it's totally up to them, but, you know, I would like to feel that somebody who was caring, somebody who gave the raw every time I stepped out in the ring, and somebody who really represented their country with a lot of pride. And every time I fought, I fought for Australia, not just for Jeff Fenech, and I tried to share my victories with my country. And if I'm remembered just as being very, very patriotic and loyal to my country, I'd be very happy.
1: Well, you've given your all. You've won 3 world titles, shared it with the nation, and you're still only 29. What happens for the rest of Jeff Fenech's life?
0: Well, we have a chance to go out and read about it in my book, I Love Yous All, and it's at all the Ings and Robertson's bookstores and good bookstores. So hopefully people will pick my book up, they'll have a read, and they'll know that you can come from the streets and you can be successful and you can keep it. Lots of times you get guys who have come from nothing and they become rich and famous, and then they seem to lose it all because they don't think properly. I think that I've sat down and I've listened to lots of people throughout my career. And, you know, I've taken little bits of advice and I'm a much better person for that. I sit down, I often, if I'm out with somebody like the likes of Alan Jones, who I've been speaking to lately, after I speak to him, I go home and I try to remember all the important things that he said. And whenever I talk, I try to bring out some of those things that I learned from people like Alan Jones. And I feel that if you do that and you want to learn, you will learn. So I don't, like, you know, when people talk about homeless people and street kids and stuff, I believe there's a house out there for everybody if we just get off our backsides and have a go. I mean, you know, there are some guys that try and try and they get disillusioned and they just throw the towel in. Just keep trying. Something will happen. I'm sure that it will. And, I mean, I know that it can happen. People throw the towel in too easily these days. They just think that the country is, you know, in a mess and maybe it's not in the best state. But if we all got off our backsides and got together and had a go, it would be a whole lot better place.
1: There's a positive in every negative, isn't there?
0: Definitely so.
1: Great talking to you, Jeff Fenech.
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0: Fudging on the Blind Side.
1: Teachers have got to be explain to kids that every time you buy a scratcher, you're not going to win. 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And you can have a run that obviously in time will be offset by a winning streak.
0: Roy and HG.
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1: You just got to wait.
2: And patience.
1: Patience.
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1: That's right.
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3: Getting to know you, getting to know all about you.
4: Today we are getting to know, well, he's a Great Britain international. He played well over 300 NRL games. He won two premierships, part of the West Tigers' first ever team to win a competition as a joint venture, part of Cronulla Sutherland's first ever team to win a premiership with Louis in 2016. He is the Hind Dog, currently working with the West Tigers. He's on the line. Hello, Christopher. How are you?
5: Hey, Moordog, how are you?
4: Very well. Chris Hynington, you had a great career. Your nickname, what has stood out and stuck with you from many over the years?
5: Oh, yeah, a lot of nicknames. Hind Dog, what you just mentioned there. Hino the Rhino, I didn't mind that. Hind Doggy, yeah, yes. A few different sort of ones, but everything around Hino, yeah. So, yeah, yeah, they're probably the ones that sort of stick out a bit.
4: Yeah, well, we've got to move on, but one of the great ones that I heard first up when I met you was CW Hynington. What's your actual middle name?
5: John.
4: John, okay. First job you ever had, Christopher? Yes, go on.
5: I think they just mixed it up with William, and they started calling me CW Hynington. It was really, sounded good.
4: Is that what it
5: Ray
4: was?
5: Warren would say it and yourself.
4: Yeah.
5: But, yeah, it's our middle name is John. We've got to clear that up.
4: Okay, Christopher John Hynington. First job you ever had was what?
5: I used to do the paper run with my dad. He would do one side of the street and I'll do the other.
4: Nice. First car you ever owned?
5: Oh, little Commodore piece of junk. Green. One of them early model Commodores.
4: Sounds horrible the whole way around and like possibility of mufflers falling out and all that stuff.
5: Yeah, lowered. Yeah. Lowered mag wheels.
4: Do you remember, Hind Dog, when you fell in love with rugby league?
5: When I was a young kid, started playing footy when I was 9 at the Yamina Bunnies and used to play soccer before that and then just started kicking the footy around for the team and sort of just started from there. So at a very young age, fell in love with the game and still love it to this day, which is good.
4: Do you remember when you realised you might be able to make a career out of it?
5: Probably around when I first met Tim Sheens, probably around 19, 20 years old, where he said to come and have a pre-season with the West Tigers when he started there in 2003, I think.
4: So after your infamous train ride there?
5: Yeah, the train ride. And obviously I just thought, got a good opportunity to train full-time and sort of went from there and I ended up debuting around 2004, so it wasn't too long after.
4: What's the best piece of advice you have ever been given?
5: Ooh. Less talk, more action.
4: Less talk, more action. That's you. That sums you up beautifully. You took that to heart.
5: Yeah, because I feel like you can say a lot of things, but you can't always back them up. So make sure what you're saying, you can back up.
4: Yeah, see, I'm on the other side of that with what I do for a living. No action.
5: No, you're good, mate. You're good.
4: What's an achievement you're most proud of?
5: Still married with two kids.
4: Yes. favourite sport other than rugby league?
5: Surfing. I like surfing. Reason being, just being in the ocean, always a different sort of wave coming through. Just like the getting in the ocean and being around the surf and having a good time.
4: Well, what about a bucket list sporting event that you'd like to attend?
5: Oh, that is a good one, that one. That's, very good. Maybe a Super Bowl.
4: Super Bowl?
5: In America. Yeah.
4: Everyone wants to go to a Super Bowl.
5: Yeah, then I don't know. Maybe that'd be great. Like a surf contest at Tahiti, Chopu, where you can sit in the boat and watch the waves come towards you and watch them surf a wave out there. That would be another bucket list.
4: Yeah, so I can see you more doing that than being at a Super Bowl. Chris Hynington, what was your favourite TV show as a kid?
5: Oh, I didn't watch too much TV as a kid. I don't know.
4: Well, let's change it then to your favourite TV show of all time.
5: TV show, probably like Friends or something like that. I used to watch a fair bit of that.
4: Which character are you most similar to in Friends?
5: Oh, I don't know. What do you reckon? Who do you reckon?
4: Oh, I see you as a little bit as Joey, to be honest.
5: Yeah.
4: How you doing?
6: Yeah. I've never asked a guy out before. You've never asked a guy out? No, have you? Thousands of times! That doesn't make me sound too good, does it? I don't even know how I would go about it.
7: Oh, well, what I do is I look a woman up and down and I say, hey, how you doing?
5: Yeah. Yeah, that's me, that's you.
4: What about movies? Your favourite movie of all time?
5: Men on Fire, is it? The one with Denzel Washington in it?
4: All right.
5: Always on edge. Even Point Break, I don't mind that. Patrick Swayze back in the day.
4: Yeah, surfing movie. There you go. Right up your alley.
8: You got to go down. You cross the line and people trusted you and they die.
9: Yeah, it went bad. It went real bad. Life sure has a sick sense of humor, doesn't it?
4: Yeah. What is something people may not know about you, Hondog? Do you have a hidden talent?
5: No, I don't think so. No, I reckon everyone knows everything about me, to be fair.
4: Can you cook?
5: No, not great, but on occasions I need to when the missus is working back. So I'll just go to like a bolognese, pretty simple sort of dish, or a bit of Mexican or something, because the kids like that.
4: I've been so excited to ask you this next question because this could go anywhere. You, Chris Hyington, are hosting a dinner party. Give me the three people, alive or dead, that you are inviting.
5: I would go Michael Jordan.
4: He's going to a lot of these dinners, Michael Jordan. I hope he's got a good appetite.
5: Muhammad Ali. And yeah, I'm going to invite you, Andrew, to like make sure the conversation keeps continuing. No, it's not awkward, and we can get like some real good stories and information out of them. So I'd buy
4: I'd be at my best around Michael Jordan, Muhammad Ali, and you.
5: You could run, but I'm to be lighter. You could bring that in there.
4: I accept your invitation. I've RSVP'd with a tick. If anything scares you?
5: Snakes.
4: Snakes. Have you ever had an experience with a snake?
5: Yeah. We're

0: up the kids from school or kids' sport.
1: All right. Music, Hino. Do you have a favourite band or singer of all time?
0: Not right into my music. Maybe Pete Murray.
1: Pete Murray.
0: Best song, 10 Better Days.

0: Yeah, love a bit of that. I thought I had you down as an ABBA guy.
1: Yeah, not bad. Bit of bite. Yeah. Too young for that, maybe?
0: Oh, you're never too young for ABBA, mate. What's the best concert you've ever been to?
1: I went to Pete Murray a couple of times, pretty cruisy, laid back, my sort of style.
0: That is you.
1: That's probably the best one.
0: Now, speaking of laid back, your sort of style, what is your favourite holiday destination?
1: Fiji.
0: Ah, nice. We share that, and that is very laid back. Right, yeah. Up your alley. Is there a bucket list destination you haven't been to that you'd like to go?
1: Not really. Only probably that Chopu, what I was talking about.
0: Yeah.
1: Going over there to surf. But other than that, man, that's me done. I've been to Fiji, really enjoyed it, but not really a bucket list besides going to Chopu and maybe even taking a few waves there.
0: Yeah, well, I hope to bump into you in Fiji at some point. Now, tell me this. Your best achievement with your hands, are you handy? Can you make things?
1: Not really. More like a labourer. More like a landscaper. Carry things around more than like a carpenter where you've got to be skillful.
0: So tell me what to lift. I'll lift it. Tell me where to put it. I'll put it. Yeah, fair enough.
1: Yeah, sure. A bit like Louis. Louis would be the same, eh?
0: Yeah, it'd be a bit of a punish, though, even
1: yeah,
0: doing that.
1: Oh, man, imagine working with him.
0: Is he the greatest punish you've ever played with?
1: Yes, 100%, yes.
0: Okay. Now, along those lines, Hind Dog, some quick ones to finish with. What is your take on clowns? Great fun or terrifying?
1: Nah, terrifying. Scary. Not sure who the person is under all the makeup and mask.
0: I love you even more after this. Summer or winter?
1: Oh, summer for sure. Yep.
0: Chocolate
1: but
0: or vanilla?
1: I've got to lose some weight. Got to lose some weight.
0: Get your beach bod back.
1: Yeah.
0: How good. Chocolate or vanilla?
1: Okay, summer. What's that, sorry?
0: Chocolate or vanilla?
1: Oh, chocolate. Chocolate ice cream every day of the week.
0: Sweet or savoury?
1: Sweet.
0: Peanut butter, crunchy or smooth?
1: Smooth.
0: And finally, Chris Hyington, I'm going to back you to get this right. Tomato sauce, cupboard or fridge?
1: Cupboard.
0: No, that's a horrible answer. Horrible answer. The rest were brilliant. Chris Hyington, great to catch up, mate. We'll see you at the footy soon, and thanks for letting us get to know you.
1: Thanks, Andrew. Thanks for listening, and good night.

0: This is Grandstand at Lunch. Corbin Middlemass with you, and I'm pleased to say Peter Kazakoff, the curator here at Harrop Park in Mackay's. We call it. It's got a commercial name to it as well, but Peter's been good enough to stop by for a chat. Appreciate your time.
1: Yeah. Hey, mate. There you go.
0: I'm very well. We're sitting here at lunch on day two. We're in the third innings of the match. How are you feeling at this stage from how it's panned out so far?
1: Oh, look, obviously the game's accelerated a lot quicker than I would have liked. However, I think the bowling teams from both sides have been exceptional. They've really put the ball in the right areas. You know, Mitchell Stark's just on fire and, you know, movement through the air. So, you know, it's just one of the things that the bowlers are just on top.
0: You've had lots of support from our team here on ABC Sport. You've had support from Mitchell Stark saying, look, this is a great cricket wicket. It's not an 18 wickets in a day type pitch in what you've seen so far. So it feels like that sentiment's been echoed throughout. Is that how you see it, that the score looks a bit more dramatic than how the pitch is played?
1: Oh, most definitely. I think there was glimpses yesterday when Steve Smith and Cameron Green were in there batting. They just, once you're in, you're sort of in. It was unlucky that Smudge got out because he looked like he was going to really dig in and get a good score like Greeny. But, you know, these things happen and, here we are now.
0: Has it played the way you thought it would?
1: Yeah, definitely. I think there's been good carry. Mm. It seemed early, which is what you expect on a pitch like this day one. Mm. Obviously, the biggest thing is you've got to get through that new ball. That hasn't come to fruition yet, so yep. That's probably why the score is what it is now.
0: 100%. It feels like we had similar conversations, certainly out of Perth, in the way that the first Ashes test panned out last year over at Perth Stadium, and obviously a different story at the MCG, but we're looking like we're headed towards a two-day test here in Mackay. What a moment for the venue. So you've spent a fair bit of time here now in Mackay, and all of a sudden this is becomes Australia's 12th test venue. Pretty special occasion for the city and for Queensland more broadly, and for Australian cricket to launch a new venue in 150 years of test cricket. It's only the 12th one that's been used.
1: Yeah, like I said, mate, it's a massive occasion. You know, I got here 5 years ago and there was no big grandstand, and it was just a country cricket ground. If you would have told me that back then, that we'd have a test match, probably would have laughed at you. So to go from a country cricket ground to an ICC test venue, it's quite remarkable.
0: Talk to us about your journey. We've spoken a lot about you, obviously, without you with us across the test match so far, and read your profile and spoken about the work that you've done with Kevin Mitchell. When did you first get into curating and into the groundskeeper's game?
1: Yeah, so I grew up around the Woolloongabba area, so going to the Gabba as a kid was something that we always did. And, just always loved playing cricket. And just as I sort of got into high school, did a bit of casual work at the Gabba. Used to finish school and walk down the Gabba and put the covers on while the boys would crack a couple in the late afternoon. So
0: even when you were still at school?
1: Yeah, I started at the Gabba when I was 16. I'd come in the afternoons, put the covers on, get a couple hours pay, and Kev just sort of said to me, what are you doing after school? And I said, I have no idea. And he said, you want to do an apprenticeship? And, 17 years later, I was still there and ventured up north.
0: So up until 5 years ago, you were still at the Gap?

0: Harbour?
1: Correct, yeah.
0: So were you still there when Kevin was there, or when he finished?
1: Yeah, he was there for his time, and I worked briefly with Dave Sandersky, the current Gabba curator, before moving up.
0: What did you learn there that, I guess, helped you out being here?
1: I think the biggest thing at the Gabba is, like, it's such an iconic stadium, and we've got the same sort of clay. We do have the same clay content as the Gabba, so it made my job a little easier, what I knew, what was expected for first-class cricket and how the wicket's going to play. It's obviously different grasses, which comes into it, but, you know, I feel like we've adapted pretty well. Batsmen, not so much.
0: Yes.
1: But, all in all, it's, you know, like I said, obviously the game's accelerated faster than I like, but all in all, I'm happy with what I've produced.
0: Yeah, absolutely. I think you got plenty of support on that front. What goes into preparing a cricket wicket? So there'll be lots of people listening out there that don't know a whole lot about the curating game. As someone that lives in an apartment in Melbourne, I'm certainly one, so this is not my area. But how do you go about preparing a test pitch? When does it start, and when do you start, you know, identifying, right, this is the strip we're going to use, and this is what we need to do to make it happen?
1: Yeah, you sort of have a plan leading in on your wicket table. You know, you sort of look and you see how much grass coverage you got and what you think in the past. I think we had a on that wicket we're using now, 3 years ago, we had an Australia A New Zealand Day game, and it was a cracking deck. So I was confident that we could use that same deck for the test match. I think it's just about moisture levels. Like here in Mackay, it's not quite warm as it would be in October, when we've had first-class games, so you've had to start the wicket a little earlier. It takes longer to dry out, and you know, it's actually starting to really flatten out now, and as it should do on day two.
0: Yeah, absolutely.
1: There's heights are cut, everything. Like the game's got to last for 5 days, so it's a lot different to making a one-day deck. So yeah, moisture content's your biggest one.
0: So when would you have started this? When does the first, I guess, look at it, or first piece of work start to prepare a test pitch?
1: Yeah, so last Friday we probably looked at it and sort of gave it its last big drink.
0: Yep.
1: And then Saturday we sort of sealed it. We were expecting showers leading in, you know, somewhere around 4 or 5 mil the week leading in. We didn't get that. Probably got around 1 or 2.
0: Yep.
1: So it probably was a day and a half ahead. So by the time the match started, it was rock hard. You know, that was definitely, you're going to get that carry. That bounce. So, you know, like I said, the game's gone so quick, it's 2 days. I know I've done the best I can, and I'm sure, and everyone's echoed that to me, that it's a great wicket.
0: Yep, absolutely. The ground looks unreal, like the playing surface, the outfield. They've got comparisons from our experts and the former cricketers to the WACA ground. It feels like the minute it breaks through the infield, it's lightning almost gathers speed as it heads towards the outfield. What do you do here to get the ground looking in such great nick?
1: Yeah, so a lot of work.
0: Yeah.
1: A lot of nutrition programs that we stick by, a lot of money. basically, we started renovations after the NICC competition in April. So basically, we stripped the paddock right back, and to keep it really hard and fast through, we nursed it through the cooler months. Obviously, it's quite cool. A lot of people wearing jumpers in the mornings and that. So, basically, it's just taking the thatch out. It's like a billiard table. That's what you want.
0: Yeah.
1: You want value for shots, and I think we've got that.
0: Absolutely. There's no doubt about that. So, obviously, it's this ground here. This is my first visit, so it's the first time I've seen the entire precinct. But some of the other grounds that you've got here are incredible as well. Is your team responsible for all of that and the whole precinct?
1: Yep. So, there's the six of us on the team, and, we manage all 5 fields. So, we have local cricket on weekends here, and the whole precinct's pumping. So, yeah.
0: Wow.
1: Pushing out 5 decks a week, and so it keeps us busy in cricket season.
0: 5 pitches a week?
1: Yeah, 5 pitches a week.
0: So how many grounds, what can you tell us about the precinct for people that have never been here? What kind of stuff have you got, how many grounds, and what does it look like?
1: Yeah, so we've got obviously 5 cricket ovals. Yep. All of them have different numbers of pitches, you know, from 3 to 5. Obviously, the Great Barrier Reef has 5, and there's other fields that have 4 at the back. So, yeah, it's just... It's a whole sporting precinct, really. You've got rugby league across the road. You've got basketball. It's pretty much the sports hub of Mackay here. And cricket's such a big part of the sporting community here.
0: Yeah. You know? So on a standard Saturday, would all 5 grounds be used if the test wasn't on?
1: Yeah, absolutely. Yeah.
0: Wow.
1: Yep. No, definitely. We've had to cancel a few few local teams out that would have played here, so but they don't mind. I'm sure they're all having a few beers on the hill.
0: And do you guys take care of the other sports as well, or just the cricket?
1: Nah, just

0: the cricket, yeah.
1: Just
0: yeah,
1: the cricket. Yeah. Peter Kazakov with me, the curator here at Harrop Park in Mackay. It is the lunch break on day two. 3 for 39 is the score. Bangladesh in their second inning, so they need another 107 runs from here just to make Australia bat for a second time in the match. What about your own cricketing background? You mentioned you played as a youngster. What kind of cricketer were you?
2: I was a burly all-rounder, mate, that's for sure, yeah.
1: All seam up?
2: Yeah, seam up. Yeah, a little bit off spin, but I was more of a rugby league player, to be honest.
1: Yep.
2: So, but yeah, cricket was the off-season sport, that's for sure.
1: Still follow the league?
2: Oh, absolutely, yeah. It's living in Mackay, it's a massive rugby league town.
1: Yep.
2: Yeah.
1: Who's your team?
2: As well. I'm from Brisbane, so I'm obviously a Broncos supporter. Yep.
1: That makes sense. Makes sense. Not the year the Bronx would have wanted, but
2: no.
1: Can't ask for too much on the back of 2025.
2: No, I'll take premiership we can get it, eh?
1: Absolutely. Peter Kazakov, the curator of Harrop Park here in Mackay. Looking at, across the country, we're in a stage at the moment, obviously, the broader picture around Test cricket. I imagine you would you know, study what's going on elsewhere and all these other matches and everything else. There's obviously, we've got an issue when it comes to a batsman at the moment in the country more broadly. How do you continue to make those changes as a curating team between the way the game's going, the fact that the ball's dominated the bat, and what needs to be prepared to try and counteract that in modern cricket?
2: Yeah, definitely the game's changed in the way the batsmen approach. You'd probably think getting through the new ball, it's just so much more aggressive now, batsmen, and no doubt about it, as curators, we've got to adapt to that. Like I said before, it's not an 18-day wicket.
1: No.
2: By far. It's just these things happen, but I think a lot of us curators around the country, we know that you probably need to look at that as well, like the change of technique, just the way the game's evolved. Test cricket's changed. Cricket's changed. And, obviously we've got to try and work with that as well. International cricket, it's not easy getting out there, so...
1: No.
2: I just think, maybe just sort of... We'd probably have to tone it down a fraction that we were previous to in previous years just to keep up with the modern trend of international cricket. Obviously, T20 cricket's made a huge mark on test cricket now.
1: Mm.
2: So... it's just I think everyone's just adapting to it.
1: Do you swap notes with the other curators, or is it just because the conditions are so different? It's almost like you're doing different disciplines.
2: Yeah, and all of us catch up at least once a year, and we're all sending texts, and we're a tight bunch of guys. We always wish each other the best and good luck. There's always pressure on us,
1: Yeah.
2: If it's not the umpire's fault, it's probably the curator's fault. So there's always that. So we always support each other. But I think we're definitely always in contact. There's only a handful of us that get to do test pitches in the country, so
1: absolutely.
2: We're tight. Yeah.
1: Yeah. Peter, congratulations on everything you've prepared here. It's we've had a great time being here in Mackay this week, and the ground looks an absolute picture. I think all of us were blown away about how great the facilities are here. And hold your head up. You're going to get plenty of support, I'm sure, for the picture you've produced here across the test match. Appreciate your time on ABC Sport.
2: Thanks, Corbin. 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
1: Three new adventures for young readers. Rescued magpie chick Penguin Bloom tells her story in The Little Bird That Fell. 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
6: Eddie, thanks so much for joining us today on the ABC. Can you just take us back to that insane, incredible run? When you think back to the day, what strikes you? What do you remember from that moment?
7: Oh, man, what I remember is, like, days before the race, I was, Coach and I had been talking about, like, just focusing on execution rather than time. And, like, that's all we've just been focusing on. It's just seven quality steps from the blocks. It's just, like, don't think about anything else. Just seven quality pushes, head down, and just after those seven quality pushes, just go. And, like, that's what I've been emphasizing and just trying to get my conscious, like, into it as well. And, like, that translated over into the race. And, like, after the seven steps, I just, like, went and, like, just put my head down. And, like, around the 30 to the 40, that's when I started going. And I just, like, just kept relaxed, just moved my arms as fast as I can. And just until the 90 meters, I ended up swimming. But, like, after when I turned my head around and, like, running at 9.84, I was, like, shocked. Like, the best time situation I can say is just very shocking to run that time, especially, like, I never thought that I was capable of running a time like this in my life.
6: You must have felt quick because, as I said off air, in the vision, your head, you're snapping around to see the time. Was there a sense, hey, I've executed this perfectly?
7: Well, actually, yeah, like, I just felt like there was no trips, no slip-ups, like, and no tightness. Like, I beat, like, the big-name sprinters as well. So it's like, oh, it's got to be, like, a great time. And, like, when 9.84 just popped up, then when I look at the wind reading, I was like, ah, oh, it's a bugger. But, like, I was just still, like, shocked that I actually run that fast.
6: Tell me about the reaction from people in your life, but also maybe people you didn't know, but, you know, you knew about. Were there sort of surprising people reaching out who were obviously very impressed and excited by what you just done?
7: Honestly, actually, a lot of people, but, like, there is, like, a lot of names and, like, keeping up. And, like, but, like, from here on out, after the 9.84, I ran, like, something like, I mean, after the 9.84, like, so many messages has came across, like, from internationals from different countries, and, like, it's just so hard to keep in tabs. But, like, Lachlan Kennedy and Gal Gal, like, sent me some messages, and, like, I just said thank you so much and I appreciate it. And it's, like, it's pretty good to, like, get like messages from these top sprinters as well, like, telling me that I'm doing a good job.
6: Sprinting's such an individual pursuit, but Australia feels like it's got such a special team vibe and space right now. The men's 4x100 just equaled the national record over the weekend and then finished fourth in the world in Botswana. You talk about Gout and Lockie. Is there something, a sense of something really special building in that sort of overall Aussie team component right now?
7: Actually, over the years, when I've seen, like, Australian sprinting have been developing over the time, it just got me, like, thinking, like, we came a long way, man. Like, who knew that, like, now we're becoming a powerhouse in the world? And it's, like, it's good to see, like, everybody's, like, finally, like, developing and, like, running, like, great times in the world stage. And it's, like, it's only going to get better from here on out. And, like, us running fourth in the world relay, I mean, them running fourth in the world relays is, like, awesome. It's just signals that, like, in world championships to come, like, we got this. Like, we can start, like, podium and, like, running, like, great times and, like, also building history and a foundation for the next generation to come.
6: Why were you not involved in that meet over the weekend? I think a lot of Australian athletics fans would have loved to have seen you involved. I'm sure that, you know, it's a complicated thing to get to Botswana. Can you help us understand there?
7: Okay, so there's two things. We had the dual meet over the weekend. It was USC versus UCLA. And the other thing was, like, Coach and I were discussing, like, that we just want to put our focus onto the NCAA commitments. As, like, if I flew to Botswana, then, like, it would just mess up the training and it mess up the schedule. And it would make me like not perform well the way I want to perform in the big stage in the NCAAs in a few weeks' time.
6: So you're taking a real, you know, big picture, long-term approach. I think there's a lot to be said for that. And, you know, it sounds as though in an Australian sense, you guys are really lifting each other up. Is there a healthy rivalry there as well? Because as I say, ultimately sprinting, it's about as individual as a sport as it can be at times as well.
7: Yeah, absolutely. Like, it's just healthy. Like, even though like on the track, like we may be like intense and like maybe like intense and like bitter rivalry, but like at the same time, it's all love. But like, we're just trying to run good and like run fast. But at the same time, it's just like we just push each other. And like at the end of the day, like after our races, we're just boys and like we're just like having a laugh and like just love and just loving life again and just being boys.
6: Is there a bit of friendly banter, you know, in the, I don't know, the Instagram DMs, the texts from guys like Gout and Luck, you know, I guess winding each other up or G-ing each other up?
7: Oh, there is some of that. But like at the end of the day, it's all friendly and love between all of us, man. And that's at the end of the day, that's all we could be doing.
6: It's crazy to think that not that long ago you were representing New Zealand, you know, Kiwi-born guy, lived in Canberra, went back to the NZ, now you're in the green and gold. Why did you make the switch to Australia, for those who aren't as familiar with your story, Eddie?
7: I appreciate my time with Team New Zealand, but I'm looking forward to the future.

0: of Team Australia.
1: Oh, that's low key, man. You're keeping it tight.
0: Yeah, just there is a lot of like information behind the doors that like I don't feel comfortable sharing, but
1: Is it
0: yeah,
1: hard?
0: I'm just
1: Is that part hard for you to have, people, they're obviously sort of asking that because we're all sort of familiar with the sprint scene, and then you have a someone like yourself who's we see doing incredible things across the ditch in New Zealand, and you burst onto the scene, and there's just a natural curiosity there. Is that a challenging thing for you to have to reckon with?
0: Honestly, it's like it's tough at times, like because like I just don't want to like spill the full stories because like of what happened behind the scenes. But like honestly, I just try to give it like the, I mean like the shortened version and like the obvious version of like of why I switch over to that switch over from New Zealand to Australia, but instead of like getting into full detail because like it could get very messy.
1: It must be hard for you. For the more casual fans who have seen you sort of burst onto the scene, I'm interested as well in your choice to go the US college route. It looks as though it's working so well. Brent Emanuel, your coach there, seems to have unlocked something in you. How has he and the program in the United States helped you sort of flick the switch?
0: Honestly, being in a college like University of Southern California has like unlocked so much potential of me, like from like sticking for finally having a structured system and like having things that I should focusing on. Like we have dietitians, we have trainers, and like we have strength conditioning coaches, and it's like it's very helpful. And it's just like, and also we have sports psychologists as well, which also puts my which is the reason why my mind is the way it is. But like we're using all these resources, it actually helps us to like become the best athlete that can be. And but once when I'm always listening to my coach and like always put full trust in him, like all eggs in the basket, it's like the thing now, look at me, I'm just performing like the way that I'm actually performing, all because I just put trust in the whole system of U University of California, and I'm appreciated to be here. Fight on.
1: Sprinting comes in the family. Your dad, Gus, raced for Ghana, held the Kiwi record until you broke it. What was that like taking the national record off dad? And what's maybe the best piece of advice that dad has given you over the journey?
0: Honestly, when I broke my dad's record in 2022, it was amazing. Like it just felt like the record has been there for like 25 years, and like for his own son to beat it is like something that nobody would ever believe if I just like say it. But like when I pull out the sources, they're like, "Holy, is that's insane, man!" And it's like it's crazy, man. It's like honestly crazy, but like. The advice that my dad always have to that he always gives me, especially to this day, is just like just don't worry about others and don't like focus on the outside noise. Just focus on yourself and focus on like what you gotta do and just be locked in and like ignore the haters and just run, man. Just run. Just relax. Just have fun with it.
1: You talk about just running, but there's been times where you've looked at other sports as well. As I understand it, you've pursued or dabbled with rugby, American football. I believe that you were thinking about being a wide receiver at the University of Hawaii, I think. What can you tell us about your time thinking about potentially being something, athletically involved outside of sprinting?
0: Well, honestly, it has been a tough path, man, because like ever since 2017, I've been missing games left, right, and up from like outside circumstances to like ridiculous policies. It's just like it was just frustrating. So like playing these other sports just like was like a backdoor from sprinting because like if just in case sprinting doesn't work out because of like the policies and like everything that's been going through it and the lack of exposure that I've been experiencing. Rugby and football were like the two sports that like I thought that like with the speed that I can translate it can like. And I developed skill, it can like make me into a like a great of a rugby or football player. But like instead it just with football is like it's much harder than it looks rather than like a speed. Like it's just all about positioning. It's about where you're at in the football field. And it's like also football IQ. Because like if you haven't played for a long time, it's like super hard to pick up, especially the older you get.
1: I guess the question on every Australian

0: for the world athletics. Like, it'll be amazing to be a top 10 one day, but like for now, I'm just gotta like work on my mechanics and just try to get bigger, stronger, faster, and just go from there and like just run as fast as I can. And I believe I can do it, man. Just believe I can like hit crack the 9.7s.
1: Wow. How big has Australian athletics been for your evolution? Do you feel like they're helping you get the best out of yourself?
0: Oh yeah, like ever since I've been in Athletics Australia, everybody has just been helpful and like everybody has been caring, and like from the athletes to the coaches to the trainers to the dietitians, like they've been playing a big role. Like they've been like investing in us very, very well, and like it's paying off. Like the world relays, like we had 6 out of 6 teams that made the Beijing World Championships, and that's like very special. That's like showing how we're progressing, and that's what I'd love to see. And like it's gonna just build a bigger generation. One day, like we're just going to be a powerhouse like the US and the UK when it comes to the Olympic stage and the World Championship stage.
1: It's absolutely thrilling to hear you talk about running 9.7s, to see you buying into Australian athletics and wanting us to be competing with those absolute superpowers. I assume the Olympics is logically the next huge goal on the horizon, LA 2028. You're in California right now. What do you feel like you need to do in the next 2 years? And are we going to get to see you competing in Australia, Eddie? Like the idea of you, Gout, Lockie running at like a Murray plant meet or something like that, that is absolutely mouthwatering for Australian athletics fans.
0: Well, the thing is, like, it's just NCAA commitments. But like, once when I like this after the NCAA championships, well, I'm gonna make a decision whether I'm gonna go pro or if I'm gonna go back to college for another year, and we can go from there. But like, I'm hoping, like, if things goes well, hoping by next year I'll be back racing in Australia, doing the circuit, and like racing Lachlan Kennedy and Galga, which I'm looking forward to it. Like, it's just something I've been looking forward to is racing those guys. And it's like, I'm just grinning ear to ear. Like, I just can't wait to just verse them. Like, it's going to be something special. And I believe that like, we're going to run something crazy, not just in the 100, but in the 200. But like, yeah, can't complain one bit. It's just like, just got to see what happens in the NCAAs. And if I can finish the job, then yeah, hopefully by next year.
1: Mate, we're enjoying the show from a distance. We hope to see you on a home track sooner rather than later. Thanks so much for sharing your story with us today and sharing your time. We appreciate it, man.
0: No worries, man. Thank you for having me on board.

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3: Now, a shot on the big screen of Jai Arrow emerging with the famous Cardinal and Myrtle on, ready to walk out as a player for this club for the 99th time. And the Jerry and the Pacemakers song in the background. Tino Fa'asuamala'awi now emerges from the Titans rooms and embraces Jai Arrow, who is the nominal captain of the South Sydney Rabbitohs today. He's got jumper number 23 on his back. And basically every Titan is going to shake his hand before they take formation and walk down the tunnel. And both teams hold back a moment to give Jai Arrow his moment. He reefs his head back, showing his emotion as he walks out onto Robina, a ground which he used to call home as the Titans. But then, of course, went on to become a Rabbitoh, and now it's appearance 99 in the Cardinal and Myrtle for this man and for everyone who's arranged this, be it from the club, be it from the game. Boy, it's hard not to be stirred up by this, Clinton, as both teams now walk through the middle tunnel and out to the centre of Robina Stadium. It's not Anfield, it's Robina. But the emotion of you'll never walk alone has been apparent throughout this journey ever since we heard of that terrible news earlier this year. And Jaya, he's got his mate Cody Walker holding his left arm just to help him out. And now they embrace. He's walked to the 10-metre line at the northern end, so South Sydney are going to be receiving the kickoff. And Jai Arrow is still out there at the moment. He's waving to the crowd, having taken a position underneath the black dot at the northern end of Robina Stadium. A Titan of 56 games and three seasons here. One big chorus at the end.

0: Well, it was bigger choke, the goosebumps on the neck or the lump in the throat. Oh,
1: pretty special.
0: And he's standing underneath the black dot. Referee Liam Kennedy is officiating over all of this. And Jaden Campbell's about to kick off. So the whistle is blown to start the game. The Rabbitohs fans chant, and before Campbell kicks off, Jai Arrow is now being ushered from the field. Cam Murray waiting on the sideline. Campbell Graham comes in from the wing to give him a high five. So too, David Fifita, a couple of former Titans there. And now Arrow again just claps to the crowd. The interchange card goes up. Cam Murray comes onto the field. And appearance 99 in Cardinal and Myrtle is done for Jai Arrow. He will reach the century mark in the most heartwarming chapter of the Book of Feuds against the Roosters at the Footy Stadium next week. Zane, you're close at hand on the touchline. They're shaking hands and Jai's still walking along the benches there.
2: Yeah, it's a lovely moment, Hugh. I'm a bit like you, overcome. This is so lovely and he's a wonderful man.
0: And now we play football and the Titans kick off. I will go through these teams for you in a moment. So, concedes in the tackle. We'll get up and play at 35 metres out. Smith passes left and centre field through Murray to Walker. On to Dufty, overlap on the left. He gives to Johnston. Oh, he's given the Rabbitoh fans a treat today. The try-scoring goat goes in the last play of the game. AJ in the left corner for South Sydney. And don't the fans love that? And he now goes ahead of Thomas Jenkins. Both of them had 28 going into this round. Milky didn't score last night. Johnston goes to 29 on the year, 239 in his career. So he's within sight of his career best seasons where he scored 30 tries in both 2021 and 2022. 21's the best one though. He played a few less games then. So 29 for the year for Johnston. 42 to 22 to Souths. Kick to come, which will be the last play of the game.
3: Yeah, that was spectacular. Really nice shape there. Poor old Titans have battled and willed their way back into this game, but just run out of puff in the last 5-10 minutes. Had a few calls go against them as well when momentum swung. But Souths have been the better team here this afternoon.
4: Latrell's just getting ready to try and take the conversion. Just to confirm, the season of Oliver Pascoe's over, Q. Not only with that shoulder injury, he suffered a Category 1 HIA, so he won't be available for the Dolphins game next week.
0: Thanks, Zane. It's a tough news for a man who's had an amazing story this year, going from being a tradesman to an NRL player. Latrell

0: Mitchell's conversion attempt. 10 in from touch on the left. He's missed that to the near side. So the scoreline remains 42-22. That's game over at Robina. South Sydney led 28-0. It got back to 28-16 at one point. But the Rabbitohs have survived the Robina roller coaster to lock away their spot in the finals in 2026. Zeno, down to you.
1: I'm down here with a man who was part of a very special moment this afternoon. Not only did he score two tries, but I'm even tearing up now thinking about it. Cam Murray, you got to interchange with Joy Arrow this afternoon. How special was that?
2: Yeah, it was pretty emotional for the boys. It's a memory that'll last a lifetime. It's unbelievable moment for Jai. I'm really happy and grateful for the NRL, the club, and also the Titans for making it such a special occasion, and all the fans too who made him feel all the love. It was an incredible occasion. And lost for words a little bit, and I was honoured to change over the car with Jizer and give him a little cuddle there before I ran on. So we all love him to bits, and I'm really grateful that we were able to put on such a nice occasion for him.
1: How were you able to compose yourself? Because you put on a clinic in the first 20 minutes, mate. You completely got over the top of your opposite 13 and Cooper Bai, and you really started well as a side. How were you able to put the emotions away and just turn it into football?
2: Yeah, I think we channeled it in the right way. I think we didn't want to let Jizer down. We spoke about it before the game. We wanted to go out there and channel what Jizer did every time he stepped on the field next to us. He's the ultimate teammate, and he'd do anything for his brothers out there, and we just wanted to be like that. And honour him in that way, and I thought we channeled all that energy in the right way, and we put our words into actions, particularly in that first 20-30 minutes. So really happy with how we started. Got a bit iffy there in the middle of the game, but we're able to sort of overcome that, that a bit of a dip in momentum and win it back a bit and come home strong. So
1: it's happened a few times this year, Cam. I know against Parramatta they came back at you as well. You're taking on the Roosters next week. How important is it that you maintain the full 80 minutes?
2: Yeah, really important. Roosters are one of the best in the competition at the moment. And we can't give them opportunities like we gave the Titans tonight. They'll make us pay. So, yeah, it's positives and negatives from that game. It's rugby league, a bit of a roller coaster. We'll be able to go back and review it and see where we went wrong and hopefully right our wrongs for next week.
1: Final question, how good is it to have Trell back?
2: Yeah, it was really good. It was, got goosebumps when the crowd got around him when he ran on. He's the people's champ, and he's a fan favourite, and I was stoked for him. I know he's been stinging on the sideline, working his ass off trying to get back, and I know that the effort that the boys are putting in every week are helping him. Was helping him in rehab and helping him with motivation to get back as fast as possible. So I'm really happy for him. There was moments there where I think he thought he might not make it back. So really happy for him and happy that we're able to put on a performance like that for him and Jai today.
1: Well, he's a fan favourite, but so are you, Cam. Congrats. You're in the finals. Thanks for chatting to ABC Sport.
2: Thanks, mate. Appreciate it.
0: What a huge game. Cameron Murray, two tries. Great to hear him there with Zane Bojack repeating. South Sydney, its 13th win of the season. Locked away for the finals for 2026. They've beaten the Gold Coast Titans 42-22. So that's now five losses in a row for Gold Coast. They remain on six wins. Their season will be completed here. 6 o'clock on Friday night against the Dolphins for a Souths. We'll play the Roosters.
1: Joy, I'm down here with you on field. You signed some footballs, mate. What about that? How are you feeling after that experience?
3: Pretty emotional. Very grateful for everyone that's given me the opportunity to be able to do this. And very thankful.
1: Joy, can you believe the crowd? That's one of the most beautiful things I've ever seen. You seem to be loving it out there.
3: I was a bit, emotional and embarrassed, but I'm in awe of the support, and I'll never, ever forget what, everyone's done for me, and I want to, from the bottom of my heart, say I'm thank you.
1: Joy, I really appreciate it, mate. Continue to feel the love. We love you so much.
3: Thank you, mate. Mean not.
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1: If we truly are a sporting nation, then we need a section in the census about our sporting interests and affiliations.
2: Why is this?
0: I know. Ryan HG.
2: Surely a write-in campaign would draw the attention of organisers to the need for these questions. And maybe you mark it up yourself.
1: Or just up the top of it. You know, I love Manly. Foz is doing a great job.
2: And I get all my rugby league from Bludging on the Blind Side.

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Here is the final of the 4x100 metres relay for ladies. In lane one is Sweden. In lane two, Hungary. In lane three, the USA. In lane four, Australia. In lane five, South Africa. In six, Germany. In seven, Canada. In eight, Great Britain. Four girls, each to swim 100 metres. First girl for Australia, Dawn Fraser, the world record holder. And a false start. Hellström from Sweden dropped in. Tension great in lane three there, wiping her arms down with the water as Ruska, the first swimmer for the USA. Australia, a very good chance of being under the Olympic and world record. Greatest rivals, maybe Hungary, the Olympic champions, USA.

0: Take your marks. A good start. Dawn Fraser for Australia in lane four, making every post a winner. Another gun went. It's not a false start, it's just a misfire by the judge. But the swimmers move on, and the race is on.
1: I think they have years for absolutely nothing.
0: There's Dawn Fraser turning. Quite a good somersault turn in 29.6. She's giving Australia a good start. Next to her is the Hungarian, the USA girl, Ruska. Hungary, the Olympic champions, are over in lane three. That's third from the other side. Over this side of the pool is Great Britain, then Canada, then Germany. Tailed off already is South Africa. Dawn Fraser swimming in for Australia. That's Dawn Fraser. Now, Faith Leakes. The time, 64.8, unofficial. Faith Leakes, a length lead from Shelley Mann, the great American swimmer. Australia and America fighting it out. Beautiful stroking of Faith Leach. She goes into the turn. Faith Leach turns. Australia in the lead. The second girl in the 4x100 metres relay. Shelley Mann putting in a great fight there. Shelley Mann doing very well for America. There's Faith Leach closest to us. And Shelley Mann from America making up ground on Faith Leach. And the next girl for Australia, Sandra Morgan, 14-year-old. And for America, Nancy Simmons. Next to go is the girl third from us, the German girl. Over on the other side, Sweden. Hungary, the Olympic champions, a long way behind, neck and neck with Sweden. In front now is America. Simons of America going beautifully. There's Simons turning just a fraction in front of Australia. Sandra Morgan will have to go hard now to hold this lead for Australia.

neck and neck. Australia this side, America the other. Intense excitement now, unexpected resistance from America, a team that has, which has won this relay many, many times. Morgan swimming well though, and we'll need Lorraine Crapp, who'll be next for Australia. And there goes Lorraine Crapp, almost neck and neck with Rosessa of the USA, and America would be slightly in front now. Only 70 yards to go. Rosessa from the USA doing splendidly. What a surprise for Australia. We'll need Lorraine Crapp. Seems to be well in line for a record. Lorraine Crapp going in where? Should be a record, whoever wins, but Lorraine will have to pull something out of the bag to win this. Australia in front just by half a foot from the American. There goes Lorraine, starting to draw away. The race between Australia and America. Lorraine Crapp closest to us. And Lorraine Crapp touches for Australia. America in second place. South Africa third, Germany fourth, Canada in fifth place, Sweden in sixth place. The unofficial time, 4 minutes, 16.6 seconds, a new world record.

0: overcome by excitement, Australians jump in there to congratulate their teammates. Lorraine Crapp looking very, very pleased with herself. And there's the Australian team. Lorraine Crapp the other side, Dawn Fraser, Faith Leach and Sandra Morgan have every reason to be proud of themselves, and so have America. It's a beautiful swim by the American girls.
1: Another famous moment coming up in Australian Olympic equestrian history. And haven't they been prominent in the history of the Olympic Games in equestrian events since that famous winning double in 1960 at Rome? He's over the first jump, Dutton. He wanted to get on down to it quickly as he could. He comes round to the second and he pulls the rail at the front element of the spread. So five jumping penalties there. Makes a pretty tight turn around to his right. Comes down to number three now. Towards me, a little bit proppy, takes off, clears the jump, just lacked a little bit of impulsion going into it. Goes round towards his left now, makes that circling run round past the Olympic dais, the presentation dais, onto number four, the spread. Takes off from well back, but clears it safely. That was a much more comfortable jump. And True Blue Girdwood going well, round right to number five, makes a good clearance there, and circles hard right now. Pretty sharp right turn towards the spreads. At number 6A and B. 6A, high jump, splattered the back legs. The 6B cleared with a very high jump. The horse really pounded them in and took off high. And a clearance there, still on five jumping penalties. The post and rails is no problem at all, number 7. A little bit right, round to number 8, the spread. And surrounded by shrubs, he flies through the air magnificently, makes the clearance, goes to number 9. The inverted headdress pulls a rail there. That's five jumping penalties. Over he goes at number 10, a straight fence, and comes round hard to his left now, onto 11, A, B, and C. The second last jump in the competition, the gold medal looming, takes off at the first, the second part, and the third. He's over it safely, and now the final jump, jump number 12. He jumps high. Through he goes in 100 seconds, just under the 100 seconds, just the five jumping penalties, and Australia have won the gold medal in the team's event. The three-day teams equestrian event. Wendy Schaefer, Philip Dutton and Andrew Hoy, along with Gillian Ralton, have brought home the bacon, and Australia repeats its performance from Barcelona in 1992 and from Rome in 1960. A terrific performance by the Australian team, and they have won by a massive margin.
2: Gillian Ralton, an incredible effort yesterday. How nervous were you watching your three teammates today?
3: Oh, I was pretty petrified. It's always worse watching than what it is when you're actually riding yourself. But they did a fantastic job, all three of them. Wendy in particular doing a super clear round. It was just wonderful. Great.
2: And your effort yesterday, was it sheer willpower that kept you going? Because
3: sheer bloody-mindedness, I think. Oh, dear. It was... I was just so pumped up. He was jumping so well. He was on time. In fact, he was a fraction under time, and I was kicking on round a turn, and he just fell over. He just hit some slippery ground, kicked over and landed on top of me. I thought, oh, that hurt. And anyway, I got bunked on the horse and kicked on up the hill. And it wasn't really until I jumped into the water that I realised that my left arm didn't really function anymore. And I was madly trying to turn because I had to jump this fence up onto and off and into the water again. And in doing so, I just, like, the horse just jumped really big and I just came flat into the water, fell off there and then got back on and thought, I've got to get a team score because I was third to go. We didn't have a full team round, so I had to finish. So I just kept on going and I'm just so lucky I've got such a great horse that kept me going. You know, I was riding it one hand most of the way.
2: You're obviously ecstatic, but how are you feeling physically? Are you feeling very sore today?
3: I was feeling very sore this morning. I didn't take any medication at all until I found out that the other three horses were through and able to show jump. Once we got that through, then I was able to take some medication, so I feel a bit better now.
2: But you would have been prepared to...
3: Yeah, it was all organised. Dr. Sando was going to come out and strap me up and freeze my collarbone and whatever. So I was ready to jump. I was all pumped up for it, but... luckily, I didn't have to, and luckily the guys pulled it through, so...
2: Did you think 4 years ago that you'd win another team gold medal?
3: No. I was sort of going to come home and have babies, but that sort of didn't quite ever happen because Fred kept on coming along, so here we are.
2: What about babies now?
3: I don't know. We'll have to work that way. If Greg and I are actually together long enough to make them, well, they might happen. I don't know. We'll see.
2: But the law of maybe another gold in Sydney would have to be there?
3: Oh, sure. My guy, Peppermint Grove, will be retired either after this competition or maybe he won't go overseas again. He's done his job, and if he wants to stay in the paddock the rest of his life, he can. If he wants to come out and event, he can. But so basically, he won't be around in Sydney. But you never know. You know, see what young horses coming up I have. And at this stage, probably not. But you never know.
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3: Hello, and thank you for downloading the podcast of Sporting Witness from the BBC World Service. I'm Adia Depitan, TV presenter and basketball Paralympian, and today I'm bringing you the story of the moment Magic Johnson changed basketball and America forever. It is the 7th of November, 1991, and the legendary basketball player Magic Johnson has called an unexpected press conference. In a moment that America will never forget, Magic announces that he is living with HIV.
4: First of all, let me say late afternoon. Because of the HIV virus that I have attained, I will have to retire from the Lakers today.
3: Magic becomes the first major sportsman to say he is HIV positive. And on the surface, at least, he appears to be both calm and focused.
4: I just want to make clear, first of all, that I do not have the AIDS disease, because I know a lot of you want to know that, but the HIV virus. My wife is fine. She's negative, so no problem with her. I plan on going on living for a long time. I plan on being with the Lakers in the league. I guess now I get to enjoy some of the other sides of living. Can you come out and play?
3: Irvin Magic Johnson had signed to the Los Angeles Lakers in 1979, quickly becoming one of the most hotly tipped players on the scene. The Lakers team physician, Dr. Michael Melman, remembers the impact Magic had on the court in those early days.
5: He was unique. He came to a team that had already on it one of the world's greatest basketball players in Kareem Abdul-Jabbar, and he and his exuberance joined this statesman of the sport, and they came together as a pair that got everyone's attention. It was a very unique band of players that played a very unique, exciting style of basketball. They coined the phrase Showtime. He did things that smaller men did, and he also did things that larger men did. He was in this category that was relatively unique at the time. He really impacted the game, is what I remember back then, and was very popular, and he extended outside of Los Angeles for sure.
3: But in 1991, a routine test on Johnson led to a devastating discovery. His insurance company discovered that Magic had contracted HIV through unprotected heterosexual sex. As his team doctor, it was Dr. Michael Melman who had to break the news to Magic and his agent.
5: This was a player, an individual that I had developed a close relationship with. And I remember sitting down in my office, and it was middle of the day and the sun was shining, and they were sitting opposite my desk, like you and I are sitting down now.
3: Dr. Melman had thought carefully about what he was going to say, but Magic seemed to half suspect what was coming.
5: Irvin didn't run from a problem. I've never known him to run from a problem. There's a moment of shock that I think anyone would have in a thought in a group, and okay, what do we do now, was the next step. And it was pretty straightforward, because at that time his wife was pregnant. So the question was there any risk to either his wife or the unborn baby? And also the question was whether or not his career was in jeopardy. It was a very subdued and clearly uneasy environment.
3: The 32-year-old superstar decided to retire. He agreed to go public with his news in a press conference scheduled to take place on November the 8th. But a sudden change in events meant he had to make his announcement even sooner.
5: The press conference was actually planned for the day after it occurred. But I think it was one of the radio stations had contacted the Lakers and said, we're going to run this today. And the team then decided, well, we're going to have the press conference. We don't want it to be released and lose control of it, I'm sure. There was no rehearsals. There was no preparation of statements or anything like that. We came out of a tunnel into this room, and there were more lights and more cameras, and you know, you hear the clicking of, you know, camera media. Even to this day, I can close my eyes and see it. It was a very big, dense collection of people in a very big room.
3: Magic's frankness and determination to survive would make headlines around the world.
4: You know, the only thing I can do is have a bright side. And that's why I'm going to be a spokesman for the virus, because I want other players to be tested.

0: Among those who paid tribute to Magic Johnson were sports fan and then president George Bush Sr., who famously said, "For me, Magic is a hero."
1: It crashed a lot of the stereotypes that we had of the day that, you know, well, wow, if Irvin Magic Johnson can be HIV positive, probably a lot of other people can be too, that we hadn't thought about. In the United States, it was considered to be more likely a male gay disease. For whatever reasons, that's the way it was depicted. And I think this, over time, opened up awareness. There was certainly an increase of people getting tested.
0: In 1992, Magic was persuaded to come out of retirement to join the famous Dream Team, which went on to win an Olympic gold medal for the USA. It was an emotional final, one that Magic had planned to be his last, but he later decided to continue playing inside and outside the NBA. Like other sports, basketball found itself having to adapt to the HIV era.
1: The NBA had some difficulties early on, and there were players that didn't want to get on the court with them, didn't feel comfortable with them, and then there were others that it seemed to impact less, and then there are others that went out of their way to demonstrate their affection and lack of avoidance of this particular individual. And in pro basketball, they were the first to invoke a gloves rule for the trainers when they went out and blood on the field and blood on the court and everything had to be stopped or taken care of. And so that was a constant reminder to people. So all of that brought people to the recognition that if I'm at risk, I should be tested.
0: Johnson won 5 NBA championships during his career and in 2002 was inducted into the Basketball Hall of Fame. He's still living a full life as a successful businessman and continues to be a HIV and safe sex advocate. Dr. Michael Melman says his contribution to fighting the disease was immense.
1: This was a world in which AIDS had entered and was devastating. So the message that we tried to give was that, yes, this is a player who was open. He could have hidden it. We could have made up an excuse. But he was open and he brought it to everyone's attention. And we went to schools. We went everywhere we could to educate people. It was, okay, we learned something from this one courageous person who was willing to share with us something that was incredibly important. And we use that as an opportunity to try and impact for the greater good.
0: Dr. Michael Melman ended that edition of Sporting Witness from me, Adia Depitan. It was an Audio Always production for the BBC World Service. Thank you for listening. Goodbye.

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1: He's half a lap from receiving the bell for the penultimate sprint. If Australia can pick up points here and deny Germany, they will secure a gold medal. Away goes Brown. He leads them over the line. Belgium and New Zealand flying round the outside, but it's Brown down the back straight. Now Belgium issuing a challenge. That doesn't matter. Germany's well back. Brown will lead them into the straight. Graham Brown comes up towards the line. Can he hang on? No. He gets 3 points though. He gets three. Australia go to 19. New Zealand pick up five, they're on seven. By my calculations now, Australia have the gold medal if there is not an accident. It is Sydney 2000 revisited. Australia have 19 points. Germany denied in that sprint have nine. Only 5 points up for grabs in the last sprint. Australia will wait for confirmation, but I don't think they can be beaten. 18 laps remaining. Australia surging towards their fourth gold medal at the Velodrome in this meet, and they have two riders in the field of six later tonight in the Kieran final. At the moment, it's O'Grady riding down the back straight, slipstreaming behind the Spaniard who peels away. Dragging up behind O'Grady as he flicks out is New Zealand. Hayden Ralston goes over the line, then Spain, then dropping down in third position O'Grady. It's been confirmed on the board. Australia cannot lose unless there is a crash. Australia lead by 9 points. They're up a lap, along with Switzerland, Great Britain, Germany, Ukraine and Spain. 16 laps to go. Graham Brown sitting on third wheel at the moment. What a performance by Australia here at the Oaka Velodrome. New Zealand flick and interchange, so too to Spain. Australia not interchanging at the moment. Brown gets around congestion coming out of turn four. He's out of the saddle. Over the start-finish line with 15 laps to go. New Zealand have gone off the front. Australia just has to make sure that one of these teams, New Zealand or Spain, doesn't gain a lap on the field. Around comes New Zealand into the front straight, following behind Spain. Now we're going to see Brown flick O'Grady. He needs to get those legs pumping. Away goes Stuart O'Grady down the back straight. 40 metres adrift of New Zealand. O'Grady giving it everything he's got. Swings out of turn three, through turn four. He's closed them down pretty well. He's within 20 metres of the Kiwis now. Sweeps over the start-finish line. 13 laps to go. He's virtually got the back wheel of the Spaniard. He's almost got New Zealand. Australia have been issued another challenge and they've negated it very quickly. Australia in the gold medal position. Spain leading on the track. Now he peels away. The Spanish rider flicks his way up the track. Miguel Alamazora. And it's still O'Grady who flicks Aitken at the top of... Flicks Brown at the top of turn three. Brown comes down the front straight. 11 laps to go. One sprint remaining. But Australia leads by 10 points. They lead Switzerland and Great Britain by 10 points. Sorry. By 9 points. 9 points the lead. They cannot be beaten at this point of time. I don't think there'll be time for anyone to gain a lap. Australia pushing hard at the front. Now they move away to allow New Zealand, Spain and Germany through. Coming back on wheel number four again is Brown. Into the front straight they come. Brown searches for O'Grady, finds him. Flicks him over the start-finish line. 9 laps remaining. Australia heading for their second consecutive Madison gold medal. I wonder what Brett Aitken and Scott McGrory are doing tonight. Whether they're listening, whether they're watching, whether they're reflecting on what they did when this...

0: Event made its debut 4 years ago in Sydney. New Zealand on the front, then Spain, then Germany, now Australia on fourth wheel. Germany interchanging, which allows Australia to slip round the outside. They're up third on the track at the moment. They just need to stay clear up near the front of the pack, stay out of danger, and they will win the gold medal. Stuart O'Grady will finally get a gold medal at his fourth Olympic Games. He picked up a silver in the team's pursuit in Barcelona, a bronze in the team's pursuit in the points race in Atlanta, finished 33rd here in the road race back on the day after the opening ceremony. But at the moment, a little breakaway group of four: New Zealand, Australia, Ukraine and Germany. But the Aussies, next time around, will have five laps to go on their journey to Olympic gold. Brown coming up to the line. The pace has dropped off at the front. And now with only less than five laps to go, you could not see one of the teams that are on the same lap as Australia pinching a second lap. They're bunching up down the back straight. Netherlands launching from about seventh wheel. He gets held up, though, in heavy congestion, and it's Germany over the line with just a kilometre to go. 49 kilometres have been ridden, just 1K to go. Almost a collision between Colombia and Great Britain. Riding for Australia at the moment is Brown. They don't really need to get involved in this final sprint. Graham Brown coming around into the front straight. The Colombian coming through, leading the way is Leonardo Duque. But back on second wheel, conceded now to New Zealand, Australia in third. New Zealand a late surge. But coming around now with just over 500 metres to go, Australia remarkably is going to win its second gold medal as on the start-finish line. Brown flicks O'Grady. Stuart O'Grady at his fourth Olympic Games is going to finally secure Olympic gold. They'll come round this time to receive the bell. New Zealand leading into the straight. They interchange at the top of the straight. Through comes O'Grady. Australia's going for a big finish. O'Grady's received the bell. He's just outside Great Britain down the back straight. In front is New Zealand. But here comes Stuart O'Grady. Round the outside, O'Grady, he won't come up with the points, but he comes up with second place in the gold medal. Gold medal to Australia. O'Grady punches the air down the back straight. It's Sydney revisited. Stuart O'Grady, yelling at the top of his voice. Pretty soon he'll link up with Graham Brown, who's riding adrift of him. They've seen each other now. They go out of turn one. They'll link hands beneath the video screen. Australia has won its fourth track gold medal, and there could be more to come tonight in the Kieran. Australia have won by 9 points on the same lap as five other teams: Ukraine, New Zealand, Germany, Switzerland and Spain. But Australia 19 points. Great Britain and Switzerland will be separated on a count back. They had 10. In fact, Switzerland won the final sprint, so they move into outright second. But Australia gold, Switzerland silver. Great Britain has taken the bronze with 12 points. Australia, for the second consecutive Olympic Games, have made the Madison their own.
1: What a moment for Lauren Burns. Loz, there's a big sign up in the crowd which says, "Go Loz." And I'm sure the whole of Australia is behind her now as she takes on Ubia Melendez Rodriguez of Cuba for the gold medal in Taekwondo. The first ever gold medal at the Olympic Games. It's a sport that's 2,000 years old. And here we are in the year 2000. Finally, it gets recognized as an official Olympic sport.
2: 6 seconds left in the second round, and Lauren Burns leads by two. She's backing away now. All out attempt by Melendez Rodriguez, spinning around, can't make contact. And that might be very close to the end of the round. There it is, end of the round. And Lauren Burns is looking in great shape. She's leading by 4-2 with one round to go in the gold medal bout for the first ever gold medal in flyweight taekwondo. And so now there's just one round to go. 4-2 in favour of Lauren Burns. Plenty of evasive skills in this final round will earn her the gold medal. It could be gold for Australia. 3 minutes to decide the gold medal, and it's underway. Melendez Rodriguez comes forward. She's got to attack. She swings and misses. Swings again. Tries desperately to score. Burns on the back foot. Burns, of course, if she can evade and evade. As long as the Cuban doesn't score any points, the Australian will be able to stay in front and take the medal. So plenty of evasion is necessary. It's up to Melendez Rodriguez to take the battle to her. But Burns goes to her, swinging high left foot that doesn't make contact. Still 4-2 in favour of the Australian. This time Melendez Rodriguez comes in. They clash. Any points? No. They step away again. And again, the Australian.

0: comes forward, and once more, a hit below. Oh, this would be a warning, I'd say, to the Cuban. And Lauren Burns hit below the belt. Just how it happened, whether it was accidental or not, of course, it has to be deliberate to earn a warning. But she's okay. Well, why wouldn't she be okay? She knows the gold medal's online. 2 minutes 18 for a gold medal for Australia. Lauren Burns leading by 4-2. There hasn't been any points scored in this final round. An attempt by Rodriguez, unsuccessful. Now Burns steps back a little bit, sparring with the right foot forward. And Rodriguez tries everything, swings. Melendez Rodriguez has got to go on the attack, but she can't score any points. The Australian doing a magnificent job. Melendez Rodriguez steps away as Burns comes forward. Didn't quite attack, just lifted the knee. Back she goes again. She's urging the Cuban to come forward, and she does so, but she still can't make any contact and can't get the points. And still it's the Australian. Burns comes forward, knee cocked just to keep the Cuban away. In she comes again, this time with a swinging right leg. Doesn't make contact. And again, Melendez Rodriguez tries to make contact unsuccessfully. 4-2 in favour of Australia as Melendez Rodriguez tried desperately to get a point there unsuccessfully. And now the Australian Burns might have got a contact. No, she hasn't. 1 minute and 14 seconds from a possible gold medal for Laura Burns. Lauren Burns, rather. She comes in and attacks once more. This is Melendez Rodriguez. Burns tried to get a point on the side. Didn't quite get there. Lauren Burns looks, watches eagerly as Melendez Rodriguez attacks and can't get any points. It's still 4-2. We're into the final minute of the bout. The Australian in front, and she should get the gold medal. Again, Melendez Rodriguez tries desperately to get a point unsuccessfully. It's still 4-2 in favour of the Australian. Well, the referee has called her aside, and a warning goes to Lauren Burns. So she has the yellow light alongside a name one warning, but she's got a 2-point lead. She should be okay. She's got to hang on for 35 seconds as she backs away now. Melendez Rodriguez, but Burns still comes forward aggressively. Melendez Rodriguez bounces back. She's really got to go for it. But instead, Burns comes forward with the left foot out and didn't quite make the contact, but she's keeping her away. She's keeping her under control, still leading by 4-2, getting close to the end of the match, and it's very close to a gold medal for Australia. Lauren Burns holding back. Melendez Rodriguez comes forward now. 10 seconds to go, 9 seconds to go, 8 seconds to go, and they clinch. And I think that Lauren Burns of Australia should win the gold medal as the clock ticks down. Desperate attempt by Melendez Rodriguez is no good. And this one to a gold medal to Australia. Lauren Burns has won the gold. Sensational performance by the 26-year-old from Melbourne. The hand goes in the air from the referee, Mr. Collie Song. And Lauren Burns has won gold. And the Australian flags fly throughout the State Sports Centre. What a moment for Lauren Burns. She's had this ambition of winning a gold medal in Sydney, and she has done it. The first ever gold medal. She races across to Jin Taijong, and he picks her up in the air. She's won the gold. Oh, what a night. What a night for Lauren Burns. What a night for Australia.
1: Oh, Flintoff King got out quickly and is making ground on Fiedler. Bush got away quickly, and from the outside, the leader out there is Apt and going very quickly. Ledovskaya in lane three. The two runners on the inside have dropped back, Gunnell and Kurochkina. Down the back, they go to the third hurdle now, and Debbie Flintoff King's running about third. Ledovskaya's gone to the front along the inside in lane three. She's past Sheffield, ranging up to Flintoff King. Over on the outside, it's Bush and Fiedler. They've got to Apt. It's Debbie Flintoff King still running about third, over the seventh hurdle now, and over on the outside, the two Germans have got to the front. Fiedler on the inside of Bush. Bush just in front of Fiedler. Debbie Flintoff King coming through now, and Ledovskaya alongside her. She's running fifth. Debbie Flintoff King as they come down to the second last hurdle. Ledovskaya with the Soviet Union in front from Fiedler. Debbie Flintoff King is surging now over the last. Ledovskaya in front. Flintoff King coming after him, but won't make it. Ledovskaya's in front. Oh, close. Ledovskaya maybe from Flintoff King. Fiedler third, followed in by Bush, and they were followed in by Gunnell. Then out and further back, Sheffield and Kurochkina.
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1: Welcome to the show. Hello from me, John Bennett. Coming up, we'll be live in New York at the US Open, where the local fans are dreaming about a first male home winner at the tournament for 23 years after Ben Shelton's shock win over Carlos Alcaraz.
2: It's always fun being on the court against him. It's ridiculous some of the stuff he comes up with sometimes, but you know, the most enjoyable match that I've had in my career for sure.
1: Because of his win, it's now guaranteed that there'll be a US men's player in the final. More on Shelton's victory and news about a new women's tennis world number one later in the show. But first, Yaya Toure won Premier League titles, a Champions League title and an Africa Cup of Nations title during his illustrious playing career. And very shortly, he's making history in his first job as a manager. The 43-year-old is becoming the first African head coach to take charge of a team in the European Champions League. He's leading Slovan Bratislava, who are taking on the defending champions, Luis Enrique's Paris Saint-Germain, in their opening match in this season's competition. Kick-off in just over 25 minutes' time. Yaya Toure had to guide Bratislava through three qualifying rounds this season just to reach this league stage.
3: I think this club has great potential, a very, very high potential. It has now been 3 or 4 months since I arrived here. I observe, I try to improve, and I try to understand my players. I aim to help them positively, even though it's not always easy, especially because they know that I am very demanding. I'm happy to be here. You can see it on my face. I'm going to learn from Luis Enrique. He's a fantastic coach, one of the best at the moment. Playing against his team is a real pleasure.
1: So that was Yaya Toure. Joining us now is the former DR Congo captain, Gabriel Zakuani, who worked with Yaya on the BBC World Service podcast, Match of the Day Africa Top 10. Hi, Gabby. Nice to speak to you again.
4: Hi, John.
1: So when you worked with Yaya Toure a couple of years ago, did he always make it clear in your conversations that he wanted to be a head coach?
4: Yeah, I think that he made that very, very clear. I mean, he at the time he was working for Tottenham with the youth team, and he always knew straight away that that's his road was to become a head coach and a manager and to be successful. And he's always had that in mind.
1: He comes with that aura of having been a truly world-class player. He had an amazing playing career. Do you think he has the attributes needed to be a good manager as well in the modern game?
4: Well, he knows exactly what he wants. And I think just he does have that drive. You know, you look at his backstory, where he's come from and what he made of the career that he was given. And he went all the way to the top and won everything, you know, and achieved things that, you know, a lot of African players could only dream to achieve. So I think in terms of that, when you look at the grit he's got to really get to the top in his playing career, it stands him in good stead to then follow that through in his managerial career.
1: Less about Yaya Toure, this question, but more generally, when you have a great playing career like Yaya has had, and you've had lots of managers in your career, does that help at first? Do players have a bit more respect for someone who has a great CV like that as a player?
4: I think at first, yes, but I think your first impression then takes over. You know, I think, yes, players are in awe, and I'm pretty sure every player in that changing room, when they see Yaya Toure walk in, it's a wow moment, you know. But again, it can play against you, because if you don't live up to who you are, it can also go against you. But obviously, he's had a fantastic start. That helps. But I don't think anything helps more than winning games. And that's what he's done. And I think that helps more than what he is as a player. You know, he's someone that players will look up to. But he has to then transform that onto the pitch.
1: Yeah, certainly going well so far, because they had to come through a few rounds to even get to this league stage. You've worked as a coach, Gabby, with DR Congo, with the age group levels there. You work in the DR Congo setup as well. Could this be a groundbreaking moment, do you think, for African coaches? The fact that finally an African coach is taking charge of a European Champions League match?
4: Yeah, I mean, it's a groundbreaking moment. It's a proud moment for African coaches, aspiring coaches, players also that want to get into the management side of things, the coaching side of things. Even for myself, it's very, you know, it's inspirational. The fact that it's a top player as well helps, because he's got the footballing background to back up sort of the excitement of him being a manager. But I think it's a groundbreaking moment. It's a proud moment for African football. But I'm pretty sure Yaya Toure is not just there to have this moment. He wants to be successful. And it's a start of something special for him.
1: Can you see down the line many other young African coaches coming through that potentially could follow in Yaya Toure's footsteps now from this current generation?
4: Yeah, I think it's made it possible. It's made it something reachable. But I think it's still a long way to go to be something regular to happen. You know, it's taken a long time for this groundbreaking moment to happen. But I think he's now made it seem possible for a lot of players coming through or a lot of aspiring coaches coming through of African heritage. So I think it's just a moment that we have to take in, and then hopefully in a few years, there'll be more to follow.
1: And finally, it couldn't be a much tougher start, could it, against Paris Saint-Germain? But in a way, does that take a bit of pressure off? The pressure is all on Paris Saint-Germain, I guess. And actually, they haven't started well, the French side. They haven't won so far this season. It's early days, but they haven't won so far in their domestic league.
4: Yeah, I mean, if there's ever a good time to play Paris Saint-Germain, it's now, you know, if that ever is the case. You know, they've been breathtaking for the last couple of seasons where they've took the European stage by storm. But I mean, Yaya Toure, I think for him, if I was in his shoes, this would be perfect because you've got no pressure on you and you can see there's a potential chance you may get a result because they're doubting themselves a little bit. So it's probably the best time to play them and you'll have no pressure because they are European giants.
1: Great stuff, Gabby. Thanks for joining us.
4: Thank you. Cheers.
1: And if you want to hear Gabriel Zakuani alongside Yaya Toure on the Match of the Day Africa Top 10 podcast, you can still find episodes wherever you listen to your BBC podcasts. Elsewhere, last season's finalists Arsenal are also kicking off their Champions League campaign shortly. They're in Italy to take on Napoli, and the Arsenal boss Mikel Arteta is confident they can have another successful European campaign.
0: And the consistency and the performances that we put in, and the fact that we have been really dominant even when we play at home, with our identity, with what we want to achieve in games, and believing and being convinced that we can do it.
1: Meanwhile, new Liverpool manager Andoni Iraola is taking charge of his first ever Champions League game. They're hosting the Spanish giants Atletico Madrid.
5: It's a Champions League game, it's the first game, it's the first game against probably one of the strongest opposition that we are going to face, but at the end it's football. You know, we play against very good teams also in the Premier League. I think I kind of know quite well Atletico Madrid, some of their players, and it's going to be a big test, but it was going to be even if I wasn't the manager.
1: Another of the big names, Barcelona, were in action in one of the two early games. They were facing Feyenoord. The final whistle has just gone. Finished 5-1 to Barcelona. Gabriel Jesus scored his first goal for the club since joining from Arsenal. At the same time, the Norwegian side Viking, who we spoke about on yesterday's show, were making their league stage debut away to Stuttgart. And it finished 3-1 to the German side Stuttgart. Follow all the action from the late games on the BBC Sports website.
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1: Now to the latest on the future of the troubled LIV Golf Tour. That's after they filed for bankruptcy protection with at least $45 million owed to players who now all have the option to leave. A Chapter 11 petition was filed in the USA on Tuesday. LIV says it is to preserve the company's business as it attempts to restructure after Saudi Arabia withdrew its multi-billion dollar funding. One of LIV's high-profile stars, John Rahm, was tight-lipped about his future when he spoke about this week ahead of the Irish Open.
7: Great opportunity for us. Obviously, this is a really good football team coming in here in New England. Really good defense, offense, good special teams, obviously, and, you know, really good coaching staff. So, you know, we got...
1: Let's now hear from Ian Carter, the our golf correspondent. That was the wrong clip there, but let's now hear from Ian Carter on LIV Golf. Actually, let's start with John Rahm. We'll hear from John Rahm, followed by the BBC's golf correspondent, Ian Carter. Billion dollar backing. Was this all inevitable then?
8: Yes, I think that this has not come as a surprise in any quarters, really, John, because this is a restructuring, a business move to enable Live to try and go forward with what they're calling Live 2.0. And without doing that, without doing something to mitigate the number of debts that have built up from something that has been very strongly invested in by the Saudi Arabian Public Investment Fund, but has proved unviable.

0: That means that they only had the choice of going down the bankruptcy route.
1: What about the players then? What happens? I guess it's easier for the top players, the likes of John Rahm, who we heard from, but what about the lesser-known players?
0: Well, in some respects, it's easier for John Rahm, but equally, he is owed an awful lot of money. The figures that have come out here show that he is owed $7 million, or just in excess of that. But that is just a payment for the last quarter three of this year. It doesn't take account of the vast numbers of money that he is owed going forward in the terms of his contract. But in terms of being a golfer, what it means for these players is that in all likelihood they're going to have to turn towards the DP World Tour, those that have eligibility to play on that European circuit, and play on that next year while they serve a one-year ban from the PGA Tour, and they will hope to play well enough to then earn a PGA Tour card going forward from 2028. That seems the most likely route for them to get back into the golfing establishment. But there are a number of LIV players who don't have those kind of playing privileges on the DP World Tour, and in a sense, a number of careers are going to be left in a limbo situation at the moment if they decide not to go and play on LIV 2.0 if they can get that up and running next year.
1: Yeah, what about LIV 2.0 then? Is that really sustainable going forward? What do we think that's going to look like?
0: Well, it has to be sustainable if it's going to exist. And they have, they say, investment from BC Capital, an investment company. There are being propped up, ironically, by Saudi Arabia with a loan worth nearly $50 million. It looks like a bit of a revamp from the LIV model. It will still have a team element to it, but they're planning to introduce cuts. They're looking to expand the field from 57 players to 75 players. They are going to have qualifying on a Monday to try and get into these tournaments, and it will be attractive to a number of players, I would imagine. Having said that, they'll be playing for way less than they would be in the original LIV series. They were at least $20 million each of those tournaments. These will be around the $10 million mark, which is attractive enough. It's not as big as the PGA Tour. It's a little bit higher than the average on a big week on the European Tour. So it's going to be fascinating to see whether they can get the traction, get the level of player that will attract the amount of investment that they will require to make it sustainable.
1: The arrival of LIV a few years ago, it caused that split in golf. So what do you think this news has done then for the strength of the other tours, the PGA Tour now and the DP World Tour?
0: Well, certainly they will feel very happy that they have withstood a challenge from something that was financed to the tune of almost $6 billion by the Saudi Arabian Public Investment Fund, something that attracted many of the big names of golf to turn their back on the establishment. They have survived that. They have attracted new investment on the PGA Tour, but they've been left with a huge bill as well, because to keep pace in terms of prize funds, the PGA Tour are now paying out regularly $20 million for their tournaments. They're looking to have an entire season that will have their biggest tournaments to the value of $20 million in terms of prize funds. And there has to be a question mark over how sustainable that is in the long term. But certainly, I think that the PGA Tour, the DP World Tour will feel very bullish. The DP World Tour will feel as though they can capitalize by taking people who don't want to stay at LIV, having them play their tournaments, bring stardust to those events, and be that pathway back to the PGA Tour for those players.
1: Thanks, Ian. Reaction to this latest twist in the LIV golf story continues to come in all the time, with some of the biggest names in golf at the Irish Open right now. At a press conference earlier today, Rory McIlroy had this to say on the future of LIV golf.
2: Look, I'm not in those guys' shoes, but certainly LIV 1.0 at the start was a lot more attractive than what LIV 2.0 might be, especially from a financial standpoint. I'm not trying to predict the future, but I would predict that you'll see some guys leave as they're free to now.
1: To tennis now on the BBC World Service, and the reigning Australian Open champion and former Wimbledon winner Elena Rybakina is through to the semi-finals at the US Open for the first time and will now be world number one.
3: Forehand of Rybakina played through the middle of the court into the net from Zhang.

0: steps foot in the US Open semifinals. Also, for the very first time.
1: Rybakina beat the Olympic champion Zhong Qin Wen in what was scheduled to be Wednesday's first match of the day, but it wasn't because of an epic men's quarterfinal which started on Tuesday, went on to 3:34 a.m. local time on Wednesday. The defending men's singles champion Carlos Alcaraz says he's proud of his performance despite being knocked out by the American Ben Shelton in New York. Alcaraz was beaten in five sets in their quarterfinal match, which ended with the latest finish in the tournament's history. And Shelton's win has raised hopes of local fans of having a US men's winner at the US Open for the first time in 23 years. Let's hear from both players now. Shelton in a moment, but first, Alcaraz.
2: He was close, so I'm just a little bit disappointed, you know, about not getting the win at the end. But, you know, I'm just proud about myself, about how I fought, you know, after the third set. You know, physically, I was really tired. But, you know, I found a way to push myself up, you know, and physically give an extra.
3: Yeah, I'm tired. epic match. I mean, so physical. And, yeah, Carlos, one of the greatest champions in our sport already at 23 years old. It's always fun being on the court against him. It's ridiculous some of the stuff he comes up with sometimes. But, yeah, the most enjoyable match that I've had in my career, for sure.
1: So Shelton will face fellow American Francis Tiafoe in the semi-finals. It means they'll definitely be a USA player in the US Open final. Let's cross to New York, speak to BBC Sports Katie Smith. What a match that was for Shelton, because he didn't have a great record, did he, against top three players? I think he hadn't beaten a top three player in 17 attempts.
4: No, and he had never beaten Carlos Alcaraz until last night, or this morning, as you rightly said, John. What an epic. It started late into the night. It was a first set tiebreak. I think once that edged the way of Carlos Alcaraz, most people in the stadium, and myself included, had that feeling that the former champion here, who was on his comeback from his wrist injury, would take it. He has that mentality, doesn't he, of a great champion, and has beaten all of these men in front of him before, including Shelton. And yet, I think you have to give so much credit to Shelton for sticking in the match. And Alcaraz then had a massive dip in form through the next couple of sets. Shelton winning them easily, helped out by his monster serve. Sometimes getting close on 150 miles per hour and, you know, being ruthless towards Alcaraz, who, yes, there were questions, weren't there, over his match fitness, his fatigue, and how that wrist would hold up against an opponent of this sort of power. But it wasn't just the serve for Shelton as well. It was the athletic ability, going toe-to-toe with Alcaraz, one of the fittest, fastest players out there, in these unbelievable rallies, these shows of athleticism. It was honestly a privilege to watch. And then to go to a 10-point tiebreak in the fifth set, nerve-crunching. And once again, Shelton behind in that, coming through against Alcaraz. And I think it says it all, John, that Alcaraz after said, I'm happy. You know, I'm not disappointed. It was a great match. I'm healthy. I'm back. And that's all I can ask for.
1: So Shelton will now face Francis Tiafoe in the semi-finals. What's the buzz like in New York about the chances of an American player going all the way, winning it for the first time since 2003?
4: Oh, well, a lot of buzz, a lot of excitement. But the problem is, John, it has been so long, 23 years. Andy Roddick in 2003, the last man to lift the singles trophy here at the US Open. So there's trepidation as well. I think there's a real feeling of joy that Carlos Alcaraz has been taken out of the equation, but there's still some big names in there, or the biggest would be Alexander Zverev, the top seed, who has finally passed that threshold this year and got himself a Grand Slam title. That's something that Francis Tiafoe and Ben Shelton have never done. Neither of them have been in a Grand Slam final. Zverev backed that up with a run to the Wimbledon final against Sinner just a couple of months after claiming the title at Roland Garros. So yes, he's got to come through his quarterfinal against Botic van der Zandschulp, and then potentially facing another unseeded player, or Alexander Bloks on debut. He faces Khachanov in another quarterfinal today, but I still think he's going to be a tough ask in the final for whichever American man makes it.
1: So on to the women's draw then, and a big win for Elena Rybakina. She's now world number one, and it's the first time she'll be in the semi-finals, isn't it?
4: It is. It was a double whammy for her, double joy in this match that was not easy. Over 2 hours in length, she had to come from a set down against Zhong Xin Wen, who, yes, is the Olympic champion, as you mentioned, but her ranking has dropped well outside the top 100 coming into this tournament, so much so that she had to qualify her way in, play three matches before even making the main draw, and had these amazing comeback wins in her two previous matches from Love 5 down. So I think in the back of Rybakina's mind, knowing that she could never let up against another heavy hitter with a fine serve, Rybakina said she struggled with negative thoughts through the match. There was also a lot of sun and shade issues when she was serving, but has come through and finally, at the age of 27, becomes the world number one for the first time and will be a big favourite now, considering that firepower she has here on the hard courts.
1: And we can hear the match going on behind you. Coco Gauff in action, bidding to win the title for the second time, taking on Mira Andreeva, who's the French Open champion. I think Gauff is going to be confident here, isn't she? Because she's won all of her last five meetings against her. What's the latest?
4: Yes, although it's been a one-sided first set in the favour of the fifth seed, Mira Andreeva, who picked up her first Grand Slam title on the clay in Paris earlier in the summer. And she raced away against Gauff out to a 3-love lead and carried on, took that first set by 6-2, I think stunning the crowd here on Arthur Ashe. And Gauff has never lost to Mira Andreeva, a former champion here, but she's fighting back in this second set. So early stages, John. Andreeva taking the first 6-2, first game of the second, and it's deuce on the Gauff serve.
1: Katie, thank you very much. Enjoy the match. Katie Smith there live in New York at Flushing Meadows. Influencers have made a lot of headlines at the US Open. So on today's newly released More Than the Score podcast from the BBC World Service, we've been discussing their role in the sport. Around 100 influencers and content creators were granted accreditation for the tournament. That's double the amount from last year. The organisers saw them as a way of reaching younger audiences, but they've also been accused of not respecting the etiquette of the game. So are tennis and influencers a good match? More Than the Score's Delith Lloyd was joined by Rachel Stuhlman, one of the world's leading tennis influencers, and the journalist Sarah Germano. First, you'll hear from Rachel, who says influencers have a role to play, but she understands some of the recent criticism.
5: It's the basic etiquette in tennis. No flash photography, no yelling during a point, no doing TikToks really loudly during a point. I will say I've been taking courtside picks for nearly a decade with all the tournaments that I go to. I'm a big courtside pick fan, but you got to wait till between matches or show up early, you know, before the match, not during a point.
6: Completely agree with what Rachel said. In fact, a lot of players have been asked about it. Most have been pretty supportive. I do think that's this, you know, conversation around influencers at the US Open could benefit from some disambiguation. You know, a lot of what has been happening and has been criticized, particularly in the Naomi Osaka match, which was interrupted by flash photography. Not all of that is actual influencers. These are people in suites. They're, you know, regular ticket holders attending matches who are behaving obliviously towards the match itself. It's not constant, but it has been disruptive. And I think the influencers in some cases are getting a bad rap because not everyone with a cell phone is an influencer.
7: I wonder as well, Sarah, whether tournaments such as the US Open clearly need to maybe take a little bit of responsibility and perhaps letting people know ahead of events what they can and can't do, as obvious as that may sound.
6: It's a great point. And actually, I did talk to the USTA about this, and they told me that they are adding new signage and additional signage around the grounds at the US Open. I've been attending matches all week. I've covered the tournament for over a decade, and they do actually put up messages on the Jumbotron in Ashe before matches and even during, saying, like, please refrain from flash photography, be respectful with noisemaking. So they're trying to, you know, increase the volume on that messaging, including sending messages to the suite holders.
7: I wonder as well how much of it all is a generational thing, because this, I would imagine, it is quite well known amongst the youth of society, dare I say, but perhaps not well known for the older generation. Does that play a part?
6: I think it's partially a generational thing. I also think some of it is a New York thing. Because, you know, tennis is a global sport. It has a global fan base. You know, the other 10 and a half months out of the year, players and hardcore tennis fans attend matches where tennis etiquette is strictly observed. But New York is a boisterous place. and American sporting events, and particularly New York sporting events, we are loud. New York Knicks fans boo their own draft picks on draft night. So some of it is just like, it, you know, the US Open is known for being loud and being kind of boisterous. I think it has the decorum at the US Open has gotten a little rowdier in recent years, but this has never been the quiet Open. This is not Wimbledon. This is not pristine silence. And maybe there's a place for both types of environments, but people should know what they're getting into when they go to the US Open. Like, it's a party.
1: 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And there'll be more on the new NFL season, which gets underway later with the Seattle Seahawks taking on the New England Patriots in a rematch of the Super Bowl. So you can read about that and about all the Champions League games which are about to kick off, including Yaya Toure making history. He's leading Slovan Bratislava against Paris Saint-Germain. Arsenal in action against Napoli, and Liverpool as well taking on the Spanish giants Atletico Madrid. So go to the BBC Sport website for all the details on that. Stay with us on the BBC World Service.
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0: Good morning. This is ABC News with David Rowlands. UK Prime Minister Andy Burnham has defended his government's decision to impose sanctions on Israeli settlements in the West Bank, saying Britain needs to stand for something. The Israeli government has reacted strongly to the sanctions, announcing the closure of a British consulate in Jerusalem. France and Canada are among a group of a dozen countries who have announced similar measures against settler extremism in the Palestinian enclave. Mr. Burnham has told the British Parliament that his government must stand for justice.
1: We will always stand with the underdog and take what action we can to support them. That, Mr. Speaker, is leadership on the world stage. Britain being true to what it's always been about. That is what the British people expect of us, and that is what this government will do.
0: London's Metropolitan Police say they've opened a criminal investigation into allegations that anti-immigration party Reform UK broke rules against foreign donations. Nick Parmeter takes up the story.
2: Last week, Channel 4 broadcast an undercover investigation in which two senior Reform officials appeared to discuss ways that money from an American financier could be channeled through his UK-based son. Electoral law in the country says parties can only accept donations from British voters or UK-based businesses. The Met Police say that after the broadcast, it's received a number of reports relating to donations and polling involving a political party. Reform, led by prominent right-wing populist Nigel Farage, says that it denies any wrongdoing and will fully cooperate with the investigation.
0: German Chancellor Friedrich Merz has accused the Alternative for Germany party of supporting Russia against Germany's interests and advocating anti-migration policies tantamount to ethnic cleansing. It was Mr. Merz's first comments in the German parliament since the AfD's large win in a state election in the country's east, where they claim more than double the vote of the Chancellor's CDU party. The AfD says Chancellor Merz is deliberately mischaracterising its position as a way of demonising the party and says its policies are legal. The German leader lashed the far-right party's policy platform.
2: If what you are advocating here, namely re-migration, were to become a reality, it would be nothing other than ethnic cleansing based on skin colour and origin, nothing else.
0: Prime Minister Anthony Albanese has defended a $6 million grant to Marrickville Golf Club, saying it funded necessary work at a community facility affected by flooding and sewage overflow into the Cooks River. The funding was awarded before last year's election through an invitation-only program. Mr. Albanese was also found to have held honorary membership of the club. The Prime Minister says he was unaware of the membership and has pushed back at the significance being placed on the arrangement.
3: A lot of clubs, local community-based things, they say, oh, we'll give the local member honorary membership. Apparently that happened 15 years ago or something. I haven't been into the clubhouse for many, many years. The ABC chose to do this. That's up to them. But I make no apologies for the fact that this was fixed.
0: Seven alleged members of the Bandidos Outlaw motorcycle gang have been arrested in Canberra over an alleged multi-million dollar cocaine trafficking operation. Kava Akbari has the details.
4: ACT Policing says the group is linked to the newly formed Canberra chapter and allegedly helped traffic more than 70 kilograms of cocaine worth more than $10 million. Over the past 2 weeks, police say they seized suspected cocaine, firearms, drug trafficking equipment, and around $500,000 in cash. They also allegedly recovered precious gems, Pokemon cards, vintage comic books, and a ledger showing assets and liabilities worth more than $3.3 million. One man is accused of recruiting people for criminal activity. Police say the investigation began in early 2025 and remains ongoing.
0: And social media influencers Andrew and Tristan Tate have lost their bid for release from a Miami jail as they contest extradition to Britain, where they are wanted on rape charges. A US judge has denied bail for the brothers following a hearing last month in Miami federal court. The brothers were arrested in Miami in July after Britain requested their extradition to face charges of rape, assault, and facilitating trafficking for sexual exploitation. ABC News.
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16: These days, the inner city suburb of Balmain in Sydney is a wealthy enclave. Renovated old terrace houses with harbour views, with beautiful restaurants, cafes, boutiques. Further south, there's another inner city enclave, Redfern, which is also becoming increasingly affluent and arty. But 40 or 50 years ago, Balmain and Redfern were solid working class suburbs. People who lived there scrounged for low-paid work that was often dangerous and dirty. If there was one thing that helped knit these communities together, it was their rugby league teams. The Balmain Tigers with their distinctive yellow and black jerseys, and the South Sydney Rabbitohs in red and green. And in case you didn't know, they were called the Rabbitohs after the rabbit sellers in the markets who'd cry out Rabbitoh to attract customers. Anyway, these two proud clubs were there at the foundation of the rugby league competition more than a century ago. And almost straight away, there was an intense, deep, bitter resentment forged between them. This mutual antagonism boiled over in the legendary Grand Final of 1969. The Rabbitohs were strongly tipped to win, but then the Tigers shocked their rivals and the spectators with a deeply controversial tactic. Afterwards, there were ugly rumours that big gamblers had put the fix in. Ian Heads is a veteran of rugby league journalism. Ian returns today to tell the story of that famous match and the extraordinary personalities behind it. Ian's book is called The Great Grand Final Heist. Welcome back, Ian.
17: Hi, Richard.
16: Tell me, first of all, how your career in sports journalism started with rugby league.
17: Well, it goes back to predates even that match, which is 48 years ago, a long time ago.

0: But I worked at the Daily Telegraph, became as a copy boy at £4 a week, and then a cadet journalist, and lurched into the sporting department, and worked on various sports, and gradually finished up. Rugby league had been an interest of mine, and opportunity came up, and suddenly I was writing rugby league.
1: Who was the journalist you were acting as a copy boy for back in those days?
0: I was linked to a very colourful character named George Crawford, who was from the old school. George had a permanent cigarette at the lip, George, with ash raining down on a generous corporation that he sported. But a man of encyclopedic knowledge in sport, and a good teacher, and a man who liked a beer too. So occasionally when I, you know, would go with him on jobs for the Monday night league meeting or the matches, he would handwrite all his copy.
1: Handwrite it, right.
0: He didn't type. He couldn't type. So it was handwriting. So it was even very early days, and I would have to try and translate this to a copy taker, ring it through. So it was sometimes difficult as the deterioration took place. You know.
1: bit of poetic license took place, perhaps?
0: A bit of ad-libbing, yes, quite a bit of that.
1: A bit of ad-libbing as well. You've been thinking about this story of the 69 Grand Final for a while. Tell me about the person who led you into it, Leo Nosworthy.
0: Yeah, so there's probably the two reasons. I mean, the story's rattled around in my head for a long time because I happened to be there, but I came to know more about Leo Nosworthy, who was the coach of Balmain that year, his first year as first grade coach. I came to know more about him on a book I did a few years ago on Western Country football, Western Division football, and I found out that he was a heroic figure out there and regarded as a man of extraordinary leadership and coaching talent. He won 6 premierships in 9 years, I think, out that way. But I found him a most interesting fellow when I met him at Balmain too. I was a journalist, he was a coach. He didn't give much away. That's the Balmain way of, you know, not telling him too much, but a fascinating character who was a true leader. There's no doubt about that.
1: So he's the key figure in this story. As I said right at the start, and you have in your book, you say that the bad blood that ran between the Balmain Tigers and the South Sydney Rabbitohs went all the way back to the grand final of 1909. This is what, a year or two after the foundation of the whole league. What was the event? What happened? Tell me the story of this event that created all this bad blood.
0: Well, what happened was the rugby league was very, very new, as you say, at that time. Spawned in 1907, born in 1908, struggling in 1909, and that year there was a great raid on the rugby union players rugby union was then still the top game. And it was a decision made that the union and league would play a Kangaroos versus Wallabies match. And what happened was Souths and Balmain had made it to the grand final of the league. And they were programmed as a preliminary game to that match. And the Balmain players particularly took offence at that, at being downgraded, and declared they wouldn't play, and they believed they had a firm commitment from South Sydney to do the same thing. But in fact, South turned up ready for the match. Balmain players were queued out the front of the ground trying to convince people not to go in. But the South kicked off against no one virtually and won the grand final without a blow being struck, really.
1: Oh, right. That's the kind of thing that creates lingering, bitter resentment, isn't
0: absolutely.
1: It?
0: Absolutely, and it stayed with Balmain and South. Any time they played South, there was a reminder in the dressing room of what had happened all those years ago.
1: There was some controversy at the time too about the starting time, but was it going to be 2 p.m. or 3 p.m.? Why was that so crucial for rugby league players back in those days?
0: Well, the players were just working class guys. Most in the Balmain district, particularly, most of them worked on the wharves there, and they had commitments on Saturdays. They worked Saturday mornings, perhaps worked till 1 o'clock, sometimes till 2 o'clock, and then had to hurry to the game. So putting the game on early was going to disadvantage them too. So it created great ill feeling and vast coverage in the media there, that with the papers taking different sides at who'd done the right thing or the wrong thing. But it lasted. It probably the embers of it still flicker till this day.
1: What to this day? Do players for West Tigers now, do they get reminded of this even today?
0: Well, I think they probably do. You know, Wayne Pearce, a great Balmain player, told me that there would always be some muttering in the dressing room before a match against Souths. Benny Elias, the same thing. So, yeah, it carries on, you know. It's a way of stirring up a team, I suppose, to say, look what they did to us.
1: More specifically, were the players in that year of 1969, the Balmain players, aware of that alleged injustice that was perpetrated against them way back in 1969?

0: 1909, 50 years earlier.
1: I'm honestly not specifically sure of that, Richard, except that in the dressing room were quite a few of the old officials, and they were the ones who sort of carried on that, the legend. So very likely they would have known about it.
0: Because that stuff works, doesn't it? You know, you go back to 1909 and they stole this match from us, and you bear that in mind before you go out and take them on.
1: Absolutely, yeah. And interestingly, Balmain's record against South over all the years that followed is particularly

0: originally?
1: Yes. Yeah, Leo was a Balmain boy, and he was a real Balmain waterman. He worked on the wharves. That was his working life while he was in Sydney. And very typical of the breed, a stoic sort of a bloke and a very tough character.
0: Yeah, was he a street fighter like a lot of men were in those days?
1: He was, yeah, somewhat renowned as a street fighter and a tough guy on the football field who pretty much anything went with him. And yet he was a quiet, polite man off the field. But there was a certain strength about him, you know, which is fascinating. I've struck a few leaders like that in sport, and he was one of those that had a quality about him that brought out the best in people.
0: Right. So you say there are two kinds of rules for street fighting back in those days. There was the so-called the Balmain fair go and the Haymarket rules, different rules for street fighting. How did they work?
1: Well, they were both pretty rough and tough, really. Under the Balmain rules, if there was a fight between two men and one was felled, his opponent, who was upright, would wait until he recovered if he wanted to continue.
0: Right, that was the Balmain fair go, was it?
1: That was the Balmain fair go. The Haymarket rules was a bit tougher than that, whereas if a man knocked another man down, he was promptly would put in the boot. He was entitled to put in the boot, at which point the mob would rush in eventually and separate them. But so it was pretty hard times, you know. There was a lot of that. A lot of that went on.
0: So Leo Nosworthy played for Balmain in the 1950s and was an effective and tough player. How was he lured out to the bush, out to central western New South Wales?
1: He was sort of an accidental coach, really, Richard. He at a cricket match one morning, there was a country scout was down there looking for a particular player to go and coach his team out west, Narromine Way. And the player in question wasn't interested, and he asked Leo, would he be interested in going out there? And Leo was married then, had a family. He thought it was worth a try, so that was the step he took, just purely by chance of him being at that ground on that day.
0: The club competition out in central west New South Wales was incredibly strong in those years too, wasn't it?
1: Yes, it was, yeah. Dubbo and Narromine and those clubs, it was fierce, really. And the target, inevitably, in any match would be the captain coach, and that's what Leo Nosworthy took on out there. He obviously felt he could handle it. He knew he was going to be a target, but in fact, he became a target, certainly, but he became a great coach too.
0: So that's how he became the great coach, perhaps out of sight of out of the Sydney competition in those days.
1: Exactly, yeah, and the press coverage wasn't then what it is now, so there wasn't any great historical recording of what Leo had done, really. I must say, as a young journalist, I wasn't quite aware of the gloss of his career out west, you know, 6 premierships in 9 years, and the reputation he had is pretty terrific. But
0: he eventually came back to Sydney. But how does he remember those years out in the bush?
1: He loved them. Yeah, he loved them. He said he'd never laughed so much in his whole life as he did out there. He just loved that relaxed nature, and he did a whole lot of jobs. He was an SP in the pub at one stage, and he carted wool and sheep and all sorts of things, all sorts of country stuff, and he loved it.
0: So he's the captain coach of the footy team. He's running a swimming pool, he's an SP bookmaker, ran a pub for a while. That's just what the players did in those days.
1: Mm-hmm. Yeah, absolutely, yeah. Yeah, football was just Jack Gibson, the great, another great coach, very similar to Leo, really. His quote was along the lines that football was just something we'd done on Saturdays. And the rest of the week was a working week.
0: I'm with Ian Heads. Ian is a veteran rugby league sports journalist. He's written a book called The Great Grand Final Heist, a mysterious tale of Tigers, Rabbitohs and an unlikely coaching hero. It's the story of the 1969 Rugby League Grand Final in Sydney, in New South Wales. So let's go to the big club at the time, which was the South Sydney Rabbitohs. Souths were known as the pride of the league. Why were they so highly valued? Why were they so special within the club competition?
1: It was to do with a couple of things, probably. Certainly the success they had in the early years. They were the first premiers of the league back in 1908, and they continued on great success through the 1920s and beyond. But they played a particularly attractive type of football too. They wore cardinal and myrtle jumpers. That was a description of their colours, red and green. And,
0: yeah, those
1: in
0: two colours are very electric when they're put against one another, the primary and the secondary colours like that. So they tend to dazzle the eye.
1: Very much. They look great. They look like a terrific team, and they played a running brand of football that people loved, you know, and they're much loved, and they, you know, there's an old saying in league that when Souths are going well, rugby league's going well.
0: How were they faring in those post-war years, throughout the 40s and 50s, by and large? There was a bit of a lull there for them, wasn't there?
1: There was a lull, yeah.

0: following the war years, they struggled for a time and then emerged, as they had a tendency to come into a great era, and that happened in the 50s. The man named Jack Rayner came back from fighting in New Guinea, came back, and he, again, had those same sort of leadership qualities, a stoic, quiet man who brought out the best of them, and they won a succession of premierships, 5 in 6 years, so they were absolutely dominant.
1: So then we come to the figure of Clive Churchill, who emerged as the coach of South Sydney and would be the coach throughout that year of 1969. So it's Clive Churchill coaching the Souths, and then there's Leo Nosworthy coaching Balmain. Churchill has got his name on all kinds of medallions these days and all kinds of awards. And you're like, tell me what kind of a man he was. Can you paint a picture of him, please?
0: Well, he was a wonderful character. He was a very great rugby league player. Not much of him, you know, very small.
1: A short guy, wasn't he? Yeah, short.
0: But a will-o'-the-wisp with the ball and a dashing and brave player who just electrified crowds. You know, he was the great player of his era, no doubt about that. Captained Australia many times and South Sydney. He was the most likeable man off the field too, an impish character really. He was a bit of a practical joker, Clive. But he struck a chord with the public, particularly South Sydney people, but people generally, and he's regarded, as I said, as the greatest of his time.
1: So if Leo Nosworthy was kind of very tough and pragmatic, how was Clive Churchill with his players? How did he tend to treat them?
0: Well, Clive was, you know, pretty relaxed because he happened to inherit, when he took over as coach of South, he inherited a team that was full of stars. So Clive training sessions were usually quite jovial affairs with some running up and down the field at Redfern Oval, and there were even times when Clive stayed in the grandstand because he knew that out there on the field he had champions, you know, test players, and he made the comment once to somebody sitting with him that, you know, why would I go out there? What could I tell them that was going to make them any better? It was half a joke, but only half, you know.
1: Yeah, well, that's pretty good management theory in a way, is it? Don't get in there. If you've got outstandingly talented people, don't get in their head. Don't micromanage them. That's what he was doing.
0: I think it was excellent coaching in a different way to Nosworthy, who I think was... I've always thought with the really tough top coaches, there's a little bit of fear from the players. You know, they're a bit concerned about the bloke because he's an extremely tough individual. Great respect for Clive, and there was for Leo too, but for... maybe for different reasons.
1: So going into the late 1960s, the game of rugby league, I've been watching some of the old footage of those, some of those grand final matches, and what really strikes me is we know there's all these social changes going on, you know, it's rock and roll, long hair, drugs perhaps starting to come into Sydney towards the end of the 1960s, and yet you look at those, the footage of those old matches, and they're still quite old-fashioned people, men showing up in pork pie hats to the match, and the coaches wear suits and ties. The players have got reasonably short hair and they tuck their jerseys into their shorts. Was there a sense that the rugby league was still hanging on its traditions and part of an older Australia, perhaps a post-war Australia?
0: Oh, yes, I think so, Richard. The picture you painted there is probably, it hadn't been much different. So in the night, if you went to a match in the 1920s, it was pretty much the same. Lots of people smoking too, and that was probably still happening in the late 60s. That was about to change too.
1: Like you would expect, you almost expect to see the players smoking on the ground, but you don't see it, but it wouldn't surprise you if you saw that.
0: You'd see it in the dressing room afterwards quite often, you know, those early years, you know, players would have a puff on the cigarette when they'd finish their footy. But, the game was sort of locked into a successful pattern, I guess. It was popular and much loved on the eastern seaboard of Australia, really, and... the change didn't really begin to come until around about that time. There was change to the rules in the 60s.
1: Yes, as the four tackle rules introduced in 1967, the four tackle rule. How did that change the game and the play of the game?
0: Well, it just meant the share of possession was more equitable, really. A great team from St George had dominated from the years 56 to 66. Playing a very brutal, physical type of football, wonderful team. They won 11 straight premierships. So there was this great domination. And a rule change, which actually came from England, to bring in this four tackle rule, the idea being that on the fourth tackle you didn't get the ball anymore, it would go to the opposition or there'd be a scrum. You'd have three uses of the ball. That's all, unlike St George, who could lock it up for 20 minutes, you know, retaining possession. So it was a profound change and a very... very prescient one, really, I think, from the men who, you know, made those decisions.
1: One of the key players for Balmain in that season was a man named Len Killeen for Balmain. Tell me a bit about him and why he was such a popular character.
0: Some players, I've noticed over the years, radiate something a bit extra off, you know, to the crowd without direct contact, but he was a...

0: a South African player who'd played in England, and he came in. He was a wonderful goal kicker, the quickest goal kicker ever. He would just plonk the ball down, didn't bother about pacing back too much, took three or four steps, and he kicked with the toe, which none of the kickers do these days. But there was something about Len that people liked, and he was very popular within the club. He loved music, and he loved going for a drink with the boys, and he was just that club really took to him.
1: Yeah, there's a comment here from one of the players that says, Len and his wife would arrive at a do with a case of DA, which is, you know, dinner ale, the old beer of those days, with a case of DA and an accordion. You knew he was going to have a drink and a sing and a good time. That's lovely, that is. That's a very old school.
0: Yeah, and I think sporting teams need those sort of people. Mm. He was a live wire. He's remembered very well. He died fairly young, unfortunately, and never came back. Left Australia and didn't come back, but he's certainly... In Balmain, his name means a lot.
1: Now, the players really weren't being paid very much at all in these days. They had to hold down full-time jobs at the same time. Were they being exploited by these clubs? I mean, these clubs are attracting a fairly big gate. You know, there's nothing like the sponsorship now, but nonetheless, there was sponsorship. You know, there'd be Rothmans ads right across the gate. Were the players being exploited by the clubs back in those days?
0: I think they were, really. I mean, the clubs didn't earn much outside money. They earned whatever they could drag through the gate, basically. But the players didn't earn much. What they earned was just supported what they earned in their jobs during the week. But things changed in the 60s. There became an awareness that the players were not being treated fairly by the clubs. The contract system was pretty rough, you know, where they wouldn't... player would finish a contract and still, the clubs might say, well, we're not going to release you. You know, we'll offer you match money to keep playing. So that became a great talking point and a great battle point in the game.
1: One of the greatest ever players of the game was Artie Beetson, who'd come down to the game from Roma in Queensland and had joined Balmain. He was often in conflict with Balmain and Kevin Humphreys, who was the manager of the club at the time, wasn't he? Well, there was a lot of argument there about being paid properly and treated
0: well. There was,
1: well.
0: Yeah. And Beetson was certainly very much involved in that. A fellow named Dennis Tutty, who's a great rower of the time and a footballer, he fought the fight more than anyone by standing down for 3 years, sending himself broke and... causing all sorts of personal dramas to himself, but on the principle that the clubs weren't looking after their players fairly.
1: Going into round one of the 1969 rugby league season, one of the first matches was between Souths and Balmain in that season. How confident was Souths going into that match round one against Balmain?
0: Well, I guess they were entitled to be very confident, and I'm sure they were. They had won... At that point, they'd won two premierships in a row and were seen to have a dominant team full of test footballers. But the inkling of what might happen in that year, in 69, was there that day, that Balmain perhaps could provide, you know, really stiff opposition to them as the year unfolded.
1: Yeah, in the end, the Tigers won. There was the headline the next day, Tigers maul Souths. In the Daily Mirror, they got a 16-7 victory for Balmain against Souths. That seems really interesting insofar as they won that match, but nonetheless, going into the grand final eventually, Souths would be, again, heavily tipped to win. They were unbackable favourites. It always seemed like Balmain were actually very much in the game and it was much more evenly matched than the odds suggested at the time.
0: Yes, absolutely, Richard. It's one of the fascinating things about the year. It's what happened in the grand final was, you know, we'll talk about, but it was unexpected to many people. But Balmain had been in the hunt the whole way, and I know that Leo Nosworthy always thought they were, if they played the game the right way, they were a big chance of beating Souths in any match. And in fact, the two teams proved to be very closely matched throughout that season.
1: So they played again in an absolutely thrilling semi-final against each other. In this match, Artie Beetson was sent off from Balmain. What happened in that match and what was the strategy behind that to get him off?
0: Yeah, I think that's an example of just how tough that game can be. You know, it can be a brutal game that he was targeted by. It was a target, it came from the coach. Clive Churchill said, we're going to bait Beetson. That was the message.
1: He told the players that?
0: Yes, indeed. And Arthur could be a hot-headed player. He was only a young fella then. He'd come down, great talent, wonderful talent. So Arthur took something of a thumping from the opposing forwards, who were amongst the toughest in the game, and finally retaliated.

0: when he was headbutted and was sent from the field.
1: He was sent after, being headbutted.
0: No South Sydney players were sent from the field or cautioned, I don't think, from memory. So it was a tough call. You know, the referee singled him out and South's ploy had worked.
1: It meant he couldn't play in the grand final if they got to the grand final.
0: He was suspended for 2 weeks.
1: So that meant he would not be able to play should they get to the grand final. He must have been devastated.
0: He was. He was shattered, yeah. I think it was the great disappointment of his career, and he had a great career, Arthur. But to miss out on the opportunity was a very painful thing, you know. And to these days there'd be court case, you know, there'd be the legal people to be thrown into the battle to try and... And it was a tough call to give him 2 games, I think.
1: People have always liked a punt on the match. Why was the 1969 grand final such a huge one for the punt, Ian? I mean, we're going into the grand final and we know that Souths are going into it and Balmain are both going into it, these clubs with all this antagonism. But why was this particularly so big for punters, this grand final?
0: Well, big matches at the cricket ground were always big amongst the punters. It was just the bookies love going to that. There were a bunch of bookies that went to that ground. You could get a bet on there without any trouble and in plenty of other pubs around the city. But a bit of it was probably to do with the old rivalry. Suddenly, the semi-final, as you mentioned, was a very close game, stirred up by, won by South, but only in the last minute of play with a great goal kicked and Beetson was off the field. So it was the thought that it was going to be a very good grand final. But a startling revelation, really, was that before the game, in the South Sydney dressing room, one of the great South players, Les Cowie, walked into the room and told the coach, he said, "You can't win. All the big money's on Balmain." Clive was taken aback, but, he sent his team out there.
1: He was told, "You can't win. The big money is on Balmain."
0: Yeah, that was the message delivered directly to Churchill, which the family confirmed that happened. That was a close friend of his who's still around, you know. Clive had repeated the story on a number of occasions.
1: Was that an instruction to Clive, or was it more like the fix is in with the referee?
0: It was more to do with the fix being in whatever way. You know, after the game, South players felt they were being blamed, you know, and the captain went on the front foot to say that, you know, there was no fix involving the players, and there wouldn't have been either, you know. It was a game of football. They were out to win it. But, there was extraordinary. There was a lot of money bet on the game, no doubt, and South's hot favourites, Balmain outsiders at a nice price.

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1: Today I'm with Ian Heads, veteran rugby league journalist. He's the author of The Great Grand Final Heist, the story of the 1969 rugby league grand final in Sydney between the South Sydney Rabbitohs and Balmain Tigers, two proud foundation clubs of the league, proud working class teams deeply embedded in their communities, not far from each other in inner city Sydney. Going into the grand final, South's heavily favoured, but the Tigers had a few tricks up their sleeves. At the time, you say that in the lead up to that week to the grand final, passions in both Balmain and Redfern, the scent epicentres of both these two great clubs, incredibly inflamed. And you're saying that in the Unilever factory in Balmain, the canteen had to be partitioned between South's fans and Balmain fans on the day. What kind of pranks were Tigers fans, Balmain Tigers fans, getting up to in the lead up to the great day, Ian?
2: Well, they organised some pretty good mischief, really. Which are such passionate people, you know. One of the people in a group that headed for South Sydney territory was Dawn Fraser, the great swimmer, who loves Balmain.
1: Loves a prank and loves a prank too.
2: And loves Balmain to this day, Dawn. But they headed over there and on a night raid in which they painted tiger paws over prominent South Sydney play, the club steps and the South Sydney junior steps, and they just made a statement to say, well, look out. When people got up the next morning, there were these tiger paws all over the place.
1: One character, a man named Paul Dunford, a passionate Balmain supporter, showed up at the bar at the South Leagues Club. Tell me about what he did that day when he showed up.
2: Well, he showed up with in Balmain gear with a dead rabbit over his shoulder, and he slung the rabbit on the bar and he declared, I'll have a pint of old mate, thanks, and one for me mate. And the barman had a look around. This was the night before the match and it was full of South Sydney people, and he said, look, mate, I think you better get out of here.
1: So, and he did?
2: He did. He left rather swiftly with his rabbit.
1: So it's the day of the game, the great grand final. Now, these days, players to the NRL grand final will arrive in a luxury coach, wraparound sunglasses. Typically, how did players arrive at the Sydney Cricket Ground for the grand final in 1969?
2: Well, they sort of run their own race, basically. There might be a little bit of carpooling. If the ones that were lucky enough to have a car, they might take two or three people. But quite often the trip was they'd catch a train or a bus to the railway and then to Central Railway and then walk up the hill to the Sydney Cricket Ground or catch a bus to the ground. So it was public transport, basically.
1: Would some of them have a schooner before the game? Would that happen occasionally?
2: Probably not in the 60s, I've got to say. I think by then they were a bit more conditioned on what they could and couldn't do, particularly under tough coaches. But there is a great story of a man named George Watt, who's a Balmain, notable Balmain player of the 40s, whose regular pattern when he played at the cricket ground was to get the tram to Town Hall Station. He had a favourite pub there near the Town Hall Station. He'd have two schooners of beer and then he'd get the tram out to the Sydney Cricket Ground.
1: Great days.
2: That was his preparation. he was a hooker forward, right. And they're a bit different. They're regarded as a bit different, actually.
1: Yeah, settled the pre-match nerves, perhaps.
2: I think so.
1: Going into the match. So the stadium's full and then the match gets underway.
3: It'll be a tough game, but can the Rabbitohs hold that tiger? Winning the toss, Balmain runs with the wind. Sims kicks off deep into Balmain's territory where Smithies gathers. Endeavouring to clear the tiger's half, Smithies kicks through an opening, but showing keen positional sense, Sims gives Coote a chance to burst down the middle.
1: You were there on the day as the writer for the Daily Telegraph. What was it like watching that match unfold, Ian?
2: Well, I was proud to be where I was. You know, as I said, it was my first grand final as the chief league writer of the Telegraph. I'd replaced Mike Gibson, had moved on, who had been writing the game. So it was a chance for me. So that was exciting in the personal sense. But grand final day was always very special, and probably a mark of those times too, Richard. Even then, with the media, we sat in the back of them, squeezed in some couple of rows of seats at the back of the member stand. everyone in the media was dressed in coat and tie. It was just something about going to the Sydney Cricket Ground, where it's such a famous ground.
1: And how are you reporting? Are you just scribbling on a notepad, or what are you doing?
2: Right. Pretty much. With I had a young journalist with me who rang through the running copy. This is, we're talking Saturday afternoon, the game, the 3 o'clock kickoff, running copy, which would go into the early edition of the Sunday Telegraph. That's the one that went to the country. And I'd keep my own notes, and then my job was to, watch the game, record what happened and, you know, the feelings about the game, and then go to the dressing rooms, talk to coaches, players, get a sense of what really had taken place, and then go back to work and write my story.
1: What quality did that match have as it started to play out in front of your eyes that day?
2: There was almost a sense of unreality in my memory of the game.
1: Why?
2: Of the thought that, you know, Balmain chipped away and got to the lead. There was always the thought, I'm sure, right around the ground and amongst Balmain people, that South, with a collection of six or seven international players, would come steaming home and run them down and beat them. So as the seconds, you know, ticked on, it just wasn't happening. And so, as I said, there was a rather unreal feeling, a feeling of anticipation that something was going to happen, and it never quite did.
1: At one point, Balmain were in the lead 9-0. Did that drive Souths into a bit of a frenzy as they began to realise it was starting to get away from them?
2: Yeah, I think Souths mentally struggled before the match, and they would have been struggling at that point too. I think they went in overconfident. And when it got to 9-0, that's a pretty handy lead in the grand final. That would be regarded, they're usually pretty tough, closely fought affairs, and they knew they had a fair bit of work to do to come back. But, the preparation for South appears not to have been as good as it should have been, and they were cocky before the game.
1: As the match went on, certainly in the second half, it seems that the Balmain Tigers, introduced quite a shocking tactic, and this is the thing that interrupts the flow of play for South. Tell me about this tactic as you saw it.
2: Yes, it's the great controversy of the match, I suppose. It's been described as the great Balmain flop down. Under the rules of the game then, when a player was injured, the ambulance man would come on, play would stop until the wounded warrior was treated and back on his feet, and then the game would go on. These days, play continues, you know, as long as the injured player is not in danger of being, run over. But back then that happened. But so Balmain exploited that rule. They've never really admitted it fully until probably this latest adventure in the book. But it was part of their ploy to feign injuries, to flop down, slow the game down, throw South out of their rhythm. And they certainly they did that. And there's a mark of that. The game actually went, according to records, 103 minutes, and a game of rugby league is 80 minutes.
1: Well, how were the fans responding as they saw this? First of all, I imagine the Balmain fans must have been concerned that so many of their players were apparently getting knocked down and being stretched off.
2: That sentiment was certainly in the crowd, you know, that their boys were being punished by these, the hot shots from Souths. But and probably the South people might have felt good about it for a while, but suddenly the scoreboard, nothing was happening on the scoreboard, and the minutes were ticking away, and it wasn't looking so good.
1: Was this tactic looking obvious to you as the game was being played out, that they were going doing the dive, doing the flop?
2: Well, I certainly wrote about it the next day, and I think everyone, all the newspaper fellows that covered the game, mentioned the fact of the number of injuries that took place during the game. The Balmain, and the slow nature of the game, the slow unfolding of the game. That's the sense I had of the game, really, that it was because of that it didn't flow, really, which is exactly what Balmain wanted. They were happy to have it stop-start.
1: So the game became this kind of long, sort of unsatisfying and grim slog.
3: Winning more of the ball, Souths are still unable to penetrate as Balmain's tireless tacklers chop the attacks off short. As the Premiers become frustrated, their teamwork tends to become ragged.
1: So that's the only reference you can sort of hear in the kind of jagged commentary from Channel 9 or from the ABC on the day. You can see the stretcher coming on to take the player off, but by and large, it seems to be like something they're not talking about that's really obvious that's happening in front of everyone.
2: No, that's so right, Richard. It was, as I said, I used the word unreal. It had an odd sense about it, the game, for that reason, you know, that the stop-start nature of it made it very different from probably any game I've ever seen.
1: Does it strike you as unsportsmanlike and horrible? I mean, it's certainly unsatisfying to watch, and it's a pretty cheap tactic. Were you disgusted or appalled? What did you think when you watched this?
2: Well, I wasn't, because the depth of it didn't probably strike me until later. The awareness that the fact that it happened on a number of occasions, you're watching a match, it was always that way. Any rugby league game you saw back then, there were going to be injuries and there would be stoppages, but the size of it didn't really hit me until later on. And then much later again, the thought came that what had happened had been probably an absolutely outstanding piece of coaching.
4: And there's the siren. It's all over. Balmain, the 1969 Premiers, defeating the favourites South Sydney by 11 points to 2. Balmain 11, South Sydney 2. After leading 6 points to 0, Balmain have gone on to record their first premiership victory for 30 years.
1: So that's the hoot that goes off, and Balmain has won the grand final 11 to 2. What kind of jubilation did that set off around the suburb of Balmain?
2: Well, just unbelievably, it was mayhem for days afterwards, actually. A huge event back at the Leagues Club, where it was just about impossible to get into the place because people were spilled all the way down Darling Street, which runs from the club. A great sense of joy, uniting of the district, I'm sure. You know, the success of a good football team is a very healthy thing for a district, and it certainly meant a lot to those people.
1: So all these years later, you've looked into that match and you've interviewed the Tigers players from that day. And what do they tell you about? Were they instructed to take a dive to win?
2: Essentially, the answer to that is yes. They've told me that it's something that was... I mean, there are mixed answers. I asked the coach,

0: know, did you instruct the players to lay down? And he told me, well, not really. We wanted to slow down the match. He worked around, but some of the players have been quite upfront, saying, yeah, we practiced it during the year in other games, and it seemed the perfect tactic against a hot side like to South, to not let them run freely, to throw them off their game. So I come back to that point that it was, whatever people think about it, it was an exceptional piece of coaching and probably a hole in the rules, you know, that it was allowed to happen.
1: So all of it was within the rules, even
0: yes,
1: though it was feigned.
0: Yeah, that had always been the way with league. When an injury happened and the Zambuck, as they call him, the ambulance man came on, play would stop while he applied the magic sponge and, you know, whatever else he had to do. So it didn't break the rules, but it sort of certainly ran up against them, that's for sure.
1: To be fair, there was more to Balmain's win than the flop, wasn't there?
0: I mean, oh, absolutely, yeah. Their defence was wonderful. They did a great job. They were a very young side. The hooker who played, that's probably the toughest position on the field. He had not played a full first-grade game before. And their application to defence and the way they played the game, they deserved to win thoroughly. You know, there's no doubt about it. And South admitted that afterwards. I think South lamented the fact that they might have gone in a bit too cocky, but they were gracious in defeat.
1: As you said, just before the match, Clive Churchill told several people this, after the match, I should say, that before the match he'd been told, there's no point bothering, mate. The fix was in. He was told, mate, we're off. There is big money on Balmain. So you heard Clive Churchill had said that to more than one person over the years. Is that right, Ian?
0: Yes, I believe so. Amongst his, you know, close contacts. I must say that his son, Rodney, who was a big help with the book, he was not aware of that specifically, but he has great faith in the man who conveyed that to me. You know, he said he's a great friend of Clive's, and yes, that must have been said.
1: There was interest in the game by some of the big organised crime figures of the day, like Lenny McPherson and George Freeman. Is there what suggestion do you have? Are you able to uncover any suggestion of their involvement and how pressure might have been applied at what point in the game to deliver that result for Balmain?
0: Not really, Richard. I'm not sure quite what was meant. You know, whether it was specifically aimed at the referee or the players, or it's hard to say. And it was in a climate where there had been a couple of grand finals in the previous decade, or earlier in the 60s, one in the 50s, one in the 60s, a couple of grand finals that were regarded as very dubious because of the referee's performance. So I suppose that was in the mix, you know, that knowledge of those games was in the mix.
1: And when you look back at the performance of the referee, his name was Keith Page at the time. He was not a popular man, apparently. He was an aloof sort of character. Nonetheless, do you see a lot of the decisions he gave were penalties in favour of Balmain?
0: Yes.
1: What do you see when you look back at the footage of those decisions he took? Do they look honourable to you or not?
0: Well, some of them are line ball decisions. You could argue about them forever. The penalty count was, you know, strongly in Balmain's favour, better than 2-1, which is in a grand finals quite a lot. That means a lot of possession went Balmain's way. But that can happen in a match. South's great second rower, Bob McCarthy, felt he was robbed of a probable try by a bad call by Page. But, you know, footballers do say those things too. You know, they when there's a line ball call, they will say those things. So it's hard to say, Richard.
1: So it's a kind of a remaining mystery, really, in a way, of enduring mystery at this match.
0: Yeah, I don't think he could specifically, you know, say that it was that the game was shaped in a particular direction, but there are things that point to it, everything not having been right on that day, and mix that in with a team that was overly confident and another team that played right up to their best, Balmain, I must say, that mix, you know, brought about the result that we saw.
1: This is much more than the story of a single football match. It's the story of a whole, I don't know, it's a bit of a social history of that time in Australia, and the clubs and their cultures at the time were so important to the people living in that era. I've got the vaguest memory from my childhood of that era. Well, not from the 60s, but from the 70s. I do remember that somewhat. Comes the 1990s and the entry of Super League and so much changes. Balmain merges with Western Suburbs to become the unfortunately named West's Tigers. Mm. which is the worst name for a club I've ever heard in my life, West's Tigers. My producer Pam was saying it's the kind of name a change agent or a management consultant would come up with, I think. And they merge. And it was a lot lost with that merger, do you think, with those two individual club cultures, both foundation clubs?
0: Inevitably, there was qualities that they had that was lost. And now they've got to work very hard to try and, you know, stitch it all back together again. I think there's a regret probably that exists, particularly at Balmain, who's such a loyal bunch there, not saying West aren't, but Balmain, that they didn't fight to retain individual status in the competition. Eventually they succumbed to the idea of living on in a merged situation, you know. And some of them now are not so happy about that.
1: Yeah, Souths went a different way, didn't they?
0: Yeah, they had a very strong leader in George Piggins, who became a sort of a folk hero, really, at South Sydney, and wider, I would think, George, because Noel and his wife, they were staunch fighters in the belief that South's foundation club, the clubs for the game's first champions, and won more premierships than anyone else, didn't deserve to be forced into some sort of tricked-up merger. So Balmain didn't spawn an individual who mustered the strength that George did, I don't think, and some of them look back at it now and wish that had happened, wish they still existed as the Tigers.
1: You know, there was a point there where it looked like the other way. It looked like that Balmain had made the smart move and would endure having merged, and Souths was out of the competition for a whole year. And nonetheless, do you think it seems Souths has been vindicated, perhaps, by their decision to stand and fight?
0: I think, yes, definitely, Richard, yeah, for sure. They've won a premiership in the meantime, so that puts a bit of a stamp on it. But, they still exist. The Cardinal and Myrtle are still out there rushing around the field. And although these days the jerseys are a little different, they're dressed up with a lot of other things too. But, their decision to fight on was vindicated for sure.
1: Are people still wearing the Balmain jerseys at matches every once in a while?
0: When they take a game back to their home ground, Leichhardt Oval, they certainly do. Yeah, they love those rich colours, the gold and the black jumping out. So the spirit lives, but things have changed so much. It's a different club now, and they've just got to make the best of that they can, I guess.
1: You were the senior writer for League for the Daily Telegraph and the Sunday Telegraph. Why did you decide to leave the paper?
0: I had a lot of disquiet about the Super League wars. I saw a very ugly period for the game, you know, with big businessmen pulling the strings in the background. And it really tore a terrible hole in the game, I felt, through the 90s and into the new year. But I actually stepped down finally. I had a good go at writing the game, and I'd enjoyed that. But at a particular time, I don't remember the year particularly now, probably 1999, somewhere around there, Souths had a couple of big marches through the city, protest marches. I was working for the Sunday Telegraph then. I was writing a column for them. And I knew the next day was going to be the biggest protest march ever to do with sport in Australia's history. And I wrote a story about it. It would be led by a man who was nearly 100 years old, a great old South bloke. I thought it was a very good story. Well, they didn't run a line on the story. They didn't write anything on the march. And that was enough for me. It just indicated that decisions were being made there for reasons other than news value.
1: So News Limited had taken the decision to that this was against their interest in the Super League War.
0: I can only imagine that, yeah, that was right. So I resigned, essentially.
1: The game is so different these days. I mean, it's survived and it's enduring, and we all know what things have to change. And certainly the character of Balmain as a suburb has changed enormously. So it's hard to sustain, I suppose, that same club culture when you don't have wharfies living in Balmain, you have advertising executives instead.
0: Yeah, so the gentrification processes in Sydney has certainly changed. And it's changed South Sydney too, I guess. It's become a trendy suburb. But the game lives on in its strengths. I think it's a very different game, but it's a tough game that asks big questions of young men. And I think largely it's survived pretty well. It's just the difference. You know, people of my generation probably don't like things they see about it at times, but it's become it's obviously a wonderful television product, and I hate using that word, actually, product. I never thought of it as a product, really. Just
1: another
0: a game.
1: It's another word like content.
0: Just something we've done on Saturdays, as Jack said. Yeah, I think he was right.
1: Something we've done on Saturdays, yeah. Absolutely. How about the players from that Balmain team of 1969? Do they see each other? Do they catch up every once in a while?
0: They do, yes. They're a very close bunch. And they meet, they have a reunion once a year. It's usually before a West Tigers game. But, yeah, there's that great sense.

0: sense of the shared experience, Richard, amongst them, you know, of having been part of something very special. And it means a lot to them, and it's quite a joy to see them when they're together, you know, that the chiacking and the joking, but the sense of pride shines through too.
1: How about Leo Nosworthy? Is he still alive?
0: Leo is 90 years of age, and he's still going, lives up on the beautiful Central Coast. He hasn't been so well lately, but we're hoping he might come down for a function before long, because the players have so much respect for him and what he did for them. He actually won 3 premierships at Balmain. He won 2 lower-grade ones as well, so he's a notable figure there, but a notable figure in the bigger sense in that he was a brilliant coach who stretched the rules a little. But
1: what became of him after that 69 grand final win?
0: He came back and his working life was spent pretty much on the wharves. He became one of the senior people controlling timber, particularly, that came into Sydney Harbour, the allocation of that. And so he lived his years out as a wharfie pretty much.
1: What did you discover about his reputation once you looked into him as a bit of a forgotten tactical genius of the game?
0: Yeah, he certainly a really hard case, harder than we know. I mean, there was a suggestion at one stage when he was out west and he took over the Macquarie Arms Hotel in Dubbo. That was one of his career moves out there. But he was an exponent of the stiff arm tackle. He introduced that to the west, which is a fairly lethal blow in rugby. And there was some suggestion the hotel should change its name to the Stiff Arms.
1: How is he remembered as a coach out there?
0: He's remembered with affection and much liking and great respect, that he was had a great success, a great amount of success. He played the game hard and fair, and he was a towering figure for rugby league really out there, so they remember him, you know, very well.
1: It's been great to have you back on the program to tell this fabulous story I did not know anything about until I read your book, Ian. It's been such a pleasure having you back. Thank you so much.
0: My pleasure too. Thank you, Richard.
1: Ian Heads is the author of The Great Grand Final Heist, a mysterious tale of Tigers, Rabbitohs, and an unlikely coaching hero.
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0: We're taking this matter very seriously. We have detectives from the Kempsey Command, the Bankstown Command, the Auburn Command and the State Crime Homicide Squad on the ground investigating this matter.
1: Thousands of truck drivers are taking industrial action today, calling for a pay rise, greater job security and protections against artificial intelligence. Workers employed by eight large transport companies across the country walked off the job at 4 o'clock this morning for 24 hours. The Transport Workers Union says the industrial action follows months of negotiations with the companies, which include FedEx and Border Express. American football side the LA Rams will arrive in Melbourne this morning ahead of their historic clash at the MCG tomorrow. The Rams will take on the 49ers for the first ever regular season NFL game hosted in Australia. The 49ers have been in town all week, but the Rams are flying in over 24 hours before kickoff, gambling on different strategies to beat the time difference. And Melbourne Victories through to the final of Soccer's Australia Cup after a 2-0 away win over rivals Sydney FC. In the first Australia Cup edition of the so-called Big Blue, the victory went ahead inside 2 minutes, courtesy of a cool finish from Keegan Jelacic. An own goal in the second half secured the victory win. They'll now face either South Melbourne or Queensland Lions FC in the final, both from the MPL. The Victories chasing a third Australia Cup crown, which would draw them level with Adelaide United. ABC News.
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6: Hello, and thank you for downloading Sporting Witness from the BBC World Service with me, Ashley Byrne. Today we're going back to Montreal 1976 and one of the most courageous acts in Olympic history. As the national anthem played and the Japanese flag was raised, gymnast Shun Fujimoto accepted his gold medal alongside his fellow teammates at the 1976 Olympics in Canada. But his smile hid a terrible trauma. Inside, the 26-year-old was still in excruciating pain after breaking his knee and causing his joints irreparable damage.
7: I'd been injured in the very crucial first event of the optionals, but I couldn't tell anyone because of the atmosphere.
6: Shun Fujimoto had been brought up to follow the ancient Japanese tradition of self-sacrifice. So despite his serious injuries, he had carried on and helped his team

0: Munich in 1972. Our team consisted of three world champion gymnasts. Japan had a great reputation, both within Japan itself and across the world.
1: Mark Connor was in the US gymnastics side at the Montreal Olympics. He says he was really excited to be competing alongside the Japanese greats.
2: The world all-around champion was my hero in gymnastics, and his name was Shigeru Kazumatsu. He was the world champion in 1974. So I thought he was going to be one of the great leaders of the Japanese team, along with Sawao Kato and some of these other legends. Then, prior to the competition, Kazumatsu had an emergency appendectomy. So Shun Fujimoto, who was a reserve, an alternate for the team, was asked to step up and compete for his team.
1: With every team member making a vital contribution, it was now even more important that up against a determined Soviet Union, everyone, including Shun Fujimoto, was at the top of their game. And everything was going well for Shun Fujimoto until he injured himself in one of the floor exercises.
0: Before going to my fourth routine, I needed to balance and dismount. I felt secure, as I had completed three of them perfectly, but this feeling made me careless. Then, when I dismounted, my knee bent the wrong way. But I pretended like nothing had happened and tried to act normally. I didn't say anything, but when I walked one step forward, I couldn't feel my leg, and I was checking my leg condition step by step as I walked to my chair.
1: Shun Fujimoto was in agony, but he didn't want anyone to know because he thought it would damage his team's chances if he had to break for treatment. So he kept the pain hidden and carried on. Next up, the pommel horse.
0: Japanese gymnasts were the worst at the pommel horse, and we'd received the lowest score for this in the last four consecutive Olympics. Our team had specifically concentrated on training for the pommel horse. So, if I, the starter of the event, made a mistake, the result would be terrible. So I tried to forget my leg injury and just concentrated on the pommel horse event. Fortunately, I started the event and won 9.5.
1: Despite his injuries, Shun Fujimoto had survived the pommel horse. The next event was the rings.
0: The moment I dismounted from the rings, I heard a horrible squish sound from my leg. My leg completely bent the wrong way, inside. I managed to fix my leg straight before I dismounted on the floor. If I had leaned when I dismounted, my leg would have bent forward.
1: Despite aggravating his injury, Shun Fujimoto managed to keep his balance and achieve the best rings score of his life. But the pain was now obvious to everyone in the arena.
2: You just cringe when he lands and you see his knee buckle. No one knew the severity of his leg injury prior to him jumping up to the ring. So when you hear it all after the fact, it even becomes more heroic.
1: By now, even Shun realized he needed treatment. But as he prepared for the vault, his team doctors refused to give him painkillers, and he retired from the competition with three events left. Shun was devastated.
0: I felt more dead than alive. We'd lost the chance to win our fifth championship medal in a row, and it was all my fault.
1: And Mark Connor says Shun Fujimoto's departure did put tremendous pressure on his teammates.
2: The top five scores would count towards the team total. So for the rest of the competition, they were going to have to go with all five gymnasts. All scores would count with no buffer.
1: But to Shun's surprise, he returned from the medical room later to find his team celebrating.
0: They were jumping with their arms around one another. They said, "Shun-chan, we won!" I broke down into floods of tears, and every member of the team cried loudly for joy. They said, "We thank you. You woke us up and made us concentrate on our performance. We missed you, Shun-chan." Such comforting words made me cry more and more.

0: それと最後に、私はもう表彰式に出る。
1: I thought I wouldn't get to participate in the medal ceremony, but all the other team members wanted me there. They said, we all united our strength to compete together, so we should all go together. So I walked halfway with their help, and then I walked myself to the Olympic podium, as I thought it might be embarrassing to be helped to get there.
2: US gymnast Bart Connor says as the dust settled on the Japanese win, it slowly sank in what Shun Fujimoto had been through.
3: The next day I saw him sitting on a lawn chair with complete cast on his leg, you know, from sort of hip all the way to his foot, and thinking, oh my gosh, look what this man did, the way he sacrificed himself for his teams. I mean, it started to take on this sort of epic proportions. You know, there's lots of gold medals that have been awarded since then, but it takes something truly epic to resonate all these years later, and this moment certainly is one of them.
2: But although Shun Fujimoto's courage earned him a place in the Olympic history books, it also ended his gymnastics career and left him with lasting ligament damage.
1: People around the world describe my effort as kamikaze, or samurai. I am not a samurai, and I don't have the spirit of Bushido or samurai, but they still described me so. And one of my relatives who works in the US told me later that their boss often gave Japanese workers a kick in the backside after the Olympics. They said, you must learn from Fujimoto. At the time, I didn't realize my achievement was so influential worldwide.
2: Olympic gymnast Shun Fujimoto and Bart Connor were speaking to me, Ashley Byrne, for this edition of Sporting Witness. It was a Made in Manchester production for the BBC World Service. For details of the BBC's complete range of downloads and its terms of use, please go to bbc.co.uk/witness.

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0: Mesdames, Mesdemoiselles, Messieurs, les médailles seront remises par l'infanta Donna Pilar Bourbon, membre du Comité international olympique, accompagné par M. Casanova, vice-président et membre de la Fédération internationale de judo panaméricain.
1: The medals will now be presented by the Infanta Donna Pilar Bourbon, member of IOC, accompanied by Mr. Casanova, Vice President, International Judo Federation, Pan America.
0: Championne olympique et médaille d'or représentant l'Espagne.
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1: 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And representing Australia, Maria Peckley.

0: Mesdames, Mesdemoiselles, Messieurs, veuillez vous lever pour l'hymne national d'Espagne.
1: Ladies and gentlemen, please stand for the national anthem of Spain.
2: This is the final of the 100 meters freestyle for ladies. On 1, J. Rosazzo, USA. 2, V. Grant, Canada. 3, F. Leach, Australia. 4, D. Fraser, Australia. 5, L. Crapp, Australia. 6, M. V. Rowe, New Zealand. 7, S. Mann, USA. And 8, N. A. Myberg, South Africa. Take your marks. And a resounding bang from the pistol, and they hit the water almost simultaneously, the whole eight of them. Swimming in a line after 25 metres with, in lane four, Fraser showing out just slightly from Crapp and Leach. Crapp and Fraser, Crapp on the left, Fraser on the right, Crapp in five, Fraser in four. As they turn together, over they go, Faith Leach just behind them. About 40 metres to go, and it's Fraser and Crapp coming down the pool within five. Lorraine Crapp just slightly in front of Fraser. In third place, Faith Leach, but only just from Rowe of New Zealand. They're coming down with only about 10 yards to go, and it's neck and neck. Leach and Fraser and Crapp, and it's to the line, and it'll be Fraser first, Crapp second, Fraser first, Crapp second. Oh, a blanket finish for third, but Dawn Fraser has beaten Lorraine Crapp by only inches.
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8: Welcome to the show. Hello from me, John Bennett. Coming up, we'll be live in New York at the US Open, where the local fans are dreaming about a first male home winner at the tournament for 23 years after Ben Shelton's shock win over Carlos Alcaraz.
9: It's always fun being on the court against him. It's ridiculous some of the stuff he comes up with sometimes, but yeah, the most enjoyable match that I've had in my career for sure.
8: Because of his win, it's now guaranteed that there'll be a US men's player in the final. More on Shelton's victory and news about a new women's tennis world number one later in the show. But first, Yaya Toure won Premier League titles, a Champions League title and an Africa Cup of Nations title during his illustrious playing career. And very shortly, he's making history in his first job as a manager. The 43-year-old is becoming the first African head coach to take charge of a team in the European Champions League. He's leading Slovan Bratislava, who are taking on the defending champions, Luis Enrique's Paris Saint-Germain, in their opening match in this season's competition. Kick-off in just over 25 minutes' time. Yaya Toure had to guide Bratislava through three qualifying rounds this season just to reach this league stage.
10: Oui, je pense que bon, voilà.
11: I think this club has great potential, a very, very high potential. It has now been 3 or 4 months since I arrived here. I observe, I try to improve, and I try to understand my players. I aim to help them positively, even though it's not always easy, especially because they know that I am very demanding. I'm happy to be here. You can see it on my face. I'm going to learn from Luis Enrique. He's a fantastic coach, one of the best at the moment. Playing against his team is a real pleasure.
10: Et jouer contre son équipe, c'est un plaisir.
8: So that was Yaya Toure. Joining us now is the former DR Congo captain, Gabriel Zakuani, who worked with Yaya on the BBC World Service podcast, Match of the Day Africa Top 10. Hi, Gabby. Nice to speak to you again.
12: Hi, John.
8: So when you worked with Yaya Toure a couple of years ago, did he always make it clear in your conversations that he wanted to be a head coach?
12: Yeah, I think that he made that very, very clear. I mean, he at the time he was working for Tottenham with the youth team, and he always knew straight away that that's his road was to become a head coach. and a manager and to be successful. And he's always had that in mind.
8: He comes with that aura of having been a truly world-class player. He had an amazing playing career. Do you think he has the attributes needed to be a good manager as well in the modern game?
12: Well, he knows exactly what he wants. And I think just he does have that drive. You know, you look at his backstory, where he's come from and what he made of the career that he was given. And he went all the way to the top and won everything, you know, and achieved things that, you know, a lot of African players could only dream to achieve. So I think in terms of that, when you look at the grit he's got to really get to the top in his playing career, it stands him in good stead to then follow that through in his managerial career.
8: Less about Yaya Touré, this question, but more generally, when you have a great playing career like Yaya has had, and you've had lots of managers in your career, does that help at first? Do players have a bit more respect for someone who has a great CV like that as a player?
12: I think at first, yes, but I think your first impression then takes over. You know, I think, yes, players are in awe, and I'm pretty sure every player in that changing room, when they see Yaya Touré walk in, it's a wow moment, you know. But again, it can play against you, because if you don't live up to who you are, it can also go against you. But obviously, he's had a fantastic start. That helps. But I don't think anything helps more than winning games. And that's what he's done. And I think that helps more than what he is as a player. You know, he's someone that players will look up to, but he has to then transform that onto the pitch.
8: Yeah, certainly going well so far, because they're to come through a few rounds to even get to this league stage. You've worked as a coach, Gabby, with DR Congo, with the age group levels there. You work in the DR Congo setup as well. Could this be a groundbreaking moment, do you think, for African coaches? The fact that finally an African coach is taking charge of a European Champions League match?
12: Yeah, I mean, it's a groundbreaking moment. It's a proud moment for African coaches, aspiring coaches, players also that want to get into the management side of things, the coaching side of things. Even for myself, it's very, you know, it's inspirational. The fact that it's a top player as all helps, because he's got the footballing background to back up sort of the excitement of him being a manager. But I think it's a groundbreaking moment. It's a proud moment for African football. But I'm pretty sure Yaya Touré is not just there to have this moment. He wants to be successful. And it's a start of something special for him.
8: Can you see down the line many other young African coaches coming through that potentially could follow in Yaya Touré's footsteps now from this current generation?
12: Yeah, I think it's made it possible. It's made it something reachable. But I think it's still a long way to go to be something regular to happen. You know, it's taken a long time for this groundbreaking moment to happen. But I think he's now made it seem possible for a lot of players coming through, or a lot of aspiring coaches coming through of African heritage. So I think it's just a moment that we have to take in, and then hopefully in a few years, there'll be more to follow.
8: And finally, it couldn't be a much tougher start, could it, against Paris Saint-Germain? But in a way, does that take a bit of pressure off? The pressure is all on Paris Saint-Germain, I guess. And actually, they haven't started well, the French side. They haven't won so far this season. It's early days, but they haven't won so far in their domestic league.
12: Yeah, I mean, if there's ever a good time to play Paris Saint-Germain, it's now, you know, if that ever is the case. You know, they've been breathtaking for the last couple of seasons, where they've took the European stage by storm. But I mean, Yaya Touré, I think for him, if I was in his shoes, this would be perfect, because you've got no pressure on you, and you can see there's a potential chance you may get a result, because they're doubting themselves a little bit. So it's probably the best time to play them, and you'll have no pressure because they are European giants.
8: Great stuff, Gabby. Thanks for joining us.
12: Thank you. Cheers.
8: And if you want to hear Gabriel Zakuani alongside Yaya Touré on the Match of the Day Africa Top 10 podcast, you can still find episodes wherever you listen to your BBC podcasts. Elsewhere, last season's finalists Arsenal are also kicking off their Champions League campaign shortly. They're in Italy to take on Napoli, and the Arsenal boss Mikel Arteta is confident they can have another successful European campaign.
3: And the consistency and the performances that we put in, and the fact that we have been really dominant even when we play at home, with our identity, with what we want to achieve in games, and believing and being convinced that we can do it.
8: Meanwhile, new Liverpool manager Andoni Iraola is taking charge of his first ever Champions League game. They're hosting the Spanish giants Atletico Madrid.
13: It's a Champions League game. It's the first game. It's the first game against probably one of the strongest opposition that we are going to face. But at the end, it's football. You know, we play against very good teams also in the Premier League. I think I kind of know quite well Atletico Madrid, some of their players, and it's going to be a big test. But it was going to be even if I wasn't the manager.
8: Another of the big names, Barcelona, were in action in one of the two early games. They were facing Feyenoord. The final whistle has just gone. Finished 5-1 to Barcelona. Gabriel Jesus scored his first goal for the club since joining from Arsenal. At the same time, the Norwegian side Viking, who we spoke about on yesterday's show, were making their league stage debut away to Stuttgart. And it finished 3-1 to the German side Stuttgart. Follow all the action from the late games on the BBC Sports website.
7: Live on the BBC World Service, this is Sport Today with John Bennett.
8: Now to the latest on the future of the troubled LIV Golf Tour. That's after they filed for bankruptcy protection with at least $45 million owed to players who now all have the option to leave. A Chapter 11 petition was filed in the USA on Tuesday. LIV says it is to preserve the company's business as it attempts to restructure after Saudi Arabia withdrew its multi-billion dollar funding. One of LIV's high-profile stars, John Rahm, was tight-lipped about his future when he spoke about this this week ahead of the Irish Open.
14: Great opportunity for us. Obviously, this is a really good football team coming in here in New England. Really good defense, offense, good special teams, obviously, and, you know, really good coaching staff. So, you know, we got...
8: Let's now hear from Ian Carter, the our golf correspondent. That was the wrong clip there, but let's now hear from Ian Carter on LIV Golf. Actually, let's start with John Rahm. We'll hear from John Rahm, followed by the BBC's golf correspondent, Ian Carter. Billion dollar backing. Was this all inevitable then?
15: Yes, I think that this has not come as a surprise in any quarters, really, John, because this is a restructuring, a business move to enable LIV to try and go forward with what they're calling LIV 2.0. And without doing that, without doing something to mitigate the number of debts that have built up from something that has been very strongly invested in by the Saudi Arabian Public Investment Fund, but has proved unviable, that means that they only had the choice of going down the bankruptcy route.
8: What about the players then? What happens? I guess it's easier for the top players, the likes of John Rahm, who we heard from, but what about the lesser-known players?
15: Well, in some respects, it's easier for John Rahm, but equally, he is owed an awful lot of money. The figures that have come out here show that he is owed $7 million, or just in excess of that. But that is just a payment for the last quarter three of this year. It doesn't take account of the vast numbers of money that he is owed going forward in the terms of his contract. But in terms of being a golfer, what it means for these players is that in all likelihood they're going to have to turn towards the DP World Tour, those that have eligibility to play on that European circuit, and play on that next year while they serve a one-year ban from the PGA Tour, and they will hope to play well enough to then earn a PGA Tour card going forward from 2028. That seems the most likely route for them to get back into the golfing establishment. But there are a number of LIV players who don't have those kind of playing privileges on the DP World Tour, and in a sense, a number of careers are going to be left in a limbo situation at the moment if they decide not to go and play on LIV 2.0 if they can get that up and running next year.
8: Yeah, what about LIV 2.0 then? Is that really sustainable going forward? What do we think that's going to look like?
15: Well, it has to be sustainable if it's going to exist. And they have, they say, investment from BC Capital, an investment company. There are being propped up, ironically, by Saudi Arabia with a loan worth nearly $50 million. It looks like a bit of a revamp from the LIV model. It will still have a team element to it, but they're planning to introduce cuts. They're looking to expand the field from 57 players to 75 players. They are going to have qualifying on a Monday to try and get into these tournaments, and it will be attractive to a number of players, I would imagine. Having said that, they'll be playing for way less than they would be in the original LIV series. They were at least $20 million each of those tournaments. These will be around the $10 million mark, which is attractive enough. It's not as big as the PGA Tour. It's a little bit higher than the average on a big week on the European Tour. So it's going to be fascinating to see whether they can get the traction, get the level of player that will attract the amount of investment that they will require to make it sustainable.
8: The arrival of LIV a few years ago, it caused that split in golf. So what do you think this news has done then for the strength of the other tours, the PGA Tour now and the DP World Tour?
15: Well, certainly they will feel very happy that they have withstood a challenge from something that was financed to the tune of almost $6 billion by the Saudi Arabian Public Investment Fund, something that attracted many of the big names of golf to turn their back on the establishment. They have survived that. They have attracted new investment on the PGA Tour, but they've been left with a huge bill as well, because to keep pace in terms of prize funds, the PGA Tour are now paying out regularly $20 million for their tournaments. They're looking to have an entire season that will have their biggest tournaments to the value of $20 million in terms of prize funds. And there has to be a question mark over how sustainable that is in the long term. But certainly, I think that the PGA Tour, the DP World Tour will feel very bullish. The DP World Tour will feel as though they can capitalize by taking people who don't want to stay at LIV, having them play their tournaments, bring stardust to those events, and be that pathway back to the PGA Tour for those players.
8: Thanks, Ian. Reaction to this latest twist in the LIV Golf story continues to come in all the time, with some of the biggest names in golf at the Irish Open right now. At a press conference earlier today, Rory McIlroy had this to say on the future of LIV Golf.
16: Look, I'm not in those guys' shoes, but certainly LIV 1.0 at the start was a lot more attractive than what LIV 2.0 might be, especially from a financial standpoint. I'm not trying to predict the future, but I would predict that you'll see some guys leave as they're free to now.
8: To tennis now on the BBC World Service, and the reigning Australian Open champion and former Wimbledon winner Elena Rybakina is through to the semi-finals at the US Open for the first time and will now be world number one.
17: Forehand of Rybakina played through the middle of the court, into the net from Zhang! And Elena Rybakina on Monday morning will be the world number one for the first time in her career. And it is a double achievement as she steps foot in the US Open semi-finals. Also, for the very first time.
8: Rybakina beat the Olympic champion Jung Chin Wen in what was scheduled to be Wednesday's first match of the day. But it wasn't, because of an epic men's quarterfinal which started on Tuesday. Went on to 3:34 a.m. local time on Wednesday. The defending men's singles champion, Carlos Alcaraz, says he's proud of his performance despite being knocked out by the American Ben Shelton in New York. Alcaraz was beaten in five sets in their quarterfinal match, which ended with the latest finish in the tournament's history. And Shelton's win has raised hopes of local fans of having a US men's winner at the US Open for the first time in 23 years. Let's hear from both players now. Shelton in a moment, but first, Alcaraz.
18: He was close, so I'm just a little bit disappointed, you know, about not getting the win at the end. But, you know, I'm just proud about myself, about how I fought, you know, after the third set. You know, physically, I was really tired. But, you know, I found a way to push myself up, you know, and physically give an extra.
19: Yeah, I'm tired. epic match. I mean, so physical and... Yeah, Carlos, one of the greatest champions in our sport already at 23 years old. It's always fun being on the court against him. It's ridiculous some of the stuff he comes up with sometimes, but yeah, the most enjoyable match that I've had in my career, for sure.
8: So Shelton will face fellow American Francis Tiafoe in the semi-finals. It means they'll definitely be a USA player in the US Open final. Let's cross to New York, speak to BBC Sports' Katie Smith. What a match that was for Shelton, because he didn't have a great record, did he, against top three players? I think he hadn't beaten a top three player in 17 attempts.
20: No, and he had never beaten Carlos Alcaraz until last night, or this morning, as you rightly said, John. What an epic. It started late into the night. It was a first set tie break. I think once that edged the way of Carlos Alcaraz, most people in the stadium, and myself included, had that feeling that the former champion here, who was on his comeback from his wrist injury, would take it. He has that mentality, doesn't he, of a great champion, and has beaten all of these men in front of him before, including Shelton. And yet, I think you have to give so much credit to Shelton for sticking in the match. And Alcaraz then had a massive dip in form through the next couple of sets. Shelton winning them easily, helped out by his monster serve, sometimes getting close on 150 miles per hour, and, you know, being ruthless towards Alcaraz, who, yes, there were questions, weren't there, over his match fitness, his fatigue, and how that wrist would hold up against an opponent of this sort of power. But it wasn't just the serve for Shelton as well. It was the athletic ability, going toe-to-toe with Alcaraz, one of the fittest, fastest players out there, in these unbelievable rallies, these shows of athleticism. It was honestly a privilege to watch. And then to go to a 10-point tiebreak in the fifth set, nerve-crunching. And once again, Shelton behind in that, coming through against Alcaraz. And I think it says it all, John, that Alcaraz after said, I'm happy. You know, I'm not disappointed. It was a great match. I'm healthy. I'm back. And that's all I can ask for.
8: So Shelton will now face Francis Tiafoe in the semi-finals. What's the buzz like in New York about the chances of an American player going all the way, winning it for the first time since 2003?
20: Oh, well, a lot of buzz, a lot of excitement. But the problem is, John, it has been so long, 23 years. Andy Roddick in 2003, the last man to lift the singles trophy here at the US Open. So there's trepidation as well. I think there's a real feeling of joy that Carlos Alcaraz has been taken out of the equation, but there's still some big names in there, or the biggest would be Alexander Zverev, the top seed, who has finally passed that threshold this year and got himself a Grand Slam title. That's something that Francis Tiafoe and Ben Shelton have never done. Neither of them have been in a Grand Slam final. Zverev backed that up with a run to the Wimbledon final against Sinner just a couple of months after claiming the title at Roland Garros. So yes, he's got to come through his quarterfinal against Botic, Van der Zandschulp, and then potentially facing another unseeded player, or Alexander Bloks on debut. He faces Khachanov in another quarterfinal today, but I still think he's going to be a tough ask in the final for whichever American man makes it.
8: So on to the women's draw then, and a big win for Elena Rybakina. She's now world number one, and it's the first time she'll be in the semi-finals, isn't it?
20: It is. It was a double whammy for her, double joy in this match that was not easy. Over 2 hours in length, she had to come from a set down against Zhongxin Wen, who, yes, is the Olympic champion, as you mentioned, but her ranking has dropped well outside the top 100 coming into this tournament, so much so that she had to qualify her way in, play three matches before even making the main draw, and had these amazing comeback wins in her two previous matches from love five down. So I think in the back of Rybakina's mind, knowing that she could never let up against another heavy hitter with a fine serve, Rybakina said she struggled with negative thoughts through the match. There was also a lot of sun and shade issues when she was serving, but has come through and finally, at the age of 27, becomes the world number one for the first time and will be a big favourite now, considering that firepower she has here on the hard courts.
8: And we can hear the match going on behind you. Coco Gauff in action, bidding to win the title for the second time, taking on Mira Andreeva, who's the French Open champion. I think Gauff is going to be confident here, isn't she? Because she's won all of her last five meetings against her. What's the latest?
20: Yes, although it's been a one-sided first set in the favour of the fifth seed, Mira Andreeva, who picked up her first Grand Slam title on the clay in Paris earlier in the summer. And she raced away against Gauff out to a 3-love lead and carried on, took that first set by 6-2, I think stunning the crowd here on Arthur Ashe. And Gauff has never lost to Mira Andreeva, a former champion here, but

0: She's fighting back in this second set. So early stages, John. Andreeva taking the first 6-2. First game of the second, and it's deuce on the golf serve.
1: Katie, thank you very much. Enjoy the match. Katie Smith there live in New York at Flushing Meadows. Influencers have made a lot of headlines at the US Open. So on today's newly released More Than The Score podcast from the BBC World Service, we've been discussing their role in the sport. Around 100 influencers and content creators were granted accreditation for the tournament. That's double the amount from last year. The organisers saw them as a way of reaching younger audiences, but they've also been accused of not respecting the etiquette of the game. So are tennis and influencers a good match? More Than The Score's Delith Lloyd was joined by Rachel Stuhlman, one of the world's leading tennis influencers, and the journalist Sarah Germano. First, you'll hear from Rachel, who says influencers have a role to play, but she understands some of the recent criticism.
2: It's the basic etiquette in tennis. No flash photography, no yelling during a point, no doing TikToks really loudly during a point. I will say I've been taking courtside picks for nearly a decade with all the tournaments that I go to. I'm a big courtside pick fan, but you got to wait till between matches or show up early, you know, before the match, not during a point.
3: Completely agree with what Rachel said. In fact, a lot of players have been asked about it. Most have been pretty supportive. I do think that this conversation around influencers at the US Open could benefit from some disambiguation. You know, a lot of what has been happening and has been criticized, particularly in the Naomi Osaka match, which was interrupted by flash photography. Not all of that is actual influencers. These are people in suites. They're, you know, regular ticket holders attending matches who are behaving obliviously towards the match itself. It's not constant, but it has been disruptive. And I think the influencers in some cases are getting a bad rap because not everyone with a cell phone is an influencer.
4: I wonder as well, Sarah, whether tournaments such as the US Open clearly need to maybe take a little bit of responsibility and perhaps letting people know ahead of events what they can and can't do, as obvious as that may sound.
3: It's a great point. And actually, I did talk to the USTA about this, and they told me that they are adding new signage and additional signage around the grounds at the US Open. I've been attending matches all week. I've covered the tournament for over a decade, and they do actually put up messages on the Jumbotron in Ash before matches and even during, saying, like, please refrain from flash photography, be respectful with noisemaking. So they're trying to, you know, increase the volume on that messaging, including sending messages to the suite holders.
4: I wonder as well how much of it all is a generational thing, because this, I would imagine, it is quite well known amongst the youth of society, dare I say, but perhaps not well known for the older generation. Does that play a part?
3: I think it's partially a generational thing. I also think some of it is a New York thing. Because, you know, tennis is a global sport. It has a global fan base. You know, the other 10 and a half months out of the year, players and hardcore tennis fans attend matches where tennis etiquette is strictly observed. But New York is a boisterous place. And American sporting events, and particularly New York sporting events, we are loud. New York Knicks fans boo their own draft picks on draft night. So some of it is just like, the US Open is known for being loud and being kind of boisterous. I think it has... The decorum at the US Open has gotten a little rowdier in recent years, but this has never been the quiet Open. This is not Wimbledon. This is not pristine silence. And maybe there's a place for both types of environments, but people should know what they're getting into when they go to the US Open. Like, it's a party.
1: 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And there'll be more on the new NFL season, which gets underway later with the Seattle Seahawks taking on the New England Patriots in a rematch of the Super Bowl. So you can read about that and about all the Champions League games which are about to kick off, including Yaya Toure making history. He's leading Slovan Bratislava against Paris Saint-Germain. Arsenal in action against Napoli, and Liverpool as well taking on the Spanish giants Atletico Madrid. So go to the BBC Sport website for all the details on that. Stay with us on the BBC World Service.
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0: ABC News. Good morning. I'm Noni Edwards. The federal government's set to unveil new laws targeting the booming illicit tobacco trade in Australia. Under the legislation, which will be introduced to Parliament today, authorities would be allowed to rely on evidence such as suspiciously cheap prices to show tobacco was illegal. Current laws can see prosecutions fail because it must be proven an accused person knew the tobacco was illegally imported and subject to customs duty. In recent weeks, both the Coalition and One Nation have unveiled policy proposals which call for a significant reduction in the tobacco excise to combat the black market, but the government argues there is no evidence a dramatic cut would tackle organised crime. Detectives are searching for those responsible for the fatal shooting of a man in Sydney's southwest last night. Julia Andre reports from Punchbowl.
1: The 32-year-old man was allegedly sprayed with bullets in the car park of the Punchbowl Community Centre just before 6 o'clock last night. A dozen children were inside the centre at the time. Emergency services provided CPR, but he died. Police say it was a targeted shooting, but are yet to link it to organised crime. It's the third fatal shooting in Sydney in a week, and opposition leader Kelly Sloan questioned whether Police Minister Yasmin Catley has things under control. It comes just days after Premier Chris Minns announced a raft of new legislation aimed at organised crime.
0: Some members of Labor's rank and file are urging the Albanese government to follow the UK, Canada and France in placing a ban on imports from Israeli settlements in the West Bank. The federal government has said it won't be taking the step, arguing a blanket ban could be hard to implement and have unintended consequences. Labor Friends of Palestine, which advocates for pro-Palestinian causes within the party, has written to Foreign Affairs Minister Penny Wong, urging the government to change its position. It argues Australia should keep pace with like-minded countries taking action, and Australia shouldn't be importing goods from settlements it recognises are illegal. Meanwhile, Benjamin Netanyahu has launched legal threats against one of Israel's leading newspapers after it published a report regarding warnings about Hamas's deadly October 7 attacks in 2023. Middle East correspondent Matthew Doran reports.
2: The newspaper Haaretz, which the Netanyahu government is no fan of at the best of times, published a report on Tuesday revealing the Prime Minister had received a phone call from the President of the United Arab Emirates, Mohammed bin Zayed, a week and a half before the brutal Hamas attacks. MBZ, as the Sheikh is known, reportedly told Mr. Netanyahu an attack was imminent. But Haaretz says those warnings were not passed on to Israeli defence and intelligence officials. Mr. Netanyahu has strenuously denied the reporting, saying no phone call happened and is threatening Haaretz with a libel suit. The newspaper says it stands by its reporting as a result of a months-long investigation.
0: The UK's right-wing populist party Reform is under police investigation after a documentary appeared to show party staffers soliciting foreign donations. Europe correspondent Elias Clure reports from London.
3: The UK's Metropolitan Police launched its investigation into donations received by Reform UK, a party which until recently was the clear leader in national polls. Under British laws, foreign nationals who are not registered to vote in the UK are banned from donating large sums to political parties. But in a documentary aired by the British broadcaster Channel 4, staffers for the anti-immigration Reform UK party appeared to welcome a contribution from a fictional American donor and were secretly filmed discussing loopholes. Reform UK has denied any wrongdoing.
0: US President Donald Trump is travelling to Texas in a bid to boost the fortunes of his Republican Party before November's midterm elections. America's editor

0: Editor John Lyons has more.
1: As he battles low opinion polls amid a war with Iran, which is proving very unpopular with Americans, President Trump is hoping that what he calls a midterm convention in Dallas will help to boost his and the Republican Party's fortunes. Several leading Republicans have said they will not be attending, saying that they're too busy campaigning. But some analysts believe that in some parts of the country, Mr. Trump is seen now as a political liability. Mr. Trump is expected to focus on his immigration crackdown, maintaining a tight border with Mexico, and promises of cost of living relief.
0: President Trump has said he thinks the war with Iran will end immediately after the US midterms. 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
6: Yes, Malolale, and welcome to Nijan Footy Fridays. My name is Sam Wykes, and with me is my Cook Island Koi, Tinirao Arona, and we're going to unpack all the news from the Rugby League and Rugby Union worlds from across the Pacific. Plenty to get through in today's show, but T, welcome back.
7: Happy Friday,
6: you
7: brother.
6: You weren't going anywhere, it's but anyway, welcome back.
7: It's been a great week. How's your week been?
6: I'm trying to get over all my injuries.
7: Yeah,
6: all the ones
7: little niggles.
6: Little niggles, and I'm not even playing footy, but my calf just won't.
7: from coaching.
6: My slow jogs up and down the sideline. My shoulder's not shouldering. It's just, welcome to nearly 40. So it's, how are you feeling?
7: How am I feeling?
6: You're still limping.
7: This has been one of the worst weeks because I had my last rugby league game on the last weekend and had a few niggles, woke up, couldn't walk, sore shoulder. And I love training, so if I don't train, I get a bit moody. So I apologize today if I am a bit moody throughout the show. But I, other than that, it's been great. junior footy, there are finals across Australia. Everyone's playing semi footy finals or final footies. There's also schoolboy footy. This is also a time where rep teams are selecting their squads as well. So it's a real busy time in the space of rugby league, but more in the local spaces as well in the junior rugby league scene. So,
6: okay. So you're busy. It's not stopping for you anytime soon. But don't let our mood and our physical body feels. We're here.
7: We'll bring the NO
6: for the show. We're going to bring the NO for the show here because we do have a big one planned. What have we got coming up on today's show, T?
7: So we do have the NRL round 27, the last round of the regular season before we hit the finals. That kicked off last night where the Bulldogs played the Broncos. We'll touch on that game and we'll speak about some rugby league news. We'll also catch up with our two experts. First one, Sala Tongatuki from the NRLW West Tigers team. They are absolutely on fire this year, so I'll be keen to catch up with her on her last win last weekend. And they've got a big game, I believe, against the Titans this weekend. So
6: that's a huge game.
7: We'll preview that one. And then we'll catch up with Nemani Nondolo Kurundrani, who has just come back to Fiji from Tonga. We'll catch up with him.
6: I've got no doubt he's got a good yarn for us.
7: He would have a couple stories. So stay tuned with that one. And then we have our tipping competition at the end where you got 2 out of 2 last week, Sam.
6: I'm on fire. I'm closing that gap. So I am going to – is it for a feed, isn't it?
7: It's for a feed, okay, for a this feed. One. Yeah, all right, I want to win the jersey.
6: I want to win the feed. So there we have it. Big show plan. Let's get into it.
8: G'day, guys. My name is Ezekiel Rodney Yonna, and you're listening to Nijan Footy.
7: Yes, round 27. Last night, the Bulldogs played the Broncos in Sydney, and both of these teams, it will be, unfortunately, it was their last game for the year. So
6: crazy that one won the grand final and the other one was top four, I believe.
7: Yeah, Bulldogs and Broncos winning the premiership last year, and yeah, this would be their last game. But the Broncos, they got the win, 34 points over the Bulldogs, 20. Payne Huss. It was his last game for the Brisbane Broncos, and he scored. Remember how we spoke about Stefano Toikomanu's try last week for the Melbourne Storm against
6: making
7: the Broncos?
6: Making it look like he was back in the under-10s.
7: Yeah, that's how Payne Huss made it look like in his first try in the fifth minute of the game.
9: 12 metres out from the Canterbury Banks down line, Walters sends it right to a charging Payne Huss. Very close, he's over. He scores in his final game as a Bronco, Payne Huss. 12 metres out, I'm not sure he was ever going to be stopped.
7: But 10 minutes later, he ends up getting sent to the bin for 10 minutes. So a bit of mixed emotions for Payne Huss on that one. Two tries for Josiah Karapani, the left side winger for the Broncos. But again, Broncos got the job done. Payne Huss finishes on somewhat of a high before he goes to South Sydney Rabbitohs. And yeah, I think the Bulldogs at the end of this year or now going into the next week, I believe that they'll go through a big end of season review to just get an understanding on what went well and how they don't finish in this position next year. Now, some clubs have already had their end of year reviews, which we'll turn to now, the Brisbane Broncos. Sammy, what was the news out of the Brisbane Broncos this week or this week on their end of season review?
6: Yeah, I did see on some outlets saying that they already conducted their review, and one of the things that came out of that review, the players wanted to have a cultural advisor, or some more Pacific Island representation in the professional staff. And I guess, you know, when you think about where the game is at the moment, is it still 50%?
7: Yeah, in both the NRL and NRLW, just over 50% of the players are of Māori or Pacifica heritage.
6: Yeah, and I think if you look at that, even with rugby union, it's probably a similar stat as well. So, when I heard that, I seen that a couple of media outlets picked it up and they had a discussion around, okay, there's 50% of the playing population of Pacific Island Māori heritage.
7: Mm-hmm.
6: But it's probably fair to say when it comes to the professional staff, coaches, board members, that representation drops off dramatically.
7: Across all clubs.
6: Across all clubs, yeah.
7: And they've also lost recently Ben Teal from the Brisbane Broncos, from their staff
6: and
7: as
6: his,
7: well.
6: And his name got popped up in this review, probably saying that he was that guy for the Broncos there. But I thought it was just a really good topic to probably discuss around that representation in the coaching ranks. And I feel like there's an organic shift already happening for coaches moving into that space of Pacific Island heritage. And I see Sam Wiles with the Parramatta Eels, John Ulungia with the Wallabies, Paul Eaton, he's with the Hunters. And we see Pat Lamb, Tana Umanga.
7: Jimmy Dimmick's been around.
6: Jim Dimmick, you know, and Philo Tiatia, one of the OGs as well. So I feel like there is a shift and we're seeing more of our Pacific Island players going into coaching. But now I'm looking at it from where we are as both codes, that clubs probably need to be more proactive and shifting their mindset and actually understanding the value that Pacific Island coaches will have as coaches.
7: Yeah, when you talk about the value, I think connection is a big key to success in this day and age.
6: Yeah.
7: If you've got staff that understand the backgrounds and the heritage of these players and I can understand some of those challenges that they go through and have those discussions around, you know, how to overcome some of these challenges, builds that connection. So understanding equals connection. Connection to the playing group equals buy-in, equals trust to the staff, to the club, to the team. Now, when you have buy-in from a playing group to the coach, to the coaching staff, those guys will go to war for your coach. Those guys will go to war for the club. But that has to start with a connection and an understanding of those players.
6: Yeah.
7: You speak to any grand final team that have won the premiership, and it comes to mind when I think about 10 years ago, the Cronulla Sharks team, that buy-in, that club, the players, the connection that they have, that connection lasts forever. Payne Huss done a post last night after his last game with two of his players, and he was saying brothers for life because they've gone through, you know, this moment, this big moment of their lives, but they've built that connection. And I think it's just important that the players and the staff understanding, you know, some of those challenges that the players go through.
6: Yeah, you're not wrong. And I think with what you're saying,

0: where they create understanding.
1: Mm.
0: What you said. So if I think of someone like Fotu Alua, he is doing his own sort of core collision coaching work with young players coming through. Bro, that guy, when he coaches his detail, he's able to explain and demonstrate at the same time. Footwork into contact, how to power through contact, and be able to show these kids what it takes to get to that next level, because he's been there and done that. And you just see the kids locked in and looking at him like going, bro, that was his superpower when he played. So they're engaged to what he's saying. And then after the training session, he's able to talk to them about his time in Super Rugby, his time moving to France, his time in Japan. Then he's able to speak Samoan to the parents and connect that way. So what that is showing is that there's lived experience, there's common ground straight away to get instant connection. And that's what a Pacific Islander coach can bring to an organization that your playing population has 50% of the room is of that heritage. But then the misconception is that, oh, if we get this guy, he can only speak to 50% of the room. It's like, nah, no chance. Those guys know how to hold their space in every single room that they walk into because they've lived it, they've breathed it, they've done it, and they can now coach it. So I think now is the time where the good clubs would recognise who they need to go after to be able to add that missing piece to the organisation.
1: Yeah, I also think that when I speak about understanding the upbringing, understanding the cultures and understanding the values of the Pacific players, you know, when you've got close to 50% of your playing group with the same values, it's important to understand those values.
0: Yep.
1: One big value of the Pacific culture is respecting your elders. And I use this example because I've seen it, you know, during my time as a player. You know, when you're in your household or, you know, at a gathering, Pacific gathering, whether it's at a wedding, a funeral, you know, you'll see often the kids, or when they walk through the room, they'll put their heads down and they'll, you know, say, excuse me, when they walk through. Or, you know, Tolol, the Samoans, they say Tolol, so it means excuse me, but it's their sign of paying their respects to their elders in the room. Now, you translate that to a sporting environment. I remember a lot of kids would, you know, keep their head down, and when the coach is speaking, the coaches may be looking for confidence. They want to see players to speak up. They want to see them, you know, share their views and have their chin up high. But we've been growing up in a space where it's, you know, respect your elders. You speak when you've been asked to speak and share your views. Sometimes it's uncomfortable to share their views.
0: Yeah.
1: So if you were to have a Pacific staff member that understood the reasons why some of these players are behaving or the actions that they're doing at the club that may seem disrespectful or that may seem that they are low in confidence, but it's like, no, that's their way of showing their respect.
0: Yep.
1: And then you advise the coach, the head coach, and say, oh, hey, this is just some background to be aware of. Then the coach gets that understanding. He then goes to the player and say, hey, you are now the leader of this room. You are now the leader in this team. So I need you to, you know, speak up, be proud of, you know, put your chin up, be confident, and know that you are a leader and you own the space.
0: Yep.
1: Because there's other young kids that are looking to you for advice, looking to you to lead this team. Yep. And that connection then for that player is like, man, my coach understands why I have been behaving or like some of my actions and my upbringing. He's wanting to listen and wanting to learn, wanting to understand. From there, builds that connection. He'll now go to war for that coach.
0: Yeah, another example of that, in my time coming through, is some of the players being late. So when I was at one of the teams, there was a lockout system where if you're late to the gym, 30 seconds late, whatever, once it, say, if it was at 9 o'clock, or in our case this time, it was 6 o'clock in the morning. If you weren't there right on 6 o'clock, they would lock the gym and you'll be left outside. One of the players that I knew, he kept being late and they kept locking him out of the gym. And, mate, they just thought he wasn't committed enough, didn't want it bad enough. But they failed to understand that where he was traveling from, that no one drove in the house. He had to catch a train from an area where the trains don't come regularly. It was two trains and a bus to get to where he was. So if for him to get there at 6 in the morning, he would have had to have left home at about 3:30, walk to the station, do that, and then get there. And, you know, if I'm thinking if there was a Pacific

0: Big Island coach out there to be able to go to the strength and conditioner at the times and say, hey, bro, what's the solution here for him? Because he's doing this to try and get here. It's not that he doesn't want to. It's just very difficult. And just understand someone's home front first before you actually criticize or judge them for their actions. And I think that's a big one. And that's what, again, a Pacific Island coach can bring to an organization. And it's one of those ones where it's first-hand experience. You're not going to find this in a level one, level two, level three, level four coaching certificate. Like, this is first-hand experience that they can provide. And I reckon you'll get the best out of players, and your clubs are going to recognize it. And the good ones are going to recognize that shift now and probably act on it.
1: Very well said.
0: Yeah, there we go. T, I think we're going to see more of it because like Christian Inu's over in England. As I said, Fotu's coming through. We've seen Campese, Ma'afu, Alendu Sorokai with the Drua. The movement's going to happen. But I just want to.
1: But they're also doing a really good job.
0: Really good job. Yeah. They know their stuff. They deserve and earn the right to be there. It's just not a box tick. But we'll move on to another story that sort of caught my eye as well here, T. Jerome Luai. Mate, is he unfairly, like, criticised for doing nothing wrong?
1: I just think he is, you know, getting a lot of heat for, so after his game last weekend, travelled to PNG and met the Prime Minister. It was during his days off as well. And all of a sudden, there's a bit of noise around, you know, his trip there, preparation for the last game, this round. But yeah, I just don't think it's warranted the negative press that he's receiving. I think someone like Jerome, like whatever he does in his off days, he can do whatever he wants. But you got to think as well, the impact he's having in PNG, the people that love Jerome Luai for going over to PNG, meeting the Prime Minister, but also spending time with the locals. Another thing, tell me one thing that Jerome Luai has done wrong in regards to integrity, you know, in regards to the law. You know, he's a family man. He does a lot of community work. You know, out west, the people love him.
0: Yep.
1: I just think it's not, like, he doesn't deserve, I reckon, if anything, he deserves his flowers. You know, the government invested, was it $600 million?
0: Yeah, around that figure, yep.
1: Pacific Strategic Plan and investing in PNG. And he is playing his role, you know, as a PNG chief or future PNG chief by traveling over to PNG, spending time there, building connections, relationships. And I just think that, you know, everyone just needs to lay off Jerome Luai and let him do his thing. I love that he's taking every opportunity right now as a current player, because when he's retired, everyone's going to be talking about the next Jerome Luai. No one will talk about Jerome Luai once he's retired, and he's just setting himself up to be in the best position possible for when he does retire. And yeah, I think he's playing chess in a world of checkers. So I love the things, all the things that Jerome Luai is doing. Currently,
0: yeah, I'm with you on that. I just like, people are going to say, oh, you're sticking up for him because he's Pacific Islander. I was like, not a chance, because I think of a similar scenario when, at the same time, same sort of amount of preparation time, because they're playing each other this week, the West Tigers and the Panthers. I saw that Nathan Cleary and Ivan Cleary, they flew to New Zealand to support their other son, Jet, play on the Sunday afternoon for the Warriors. You know, Jerome was in PNG overseas at that time, and the Clearys were over in New Zealand overseas at the exact same time. But for one group, it's all goods. Yes, sweet, how good's that? They're there for support. But for Jerome, who's actually doing what he's supposed to do, he's marketing and promoting PNG. He's doing everything that he's supposed to be doing there. Hasn't done anything wrong. But yeah, there's something wrong with that. Like, I support where, you know, Ivan and the Clearys going over to support their son. Awesome. Every chance you get, if you've got 2 days off, you want to maximise that, get away from the game.
1: We said it last week on Monday. This week on Monday, that it shows the human side of our game.
0: Exactly.
1: Yeah, it shows a brother, a mum, a father and sisters go and support their sibling or son, make his NRL debut. Although it's, you know, they're playing for an opposition, but they're traveling, like that's that human side of our game.
0: And you want to criticize someone's preparation, But yet, yeah, it's good for someone, but it's not good for someone else. So please wake me up here, man. Like, this guy is, honestly, he is helping the NRL promote PNG. And some of the social media clips going around with him taking photos in the streets of Port Moresby.
1: Speaking PNG slang.
0: Exactly. Like, that's exactly what you want. For me to go, okay, this is going to work over in PNG. For the people that don't live over in PNG, he's giving, again, a first-hand account on what's to come in 2028 for the Chiefs. So, Jerome, you keep doing you, brother. I think you're doing an amazing work and you're an ambassador for the game and for everyone involved. So much love to you, bro. Looking forward to seeing you rep the Chiefs in 2028.
1: We will always be in your corner. That's it.
0: Sweet, where are we going next, T?
1: We are off to Other Footy News.
2: My name's Paul Aiton, head coach of the PNG Hunters. You're listening to Nijin Footy.
1: Yeah, just some other news before we jump over to Rugby Union, Sammy. The Perth Bears have signed young Bulldogs player Jonathan Suwa on a 3-year deal. Good to see Perth, you know, adding to that squad of theirs. Why are you laughing?
0: No, I just keep forgetting that the Perth Bears are coming in compared
1: next year too.
0: I know it's next year. They'll be starting
1: preseason in November.
0: November this year.
1: So
0: I feel like I don't even know.
1: Everyone's talking here with all the talk around PNG Chiefs. Hey, just a reminder, the Bears are part of the NRL next year.
0: And so, a very good signing, Jonathan Suwa as well.
1: Yeah, he can play the kid. He can play. I mentioned on Monday, Ronald Volkman and Junior Bolo talk about Ronald Volkman. Yeah, where's the contract? Get him signed.
0: You knew this was coming, didn't you?
1: I didn't know.
0: You knew it, mate. You had the inside word.
1: I did not know.
0: You're doing a NEMS on me.
1: Ronald Volkman has just signed a 2-year extension that will keep him at the Parramatta Eels for 2027 and 2028. So he will be with Jerome Luai and Mitch Moses, you know, just gaining that experience. And I think, you know, we are yet to see, although he's played some unreal games, Ronald Volkman, but we are yet to see the best. Well, that's us done for League, Sammy. Before we get to Sala Tongatuki to talk all things NRLW and the West Tigers, but this weekend, remember, you can hear every NRL game live on ABC Radio Australia. Let's shift over to Rugby Union.
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1: What was that thing?
0: I thought we were going into the country music channel there for a second.
1: I thought that was a bit of a mix of country and Hawaii and...
0: Oh, yeah, true. But I didn't mind it. It's different, but I didn't mind it. But anyway.
1: Union.
0: Rugby Union.
1: I know we've spent a bit of time
0: on
1: rugby
0: look,
1: league.
0: I'm going to be very short and sharp here with Rugby Union because I think we'll just look forward to a chat that we'll have with Nemanja Nondolo Kurundrani around the coaches that the Fijian Drua have. I think it'll be an important chat. So I want to save a fair bit of time for that one. But just with the games coming up on the weekend, we've got Fijiana taking on Japan. I believe this game is in Fukuoka in Japan. That's where my son was born. Beautiful part of Japan. The All Blacks game, it's actually a doubleheader. The Black Ferns will play against South Africa in that one in the women's game. And then the All Blacks will take on South Africa in the third test, which is one apiece. Looking forward to see who comes out on top on that one. And then Wallabies will take on Argentina. Joseph Suoliti is back in the starting side with Len Ikitau in the centres. Rob Valentini back to six. But I'll just leave it there for Rugby Union. That's all I'm going to give us for rugby. Can I still get paid for my Rugby Union news or not?
1: I don't know. Usually you get someone else to come do your work for you. But
0: yeah, well, I am. So Nemanja Nondolo Kurundrani, as I said, I want to save some of our Rugby Union chat with him because there's some important coaches that have been announced for the Drua. And I just want to go into a bit more detail around the importance of some of those coaches. So we'll have that chat. But before we get to him, let's get over to Sala Tongatuki and the Flying Tigers for the NRLW chat.
1: Thanks for the ad break, mate.
0: Let's go, Sala.
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5: Now comes the way to the right edge. Tongatuki!
4: With Sala Tongatuki.
1: Yes, joining us this Friday afternoon is Sala Tongatuki, the West Tigers NRLW star who's been on fire this year for the Tigers. And she's also represented the Fetu Samoa, De La Rouge, New South Wales Blues, you name it, she's done it. Sala, how'd your Friday so far?
6: It's good. Good being a mum.
1: school drop-offs.
0: Are you expecting? Nah, jokes.
6: Nah. Oh, I can't tell everyone. Nah. Yeah, Friday's been great. Had a good session last night with the team. So, yeah, woke up a little bit sore, but all good. We play on.
1: Tell us about your recent win over the Bulldogs. Man, you girls not only got the job done, you got the job done quite well. 44 points over 14, the Bulldogs. What was that win like?
6: Yeah, I thought our medals laid a really good platform, especially our girls that come off the bench. Yeah, they just lifted the team. Then everyone rode off the back of that, their momentum. And our spine and outside backs were able to play off the back of that as well. Sam Afaifi were massive around the ruck. And yeah, it was probably one of our most complete performances this year. We've had games where we've had to grind and win ugly, but against the Bulldogs, we were able to put a full performance together as a team. So Sandy, our coach, was really happy with that. But yeah, the biggest thing is probably making finals for the first time as a club too, especially knowing where this team has come from. That's something we're really proud of, but we also know the job isn't finished. So got a big task ahead.
1: Hey, me and Sam, we had a good discussion around coaching staff and the coaching staff understanding, you know, players' cultures and upbringings and how that can build connection. You know, I know you've had, you have your own journey at the moment with, you know, with being a mother as well, looking after, caring for your sister's kids. With your coach and the coaching staff, you know, how have they been able to connect and understand some of the journeys of the players in your team and, you know, some of the challenges that you face, and you know, how have they been able to, understand what you're going through, but also relate that to your training and connect as a human, not only the athlete.
6: Yeah. In preseason, we had our camp up the Central Coast, and there was a session there, a connection session we had in one of the evenings where we had to get into groups of four, and it had to be two players, two staff, or we just try to balance it. And we got given these questions, and you had to share it, amongst each other. And then it was just obviously like some of the players, like, it changed their perspective on our staff. Mm. We thought we knew more than what you see, what you get at trainings. But after that, everyone just really like was so grateful for each other and where they had come from, the struggles that they've gone through. Because some don't get to go through a bit of, you know, perseverance stuff and like that. So even after that, our coach, he made it non-negotiable that you have to make sure, like, you need to know your teammates. And what he meant by that, what he did was, it wasn't just words, he actually put into action. So every time we came into a team meeting, which you'd have 2-3 times a week, he would randomly go to one of the players, tell me something about this player that I don't know about. And at the first time he said it, he asked us, that player that got put on the spot, it just showed everyone, like, everyone was like, oh my gosh, we actually need to go start talking to each other. And then, yeah, pretty much after that, we all knew who was doing what kind of jobs this person was doing. And it became so genuine. Like, it's like it wasn't forced or anything between each other. And it was so different. Like, I've got players that stayed on that I didn't know so much about last year. And I wish I'd probably gone out of my way to ask, what are you doing? Like, what do you do outside of footy? Because it does make a big difference when you know what someone's going through off the field. You can help some way, even at training, even just push them a bit, just get them through the session.
0: On that, any examples that really surprised you?
6: Yeah, probably had my teammate, Shanae. Like, she, she's just full of energy, so energetic, and she's probably one of the hardest workers at training for me. She's the fittest, I thought. She was just always, like, exceeding the expectations of our fitness testings and that. And you would think, like, oh, my gosh, this person, what is she doing off the field? And she's a support worker as well, full-time. And then when I got to actually talk with her, she was shared a bit about her mum, being diagnosed with cancer. Oh, my gosh, such a sensitive thing because, I'm getting emotional because, like, I literally just stunned. Like, I thought, like, oh, my gosh, like, this person, like, she's so, like, I looked up to her. She was really inspiring me at training. I really want to get fit. I really want to, you know, be as good as her. And then on top of that, she ended up sharing something about her grandfather. So she's got connections to England. Like, her grandfather, that's where her love for footy had started. Her grandfather actually played for Leeds Rhinos. And it was all, she brought all these articles into camp, and she literally done what our well-being person had asked of us as players to what to bring into camp. She brought so much, and it just showed, like, she really, it's, I don't know if not many people have gone out of the way to get to know her and her story, but this was her way of like, this is who I am, and I want people to make sure they know. And when I read it, she shared something about her legs. So in that Bulldogs game on the weekend, she was lethal in that middle. Her footwork, tackle breaks, it was crazy. Probably one of her best games in her career thus far. And she shared with us that her grandfather had told her dad, I hope my granddaughter continues. I hope she grows up to play like in, you know, magic feet or something, and just keep it going. And that was just her footwork. And then, yeah, it was just really inspiring. It touched me when I found out about that with her. On top of like her mum, I was like, oh my gosh. Her mum's doing well now so far. She's come out of her chemo and she's strong now. So that's probably why she's probably thriving right now, 42. Things are going well for her off the field, and I'm so safe, I'd say. And I'm God willing that, yeah, it just continues for her in that way.
1: It's so special when, and it makes such a big difference when you get to know your teammate as a human that they are. And then that connection that you girls build, you know, when it gets hard on the field, that's what you rely on. And I know you say you've got your principles in that, but you also will back your teammate. And I know people may think, oh, what does that look like? It's just a feeling.
0: It's a feeling.
1: It's a feeling.
0: You're transferring energy. Like, it's energy and feeling out there.
1: 100%.
0: So beyond X's and O's. You can have the best system in the world, but if you don't have that feeling and connection to be able to want to commit and be either side of your teammate, it's not going to happen.
1: Yeah.
0: And that's the stuff. Like, that's when you said that, man, like, that's footy.
1: Yeah.
0: That's more
1: that
0: than
1: makes
0: like
1: a successful team.
0: Exactly.
6: But it's even just knowing their goals. Like everyone's goals looking, it's different. Some girls want to make the World Cup team. Some girls have just returned from injury and still want to make that team. And I remember in the game, one of the middles was like, I'm not gonna name her, but she was like really like gassy, and we needed more out of her before we could take her off. And I just turned to her and said, bro, I know you don't. Do you want to make Kiwi Ferns? And she was just like, I do. And I was like, freaking get up there now. And
0: Get after it.
6: And then she got up and she whacked the person. I was like, that's the person I know you for. I was like, don't ever, just because you've just come back in the middle of the season, doesn't mean you're not in, you can be in contention for it. I was like, it's anyone's game. Positions are up for anyone.
1: That's awesome.
0: That's why the Tigers are winning. This is why the Tigers are winning at the moment.
1: Well, you got a big game against the Titans this weekend, who are currently sitting second on the ladder. Second versus third. I think this is the game to watch. And you can. That's on Saturday night. We will touch base on that next Friday when we have you back on the show. But just to keep in the back of your mind, I'm going to ask you as well your predictions on the NRLW Rookie of the Year, the Daly M, the best player in the competition, and I want to know who your thoughts are on the best forward and best back is after this round leading into your final round of the NRLW competition. So thanks, Sala, for joining
6: us today.
1: I appreciate you for sharing such a, I know it's within your camp, but giving everyone an understanding on, you know, that connection piece within your team. And I know you've shared some nice stories there. So I appreciate you for jumping on and sharing. So all the best this weekend against the Titans. Get after it. And let's just keep that winning trend going for the Tigers.
6: Fingers crossed. God willing.
0: Get
6: it.
0: All good.
1: Hey, if you want to make the Jillaroos or Fitzgerald somewhere, get your bum up and make sure you go and
0: make that tackle. Perfect.
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1: Geez, it's always good hearing from Sala now that she is winning, but she does have a big game against the Titans, so we'll see if she still has that same energy next week. But now it's time to shift over to our Fijian friend, Nemani Nondolo Kunandrani, to talk all things rugby union.
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4: With Nemani Kurindrani.
0: Yes, here he is, back from the beautiful kingdom of Tonga. Nemani Nondolo Kurindrani safely arrived back in his hometown in Fiji, and he joins us here on Nation Footy. My friend, how was the trip?
9: Well, malolele, boys. Thank you for having me again. Fluent. It's always a pleasure to be on here. Mate, the trip was amazing. Boys, do I have the story just to sort of G's up a little bit?
0: Oh, you got something good for us.
1: Give us something.
0: Here we go.
9: So there I was I forgot to actually tell you guys yesterday. Last week. So there I was at

0: Tolohe College, sorry, Tupou College. I forgot to tell the story. I was getting introduced. So I went and spoke to the school. Obviously, the prince is there, His Royal Highness, and, you know, the whole school's there. Anyway, the guy gets up, the first 15 coach gets up, introduced me, and he goes, he was all speaking Tongan, and then obviously just out of respect, speaks English to try and, you know, just to make me feel comfortable, I guess. He's like, and then he goes, I want to thank this man. He's come to Tonga to talk to you. And I was like, oh, yeah. And he goes, you know, he's a very good rugby player. And, you know, he's a former All Black. I was like, oh. And he's like, he played in the World Cup for All Blacks. And the guys kept going, but I was like, oh, boy, these guys. And everyone's like looking, going, boy, sure? I looked at the crowd prince, like the prince. Right, the prince just looks at me and goes, oh, sorry, mate. I said, oh, sorry, I'm not Nimia Tialata. Sorry, mate. Oh.
1: Bro, is that who we thought you were? The big prop, tight end prop from the Hurricanes.
0: They thought I was Nimia Tialata.
1: Bro, you do look like him.
0: Yeah, boys, that's my story from I forgot to tell you. But yeah, anyway, Tonga was nice, boys. Really enjoyed it. And yeah, good to be back in the home, back in Fiji. And yeah, grinding away. We've actually had a big day. Had our last camp, our last academy camp here, under 16s, under 17s. So it's been a busy 4 days, man. But man, so much talent on the island, and you know, really close to finalising my development squad. And you know, we've gone from 12 to now 17. So the conveyor belt's building, and hopefully we can start, you know, producing some of our local schoolboys' talent, keeping them on island.
2: Yeah, looking at the Tongan talent when you were over there and comparing them to the kids in Fiji, what would you say is one of the strengths that those players have in Tonga?
0: Man, the aggressiveness, the size. We can't compete. Like I was just sitting there with one of the guys I was sitting there with, Fijian guy, and we were just saying, man, this is the sort of the stuff we miss, you know, your locks and your props, man, you know, and maybe not as skillful, but, mate, tackling, it was the defence, the physicality, man, it's just through the roof. And we were watching under-20s comp, so a lot of these guys were 6'4", massive, you know, not afraid to have a shot, but I was really impressed with how they move for big boys, and you know, it's no wonder why a lot of these schools from New Zealand head over there and get them all on scholarships. But man, I was really impressed with it. And again, just you know, rugby is massive there, man. Like not sevens but 15s, and that was pretty cool seeing those guys there. And then obviously I was with Orlando Sokai. He was there, and they're over there for the Tongan Presidents 15. They're playing today, this afternoon. So yeah, man, it was good. And just yeah, there's talent everywhere, man.
2: With
0: over there in Tonga, and especially with the size, I was really impressed with that.
2: I know you're over there for rugby union, but was there a rugby league presence over there as well?
0: Yep. So the big talk over there is league. You know, there was apparently there's Rabbitohs scouters there. There was guys there. There was more so. There was Warriors. Warriors over there. Yep. So I actually ran into, so when we were over there, the New Zealand Kiwis coaching like group, they're all in their Kiwi stuff just watching these union games. So league is probably much more bigger there than it is here in Fiji. Maybe they're here, but we just don't know. But it was noticeable there. They're all there in their Kiwi kit. Man, it was just, it made evident. There was, I found out that this year 15 guys left the island for league.
2: Wow.
1: Man.
2: They're looking for the next Eli Katoa, the next Conrad Leka.
1: Leka as well. Leka. But, like, you know, when you think of how remarkable it is when you think of how tiny our populations are.
0: Yeah.
1: And you've got the biggest clubs or, like, you know, trying to get over to the islands to just find that raw talent. And it's just without all the high performance, without all the facilities.
0: Yeah.
1: But yet they're there watching on this tiny island. There's like 100,000 people.
0: Exactly. And they've got the size for it too. Like, I'm not saying we don't have the size, but league suits the physicality. Like they you know, they love to hit high. That, you know, within like within the, whereas
1: hit high, the body, take the head off.
2: Below the chin, mate. Below the chin. The eyebrow.

0: Yeah. Spoken like a true rugby union man.
1: Yeah.
0: But yeah, it's the aggressive. Yeah, it was. There's a few head highs there that I think the ref must have just had a blind eye. Or there was a play on, mate.
1: Nah, man, awesome. Good stuff. Look, yeah, looking forward to the talent coming out of the islands. I'll tell you right now that we're not going to be short of talent and superstars from our islands. But let's get over to the Flying Fiji, the Fijian Drua, the coaching ranks. As I said last week, I've been sitting on this story for a long time, you know. It's finally broke. Campy's in Ma'afu. He's going to be joining as a scrum coach there. But on top of that, I didn't realise you guys were getting Alanda Sokai as well. Tongan was the defence coach for...
0: Didn't I tell you?
2: He's good, mate.
1: You're good. All we get is your stories from travel, your travel diary. That's all we get from you. Nothing of value.
0: Maybe I spoke to Tiana. Maybe I'll speak to Tiana.
2: Okay.
0: Sorry, bud.
1: Nah, anyway, all good. But look, the coaching ranks for the Drua, man. One, you've got good humans first. And then you've got good humans with Pacific Island Heritage. That's, again, know their stuff. Like, it's pretty exciting for the Drua ahead in your eyes when you see the caliber of coaches that you have.
0: Oh, mate, I think it's the perfect match. You've got experience, obviously, with Brad Moore, Mike Catt, but then you've got not many people know Orlando, like what he's done in his coaching career. And that's awesome to see. He's a champion NPC coach. He's done his time in Japan. He's obviously Moana and Tonga. And then, you know, one thing I love about our coach setup is they're not just all Fijian or English. Like, we've got guys from the Pacific, you know, Campo, obviously, he's got his links to Tonga as well, but he's a proud Fijian, 65 tests. You know, he's been there, done that in the Flying Fijian jersey and obviously Ifirimiri Rwanga as well. But also, you know, our head of SNC, we brought in someone from Sydney called Luke Vastu. And it's, man, it's awesome to see. You know, it's there's change. Change is coming. We always spoke about change and, to have the right people come in. I'm confident that they're going to come not only change the way we play, but I think the character of how we are, the change in the environment. I think that's really important. But, man, to get these guys in, we're pretty lucky, man, to be fair. You know, they could have easily gone other clubs, but they've come to us. So, Campo, man, I'm proud of him. I've had some time. We made our debut together in the Flying Fijian jersey, always speaking to him around him, wanting to, you know, be a Flying Fijian coach one day and, you know, to be a part of his journey, him coming to the Drua, man, I think he's only going to go leaps and bounds. He's got his shot and, you know, really, really proud of him. And again, you know, it's good to see, you know, a few of the lads from Sydney here. I'm starting to hear a lot of this Sydney chat, SJ and Lad and stuff. I'm about to start clipping. My flinch is about to start coming out soon. But anyway, being a proud Queenslander, you got to feel for them and the way they talk. But anyway, it's good to have them here.
2: Come on, brah. Don't be like that.
1: Come on, brah.
0: Bruh, get this. I walked in this morning and I was like, wait, bruh, what's up to? He's like, no, thing. And I was like, what are you up to today? And I was like, no, I just got a meeting. You? And he's like, oh, SJ. And I was like, shh. Say that again. Luke Buster. So. And then obviously we've got Ben Volavola coming as well. So, mate, this is going to be all Sydney dogs here, we call them.
2: Yeah, that's it. Yeah, hey, you said something there around not only having Fijian staff, but also staff of the Pacific. Now, me and Sammy had a conversation earlier around the importance of having people in your staff that have the cultural awareness of your players. Having that Pacific background, the majority of your players obviously come from Fiji, but how important do you think it is to have staff members of Fijian representation or Pacific representation, and so that they are able to understand the culture of your players?
0: Yeah, well, first of all, you need the connection, right? In any good team, a coach or a head coach needs to connect with his players away from the game. And I'm a big believer that, not saying it's a bad thing when we've had our coaches in the past, but to have, for me, for a Fijian or Itauke, to see an Itauke coach that I can, respond to, but also

0: have that connection, that goes a long way, you know. That and that also, you're sending the message as well, is that, man, if I'm a player, I can coach, you know, because these guys play for Fiji, they're in this. There's that connection, and it might not come from Brad or Mike, but he's got the people there that the boys can be like, oh, okay. So when they're talking, you know, all of a sudden you're talking in Fijian, or you're talking in our dialect, okay? Mm. And then, you know, you've got guys like Sokai as well, who's played for Tonga, but he's coached Tonga. He's from that, from the South Pacific Islands, but also he's experienced, you know, he's walked the walk, and he's talked, you know, as in like he's been there, done that as well. So mm. for us to look at, and we're like, okay, you know, that's a big difference, I think. And obviously you've still got to do your job. You've still got to coach. You've still got to, you know, earn your keep. But I think the culture, that in itself is a culture shift as well. And I'm a big believer, man, if you get that part right, you'll never have to coach a day in your life.
1: Mm. Yeah, you're not wrong, man. It's very well said. And again, we said it earlier in the show, like the misconception around thinking that just because you're hiring a Pacific Island coach or that has Pacific Island heritage, it's like this token role, it's a box tick, and, you know, you can only appeal to Pacific Island players. Man, the best ones I know, they can hold the space in any room that they coach and go into. But the added value that they have is being able to understand, have that cultural awareness of what you guys have just said, and be able to speak dialect, to be able to speak to the family members. You know, you spoke about when you had to go and sign Kawakini Basilewa. You're not getting his signature if you don't understand what it's like to walk into their living room and understand what comes with that.
0: Yep, and you're totally right. And this, going back on that, we were told on the Friday that, hey, listen, you know, we try to get him in here on two occasions a few weeks ago, and it just wouldn't come. And all of a sudden, we were like, geez, we better go out there. So we made the trek out there, and lo and behold, mate, he lives in the Highlands, right? And we went out there, but like you go back to it, like you go to going into their household, going to their environment, coming down, it's almost like you're coming down a level, you know, because they'll see us as coaches and people in, you know, at the Drua here in Fiji, it's held in high esteem. Okay, so but when you see that coming down, that's without even noticing it, your culture, you're bringing culture into it, you're bringing that respect. Me going into the parents, almost like I'm asking, we want your son. And man, it was the most rewarding part of my job, man. When I got to drive, we drove, bro. Highlands, man. And I was like, you know, it took us about 2 hours to get out there, but man, it was in the middle of the mountains in Navosa. We sat there, and man, just to see the parents have tears, and you know, they gave us on the way out, they didn't have anything to give us, and they gave us, you know, pots of curry to say thank you. You know, like just stuff like that. And then, you know, they're saying, forgive us, we don't have much to give you. And I was like, man, that's not what we came here for. We came here, we want to give you guys an opportunity. And knowing that you go there, knowing it'll change my way as well. Because now when I see him come in here, I know what he's playing for. And I can, you know, if I feel that he's not pushing himself and stuff, I can always say, man, I've come, you know, I know where you've come from. I've been there, you know, like, so there's that instant connection about, you know, how I approach him as well, you know, how I develop him when he comes to coaching, because, you know, unlike, you know, they don't live in the city. He lives in the Highlands. He's traveling back and forth. And I said to him, how would you come to training? He was like, oh, I'll probably just travel every day. But, you know, we've obviously got a development house here. But I've been in that situation as well. The best coach, the best teams that I've played in and the best times that I've had in my career was because coaches didn't care how good I was. They just cared because they cared about me, the person. So we do that. We get that thing right, you know. Hopefully we can change, you know, we can change the way we do things around here.
1: Now, I love your work, Nems. This is probably one of the better chats we've had from you, Nems. Unreal, man. So you do offer a lot, and you are doing God's work, man. We always have a laugh. We always joke around. That's how we are.
2: 2 years.
1: 2 years, we finally got something. man. Love hearing those stories straight from the islands, bro. So, like, really appreciate you sharing them, and looking forward to many more, brother. So love your work. Take care. We'll catch in with you.
2: We'll let you get back on the golf course.
1: Yes, exactly. I mean, hook up that hook up that chat with the coach, brother. Come on, Russ.
0: Russ, you know what? I was actually going to. I'm cutting out.
1: there you have it.
2: Namani Nondolo Kurundjani.
3: Hey, it's Lockie Lamb. I'm listening to Nijan Footy.
1: Yes, that was Namani Nondolo Kurundjani with the Fijian Drua.
2: How good was that story, man?
1: Man, so good.
2: You know what it reminded me of?
1: Remember that story.
2: What was that Fijian player where the water went through his house?
1: Oh, and he had to hold down his roof.
2: Hold down his roof and then go to training?
1: Yeah, and they had to ask him, why are you tired? He goes, oh, yeah, there's a hurricane that came through or a cyclone that came through the village and he had to hold down his tin roof. Man, yeah, honestly, that's why I wanted to save a fair bit of time because I knew Nems would have had something special for us.
2: Don't lie, you got nothing on your notes, mate.
1: Mate, look at this bloke. He's right. But that's enough of all the footy stuff. Let's get over to our lock and smoke and see how the tipping is going between myself and T.
4: Smoke! You better lock it up. You better lock it up. You lock it up. Lock it up. Lock it up. Lock it up.
1: Yeah, the lock and smoke is our tipping competition, and we have a look every week to see who's going to be the team that we think is going to win and the other team that might be that smoky that gets on top for this weekend.
2: Yeah,
1: and,
2: the least favourite.
1: The least favourite. And if we look at last week, 100% for Sammy Wykes. How good was that?
2: From two. So you got South Africa beating the All Blacks.
1: Yes.
2: And then you got the Eels beating the Sharks in the NRL.
1: How good's that?
2: And I had Sharks beating the Eels, and they didn't win, obviously. And then my smokey was the Raiders to beat
1: that
2: the
1: Titans. That was a close one, though. That was
2: a close game, only by 6 points. So
1: there we go. So none for you, which is good because that's closed the gap there. You're 27, I'm 25. Hopefully I can get another perfect round and you get donuts.
2: Nah, you know why? Because my lock-in this weekend is the Roosters NRLW team.
1: Oh, you're doing those ones. Just
2: yeah, I am.
1: Being the bully.
2: I am.
1: Well, who do they have?
2: I don't even know. I don't even care. They could have anyone, but I'm going
1: but
2: there.
1: Winning.
2: I need points.
1: Okay.
2: Guaranteed.
1: Fair enough. So you just lock in the Roosters, even though you don't even know who they're playing, but that's all good.
2: I don't need to know who they're
1: playing. Don't need to go. Okay, so that's your lock. My lock for this week. Okay, you want to play those games,
2: yeah,
1: do you?
2: Yeah.
1: Those games? All right, I'm going to go the Black Ferns to beat South Africa in the women's game.
2: Oh, yeah. Fair enough.
1: That's my lock. So there we go.
2: Did you even say that they were playing?
1: I did say that they were playing. See, that's what I had shorter news this week, and you still don't even listen. That's my issue with you.
2: All right, well, my smoky is a smoky this weekend in the NRL. Is Manly a smoky against the Warriors? Warriors at home.
1: Yeah, absolutely they are.
2: Well, who are you going first?
1: I'm actually going to go the smoky of Fijiana beating Japan in Japan.
2: No, because how do you know? I don't even know anything about those sports.
1: You don't know anything about rugby in general.
2: Fijiana could be the favourite.
1: No, they're not, though.
2: You know something.
1: I don't know anything. You're not going to give me that one.
2: Nah, do something proper, man.
1: Do something proper, says the bloke that's going to choose the Roosters in the NRLW. He doesn't even know who they're playing.
2: All right, so Fijiana to Japan?
1: Yeah.
2: So you'll give me Japan then?
1: Yeah, if you want to take Japan.
2: Well, see, you know something. All right, I'm going Manly to beat the Warriors in the NRLW. NRL. Manly to beat the Warriors at home. That's my smoky. I don't like it, but I just think you never know. And I don't even know Fijiana and Japan Women's International Rugby
1: Union. Honestly, you don't even know what's happening in the Men's Rugby Union, so you wouldn't have a single clue.
2: Yeah, All Blacks are playing South Africa in the third game, and they're one each.
1: Okay, where are they playing this one at?
2: In South Africa.
1: Whereabouts in South Africa?
2: And then the next one's in US.
1: Whereabouts in the US?
2: Houston.
1: No, Baltimore.
2: Baltimore.
1: Yeah, close, but anyway. Right. Anyway, can you wrap us up for today?
2: Nijan Footy Friday show. Get it wherever you get your podcasts. Just search Nijan Footy wherever you get your podcasts. Happy Friday, and also happy Father's Day to everyone on Sunday.
1: Oh, yeah, good shout.
2: Happy Father's Day to you, Sammy.
1: Happy Father's Day to you. Yeah. What a positive way to end on now. End the show. Perfect. Can't get there.
2: This show was produced on the lands of the Gadigal people of the Eora Nation.
5: The widespread devastation in Nepal following catastrophic flash flooding has washed away villages and destroyed critical infrastructure. The death toll continues to rise while search and rescue teams work tirelessly to locate the hundreds missing. People are in urgent need of shelter, food, clean water and basic

basic supplies. The ABC is supporting the Emergency Action Alliance and has launched the Nepal Flood Disaster Appeal. 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

0: ABC News, good morning. I'm Noni Edwards. New research shows Australia's job market has not yet seen a major disruption to entry-level roles from AI. Here's National Work reporter Bronwyn Herbert.
1: Online employment platform Seek analysed millions of Australian job ads between 2016 and 2025. It found demand for some entry-level professional roles had increased since ChatGPT launched in late 2022. The strongest growth was in occupations where AI helps workers complete tasks but doesn't replace them, like accountants, teachers, marketers and lawyers. But the research also found signs of weaker entry-level hiring in occupations with higher automation, including software programmers, as well as some finance and sales roles. Seek says AI's impact on jobs is still unfolding and the longer-term outlook remains uncertain.
0: New South Wales police have charged five people in relation to an alleged multi-million dollar fraud and money laundering syndicate. Elsie Kennedy reports.
2: Yesterday, police charged three employees of an accounting firm in Bankstown in Sydney's West, including the company director, and two other women at Smithfield and Cabramatta West. They allege a criminal syndicate has been using stolen personal information to apply for loans to purchase luxury ghost cars that don't exist and orchestrate large-scale loan fraud against financial institutions. A 46-year-old man was charged with directing a criminal group and involvement in $16 million of fraudulent loans. He and another man were refused bail to face court today, and three women were granted bail to face court next month.
0: The manufacturer behind the base formula for 20 sunscreens pulled from sale for failing to meet their SPF claims is being sued for misleading and deceptive conduct. Pat McGrath from ABC Investigations reports.
3: High-profile brand Ultraviolet is seeking millions of dollars from Wild Child Laboratories over the recall of its sunscreen last year. It's one of two brands suing the manufacturer over the recalls. The status of liquidation is uncertain after Wild Child Laboratories went into voluntary liquidation last month, with creditors claiming debts totaling about $20 million. Wild Child Laboratories sold its assets to a new company that shares the same CEO and director, which is now continuing the sunscreen manufacturing business and has taken on its agreed liabilities. The new company firmly rejects any suggestion it was established as a means of avoiding Wild Child's debts.
0: New South Wales police say a fatal shooting outside a community centre in Punchbowl in Sydney's southwest was a callous act. Boxing coach Lewis Meehan was treated for several gunshot wounds, but he died at the scene. Officers say a silver sedan was seen driving away from the location. Acting Superintendent Dean Johnston says police haven't confirmed if it's linked to organised crime.
4: This is a callous act. The implications of this act could have easily endangered other members of the community. We're taking this matter very seriously. We have detectives from the Kempsey Command, the Bankstown Command, the Auburn Command and the State Crime Homicide Squad on the ground investigating this matter.
0: Internationally, US President Donald Trump's preparing a publicity blitz to try and improve the fortunes of the Republican Party in the lead-up to November's midterm elections. America's editor John Lyons has more.
5: In what he's called a midterm convention, President Trump is preparing to emphasise his administration's tough immigration crackdown, stopping most illegal crossings from Mexico and promises of cost of living relief. The two-day convention in Dallas, Texas, comes as Republicans face the possibility of losing the House of Representatives and possibly the Senate at the midterm elections. The Iran war has proved unpopular among Americans, particularly because it's led to a significant increase in the price of petrol. John Lyons, ABC News, Dallas.
0: Police in the UK have announced a criminal investigation into the right-wing populist Reform Party after a media report appeared to show party staffers soliciting foreign donations. Here's the BBC's Jack Fenwick.
6: In the undercover filming carried out by a group called Verbatim, two Reform officials appear to suggest a way around electoral law by getting a potential American donor to give £500,000 to Reform through his British son. The money never exchanged hands, but today the Metropolitan Police said there were potential offences that required investigation. The force was already looking at four donations given to Reform in the run-up to the 2024 general election. That investigation will now be

0: be widened to include these claims.
1: And in sport, Liverpool's won its first Champions League game under new manager Andoni Iraola with a 2-1 victory at home to Atletico Madrid. Liverpool went behind at Anfield but responded with goals from Dominic Szoboszlai and Alexis McAllister. You're up to date with ABC News.
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1: Teachers have got to be explain to kids that every time you buy a scratchy, you're not going to win. 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And you can have a run that obviously in time will be offset by a winning streak.
0: Roy and HG.
2: You just have to wait.
1: You just got to wait.
2: And patience.
1: Patience.
2: And you treat the losses with the same degree of enthusiasm as you treat the wins.
1: That's right.
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5: Well, we live in an age of incredible fullbacks in rugby league, and it seems like no matter which era you want to look at, there have always been great fullbacks in Australian footy.

0: I'm not sure there have been too many better or tougher than Gary Jack. He played his whole career with the Balmain Tigers in first grade. Actually, that's not true. He came from Wollongong straight into Western Suburbs, but snapped up by the Tigers at a very early age, where he became a great player for New South Wales in State of Origin and also for Australia in International Rugby League. I've had the pleasure of working with Jimmy Jack way back when as my co-commentator for a year, but probably better known for his footy stuff. He's got a book out called Jumping Jack, Gary Jack, written with the help of Adam Hawes, and it is a very interesting tale. He's on the line. Hello, Jimmy. How are you going?
1: G'day, mate. How are you? It's great to talk to you. It's great. Thank you, Andrew, for that great introduction. That's probably the best you've ever given me in 30 years.
0: Well, I feel like now you've got a book out and you're an author, I've got to suck up a little bit more.
1: Well, yeah, I'm smarter than what I look, put it that way.
0: Well, we can debate that as we go along. You're smart enough to get Peter Volandis to write you forward, though, Jimmy. How did that relationship between you and Peter Volandis come about?
1: That's a very good question, mate. Look, I grew up with Peter. He's from Wollongong, and just by chance, you know, life's funny how it works out. His best mate when he was a young fella was a guy called Ian Millward, and who's Bobby Millward's son. And he lived right next door to my pop.
0: Yeah, right.
1: So of a Friday night, I'd always go and see my pop when I was about, you know, from when I was born. And Peter, when he got to about 10, he was over there. They'd have like a bit of a trot guide, which is they put their money on for the horses at Harold Park that night. Peter would always be there of a Thursday night, sorry, Friday night, putting his 20 cents in and putting his tips and talking to my pop. And the beautiful thing of it was that he would turn up and pop would talk about his footy days because he played back here in Wollongong and back with Mount Keir in the 1920s. And Peter's love of rugby league and his love of horse racing actually started from being in my pop's presence. And I would go along and I'd be there too and I'd listen to pop stories as well. And we've been mates ever since. You know, we did play together under 18s.
0: Yeah, right.
1: He was a very good player. He's a very good sprinter, actually, Peter. He was like maybe a state sprinter but a rugby league player. He's a back rower. So we just sort of, not all the time, but we sort of kept in touch. And that's how we first met, you know. It's incredible. And Peter often says that Jimmy Porter was inspiration in his love of horse racing and rugby leagues. And now he's the chairman. It's fantastic.
0: Yeah, no, great story. Now, in terms of your book, I've only had it in my possession for a few days, and it was a confronting start. Chapter one, The Day I Died. And I guess this is something you and I have in common, Jimmy, probably not something we want to be joyful about, apart from the fact that we're still here having this conversation. But take us back to that day. It was January, wasn't it, in 2021?
1: Well, I went to train. I've done jiu-jitsu for about 20 years. At Castle Hill, I just went to training, just warming up with the rest of the guys, and I just collapsed. And little did I know that I'd suffered a cardiac arrest on the training mat. And luckily that I had people around me, that Simon, who'd never done it, Simon Farnsworth, who was a head instructor, he jumped straight on me straight away and started giving me CPR. We called the paramedics, and they turned up about probably 10 minutes later, but he gave me that CPR for 10 minutes, and that's what kept it kept the blood going to my brain. I didn't wake up or anything. Like I was dead for 10 minutes. But the fact that he did CPR kept the blood going to my brain. And then when the paramedics got there, they tried to revive me. But if not for Simon, I wouldn't be. So, you know, that's how it all came about. And I'm very lucky to be here, mate.
0: Did it change your perspective in life in any way when you got through the other side?
1: Yeah, when I got, I was a lot more emotional than what I was before.
0: Yes.
1: And I wanted to come home. I wanted to come home to Wollongong. Once I sort of recovered, got out of hospital, I just felt I didn't want to stay in Sydney. I just wanted to come home. But I was a lot more emotional too with just anything. I'd sort of start crying and that sort of stuff. And I recovered, and I don't think I suffered any mental effects from it. Or Donna probably wouldn't agree with that, but I got through.
0: They were committed well before this.
1: They were committed. They were already there. They were already ingrained. So that was it. And I was just so lucky that when I had my cardiac arrest, and then you find out that 33,000 people in Australia have cardiac arrest, and less than 10% survive. That's the most scaring statistic of all. And I said, really? Only

0: less than 10% survive. I said, wow, look, and yeah, and I did when I wasn't with us. I do remember I was in a dark room and I was looking down at myself and I had this vision of myself falling over and trying to get up and I kept falling over and falling over and I said, I can't stay here. I have to get out of this room. I can't. That's all I kept saying. I have to get out. I have to get out. It's amazing how you, and I was just watching myself with this light, looking at myself. That's all I can remember, Andrew. So yeah, pretty scary days, but we got through.
1: Well, thank goodness for that. Goodness. Now the book itself. So you cover that first up, and then we hear about your career and your nickname and coach blow-ups, all that sort of thing, and some of the exciting and dramatic times in your playing career. I notice it's 61 chapters. This is like James Pattinson-esque. How did you decide on a format of – it's almost like short and sharp hits.
0: Yeah, they are. Exactly what they are. They're short and sharp hits. Some chapters are a couple of pages or one page. Some chapters are – half a dozen pages. You know, it's an easy read. That's the beauty of it. There's lots and lots of, you know, chapters there. Lots and lots of stuff happened in my career. That's not until you sit down and go, I did this. So that happened there. What about this? What about Balmain, New South Wales, Australia? You go kangaroo tours. You go, oh well, there's a fair bit there. So it's an easy read, and it's back cover to cover footy. So people, if they love their footy, they'll really enjoy reading.
1: Well, one chapter I went straight to. Back on Friday night at the Sydney Football Stadium, I was sitting down having to a shared mate of ours, Stephen Blocker Roach, and I went straight to chapter four, growing up with Blocker, because you're both from Wollongong, and you start, Steve Roach and I played 162 first-grade games together at Balmain between 1982 and 1992. That's the most of any partnership in Tigers history. We also played together in many State of Origin games for New South Wales and Test matches for Australia, all up. We're alongside each other for an incredible 211 games at the top level. Not bad for a couple of boys from Fig Tree and Mount St. Thomas. It is extraordinary tale because you're two very different characters and obviously played two very different positions. And, you know, he's mad as a cut snake or used to be. What's your favourite Blocker story?
0: Look, we used to go to the toll. When they pay 40 cents for a toll, and me and Blocker were like 19 and 20, and no one had didn't have much money back in those days. And if I drove up there, Blocker would pay the toll. So anyway, I was driving up there one day, and I got to the toll, and as I was going down the hill, Blocker started patting himself down. I've gone, oh, this is not good. What? He hasn't got his wallet. And so I said, what's up, mate? He said, Jimmy, I haven't bought me bloody wallet. I said, mate, you know the story. If I drive, you got to pay the toll. He goes, oh. I said, what are we going to do? He said, don't worry, Jimmy. If he doesn't let us through, I'll bash him. All right? I'll bash him. No worries, mate. It'll be okay. So we get to the toll, and I said to the bloke, sorry, mate, we come every day. We haven't got any money. You know, and it wasn't going too well. The bloke, he really wasn't listening. And I said, well, mate, look, if you don't let us through, this bloke's going to bash you. And Rock Blocker leans over and goes, off you go, mate. You can go straight through.
1: Very good decision by that person, I've got to say. Now, I thought you were going to say you were so worried about having to fork out 40 cents because you address this in the book, your reputation of being one of the tightest people that ever lived. Do you plead guilty or not guilty?
0: Unfounded. Look, I did win the Big Spender Award at Balmain 11 years in a row. So...
1: But is that like calling a redhead bluey?
0: Well, it was the awards night, and I won it 11 years, 82 to 92. I can't believe I won the Big Spender Award. Diamond Jimmy Jack, the hardest substance known to man, is what they said. I used to hold a $2 coin that tight, the coin would winch with pain. still had my first dollar. Peter, actually, when I played with Peter Tunks, what he'd do was he said to me before the game, we played Origin, he said, Jimmy, what I'm going to do is I'm going to put a $2 coin behind the dead ball line on either end. If Queensland don't score, you can keep it.
1: Best you've ever tackled?
0: Career best. I never scored.
1: Yeah. I may have witnessed it once or twice in the day. A really dramatic moment in your life occurred in your playing career when you were playing against Manly Warringah. And I remember when we worked together, Jimmy, and came over to your place, you and Donna and the kids for dinner, and you were showing me a photo album and of when you were in hospital after that incident with Ian Roberts. How have you addressed that in the book? Because that was, I know that had a major effect on you.
0: Yeah, it did. It was a very dark period in my life, Andrew. And look, what happened with Roberts was it was never about the money. It was about proving that I didn't start it and that I didn't vilify him, you know. That's what it was about. The game's officials had let, I reckon they let every player down the game. That type of acts of thuggery from Roberts should never be accepted on the field because they did nothing. They did nothing about it. They left it up to me to hold them accountable for what they did. You know, poor old Jimmy Comins, who was the judiciary chairman at the time, you know, it's in the book. He said the sight of my bashed up face made him ill. That's how bad it was. And he said if it happened on his watch, when he was in charge of the judiciary, Roberts would have got no less than 12 weeks. And yet the league said no case to answer for. And he went on to say, Comins, that, you know, Roberts couldn't appoint himself as judge, jury or executioner, which was exactly what he did. And it was up to me to make him accountable for what he did, and that's why I took him to court.
1: Yeah, no, again, I know the profound impact it had on you, but there were happier times. You played in a great era at Balmain. You played in a couple of grand finals. Mate, I'll always remember the sight of you after the 89 loss to Canberra in extra time. And my heart bled for you when you dropped that ball early in extra time because that's not the player you were or should be remembered for. I had a forum in the studio a few years ago with Blocker, Ciro and Benny Elias, and it was on the theme of, this is the best team ever not to win a premiership. Would you agree with that?
0: I would. I'm obviously a little bit biased, but I'd say, we had anywhere from 3 to 5 players in the state side or the Australian side, so we had some great cattle in our team. You know, Parramatta had won premierships, Canterbury won premierships. We were certainly as good as them, but we didn't. We were in 2 grand finals and didn't win 2, and we were unlucky in 85 and 86 not to make grand finals. So, yeah, I would agree with that. Benny was a fantastic player. He changed the game, how hookers played. Blocker was a great, just like Arthur Beach, and Ciro was an absolute beast on the field. You know, we had Bruce Maguire as well there. And myself,
1: Wiz, it was a great team.
0: Wiz was a great team, and you know, if there were just, in my opinion, Andrew, there were some crucial decisions there that Bill Harrigan got wrong, and towards the back end of the game, and they just went against us, and it really cost us. Which I do address that in the book as well.
1: You also address Ellery Hanley in a chapter entitled "Electric Ellery." With some mixed thoughts, right? I mean, he was a major reason you guys made the finals in the first place. Went down on the Terry Lamb tackle that everyone talks about in 88. Tell us about your memories of Ellery.
0: Ellery, he only played, I think he played 8 games and scored 6 tries for us. I played against him when he played for Great Britain. He played lock, but he played centre for us. I just did not realise what a great sense of awareness of where the ball was and how strong he was through the hips. He could go as quick sideways as what he could going forwards. Yeah. It was just, and he had a fend that he just couldn't get through that fend. He scored a try against Canberra there in 88 and he went sideways for 30 metres and beat 6 blokes going sideways and scored in the corner. He was an absolute incredible player, probably the best Pommy I played with, Gary Schofield in that category as well. He won crucial games for us against Cronulla, against Manly. He got us into the grand final. Yeah, without him, it was a great foresight by Barnsley to buy him for only for that 2-month period.
1: Yeah,
0: and he just took us to another level. And yeah, it was that belief. I think we won 10 from 11 or something, and you had that momentum that geez, we're going to a side that can really win this competition. We had Warren Ryan. Was his first year at coach, but the kicker for us was Steve Roach got a 4-week suspension for a punch in back play with Chris Mortimer,
1: and where his defence was, I got there as quick as I could.
0: No, it wasn't, Andrew. You know that wasn't his defence.
1: Yeah, that's a good story that he tells.
0: Yeah, I know it's a good story. But then you reference that with you just mentioned about Ian Roberts there earlier. Ian Roberts threw about a dozen and got nothing. Blocker threw 1 and got 4 weeks. You like, how do you reference that? I mean, it's just incredible the hypocrisy of the league at that time. But Blocker wasn't playing, and then Ellery got taken out by Terry Lamb. Now I saw that during the week. I hadn't seen it for a number of years. Terry Lamb should have been sent off straight away on the spot with where he hit Ellery around the jaw with his forearm. But Mick Stone never saw it. You know, he never saw it. Touch judge never saw it.

0: Quayle never saw it, but from the league, he said no case to answer. And we lost Ellery for the game.
1: You might have been a bunker decision away from winning the premiership. Now, we're running out of time. My special guest, Gary Jack, he's written a book called Jumping Jack, written with Adam Hoare's excellent journal. He's been around the traps for a long, long period of time. You talk about coaching blubs. Now, you work with some tough coaches like Frank Stanton and Warren Ryan, but in this chapter about the biggest blow-up, I was surprised at your answer. Tell us about who and how and why.
0: Oh, well, Laurie Fryer. He was a powder keg. it was his days at the Tigers. He was reserve grade coach, and we were there, and one of the guys chipped in his own quarter, and they picked up and they scored a try and was right on half time at Mirrors. Wayne Innes was the guy's name. He's up there probably listening in Ballina. And Laurie had a chat to the players at half time that you don't chip and chase in your own quarter, and he picked up poor old Mirrors by the shirt and banged him into the wall and broke the tiles at Leichhardt Oval in the dressing shed and said, don't do that again. It was one of the most ferocious blow-ups I've ever seen on a footy field by a coach, and that's why it's down there.
1: Wayne, let us know whether you ever did do that again. That would have shown some ticker, that's for sure. Finally, Gary, what was your favourite thing to write about that you remembered and... with either cathartic or just a really fun memory. What was the chapter that gave you the most joy?
0: Probably the one when I spoke about Laurie Nichols. He was a Tigers legend. Got on really well with Laurie. He's a great fella. And one night there, he stayed at my place as a young fellow. My dad was there as well. And I didn't have a bed for Laurie or my dad. All I had was two beanbags. And they both slept in these two beanbags out in my lounge room. And they chatted all night. They chatted all night together about footy. And then after that, whenever I saw Laurie, he would always refer to my dad as Beanbag. He'd say, how's old Beanbag going? How's he going? All right, old Beanbag. He's a great fella, old Beanbag. And dad just loved it too. And that was a really special moment. And for the next 17 years until Laurie passed away, that sort of friendships. You know, there's Laurie, there's Shorty Hextall, there's Scrubber Brazier. Guys that just make up footy clubs is what you need. And so I decided there's a few chapters on those guys as well that just make footy club work.
1: Well, we've only covered about five of the 610 chapters in this book. So I encourage people 61. To go. Oh, 61, I'm sorry. I encourage people to go and get it. Also, if you do wear reading glasses, you're going to need them. The print is very tiny. It was a challenge for my pathetic old eyes. But it's well worth it. Jumping Jack, the Gary Jack story with Adam Howes. So good to catch up with you, Jimmy. Love to Donna. And we'll catch you somewhere soon, mate.
0: Thanks, Archie. Great to talk to you. And thanks for giving the book a big plug. I really appreciate it, mate. All the best for the future for you too, buddy. Thank you.
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3: They're in the hands of the starters, about to get underway, and they're away in the men's final. In the men's pairs, and in lane one, it's South Africa, two Croatia, Germany in three, Australia in four, Serbia and Montenegro in five, and the New Zealand combination of Nathan Twaddle and George Bridgewater in lane six, and the Australians going out really quickly, and this is what we expected. They showed this at the World Championships last year. During the heats and the semi-finals here, they went out slowly, caught up, and maintain their lead through the last 500 metres. But going out very quickly, Tompkins and Ginn, they lead by a canvas from the rest of the field.
4: There it is. They've jumped out hard, took an early lead, looking very, very good. The rate's a bit higher. They're probably in the low 40s here. But not too far back, we've got the Croatians, the Skelion brothers, and sitting in between them is the German crew, who surprised by winning the other semi in pretty good time. But it's Australia forging to the head at about 300 metres gone.
3: And going with them, Germany, alongside them, Croatia. At the moment, it's a battle between those three boats, Australia leading, though. In fact, they've just upped their rating, and they now lead by a canvas from the crew on the inside of the course, and that is Croatia. Germany dropping back to third, and the battle between these two three crews as they come towards 500 metres, with Australia just upping their rating once again, and they've extended their lead to half a boat length.
4: Yep, but through about the 300-metre mark off the start, they reached their full length, and they're huge guys, James and Drew, and by getting to their full length and keeping the rate up, they've managed to keep extra speed speed on their boat. They've pushed clear of the Croatians, who are about a canvas behind. And the Germans, who were there early, they're starting to drift back a little bit. And so it's Australia leading by about half a length through the first 500 metres, followed by Croatia. And it's the New Zealanders about neck and neck with the German crew in third and fourth place, respectively.
3: So James Tompkins just looking to the left-hand side. He wants to find out where the Croatians are. The Skellen brothers, third in the eight in the Sydney Olympic Games. Those two brothers now rowing in the pairs. And it's Croatia in second place. And Tompkins again having a look to the left-hand side. Plenty of looking. And the calls are coming from Drew Ginn in the bow seat. But James Tompkins, very much the consummate professional, seems to have so much time on his hands. And a lot of the crews just looking at each other at the moment. But the Australians leading by half a boat length. James Tompkins and Drew Ginn. And they lead the Skellen brothers. In third place, it is a battle for third between Germany and New Zealand.
4: It's glass conditions here. We're in the middle of the second 500, so we've probably got about 3.5 minutes to go. The Australians half a length clear, still rating high at about 38 strokes a minute, which is a very high rate in a pair. They're sitting about half a length ahead of the Croatians, who are trying to hang on, but we've just taken another foot. James and Drew, they're putting the foot down, long leg drive, big back lever. So it's Australia leading Croatia, Germany and New Zealand just behind.
3: So James Tompkins possibly competing in his final race, Ginn, in his second Olympic Games after missing Sydney. And it's still Australia leading by half a boat length. Croatia back in second place, making their move on the outside of the course. It is South Africa who defeated Australia in 2002. So
4: James and Drew holding that half length to two-thirds of a length over Croatia. But just behind them, all level, we've got Germany, we've got New Zealand, we've got the Republic of South Africa, all about equal for that third place.
3: And again, the call coming from Ginn. They've just upped their rating momentarily, the Australians, as they come through 1,000 metres, and they now lead by three-quarters of a boat length. It's Australia in first place, Croatia in second, and Serbia, Montenegro moving into third, with the New Zealanders and the South Africans battling it out for fourth place, but it's Australia out in front.
4: Australia out in front and forging ahead. Third 500, this is where they get great boat run, keep the rate up and push and hold those strokes right out. They're rowing away every stroke. They've nearly got clear water on Croatia. This is where the Australians are trying to break the opposition crew. Croatia looking pretty good to hold silver at this stage, but the South Africans, who can really fly at the finish post, are starting to forge up into the third medal position.
3: It's Australia leading by a boat length. Croatia in second place, a full boat length back from the Australians, and battling it out for third, South Africa and Germany. But it's Australia well out in front in the final of the men's pairs.
4: Looking good. They've got clear water now. There's a gap between the stern of the Australian boat and the bow of the Croatian boat, and that gap is building. Australia are forging away with beautiful boat run, rating still high at about 37 strokes a minute, but every stroke they're taking more. Croatia in silver, looking like the Republic of South Africa moving into bronze, half a length behind the Croatians.
3: And the Australians again looking to the left-hand side just to determine exactly where Croatia is, and the Skellen brothers just upping their rating because they have a challenge for second place at the moment with South Africa. They've got about 400 metres to go. And it's Australia out in front. It is Croatia in second, trying to go with the Australians, and South Africa battling with New Zealand and Serbia and Montenegro for third place.
4: Yeah, we're coming close to 500 to go. Australia are a length clear. The Croatians, the Skellen brothers, are trying to close that gap, and they've taken a little bit back. It's still clear water between the stern of Australia and the bow of Croatia. All this race is to the left-hand side of the Australians, with Croatia on their bow side and the Republic of South Africa over on lane six, about a half length behind the Croatians.
3: So it's Australia in first place as they crossed the 1,500 metre mark. Croatia in second. It's South Africa in third, with New Zealand back in fourth. And the Australians, well, plenty of looking still going on, and the Australians just lifting their rating once again, and they pull it again to about one and a half boat lengths ahead of the Skellen brothers, with the South Africans moving clearly into third place, and the Australians just upping their rating once again. James Tompkins and Drew Ginn, they're about 450 metres from home, and the Australians are out in front. They extend their lead once again.
4: James Tompkins, Drew Ginn, they're jacking the right up. They're holding them off. This is not going to change. It's beautiful conditions. I can't see anything going wrong. The Croatians are throwing everything at them. They're still more than a length behind South Africa, half a length behind the Croatians. Australia looking beautiful. 200 to go.
3: And the Australians are well out in front again. Tompkins looking to the left-hand side. The Skellens making their move again. They've got a battle with the South Africans for the silver. It's Australia well out in front. 300 metres to go. James Tompkins and Drew Ginn. James Tompkins, two Olympic gold medals so far. Ginn has won one, and that was in 1996, and the Australians just looking again just to determine where the Croatians are, also looking to the Kiwis on the right-hand side of the course, but it's Australia with 100 metres to go, well out in front. James Tompkins and Drew Ginn on their way to the gold medal in the men's pairs. 50 metres to go. It's Australia still in front. a full boat length in front of Croatia. South Africa in third place, making a challenge for second. Just a couple of strokes to go, and Australia has won the gold medal in the men's pairs. James Tompkins and Drew Ginn, they've done it. They've carried the weight of expectation across the line. The third gold medal for James Tompkins, the second for Drew Ginn, and this is the first time that Australia has won this event.
5: We're just at the end of the start, at the end of the finish chute.
6: What do you think with Emma heading towards a gold medal after all the sacrifice? What are you thinking now?
5: Well, we're a little numb at the present time. In fact, we got the shake. But this is not just a win, this is an amazing win. She's more than a minute ahead, and it looks like we might get Emma Moffat might come through behind her as well, which could be a gold and silver. But extremely exciting, but unbelievably hot. The athletes are falling, they're just suffering badly, and there's been a couple of bike crashes. Very exciting race.
6: Well, it has been an exciting race. We've got the shakes as well. I can only imagine what it's like for you to see young Emma coming towards you and running so strongly and giving this field to Heidi.
5: She is. She's even accelerating up the hill here at the present time, but that's her style. And, she looks like there's no going back. She's pulling ahead all the time.
6: How many family members are there with you, Greg?
5: Gary's my name, Gary Sturzel. We've got Amy, which is Emma's little sister, or younger sister here as well, and my wife Maureen.
6: A family affair. I'll leave you to go and celebrate as Emma comes in and is going to win an Olympic gold.
5: I reckon you can turn your microphone off, you'll hear the roar from here without any assistance.
6: We'll enjoy it with you.
5: And an amazing venue as well, absolutely fantastic.
6: Good on you, thank you, and congratulations. As we pick up Emma as she comes towards the finishing line. A little bit of a hiccup where she got herself on the wrong side of a barricade and had to become a hurdler as well as a triathlete. But she's just done it all here today. She looks as though she could go around again.
7: Yeah, I don't think she will. she might do a little victory lap, but not that long. And now Emma Snowsill coming down this beautiful blue carpet down the hill. The Australians are going crazy in the crowd at the moment. And Emma Snowsill driving towards that gold medal in this women's triathlon competition. She's dominated this running leg by, she's in front at the last leg we saw by a minute. And Emma Snowsill, now the smile appearing on her face. And she was running along in front of on top of the dam wall. And Emma Snowsill from Australia is going to take out the gold medal for Australia. The first gold medal we've won in the triathlon. We've dominated for years. We've won two silver medals. But now it's going to be gold for Australia in the women's triathlon.
6: And Charlie King is down there. Charlie?
8: Oh, the joy of it all. She just ran past me a couple of metres, so close I could almost reach out and touch her. And she's been just sensational today. And she still looks as though she's got plenty in reserve. She's got to run to the end of the straight and then turn it around and come back in front of this large crowd here at the reservoir. And they will give her a rousing cheer as she comes home, Emma Snowsill. It's been a terrific run from her and great goal for Australia.
6: And as you say, very trying conditions, a tough one to win, but she's trained well for it and she's succeeded at it.
8: 1:56.51 on the clock, so to get under 2 hours will be a terrific performance here.
6: Good on you, Charlie. Emma comes up, about to go round the U-turn and go back to the finish line to win the women's triathlon. She looks over her shoulder and there is just a vast distance in the background back to the chasers. Fernandez, I think, still in the silver medal position with Moffat challenging. I think Moffat's going to get a medal. Emma Snowsill runs out wide. She picks up an Aussie flag from supporters on the other side of the barricade. And Emma Snowsill, with the Aussie flag, running down towards the finishing line, still showing magnificent form with the broadest grin on the prettiest face you've ever seen. She won the Commonwealth Games gold medal in Melbourne, 3 times a world champion, and now for the first time, Australia is going to win an Olympic triathlon with Emma Snowsill. All the work pays off. She punches the air, she waves the flag, she grins, she slows down because the job is done. The victory is hers. The boxing kangaroos have been held over the fence. More Australian flags. Emma Snowsill, you little beauty. And even before she gets to the line, she goes over to the fans and gets the high fives from the spectators. Emma Snowsill lapping up this moment of glory. A gold medal for Australia in the women's triathlon here in Beijing. She hasn't broken the tape as yet, still waving to the crowd. She gets to the line, and she's home for the goal. Well done, Emma.
7: Yeah, time there, 1:58:27, 1 hour, 58 minutes, 27 seconds. And Emma Snasser was celebrating for about 200 metres before she got to the finish line. She was almost doing a similar as Usain Bolt did in the 100 metres where he celebrated before he crossed the line. And it looks like Fernandez coming up to take the silver medal. Vanessa Fernandez, former world champion, moving.

0: do towards the finish line now. We'll just have to see where Emma Moffat is. She was closing on Fernandez. There was an 11-second gap, and it looks like, yeah, here comes Moffat now in the bronze medal position. Fernandez looking very, very tired. Certainly not the smile on her face, or nowhere near as beaming as Snowsill when she crossed the line. There's a gap already now of almost 50 seconds, and it's been a courageous performance by Fernandez, but she'll run into the silver medal position. I'm sure she'll be delighted from that. And Emma Moffat also grabbed the flag. She dropped it. Luckily, fourth place wasn't too far behind because she stopped and went back and got it. But now Fernandez coming across the line in second position to take the silver. 1 minute and 7 seconds behind the gold medalist Emma Snowsill. They embrace now at the finish. And words of encouragement, I guess probably words of, well, bad luck, better luck next time. But Emma Snowsill is the gold medalist. And here comes Moffat now to take out the bronze.
1: And Emma Moffat with a strong run to the line, also with the Aussie flag. It is Australia gold and bronze to the two Emmas. And Emma Moffat finishing 1 minute 28 behind Emma Snowsill. And a magnificent run for the bronze medal. And the American Bennett has faded out of the medals and might even give up fourth position. Now she'll just hang on and finish in fourth place, Laura Bennett of the United States. But doesn't that look good? Gold Australia, Emma Snowsill. Silver Portugal, Fernandez. Bronze Australia, Emma Moffat.
2: Off they go. Ian Thorpe, a beautiful start. Oh, the torpedo has been launched. He just rolled through the water and came out on top. After 25 metres, Ian Thorpe is already leading them. Rick Neathling is in second place. Grant Hackett got a pretty good start over in lane 8. But already it's a one-man race as they're coming up towards a 50-metre turn. How can somebody dominate like this? He's half a body length clear as he goes through the 50-metre turn.
3: 24.88. And, Mark, what about the leg drive down the first 50?
4: Yeah, we didn't see those legs this morning, but he's got them here tonight. And let's watch his split as he comes through the 100.
2: And the other thing is that Grant Hackett is right up there, not too far behind, battling for second place, as is Dragos Komen on the far side. It's an unusual race in that you've got three in the middle, but then you've got the others dropping back. Coming down now towards the 100-metre turn, and Ian Thorpe looks spectacular in front. And through he goes.
3: Under the world record.
2: 52.64. The world record place was 53.15. And in second place is Grant Hackett.
3: Grant Hackett's running second. This is great for Australia.
2: It certainly is. So it's Ian Thorpe in front. Grant Hackett is in second place. Komen is probably third. Then Neathling from South Africa. And also Rosolino. But it's all Ian Thorpe. He's gone through 150 metres almost as he comes up to the turn. He's a body length and a half clear.
3: And it looks to me as if he's coasting.
2: In second place now is Rosolino. Hackett has gone to third, and then Komen is next, and Chad Carvin. Rick Neathling is back in sixth place. They've got 225 metres to go, and Ian Thorpe is now a body length clear of Rosolino with Hackett in third spot.
4: Norman, I agree. He does look like he's coasting there. I think we're going to see him pick it up.
2: So he comes down now to the halfway stage of this 400. 200 metres to go now for Ian Thorpe. Through he goes.
3: Still under. Still well under.
2: 148.86 is the split. So his split time was 149.14 for his world record. Rosolino is there in second place. Hackett is in a battle for third with Komen. But Ian Thorpe is still clear. Rosolino is going to try and stick with him, at least stay with his feet. That's all he can see at the moment.
3: This is incredible. Thorpe is just leaning on his left arm. He is not really sprinting, is he, Mark?
4: Well, this third 100's a critical one. He has picked up his pace here.
2: Ian Thorpe has 150 metres to go. As he's out clear now, Rosolino is in second place. Hackett will have a battle for the bronze medal, but he certainly looks to be in third place at the moment. On the far side, Dragos Komen might be his main challenger for a medal in the 400 metres. But now Ian Thorpe looking towards winning an Olympic gold medal here in his hometown of Sydney. And he comes down to the final turn and looks spectacular. And through he goes in 2:45.09.
3: 2 seconds under the world record.
2: This has been one of the greatest swims of all time. And you have to say that Rosolino is swimming a spectacular race as well in second place. Komen is in third and Grant Hackett is fourth. And there's a terrific battle for those minor placings. But Ian Thorpe is out well clear as he has about 60 metres to go. The mighty Ian Thorpe of Australia. What a sensational swimmer he is. And he turns now for home and 17,000 people go with him.
3: And he's about 5 metres in front. Rosolino swimming a great race, but he won't affect him.
2: We've got another world record now coming up for Ian Thorpe. He did the world record here last year at the Pan Pacific Swimming Championships and also at the trials. He won a world championship at 15. He was a world record holder at 16. He'll win Olympic gold at age 17 in Sydney. And Ian Thorpe fulfills his destiny and wins the gold medal. Gold to Ian Thorpe, Australia's first at the Sydney Olympic Games. World record time, 3 minutes 40.59. He is one super swimmer.
1: Hits it across, Jang intercepts. Jang comes away. She makes a bit of a rush up over halfway. Jang's their key player. Down on the left-hand side it goes to Cowan. Cowan inside the 25. Career haven't been down here for a while. She hits in towards the circle and Paris has got a stick to it and controls it well at the back. 2.5 minutes to go. Two goals the difference as Paris makes a bit of a breakaway. It's pushed away from Annan. Out there to Farrell. Back it goes beyond Hawks, away to Haslam. Now Annan's got it again and she can't quite control it. The ball was lifted slightly there, so it's going to be a Korean ball. They chase it ahead. Gion, 2 minutes left, and Korea, they once more have their attack nullified by Australia's defence. It's taken up by Lim, going down the left-hand side. She finds Gion in there. Here's Choi trying to get a shot in towards the circle. It's deflected by Australia. It's a free hit as it came off the Australian defence. In towards the circle, Jiang almost got a stick onto that and sent it in towards the goal, but it went out over the back line. It was a good deflection, but Australia had their defence hassling her. 1 minute 40 left.
5: The Australians are wisely taking a lot of time on their free hits, and the clock's slowly counting down.
1: Morris hits it hard. Picked up well by Hawks. Hawks gets around the defender. Knocks it on to Choi. It's a free hit to Australia just in their half. 1:23 to go on the clock. Australia slowly coming up to take this hit. Morris waits, watches. Hits now down the right. Deflected by Annan. Via Korean over the side. Will be a danger. The lifted ball. A free to Korea. It's Choi with the ball. Choi and Lim. Lim bursts down the side. Pushes back into the middle. Over there, there's a tackle on Gion. Quick one for Korea. We're inside the last minute. Korea getting down towards the circle as they try to rush on quickly to get a goal. Desperately trying to get a goal here. Australia got to get back five. Gion takes it into the circle. It's a free hit for lifting to Australia. 45 seconds to go. Australia 3, Korea 1. The game's up.
5: Oh, definitely over at this stage. It just depends on whether it stays at 3-1, I think, Jim. The girls have played superbly this half and are going to get their just rewards.
1: The Australian supporters now lifting their flags, rising with a chant as Korea at the back have the ball way down in their territory. 24 seconds to go. I'll count it out for you in a moment. Australia with the hit in on the far side. They're just playing Tiki Touchwood here. That's all they need to do. There's Paris. She's got the ball now. 14, 13. Paris over there on the far side. 10, 9, 8, 7, 6, 5, 4, 3, 2, 1. Jubilation! Australia have won the gold. This has been a magnificent performance. One of the great team performances of all time. It's now 39 matches without defeat, 8 in this tournament, and they're in from the bench. All of them are in there with hugs of congratulations for this Australian team. They've been world champions, they've won the Champions Trophy, and now they've won another Olympic gold. Rick Charlesworth is out there, Brian Glencross. Kath Partridge has been helping with the build-up of the side. She's down there giving them a hug. This is a great moment in Australian sport and in Australian hockey. David Bell.
5: An outstanding effort by the girls. It's interesting, they've dominated world hockey, as we said before the game. Not always in the Olympic Games do you get the just rewards, and I think the girls have showed that they're the dominant force throughout this tournament, and I think the gold medal is just a rightly deserved honour for them all.
6: That away, Boyle got away with them nicely too. It's Sheevers showing plenty of dash though to Esteka. Boyle's running up now on the inside. It's Esteka in front, followed closely by Boyle, coming down the outside with Sheevers, but it's Esteka wins it. Esteka first, or close to second, possibly Sheevers just in front of Boyle, and then came Davis and Farrell.
7: It's the world record, it's equal to the world record, 11 seconds. Raylene Boyle finished second in that race, Noel, I'm sure. A wonderful run.

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2: So it is Carlton and Collingwood just getting into their positions at the moment. A little earlier on today in the AFLW, this is a doubleheader. So Wallulup, the Dockers defeated Richmond by 25 points and the Crows winners by 28 points against Hawthorn at Dingley. So Hawthorn's new training base, their new home ground for the AFLW, was played there and unfortunately a loss for Hawthorn. But here at Princess Park, it is Carlton and Collingwood. Round four action to get things underway. Here's Matt Clinch.
3: All in readiness. Bamford and Good to get things underway. And Good wins the opening tap down for the Blues. Bree Davies tries to bust out of a tackle. She's locked up by Whitford. And the umpire's going to pay hold in the wall. Had opportunity to try and get it clear. So a free kick going the Blues way in the middle of the ground. Claudia Whitford with a chance to try and take Carlton forward. She just tries to play on and dances around an opponent. Hand pass to Cordner. Sends the Blues up towards the 50. Up went Shearer. Can't take the mark for Carlton. It does come out to Finn though. Pokes a kick inside 50. A chance for Carlton early. Great defence by Tani White. Races back. Combining with Patterson. Collingwood desperate defending already. Ball spills out. Chance for Shearer. Trying to knock it clear for the Blues. Collingwood take it back. And now a chance to try and run out of defence as the kick comes up the wing. The effort from Patterson up towards the boundary line. And in the end, Ruby Schleicher can't keep it in. A boundary throw-in as it goes out in front of the two benches.
4: The answer is 5, Darcy Gassio. Just FYI.
2: There we go. When was that?
4: It was against Gold Coast back in 2021.
2: All right. Not the web going the early crow, but potentially a chance.
3: Just putting it on the radar, Loz.
2: For Carlton 4, someone like a Tara Bohanna might be licking her lips at the moment.
4: Poppy Schultz, come on.
2: Poppy Schultz as well, no, correct. Ball is tossed in. Abby McKay goes after it for the Blues. Tries to get a hand pass away. It spills out the back to Bree Davey, who takes it. Hand passes it to Bamford. She kicks into the centre of Princess Park. Fitzpatrick battles to get the footy. And there's a whistle on play. She was just knocked a little high. And the Blue will get the free kick right in the centre of Princess Park.
4: So just one to watch for as well. Carlton's defence is trying to get really high and get proactive, creating attack. So it's actually drawing those Collingwood forwards up around the footy, which was their problem last week, was the lack of representation ahead of the ball when they went quick.
2: Marone Fitzpatrick goes out wide and spots up Lila Keck. His little chip kick to Schultz is dropped, but she can recover. And then sidestep Hetherington to send a hospital hand pass, really, across to her teammate. It ricochets back to her. Fitzpatrick has come in to help, but it is Collingwood that will emerge with the footy as Bree Davey takes it. Hand passes it out wide to Howarth. Kicks it down the wing. It'll go past Barwon, who can't quite collect. Spills out the back, still in the hands of the Pies as Schleicher has it on the turf. Can hand pass it away. Picked up by Hendry, though, of the Blues. Hand pass to Hill. She hand passes backwards to Vickers, who runs into defensive 50. And we'll kick across the 50. It'll land for Velado, who can pick it up, and she'll just want to put the kick out wide for Finn.
3: And the foot race is on. Finn gets there first, but hasn't dealt with Cronin yet. Needs support. Gets a half pass back to Velado. The two combine across half back for the Blues. No score here in the early stages here at Princess Park. Velado receives a half pass back from Cordner. Sends the Blues up the wing. Good presents. Had the arms chopped, and a free kick going Carlton's way. So Bree Davey with a bit more responsibility. Ash Centra, one of 2-8 late outs for Collingwood this afternoon. Good sends it up the wing. Bohanna leads up and takes the mark. She tries to send it long up towards the 50. It's over the head of Morris Dalton, but she's able to race back and gather and then spots a free player in the corridor. Great transition for the Blues. And she centres it up pretty much directly in front, 35 metres out. And Carlton will have the opening shot on goal, courtesy of Brooke Bolo.
5: Great ball movement there by Carlton, all the way back from Velado in the back line. The ball didn't hit the ground from one end of the ground to the other. And lovely wheeling around on the left foot by Nell Morris-Dalton. Didn't blaze away, just found a free player 30 metres out.
3: It's Keck who has the mark and the shot on goal and a chance to try and start proceedings here for the Blues on a high. Hasn't quite hit it all that well. It's out to the left trying to come back. It's right to the ball, high line. Still a chance here. Scholes tries to knock it out for the Blues. Benici's hand pass out of desperation, clears the goal line, got it to Tani White, and now the hand pass away. Reynolds with the chance to clear, had to pull her kick at the last moment, left a little bit of a challenge in the end for a fellow teammate, and up against the boundary line. That's well done in the end by Carbone, who sees it out of play. And a boundary throw in between wing and half forward for the Blues. No score through 4 minutes. AFLW on AFL ABC Sport.
4: Exactly what Berkey said. Carlton's capacity to move the ball cleanly, one-touch footy, allows them to actually open up space and open up the game. Collingwood just don't have that one-touch going, so everything's so much harder.
2: Good on Bamford. Tap it away and put it out wide. Goss will jump and dive onto it for Carlton. Can work it around her opponent and kick into the right forward pocket. It'll drop and Geordie Allen will pick it up for the Pies. Hand passes it to White. Fires off a hand pass towards Runnels, whose kick is a wobble up as it makes its way towards the boundary line. It was looking for Carbone, but off hands it'll be a throw-in in the same position in front of that pocket that Marnie was talking about, where normally the away cheer squad is. Empty after, I think it was the Dockers cheer squad was there as part of the double head up a little earlier on today at Princess Park. Ball tossed in, good this time, gets a clean tap, was looking for Hill, couldn't take it. Goss is, she picks it up and then she is tackled and brought to the turf, and we'll have a ball up half forward for Carlton, kicking towards the Royal Parade end of Princess Park. No score yet. We played 5 minutes in the opening term on ABC Sport.
3: We'll get Gemma to take us around the grounds in a few moments' time. One game's already completed. As Abby McKay tries to get a hand pass away, but it's chopped off by Runnels. Sends it up the wing. A juggling effort in the end. O'Connell can't hang on to the mark, but numbers the way of the Blues. Cortner feeds a hand pass around the back. And the kick is a turnover taken back by Bree Davies. She sends it up towards Ruby Schleicher. She's in a tangle with Cordner. The two fight at ground level. Well done by Schleicher. She wins possession for Collingwood. Gets a hand pass back to Runnels. Trying to get it inboard to Brewer. Down at ground level. Numbers in favour of the Blues as Good tries to knock it out. On the bottom of the pack. Trying to just hold it in for the moment, Collingwood. Hand pass came out from Dersma. Umpire lets it go once more just to see if the footy can come clear. And over the top comes Lily Goss. And now holding the ball. Free kick is going to be paid and it's going the way of Carlton, and it'll be taken by Yasmin Dersma at right half back for the Blues.
2: Former power player out of Foster in Gippsland takes the footy and just spears the pass further forward. She's able to spot up Goss, kicks it all the way to half forward for the Blues, but it's an intercept by Hetherington of the Pies, who takes it centre half back now and wants to get the ball moving. Good kick into the centre of Princess Park. Finds Eliza James, one of the ins for this match. Moves it on to Benici. Kick inside forward 50. It's picked up by Cordner. Hand passes it away to Vickers. Hand pass to Fitzgerald. And Carlton will be able to exit defensive 50 as Hill takes the mark. Puts the kick out wide. Schultz is there. Leaps up and takes the mark. Centre wing. City side of Princess Park can move the ball on. And inside forward 50. Looking for Bohanna. Made a contest of it but couldn't take the mark. And it's Collingwood that'll emerge with the ball as Runnels shares it away with Newith, and the kick will come all the way to half forward now for the Pies. It'll bobble its way inside forward 50 again. Corden is there to drop back, take the footy for Carlton. Hand pass to Hendry, and she'll put the kick right to centre wing broadcast side for Good. It's gone past her and through her legs, and Good will have to track it back.
3: Got clean bowled. Bamford racing back after it, puts enough pressure on for the ball to spill clear. White trying to wrestle it clear. Shearer over the top. Centering kick the way of the Blues. That opens up play, and the mark is taken by Fitzpatrick. The speedy half forward looks up to the leads, sends it up to half forward, and there's an excellent mark taken. Reedy, who was the late inclusion for the Blues this afternoon, takes the mark just inside 50, out to the right. With Sophie McKay out, a chance for her to try and show her wares. Tries to send it long to Scholes at the goal square. Numbers favour Collingwood, and Allen takes the mark. Quickly looks to transition. Kicks out to Benici, who marks for the Pies in the back pocket.
2: Benici goes out wide where James will mark, directly below the big scoreboard on the outer side of the ground. Kicks it down the wing. Schleicher has front position on Cordner. Takes the mark, then takes a bounce. Might even take two as she's running to right half forward. A third bounce of Ruby Schleicher going all the way. Schleicher might have a shot at goal herself to get one against the run of the play. The Collingwood captain puts through the opener. Took it all on herself on the outer side of the ground. All the way from centre wing to have a shot at goal inside 50. And Ruby Schleicher with an impressive goal. It's the first of the match. One straight six. The Pies are ahead of Carlton, yet to score. 8 minutes played in the first term. Collingwood ahead by six.
4: So last week, there were a couple of moments that Ruby Schleicher threatened to do something like that and chose to pass it off. And Berkey and I both mentioned that in the call, saying we appreciate that the captain is trying to bring younger players into the game, but there are also some moments where she just has to be the person, right? And that was exactly what that moment was. Looked up, there was an out number ahead of her, so Carlton had actually folded back really well to defend that next kick going inside 50, but there was a lot of space. So for Ruby to actually take that responsibility, take the game on, and no one was able to go with her. We know that she's got that power. So for her to do that, that's a captain's goal if I've ever seen one.
5: What's the most amount of bounces somebody's had before kicking a goal, Jim?
4: Four.
5: I want that by halftime.
4: Four.
3: And does that classify as goal of the year contender if you take enough bounces? Whitford gets the clearance of the Blues, sends them up inside 50. Vickers gets the hand pass away. Kick with a shot on goal, immediately answers back for the Blues. Great transition for Carlton, breaking out of the centre square and able to get the shot on goal. And Keck, who wasn't able to convert from long range with the set shot, found herself in the prize position here to make the most of it. It's one straight, six apiece as we tick through 10 minutes in the opening term. The AFLW on ABC Sport with Nathan Burke and Gemma Bassiati.
5: Well, we saw from Collingwood a goal that you don't draw that up on paper, taking a mark in the wing, having four bounces and then kicking a goal from around about 35. These are the ones that you do draw up on paper. A centre bounce, keeping the ball in the corridor, you get a contest, and then all the small players converge onto that contest, get your hands on it, snap it towards an open goal, and it bounces through. That was exactly as they would have practiced at training, and that's the type of goals that they want. So well done by the Blues. Great response.
2: In 60 seconds, the Blues had that reply and now scores a level here at Princess Park in the first term. 10 minutes played. AFLW and ABC Sport. Hill with a clearance for Carlton. Puts the kick inside forward 50. And that'll be an intercepting mark taken by the Pies. And it's brought out and kicked across to Geordie Allen. She chips it down to Hetherington. Can't juggle the mark but can pick it up. And hand pass across to Allen. Hand pass to Trengove. She hand passes it to Carboni, who kicks down to right half forward. And again, it's an intercepting mark coming from Harriet Cordner, who's had a good start to the match so far. Chips it down the wing. Frederick gets herself involved in the play for the Pies by punching the ball away. Then Velado picks it up. She's tackled by Frederick. The umpire will cross his arms and ball it up out of sight of the ground. It is scores level here at Princess Park. 11 minutes played in the opening term.
3: Sabrina Frederick into the ruck, up against Poppy Scholes here. Tap goes down the way of Collingwood and Panici gets the clearance. Half pass into the middle of the ground for James. They're on the overlap here. Runnels' kick inside 50. Great delivery. Slusher has it once more. And this time, channeling Tony Lockett, points to the big sticks and says, I'm having the set shot.
4: But again, it was lowering the eyes going inside 50. It wasn't a long bomb to a hot spot where there's an outnumber, where we know that Carlton has intercepting defenders with a bit of height. It was the short kick that Ruby Slash had led back up at as her direct opponent was going back towards goal.
3: She is the leading goal kicker for Collingwood with 5 goals, 1 so far this season from directly in front. The Collingwood captain sets sail. It's a great effort, just offline to the left. Struck.

0: Her career at Collingwood, now at Carlton, brings the footy back in, kicks it out to left half back, but the ball will be intercepted by Patterson, who can take it and move it on to Benici. Benici holding on to it for the Pies at right half forward, just dabs the kick across to Slysher, wasn't 15, has to move the ball on quickly, 52 metres out from goal, kicks it inside forward 50, Patterson can't take the mark, ball will spill to ground and it'll get funnelled out, almost no. Collingwood, Carlton defenders do well to stack on top of the footy and on top of Carboni. We'll have a ball up 40 metres outside from Collingwood's attacking goal. They're up by a point.
1: Thrown up. Slysher's doing the rock work. And Scholes, one down the tap. Scholes tapped though straight to Benici. Sends it long to the goal square. Barwon was shoved out of it. And Cordner takes the mark. All clear given from the umpire. So Harriet Cordner looks to play on. Sends it up towards halfback. Reaching up Scholes. Did she have enough of it? Shoot, he was in front. Scholes has paid the mark. Gets the hand pass away. The run on the outer side as Morris Dalton tries to link up, and now they're away. Goss looks up towards half forward, tries to put it into the direction of a bouncing effort of Boylova, who gets it up inside 50. Desperation from the Magpies as the tackle comes. And Boylova can't break away 45 metres out. Great work from Zara Newith, one of the late inclusions, to make sure Carlton can get no further. Collingwood by a point. As we tick past 14 minutes, go on, opening term.
0: Ball up, tapped away, and it'll be Goss who wins it. Hand passes it to Schultz for the Blues. Kicks inside, forward 50. Comes off hands from Vickers. Hetherington had a go to grab it for Carlton, for Collingwood. Couldn't pick it up cleanly. Hill does. Hand passes it away to Vickers, who has a shot on goal. It's across to the right. And just a behind for Brooke Vickers. And that means scores are back to being level here at Princess Park. 14 minutes played in the opening term. We can check in with Marnie Vinyl on the boundary.
2: Who is enduring the close contest is the entire Fremantle squad, who have decided to hang around after their win against Richmond, and they're all behind me.
1: Good on you, Marnie. Thank you. Tani White looks to bring Collingwood back into play. Sends it long. Knight got rid of her opponent. Had the footy. Just can't hang on to it, though. Velado, she loses it, but was taken high in the tackle right as Benici was about to give away a hand pass, and Runnels break away from the stoppage. So the ball has to come back to Amelia Velado. Chatted to our own Gemma Bassiati before the game. Sends it inside 50. What a pass. That is a beautiful delivery into the right forward pocket. And Morris Dalton has it. She wants to play on. Sends it long to the goal square. Getting back, Sabrina Frederick takes the mark. Just 5 metres out from her defensive goal line. Takes the mark for Collingwood with scores level at 1-1-7 apiece.
0: Dropped a little earlier on in the season, but back in the side, Sabrina Frederick chips it out to Hetherington at right half-back, who moves it on by a foot to Tani White, who marks inside defensive 50, but can kick it out wide along the wing for Patterson, who picks it up and can hand-pass it away towards Barwon, and they're stringing hand-passes together now, the Pies, as the kick comes inside forward 50, but it goes straight into the hands of Harriet Cordner, who easily reads it and intercepts.
3: Sorry, that was a wonderful defensive effort from Schieffer O'Connell. Otherwise, the Pies were out there. Her capacity to close down space, really impressive.
0: So Cordner up to Good, kicks it out towards Finn as the Blues now work it along the broadcast wing. Hand pass to Noel Morris-Dalton. Hand pass across to Scherer. She hand passes back to Finn. The Blues have worked it all the way to right half forward now. Hand pass to Whitford. From 50, can square up the footy and find Lila Keck. He's been everywhere in this first term, inside forward 50 for the Blues, and will have a third shot at goal.
4: The Pies defence made a crucial error then. They had Sabrina Frederick as a loose player filling a hole, and then they all thought, you know what, let's all just guard space here. When you have a player come back, fill a hole, the rest of you still have to get your player. And instead of guarding grass, allowed Keck to lead straight at the football, and a lovely pass, but you only want one person filling a hole, not five.
0: So Lila Keck will have her shot from about 30 metres out. Slight angle to the right. It's come along in leaps and bounds this year for the Blues. That is a good-looking kick, and it just sways right. So one goal for Lila Keck, and one that just fell short for her in this opening term, but is certainly having the shots. Carlton ahead by 1 point.
1: And earlier today, Jim, a win for the Adelaide Crows.
3: Yes, they got the win over the Hawks. So the Hawks still yet to beat the Crows in their AFLW history, which is pretty remarkable. It was a 28-point win in the first game at Dingley.
1: And spoiled the party for the Hawks. And, yeah, as you said, their first game at Dingley. The kick for Collingwood. Cronin's got it out towards half forward. A chance for Bowen into the pocket. Tough one in the end for Collingwood and

0: Angove, and it goes off hands and out of play. So a boundary throw in the right forward pocket for the Pies. Carlton lead by a point. They're 1-2-8 to Collingwood, 1-1-7. Ruby Slicer and Lila Keck, the goal scorers so far. AFLW on ABC Sport. A doubleheader this afternoon at Princes Park. Taking out of the ruck was good. Tackled and immediately disposed of it. Dersma with a clearing kick. He's able to find the intended target in Morris Dalton, who marks at half-back for the Blues.
1: She's having a great start to the game, Morris Dalton.
2: He's down the wing. He's able to find Fitzpatrick. Hit her up. And Fitzpatrick marks. Almost looks to go backwards and retreat, but then kicks long down the wing. And will put it into the path of her teammate, who does mark. It's Boilo, who can hold on to the grab and then chip it to the top of the 50. No mark can be taken by Schultz, who goes chasing in after it and then has to be a part of the tackle that brings down Bree Davey. The ball will sit where it is, though. The umpire will allow the ball to spill out the back. It's taken by Boilo again. She's tackled. And eventually, it spills out of bounds for a throw in, about half forward for Carlton. They're leading now by 1 point. Their first lead of the match, 18 minutes played in the first quarter.
0: Reynolds with 9 disposals. Cordner with 9 disposals for their respective sides. As it's thrown back in, Good tries to work it over the back against Sabrina Frederick. It's gathered by Cronin. It's having a good start to the game as well. Looks to send it up the wing. That's not her best kick. And a turnover as Cordner, the loose across halfback, takes the mark for the Blues.
1: 4 marks she's taken, and all of them have come from Collingwood boot.
0: Sends it out wide to Dersma. The kick in the direction of Vickers, who got some heavy treatment after just hanging on to the mark. Has to slowly get back to her feet. Bree Davey crashing into the back of her. The kick up the wing. Control to Fitzpatrick. Also had a good start to the season, but inaccurate in front of goal. 2 goals, 5. She veers out to the right. Sends it high and long. Have a fly at that. In which, in the end, Morris Dalton can't really do so. Gathers it at ground level. Tackled by Cronin. The hand pass comes out. Here's a chance for Fitzgerald, but the siren sounds for quarter time. Just as they were trying to load up from 40 metres out directly in front. And it's the Blues who lead at quarter time, but maybe not the margin that some might have been expecting. Carlton 1-2-8 to Collingwood 1-1-7. The goal scorers, Lila Keck for Carlton Laws and Ruby Slicer for the Magpies.
2: You're right, Clinchy. Collingwood doing well in that first quarter to, kick the first goal via a magnificent Ruby Slicer goal as she moved the footy from wing all the way inside forward 50 and kicked for goal herself from 30 or so metres out as she scored. But then it was Lila Keck who scored a goal for the Blues less than 60 seconds later to ensure that scores would be pretty tight for the remainder of that first term. Carlton ahead by 1 point. The thoughts of our ABC sport experts, Nathan Burke and Gemma Bastiani, in just a moment. This is Sunday afternoon footy on ABC Sport.
3: I think Harriet Cordner is a problem for Collingwood. There is a bit more nuance with how Collingwood is moving the ball forward compared to what we saw for the bulk of last week, which is a really positive sign. They're actually trying to move the ball around the 50 a little bit more or find the space inside 50 and hit a target. They're creating an overlap on the wing as well, which I think has been really impressive, the Pies. So that movement is better, but then Cordner sitting back or sagging off a direct opponent has been an issue. Last week, while you're up, Fremantle managed to really occupy Harriet Cordner for a lot of the game, and it really caused some issues for Carlton. So I think I wonder if there is a player that Collingwood can sacrifice to become a defensive forward, just to take her out of the game a little bit. I think, you know, someone like Lauren Butler, if she was playing, she would have been perfect for that role, has the strength and the height and defensive mind to play that role. Unfortunately, she's injured and not out there today. But I do wonder if that's a move maybe that they can make, because I think they are moving the ball well. They're competing at stoppage. They're not winning stoppage, let's be fair. They're getting beaten a little bit, but they're not being totally blown out of the water. The only time we've seen a goal come out of that centre stoppage was immediately after they kicked their own goal. So I think that's probably the one part of the ground I'd love to see grow, but I like that they're taking it on. I like that they're not playing hyper-defensive football, and I like that they're finding that transition handball down the ground, which is exactly what Carlton has done so well this year. They're kind of using that game against them, Berkey.
1: They are, and good call about Harriet Cordner. So you've got a choice when somebody's doing that, as you said. You either go through their player and go around her or put somebody on her. I don't think Collingwood have the wherewithal and the foot skills to be really accurate to go around her. So I'd even potentially look at somebody like a Kalinda Howarth, who she's sneaky tall. only had the two possessions. When the ball hits the ground, that's probably where she comes into her own. She's quick. Can Harriet Cordner go with her? So just something out of the box just like that. But Collingwood have managed to get quite a few fast breaks through the middle. They just need to capitalise when they're going inside 50 because they're making some bad choices there. The thing also that Collingwood need to be wary of is the uncontested marks Carlton have taken 22. They're moving the ball from one end of the ground to the other by foot. And so I just shorten that leg rope a little bit. Cut down those uncontested marks. If you can spoil it through the middle, you don't then have to start your attacking foray from the half back line, which is what Collingwood have had to do so far today. So squeeze up the ground, cut out those uncontested marks, start your attacks from in your front half, hopefully. Whereas Carlton, I think, when they get the ball inside 50 on that fast break and making really good decisions when they go in there, that's when they look really, really dangerous. I love Nell Morris-Dalton, what she's doing. She's getting the ball right up high around the half-back line and also getting it on the half-forward line. So her work rate has been outstanding so far.
2: So it is Carlton leading by 1 point. The second quarter about to get underway. It was the Dockers winning here at Princes Park by 25 points a little earlier on today. Adelaide winners against Hawthorn, and Geelong has moved ahead of the Bombers at Cadinia Park, leading by 18 points in the third quarter as the second quarter is underway here at Princes Park. And it is Carlton with the footy. Mim Hill takes it and will put it towards Bohanna at the top of the 50. Can't take the mark. Tani White's there to rove it for the Pies. Hand passes it in the direction of Runnels. Has to go on after it. Hill meets her and then does the tackling. It just gets funneled out. Scherer will take it. Keeps it in play. Well done by her to kick towards Schultz inside forward 50 for the Blues. Hand pass across to Bohanna, who can take a shot at goal. Tries to thread it through. And it's offline to the right-hand side. An early shot in the second quarter to the Blues. They're ahead by 2 points. Just 30 seconds played in the opening term. AFLW on ABC Sport.
1: Tough shot there from Bohanna, but she's the type of player on a left foot that can easily put that through.
0: Geordie Allen brings Collingwood back into play. Long kick in the direction of Bamford. Worked underneath it, and Jess Good takes the intercepting mark. So Carlton reload, a 14th inside 50 for the game. And Poppy Scholes, too strong. In front, takes the mark.
1: Yep, too big, too tall, too strong. Her opponent, we know that Collingwood don't have a tall back line. And that was just exploited on that occasion.
0: Now the challenge for the number six draft pick back in 2024. 2.7 so far this season for her. Feels like she's ready to explode, to extend Carlton's lead. Scholl sends it straight through the middle. And the Blues have the first of the second quarter inside 90 seconds. They're 2-3-15 to Collingwood 1-1-7. Carlton lead by 8 points. Gemma Bastiardi and Nathan Burke with you on ABC Sport.
3: Yeah, something that noticed Carlton's forwards have been doing to start this quarter is they're actually disrupting the organisation of Collingwood's defence. So Ariana Hetherington is ostensibly on Tara Bohanna, and Amber Schutte is the player on Poppy Schultz, but they're trying to break that, and they've swapped now again. They're trying to break that matchup to try and get that strength mismatch. Ariane Hetherington is the stronger of those two defenders, but we saw Schutte get caught on Poppy Schultz there and outmarked pretty convincingly. So that's going to be a fascinating watch for the rest of the day. But Poppy Schultz, you know that she's my favourite. I got it in the interview as well. You noticed that, Loz.
2: I heard that. Favourite player in the competition.
3: She's a good player.
0: How many favourites are you allowed?
3: One.
0: You just got one?
3: Poppy Schultz is clearly my favourite player.
0: Ashley Maloney's disappointed.
3: Well, she's second.
2: It's the Blues again out of the middle. Whitford this time puts it towards Bohanna. Just slips out of her fingertips at the last second. Schutte rolls the ball along the ground. It's Fitzpatrick that picks it up, though, for the Blues. He's taken in a tackle. Sheesh. And that is a holding the ball free kick.
1: Tough. There's no chance of getting rid of it. She picked up the ball, was tackled by two players.
2: And penalised in the end. And Amber Schutte takes the free kick, chips it out to Geordie Allen at left half back. She's able to move it forward and just chip it ahead to Newith, who takes it and thumps it on her boot. Will move the footy to centre wing. Pack forming. Good was at the front of it. Brings the ball to ground. Mackay, at the bottom can bring out the ball for Carlton. But Davey will pick it up for the Pies. She hand passes it away. Again, Mackay has a go at it. It comes towards Hill, who takes it, hand passes it to Whitford. She might be able to clear the congestion here. Hand pass across to Mackay. She hand passes it to Keck. from 45 metres out. A high ball that'll drop at the top of the goal square. Hetherington did well to punch it away and bring it to ground for the Pies. Tani White had a go at it. Again, the hand pass comes towards Morris Dalton, who can hand pass it away to Poppy Schultz. Point blank range. Does not miss from there. Two in a row for Poppy Schultz. And she was the one earmarked at the start of this game to have a big day. And she's got a couple in the last 3 minutes. And Carlton's lead is starting to push out now. Ahead by 14 points. 3-3-21, the Blues. The Pies 1-1-7. 4 minutes have been played in this second term. AFLW on ABC Sport.
3: Berkey, she was drafted as a key defender. Does she play like a key defender?
1: Who's that?
3: Poppy Schultz.
1: She can play wherever she wants. Basically.
3: I think the thing that's really separated her today in particular, not just the two goals that she's just kicked, but her contested marking has allowed Carlton to chain the ball better when they haven't had control of the game. And then when they do have control, she's able to get deep and get dangerous in front of goal. So her balance of those two really important assets, I think, have been on show so far today.
0: That's a good point, though, Gemma. Almost the most valuable position in the modern game is as a forward. If you can mark your goals, it's going to be worth your weight in gold. Back in the middle of the ground, Bonucci trying to get the clearance for the Pies after the last two goals in this quarter, the way of the Blues. Tackled by Abby McKay. Just had a look, just the two disposals for her early. She's been quiet as Bonucci takes the free kick, sends it in the middle of the ground where the mark is taken by Carboni. Chance for Collingwood to try and go forward for the first time in this second quarter. Kicks out laterally in the Cronin direction. Was able to nudge her opponent Fitzpatrick underneath and take the mark.
3: Can't go long to Gold Square here. Cannot.
0: Looking for the leads to come. In the end, it's an awkward high kick into the pocket. Slashes against the field and Cordner flying in from the side. Dropped the mark. Got Collingwood out of trouble there and fumbled it over the boundary line. So much to Nathan Berg's comments at quarter time, Harriet Cordner still controlling the tempo inside the defensive 50.
3: But she dropped off her direct opponent, Misha Barwin, early in the piece there. So she'd actually come across to corridor side of the inside 50. Barwin was still wide. So then they created her as an outnumber where the ball was always going to go.
2: Ball tossed in inside forward 50 for Collingwood. Howarth takes it and kicks towards goal side. Yasmin Dersma gets a little hand on it. And then it's wrapped up and it'll be another ball up inside forward 50 for the Pies. Kicking towards the Royal Parade end in this second term. It's tossed up and Hill can take it. Hand pass it away to Goss. Her kick is well smothered by Cronin, but she's able to eventually get the kick out. But it goes straight into the hands of Bamford. Gets chased down by Schultz. Just gets a kick away inside forward 50. Hill can collect, or McKay can collect for Carlton. Kicks it outside, just outside of 50. And then it stacks on and a ball up at half forward for Collingwood. Carlton ahead by 14 points, 6 minutes played in the second term.
0: Sam Wright spoke a bit about their composure and the intent after last week's loss from Hawthorn. Collingwood getting the turnover in the middle of the ground, but just playing on probably at the wrong time. Hill goes to work, trying to wrestle for the ball at ground level. Spills out. A couple of Carlton players bounce off each other. Jess Good gets the hand pass away. One way, then the other. There's a chance for Dersma to switch it to the outer side. Misses the intended target. Howarth puts the pressure on. Wins it for Collingwood. Hand pass to Davey. She can't break away from a Vickers tackle. Ball spills clear. Collingwood with the numbers. Kick inside 50 to Ruby Slasher. And a free kick for a hold would have taken place before the kick from Reynolds. Henry hanging on in the eyes of the umpire in the marking contest, and Slasher with a chance to go back and put through her second.
1: Far better defending there by Collingwood, pushing high up the ground, turning the ball over just outside 50 and banging it back into a one-on-one. Carlton player panics, shot a goal.
0: Slasher, the Collingwood captain, leans back on this kick and misses to the right-hand side. She's going to get some shots on goal this afternoon, Berkey. Carlton leading by 13 points, 8 minutes gone, second quarter.
1: Especially if they can get it in quickly to a one-on-one.
2: Kara Fitzgerald kicking in for Carlton. Goes long outside of defensive 50. And he's able to find Goss at right half-back. Moves the ball on quickly down the outer wing of the ground. Keck's there, can pick it up. But he's happy to take the tackle and be brought to turf. The umpire will wrap her arms and ball it up. City wing. The ball will be tossed up. Carlton ahead by 13 points. Kicked two goals in this quarter. Collingwood yet to score a goal. Tossed up. Bamford gets a hand to it. Pushes it away. And then it's taken by Carboni. She's taken to the turf. The ball just spills out. Davey gets her hand onto it. drops it. Benici can pick it up, moves it towards Runnels, very close to the boundary line. Lasso free kick, it came off Runnels. So it'll be a free kick for Dersma and for the Blues, outer side of the ground, centre wing.
0: Yasmin Dersma called to play on, so has to try and hurry a kick up towards half forward. Unable to take the mark, but running on it, Poppy Schultz gets the hand pass away. And Shearer with a kick up towards Finn, just couldn't get it to her. Brought down at ground level by Collingwood, desperate defending. Finn gets a hand pass out. Shearer tries to get it forward for Carlton, but the number's the way of the Pies, and a clearing kick up towards halfback. Brewer worked out of it. A chance here, taken by Fitzgerald. Hand pass into the middle of the ground. Vickers hand pass. Hafting to win it back again, the Blues, as the reload kick inside 50. Presenting, mark was dropped by Reedy. Still a chance for the Blues. Finn gathers, gets the hand pass away. Boyle over his shoulder, tries to kick it towards full forward, and Geordie Allen is able to juggle the mark and takes it for Collingwood 30 metres out for it in her defensive goal. Carlton by 13 points.
2: Geordie Allen moves it out across to Lucy Cronin, still marking inside defensive 50. She chips it forward, and will be the mark taken by Patterson, who again can chip it and find Runnels. So moving the ball slowly and controlled here, Collingwood.
1: I'd like to see Collingwood now come back, try and bring the ball back through, and then we'll come to the other side. Everything's very skinny, up and down the same side.
2: The ball just gets chips now back, or to Cronin, who's still at left half back, kicks into the centre of Princes Park. And Benici has a go in the end, just has to hack it forward and hope a teammate can get on the end to it. It's Finn, though, who picks up for the Blues. Her hand pass will be able to find Hill, who does well to take it and uses Sherrup, then gets the footy back. Hill has overlap run coming from Boilo. She takes it, this time puts the footy inside forward 50. Bohanna can't take the mark, goes back and picks it up. Hand passes across to Keck. The Blues still controlling the footy. Hand pass to Boilo. Hand pass across to Hill, who weaves left and right, has a shot on goal, and it's across the base. And just a minor score for the Blues, who are on the approach there. 3-3-21 Carlton, leading Collingwood 1-2-8. It's a 14-point margin the way the home side, 10 minutes played in the second term.
3: Just on Berkey's comment there as well, Harriet Corden remaining a problem by Collingwood being so predictable with that LDL kick. Need to take it off the line to take her out of the game.
0: LDL long down the line for the kids at home, yeah, from Gemma, as Geordie Allen brings Collingwood back into play to halfback. Bree Davies hand pass. In the end, it's wrestled away by Brewer, but over the boundary line as Poppy Scholes just helps her get over the line. While you're running hot, Gem, down at Cadinia Park, the Cats had to come from behind after a promising start by the Bombers.
3: Yeah, Bombers started really well, kicked the first two goals of the game, and Emily Goff looks like she's starting to really hit her straps after an ACL, but the Cats, pretty under strength, are doing some really nice things at the moment.
0: 17-point lead after Adelaide defeated Hawthorn in the earlier game at Dingley. Carlton leading by 14 points here at Princes Park. The Pies yet to get a win so far this season. The Blues have won their opening three games.
3: First time ever.
0: Schultz wins down the tap. Clearing kick though, chopped off. Velado takes the mark for the Blues.
2: Spears a pass forward and Hill marks, then turns around, looks directly ahead of it, spots up a mark inside forward 50. Goss is there. And she holds onto it and goes back, and we'll have a set shot from about 40 metres out, almost directly in front.
1: Not as high profile as your McKays and Hills and these type of players, but such an important player for Carlton. She works really, really hard, always does the hard things, the good things, so really important player.
2: Now playing her 44th AFLW game, will kick it to the top of the goal square. A huge pack will form. It spills down and Hetherington picks it up, just dumps the footy on her boot. We'll get it to the top of defensive 50. Finn picks it up, though, can hand pass it across to McKay, who puts the kick back inside forward 50. Goss is lurking, taps it. This might work for Sherrod, just couldn't gather it cleanly. And then it's picked up by Ramos. Her hand pass intercepted by McKay. Comes back to her, though, and she can hand pass it to Frederick, hand pass it towards Runnels, who in the end runs into a brick wall of Good, who catches her. She gets caught holding the ball, and Carlton want to move it quickly by Hill, and by McKay.
0: And locks a fortune as Abby McKay quickly moves it inside 50, and Reedy takes the mark. Probably beyond her range, though, as she realises that. Sends it long to the goal square. Bohanna has two to deal with. And in the end, the numbers the way of Collingwood for half a moment. Just worried there might have been a little shove there, but Neuwirth takes the mark for Collingwood. Left back pocket with Carlton leading by 14 points. That kick is a turnover, though, out to half back, and Dersma takes the intercepting mark. She has an option into the pocket and sends it to Keely Shearer, who takes the mark. She's out to the right, 40 metres out from home.
3: I don't think she's got this leg in her, so there's going to need to be another kick. Little bit of movement ahead of her, but not heaps.
0: Reedy offered a lead. That was ignored. Goes to Bohanna in the pocket. Rises up. Can't take the mark. Front and centre. It's crumbed well by Reedy. Kicks across the face of goal. Finn goes racing after it, but it's out of play in the left forward pocket. Carlton by 14 points. 14 minutes gone. Second quarter, 3-4-22 to Collingwood 1-2-8 after the Blues led by a point at quarter time.
1: Inside 50 starting to blow out now. 23-10 in favour of the Blues.
2: Ball is tossed in. Bohanna doing the ruck work, pushes it down to Whitford, who shoves it on her boot into the right forward pocket. Lila Keck takes the mark. We'll have another set shot at goal.
1: Well, who thought Lila Keck would be the most damaging forward on the ground so far today? This is, what, her fourth shot for goal so far?
2: So already has one goal so far. Kicked that in the first quarter. It was Carlton's first goal of the match. Coming in now from the right forward pocket, about 20 metres out, puts this one right through the middle sticks and celebrates accordingly as well. Was very happy with her work and will high-five any and every teammate that comes near her as she now sprints off and will find her way to the bench for a rest. But Carlton's lead is out to 20 points. 4-4-28 the Blues. The Pies 1-2-8. 14 minutes have been played in this second term. Sunday afternoon footy on ABC Sport.
3: Lila Keck's story is actually a really good one, as Easton Rosales plays as well. That's Lila Keck's goal song. Not a bad goal song. She was a high draft. She was pick 7 at the draft a couple of years ago from Bendigo, had a relationship with then-captain Karen Peterson, and comes in as this small forward who just couldn't quite get it at the top level, so got dropped a couple of times in her first season. Last year struggled as well to remain in the side, but over the off-season she was asked to add a second string to her bow, so capacity go through the middle of the ground, and as a result needed to up her fitness level. As a result of both of those things, she's become a far more dangerous small forward than anyone expected her to be this year.
0: Gemma Bastiati giving you the stories behind the players as it's just starting to get away for Collingwood at the moment. Frederick trying to get a half pass away for Collingwood. She now has to become the tackler. The ball does spill clear. Abby McKay gets a hand pass away. The kick was smothered by Vickers. Still a chance for the Blues, though. Ricochets out. Good. Drop the footy. Holding the ball. Free kick going the way of Collingwood in the middle of the ground as they look to try and transition quickly. It's taken away by Remos. Sends it out to half-forward. Barwon Marks slashes on the move. Up to half-forward. Takes the mark. Burns away from her opponent. Henry takes a bounce in the right forward pocket. Gets to 25 metres out. A curling shot on goal. Misses to the right-hand side. So 1-3 so far for Ruby. And the chances have been in front of goal for her. Carlton leading by 20 points.
3: That was outstanding from Misha Barwon, though, to come up at the ball, take that mark, play on, knowing that there's space ahead of you. Really good footy smarts from her.
2: Fitzgerald with a long kick out of defence. It'll come to half-back. Frederick there for the Pies just pushes it away. Can get it towards Brewer, who moves it forward as well. But in the end, it will be Whitford that can pick it up for Carlton. And she kicks out to right half-back where Goss marks. And Goss covering plenty of ground as well in this match. Right half-back for the Blues. Just waits before taking her kick. And we'll go to a one-on-one. Hill not able to juggle the mark and hold on to it. Runnels will pick it up for the Pies. Hand pass to Carboni. Dumps it on her boot to left half-forward. But there is Goss again, who sits back and intercepts for the Blues. Right down that city wing, she'll send the footy again. This time it'll end in a mark to Nell Morris-Dalton.
0: Started the game in red hot form, marking up on the wing, has it centre wing in front of the scoreboard here, where the fans have continued to build throughout the afternoon. A doubleheader, Tani White almost juggled the mark. A chance for Abby McKay, might have been a throw. The umpire spotted that, much to Collingwood's delight, as Carlton were about to go inside 50.
3: Collingwood got lucky there, because Tani White was the extra in defence guarding space, came up to impact that contest and wasn't able to, and it would have been her space that she was meant to be in that would have been used to kick a goal the other way if that free kick hadn't been paid.
0: Patterson to Allen to James, all kicks up the wing and now up to half forward, a push in the back, and it's going to go the way of the Blues. Harriet Corden will take it at right half back. Her grandfather Don, part of the Australian Football Hall of Fame, one of the all-time legends. Played a pivotal part in the Melbourne Footy Club. Up towards Nell Morris, can't take the mark. Sabrina Frederick gathers, hard against the boundary line, gets the hand pass away to Geordie Allen. Chips it up the wing and Cronin marks for Collingwood. She can link up a hand pass over the top, but that's only momentarily. He's running out of room, Runnels, and the ball goes out of play for a throw-in. But the crowd is leaning over the fence, Loz, and a good turnout. That's where all the food vans and coffee is, so that's probably the place to be.
2: I think the outer side of the ground is the place to be, not where we are. We've got a condemned stand to our right. It's a little empty on our side of the ground.
3: Loz does love a grandstand at a local venue.
2: I do. It's
0: could
2: my
0: do
2: favorite.
0: With a lick of paint and a bit of upgraded facilities, but here we are.
2: I'm still sad that they knocked down the Jack Dyer stand at Punt Road.
3: Dark day for Loz.
2: It was. 110 years old, the Jack Dyer stand at Punt Road. Knocked down. Anyway, get with the times maybe as the ball is thrown in. And it'll be another stoppage at half forward for Collingwood and a ball up. And it's a chance for us to pop down and check in with Marnie Vinyl on the boundary.
4: Just on the crowd, I texted my friend in the Carlton kind of fan area to see what the vibe was like. And she said that it was pretty slow to start off. But now that they've kicked away, the vibe has definitely picked up. I also texted my Collingwood friend who said, well, they're around a lot of very loud Pie supporters, which is at least making it fun.
2: Connections everywhere, Marnie Vinyl. Just getting the inside story from around the ground. Yes, I like it. As the ball comes into the middle of the ground, and it is the Blues that have it. Whitford hand passes it towards Hill. She'll have to go back and track it in a battle with Benici for the footy. Benici is the one that wins it. They tussle on the ground, and the umpire will come in and ball it up. Half forward for Carlton, leading by 19 points, 19 minutes played in the second term.
3: Pye's trying to get that outnumber behind the ball now that we're in Carlton's front half, but Carlton's been really proactive in evening those numbers up every time.
0: Chance for Collingwood to clear. Carboni sends it into the middle of the ground, and it's almost an impressive mark taken by Barwon. Just couldn't quite hang on to it at the last moment, and it's locked up in the middle of the ground. Howarth over the top for Collingwood. So Carlton 4-4-28, Collingwood 1-3-9. Matt Clitch and Lauren Borden calling the action. Nathan Burke and Gemma Bastiati, your experts. Marnie Vinyl down on the boundary. Free kick Collingwood's way for a hold. So in the middle of the ground, a chance for them to try and build here. As Ramos plays on. Takes a bounce, gains an extra few metres. Where's Slusher? The target towards her, off hands, almost got a chance to gather. Henry's run down by James. Did she get a disposal away? Benici gets it forward. Barwon can't gather. James trying to put the pressure on Barwon's hand pass to Slusher. Snaps on the left for a second. This time. All avenues to goal for Collingwood, a Ruby Slusher at the moment. 2-3. And the margin cut once more. Carlton's lead back to 13 points. They're 4-4-28 to Collingwood 2-3-15. The Magpies' highest score so far this season has been 4-6 against Fremantle. So they're trying to get their scoring going this afternoon. Nathan Burke and Gemma Bastiati.
1: Yeah, good reward there for effort by the Magpies. They've been working really, really hard. I like their defensive work. They're chasing, tackling. They're not making it easy for Carlton by any stretch. And that was just a case of hard work. Again, get the ball into the corridor, 20, 30 metres out from goal. Put as much pressure on as you possibly can. If it bobbles out to you, make the most of it. And Ruby Slicer on the left foot was a lovely finish. So good reward for effort there from the Magpies.
2: Back in the middle, late stages of this second term. Ball is tossed up and Ichi takes it. And there is the siren for half-time. As players head into the change rooms. It is Carlton ahead by 13 points, 4-4-28 the Blues. Collingwood 2-3-15. The Blues kicking 3-1 in that second term to start to build a little bit of a lead. The goal kickers so far across the match. For Carlton, probably Schultz has got two. Lila Keck has two as well and has had a few more shots at goal as well. And then for Collingwood, both of its goals have come through its captain, Ruby Slusher, who also has been able to ping a few at the sticks and has landed two so far, keeping Carlton at bay ahead by 13 points. Lauren Borden and Matt Clinch calling the action here. Marnie Vinyl's giving us updates on the boundary. Our ABC Sport experts are Nathan Burke and Gemma Bastiani. Burke and Gemma, it's Carlton ahead by 13 points. Perhaps not as simple as we thought it would be, though, for the Blues coming into this match.
3: Yeah, the Blues probably should be a bit further ahead with the way that they controlled territory in that quarter, and particularly how they were actually disorganising Collingwood's defence with a few of those repeat entries. So there was a large patch of that quarter where they were just living in their front half, repeat entries. They were actually spotting up some of those marks because players were getting out. And I think Carlton's midfield was actually asking questions of Collingwood's by spreading forward and getting into space. Lily Goss took a mark. I think a couple of those marks maybe were a little bit too far out for genuine goal opportunities for the players that were getting them. But I think there was a little bit of a breakdown in Collingwood's defensive structure there. And they identified the ways that Collingwood wanted to transition the ball back out and defended them really well. So full credit to Carlton with the way that they fixed that up. Probably disappointed they did only kick the 3 goals, though. They probably should be a little bit further ahead. But Collingwood able to fight back. That's, I think, what we have seen in every game for the Pies this year. I know they haven't won yet, but they have been able to actually fight back once they've been stuck in their defensive half for long periods of time and maybe copping a few blows. They're then able to get forward themselves, and yes, their forward line is a bit Ruby Slasher robust. Yes, they're maybe not going in as cleanly as it could. Yes, they're probably bringing Harriet Corder into the game, but they're not dropping their heads and playing a hyper-defensive style of footy, which I think the Collingwood of 2 years ago would have. 2 years ago, they would have put numbers behind the ball. They would have just tried to lock things down. They wouldn't have really tried to attack. We've seen that part of growth, and then it's just that last bit of class that they're still missing. But it's pretty reasonable signs. If you're Carlton, you're probably a little bit disappointed.
1: It's interesting. At quarter time, the siren went. Carlton sort of went, OK, there's a break. Collingwood all ran around and went, hey, great quarter, great quarter, great quarter. So I was watching at halftime. The lead's blown out a little bit, but it looked like Collingwood players were happier with the first half than Carlton were with the first half, which goes to your point there, Jem. I think Carlton were probably thinking, yeah, we probably should be a little bit further ahead here because inside 50s are 23-12. They're almost doubled them there. I like Collingwood around the stoppages. They're only one down in the clearances. So getting the ball going their way, which is really, really good. Collingwood can't get too fancy. They've got to make this a scrap. And they've got to fight for their lives and then make the most of limited opportunities by getting the ball into really good spots inside 50 and hopefully just scragging some really ugly goals. They're probably not going to craft some beautiful goals where we hit four marks in a row and somebody marks it on the chest. Get the ball to a dangerous spot, get numbers inside 50, keep them in there and get some ugly goals. So that might get them back into this game. If they're within striking distance of three-quarter time, well, you never know. This is a funny game, as we've seen over the weekend. So I don't think Collingwood are out of it just yet, but it's going to be just a gritty fight more than anything that'll keep them in it.
2: What did you see with the way they approached Harriet Cordner in the second term? So she was obviously prolific intercepting in the back line and then just had the one touch in the second quarter for Carlton.
3: The ball didn't get down there, though. That's probably the difference. Her positioning behind the ball, though, did remain an issue for Collingwood. Collingwood trying to exit, trying to go get territory. So that long down the line kick, trying to get space. But what she does so well, it's the reason she was All-Australian last year, is she reads so high up the ground where the ball is going to go, and she goes to cover that space. She doesn't care that her opposition is still sitting out in space on the open side wing. She knows that Collingwood's very rarely going to take the ball off the line, very rarely going to try to take that risky kick across goal like that. So she's really happy to just let her direct opponent sit in space and go over and be where she's actually going to be dangerous. And as a result, it makes Collingwood have to think differently about how they're going to go forward because she's sitting there in the space ahead of their key forward. So that's something that I think Collingwood still needs to be really aware of. If she's going to give you that teammate out in space, why not try to use them? Stop. And last week, again, the Collingwood's best opportunity goal came from a kick outside 50, lateral before going inside, opened up the whole 50-metre arc for them. They haven't done that yet today that I've seen. I would love to see a little bit more of that because I think they can exploit what Harriet Cordner wants to give them if they're willing to take that risk.
2: Thoughts of Gemma Bastiani and Nathan Burke, RBC Sport experts at halftime of this Carlton and Collingwood match in the AFLW. It's round four at Princes Park. Third quarter underway with Matt Clitch.
0: Abby Mackay gets the opening clearance the way of the Blues. Tries to get a hand pass out to the wing. And Hill can't break clear. The umpire will ball it up in the middle of the ground. Good and Bamford, the two rucks competing throughout the afternoon. Spills out the way of Whitford. Gets a hand pass over the top to Mackay. She releases the run. And Mimi Hill and a beautiful pass into the pocket. Bohanna takes the mark.
1: Great forward craft there by Tara Bohanna. She just held her ground. She didn't lead forward. She just held her space, pushed Geordie Allen, kept her out of where she wanted to lead, and the last second just took two, three steps forward and a chest mark. So great forward craft.
0: Bohanna with two goals straight so far this season. Collingwood with the goal ahead of halftime. This would be a tough blow as she fires on goal and puts it through. Carlton with the opening goal of the third quarter inside a minute. Tara Bohanna is on the board. 5-4-34 to Collingwood 2-3-15. Gemma Bastiati and Nathan Burke, your experts on ABC Sport.
3: It's Tara Bohanna's first goal of the season. And worth noting, she did get dropped after round one as well. So they've been trying to find what their best forward mix looks like. She is, for the rest of her career, going to be carrying a plantar fasciitis issue. You would know the Robert Harvey story. Mm-hmm. We have talked at length about that, actually, Tara and I, about whether she's got the guts to just ruin it altogether, because you can't fix the problem. It's going to be a constant issue for her, but she's sticking with it. Finding some form, I think, is really important for her to keep her spot in the side, as simple as that. And that was really good, as Berkey said. Forward craft protected the ball in front of her, but then went back and kicked accurately.
2: Blues ahead by 19 in the middle. Whitford tries to build it to her advantage. Can just find the footy to Hill, who moves it back to Whitford. Mowed down by Bamford. And the ruck wins the footy for Collingwood. And Josie Bamford out of Ferntree Gully takes her kick. It'll be a shallow entry inside forward 50 for the Pies, but a much needed one. It spills to ground where Howarth picks it up. Can hand pass it? She's being tackled, and that means Vickers can pick it up, hand pass it to Hill, and the Blues will be able to exit it out of a danger zone. Hill's kick to Finn. She picks it up, gathers it, and spears a pass to Whitford, who moves the footy on quickly to Hill. Inside forward 50, Hill will send the Blues. No mark can be taken. Spills down to Morris Dalton, though, who collects, looks at the goals, might go all the way herself. No, it won't be able to bounce through. Schultz can pick it up for the Blues. Hand pass it to Keck. Her kick partially smothered, still at the top of the goal square for Carlton as they attempt to make something out of it. In the end, a tackle.
1: Oh, the other umpire from way up here said it was a dangerous tackle.
2: So tackle brought down Fitzpatrick. And the umpire said it was dangerous, perhaps a little slinging motion in it. And now Fitzpatrick will have a shot from almost directly in front of goals. Top of the goal square. Our own Fitzpatrick. Not a county leash. This one's an easy shot. And she makes the Pies pay. The margin for Carlton is pushed out to 25 points. 6-4-40. The Blues, Collingwood 2-3-15. Just 3 minutes played in the third term. It's Carlton ahead by 25 points. Sunday afternoon footy on ABC Sport.
3: Sorry, Ronnie's one of those players who has benefited from the depth that Carlton has developed in the last 2 years, especially with those young players coming through. She was signalled to become a midfielder, give them a point of difference through the middle of the ground. Abby McKay, great midfielder, but she's not a power midfielder coming out, or she's not speedy. Mimi Hill, similarly. But the recruitment of Claudia Whitford has meant that Ronnie can play high half forward, use her speed to get up and down the ground, or play on the wing like a Dana Finn has been. And Carlton's benefited greatly from her positioning there rather than around the ball.
0: Five disposals, three marks, and now a goal for her. 44 Irish players in the AFLW season, Jim. Is that what you said last week?
3: There's 44. 42 are active. 41 are active. Sorry.
0: 41 are active. See, we listen from time to time. The hand pass Fitzgerald sends it up to half forward. A chance here for Hill. Tries to get it forward, but Hannah has to become the tackler, and it's locked up to Patterson. 40 metres out from the Blues' goal. So Carlton with 2-0 so far in this third quarter. They've started fast here. As the hand pass comes over the top from Whitford, trying to link up. Here's a chance once more, running onto it. Fitzpatrick for a second. Misses to the right-hand side. So 3-6 so far for the season. It feels like she's one player who could emerge in this Carlton side if they do get on a scoring rampage. The Blues by 26 points.
2: She competed in the Irish Dancing World Championships, her own Fitzpatrick as well, and played Gaelic too, so plenty of sports and activities there for Fitzpatrick. Now trying her hand at AFLW.
3: Good person too. That also helps, I think.
2: Now that's a win. That's a big win as Carlton exit defensive 50 by Geordie Allen. Kicks out towards the scoreboard. Goods there. Gets tackled to the turf by her opposing ruck in Bamford. And the umpire will ball it up.
1: Pies have to be careful here because the Blues have come out and really lifted their rating. They've gone up an extra 10% and got a couple of goals on the board. Close miss. It's a good blowout there.